0: year. Last fall, a health appeals board recommended the health minister review it and consider reimbursement. Last week, Malinsky got a rejection letter.
1: It's just unbelievable. What's the sense of having an appeal board and they're in my favor, and yet Manitoba Health, they still deny it? The appeal board recommended that they compensate me. Manitoba Health still denies it somehow.
0: Health Minister Uzoma Azaguera says they plan to meet with Malinsky this week. You're being warned to pay more attention behind the wheel as construction season ramps up. In Winnipeg, crews will work on 225 kilometers of streets and bike lanes, as well as dozens of sidewalks. Dave Kramer of the Workers' Compensation Board is with the Safe Roads Committee and says it's a dangerous job.
2: In construction alone, injuries rose 55% in a single year, from 40 to 62. That is a number we cannot ignore. That's why this year's campaign matters. They're not in your way, they're at work.
0: Kramer says drivers should slow down near sites and follow directions from flag people. About a third of global fertilizer shipments are disrupted by the blockage of the Strait of Hormuz, sending up prices, which could mean crop yields are down, which could in turn drive up the price of groceries.
3: At the Newman family farm just south of Calgary, spring seeding is well underway. They're working long hours planting wheat, barley, peas, and canola over 1,600 hectares. Fourth-generation farmer Leroy Newman says they're coming off the best crop they've ever had.
4: There's nothing better and more satisfying in the world than taking something from nothing and make something.
3: But this year comes with growing anxiety over rising costs. Conflict in the Middle East is driving up the price of fuel and fertilizer.
4: We're probably not buying as much machinery this year because of that. We usually try to replace our equipment, and every year we're upgrading to newer equipment. But I think with this year, we're just kind of holding tight.
3: Farm Credit Canada, an agricultural lender, says the concern isn't just about this growing season. Most producers buy fertilizer months in advance.
5: I think the conversation's heading towards, is this becoming a 2027 problem as well?
3: According to a new report by TD Economics, some farmers may move away from fertilizer-heavy crops like canola or corn and plant more peas or lentils instead.
0: That is reporter Ina Sidhu reporting. That is the CBC News for Winnipeg. For news anytime, head to cbc.ca/Manitoba. To your forecast, Winnipeg, a few clouds and 6 overnight. Brandon, some fog and 5. Dauphin, perhaps foggy, the low of 4. Flin Flon and the Paw, low patches of fog and +3. Thompson, fog and -4. Churchill, chance of flurries, then fog, the low -6. 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
6: Hello again and welcome back. I'm Neil Kirksall.
7: And I'm Chris Howden. This is As It Happens, the Tuesday edition, part 2. Coming up.
6: Squeaking volumes. People in one Australian town are dealing with a terrifying surge in the population of mice. A local politician tells us the scene and smell like something out of a horror story.
7: Out of practice, gang violence forces Doctors Without Borders to close a hospital in one of Port-au-Prince's poorest neighborhoods. Our guest tells us how it became untenable to deal with patients while dealing with stray bullets.
6: And late to the patty, after 43 years without a hamburger, an Ontario man finally gives one a go and says it is love at first bite. Stay tuned.
7: When Donald Trump lands in China on Wednesday, two American families are hoping he'll remember them. The loved ones of Americans Don Michelle Hunt and Nelson Wells Jr. are pleading for the U.S. president to negotiate their release from Chinese prison. Over a decade ago, they were convicted of drug smuggling. They've long claimed they were the victims of a scam in which unsuspecting visitors are tricked into carrying narcotics. The families of Ms. Hunt and Mr. Wells have written letters suggesting that their release could be a tangible win during the visit, which is coming in the shadow of an increasingly unpopular war with Iran. Tim Hunt is Don Michelle Hunt's older brother. We reached him in Chicago.
6: Tim, how often are you able to speak with your sister?
8: I speak with her as often as she can call. I spoke with her about a month ago, and we had a real good conversation. I told her to keep her eye out for the summit, keep her fingers crossed, keep her prayers going. And we were hoping that, we are hoping that good things happen during the summit.
6: And what did she tell you, as much as you're able to share?
8: She was positive. She

0: was telling me what she was doing in prison and how she was feeling. My sister wants to know more about us because she said, and I quote, every day is like Groundhog Day. She wants to know more about what's going on here in the U.S. So she wants to know the celebrity gossip, anything that will, you know, to take her mind off of the mundane. It's what's happening there. After COVID, she hasn't been allowed any books or magazines that don't originate from inside mainland China. And the visits that she's able to get by American Citizen Services, they have a few magazines that in their possession that we mailed them before COVID started. So they sort of take a magazine or two, give them to her, but she's not allowed any new reading materials or any new things after COVID that don't originate from mainland China and that are not in Chinese. She can't have any English language materials.
1: And I know you're particularly concerned now that she and Nelson Wells Jr., as our listeners heard, that they both are experiencing health problems. What are they dealing with? What are you worried about?
0: Nelson is experiencing seizures and other health-related issues. Dawn is, you know, has uterine fibroids. They are extreme. They are large. She has been hospitalized and had blood transfusions. Fortunately, she pulled through. Mm-hmm. You know, we're gonna say our prayers and keep hoping that she's out soon, so she can get the medical attention that she needs, that Nelson Wells Jr. is out soon, that he gets the medical attention that he needs.
1: You've become close with his family as well, Nelson's family. How are they doing?
0: They are like my family. We are holding on as best we can. When I spoke to Mr. Wells, he brought something to light. When people ask him how he's doing, he says, I'm holding on. And people say, I can only imagine what you're going through. And he says, no, you can't. And when he told me that story, I said the same thing. I said, you're right. People cannot imagine what both of our families are going through. I wouldn't put this on anyone else. He said the same thing. It is gut-wrenching. It's an everyday heartbreak. It's an everyday drain on your emotions. Every day. I'm so glad to have met him during the CECC meeting where we both testified in front of a congressional executive committee, because we were both able to connect, and we connected very quickly because we were both going through the same thing.
1: To let our listeners know, you know this, of course, already, but to let our listeners know, the Chinese government maintains the cases were handled according to the rule of law and that their rights are being protected. Help our listeners understand what Dawn and Nelson say happened, that there was a scam that led to these arrests and convictions for them.
0: You know, my sister told the truth, and my sister let the Chinese government have access to all of her emails, her mobile phone. She told the truth, and she was still convicted. And I don't want to get into the politics of it, because right now, we are asking the Chinese government for a favor. And that favor is for them to recognize the humanitarian requests by the U.S. government. Right now, it's just my sister's sick. Nelson Wells Jr. is sick. We just want a humanitarian release. It's just that simple. The time for blame and pointing fingers, it's done.
1: Have you been able to get a message to the U.S. administration, to the White House, to the U.S. president himself, to try to say, you know, this really is the time to push for this release and negotiate for both of them to be released?
0: Yes and no. Mm-hmm. We have done many interviews, and Chris Smith from the China Executive Committee has put together a letter. And in that letter, he's asked for both Dawn and Nelson, also other people, Jimmy Lai, Pastor Jin as well. So we hope that letter, we hope the interviews that we have been doing have made it to Trump's ear. We hope that he mentions them soon. We hope that he mentions them both to President Xi, and President Xi is in agreeance to releasing them all, actually.
1: there was, you know, just last year, you were hopeful as well. There were interviews and articles at that time. Does it feel that this time could be different?
0: It does. It does. And, you know, and I want your everyone to understand that although it feels as we're closer, we've had these feelings before. But however, you know, you want to remain hopeful and you want to say this is the time because something a little bit different has happened. So this is going to be it. It gets your hopes up and then you get disappointed. You get your hopes up, you get disappointed. We've been doing this for 12 years and we are tired. My dad isn't here. He won't be able to see his daughter come home. So as much as I hope this is the time, as it really needs to be the time, I also wish that those times had happened when my dad was alive, so he could have been able to see his daughter free. He died before that happened, and that is really gut-wrenching for me. But I made him a promise to bring her home, and I'm going to fulfill my promise. So whether it's this time or the next time, she's coming home. I'm going to get her home.
1: Tim, I'm so sorry for the loss of your father, your family's loss, and I hope you get answers soon. Thank you for this.
0: I do as well. Thank you. Thank you so much for putting her story, Nelson's story, out there. They need every prayer they can get. Thank you so much.
1: Thank you, Tim.
2: We reached Tim Hunt in Chicago.

0: Prosecutors say the Baltimore Bridge collapse was completely preventable. It's been just over 2 years now since a container ship hit the Francis Scott Key Bridge, causing it to collapse. Six construction workers were killed. And today, the U.S. Justice Department announced charges against two companies and the ship's technical superintendent. Jimmy Paul is the head of the FBI's Baltimore field office. He spoke to reporters about the charges.
1: The Key Bridge collapse forever changed Maryland. It changed the way we look at bridges and the way we look at ships. This tragedy changed six families forever. Alejandro, Miguel, Dorlian, Maynor, Carlos, and Jose were making our roads safer when they lost their lives on that fateful day in March of 2024. We know, as is laid out in this indictment, the collapse should never have happened. As alleged, the bridge was struck and collapsed because those who were responsible for the ship's operation deliberately cut corners at the expense of safety. The indictment shows that Synergy and Radhakrishnan Karthik Nair repeatedly failed to document, investigate, and report significant safety risks and hazards aboard the Dolly. They forged safety inspections and certifications. They falsely claimed the ship was in good working order and then lied to investigators about their actions when they were questioned. This indictment should send a message to all ship operators that circumventing safety requirements and breaking U.S. laws will not be tolerated. This was a tragic and significant moment for Baltimore. The FBI named this case Last Twilight. That name harkens back to another significant moment in Baltimore's history. The phrase, at the twilight's last gleaming, is from our national anthem, and the Star-Spangled Banner was penned on a vessel in the waters near where we stand today, where the bridge once spanned and where six lives were tragically lost. The altered skyline is a constant reminder of this tragedy. For the FBI, it also serves as a reminder of our commitment to finding the truth and to bringing justice to everyone affected.
0: FBI Special Agent Jimmy Paul speaking in Baltimore today.

0: A bright yellow baby's crib painted with a trio of cheerful dachshunds, a sort of matching dresser painted to look like a cartoonish human face, a self-portrait of the artist's bespectacled face on a sphinx. These are just a few of the previously unseen works by Keith Haring that have, until now, lived in the home of the pop artist's childhood best friend, Kermit Oswald. The self-portrait is especially rare. It's one of only six Mr. Haring is known to have painted. Now Mr. Oswald's collection is on public display and is up for auction this week. We reached Kermit Oswald at his studio near Cutstown, Pennsylvania.
1: Kermit, for a lot of us, it's hard to let go of the things we love, hard to let go of anything really, let alone pieces like these ones that are so meaningful and so personal to you and your family. How did you come to this decision?
2: I think we ultimately realized that the power and the significance of the works wasn't a physical thing anymore. I think there was a time I believed that, but as time went on, it just became more obvious that the stories behind it all was the thing that truly had the power, that had the significance. So now that I'm, you know, without them, so to speak, in my home, I actually don't miss them.
1: Because you have the memories.
2: You know, 50 years, yeah. And you know, it's a long time, I think, to be with anything. And then the other thing I have to add is that I think the significance that these things have, the way that they're looked at within the culture, within the world, is very different from the way I look at them. I mean, he was what was special to me. So the art that kind of came along with it, yeah, it was nice. But it could never take the place of him and what we shared as people.
1: Just looking through what is up for auction now, scrolling through the images, just the thumbnails are quite striking. They're not new to you, obviously, but I wonder what are some of the memories associated with some of those items that you hold so close, even as, I mean, I'm just trying to imagine them being packed up and taken out of your house.
2: Yeah, it was actually really easy to do that. It was funny. I didn't really pay any attention to it in a sense. Like the woodcuts. I mean, I think there's a total of four maybe that are there. The big skull that's orange and black. We made those together in 1983, and it was really born out of a pair of tables that I made for Keith for his house in about 1982. He spent some time with it, living with them, and he called me up one day and he said we should make totem poles. And I just thought, this, you know, that's an incredible idea. I hadn't thought about stacking them and making them quite that monumental. But when we did it, it was just incredible. But that's the way we work together. I mean, you've been drawing with a kid from the age of 7 or 8, and you sort of understand each other. Like, you know, we're having this conversation in a sense. We're having a dialogue that's been going on throughout our lifetime.
1: You said in some of the coverage about his work that he wanted people to look at the dates, not have a title on the work, because he wanted them to look at that date and look up headlines. What was his relationship like with news that was so important?
2: We were both newspaper boys from the time we were about 10 years old. And I think we were both very active in terms of paying attention to what was going on, not just locally, but around the world. I believe that interest continued throughout both of our lives. I believe that from the time we were paper boys, that interest in the news was shaping the imagery that he was creating.
1: The art that would come. It's for those, you know, who aren't familiar, it addressed social issues, apartheid, LGBTQ+ rights, the AIDS epidemic, and those are just obviously a few, and you know all of that well. In this moment in time, what message do you think this body of work sends?
2: I think what's interesting about a lot of Keith's work is that even though it may have been done in many instances, maybe close to almost 40 years ago, that the themes that were being addressed are the exact same things happening today, that we ultimately don't change very much, or maybe we don't learn. I'm not sure which one it is. But when I look at the things that he was trying to tell me, and I think the rest of the world through the work, I look at it today, you might as well put 2026 on some of these things, because the same story is playing out. in a way, it makes his work look like it's prophetic when it's just same old, right? And that's can be frustrating to me. I mean, I think it's frustrating to any artist.
1: Is there, I know you've put it out in the world, we'll see what happens with the auction, but is there in your mind and heart an ideal buyer?
2: It's just people that love stuff. You know, it's, I think that the care, the attention that this type of ownership demands is somebody who really is going to be committed to taking care of this thing and wanting to be a part of its life as much as it's a part of yours. I think there's an interaction that happens with art that's really important. It's not just some decoration on your wall. Our family had a ritual of sort of taking a family picture in front of the Sphinx painting almost every year, almost every Christmas. You know, we made the painting become, you know, not just a backdrop, but part of, you know, what we were recording. Why? The painting's entirely important to us. But to put ourselves in front of it and to include it in that regard furthers its story. The painting's gone, but guess what? It's in all my Christmas and Thanksgiving photos with my entire family. Yeah. See what I mean? So there's an interaction that happens with these things. You're constantly in dialogue, I believe, with these objects beyond what the artist is trying to tell you, right? So it's you're continuing it's sort of a conversation, you know, with that thing, not just looking at it, in other words.
1: Kermit, I'm very glad we could speak. Thank you so much for this.
2: Thank you. Again, the pleasure's been mine, and can't wait to get to Canada soon.
1: Come and visit.
2: Thanks.
1: Thanks, Kermit.
0: Kermit Oswald was a longtime friend of the artist Keith Haring. We reached him at his studio near Kutztown, Pennsylvania.

0: They don't look like they should be called Strike Force 5, but it makes more sense when you hear they called themselves that. The name was coined when the five big American late-night show hosts banded together for a podcast during the writer's strike, and it stuck. And last night, Seth Meyers, John Oliver, and the two Jimmys, Fallon and Kimmel, joined Stephen Colbert for a final appearance together before The Late Show ends its run next Thursday. CBS declined to renew the program, claiming it was, quote, purely a financial decision against a challenging backdrop in late night, unquote. But it came shortly after Mr. Colbert called a $16 million settlement payment that CBS's parent company made to President Donald Trump, a big fat bribe. The timing led many, including members of Strike Force 5, to question the official story. And last night, they had some questions about what comes next.
1: What is my status? Do I become emeritus? And more importantly, do I lose my insurance? Because I have my insurance through Strike Force 5.
2: Yeah. That's heartbreaking, because you're just hard out. You're just out.
1: I'm just out.
2: Yeah, yeah. Strike Force 4, and it breaks our heart. It's like, yeah. But it's gerrymandering. Like, nobody likes it, but, like, once yeah. the courts rule.
3: Don't worry. Give me a few months, it'll be Strike Force 3.
4: Yeah, I was going to say. These the good ones. You don't want it. What you don't want to be is in Strike Force 2, just looking yeah. at someone going, yeah. is it you yeah, or is
2: yeah,
4: it
2: yeah.
4: me?
2: Yeah, who knows?
1: Yeah, yeah. Late Night is in a bit of a weird spot right now, spoiler what? Alert, and people questioning its future. I've been asked this question more, like, three times over the last 10 months in various interviews. Like, they go, like, make a case for Late Night. I'm like, what do you mean? And I go, like, make a case for it. Like, why should it continue to exist? I'm like, people like it. I enjoy doing it. But why would you say that, a case for Late Night?
3: Well, I would say that I look at the figures. And the fact of the matter is, more people are watching late night television now than, and I know everybody gets crazy, than when Johnny Carson, well, now, obviously Johnny Carson had a lot of people watching one show, but we have a lot of shows show, with yeah. like 30,000 people watching each one, right? And it adds up. And people watch us on YouTube now, and people have a lot of different options, and yet they keep coming to us. And I will tell you, when I got knocked off the air for a few days,
2: thank you.
3: People
2: press the hi-hat.
3: People canceled Disney Plus. Why isn't Why aren't you people canceling Paramount Plus? Because you didn't have it in the first place?
4: Well,
3: yeah, why yeah, should yeah. you have to defend late night? I mean, why should that question even be asked? You don't hear, like, Ryan Seacrest doesn't get asked that question about the Wheel of Fortune or whatever the hell yeah. he's hosting. Yeah.
5: I would actually like to hear Ryan Seacrest defend Wheel of Fortune. Yeah. I would like someone who's next to say, defend Wheel yeah. of Fortune's right to exist. Yeah. And I am going to be leaning forward, waiting for what he says.
0: Strike Force 5, Stephen Colbert, Jimmy Kimmel, Jimmy Fallon, John Oliver, and Seth Meyers uniting for the last time on The Late Show last night.

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0: Decades ago, Sister Island was home to a group of nuns who grew vegetables and kept livestock and were probably rarely in any kind of hurry. And that tranquility, we presume, is what drew Lou Tyack and Gary Masters to the island, which is located a little ways downriver from Dawson City, Yukon. But last week, the UK couple suddenly found themselves in a major adrenaline-spiking hurry when the RCMP advised them to get off Sister Island ASAP, as quickly rising water levels threatened to sweep them and a number of animals they're keeping away. Safely back home on Sister Island, Lou Tyack and Gary Masters told the CBC about the ordeal.
1: Yeah, it was a bit of a pickle, wasn't it?
2: Yeah. I usually get out of bed first in the morning, so I came down and you could just about see some water up one of the pathways. Lou got out of bed and...
1: eventually.
2: We went and had a look, and it was high. The highest we've ever seen it. We had the first phone call from the RCMP advising us to
1: evacuate.
2: Finally, we gave in, because the last thing you want to do is leave your home. But we thought, for the safety of us and the dogs, we've got to make that choice. We've got to go for it.
1: So then it was a complete panic on, like, okay, grab what you can. Try and find leads and collars for the dogs, because they don't wear them around the island because they have no need of them. We caught up the sheep, because we've got a pet sheep, and put her into this large building that we've got, and all the chickens and ducks were in there as well. We've got about 40 chickens and 3 ducks. And because it was on piles, we thought that that would be the safest place to put them, because they're contained. And the 2 cats, they mainly live right up in the top of the house anyway. So we dumped loads of food and water in for all the animals and took the dogs with us. But I was really concerned for the sheep and the chickens, because the edge of that building is nearest the river. And there was a huge ice jam coming down later on that evening. And that's the main reason that they wanted to evacuate us, because it was a massive amount of ice coming down on top of the high water. And I was worried that the ice would come in and take half of the building out, which luckily it didn't.
2: It was pure adrenaline. I was, you know, you're panicking. The water's coming up fast and it's cold. It's cold.
1: We're like chalk and cheese, aren't we? Because I just bumble around. I've been through a few weird things in my past, and I just now think, okay, how the heck are we going to deal with it? Let's crack on. And just my brain just kind of says, right, let's do this. But that water was very cold, and it was about 4 foot deep, wasn't it? It came up to our armpits in places. Yeah. And it's that cold, it does make your thighs and your feet go numb.
0: Lou Tyack and Gary Masters, residents of Sister Island, Yukon.

0: In the neighborhood of Cité Soleil in northern Port-au-Prince, the violence has hit a fever pitch. Over the weekend, intense gang violence broke out, forcing hundreds to flee and prompting Doctors Without Borders to evacuate the hospital there. It's just the latest explosion of the violence that has plagued Haiti's capital for years. Davina Hales is the head of mission for MSF in Haiti. We reached her in Port-au-Prince.
1: Davina, what is it like today in Port-au-Prince?
2: So today, in Cité Soleil, where we have our hospital, one of our hospitals, there's still a lot of fighting ongoing. There's two front lines, so there's fighting ongoing between different armed groups that have sort of made an alliance. So there's the people from Croix des Bouquets and Cité Soleil. A lot of people fled in the past 2 days. A lot of women and children running towards safety. Yeah, and it's difficult.
1: In terms of where those front lines still are, as you were saying, has there been any progress? Would you say it is any better than what unfolded on Sunday?
2: In terms of the fighting, I think it's still ongoing. There's been moments where there was less fighting, where there's a little bit of a pause. But right now, of what I've heard, we still have a small team in the hospital in Cité Soleil, and they're getting information. They can still hear gunshots quite near to the hospital.
1: And when this started intensifying on the weekend, what was happening in and around your hospital?
2: So the fighting started on Saturday night on one of the front lines, and then on Sunday, as the day progressed, the fighting started coming nearer and nearer to the hospital. For our teams, it was very difficult because they were receiving a lot of patients with gunshot wounds. So in 12 hours, they received around 50 patients. And every time they opened the door to receive the patients, there was people coming in, so a lot of our neighbors and population from the area that were fleeing the whole northern part of Cité Soleil were just desperate to find a place where they could feel a little bit safer. So at one point, we had over 800 people inside the hospital trying to find shelter, a lot of women and children mostly, and then a lot of our staff, because a lot of our MSF staff live in the area, so they were coming in with all their families. In the emergency room, there were bodies everywhere. There were patients everywhere. There was a lot of shooting going on. They received a lot of stray bullets in the hospital. So at one point, our project coordinator just said, this is untenable. Like, we can't keep patients safe here anymore. We also received a lot of pregnant women and newborn babies from a hospital that's nearby that had to shut down suddenly, and they evacuated all the staff. And then the patients didn't know where to go. Yeah.
1: When your team decided you could not stay either, they could not stay, where did you transport all of those people?
2: The medical teams looked at where we could refer patients, different structures. They called them and they said, we need to start to refer all the different types of patients to different hospitals. We asked for extra ambulances, and they worked all night. We couldn't leave immediately. It takes time to suspend activities, and it takes time to evacuate people out. You also have patients and people knocking and banging on the doors coming in. During the night, it was a little bit calmer. They found a window, and one of the exits of the hospital, there was less fighting going on. So they managed to refer all of the patients out. And then with the people that were sheltering, we organized vehicles to take them to a roundabout that was about 5 minutes away, but it's in a safe space and far away, further away from the fighting. And from there, they can find their own transport. At one point, the fighting came so nearby that the minute we opened the doors, people were scared and they started running out themselves by foot towards that roundabout. And it's a hard decision to suspend activities in an area with so many needs and so many patients, yes.
1: I was going to ask about that because, you know, people come for help and protection, and then you have no choice but to say you have to get out here at this roundabout. Yeah. It's quite striking. So how do you and your colleagues deal with the emotion and the reality of that?
2: Yeah, I think it's difficult. We have a lot of our colleagues that are from the area. We have a house where they can go. They've sheltered there. So they've gone there with their families and we're providing psychological help. And then we have sort of sessions where they can share their experiences. But it's difficult. I mean, it's not easy. And it's not easy to leave knowing that there will still be patients coming to the doors and that we can't be there.
1: You know, we spoke with one of your colleagues last October when MSF had to make the decision to permanently close its emergency center in the Port-au-Prince neighborhood, Turgeau, again, because of gang violence there. It sounds like there are a few other healthcare options, but how many facilities are there to help people?
2: Well, as you know, the health system has completely collapsed in Haiti. In Port-au-Prince, you have a few health centers and hospitals that are privately run, but most people can't afford them. They're way too expensive. There's also issues around access to healthcare, depending on which neighborhood you come from. There's a lot of stigmatization. So there's a lot of people from Cité Soleil that might not be able to go to another hospital.
1: Are you, as an organization, what kinds of conversations are you having about whether you'll have to pull out of the country entirely if this continues?
2: So we're trying to talk to all parties to make sure that medical structures, medical staff are protected and civilians. We've suspended activities and closed temporarily. We do hope to go back once the situation allows us to. So yes, we are having conversations, trying to look at the risks that we're running, but the needs are so high that it's very difficult to take a decision to not be present. Like, there's so many people that need access to healthcare. There's so much fighting ongoing. At the moment, we don't envisage anything.
1: Davina, I appreciate this. Please take care.
2: Yes, we will do.
0: Davina Hales is the head of mission for MSF in Haiti. She's in Port-au-Prince.

0: When an Israeli drone strike killed his 15-year-old son, Dr. Hassam Abu Safia buried him on the grounds of Kamal Adwan Hospital in North Gaza, and he continued to treat patients there until, after a series of raids by Israel Defense Forces, the hospital was forced to shut down. This week marks 500 days since Dr. Abu Safia was imprisoned, shortly after an image of him walking toward Israeli tanks in the rubble went viral. Recently, a lawyer for Physicians for Human Rights Israel visited him in custody and emerged describing poor treatment, including lack of hygiene and overcrowding. Last October, Naji Abbas was on As It Happens. He's the director of the Prisoners and Detainees Department with that same human rights organization. He told us what Dr. Abu Safia was facing in prison.
1: Dr. Abu Safia described during the visit horrific conditions. He said that he's getting a very little amount of food every day. He said that he was suffering from scabies for weeks and he couldn't meet a doctor. He described violence that he's facing, he and the other detainees, every week. He was so confused because he didn't, till now, after 9 months, he didn't know why he's still in detention.
2: Now, I know you spoke with his son earlier today. How is his family doing?
1: The family is so confused, so frustrating. His son, his older son, Elias, 2 days ago, he waited till the evening with the hope that his father will get released. He stayed in the point where the detainees were released in Gaza. He waited to the evening hours, hoping that even that his father is not in the list, that he will be released. Because different media releases spoke that another deal, that Dr. Abu Safia will be included. But unfortunately, that didn't happen. They're reaching out to us asking why he's still in detention. And unfortunately, even us, we don't have the answer.
2: As you know, the IDF claims that Dr. Abu Safia is suspected of cooperating or working with Hamas. I know his hospital and many human rights organizations have denied that. He's not been charged. What is your sense of why he and many dozens of Palestinian health workers are still being held?
1: They are claiming. They are claiming for 9 months. They are claiming for 2 years now. On the ground, on their court, in the Israeli court, he's not being charged. That's a fact. It's not a claim. Our conclusion is that a main reason of these arrests, mass arrests of medical staff, is that this policy is part of destroying the health system. When you arrest staff of a surgery department in one hospital, that means that there is no surgeons to treat the injured people. We believe that the Israeli authorities and the Israeli army are afraid of the sound, of the voice of these doctors. They know that the international media and the international community is waiting to hear what these people, what these doctors have faced in the last months and the last year and a half. They are waiting to hear their testimonies.
0: From our archives, that was human rights advocate Naji Abbas talking to guest host Dave Seglins about the detention of Dr. Hassam Abu Safia. This week marks 500 days since the Palestinian doctor was taken to an Israeli prison.

0: Commencement, it can be boring. Yes, it's an important and life-changing ceremony, acknowledging the culmination of years of hard work, but it takes so long to read all those names, listen to all those speeches. But students at North Carolina State's Wilson College of Textiles paid rapt attention to speaker and philanthropist Anil Kochhar when he delivered his speech to the class of 2026. The well-known alum delivered the keynote address.
1: My father, Prakash Thakur, came to NC State in 1946. Oh my God. He arrived in a country far from home in a time very different from today, but he was welcomed with open arms. They said, Prakash, we're glad you're here. Oh my God, he was the second Indian to show up in this college. He found not just an education, but an opportunity that allowed him to build a life, support his families, and begin a legacy that continues today. And it will never stop, never. 80 years later, standing here is his son, Anil Paul Kochhar. It is a profound honor to share a few words with these graduating classes. My father could not have imagined this moment, not just me standing here, but all of you graduating today, a new generation shaped by a different world, but connected by the same spirit of possibility that brought him here decades ago. He did not know that I would be here, but I'm here because Wilson College of Textiles said, we are Wilson for life, and he will be here when the time is right. Through my father, Prakash Chand Kochhar, that is my father, who you welcome. I would like to provide a graduation gift. Somebody's upset. And to all who had taken out an educational loan during your senior year. So everybody that took a loan out in your senior year, that's all of you who did this. It is our intent to make Wilson College for affordable for all, starting with this graduation class. So what are we giving? It is my privilege to announce today that in honor of my father, my wife Marilyn and I are providing a graduation gift to cover all the final year education loans incurred by the Wilson College graduates during the 25-26 academic year. So my wife and I hope as you leave Reynolds, we have unshackled some of that so that you can go out with greater freedom to pursue your goals, take risks, build lives. Graduates, the world is waiting for what you create. Congratulations to 2026. Time to go forward and let your inner spirit guide you to create extraordinary impact on the world. Go get them.
0: Anil Kochhar speaking at the Wilson College of Textiles commencement ceremony in Raleigh, North Carolina.

0: The town of Morawa in Western Australia is known for its grand displays of wildflowers. But right now, residents are experiencing a far less pleasant sight and smell. Countless mice, living and dead, that have invaded and wreaked havoc on homes and businesses. It's one of several Australian communities hit by a new plague of mice. Masses of the tiny rodents reappear every few years and cause millions of dollars in damage. Not to mention that they freak and gross people out. Karen Chappell is the president of the Shire of Morawa. That's where we reached her.
1: Karen, just hearing about this sounds upsetting and terrifying, but what does it look like to be there and experiencing what you're experiencing?
2: It's really, really ghastly, Neil. It's your worst nightmare, to be quite honest. It's like living in a horror story. You wake up in the morning and you get yourself a dustpan and brush and you walk around your home looking for the mice, the dead mice that have appeared during the night. You get out of your car in the street and there are dead mice carcasses in, you know, in the curbing. It's just an absolute horror story. And the odour, Neil, the odour is something that you really, really could do without.
1: This is in your own home, just like everyone else's.
2: In our own homes, our groceries, you know, when you go into, I do absolutely, my heart bleeds for the retailers that are selling food. They are really, really struggling. It's costing them a fortune because the mice, they just eat through cardboard, they eat through cereal boxes, they'll eat through anything.
1: What causes this when it does happen every few years?
2: People are saying we had a very good grain season last year and the year before, so the build-up of grain, and it's been dry as well. So there are folk that are waiting for it to be cold and to be wet, and are hoping that in itself will cause the depletion of the numbers. But we really need to be able to poison them with stronger baits, and that's a debate that is going on here at the moment with our regulators.
1: I want to talk a little bit more about that as well, but just to help people understand. So that's part of the reason it might be happening this year, as you said. The carcasses you're finding everywhere, is that because of the poison people are allowed to use or traps that people are setting, or on top of that is something else happening as well?
2: People are setting traps and putting baits. As a local government, we are giving out baits to our residents because it's so bad. We're trying to support our local people by supplying baits for their homes. And then, of course, the mice are dying wherever they die, and it could be in the street, it could be anywhere. Whereas if you're trapping them, you're disposing of them. And that's it. The other issue is the disposal of these mice carcasses. These are people in residential homes. You haven't got a huge capacity to dispose of, 50 to 100 dead mice every day. It's really, really horrid.
1: Just what you're describing, the psychological toll must be so heavy. Financially, what does it mean to individuals, the town?
2: Well, individually, people are, of course, you can't stock much food. And if you do, it's got to be in a plastic container of some sort, or a container that mice can't get into. It's just exhausting. It's absolutely exhausting. It's a challenge. Life is a challenge every day for last week, I was working in the local post office in the last week for my daughter-in-law, and everybody's coming in and they're just really, really tired and worn down. It's a constant battle. It's a constant battle with the mice.
1: You mentioned the debate over the kind of bait or poison that you want to be able to use. The Australian Pesticides and Veterinary Medicines Authority tells us that to allow this kind of emergency use of that double strength dose, they, quote, must be satisfied that the proposed use is safe for people, the environment, and trade, unquote. If that request is rejected, what will you do then?
2: We will continue to advocate very strongly because I'm going to continue to review it. It is critical that this mice plague is dealt with. I mean, our farmers, not only are they our businesses and our homes and individuals facing this horrid situation, but our farmers are also facing a financial burden. It's not only the cost of baiting, which is an extra year. I mean, we all go out, we We spray our crops, we sow our wheat, we've put fertilizer out, we're now also having to put out baits. And if those baits are not effective, what a waste of money. Because what happens is I've seen photos in the last week of where someone's had their wheat come up, that's shot up, but the mice have eaten it. So the economic impact on our communities will be profound as well. And the psychological impact on the farmers, that life is hard enough without having something like this, you know, affect them as well.
1: Has this kind of bait been approved before in previous plagues? Is there a precedent for it? Because as you know, there's concerns from some that it might, you know, other wildlife might be impacted.
2: We have in the past used the higher rate of bait. It's only been reduced to the 25 in recent times. It's a known fact that the 50 grams does work. And at the moment, we're only allowed to use the 25 grams. So that's why this emergency request has been put in place. And we just have to have faith that the regulators will understand the grief that we're going through and the grief that will continue if they don't approve this this emergency permit.
1: How long have the previous instances continued? How much longer do you think this one will go on?
2: I think this is what the trauma is at the moment for us, because we actually don't know when it will end. You know, when you have a snowstorm, you do know that at some stage it's going to end. We actually don't know when this is going to end. You know, we're hoping it will, but in all honesty, I think that's the tiring part of it all. There's no light at the end of the tunnel for us at the moment. And we really need to know that at some stage we're going to get up in the morning and there's going to be no dead mice in our homes.
1: I appreciate this. Thank you for this, Karen.
2: Thank you, Neil, and all the best to everyone in your home.
0: Karen Chappell is the president of the Shire of Morawa. We reached her in Morawa, Australia.

0: John Milson of Amherstburg, Ontario, isn't a fussy eater, necessarily. He eats all kinds of foods from all kinds of places. But when he was a kid, he swore off burgers, and he has not had one since. No patties, no buns, not a single bite. Until last week.
1: Here it is. Haven't had a burger in 43 years, since I was 4 years old. Well, Polo said I'll really like these venison burgers, so I'm going to try it. Here we go. First bite, 43 years.
0: The CBC's Windsor Morning asked Mr. Milson what took him so long and whether that burger was worth the wait.
2: Man, I've been missing out for the past 43 years. Good friend of mine, Paul, gave me a beautiful venison burger mixed with pork, barbecued it up and put a piece of Swiss cheese on it and some of that everything sauce, and it was amazing.
3: Well, what had you waiting 4 decades to try a burger again?
2: Well, I had a bad experience when I was 4 years old. I bit into a hamburger and it had one of those steel bread ties in there. And yeah, I'm one of those guys. If I have something bad, I just can't get by it. You know, 43 years later, I said, wow, this is getting a little foolish. I eat shawarmas, I eat everything else. Why am I not eating a burger? So I said, let's give it a try and let's make it right.
3: Prior to being ready to try a burger again, what would happen if you thought of a burger or saw a burger? Did you have any type of reaction?
2: Well, you know, you go to a lot of parties and places with burgers and hot dogs. I would always opt out of the burger and go for the hot dog. You know, it's just a bad thought in my mind and I couldn't get by it. And 43 years later, and I'm eating burgers again. I've had one burger so far. I haven't had my second one yet, but
3: you're not going to wait another 4 decades.
2: No.
3: I understand you are or were a competitive eater. Is that correct?
2: Wow. That's like back in my early 20s. I was the Charlie's pizza eating champion for a year at Charlie's in Windsor. So, but that was a long time ago. My record was 27 pieces. I think if I did that now, I'd have a heart attack. So I would never attempt that now. As you get older, you can hardly eat anything when you get older. So yeah, I can't do what I did in my 20s. That's for sure.
3: Now that you've had a good experience, where do you want your next burger?
2: Well, we'll see where it takes us. You know, I have plans down the road of maybe trying like a Big Mac or Burger King or, I mean, Harvey's. It always looks fresh at Harvey's. So I don't know. We'll see where it takes us, and I'm not afraid anymore.
0: John Milson talking to the CBC's Amy Dodge. After a bad experience at a restaurant, the Amherstburg, Ontario man went more than 4 decades without eating a burger, a streak he finally broke last week. That is it for As It Happens for this Tuesday, May 12th.
4: As It Happens, we'll be back again for you tomorrow. I'm Neil Kirksall. Enjoy your evening.
0: And I'm Chris Howden. Good night.

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1: May 31st to June 6th is National Accessibility Week, celebrating the contributions of Canadians with disabilities, promoting accessibility and inclusion across the country, while removing barriers and ensuring equal participation for all Canadians. 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
2: Elaine Dewar's final book is part investigation, part personal quest to understand how a country so proud of its medical system could be so oblivious to its lethally racist past. Coming up on Ideas.
3: From CBC News, The World This Hour, I'm Neil Herland. The leaders of the United States and China will have 2 days of meetings, diplomacy, and perhaps some deals. Donald Trump and Xi Jinping are meeting in Beijing tomorrow, Lisa Xing reports.
4: Donald Trump, leaving the White House en route to Beijing for a high-stakes summit, only had praise for Chinese President Xi Jinping.
5: Guy's a friend of mine, and we're going to have a great meeting.
4: This is the first time a U.S. president has gone to China in 9 years, the last also by Trump. Even if he's welcomed with the same pomp and pageantry as before, a lot has changed. The war in the Middle East, for one, looms over the visit. Trump widely expected to ask China to put pressure on its ally to end the conflict, though he did not admit it.
6: No, I don't think we need any help with Iran.
4: The bilateral relationship, also a major focus, considering years of mistrust. While there may not be a broader deal, a win for Trump might be in the form of sector-specific agreements like China buying more soybeans or oil and natural gas to reduce the trade deficit. Lisa Xing, CBC News, Toronto.
3: FBI Director Kash Patel is facing tough questions from U.S. senators over his leadership. It stems from a string of scathing headlines alleging poor job performance, improper use of resources, and excessive drinking. Katie Nicholson has more from Washington.
7: Director Patel, come on. These are serious allegations that were made against you.
8: FBI Director Kash Patel was supposed to be defending an ask for a $12 billion budget, but he also ended up defending his own bad press under intense questioning from Democratic Senator Chris Van Hollen.
7: So there have been no occasions during your tenure when FBI personnel were unable to promptly reach you?
9: Absolutely not. You can ask my entire workforce.
8: Patel has been dogged by a series of gaffes and bad publicity.
9: I will not be tarnished by baseless allegations
7: and
9: fraudulent statements from the media.
8: In April, The Atlantic published a deeply sourced

0: following a practice run that didn't go smoothly.
1: We look forward to welcoming the world.
2: The city of Toronto says it's been hearing complaints about long lineups for washrooms and concessions, or even just to get in or out of the stadium that will soon see six World Cup games.
3: Lionel Messi scores in Toronto!
2: Last weekend came a test run as the venue, best known as BMO Field, hosted a big-ticket Major League Soccer match featuring Argentine legend Lionel Messi. 45,000 fans packed the stadium, filling for the first time newly installed extensions built for the World Cup. And City Hall's FIFA point person Sharon Ballenbach acknowledges the event highlighted concerns that need to be addressed.
1: We do have some plans to improve signage and to improve some of that flow.
2: Ballenbach says the city is still working to make up for a $5 million funding gap with a month to go before the tournament kicks off. Thomas Dagg, CBC News, Toronto.
0: We're following two playoff hockey games in the Montreal region tonight. In the NHL, the Montreal Canadiens are playing the Buffalo Sabres in Game 4 of their second-round series. The game is tied at 2 apiece in the second period. Montreal leads the series 2-1. And in the Professional Women's Hockey League, the Montreal Victoires are battling the Minnesota Frost. Montreal is leading 2-1 in the third period. The winner of this match will face the Ottawa Charge in the women's hockey finals next week. And that is your World This Hour. For CBC News, I'm Neil Herland.
4: Good evening, I'm Julie Buckingham, checking your weather forecast now for the city of Winnipeg. Tonight, just a few clouds, down to 6 degrees. Tomorrow, mainly sunny and 21, breezy in the afternoon. Overnight, clear and the low of 10 degrees. For Thursday, increasing clouds, a few showers in the afternoon, very windy, high of 22. Friday, mainly cloudy in the morning, slim chance of showers. Sunny breaks in the afternoon, wind gusting to 50, high of 18. Saturday, sun cloud mix and 15 degrees.
5: Are you good to begin?
6: I am.
7: When I first met Elaine Dewar, she was propped up in bed, draped in hospital blue and white, oxygen tube in her nostrils.
5: Thank you, first of all, so much for speaking with us, given everything that's going on with you.
6: I'm grateful for the opportunity, actually.
7: A couple of times, she allowed herself a short break, but she was determined to push through.
6: I'm a journalist. I've got to get the story out. That's my job. You know, my job's not going to end until I'm done.
7: I understand that urgency to get the story out, and I know it well. But there was more to this than a professional imperative. Elaine had stage 4 cancer. When we met, it was just 2 days before her medically assisted death. Our conversation, though, was about her investigation into a dark chapter in Canada's medical history.
6: The more I looked, the more I found. And the more I found, the more horrible it was.
7: Welcome to Ideas. I'm Nala Ayed. Elaine's investigation led to a book titled Oblivious. Part memoir, part investigation, part personal quest to understand how a country so proud of its medical system could be so oblivious to its racist past.
8: Hello, can everyone hear me? We're going to get started in 2 or 3 minutes here. If you want to find a seat, we're digging a few more out for you.
7: In a wood-paneled room at Massey College at the University of Toronto, the official launch of Elaine Dewar's book was about to get underway. The room was overflowing with people, scholars, lawyers, journalists, family, and friends. Everyone, except, of course, Elaine herself.
8: Hello, everyone. And thank you for coming out in support of the launch of Elaine Dewar's final book, Oblivious: Residential Schools, Segregated Hospitals, and the Use of Indigenous People as Slaves of Race Science.
7: Dan Wells is the publisher of Biblioasis and editor of Elaine's book, an investigation into how Indigenous people were treated and horribly

0: mistreated by the Canadian medical system. The final manuscript, though, grapples with much more. Our collective obliviousness, the definition of genocide, and Elaine's own history as a Jewish woman one generation removed from the Holocaust.
1: Elaine's Oblivious is a deeply personal book. It became progressively more so with each pass and edit. But it was also a book very much about connection between individuals, families, communities, and what can happen when ignorance and obliviousness, a word that has come to carry a particular weight and meaning in my vocabulary, fray the ties that should bind. It's about the erosion of trust and the personal, cultural, and societal costs of this. It's about not only acknowledging the past, but working to correct, as best as we are able, historical wrongs, which we can't do unless we know what has happened.
0: And not even terminal cancer was going to get in the way of Elaine trying to tell us what happened.
2: That might have been her greatest gift. How much she cared about other people's stories, about what each of us cared about.
0: Anna Dewar Gully is Elaine's daughter.
2: I have always been immensely proud of my mom, the writer. She used her voice fearlessly, determined not to care how it landed, even though she did care how it landed. She would say, "How it lands is not your business, Anna. Your business is to look under every rock, to talk to every voice, to reflect those voices as truthfully as you possibly can, and to trust your audience to learn alongside you." It was not easy to have a mother like that. She was so present in her work, so observant, so determined, so mission-driven, and yet I would choose no one else to be my mother. She taught me to see joy and to write it. She taught me to see pain and to use it. She was a lifelong student of this world, and she tried her damnedest to pass it on to me and my sister Danielle, who is here today. In hospice, as she faced the sudden pain of cancer, she was still determined to get the voices from this book into the world, even the night of her diagnosis, like literally on the table the night of her diagnosis. Okay? That was foremost in her mind. At that time, I actually really didn't understand. I was pissed about it. I just wanted her to be my mom. But by the last day of her life, I actually did understand how her life and her life's work were completely commingled, really one in the same.
0: That's how it came to be that Elaine recorded two interviews in the days just before she died. One with her friend, journalist, and author, Marcy McDonald, and one with me. Could I first begin by asking why it had to be you to tell this story?
3: Well, when I got an email from this man, Roland Christian, who is a American Indian Movement activist from the 70s, who is a psychologist and a professor at St. Thomas. And I asked him that question. I mean, what he wanted me to do was to investigate the Canadian government's genocide of Indigenous people. And I said to him, well, you know, the Truth and Reconciliation Commission said cultural genocide. They didn't mean the genocide that you're referring to. And we had a lot of back and forth over the meaning of the word genocide, the history of the convention that was in part created by a Jewish lawyer who fled Poland on time before the start of World War II and who began to outline what was going on in Nazi Germany. And basically, at the end of the day, it got down to two things. One, I would not exist if not for Indigenous people, because my grandparents and great-grandparents were saved by them several times when they first arrived in Canada on the only Government of Canada Jewish agricultural colony in the country. They were not equipped. They were dropped in the middle of nowhere, and their Indigenous neighbors kept them alive. And that story persists in my family down through three generations. The other factor that Roland pointed to, he said, you have the skill set, which in a way is true. I mean, the last several books I've done have involved reading scientific literature with a very sharp eye, and it is a skill set. And so obligation on the one hand, capacity on the other. But the obligation was augmented by who I am and how I came to be. Who I am is the daughter of a doctor, the niece of another doctor, the niece of an RN, the niece of a pharmacist. And what grabbed me was the allegation that Indigenous people were used as subjects of science without informed consent. So all of these things came together, and the obligation was what really stuck.
4: There's a lot to unpack there, but I do want to get a bit closer to the motivation and what kept you going, because this was not an easy investigation. Could you talk about the process and what kept you sort of motivated as you went through it?
3: On the one hand, sheer stubbornness. I was looking for what Christian described as the cause of a group of Indigenous men that he sat with during the Royal Commission on Aboriginal Peoples in the 90s, who were displaying symptoms associated with certain kinds of drugs and who claimed to have been taken to the basements of their residential schools, strapped down on a table, injected with something, after which they developed tardive dyskinesias and seizures. So there was something there. There was something physical there to get my hands on. And when I started just doing general Googling, I found, oh my goodness, there is a whole literature describing all kinds of experiments done on not just residential schools children, but adults and entire adult communities. So the more I looked, the more I found. And the more I found, the more horrible it was.
4: One of the horrible and defining discoveries Elaine made was that for decades, Indigenous people were required to be treated in hospitals that were separate from the mainstream Canadian system. That fact has since been the subject of scholarly research, books, and class action lawsuits. And yet, it still isn't widely known, and wasn't to Elaine either. So she broadened her inquiry to ask how that shameful history of two separate and unequal medical systems got buried. Could you just lay out the importance of that, the fact that there were two separate systems, you know, dealing with people living in this country?
3: Yeah, and how I discovered this was just Googling one day, and I asked a different set of questions than normal, and up comes a lawsuit filed by Tony Merchant in Saskatchewan, who I grew up two blocks away from, on segregated hospitals. And he says, you know, there's the segregated hospital system that existed between 1945 and 1981 or 82. These hospitals were all over Western Canada. There were 29 of them, I believe it's a number. There were two of them in Saskatchewan. One of them was at Fort Capel. So I'm going, that's impossible. There can't have been a segregated hospital system. My father would have gone ballistic. I can't, you know, did anybody, how could I not know that that system existed? So next set of questions was to my friends who did go to medical school. Did you know about this system? And the answer was 100% no, until I got to the last one, who turned out to have worked for one in Sioux Lookout, knew it as the Zone Hospital. On his first day doing his internship rotation, saw the sign Indian Hospital over the front door. So that was the first indication that people of my generation were even aware of this. My aunt, who was trained at Holy Family in Prince Albert, never heard of it. And she's like not that far from North Battleford, where one of the hospitals were. And then I remembered I was actually in Fort Capel for a writer's and dramatists 2-week set of seminars organized by the government of Saskatchewan, its Arts Council, for high schoolers who had an interest in the arts. And I realized I must have walked by that hospital every day for 2 weeks without noticing a sign that said segregated. I mean, the sign said Indian Hospital, but the meaning was segregated. And this is the 1960s, where segregation is all over the news, where outrage about what's going on in the United States is everywhere. And I realized that for 40 years, a segregated hospital system had existed without my knowledge. So it became a question of how is it possible to remain oblivious to an entire health system, which nobody even looked at as historians or academics until another 40 years after it was shut down? How did that work? What is going on? So the question of obliviousness and the mechanics of it became another driving force in doing this book.

0: In her quest to get at the mechanics of how a nation forgets its past wrongs, Elaine scoured the archives and related lawsuits launched in recent years. She also consulted historians. Eventually, the story of how the history of the segregated hospitals was overlooked began to take shape.
1: No one asked the questions, what happened after the treaty? How did these people fare after that? You know, why are health conditions, the history of criminal injustice, why is that all so different than the lives of most ordinary Canadians?
0: One of the people Elaine interviewed was John Malloy, Professor Emeritus of History and Native Studies at Trent University and leading historian of Canada's residential school system. He's author of the seminal book, A National Crime, The Canadian Government and the Residential School System, 1879 to 1988, based on his research for the Royal Commission on Aboriginal Peoples. There was little history written on the subject before he took it on.
1: Those questions weren't asked, really, mm-hmm. not for a very long time. Yeah. And part of it was the economy of the historical profession in Canada. It's not a lot of us who are historians, right? And doing Aboriginal history, if you can even call it that, was not the smartest thing to do, I remember.
0: Why not?
1: Well, I remember years ago when I put my name in for funding and didn't get it. And my friend got it, a nice amount of money, and he was doing French-English relations. And he said, John, he said, I told you to get with the game. The game is French Canada. It's not Indians, right? So it was that sort of process. Mm-hmm. And it changed, obviously.
0: Yes.
1: The more we got interested in Indigenous issues, you know, the more there was... There was funded inquiries, you know, the Royal Commission, all those sorts of things. We're wanting to hire people to really delve into some of the more interesting aspects of that relationship.
0: I know that it's a moment in the book when Elaine comes to you and asks you, where's the mention, where's the study of segregated hospitals?
1: Right.
0: It was kind of in plain sight, and yet... So few Canadians even today know.
1: Yeah, no, it's quite true. One of the problems was the economy of the studies sort of thing. There was money to do particular sorts of things and not to do anything else, or not to do other sorts of things. So the focus got put on what was apparently the most important, and that was the nature of the political relationship between Canada and these Indigenous communities sort of thing. The socioeconomic conditions were there, but it wasn't what was going to bring in the research funding that, you know, be perfectly frank, it's what the discipline exists on.
0: To bring the history of segregated hospitals into the present, Elaine also set out to speak to survivors.
2: My name is Anne Burkhardy. I come from long, proud family of Métis people from the Northwest Territories and the Red River.
0: As a child, Anne Hardy contracted tuberculosis and was sent in 1969 to a segregated hospital in Edmonton called the Charles Campsell, quote, Indian Hospital, where she both witnessed and endured sexual assault. As an adult, she became the representative plaintiff of a related class action lawsuit against the federal government, and a drawn-out legal process ensued. Anne agreed to speak to me on the eve of the launch of Elaine's book. What was it like for you just to see this book in print form?
2: It was wonderful to see it in print, I guess. It was very hard to read. But it was a good overall picture. And by that I mean the lack of awareness by the settler people, how we knew what was happening. Even in residential school, we knew about residential school issues. We knew about hospital issues in our Indigenous communities. but the outside world was totally oblivious to it.
0: Why do you think so many Canadians are oblivious to such an important event in the history of this country, and certainly an important event in your life and many other Indigenous people?
2: Well, I think it was easier to ignore. I mean, we were out of sight, out of mind.
0: Why did you decide to talk to Elaine Dewar about your experience?
2: Well, we were already into the lawsuit by that time. So my story had come out in public, you know, and to some degree. And I kind of was backing off of, I wasn't sure I wanted to do any more interviews. But when I, you know, was introduced to the idea that Elaine was going to actually write a book about it, you know, this is what I wanted was education of the public to understand the depth of the systemic racism that we faced, that, you know, where many of them were under the impression that it was residential schools and that was one and done. It was much more than just residential schools. There were other issues that were reverberating through our community.
0: Issues like what went on at those segregated hospitals. At the CAMCEL, Anne narrowly escaped major surgery that was more radical than treatment at the time for white people with the same condition.
2: But though we knew that was not acceptable medical practice anymore, they were still doing it to our community. Now,
0: Yes. Luckily,
2: and what's really surprising, because both my parents are products of residential school. Mm-hmm. And, you know, when they heard things from the authorities, from, you know, they would take it in stride, even though they might not be happy about it and they'd rail about it at home. They followed the rule, you know, mm-hmm. but that they were able to come and advocate for me is, you know, an amazing story unto itself. That they were able to come and tell the doctor, no, you know, they did not want this for me.
0: They prevented it.
2: They did prevent it, yes. And, you know, quite frankly, the doctor told them, well, you're going to have to take her home to die then, because she's not going to survive. So that's...
0: And here you are.
2: Yeah, here I am. You know, I was sent home with some, you know... large pills. They were, I'm guessing, antibiotics, 3 big pills, so 9 pills a day, you know, that I had to take for 3 years. But here I am alive to tell the story. And, you know, I go for regular checkups, x-rays, and have never had a recurrence or anything. But, you know, it makes me wonder, how often do things like this happen? You know, and I mean, here they were going to do this surgery. And until, you know, and this is a thing as a parent and as a grandparent that kind of blows me away. My parents never surrendered me. They sent me for medical treatment and they were going to give me this surgery or supposed surgery without my parents' permission or without their knowledge, even though they had a telephone in their own home. How would you think that's all right? You know, and I like people to sit and think about that as a parent or as a, you know, grandparent. How would you feel if, you know, such a drastic medical intervention had been taken and you weren't aware of it till afterwards?
0: As author and journalist Elaine Dewar discovered, such needless surgeries were just one part of a much larger story. This is Ideas. I'm Nahla Ayed. Journalist and author Elaine Dewar died with medical assistance in September 2025. In the weeks leading up to that day, she spent hours poring over the manuscript of her final book entitled Oblivious. And 2 days before she passed away, she spoke to me about it. and about her discovery of unethical experiments that used Indigenous people as subjects right here in Canada.
3: The more I looked, the more I found. And the more I found, the more horrible it was.
0: Elaine would conclude, our obliviousness to all this was deliberately manufactured.
3: And that became to me the worst part of all of this. That whole chunks simply were wiped off because they had to do with Aboriginal people.
0: Elaine turned up document after document, some of them published in scientific journals describing such experiments. Elaine focused on a series of them funded by the Canadian government as part of a global effort called the International Biological Program. That program was conducted between 1968 and 1974 in the Inuit communities of Iglulik and Hall Beach in the Arctic. And according to Elaine's investigation, they were all done without informed consent. And a warning, there are distressing descriptions of those experiments in this part of our conversation. I have to ask you just how horrible. What kind of experiments did you discover?
3: It's not like we're talking about the Nazi experiments in which death was part of the experiment. They were the kind of demeaning, and in some, and certainly in the science side, useless experiments, trying to delineate the capacities of Indigenous people from others, as if race made a physiological difference to their functioning and behavior. So this was racist science from stem to gudgeon, and its purpose was what? And its product was less than what? And yet whole communities were being subjected to really stupid experiments that purported to show that there was a physiological difference between Indigenous men and white men, for example, in how they process alcohol. Nonsense studies. You know, and here you have this population who can't say no.
0: Another experiment, which later became the subject of another lawsuit, involved experimental skin grafting, in which pieces of skin were removed from Inuit teenagers and then transplanted onto others, again, without informed consent. Under what guise were those experiments held?
3: The lure was that these people would be treated for their medical situations. And it was a lure. I mean, in the correspondence, it's clear as a bell that they knew they were using it as a lure, and that's why they did it. There is also some evidence in the correspondence that they failed to deliver, especially in Iglulik and Hall Beach. You know, when you're doing measurements of the skin thickness of a three-year-old or an eight-year-old, or if you're subjecting a two-and-a-half-year-old child to a dental mold so that you can show that there is some either relationship or distinction between a group of Inuit who died off 1,000 years ago and a group of Inuit who are alive now. I mean, you do not subject children to having a metal plate stuffed with gluish substance in their mouths dripping down the back. I was just amazed that people had the cruelty to do that.
0: Again, I need to ask this, but could you describe that particular experiment? Just what it is they did and what it was they were trying to do.
3: So the guy who did it was a dentist who was interested in the physical anthropology of dentistry. So there are some shape differences, for example, between Indigenous people in Eastern Canada and Mayan people in Mexico, and between white people and whatever. So what he was trying to show by taking early measurements and later measurements of Inuit teeth was whether or not there was a continuous relationship between the remains found on burial sites, some of which he helped dig, and the living populations in the 1960s and 70s in the Eastern Arctic. And it was curiosity. I mean, science is curiosity. That's what it's about. But science that is done with unchecked power can lead to absurdity, bad science, and misery.
0: Where in Canada were those experiments conducted, and what institutions were involved beyond the residential schools?
3: I would say probably every Indigenous group in this country, from the Northwest all the way to the Eastern Arctic, were at least had bloods taken to show blood relationships. That would be minimum case. So the aspect of where is everywhere. The institutions that were involved were the major universities of this country. In particular, the Iglulik Hall Beach International Biological Program experiments were entirely orchestrated by the National Research Council and by the Medical Research Council. So the leading arbiters about who got what money to do what research were in charge of these kinds of experiments.
0: The National Research Council, in other words, an arm of...
3: the federal government. They would say they're not 100%. They would say they're a crown corp, whatever. They are the main dispersers of funds for hard research in this country. That means chemistry, physics, not necessarily biology, but certainly chemistry and physics. And what's interesting is that the International Biological Program was an environmental change project. It was trying to chart it, and it was trying to chart how environmental change was having an impact on human adaptations. And in particular, they were looking in places like the far north for adaptations that may have been particular to very difficult circumstances, Arctic deserts, jungles, whatever. In Canada, the focus was the Arctic.
0: In its response to a lawsuit about the experiments in the Arctic, the government of Canada denied both involvement in and knowledge of the specifics of the research that was conducted and was therefore, quote, not liable for the harms alleged. In her conversation with friend and journalist Marcy MacDonald, Elaine pushed back on that statement.
3: You take that statement and you go back into the archive and you see what you can find. And what I found was the International Biological Program was signed on to by the National Research Council, which was then the most significant funder of hard science in this country, that not only did they fund it, but they picked the particular universities they wanted to work with. They went after particular academics to do particular work, and they continued to fund the program's part in Canada by involving other members, other departments of the government of Canada, such as defense, health and welfare, and on and on. So not only was that statement inaccurate, it completely denied the reality of the situation, which was that the NRC was in charge from beginning to end of Canada's contribution to the International Biological Program.
0: Elaine's investigation also led her to conclude that a doctor involved in these experiments, named Otto Schaefer, had a Nazi connection.
3: As soon as I saw his name and realized by doing a little background checking that he had become a doctor at Heidelberg during World War II, and that he had become responsible for Health and Welfare Canada's research arm in the north, so across the entire north, red flags started popping up in my head. And that's because I'm a Jewish girl who asks questions about what was going on in Heidelberg between 1940 and 1945. And the answer is it was the most Nazified university in all of Germany. And that's saying a lot. His professors would have been those closest to Hitler's theories of race. And eventually, when I went to the trouble of getting his medical records from that university, what he studied a lot about hygiene, which is the preferred word to race studies. So all those red flags are going off in my head. And when I was told by one of my interviewees that he had left his papers to the University of Alberta, I was there like, boom, let's see what we got. And we got was all kinds of conflicting stories. He told this person this story, this person that story, this person the other story. Again, a whole row of red flags. What's he hiding? Why is he hiding it? I knew that I had to hold myself in check because it is bad and it is wrong for a journalist to start chasing somebody on the basis of red flags that have to do with my personal history to the Holocaust, my relationship to that ending. So I restrained myself. Actually, I restrained myself too long. But eventually I went after it, and what I discovered was a guy who had studied under the worst of the worst, had been praised by the worst of the worst, and had been given an inordinate amount of power over the physical circumstances of people in the North who were happened to be Aboriginal as opposed to white.
0: What did he do with that power?
3: He's launched all kinds of investigations. He was the organizer of the so-called consent for the International Biological Program experiments. He was the guy who told the communities that everything would be great. And we can't actually know what he told the communities because apparently his ineptitude was so poor that everybody said no matter what he was speaking, it sounded like German. So the whole question of consent becomes this guy who works for the federal government, who's responsible for their health care, is asking them to do this. Do we actually have informed consent or do we have coercion? And in my view, we had coercion. It was about lack of respect and it was about helplessness. How do you say no to the people in charge of your annual payments as a family who can actually pull that money away from you if you don't behave, who can keep you from hunting and fishing because, you know, your economy is collapsed and the only way you can get oil and gas for your boats and you know, bullets to kill the animals you need to eat comes from that federal government. So coercion is this story. It's this story from beginning to end.
0: Elaine's conclusions about Otto Schaefer came as a shock to Anne Hardy.
2: Oh, it was awful. It was a large setback for me personally, emotionally. You know, my whole body went into shock just reading the words. I had to read it over and over just to let it sink in and grasp the meaning of it.
0: And so when you sat with what you discovered, I can hear the emotion in what you felt. What did it add to your knowledge of this system that was supposedly taking care of you?
2: Well, you know, I guess in some ways, it was another thing, a building block or a cog in the wheel, another part of the machinery that was starting to make sense. Because here was all these different things, the racism, the institutional care, the, you know, taking us away from our culture and our ways of knowing and our families. And then putting us in this place, you know, that the government knowingly, they had to know, you know, what happened in Germany and what they did with their minority populations. And here, they gave this job to somebody here in Edmonton, you know, and I know people, you know, rail at the, when we say, well, it was a Holocaust for us, you know, it was our version, and they can't understand why we will say, you know, use terminology like that. And, you know, like, how could anybody think that we were overreacting?
0: It would be very tempting for people maybe to say, oh, well, that explains, you know, that explains what the problem was, that it came from the outside. What would you say to that kind of critique? Yeah.
2: No, I think we had the environment at that time in Canada, in the government of Canada, to allow him to come here and work and instill his practices. The government does not make up one individual. It is several people that we, you know, thought the government, the people at that time thought the best thing was to warehouse the Indigenous people and to treat them separately.
0: Elaine also underlined that very point, and I'm quoting from her epilogue here. There was a deeper and more disturbing link between Canadian and Nazi medical science than Otto Schaefer's personal story, she writes. Top Canadian medical and anthropological scientists of the World War II generation were not so ideologically distant from the Nazis. In the main, they too were scientific racists. They assumed that race determined Indigenous people's most important characteristics, that it shaped their intelligence, bound their behavior, drove their proclivities to disease and addictions, and constrained their futures. Indigenous people, if they received treatment at all, were treated in a haphazard and sometimes cruel way in exchange for helping the doctors, dentists, nutritionists, geneticists, psychologists, physiologists, and physical anthropologists build their careers. End quote.
4: It's no surprise that we were made invisible, that we were made oblivious in a country that is so rich in resources that every lake and every river and every mountain bears our names.
0: The final speaker at the Massey College book launch of Oblivious was Indigenous lawyer Dawn Worm.
4: And that's the first thing that was erased when the settlers came in, because that's what you do. You erase everything about the people. If you want to claim their land and their resources to build the kind of country that we have now, that's what you have to do. And that's what was done.
0: Like Elaine, Dawn Worm grew up in Saskatchewan. Their shared but vastly different history is partly why Elaine interviewed him. Dawn also served as counsel for the Truth and Reconciliation Commission.
4: The calls to action that we eventually issued at the Truth and Reconciliation, the 94 calls to action, only a handful of which have actually been realized to date. They are still relevant, my friends. And the conversation that Elaine has challenged us to continue is right there. And I submit to you with great respect that those 94 calls to action of the Truth and Reconciliation contain a blueprint where we can continue forward and build the kind of world that our grandchildren deserve. Not the world where some are oblivious and some are have disappeared, and the teachings of my grandfather and what he told me, that they are here to wipe us out. I never wanted to believe him, and I didn't believe him. And shame on me for that. But that's exactly what it was. And Professor Molloy, Dr. Molloy, has said it so starkly here tonight. And I am encouraged by that. And I'm encouraged by the writings of Elaine Baugh. And I'm encouraged by her children. And I'm encouraged by her family and others who had recognized that your ancestors were assisted by my ancestors. And understand this, that the period pre-treaty, the hundreds, over 200 years pre-treaty, were not like they were in the last 200. They were not. There were relationships that were built. There were strong relationships that were built. And somewhere along the line that got lost. And part of the education system was instrumental in ensuring that those revelations were never brought to light. And it's only because of the strength and the character of people like Elaine and others who will continue, you know, to ensure that these conversations are had.
0: A After nearly 4 years of conversations and research, Elaine Duer had no doubt that genocide was the right word to describe the experience of Indigenous people in Canada. She was also certain that our obliviousness to it all was deliberately manufactured by decades of leaving Indigenous experiences out of this country's story.
3: So the mechanics of oblivion and obliviousness, it seems to me, are you leave things out of the narrative. And by leaving things out, you create the capacity to ignore what's in front of your face. It's not written about, not in a really thorough way. It's not described with language particular to us. There is no history. There is nothing until the 1990s, the Royal Commission, followed by thousands of lawsuits, marshaled by some very wonderful lawyers who worked their buns off and almost went broke to bring those cases to court. Nothing. So all those years when I am oblivious, it's because we're leaving things out of the story because they're uncomfortable. That's how we did it.
0: In 2025, the Canadian government settled the segregated hospital class action lawsuit, and the window for claims opened in early 2026.
2: You know, justice does run slowly. It's taking a long time. Like, you know, somebody was saying, oh, finally, you know, 7 years, 10 years, whatever, the lawsuits, you know, depending on their timeline, the lawsuit's finally done, and you must be so relieved that all those years it's finally done. Well, for me, it's 57 years I've been living with this and knowing that, you know, what happened to me was unfair.
0: And it's not done, is it?
2: No, it's not. It'll never be done. Not for me, you know, and it's, yeah, for other people too. I mean, okay, again, you know, like residential schools, what happens to me echoes through my children, right? I will be an ancestor one day, and this is going to play on my, you know, on the future of my family also. Yeah. I understand that you're getting, you know, you may feel, oh, enough already. I've heard so much about this and I've heard about that. And, you know, I've had a tough life too. And it's easy to get into, I think, that kind of thought process. However, it's looking about, you know, looking at the human condition. You know, we all, yes, other people have had issues. Different minorities may have other issues too. And we mm-hmm. have to look at those things. We sure. absolutely have to know what makes up our country, the good, the bad, the evil, about how we can pull things together and how we can make a beautiful country together. You know, let's accept all of us. And I, you know, maybe it's pie in the sky thinking, but I really believe that we all have something to contribute. But we have to acknowledge the past. We absolutely have to acknowledge the past and all the different things that went into it and how those influence us today.
0: What do you want Canadians to know now about what you and so many others went through in those hospitals?
2: What I'm hoping, really hoping, is that we can open up this conversation, look at it from different viewpoints. You know, and that's what I love about Elaine's book, is that she talks about her family and the things that they were going through and how, you know, it could be that they missed what we were going through, even though they were a family involved in the medical system, you know, and for her later on to become aware of it, the differences, you know, like for her, you know, then to end her career, you know, in the sunset of her life, writing this story. It is just so beautiful, I think, and shows you the changes that can happen if we get that education, right? When we find out this did happen, let's learn about it. And, you know, let's open the history books. Let's not whitewash things. And, you know, let's understand what happened in the past, and let's never let it repeat in the future.
0: So in some ways, as horrific as the findings are in Elaine's book, you see it as a sign of hope in a way.
2: Oh, yeah. Oh, yeah.
0: What do you want the legacy of this book to be? What do you want Canadians to take away from the work that you have done?
3: I just want them to know what the facts were. And I want them to think very hard about why they try to ignore those facts, why they don't want to act on them, why they're getting, you know, as Anne Hardy put it, why they're getting annoyed by the amount of money that's being spent to try and make up for all the wrongs that were done. I want them to understand that the wrongs were every bit as bad and maybe worse than what has come out in the courts, and that we can't do this again. We can't slide back into a state of ignorance about who was doing what and to whom and under what law and what. We can't go back there. And how we avoid obliviousness in the future, that's up to you guys to figure out. But, you know, but we got to figure it out.
0: I would hazard to say that you're speaking with us today is sort of an act of combating
3: oblivion.
0: Anti-oblivion, sure, yeah. Of combating kind of that obliviousness. Just, it shows such a generosity of spirit to spend some time before your departure to tell us these stories.
3: I'm a journalist. I've got to get the story out. That's my job. You know, my job's not going to end until I'm done. It's my job.
0: What do you want us to do with it?
3: Make sure it doesn't happen ever again. Make sure that people understand that all of this was published in plain sight, that nobody, especially the medical journals, picked up that informed consent wasn't happening, asked any questions about that, treated Indigenous subjects as if they had no rights to privacy. I mean, I want them to look at themselves in the mirror and say, you should never have done that. Don't ever do it again.
0: I really appreciate you making time for us.
3: Thank you for making time for me.

0: journalist and author Elaine Duer passed away with medical assistance on September 18, 2025. She was 77 years old. Our deepest condolences to her family and friends and all who knew her. Many thanks to Biblioasis publisher Dan Wells for making this episode possible. Much gratitude also to Anne Hardy and to all others who spoke to us for this episode. Many thanks also to Elaine's daughters, Anna Duer-Gully and Danielle Duer, and to her colleague and friend and fellow journalist, Marcy McDonald, for their help. Thanks as well to Corey Haberstock at CBC Edmonton. If you'd like to comment on anything you heard in this episode or in any other, you can do that on our website, cbc.ca/ideas. Technical production, Emily Chiarvesio and Danielle Duval. Our web producer is Lisa Ayuso. Our senior producer is Nicola Luksic. Greg Kelly is the executive producer of Ideas. And I'm Nala Ayed. My final question to Elaine 2 days before she died was whether she had anything else to add.
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2: Arlo Parks has been making music since she was a teenager. And then in her 20s, she realized she never let herself just be, like kind of have the fun you're supposed to have at her age. She'll tell you what finally doing that looked like and how it led to her brilliant new record.
4: From CBC News, The World This Hour, I'm Neil Herland. U.S. President Donald Trump is on his way to China.
5: Yeah, I spoke with President Xi. We both look forward to the meeting. It's going to be great.
4: The leaders of the world's two largest economies are expected to talk trade tomorrow, even as the summit is overshadowed by war in the Middle East. The trip originally scheduled for March was canceled after the U.S. and Israel launched a war against Iran. Beijing is a major buyer of Iranian oil, and Trump is expected to ask Chinese President Xi Jinping to pressure Iran to strike a deal, bringing the war to an end. Competition is heating up between major Canadian cities vying to host a new multinational defense bank. The financial institution is meant to help allied countries better fund their security and military sectors. As Marina von Stackelberg reports, Vancouver, Toronto, Montreal, Ottawa, and Halifax are all in the running.
6: Toronto is Canada's clear choice to host the Defense, Security, and Resilience Bank.
7: Ontario Premier Doug Ford in a video making the case for Canada's largest city to be the new Defence Bank headquarters. The bank will give out billions in low-cost funding to the defence industry and make it easier for allied countries to buy equipment together. Canada has been chosen to host it. Now the question is where? Ford has thrown his full support behind Canada's financial hub.
8: There's only one city in Canada that can truly provide everything the bank needs, and that city is Toronto.
7: But the mayor for the other Ontario city, Ottawa's Mark Sutcliffe, says the bank belongs in the capital.
9: We have a bilingual workforce, an international workforce. We are Canada's defense innovation hub, and we straddle the border between the two largest provinces in the country.
7: The prime minister will ultimately decide where the bank will go. Marina von Stackelberg, CBC News, Ottawa.
4: For a second night in a row, an out-of-control wildfire in northern Alberta is keeping people out of their homes. One house is destroyed, and the fire season is just getting started near the community of Whitecourt, 2 hours north of Edmonton. About 100 people remain under an evacuation order. Dry, windy conditions are fueling the blaze. Elections Alberta says the leader of a group accused of improperly accessing sensitive voter data is stonewalling investigators. The probe is looking into a massive data leak, revealing the phone numbers and addresses of some 3 million Alberta residents. Joshua McLean has more.
10: Everything that we've done is perfectly legal.
11: Centurion Project leader David

0: Anyone who accesses voter information improperly could face fines of up to $100,000, as much as a year in prison or both. The RCMP and Alberta's Privacy Commissioner are also investigating. Josh McLean, CBC News, Calgary.
1: And finally, we've got breaking hockey news from Laval, Quebec.
2: It's over! Repartee la victoire! Montreal has its trip to the final!
1: The Montreal Victoire just beat the Minnesota Frost in the decisive semifinal Game 5 of the Professional Women's Hockey League. Final score, 2-1. Montreal will now play the Ottawa Charge for the Walter Cup, an all-Canadian final round that starts on Monday. Meantime, in the NHL, the Buffalo Sabres have just beaten the Montreal Canadiens 3-2 in the third period of Game 4 in their second round series. The series is now tied at 2 apiece. And that's the CBC News.
3: Good evening, I'm Julie Buckingham, checking your weather forecast now for the city of Winnipeg. Tonight, just a few clouds, down to 6 degrees. Tomorrow, mainly sunny and 21, breezy in the afternoon. Overnight, clear and the low of 10 degrees. For Thursday, increasing clouds, a few showers in the afternoon, very windy, high of 22. Friday, mainly cloudy in the morning, slim chance of showers. Sunny breaks in the afternoon, wind gusting to 50, high of 18. Saturday, sun cloud mix and 15 degrees.
4: Hey, I'm Tom Power. Welcome to Q. Do you ever wish you had more of like a misspent youth while people were partying or traveling or dating? You were working or staying in, being good. Do you ever look back on those years and wish you'd been a little bit more irresponsible? Arlo Parks is an award-winning British musician, and her rise to fame happened during those years that you're supposed to be a little bit reckless. So on her new record, she spent time in dance clubs trying to observe why in every culture all around the world, people want to get together, let loose, and dance. Arlo Parks will be here to tell you what she learned. That's coming up. Plus, the Juno-winning musician Ace Inabi will be here to talk about his speech at the Junos that got a lot of attention and why he's re-recording some of his music. It's all coming up on Q. You know, while it does still feel like yesterday, in some ways, it has been a few years since the beginning of the pandemic. And did your life look a lot different when you came out of it? I know for a lot of people that was the case. Like maybe during the lockdown, you got a pet. Maybe you had a baby. Maybe you moved. Maybe you started a new relationship. Maybe you ended one. Maybe you feel like a completely different person out of the pandemic. Well, before the pandemic hit, the British musician Arlo Parks was playing pretty small venues, like places that would fit about 100 people, or any more than that, they'd have to call the fire department. She didn't expect that when the world reopened, she'd be performing on stadium stages, opening for the likes of Harry Styles and Billie Eilish. That's what happened. Arlo Parks is a Grammy-nominated artist from London in the UK. Her career launched when she submitted her music, I love this, to a BBC platform that helps unsigned UK musicians get discovered. And it really worked. She got discovered. Her music got a lot of attention. She put out a debut album called Collapsed in Sunbeams that won the prestigious Mercury Prize for Best Album in the UK and Ireland. She was just 21 years old. I mean, she co-wrote a song for Beyoncé. So Arlo Parks has a new album out. It's called Ambiguous Desire. And before I tell you the rest of the story, just take a listen to this.

0: That is the song Senses from Arlo Parks featuring Sampha. It's off her new album, Ambiguous Desire. So yeah, here's the thing. When those pandemic years start to happen to you in your late teen years, and in her case, you get on the treadmill of touring and promoting and making records, you don't get that carefree time. Dancing, chatting with the smokers outside the pub, staying up late. So Arlo, in some ways, reclaimed her youth. And the songs in this record are inspired by the nights she spent in clubs trying to get that time back. Arlo, stop by our studio. If you feel like you missed out on your youth, if you feel like you could be a little bit more carefree, or if you have strong opinions on what to have for breakfast, strangely, this conversation is for you. How are you?
1: I'm good. How are you, Tom?
0: Thanks for being here. Thanks for asking. I'm all right.
1: Yeah, thanks for having me.
0: You just got in.
1: I did, a couple of hours ago.
0: Have you been doing a lot of this, a lot of chatting?

0: Yeah, a lot of chatting, which I love. I was in Montreal yesterday.
1: Oh, yeah.
0: And we were talking about it before. There's this real sense of calm and confidence and just excitement around the record for me. So I'm excited to be popping around and chatting.
1: Can you A/B that with how the records felt before? Were you anxious and not calm?
0: Not necessarily anxious. I feel like the first one was everything was so new. So there was a sense of excitement, but also, kind of rolling with this new schedule and these new kind of like everything was new.
1: And you were a baby too, like you
0: I was
1: were.
0: like barely 20.
1: Yeah.
0: And then the second record, I also kind of made a book. So it was a book tour and then also a music tour and making the record on tour. So it was quite a kind of nomadic, propulsive time. I was moving forward constantly. And I think with this record, because I actually took some time to sit and write, there's something a lot more kind of grounded and patient about this process. And that's also how it feels to put it out.
1: Isn't it also kind of the story of the record a little bit too, that like a little bit of things you didn't get to do because of the treadmill of the first couple of records?
0: Yeah.
1: Like what I was reading was that you had, especially around like going to clubs and going to nightclubs, you had some sort of realization of like, oh, I didn't get to live the same life as a lot of people my age.
0: Definitely. I guess I probably wasn't really thinking about it in the moment in that way, but I think upon reflection, I was doing a bit of soul searching as to why I felt so myself, but also so free, and it felt so new to be in these nocturnal spaces. And I was like, wow, I haven't really done this before. When I was 17, I was doing things like this, and I was
1: Yeah.
0: on tour, and I wasn't really in this space where I could just experiment and be free and spontaneous. So
1: When was the first time you went to one?
0: I feel like I went to one when I was 18, and I did
1: Okay.
0: the classic, like just turned 18, got like a tiny tattoo on my ankle and went to a club.
1: Drank vodka and cranberry and had a big night. Yeah, I
0: Exactly,
1: get it. Right on. Yeah, yeah,
0: exactly.
1: yeah.
0: But not in this kind of consistent, more intentional way that was also very much about the music.
1: There's a movie version of this in my mind. Tell me if this is true, that like you have this sort of like, you're like, whatever stage you are in your life, you're like, okay, I went to a nightclub when I was like 18, whatever, rite of passage, got drunk, enjoyed myself. But now I'm in this different stage of life. I'm going to go back in there and sort of take it in or see it or experience it. Like, was there sort of one night you went out to one club and you were like, oh, there's this. I forgot about this.
0: Yeah, definitely. I went to this club called Black Flamingo in New York, which is closed now. It was after the last show of the Myself Machine tour, and I went with my band and I met the DJ and I started kind of being inducted into that scene and that subculture and that kind of underground New York kind of space.
1: Yeah.
0: So it was the community, it was the DJ and the curation, it was being in this space where it very much is about the music, the anonymity under cover of dark, the energy, like feeling the bass in my feet and in my body. I was like, okay, there's some magic to
1: You
0: this.
1: tell me more about that, because I did this, so it's become a bit of a meme now on our show, because I said it to, this is not me name dropping, but it is more just me saying an embarrassing thing. I was talking to Dua Lipa. Have you met her before?
0: Yeah.
1: Lovely.
0: Yeah, lovely.
1: And I was telling, she was telling me about her life growing up in clubs in London. And I said, you know, I've never been to a club before, you know, I've never been clubbing. And she seemed shocked. And
0: You've
1: wait,
0: never been clubbing.
1: no. And then I was talking to your former tour mate, I'll name drop again. I was talking to Harry Styles about this, and his new record is very influenced by like going to Berlin clubs and having some sort of like outside fame experience and being anonymous, you
0: Yeah.
1: know, and feeling that pulse. And I said the same thing to him. He said, oh, you really should go. But what I couldn't believe was how many people reached out to me who are deep, deep music fans like I am. And we're like, oh yeah, I have never done it either. It's just never a world that I've ever entered into.
0: That's interesting.
1: Can you give us an idea, give those of us who haven't entered that world yet an idea of how it feels to walk into one of these spaces and what you get out of it and what you feel in your body? And
0: I mean, I think it's a similar magic to like going to a show. I feel like music lovers know what it's like to experience music loud in a dark room surrounded by people, and that sense of kind of communal energy and magic that happens when you're kind of in this space that feels, outside of reality in a way. It's like this kind of artificial reality. And that sense of release, but also coming back to yourself at the same time, that friction between the kind of private moments of revelation that you have when you hear that song and you have this moment, but you're surrounded by people. So it's this kind of like private to public thing. And also, I love the fact that at a club, it's a music experience that you know, it might be 6 hours, it might be 7 hours. Yeah, it's a real journey, you know, and that feels quite immersive.
1: But yeah, I've never had it that sweaty, flashing strobe light.
0: Yeah, but it doesn't even necessarily need to be this kind of like mega club Berlin thing. Like,
1: you're right. The version I have is from 1993.
0: No. Yeah. Exactly.
1: That's the like, one in my
0: like,
1: mind.
0: The Hacienda or something. No,
1: it's
0: no.
1: A night at the Roxbury in someone's day. That's all I have in my mind. Yeah, right.
0: Yeah,
1: right.
0: Fist in the air. No, yeah. No. Like, I mean, for me, it actually kind of started by like, me throwing nights at my house, and it would be 20 of my friends, and I would have the decks on my living room table, and it would just be about sharing music and dancing and hanging out. So I think for me, it doesn't necessarily need to be this like big infrastructure. And I was researching a lot of those institutions because they interested me. But I think it can just be a lot more intimate than people think, maybe.
1: So is it you're like going to these, you're entering these sort of nocturnal spaces and you're sort of like, well, comes time to make the new record. Subliminally, it starts to sound like that? Or is it
0: subliminally? Definitely. Because I think when I get excited about something, I just become a little bit more porous, and I feel like I'm collecting drum sounds, snare choices, you know, the way that certain vocals are chopped up. I was like in the club and those things were kind of seeping into me. So when I was in the studio and I was thinking, okay, what drum break am I going to use here? What choice am I going to make for a melody? The house music and the electronic music I was around kind of subtly influenced those choices. And then it got to the point where I realized what kind of record I was making.
1: Let's listen to some of the record.

0: That is Arlo Parks from a new album, Ambiguous Desire. That's Heaven. Talk to me a little bit about this song.
1: Yeah, so it was inspired by going to a night that I love called Midnight Lovers in LA. Under the 6th Street Viaduct Bridge, my friend Kelly Lee Owens was supporting Caribou, and it was this kind of secret set.
0: Canadian, by the way.
1: Exactly.
0: Come on.
1: Ha-ha,
0: get out of here. Get out of here.
1: Get out. I like that as a phrase. Get out of here.
0: My favorite.
1: That's a vibe.
0: Back home, we say go lie down. Yeah, come on.
1: Go lie down. I love that. Okay, I'm going to steal
0: that. You can have it. It's fine.
1: I'm going to steal that.
0: 10%. 10% net, though, publishing. So you go to this. I can only imagine what this is like. I imagine cool people in leather jackets smoking.
1: Yeah,
0: is what I'm imagining right
1: exactly.
0: now.
1: Exactly. But also, it was kind of a little bit of everything. Like, I kind of loved the way that it was, you know, like, older folks colliding with, like, you know, like techno nerds into just people who had kind of wandered in not knowing what to expect and people who had never really been to a club. Like, I could feel that it was all this energy colliding. And it was just a magical night. Like, she dropped this remix of Everything in Its Right Place, this Gigamesh remix.
0: We have it. Can we hear it?
1: That moment, and it just kind of transformed me. I think the best nights kind of leave you changed in some way. And so I went home afterwards and kind of wrote down all the fragments. You know, my friend was wearing these pink Adidas shoes and she's kind of small. So I was looking over the crowd, I couldn't see her. And she was like, okay, look down low, look for the pink Adidas. So that's why it's Adidas and gasoline and this sense of, you know, I wanted it to be a world that was really lived in. And I think you can feel how fresh off the dance floor I am when I wrote that song.
0: How do you balance the... So I know of you as a poet as well. For people who don't know, who are just getting to know you through this interview, you're a published poet as well and came up in poetry. Like, the story I read was someone gave you... I think you grew up with a lot of literature in your life. I read that... you had like an unfinished Bonnie and Clyde essay or a story you were writing when you were a kid. Is that right?
1: Yeah. I was always writing short stories and essays. And my dad loved audiobooks. So he would just play the audiobooks that he wanted to listen to. And when we were like 6 or 7, so it would be like Moby Dick and Steppenwolf and like Treasure Island. And so I think my first impression of language was it being this kind of impenetrable puzzle.
0: So and doesn't a teacher give you Sylvia Plath?
1: Yeah, Sylvia Plath.
0: Who was the teacher?
1: The bell jar. My English teacher, actually, Miss Adams, shout out, if she was listening.
0: If she happens to be listening to Canadian.
1: It's a Canadian
0: radio
1: who
0: today.
1: Knows?
0: Who knows?
1: She's a mysterious lady.
0: Yeah.
1: Anyways, I was really fascinated by writing short stories, and she sensed that I was kind of interested in, you know, more kind of fragmented prose. Like, it was very much about, you know, beautiful word choices rather than, like, forming a real plot. She was like, you might like poetry. This feels like something you would enjoy. And I read some Sylvia Plath poems, moved into reading kind of Allen Ginsberg and Burroughs. And And then that's when I started my journey kind of moving into poetry, which then moved into lyrics.
0: Because I wondered if it was incongruent with club music, which feels so immediate. Club and house music feels like it's all about immediacy, like, you know, sort of bypassing the brain and going right to the heart and the central nervous system. I wonder if that would feel incongruent with writing poetry.
1: No, because I think that's how I approach poetry. It's less of a cerebral thing. Interestingly, lyrics feel a lot more cerebral to me because I'm thinking of the form of a chorus and a pre-chorus. For me, poetry doesn't necessarily need to have a specific shape. Like, I'm not writing based on a specific, you know, rhythm or rhyme scheme. I'm just kind of like letting it flow, which is why I love a poem like Howl, which is like one enormous stream of consciousness.
0: Why do you love that poem?
1: Because it it's almost similar to what you were talking about. That feels like just this flash and ramble of feeling that is kind of shapeless and shifting and visceral and changing, that I was like, oh, poetry doesn't have to be a sonnet. You know, it can feel like a letter. It can feel like an essay. It can be 3 lines. So that poem, I think, taught me to kind of, you know, ignore form and structure kind of and just do what felt right.

0: I'm Tom Power. You're listening to Q. You're in the middle of my conversation with Arlo Parks. This song is called Beams. Her record's called Ambiguous Desire. Arlo, Grammy-nominated artist from London, submitted her music to the BBC, got discovered, and won the Mercury Prize for Best Album, all in a very, very, very short amount of time. Arlo, known for her poetry and her sort of poetic lyrics. We were talking about her experience writing poetry and how it's less cerebral than writing lyrics. I asked her a little bit about that and how she found a balance between her career, which was growing very, very quickly, and her life outside the spotlight.
1: I definitely reached this limit of, okay, I need to do this in a way that's sustainable. I want to be making records till the end of my life. And so there's no point in me being 22 just burning myself to a crisp. And it came from excitement also, because things were coming my way, all these opportunities, and I felt so lucky. No one in my family has ever done anything creative, so it felt so new. And so I was just saying yes to everything, and I kind of realized I needed to kind of stop and take stock of like how much actually felt good to be doing.
0: How much actually felt good to be doing?
1: I feel like I was kind of ignoring my inner voice, I think. Like, I'm really in touch with my gut as a person. So I think there are just moments where I have to almost preemptively build in little breaks in between things that I do, because otherwise I just won't.
0: Yeah, I mean, that's sort of what I was trying to build towards, is because when you said earlier that, like, hey, I'll paraphrase you, but you were sort of on the treadmill for a while, mm-hmm. Uploading your music. You were uploading your music and then you were playing, like, pretty big gigs pretty quickly, right?
1: Yeah. I mean, it's funny because the pandemic was almost this kind of, it wasn't like day and night, basically, from when we went into it to when we came out. Like in Dublin, I played to, 100, maybe 90 people. And then after the pandemic, it was a stadium with Harry. So
0: crazy.
1: I feel like there was just this big nebulous like middle bit. And then when I emerged, everything had changed.
0: Yeah. And you had to go.
1: Mm-hmm.
0: And I guess what I'm trying to figure out is some of the, what do I want to say here now? Is making this record also like taking a break? Like the same muscle that would have had to say, which is very, very challenging to say to an industry and say to a commerce or anything that would want you to tour, keep going until you burn yourself out. You also, I should say for people who aren't as familiar with you, this is a bit of a different sound than the records in the past. Is that the same muscle? The muscle that learned and got strong in 2022, 2023 to learn to say like, hey, no. Is that the same muscle that can go like, hey, I know I have this sound, but I'm going to do this?
1: Definitely. I think that was like, I was really purely acting on instinct. It's like, I need to take time. I also need to kind of clear everything away from my schedule that isn't contributing to making. And I'm just not going to put it out until it's ready. And so I think giving myself the time also to kind of play and experiment and not have this sense of timeline or deadline that's always only self-imposed, I think it's important to stress. I kind of just let myself have as much time and space as I needed. And yeah, as you say, it's a muscle. I think it's a muscle to also be like, okay, what can I physically do and what is actually going to feel good to do, you know? And I think pushing myself is part of my nature. So it definitely took a little bit of practice to kind of slow myself down a little bit.
0: I love that you're slowing yourself down as doing like intense academic research into DJ culture.
1: I love. I mean, that's what makes me happy.
0: Me too.
1: Love to read.
0: Me too. What were you, what kind of research were you doing?
1: So I was specifically researching a lot around like architecture and lighting design. I have this book called Temporary Pleasures, which is kind of club culture and club design from the 60s onwards.
0: You were interested in the design?
1: Yeah. Yeah, because I was thinking a lot about how sound is affected, like practically, but also the experience of listening to music in different spaces. Thinking about how a club feels different when, the booth is central or when it's slightly raised or when, the ceilings are high or when it's a tiny little club. Just thinking about the experience of listening to music. And so I was reading a lot about that. I was reading about kind of early 2000s UK, post-dubstep, all that early James Blake and Cody Nine and stuff. And then a lot about Paradise Garage, Studio 54, kind of Caribbean sound system culture, like linked to Massive Attack and the trip-hop stuff. So everything. I was just having as much as I could.
0: Let's listen to some more music.

0: I know this is not what you were doing, but I'm imagining you in the corner of the club, like writing notes, like a like an old journalist,
1: exactly.
0: You know?
1: Yeah, like
0: an anthropologist.
1: That's
0: being
1: definitely
0: like,
1: me. Yeah, I think in a past life.
0: Oh, interesting. They're moving their arms.
1: I genuinely am the interesting. And I was like, can you not just sit and enjoy this? And I'm like, I am. This is me enjoying.
0: But it also sounded like you were. It also sounded like you did get out of your head and you danced. You had a bit of both.
1: Yeah, I think it's important. I think as a very cerebral person, there were moments where I was like, okay, I need to just feel this in my body. Thinking about it is like where I go to naturally. I also think there are certain DJs that kind of bring that out of you from their style of DJing and the music that they're choosing and curating. So I think there were definitely certain nights where I was able to kind of release a little bit more.
0: Tell me about that song we just heard.
1: Well, that's a song called Jetta. And for me, it kind of encapsulates a lot of the kind of core of the record. This sense that the night is this moment where you can kind of be whatever version of yourself you want to be that night, and that there's something about being able to kind of shapeshift and express and be in these nocturnal spaces that's kind of both a return to yourself and you're also releasing and you're also kind of coming out of yourself, coming out of your shell.
0: I think you made a beautiful record.
1: Thank you, Tom.
0: You're welcome. I was reading about, you're in LA now, right?
1: Mm-hmm.
0: And I saw in an interview someone asked you, I think it was a very quick question, but it was like, well, you know, you're going out to clubs, you're raving, you know, what's the best hangover cure for a big night out?
1: Mm.
0: And you said a full English breakfast.
1: Yes.
0: How do you find getting a full English? I'm asking this for my friends who are Irish and English, who are living in Toronto, who complained to me about the...
1: I would have to make it myself.
0: Accessibility of rashers in...
1: Oh, I make it myself.
0: How do you find the supplies in L.A.?
1: The supplies are pretty good.
0: Yeah, you
1: I
0: can
1: feel
0: get,
1: like there's
0: yeah.
1: a pretty good like community of London expats who have made... It's hard to get the baked beans, though.
0: Really?
1: Baked beans, the Heinz-specific baked beans. Because they do the beans, and I'm like, that's not the beans I'm talking about.
0: Yeah,
1: it needs to be Heinz.
0: Because in Canada, they have the Heinz British-style baked beans.
1: See?
0: And those are the ones I buy. Hold on, take me... What's on your full English breakfast? What needs to be in it? If
1: okay,
0: you're making
1: firstly,
0: it?
1: There's no mushrooms and no black pudding.
0: No,
1: I don't need those.
0: Oh, I love black pudding so much.
1: We don't need those.
0: Okay.
1: I just go for simple. Just scrambled eggs.
0: Yeah.
1: I just use sausage, bacon, beans, and just delicious bread.
0: How about the tomato? Mm. I don't like the tomato.
1: No.
0: Are your beans in a cup or are they on the plate?
1: Separate in a small little bowl.
0: This is the most controversial part of this entire interview.
1: Yeah, because you can choose to add it to the rest. You can also save some to have on its own. It's just perfect.
0: I think you made, thank you for that, by the way. I think you made a really beautiful record.
1: Thank you.
0: And I really appreciate you that your perspective is both someone who is interested in like the metaphysical transcendence of this music, but also with sort of an academic rigor around it.
1: Mm-hmm.
0: And listening, and I'm looking forward to listening to the record again with that sort of lens around it.
1: I like talking about it. I like people, you know, understanding that it's a well-studied record, but it is also just about freedom and feeling.
0: And those two things are hard to do at the same time.
1: It's true. It's true. That's why it took me so long.
0: I think it was well worth the wait.
1: Thank you.

I'm Tom Power. You're listening to Q. If you've ever sat down and talked to like an older relative, like a great aunt or a grandfather, and they start telling stories and you think to yourself, you know, I should probably be recording this or writing some of this down before it's too late, you might like this story. Back in 2022, the singer-songwriter Asa Nabi had a lot of eyes on him after releasing his debut album, Watin. Asa Nabi is OG Cree from the Sucker Clan of Sandy Lake First Nation. And all that attention came not just because it's a beautiful album, but because of the story behind it. Asa Nabi sat down and recorded conversations with his grandfather. His grandfather spoke about growing up in residential schools, meeting the love of his life, and then Asa Nabi used these recordings throughout the album. So he just released a new EP. It's called Timelines. It's sort of like a reimagining acoustic version of some of these songs. Well, not just these songs, but songs from his entire career. But yeah, songs from that breakout album.

0: from his new EP Timelines, Ace and Abby there, and War Cry. So yeah, these past few years have been a real roller coaster for him. In just over 4 years since he left his day job to pursue music, his debut album was shortlisted for the Polaris Music Prize. He toured all over the world. He played over 400 shows. He made history as the first Indigenous artist to win Alternative Album of the Year and the first to win Songwriter of the Year. He also took on multiple awards at this year's Junos and made some news while he was doing it. Ace and Abby came into the studio. Here's our conversation. How are you?
1: Hey, good, good, good. Happy to be here.
0: I should have added in the list of accolades, stayed up with me till 4 o'clock in the morning in Woody Point, Newfoundland, in a shed belonging to Max.
1: It does deserve an award, doesn't it?
0: No, it does.
1: It was wild. Yeah.
0: That was a wild night.
1: Well, it was wild because, like, when I got invited to the shed party, there was a venue called the shed. So I think, and, you know, people get fake numbered. I thought maybe I got fake partied. I like showed up and the venue was closed and I was like, oh, I think it's not happening. And then they're like, no, it's the shed. It's a shed.
0: It's an actual shed.
1: And I got there and it was so wild. Like his shed was sponsored by Molson.
0: Yeah, I should point out, this is this guy named Max Sims, who is a sound tech and sort of concert promoter in the west coast of Newfoundland around Corner Brook and around that area. And every year at the Woody Point Writers Festival, where you and I were, his actual shed in the backyard, he gets it sponsored. And it's a party.
1: I love that culture. Like, I've since been back to the East and, like, shed parties are a thing. And I love, like, how everyone decorates them. And there's, like, a very, really nice, like, wholesome vibe in everyone.
0: He's going to have people come into the shed now because of this interview, yeah. You know, banging them to get in, you know, charging cover. I saw you at the Junos, but I'll say it again for people who weren't there. Congratulations on the big Juno wins this year.
1: Hey, thank you.
0: Let me say it. It's Contemporary Indigenous Artist or Group of the Year and then Alternative Album of the Year. Let's talk about the first one you won, Contemporary Indigenous Artist or Group of the Year. How did you feel when you heard your name get announced then?
1: Surprised. There was a lot of really great artists in there who were doing really incredible things. I didn't think I was winning anything that year. Like, I was like, I'm going to go see my friends and have a nice dinner. And so it was surprised and pretty surreal. And I just kind of walked up there and, like, didn't have anything prepped. And yeah. I mean, it was bittersweet. Like, obviously, it's really nice to be recognized, but, like, also, like, I'm friends with everybody in that category, so, like, I would have been happy to see any of them.
0: Yeah. Your speech got a lot of attention in the room. I'm going to play a little bit of it. You will hear, I'll say to people listening to this, the music playing you off, and then you continuing to talk through it. Take a listen.
2: The last thing my grandfather told me was, do the things that you say you're going to do. And I've been applying for this award. I never won it, the Contemporary Indigenous one. And I said, if I ever got this one, I would never apply for it again to make space. So maybe you won't see me for a minute, but I will still be coming for the White People Awards.
0: It is pretty, you do get played off.
1: Yeah, it is very interesting to get played off to your own music. It's, I'm like, damn, this was a good one. It's super wild. Yeah, I remember walking off and like, what did I just say? I hope I didn't cancel myself.
0: did you know you were going to say, if you ever won that, I'm not going to apply again?
1: It was something I told myself for a while. And I was inspired by the idea of creating space just because of even the last tour I did, where I had local Indigenous artists open up every show of the run and being able to, like, hear their stories and where they're coming from. And they're so wildly different, like, places in their careers, but also in the places that they live. Like, you know, there's an artist who had come down from Teresa Point, and which is like a fly-in First Nation. And so, like, you know, those plane tickets are like thousands of dollars to come play a show, you know. And then there's like another artist on the West Coast, and like her First Nation is like an island off of the Vancouver Island. And like for a long time, like the community didn't even have like cell phone reception. So she would have to like hop into like a boat or canoe and go out into the ocean to be able to like get communications. Mm-hmm. And it's just like, and they're both incredible artists. And such incredible storytellers. And like I know what like a Juno and a nomination even and like can do for a career and just getting like recognized and being heard and being you know. So, like, I'm in a place to be able to kind of step away. Like, I'm privileged to have, a label that supports me and an agent and a management and, like, all this stuff that this infrastructure that kind of helps me move forward, right? Versus, like, some people who are just, like, you know, it come from places where it's, like, $8 to buy a red pepper, you know, and, like, you know, so to try to do music becomes such a further reality. And, you know, I think for the, you know, the indigenous category within itself, it's kind of, in some ways, kind of addressing those further reach places that people are trying to get into that seat at the table.
0: You mentioned that, and again, I should say I'm only asking you to speak as you here and not as a representative of anyone, but I've had conversations on this show and off with indigenous artists who have varying degrees of happiness around the category at all, like whether mm-hmm. the idea that there even should be an indigenous music category, is there such a thing as indigenous music? You know, there's a lot of different artists. As a winner of this category, how do you feel about that category in general?
1: I like it. It was like indigenous folks who fought to get that category and like for reasons I just mentioned. I think it makes sense. Like I totally hear people's concerns about it though, because like even if you go on Spotify and search up my music, it'll be like for people who like, and then there's just a bunch of indigenous artists, you know, like who our music doesn't actually sound at all similar. So there's stuff like that, I guess, that should be, looked at. But overall, yeah, you know, I think it's important to have that category. I just see so many ways of making sure we actually get there, but like not that like obviously that's changed so much. Like before, if you look at historically, like indigenous people were just kind of in those categories, and now we're able to kind of, you know, I think when I first went to the Junos in not Edmonton but Halifax, I guess the second time, it was like to my recollection, like the most indigenous artist ever nominated across all categories. But I still feel like it's important. I don't know, probably a multitude of reasons, but I still think that access point is important.
0: How did you feel when you won the other Juno?
1: Again, total surprise.
0: I mean, you had just said, I'm coming for the White People Awards. Got a big reaction in the room. By the way, did you hear from other Indigenous artists after that?
1: We all ended up like hanging out.
0: Did they say anything to you? Did your friends or the other people in that community or in that category end up saying anything to you about your speech?
1: A lot of people, I think a lot of people loved it, especially the white people loved it. I don't know. Like, I think it's, you know, because there's so much attached to that kind of speak. But like people understand it, at least like for the most part here in Canada, we're lucky that for the most part people are, read and pay attention as much as they can. And so I remember I was like at like the Canadian local and like it was like at Noonan's Pub, there was like all the local musicians were hanging out, and I got a community builder award, I think, because of the tour I had done. And I went up and I was like, I'm going to do a land acknowledgement. It's mine. And then like, they all just like, they loved it. And like, people were coming up and be like, oh, that was like my favorite thing. And like, there was,
0: it's mine.
1: I think the one other person of color in the room was just kind of like, man, when you said that, I was ready to burn this old mother down here. I was just like, oh, that's incredible. But it like, it comes from a place of like, you know, it comes from a good place, but also an introspective place. You know, I got asked about that a lot. I was like, you know, I like the idea of people taking that and thinking on it, and thinking why I would say something like that. But
0: then you win Alternative Album of the Year.
1: Yeah.
0: What's the reaction then when you do win that award?
1: I think it was kind of like I said, it was a surprise for me. And I think I had a little quip at the front being like, I didn't know it'd be this soon. And like, everyone had a good laugh. So it was kind of like a moment, right? It was really sweet. Cause I got to meet a bunch of the cats there. Like I already knew the OBGMs. And I was actually just talking to Stefan from Pup, and they're so gracious about it too. Like they were just like, man, they like couldn't have happened to the nicer, like a nicer guy. And it's such a beautiful community in music in general.
0: Yeah.
1: And I bring that back even to growing up in Thunder Bay, where like, you know, there is like, you know, a lot of tensions between the indigenous and non-indigenous communities up there. But like, I found my community in music up there. There was like such a loving and welcoming community. And like, I can see that now, like just across the country in general. Like I've been nominated, not one. I know that it like definitely stings, but like everyone was still so excited and happy for me. And like, I would have been the same way to see them win too, right? And I think that is just like a very special thing that we have.
0: Why did you want to reimagine these old songs on this record? And is it about revisiting them and hearing them differently? What inspired you to take these songs and do sort of a different treatment of them?
1: You know what? I'm still going to disappear for a little while and work on a new album, but I thought I would like make this and give my fans like versions of the songs I think they would have heard initially. You know, for the first years of my career, I did just play with a solo acoustic with my pedals.
0: That's how I saw you for the first time.
1: How a lot of people were introduced to me. And like, I never ever had something to like offer them to like relive those experiences we shared together. I just toured solo so much at the start because I just couldn't afford to bring a band. So I would just kind of go and drive around and play. But so it was like, just more of like a fan record.
0: Yeah, but do the songs when you're a few years out from them and you're playing them again, do they mean something different to you? Do you hear them? Because you're a different person almost. Well,
1: that was the wildest part too. I think being able to go back, because it hasn't even been that long. The first record came out in 2022, which is pretty wild to think about.
0: Yeah, you're only 4 years into this thing.
1: Yeah. I mean, putting out the greatest hits record. No, I'm just kidding. Yeah. No. But it was really crazy to go back and revisit and try and like, because even when I perform, I try to bring myself back to the mindset of where I was when I wrote the song a little bit. But to go back and just revisit where I was in the studio, where I was in mentally, where I was emotionally, where I was like spiritually in those times was pretty impactful experience to me, because I just realized how much I've grown in the experience of just touring and releasing and playing shows. Like every tour feels like I come back like a different person a little bit. Like revisiting the songs, especially even like Nomads, which was the first release off the record, like the record dedicated to my grandfather, and just reflecting on that whole process of me being, in isolation in my tiny Toronto apartment, interviewing my grandfather, and that urgency of just wanting to protect a piece of his story and not knowing all the things that would unfold.

0: you know, my grandfather passed away a couple of years later, but we still had our conversations and stuff. And like, so there was a moment where I was like, oh, how are you doing? And he'd like come into a place in his life where he was able to like move on. You know, he was able to like, through having this open dialogue and suddenly all his friends knowing him a lot better from this record and being like, oh, your grandson's here and doing this. And he was able to share more of the story and people were able to see him for the first time in a lot of ways and know how he got from A to B. So it was like...
1: Like it gave him peace?
0: Yeah.
1: You making the record about your grandfather's story.
0: It wasn't even just the record. It was like all the people around him would always keep him up to date on what I was up to. And so through that, he was able just to talk to them more openly. And it was just like him, in some ways, just being seen and heard for the first time.
2: I told them just have to watch themselves if they to speak English when there was somebody around. And to keep their language. We're going to lose our language, I told them.
0: And so to like be able to kind of sit with that and like even in the remaking of that song.
1: What song is it again?
0: Nomads. And thinking about where I was when I started that song to suddenly where it led to. Yeah, like it got like some accolades and nominations, but like that was the most surprising and wildly beautiful thing to come out of that record.
1: Give me a line for people to listen out to when they're listening to it. Is there a lyric there that speaks to who your grandfather was, speaks to you then, that you'd like for them to catch? Do you know the words to your own songs is the real yeah. question I'm asking.
0: Oh my God. Sometimes when I'm nervous, I ask myself that myself. Shudder and fear.
1: Yeah. I have met more musicians who have asked this question to where I realize when put on the spot may not know the lyrics of their own songs. Yeah. Is there a line of that song that sticks out to you?
0: I think there one in the chorus before, like I guess the post-chorus, it's oh, your guiding light, what if I'm afraid of the coming night?
1: Oh, your guiding light, what if I'm afraid of the coming night? Why is that stick? Why is that the one?
0: I think it's just, it was where I was at when I was writing the track, you know? This whole album was me writing during a time when his like health was failing and his memories were fading. And he was the rock of the family. And like, so I feel like there was a part of me that like was just seeing this pillar of the family. And like, you know, coming to terms with the idea of mortality and the cycle of life. And the idea of me, you know, potentially filling that space, you know, and rising to the occasion and, you know, do I have the strength to like be that person, to be that rock, to be that person who has this like, you know, unconditional wisdom to pass on. And I was like, I don't know if I do, but at least I can capture a piece of the story of the person who was that person.
1: I'm happy we're going to play that song. Congratulations on the new EP. Thanks for coming in.
0: Yeah, thank you for having me.
1: Mason Albee and Nomads, a new version of it from his new EP, Timelines, which is out.

from his new EP Timelines. That's Ace and Abby and his song Nomads. I don't know if you saw our Instagram the other day of my conversation with Jeremy Dutcher, where we were talking about the importance of getting things wrong when you're learning how to speak someone else's language. And after years and years and years of knowing this gentleman very, very well, I am aware now that it's Ace and Abby, not Ace and Abby. So that's Ace and Abby and Nomads on Cue. I'm Tom Power. You're listening to Q. It feels like summer has taken a little while to get here across this country. In Toronto, where there would normally be shorts, there's jean jackets and hoodies and raincoats. In Moncton, it was like 15 degrees yesterday. In Yellowknife, like 8 degrees. I mean, BC is having some good luck. I was talking to some family members who were out on a beach, but I don't know. I don't feel like it's going to last. A lot of Canadians are waiting for the heat to hit. So here's a song to get you excited for the summer that I promise is right around the corner. This is one of the tracks that's going to pair well with barbecuing or jumping in a lake or staying inside feeling guilty that you're not going outside. From Fredericton, New Brunswick, this is Marion and their song Rock and Roll.

0: Brand new music from New Brunswick's Marion. That is from their new album, Play Louder, Hit Harder. Good advice. That song is rock and roll. That is it for Q today. Tomorrow on the show, before CSI, before Bones, there was no such thing as a forensic anthropologist as a TV hero. Kathy Reichs changed all that. She's the real-life scientist who invented Temperance Brennan, wrote 24 novels, and basically created a hit genre of TV. She'll tell you how she did it. If you want to get in touch with me, q@cbc.ca is the best way to do that. On Instagram, I'm @TomJoePower. We'll see you soon, later on.
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3: If you have a teenager in your life, chances are they have a story to tell about vaping in the washroom at their school. Some kids aren't even using the bathroom at school because so many kids are in there vaping. We'll talk about how high school administrators are redesigning the washrooms to fight the addiction. That's coming up on The Current Review.
4: From CBC News, The World This Hour, I'm Neil Herland. The leaders of the United States and China will have 2 days of meetings, diplomacy, and perhaps some deals. Donald Trump and Xi Jinping are meeting in Beijing tomorrow, Lisa Xing reports.
5: Donald Trump, leaving the White House en route to Beijing for a high-stakes summit, only had praise for Chinese President Xi Jinping.
6: Guy's a friend of mine, and we're going to have a great meeting.
5: This is the first time a U.S. president has gone to China in 9 years, the last also by Trump. Even if he's welcomed with the same pomp and pageantry as before, a lot has changed. The war in the Middle East, for one, looms over the visit. Trump widely expected to ask China to put pressure on its ally to end the conflict, though he did not admit it.
7: No, I don't think we need any help with Iran.
5: The bilateral relationship, also a major focus, considering years of mistrust. While there may not be a broader deal, a win for Trump might be in the form of sector-specific agreements like China buying more soybeans or oil and natural gas to reduce the trade deficit. Lisa Xing, CBC News, Toronto.
4: FBI Director Kash Patel is facing tough questions from U.S. senators over his leadership. It stems from a string of scathing headlines alleging poor job performance, improper use of resources, and excessive drinking. Katie Nicholson has more from Washington.
8: Director Patel, come on. These are serious allegations that were made against you.
9: FBI Director Kash Patel was supposed to be defending an ask for a $12 billion budget, but he also ended up defending his own bad press under intense questioning from Democratic Senator Chris Van Hollen.
8: So there have been no occasions during your tenure when FBI personnel were unable to promptly reach you?
10: Absolutely not. You can ask my entire workforce.
9: Patel has been dogged by a series of gaffes and bad publicity.
10: I will not be tarnished by baseless allegations and fraudulent statements from the media.
9: In April, The Atlantic published a deeply sourced expose alleging Patel drank excessively, was frequently missing in action, and exhibited erratic behavior, and that his security detail even had to request SWAT breaching equipment when they were unable to reach him behind closed doors. Patel denied it all and filed a defamation lawsuit for $250 million. Katie Nicholson, CBC News, Washington.
4: Ontario Premier Doug Ford is pushing for Toronto to become the home of the new Global Defence Bank. The federal government has announced Canada will host the Defence, Security and Resilience Bank, or DSRB. The bank is designed to provide low-cost financing for defence and security projects to NATO members and allied nations.
11: There's only one city in Canada that can truly provide everything the bank needs, and that city is Toronto.
4: Ottawa, Montreal, Halifax, and Vancouver are also vying to host the bank.
12: It's a bittersweet night for Montreal hockey fans. In the Professional Women's Hockey League, the Montreal Victoire beat the Minnesota Frost to advance to the Walter Cup final. Meantime, in the NHL, the Buffalo Sabres beat the Montreal Canadiens 3-2 in Game 4 of their second round series.

0: tied at 2-2 apiece, with game five scheduled for Thursday, where fans are hoping that the Montreal Canadiens will win that game and then come back here for game six and close out the series. Kubino Duro, CBC News, Montreal.
1: And that's the CBC News.
2: Good evening, I'm Julie Buckingham, checking your weather forecast now for the city of Winnipeg. Tonight, just a few clouds, down to 6 degrees. Tomorrow, mainly sunny and 21, breezy in the afternoon. Overnight, clear and the low of 10 degrees. For Thursday, increasing clouds, a few showers in the afternoon, very windy, high of 22. Friday, mainly cloudy in the morning, slim chance of showers. Sunny breaks in the afternoon, wind gusting to 50, high of 18. Saturday, sun cloud mix and 15 degrees.
3: Hello and welcome to The Current Review on CBC Radio 1. My name's Matt Galloway. Coming up, in bathrooms, stairwells, hallways, many teens have no problem pulling at their vape at school, even if it's illegal for kids their age, and also banned on school property. School administrators are fed up. They're fighting to clear the air, sometimes in creative ways. We'll talk about how to get students to put the vape away. And then the feasibility of solar farms in space to power things down here on the ground. Whether it's safe to actually shoot a beam of electricity through the atmosphere, why not everyone is sold on this idea? But we begin with the struggle to find work in an uncertain economy.
4: I was unemployed too for about 6 months. It took me 6 months to get a new job. We have to adapt to it because unfortunately this is the new world we're living in.
5: I do have a job, but a lot of my friends are really struggling with it, and people are saying that they should try harder or they should apply to more places, but it's genuinely just that they are applying to everywhere that they can and they just simply cannot get in.
6: Most of my friends who are employed, they're not in great jobs, but they don't want to leave because they know how hard it is to get one.
7: It is hard to think about kind of moving up in your career if you have to leave your job to do so, because it's just not a good time to be looking for new work.
3: Canadians are not feeling great about the job market, and there is a lot of reasons why that market might feel shaky. U.S. tariffs, trade shakeups, and the war in the Middle East have all had an impact on the economy. And the unemployment rate rose to the highest it has been in 6 months. Last month saw a loss of 18,000 jobs in this country at a time when economists were actually expecting gains, and construction as one of the sector's hardest hit. Tim Kennedy is a residential framer working in Parry Sound, Ontario.
8: There's very little work out there. And then when there is, you're competing against an unusual amount of guys out of work. It's going into the second year now that it's been very bad. I don't remember the last time I got a house to frink. I'm not coping. It's extremely difficult and I'm falling behind in a lot of bills. The cost of a new house or a new build is probably doubled or tripled in the last 5 to 10 years. They've priced the cost of houses and building right out of the market. So there is no work. Nobody's spending money or nobody has money to spend. And first-time buyers can't afford to get into a house. And that was the majority of our work of residential framing was first-time buyers.
3: Mike Moffitt is an economist, founding director of the University of Ottawa's Missing Middle Initiative. It researches how to revive Canada's urban middle class. He's also co-host of the Missing Middle podcast, and he is in Ottawa. April unemployment rate was 6.9%. Is that a high number?
9: It's a little bit higher than average, but it's not, you know, what we would normally see in a recession or a bad labor market. And it's been pretty stable for the last 18 months. It's been kind of bouncing around this 6.5 to 7% range. So, you know, on paper, the labor market doesn't look too bad.
3: Who is being impacted by that? I was reading this morning some information around how sectors that are exposed to the United States are facing a hit, but that has not spread broadly through the job market. Is that fair to say?
9: Yeah, that is fair to say that we have some sectors, manufacturing, for instance, that is struggling because of Canada-US. We have the construction industry is really hurting right now. We're seeing housing slowdowns, as that framer mentioned. But on the other side, we have sectors of the economy that are doing well. Healthcare, for example, with an aging population, you know, we're seeing a lot of job vacancies and trouble filling positions.

0: And so really is an uneven economy with some sectors doing well and some sectors not so much.
1: So the data might say one thing, that it's not too bad. But, I mean, the framer would tell you and others would tell you that the vibes don't feel good right now. How do you square that?
0: Well, absolutely. And there's a couple of things going on. So first is that kind of sectoral side where construction, manufacturing, a few other sectors are struggling. But we're also in what I call a low hire, low fire equilibrium. So we're not seeing huge layoffs right now, that people are not, you know, getting fired or involuntarily leaving their jobs. So if you have a position right now, the labor market feels pretty good. Not fantastic, but not bad. But what we're seeing is companies aren't hiring. So we have a higher proportion of people who have been unemployed for 27 weeks or longer. That's kind of our benchmark for long-term unemployment. Youth are, college and university grads are really struggling getting a job out of school. So it really is this kind of two-speed economy where if you're already employed, it's a pretty good labor market. But if you're not, you're really struggling to find work.
1: What is the rationale behind that? If you are an employer, why you aren't letting people go, but you are also very cautious about bringing people in?
0: Part of it is the weak economy, that companies aren't expanding too much. So, you know, they're in this kind of space where they're just trying to keep the lights on. They're just trying to produce, but they're not looking to grow. But what we're also seeing is the erosion of a lot of entry-level positions due to AI. There was a Stanford study on this recently that the most AI-exposed jobs are seeing a 16% employment decline for people between the ages of 22 and 25. So a lot of career positions, you know, they hire people out of college and university and they start doing low-level tasks. Employers have kind of realized that they can use some of these AI tools to automate those tasks. So they're just not hiring young people at the rate they used to.
1: So that is actually happening now. We've talked a lot about this and the possibility of those entry-level jobs disappearing in finance or law or what have you. But that's actually starting to happen now.
0: It is, yes. And this is an older study. It only goes back to around the beginning of 2025. So it's probably happening even more so. And again, it's pretty uneven around the economy. So you're not seeing it so much in healthcare or even manufacturing and so on, but you are seeing it among, you know, admin assistants. You mentioned finance, law, software engineering is a big one. I remember a few years ago, you and I may have even had this conversation where higher ed institutes and everyone was telling young people to go into coding, mm-hmm. Learn computer science, go into coding. Nowadays, those are the most exposed jobs. So you have all of these young software engineers who, you know, growing up thought that that was, you know, the path to riches and now finding it's really hard to get employed.
1: I don't know if there's a connection between that and the fact that the drop in jobs, not just in April, but beyond, is largely full-time work, right? What does that say to you?
0: So I think there it's a couple of things going on, that it is, we are seeing employers not hire a lot of these full-time positions, a lot of kids out of, again, college and university, while at the same time we're seeing retirements, you know, the baby boomers are kind of at peak retirement ages. So, you know, we're seeing maybe for every 10 retirements, companies are only hiring maybe 7 or 8 or 9 replacements. So we are seeing this drop in full-time employment.
1: You and I often talk about housing, and what we keep hearing about is the young people should go into the trades. Ottawa, in the fiscal update, launched this huge initiative to get people into the trades. There's also Build Baby Build, this initiative to keep building and building and building in this country. And yet construction, and we heard that from the framer, but we've heard that broadly as well. Construction is a slow industry right now. What's going on there?
0: So we're seeing the federal government has announced a lot of these big infrastructure projects, but none of them have the shovels in the ground yet. So we're not seeing big port expansions or pipelines or high-speed rail construction. So there is hope that those projects launch, and then you'll need everything from welders to electricians and so on. We're also seeing a big reduction in new housing starts in a lot of markets, that housing has just become too expensive. Resale prices of homes have dropped, but the cost to construct a new home hasn't. So people who want to buy a home are buying a resale home. So we are seeing this drop in construction. So yeah, it's this kind of irony where governments, not just the federal government, are all kind of focused on building and the potential labor market shortages that will come out of that in the medium to long term. Well, right now in the short term, you could call up and you could have 20 drywallers to a place an hour from now because we do have this current slowdown.
1: Who are the discouraged workers? This is something that you've talked about, people who perhaps are not counted in the employment rate surveys. Who are they?
0: Yeah, so to be considered unemployed, you have to be actively looking for work. So that's having interviews, putting resumes and CVs out there the last month or so on. But you have all of these folks called discouraged workers who aren't working. Perhaps they would like to, but they've given up hope. Many of them are those younger folks who have come out of college and university. Who, have tried for a year and they've just kind of given up hope. Maybe they're considering going back to school. So they are disproportionately younger just because they're seeing a bad job market out there. You know, many of them still live with their parents so they can kind of survive perhaps without having a position. But they're just so kind of depressed right now with the current conditions where they might send out 200, 300, 400 applications with the help of AI and only get a handful of callbacks.
1: What is going to turn that around? I think those of us who are parents, particularly parents of folks who may be in post-secondary education or graduating, worry about that, right? We worry about the future that they're stepping into. So how do you think about turning that around?
0: Well, I think there are some things that can help us in the short run. That, if relations normalize between Canada and the U.S., that would certainly help. If, we start to see a calm down in kind of geopolitical tensions, get the price of gasoline and other fuels down, that would certainly help. If the federal government and other governments start to get shovels on the ground on these infrastructure projects, that should help as well. That's not going to eliminate all of the issues. We still have to worry about the changing economy and AI. But if we can get these kind of global tensions, these trade deals signed, that would go a long way.
1: You also have people, and we heard this from those young people at the very beginning of the conversation, saying that even if they have a job that they don't love, they're staying in the job. They call it job hugging. You have work, you stay in that work because it's really hard to find other work. How tightly are people holding on to the jobs that they have right now if they're lucky enough to have one?
0: Very, very tightly. And this gets back to that low fire equilibrium that people, particularly if they've experienced job loss or unemployment recently, they know how bad the labor market is. So they're staying in that position. And it actually makes the youth labor market even worse than what we're seeing, because you have a lot of people, again, who may have been trained as a software engineer, but they're not using those skills. Maybe they're working as a bartender or as a server. They're counted as employed in the labor market statistics, but they're not utilizing their skills. So this is very common, again, particularly with folks under the age of 35 who know what it's like out there and say, okay, I just can't leave this thing. I'm going to stay here and maybe I'll consider looking for something else once the economy improves.
1: You're not a career counselor, but just finally, what advice would you give to somebody who's out there trying to find work?
0: I have somebody
1: right
0: who works with a lot of 22 and 23 year olds. And there is a certain irony in AI, that AI is doing a lot to damage the youth job prospects. But one thing that companies are hiring is young people who know how to use AI. Mm. So it is a bit of a double-edged sword. Young people who know how to use it, but also know its limitations, what it can do and what it can't do, do have a leg up on the job market. So, this technology, which is kind of harming them in the labor market, for some of them is actually the salvation.
1: Mike, really good to talk to you. As always, thank you very much.
0: Well, thank you for having me.
1: Mike Moffitt is founding director of the University of Ottawa's Missing Middle Initiative, co-host of the Missing Middle podcast. He was in Ottawa. You're listening to The Current Review on CBC Radio 1. I'm Matt Galloway. If you have a teenager in your life, chances are they have a story to tell about vaping in the washrooms at their school.
2: I vape once a week.
3: In the bathroom. Or outside.
4: Under the stairs, too. They're the most common spots, but, some people just do it in the halls.
5: You just vape anywhere that's not high trafficked.
6: There's, one bathroom in our school where you can definitely smell the flavored air way more. There's a lot of girls who do it, I'd say.
7: It stops a lot of people from going to the bathroom when they would like, because it makes a lot of people feel very intimidated. You don't want to go to the bathroom and it smells like smoke.
1: Those are some teens in Vancouver talking to our producer, Ann Penman. According to StatsCan, and the most recent data from StatsCan, 14% of teens aged 15 through 19 say they vaped in the last month, but local health units say that number is likely higher.
4: Most people, when they start vaping, they vape in school because they're bored and they're doing stuff that they don't actually want to do. I feel like it just, like, relieves stress. Like, you feel normal, and then the first time you hit a vape, you feel, like, a certain way that you don't feel off of anything else.
8: Oh, there's a lot of pressure to vape. Sometimes people are like, you want a hit of this, and they'll, like, keep pushing it on you until, like, you cave in or something. It can affect me a lot because sometimes I use the bathroom and it smells like flavored vapes.
9: I started getting vapes from my friends around grade 8, but not super often, just occasionally in the bathroom. I'm a little bit worried about addiction.
1: School boards across this country are dealing with vaping in washrooms. Many kids report, as we heard, avoiding certain washrooms at school, refusing to use school washrooms altogether. Vaping is illegal for minors. It's banned on school property, but as you just heard, the rules are regularly ignored by kids. And so, fed-up school administrators are rethinking how they deal with vaping, from installing vape alarms to completely redesigning bathrooms. As part of our ongoing series looking at the state of public education in Canada, we are talking today about vaping and the state of school washrooms. Trevor Robinson is a principal at Summerland Secondary School, south of Kelowna, British Columbia. Heather Campbell is director of education for the Rainy River District School Board in Fort Frances, which is in northwestern Ontario. And Trevor Digby is a tobacco and vaping enforcement officer with the Thunder Bay District Health Unit, also in Ontario. Heather, let's start with you. You are the director of education for a region with three high schools. You have called vaping an epidemic. What does that epidemic look like?
10: Well, you just gave a statistic of 14% of students with the ages of 15 and 19. In our district, we've seen the range go from 22% to 30% of our students that have admitted to vaping within the last month.
1: And that's that they've admitted to it, so presumably there's many more that don't.
10: Absolutely.
1: What does it look like in those schools when you have that number of kids who are using vapes?
10: We had a lot of struggles with bathroom use, of course, and you've mentioned that earlier, that students were altogether avoiding the bathroom or they were going to the inclusive washroom, and that itself we needed to reconfigure. So the redesign that we did within our three high schools was to remove sort of the gender-specific bathrooms, remove those double doors that you always go through to get to the bathroom, and now it's full-length stalls and they're individual stalls with concrete, so they're not drywall. It hasn't eradicated it completely, but it certainly has reduced opportunity.
1: I want to get to the redesign in a moment, but what was, it's a strange question to ask, but what was the washroom culture like in the schools when you had that many kids who were admitting using vapes?
10: Well, we would do our school climate surveys, and students would say that they were afraid to use the bathroom. And we really had to dig deeper. So we did some discussions with students and understood then that it wasn't so much that they were afraid physically of being hurt within the bathroom. They felt unsafe, not knowing what was behind those doors. And when they walked in and saw students vaping, they became panicked because they did not want to be associated or get in trouble. And then just having students congregate, it does make some people uneasy if you don't know them. Mm. Those situations really did not create a really safe environment for our school system.
1: Trevor Robinson, you're on the ground in your school in Summerland. How were students using vapes just a few years ago? Does that sound, what Heather's describing, does that sound familiar?
11: That sounds completely familiar. And I can attest that, yeah, as a principal and my vice principal, we would be regularly popping into bathrooms to see if there were people congregating and if they were engaged in activities like vaping.
1: Is it just the bathrooms? I mean, we heard some of those students talking about how it's under the stairs in the hallways, but we've also heard stories of kids sneaking a vape in the classroom.
11: You know, I'm quite sure that that does occur, but vaping has, for the most part, a distinctive odor, and you really picked up the odor in the washrooms.
1: So what was it like in the washrooms?
11: Well, quite often, I mean, if you'd pop in and there would be nobody there and you'd smell sort of a sweet smell in the air, that kind of cotton candy or fruit odor that vapes often have. Sometimes there'd be a group of students in there, but nobody obviously vaping. And you'd have to say, okay, everyone needs to come out. And like Heather mentioned, our surveys indicated that students just didn't feel that they were a safe space. So those who weren't actively engaged in vaping, just felt that that was uncomfortable when they'd come in and there'd be a group of people congregating in the bathroom.
1: So if you're a student and you need to go to the bathroom, but you don't feel safe in the bathroom, what do you do?
11: We have some individual bathrooms, and as Heather mentioned, we installed an all-gender bathroom with individual stalls. We had a renovation to our school, and in that part of our school, we had that, and that was immediately became the most popular washroom in our school.
1: When you were going into those bathrooms and dealing with kids, if you caught somebody who was vaping, or you, as you said, the kids were there, you could smell the smell of vapes, and you brought them out. What was that like? What was the process of trying to figure out what was going on and trying to figure out how to address that?
11: It felt a bit like a cat and mouse game. You know, you're encouraging people to vape where they need to. You're having conversations with them. And by saying vape where they need to not vape on school property where it is banned by provincial law, it just felt, though, like we were popping in to catch people as opposed to actually addressing the underlying issue. And it felt like it really was not making a significant difference, because no matter how often we popped in, and it would vary from day to day, it was still occurring. You would still smell the smell. And often when you go into the bathroom, the sweet odor would still be there, but the students were gone.
1: Just the last point on this, and I want to get to Trevor Digby in a moment, but what are the consequences if you were to catch, as the principal, if you were to catch a high school student vaping, what were the consequences?
11: It was a suspension. We would suspend students if we caught them actually vaping on school property.
1: And have you done that?
11: Yes. I mean, there were two components. I mean, the suspension was the disciplinary one, but then we often would reduce the length of the suspension if the student was willing to engage in some form of tobacco abatement or some sort of program to look at reducing their use of nicotine products.
1: Mm. Trevor Digby, you are the enforcement officer in this conversation. What are you seeing in the schools that you're working in?
12: Very similar situations. Anecdotally, complaints come in. We've had them from parents on behalf of students saying very similar situations where, you know, students aren't comfortable going into that washroom. Again, either the peer pressure aspect or being surrounded by people that are vaping and don't want to be caught in that circle. You know, as Trevor had mentioned too, with the consequences, we have a program with our school boards where any student that is caught vaping, they supply us a witness report and give us that information with the student. And we have a youth education program that when we're advised of these youth vaping for the first time or being caught for the first time, to specify, they go through that online program, and that's really about education and trying to get the message home about the negative effects of it. A lot of schools use that as kind of a suspension reduction as well.
1: Who are you seeing that's vaping in the schools that you're working in?
12: Unfortunately, it's since I've started this position for the last 3 years, it starts earlier and earlier. You know, we're seeing, we've had a few reports, grade fours and fives, even, you know, experimenting with it.
1: Grade fours and fives are sneaking into the washroom to vape.
12: We've had some reports of that. What we've actually done is my colleagues have created a vaping prevention education kit starting at the grade five level. And our educators can sign out that kit, and it's a hands-on, engaging, evidence-based education kit. So it's actually, you know, a display. There's some, you know, aerosols that can be used. So it's a really hands-on, engaging information as to what vaping is doing and how it's entering your body. And it talks about all the negative effects and, of course, addiction to the nicotine and such. So really trying to hit those early ages, because really by the time they get to high school age, you know, in those grade 7, 8s, they've gone through the experimentation, and you know, the same stats that we have from Heather, you know, we've got 1 in 4 students that are vaping regularly, right? So our goal is really to try to get that education out there to try and reduce those stats.
1: And is your sense that the consequences of being caught, whether it's suspension or some sort of ticket or your parents finding out, like, is that enough to change the behavior of young people?
12: It seems to some degree. It's either change the behavior, or they get better at, I don't know, finding the loopholes, you know, to say they've been doing it for a while and they know where they can go and don't get caught. as they get older, or some may learn and go, okay, we need to do this outside, right away from the property, and the consequences aren't there.
1: Are there legal consequences to this? As I said in the introduction, vaping is illegal for minors, and it's banned on school property as well.
12: There are. I've had, fortunately, only one case, really, where we deal with progressive enforcement. And one situation where a student has been caught multiple times, had gone through the education program and was still continuing to vape on school property. And at that point, I did issue a ticket for that individual student because, the progression in the education just wasn't sinking in. So there is that option.
1: And a ticket means what, a fine or a court date or something like that?
12: A fine typically is how it starts, and it can progress from there to an actual court date.
1: Heather, as you mentioned, one of the solutions that you came up with was to overhaul the washrooms themselves in the schools. And so what was the idea behind that?
10: Well, we were in the midst of refreshing Fort Francis High School, working to complete a new K-12 in Atikokan, which has since built. And in speaking with students, we talked with our architect about, let's look at a different washroom design. Let's look at a different solution here to try to address not only vaping, but just that sense of safety that we want to create within our schools. We want to increase that. So we talked about it, and we started with Northern Lakes in Atikokan. We changed the design mid-construction. Not a major change to do that. And then we worked to renovate Fort Francis High School. And then in our new build in Rainy River, we just went straight ahead, and that was the design. We did consult with, as I said, students, but we did talk to a parent council in Atikokan, and they were on board as well.
1: And just so describe again what these new washrooms look like.
10: They're full-length stalls. The doors go right to the bottom. They are completely individualized, so they're concrete, they're cement block around them. There's no drywall. And when the students exit the bathroom, the individual bathroom stalls, then they come out to a communal sink so they can clean their hands. They do it's a partial wall, so staff can see in the general area so to avoid congregation. But there's good sight lines, but there is still privacy when you're at the water station.
1: Trevor Robinson, you haven't redesigned the schools, but you're part of this pilot project that has put things into the bathrooms, right?
11: Yes, we've installed vape sensors in our two largest communal washrooms.
1: And what are they?
11: So a vape sensor is it's a Halo smart sensor, and it can detect basically particles that are in the air. It triggers immediately an email to the administration team indicating whether a person is vaping or smoking in the washroom, or if there's other particles in the air. It's able to discriminate between vapes and perfume, for instance, because we sometimes will get particle alerts where it's clearly a student's using perfume in the bathroom or something. So we've installed those. We installed the first one about 2 years ago and immediately saw a change in the behavior in the washroom that it was installed in. So the sensor goes in the washroom. Outside the washroom in the hallway is a camera. And when the administrator receives an alert from the vape sensor that there's been vaping activity in the washroom, you can check the camera and see who's gone into or come out of the bathroom over that length of time. And in a small school such as ours, you can identify the students fairly readily. And it gives you an opportunity to meet with them and have a conversation and talk about the behavior in the washroom. And you know, we don't deal with it at first instance as a disciplinary issue. We deal with it as an educational opportunity and a chance to talk to them, because we're not actually catching them vaping. But you know, usually where it's a group of students, we're talking to all of them. And as I say, we immediately saw a change in behavior where students, initially they switched from our most concerning bathroom to another one. And so we installed a second set of vape sensors in our other washrooms. And even before they were activated, we saw a change in the behavior in those washrooms where students stopped using them for vaping. And as Heather mentioned, we also have a washroom with individual stalls, and we don't see the same level of vaping there, I think because of the social aspects of it. So certainly there are some students that we are concerned may go in there and vape, but they're all by themselves and they lack the impact. That activity lacks the impact on the other students that it does when they're engaged in it in a communal bathroom.
1: And for those kids who need to go, they can now feel comfortable going into the bathroom. Is that right?
11: They seem to, yeah. That's been we had a student voice council that came and reported out on it, and they reported that it was a game changer for using the bathrooms, that they felt much more comfortable and really felt across the district, because after our pilot project, it was installed at the other high schools in our district, they felt that it had changed behavior in the washrooms and made them feel much, much safer.
1: What do you think is going on here, Trevor? I mean, I think... I ask you this as somebody who's in the school every day as a principal. For parents who hear this, who maybe don't have kids at this age level, I think they would be shaking their heads thinking that there are kids who are afraid to go in the bathroom or uncomfortable in going in the bathroom because there are other kids who are congregating there or vaping in the hallway or under the stairs or whatever. What do you think is going on here?
11: I think it has to do with just how easy it is to vape. We know that smoking in the bathroom is not new. There were songs written about it before I was born. Mm-hmm. But smoking, you had to light a cigarette and you had a burning cigarette in your hand. I think vapes are just so quick and convenient for students. They can pull them out of their pocket, vape, put it back in. And we know that the nicotine, it can be quite high and how addictive it is. And I think it's got a little bit of a, you know, it's got a bit of a risque association. So some students see it as breaking the law, not realizing the harm that they're potentially causing, both through the potential for addiction and the use of a substance like that. So, you know, students are not the best always at judging that an activity is as unsafe as it is. And as I said, it's got a little bit of a risky behavior attached to it that for some students is attractive. And the washroom is a convenient or easy place to do it unless steps are taken to prevent that.
1: Trevor Digby, last word to you, because you work in public health. And so this is an issue at a school, but we know if you walk around the streets of any major city, town in this country, that young people are vaping all over the place. So what do you want them to understand about this?
12: Really just the negative impact it can have, right? The health effects, you know, aside from legal consequences, doing it on the school. But I think really it needs to sit in as to how addictive these products are. The nicotine concentration that Heather touched on. You can be using that vape and getting four times the amount of nicotine in a couple minutes than you would be out of getting a cigarette. So, you know, the changes in that developing brain for the youth is huge, you know, and getting, I think it's just, you know, doing as much education as we can and getting that message out there to the youth as to what these vaping products are doing to them from a health aspect. Is as much as we can do to try and change or adjust some of that behavior.
1: And your sense, just finally, is that education is sticking. To Trevor Robinson's point, kids are always going to push the line, right? You're always going to do something that you think is at the line or over the line, because that's what young people do. But your sense is that what you're telling them about the impact of this and the concerns around this, that that's actually sticking with them?
12: I'd like to think for some people it is, you know, for those that are afraid to use the washroom, right, and don't want to be part of that. You know, I think that message through the education has really gotten to those students and going, hey, this isn't for me. I don't want to be a part of this and I don't want to be associated with it. So I think, like you said, some are always going to try it and some may be addicted to it. But I think the message is getting out there.
1: This is fascinating to talk about and alarming, I think, for a lot of people as well. But it's really interesting to hear how you all have tackled this. Thank you all for joining us.
10: Thank you.
12: Thank you.
1: Trevor Robinson is a principal at Summerland Secondary School in British Columbia. Heather Campbell, Director of Education for the Rainy River District School Board in Fort Frances, Ontario. And Trevor Digby is a tobacco and vaping enforcement officer with the Thunder Bay District Health Unit in Ontario. You're listening to The Current Review on CBC Radio 1. I'm Matt Galloway.
13: This is a breakthrough that could make clean power reliable and affordable everywhere. Rather than building power plants all over the world, we're going to build the power plants up in space. We're creating space energy for Earth to power the grid with limitless, continuous energy.
1: Limitless, continuous energy. Sounds like something out of science fiction. In fact, Isaac Asimov did write a short story about space solar power back in the 1940s. But this company that put that ad together, Overview Energy, is real. And it just signed a giant deal with Meta to build a solar farm in space. Scientists at Caltech have proven that a space-based solar farm is actually possible. They did a test back in 2023. And Japan's space agency is also planning experiments to transmit solar energy from outer space. John C. Mankins is a former NASA physicist and longtime advocate for space-based solar power. What excites you the most about the prospect of harvesting solar energy in space?
14: Probably the tremendous amount of progress that's been made over the last 10 years on many technological fronts towards the realization of this vision.
1: Walk us through what the vision means and how it works. I think obviously people are familiar with solar panels, but how do you get what the solar panels would collect down to Earth and running data centers here if they exist up in outer space?
14: So at a functional level, the idea is extremely simple. You put a large platform in space, very much like a communication satellite, but much larger and much lighter in weight. You harvest the sunlight, turn it into electricity, turn the electricity into a wireless powered transmission, usually in microwave, but sometimes in a higher frequency like laser. You send it to a receiver on the Earth where it's converted back into electricity and then distributed to the grid, just as you do with utility-scale ground-based solar.
1: That sounds very simple, but it's obviously not simple at all. Let's talk about the scale of things. What would you need to be able to pull this off at scale?
14: So space solar power, or rather, fortunately, solar energy, although the entire world runs on it, is rather diffuse, which is a good thing because otherwise we would all cook. It's still a lot of power. It's 1,361 watts on average per square meter of sunlight in space at the Earth's average distance from the sun. But in order to generate the power that's necessary to run smelters and cities and factories and AI data centers, you need thousands of megawatts, so gigawatts, millions of kilowatts. And that means you have to harvest the sunlight in space over literally millions of square meters and then deliver it to the ground in a way that is both safe, precise, and cost effective. So there are lots of challenges and lots of steps in trying to make that a reality.
1: How big would the space-based solar installations need to be to generate enough power to actually make this worth the effort?
14: So in principle, the interception of the sunlight needs to be done by collectors on the order, do a quick calculation, on the order of 10 square kilometers. And so maybe a little less, maybe a little more, but it's on the order of 10 square kilometers. The specific concepts differ. There's lots of different ways to do this, just like there's lots of different ways to do any major energy technology like nuclear power plants or nuclear fusion. But the platform would need to be kilometers in scale. For the microwave transmission case, the transmitters tend to be on the order of a kilometer across, a kilometer in diameter as well.
1: So these would be enormous. People have said larger than, the biggest buildings down here on Earth. How do you get them into outer space?
14: So the simplest solution to doing very large systems in space, and the only real solution, is to make the systems modular, to package up the pieces, and then to launch them into space and assemble them there. Mm. That's the scenario for space solar power that's been looked at. There are also visions that in the long term, you might be able to do things like use in-space resources, like from the moon, and make solar power satellites out of those. But you still have to basically deconstruct the platform into lots and lots of small pieces, make those pieces, transport them, and then put them together where you want them.
1: And then you need to beam the electricity down. Is it safe to beam something like that down to Earth?
14: Yeah, so it's another aspect of the problem, which is very critical. And the scenarios that are being looked at most are those that involve relatively low intensity microwave energy for that purpose. And by relatively low intensity, I mean on the order of a 100 watts per square meter on average, which is about 10% of summer sunlight on average. The peak would be a little higher, like 200, 250 watts per square meter, but still a fraction of the intensity of sunlight. And the energy is being transmitted at microwave frequencies, which are long wavelength. They can't cause cancer the way that ultraviolet radiation can cause cancer. And so you still have to have proper precautions. But in terms of the health and safety of flora and fauna and people, there should not be an issue as long as you take those precautions.
1: The deal that the company we mentioned, Overview Energy, signed with Meta to build a solar farm would apparently produce something like a gigawatt of energy, which is enough to power around 800,000 homes. Does that seem in the realm of possibility in the technology that we have now?
14: It certainly is. There's no new science that's required. It's not at all like some other future technology research topics. There's no new research that's required. There's a lot of engineering that's required, and it's got to be scaled. I would say, 10 years ago, having 10,000 satellites in Earth orbit providing internet services across the planet was unthinkable, and yet SpaceX was able to do it in a handful of years because there was no research, no new research, but there was a lot of engineering and a lot of investment needed to be made. I think the same is true to realize within a finite amount of time, i.e., I'll say either a handful of years or a double handful of years, 5, 6 to 10 years, to get to the point of being able to deliver large amounts of power from space.
1: Let me ask you just about a couple of other concerns that people have raised. One is just the cost of this. There was a report from NASA that suggested that building solar infrastructure in space could be as much as, 80 times more expensive than building renewable energy here on Earth? Are they wrong about that?
14: Yeah. I think that conclusion, and I understand you're going to have a guest in a few moments who is involved in that study, I think that that number reflects the assumptions that went into it, and in particular assumptions about the major cost drivers of large, ambitious systems in space, such as low-cost launch, and that if we are successful, if the world is successful in achieving much lower-cost launch, the deployment of large, mass-produced space systems, in-space robotics, if all these things happen, then space solar power will be drastically cheaper. Mm. If those things don't happen, then it won't. So there's a success path, and it involves advances in several technologies. But it's not an unthinkable path, given the progress that's been made in other areas in the last decade.
1: Do we need more things floating around in the low Earth orbit? We have all sorts of space debris that's out there right now, and people are trying to figure out what to do with it.
14: Yeah, this is a big point of discussion within the community. There are several companies and players that would like to put lots of new systems in low Earth orbit. I happen to believe, and I'm a proponent of putting everything in a high Earth orbit, such as a geostationary Earth orbit or geosynchronous Earth orbit. And all of the economic numbers that I've looked at the last couple of years have assumed if you take it out, you got to bring it back. You clean up your campsite. It can't afford to have huge amounts of additional debris. And so it's certainly an important part of the overall economics and technical planning to look to reusable systems and to not throwing things away as you're done with them.
1: Just finally, what is the opportunity here, do you think, beyond AI data centers? I had read that, you could provide something like 80% of Europe's energy needs by 2050 through this, that each satellite might generate the equivalent of a nuclear power plant. From your perspective, what is the opportunity here?
14: For most regions, the opportunity is to supplement and to offset the need for fossil fuels and for long-term battery storage. For a few markets, if they want to move to solar power and away from fossil fuels, and Canada is certainly one of these, terrestrial solar is just never going to be a significant player. Terrestrial wind, yes, but rooftop solar is always an attractive option, but lots of times the sun doesn't shine. Having a power plant in space gives you the opportunity to deliver power to markets like Northern Europe, like Northern Asia, that would otherwise not be addressable by solar energy in any meaningful economic sense. And that's what space solar power really does. It's not the answer. It's not something that's going to replace all these other options. It's something that can enable a much broader market opportunity for terrestrial renewable energy.
1: John, good to speak with you about this. Thank you very much.
14: It's a pleasure.
1: John C. Mankins is a former NASA physicist, an expert on space solar power. He was in Santa Maria, California. Not everyone is as hopeful about the prospects of building solar infrastructure in space. Charity Whedon is former head of technology, policy, and strategy at NASA. She's also a Royal Canadian Air Force veteran who spent time at the Canadian Embassy in Washington, and we reached her in Washington, D.C. What do you make of the promise that John is talking about there? We'll get through some of the more specifics in a moment, but big picture, is this as promising of a technology as some people believe?
15: Well, with such a heady question like that, you know, I've done a little of everything in my career and learned to ask questions in different angles. And the biggest question is to ask, what's the problem we're trying to solve, right? Are we trying to solve energy demands? If we're in an intelligence age, not just a data age, you know, reductions in production of fossil fuels, all this general economic uncertainty, this all adds up to what is this project going to help solve? And so that's really a good question for Meta. But on the large scale of this, space-based solar power is one of several potential solutions to the problem of an energy demand society.
1: So the deal that Meta signed, and presumably what Meta is trying to solve, is this insatiable need for power to fuel these data centers that will, you know, goose its artificial intelligence network. This proposes building a solar plant in space that would generate a gigawatt of power. From your perspective, how big would something like that be?
15: Well, it would help power one kind of large data center, but you heard from a previous caller that it's about a 1,000 gigawatt differential between the here and where we need to be if we're going to leverage all this artificial intelligence. So in my perspective, this is a drop in the bucket, but an important drop that we need to analyze along with other potential power sources.
1: What about the cost of something like this? Again, John C. Mankins suggested that perhaps NASA is overestimating how much it would cost to build solar in space, that if a number of things were to fall into place, perhaps it would be a lot cheaper than the suggestion that it might be 80 times more expensive than building renewable energy here on Earth. Do you think that, is it possible that you're being too pessimistic about that?
15: Well, in the report, they look at a data-driven method to look at this question. And I look at these big problems in three ways. What are the technology choke points? What are the economic checkpoints and the policy checkpoints? So if we're sitting on the economic checkpoints, sure, cost of launch is one of them. But supply chain and the availability of items that would go into building such a large-scale project is also something to look at. Also, the maturity of the market. And so I think this is just a data issue and a math question, just like Mr. Mankins said. You know, it depends what the data you put into a model of figuring out what the economic value of this all is at the end of the day.
1: So you asked, what is the problem that we're trying to solve? What do you think the problem that those who are in favor of this, whether it's, you know, the Japanese government, whether it's these individual companies, what is the problem that they see in front of them?
15: Yeah, I think there's going to be several answers to this, but one that I'm hearing a lot from industry specifically is there's no regulation in space. We don't have to worry about that like we have to on Earth, where you have to look at the environmental issues and rising energy costs of your neighbors and the neighborhood. That's not so true to just say there's no regulation in space. There's a lot of regulation in space, and it just means that the risk is transferred into the orbit instead of on Earth here. You were talking about the debris potential, and also there's ethical and societal risk, right? If there's a large scale number of these, then there's the question of the night sky and astronomy as well. So not to not answer your question, but I think there's a lot of reasons industry is interested in this, and one of them could be the regulatory path that they feel is easier.
1: We have big problems here on Earth. Climate crisis, top of mind, but there's an energy crunch. We're seeing that right now, given what's going on in the Middle East and concerns around where a reliable supply of energy might come from. Even if this is expensive, even if there are concerns, do you think it's worth trying?
15: I think it's worth exploring. If you can look through the technical, economic, and policy choke points, and then you got to ask yourself, what could go wrong? And then weigh that against the project. So security-wise, safety-wise, sustainability-wise, and societally. And so I think it's worth it to evaluate it for sure, and evaluate it against other options. At the same time, like I said, the world is accelerating, and we need to make decisions as well. So what do we need to make decision today that will be of benefit in 20 years? These are long-term projects. Will this be as effective in 20 years when it actually gets built than it is today? I know we have an energy crunch today, so what can we build as a suite of power systems that'll bring us into the future?
1: So what would those other options be?
15: Miniaturized nuclear fission, and there could be other green tech. I think there needs to be an all of the above kind of evaluation of all these options and their purposes.
1: And so in the all of the above, I mean, the yes and, not yes but kind of approach,
15: right,
1: is something like this part of the all of the above?
15: I think so. Again, evaluate it. Find out what are the actual economics and the marketing requirements here. Find out what other policy issues we need to fix. The exciting thing about actually saying yes to something like this would be you're going to have to fix a whole bunch of things in order to get this to be successful. Mm. So you're going to need to create an on-orbit servicing environment to build these large structures. You're going to need to have proper space traffic coordination and management in orbit in order to mitigate the debris issue. Putting a new type of satellite system in orbit requires a lot of background regulatory discussion. And so you're going to have to work your way through these. These are not hurdles per se. They could be opportunities to fix and get us into a position where we can actually leverage our orbits.
1: Just two final things. One is, do you worry, and you've hinted at this around the issue of regulation, do you worry that the tail wags the dog in some ways, that these mega companies like Meta need this kind of power and that they may dictate how something like this moves forward?
15: True. I mean, a single gigawatt power source for them would be usable, but what are the costs to other players, either in orbit or on the ground? You have to think of that. So maybe, and again, I go back to my original item that I said is like, what is the problem we're trying to solve?
1: Yeah.
15: And so if it is truly, we don't have enough energy to have our company grow so that we can manage AI systems, then this is a valid thing to look at. And as you said before, if that's not the problem they're trying to solve, then maybe there's other ways to do that.
1: Just finally, skepticism and critical thinking is really important here. But is there something valuable about dreaming big like this? Even if you think that this is some sort of far out idea, you know, I can imagine there are a lot of people who are listening who would say that may not come to pass. Is there something valuable about having that kind of huge big dream with the idea of something almost outrageous being seen as something that might be possible?
15: Yeah, I like to tease people that I'm like a human space elevator. My feet are firmly planted on the ground, but my head is always in space. Think about it. We have been an earthbound society. We've now commanded the orbits out to geostationary orbit. That's great. We've gone around to the moon and back, but we haven't really grasped what it means for society and humanity to leverage another planetary body. And now space-based solar power could be part of how do we leverage the Earth, Moon, Sun system in the scale of things that are happening right now. This could get us out into the solar system a lot faster. So I'm just as much of a dreamer as everyone else, but my feet are firmly planted on the here and now as well. And how do we get from here now to where we want to go?
1: That's really well put. Charity, really good to speak with you about this. Thank you very much.
15: Thank you.
1: Charity Whedon is former head of technology, policy, and strategy at NASA and a veteran of the Canadian Armed Forces. She was in Washington, D.C. That's all the time we have for the current review. My name is Matt Galloway. Thanks for listening.
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17: 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From coast to coast, Canada's first professional women's soccer league is bringing the heat. 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
19: From CBC News, The World This Hour, I'm Neil Herland. U.S. President Donald Trump is on his way to China.
20: Yeah, I spoke with President Xi. We both look forward to the meeting. It's going to be great.
19: The leaders of the world's two largest economies are expected to talk trade Wednesday, even as the summit is overshadowed by war in the Middle East. The trip, originally scheduled for March, was canceled after the U.S. and Israel launched a war against Iran. Beijing is a major buyer of Iranian oil, and Trump is expected to ask Chinese President Xi Jinping to pressure Iran to strike a deal, bringing the war to an end. Competition is heating up between major Canadian cities vying to host a new multinational defense bank. The financial institution is meant to help allied countries better fund their security and military sectors. As Marina von Stackelberg reports, Vancouver, Toronto, Montreal, Ottawa, and Halifax are all in the running.
21: Toronto is Canada's clear choice to host the Defense, Security, and Resilience Bank.
22: Ontario Premier Doug Ford in a video making the case for Canada's largest city to be the new Defence Bank headquarters. The bank will give out billions in low-cost funding to the defence industry and make it easier for allied countries to buy equipment together. Canada has been chosen to host it. Now the question is where? Ford has thrown his full support behind Canada's financial hub.
23: There's only one city in Canada that can truly provide everything the bank needs, and that city is Toronto.
22: But the mayor for the other Ontario city, Ottawa's Mark Sutcliffe, says the bank belongs in the capital.
24: We have a bilingual workforce, an international workforce. We are Canada's defense innovation hub, and we straddle the border between the two largest provinces in the country.
22: The prime minister will ultimately decide where the bank will go. Marina von Stackelberg, CBC News, Ottawa.
19: For a second night, an out-of-control wildfire in northern Alberta is keeping people out of their homes. One house is destroyed, and the fire season is just getting started near the community of Whitecourt, 2 hours north of Edmonton. About 100 people remain under an evacuation order. Dry, windy conditions are fueling the blaze. Elections Alberta says the leader of a group accused of improperly accessing sensitive voter data is stonewalling investigators. The probe is looking into a massive data leak, revealing the phone numbers and addresses of some 3 million Alberta residents. Josh McLean has more.
25: Everything that we've done is perfectly legal.
26: Centurion Project leader David Parker denies wrongdoing in a speech to supporters late last month. The separatist group is under investigation for accessing the voter list and making some of that private information available online. It has since been taken down following a court injunction. On Tuesday, Elections Alberta revealed that Parker has refused to confirm he will comply with a cease and desist order to stop using the list and is not cooperating with the investigation. Elections Alberta CEO Gordon McClure is calling for tighter legal measures.
0: There needs to be a stronger legislation to protect the list of electors. We don't think the list of electors should be shared until further new legislation is in place.
26: Under the current rules, anyone who accesses voter information improperly could face fines of up to $100,000, as much as a year in prison or both. The RCMP and Alberta's Privacy Commissioner are also investigating. Josh McLean, CBC News, Calgary.
19: And finally,
2: it's over! Report Taylor Victoire!
19: The Montreal Victoire beat the Minnesota Frost tonight in the decisive semifinal Game 5 of the Professional Women's Hockey League. Final score 2-1. Montreal will now play the Ottawa Charge for the Walter Cup, an all-Canadian final round that starts on Thursday. Meantime,

0: First day, increasing clouds. A few showers in the afternoon. Very windy, high of 22. Friday, mainly cloudy in the morning. Slim chance of showers. Sunny breaks in the afternoon. Wind gusting to 50. High of 18. Saturday, sun cloud mix and 15 degrees.
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2: 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I'm Odario Williams. This hour, we have a concert from Cadence Weapon, recorded at Bridgeworks in Hamilton, Ontario. Well, the rapper, producer, and author unveiled songs from his brand new album, Forager, for the first time with a full live band as part of CBC Music's Road to the Juno series, dedicated to showcasing performances of local musicians in the run-up to the Juno Awards. Well, Forager is his seventh studio album. He calls it a love letter to fashion history, thrifting, and classic hip-hop. It's the first one he's recorded since moving to Hamilton. Well, we caught up with him backstage to ask him about the move.
3: Yeah, I've lived all around Canada. The reason I moved to Hamilton from Toronto really was to start a family with my wife and to have a space to start a family, and that has been a really good success for us. I'm still learning. I mean, I'm a bit of a recluse. Well, actually, let me just lay a little history, because I've learned this since living in Hamilton, that all these amazing records were made here that people don't really realize. U2 recorded here. Brian Eno made all these records with Harold Budd. Daniel Lanois had a studio here, like Grand Avenue is the studio. And so there's all these, like, I love when I go digging for records and I look and I'm just like, ah, this was a Hamilton record. Because it's like low-key has a lot of music history here.
4: Hamilton, how you doing tonight?

Thank you. Thank you for being here. My name's Cadence Weapon. This is my band. Give it up for the band. The Forager Band. This is a very special night. Previewing my upcoming album, Forager. You're hearing it for the very first time, as intended, with the band that I recorded the album with. So it's a special time only in Hamilton. How about that? This is another song from that album. I'm very excited for you to hear it. It's called Baby Moon.

Yeah. Splendiferous, I always been different. Heard you're indifferent. Enemy of state, I'm a dissident. The way y'all folks been living, reminiscent of the zone of interest. My drip is too obscure, won't find any of this on Pinterest. My Uber is consistent, magnum opus, every instance. Stylistically extensive, tastes expensive, can't be spendthrift. Overly pretentious, cooking quail and quince for dinner. The children's books I'm getting for my son are existential. Sonically adventurous, chronically vociferous, prominent.

get smoked like hickory. If in my vicinity, improve my liquidity off of soliloquies with little obscenity. I found serenity, it eluded me like things in periphery. 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It is ridiculous.

0: 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I'm Odario Williams. 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
1: Give it up for James Bailey. This next song is from my very first album. Who knows my album, Breaking Kayfabe? You know, it's kind of crazy that album came out just over 20 years ago. Last year was the 20th anniversary. And, you know, I did some anniversary shows. I'm just amazed that so many people, you know, hit me on TikTok, whatever. They're like, yo, Breaking Kayfabe, man. Like, I remember that album. And I always tell them, yeah, but I've put out like 6 albums since then. But hey, you never know what will resonate with people. This is a song from that album, Black Hand.

0: That's Cadence Weapon, recorded live at Bridgeworks in Hamilton, Ontario. I'm Odario Williams. You're listening to CBC Music Live. In this concert, you're listening to the Edmonton-born, Hamilton-based rapper is unveiling songs from his brand new album, Forger, for the first time with a full live band.
1: Thank you.
0: It was recorded as part of CBC Music's Road to the Juno series, dedicated to showcasing performances of local musicians in the run-up to the Juno Awards. Well, we caught up with him before the show to ask him about collaborating with rapper and producer Junya T. Check it out.
1: So this is a song, it was the first song that I made with my collaborator on this album, Junya T. It came together super quickly. Like, I just really wanted to work with him because his album Studio Monk, I just loved the production on it, and I felt like it has just this organic feel. And we got together, and honestly, it just was just like Lee Scratch Perry and Bob Marley, like in the studio or something. Like, it was just an instant connection. And that song we recorded in like 15 minutes or something. And it's one of my favorite songs I've ever made. And it's a bit of an ODB homage because he has a song Brooklyn Zoo, and this is Toronto Zoo.

Oh yeah. Okay, we got a couple more. We're gonna get into that rap section. This next one, I wanna give a shout out to an artist named Harrison, because this is a live interpretation of a remix he did for me for a song from my album, Parallel World. This is the Harrison version. So if you're watching, thank you, and I hope you enjoy. This is Play No Games.

That's Cadence Weapon closing out his set with a song called Fall 2012 Couture, live on stage at Bridgeworks in Hamilton, Ontario. Well, many of the songs you heard in this set are from his brand new album, Forager, which just came out a few weeks ago. And the fantastic band you heard accompanying him includes Scott McCannell on bass, Danielle Espina on guitar, Mark Anthony King Edward James on keys, Adrian Irvine on violin, The Chemist on trumpet, Joseph Callender on flute and saxophone, and Chino Davila on drums. If you want to see videos of this concert, please check out our website at cbc.ca/music. 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Thanks to our production team of Vanessa Conley, Akeem Jackson, Ryan Fields, Annalise Narana, and Justin Nace for bringing us this concert. CBC Music Live is produced by Andrea Jin and Malcolm Gould. I'm Odario Williams. I hope you can join me next week for

0: 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I'm Odario Williams. 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
7: Dozens of members of Keir Starmer's Labour Party are calling on the extremely unpopular British Prime Minister to resign. But one of the PM's defenders tells us that now is really no time for a leadership race.
8: From CBC News, the World This Hour, I'm Neil Herland. The leaders of the United States and China will have 2 days of meetings, diplomacy, and perhaps some deals. Donald Trump and Xi Jinping are meeting in Beijing Wednesday. Lisa Xing reports.
9: Donald Trump leaving the White House en route to Beijing for a high-stakes summit only had praise for Chinese President Xi Jinping.
10: Guy's a friend of mine, and we're going to have a great meeting.
9: This is the first time a U.S. president has gone to China in 9 years, the last also by Trump. Even if he's welcomed with the same pomp and pageantry as before, a lot has changed. The war in the Middle East, for one, looms over the visit. Trump widely expected to ask China to put pressure on its ally to end the conflict, though he did not admit it.
11: No, I don't think we need any help with Iran.
9: The bilateral relationship, also a major focus, considering years of mistrust. While there may not be a broader deal, a win for Trump might be in the form of sector-specific agreements like China buying more soybeans or oil and natural gas to reduce the trade deficit. Lisa Sheng, CBC News, Toronto.
8: FBI Director Kash Patel is facing tough questions from U.S. senators over his leadership. It stems from a string of scathing headlines alleging poor job performance and excessive drinking. Katie Nicholson has more.
12: Director Patel, come on. These are serious allegations that were made against you.
13: FBI Director Kash Patel was supposed to be defending an ask for a $12 billion budget, but he also ended up defending his own bad press under intense questioning from Democratic Senator Chris Van Hollen.
12: So there have been no occasions during your tenure when FBI personnel were unable to promptly reach you?
14: Absolutely not. You can ask my entire workforce.
13: Patel has been dogged by a series of gaffes and bad publicity.
14: I will not be tarnished by baseless allegations
12: and
14: fraudulent statements from the media.
13: In April, The Atlantic published a deeply sourced expose alleging Patel drank excessively, was frequently missing in action, and exhibited erratic behavior, and that his security detail even had to request SWAT breaching equipment when they were unable to reach him behind closed doors. Patel denied it all and filed a defamation lawsuit for $250 million. Katie Nicholson, CBC News, Washington.
8: About a third of global fertilizer shipments have been disrupted by the blockage of the Strait of Hormuz. That has sent fertilizer prices, which could mean crop yields will be down. Ina Sadu reports.
15: At the Newman family farm just south of Calgary, spring seeding is well underway. But this year comes with growing anxiety over rising costs. Conflict in the Middle East is driving up the price of fuel and fertilizer. Farm Credit Canada, an agricultural lender, says the concern isn't just about this growing season. Most producers buy fertilizer months in advance.
16: Conversations heading towards, is this becoming a 2027 problem as well?
15: According to a new report by TD Economics, some farmers may move away from fertilizer fertilizer-heavy crops like canola or corn, supply disruptions could impact harvest yields and grocery costs into next year. Economist Anusha Arif says Canada is considered better positioned than most countries thanks to strong crop inventories and domestic fertilizer production, but is still not unaffected.
4: If this fertilizer shock persists, it could add about 0.1 to 0.5 percentage points to food inflation in 2027.
15: Ina Sidhu, CBC News, Calgary.
8: The Montreal Victoire will play the Ottawa Charge in the Professional Women's Hockey League finals. Tonight, the Victoire beat the Minnesota Frost 2-1 to win the Game 5 semifinal series. Marie-Philippe Poulin is captain of Montreal.
17: It's been a battle. It wasn't an easy series, that's for sure, but we pulled through. We chip away game after game and really happy we got that win in front of our fans tonight.
8: Meantime, the Buffalo Sabres beat the Montreal Canadiens in Game 4 of their second-round series, final score 3-2. That series is now tied at two games apiece. And that is your World This Hour. I'm Neil Herland.
18: Good evening, I'm Julie Buckingham, checking your weather forecast now for the city of Winnipeg. Tonight, just a few clouds, down to 6 degrees. Tomorrow, mainly sunny and 21. Breezy in the afternoon. Overnight, clear and the low of 10 degrees. For Thursday,

0: cabinet. But a Labour MP explains why he believes the party leader should keep calm and carry on.
1: Hoping she'll be sprung in spring. As Donald Trump heads to China, we'll talk to the brother of an ailing American who's been jailed there for 12 years, who's hoping the president will manage to secure her release.
0: Taken for a ride, Cycling Canada pauses women's team pursuit but continues to support the men's team. One cyclist tells us the reasons she's been given just don't track.
1: Reporting from the field and the turnpike in the swamp, the price of a train ride to a New Jersey stadium will be jacked way up for the FIFA World Cup, so a journalist risks life and limb attempting to get there by foot.
0: Splitting Herrings, a longtime friend and collaborator of Keith Haring, tells us why he's parting with the projects that late artist and activist made for and with him, including a crib painted for his son.
1: And keeping it on their toes. You thought it had gone the way of the scrunchie, the shoulder pad, and Tickle Me Elmo, but the hacky sack is back, and Gen Z is voting with its feet. As it happens, the Tuesday edition, radio that kicked that habit long ago.

0: Is it over for Keir Starmer? Has anyone got the guts to challenge Keir Starmer?
1: That is a reporter asking some pointed questions of British cabinet ministers leaving Downing Street earlier today. UK Prime Minister Keir Starmer has been under pressure, to put it mildly, for months now. And a dismal showing for the Labour Party in last week's local elections has led to an open revolt. More than 80 Labour MPs have called on him to step down or to set a date for his departure. But today, Mr. Starmer said he isn't going anywhere and challenged any rivals to put their names forward. John Slinger is a Labour MP who signed a letter in support of the Prime Minister, along with more than 100 of his colleagues. We reach Mr. Slinger in Rugby, Warwickshire, UK.
2: John Slinger, 4 junior cabinet ministers have resigned. More than 80 Labour MPs say it is time for Keir Starmer to go. What does all of that signal to you?
3: Well, it signals that we are at a difficult moment, obviously, for the government, but it very definitely doesn't signal that this is the end of the Keir Starmer premiership. Absolutely not. And what you've seen today, and I've been part of, and yesterday as well, has been a very significant steadying of the ship, I would say, where people have been thinking very carefully, I think, about what they really want to do at a really difficult moment. You've seen, of course, people have resigned, and that's their decision to do, but you've also seen a large number of MPs, and I'm one of them, over 110, have published a letter a couple of hours ago, actually, stating that we support the Prime Minister staying in post and not wanting to see a leadership challenge.
2: There are critics, though, pointing out that the percentage, even it's more than 110, as you said, but it's still not high enough in their view to suggest full confidence in Keir Starmer. What were you hearing from your constituents? What are you hearing from your constituents in Rugby? You're the first Labour MP in Rugby in a very long time, to let our listeners know. What did they tell you that led you to take the step of signing this letter?
3: Well, so I would say that on the response of my constituents, by far the majority of them who've written to me, emailed me, and spoken to me have actually been supportive of my position. Mm-hmm. What they don't want is a destabilization of the British government with all the damage that will do to our international standing and to the economy. And that's what people have been writing to me about. They've said, look, I actually support you, John, in what you've done. We don't want to see a return to the chaos that we had in the last Conservative administration. That's really on balance. Mm-hmm.
2: I hear,
3: of course, some people have been saying the contrary, but I would say the majority is in favor of my position.
2: I hear what you're saying about the kind of pylon effect and how headlines and comments can fuel this sort of thing. But you mentioned the local election results. We talked about them in the lead up to the votes as well. I mean, those were huge losses for Labour, close to 1,500 council seats, gains for Reform, as you know all of those. There's another global pattern in all of this, and when you look to what happened in the United States, at least one columnist in The Guardian was pointing out the list of parallels. You know, when he enumerated

0: rated them. It's very similar to what ended in really the collapse of the Democratic Party and Trump's win in the United States. What are you and your party and this leader, if he's going to stay on, do to change that sentiment?
1: Well, there's a huge amount to unpack in that. The first thing I'd say is that doing badly in local elections midterm is normal in the UK. Yes, the results were worse than in many cases, but there were examples from previous governments. So that's the first thing to say. The second thing to say is absolutely there is there's a problem around the populism, but it's not so much the problem of populism itself, although that is a problem. What populism and extreme parties of the right particularly, but not just the right, also now we have a growth in more extreme policy perspectives from the left with the Greens. What you're seeing there is the frustrations that I think people are feeling, which are completely legitimate, around the cost of living crisis, concerns about their economic prospects, the prospects of their children. And that has been weaponized. So what we've got to do is go further, faster, deeper. That's what the Prime Minister signaled in his speech yesterday. I personally use a Churchillian phrase, which is action this day. We're not at war, thankfully, in the UK, but we need that kind of approach to government, because if the mainstream parties, and I think you may be experiencing similar things in Canada, the mainstream parties have to demonstrate that democratic mainstream politics can, will, and should change people's lives for the better. And if we don't, then the populists have ample ammunition to use to manipulate politics in their interests.
0: Is there going to be a tactic shift, a communication shift, to win hearts and minds, who, you know, traditional Labour voters who are leaving you because they don't agree with a lot of the policies, and not just on cost of living things, international issues as well, Gaza being one of them? Are you?
1: Yes.
0: How are you going to address those concerns?
1: Well, there will be, I believe, an improvement in the way that we communicate. I think that we have got to improve the way that we communicate, because people haven't fully understood our plans are, our vision is, and the Prime Minister started, he's been improving that process for a while, but he gave a really good speech yesterday where he set out his values, his vision, more about his personality and the plan going forward. Absolutely, we need to improve all of that. A lot of this frustration flows from the global economic crisis of 2008. And as Keir Starmer, the Prime Minister, was saying yesterday, what's happened in previous cases of crisis, whether that was that global financial crisis or COVID or the Ukraine war or other crises such as the Iran war that we've been going through and still are going through now, is that people just go back to the status quo.
0: And just finally, John, you're supporting Keir Starmer now. Is that contingent on anything? What is there a point, is there a line that you've drawn that you can share with us that
1: no. Sorry to interrupt you. No, I mean, look, there's always, I mean, I suppose at one level, you don't give, you know, blanket support to someone ad infinitum at a kind of philosophical level, but absolutely, no, my support for the Prime Minister is not contingent on anything. I think we owe the Prime Minister a lot more support than he's getting at the moment, frankly. And I'm very confident that he will survive this and thrive. And we need him to as a country.
0: John Slinger, I appreciate this. Thank you for your time.
1: You're very welcome.
2: John Slinger is a Labour MP. He's in Rugby, Warwickshire, UK.

0: Team pursuit cycling is already an unbelievable sport. Casual cycling fans tune in to watch it every 4 years at the Summer Olympics and think, this is wild. And it is wild. Two teams of four chase each other down on opposite sides of the velodrome, going 60 kilometers an hour, usually just millimeters apart. The fastest team wins. But now Team Pursuit is making headlines for a different unbelievable reason. Cycling Canada has suspended the Women's Team Pursuit program. Canada will not send a team to the World Championships later this year or pursue qualification for the 2028 Olympics in LA. Cycling Canada will continue to support the men's program. Fiona Majendy was an alternate on the women's team at Paris 2024 and was hoping to make it to LA 2028. We reached her in Vancouver.
1: Fiona, you and your team were competing at the World Cup in Hong Kong just 3 weeks ago now. When that competition ended, did you think this would be your next fight?
2: Not really. We did hear a few rumblings from a couple staff members that there may be not a women's team sent to World Championships, which came as a huge surprise for us. So we were a little bit prepared before the announcement was made a week later. But no, we hadn't anticipated this happening.
1: And was your finish, I think your team finished 10th in that competition, was how you did? I mean, did you go into that thinking how we do in this is going to impact the rest of what we'll
2: not.
1: Do?
2: We were actually told in our prep camp that all we needed to do was start the Hong Kong World Cup and we would qualify for Worlds, as we had, our coach had said to prioritize the bunch racing because we needed more points for that, for Worlds. So we had specifically thought, nope, this competition is not at play in terms of how we're kind of selected for things, because we were specifically told it didn't matter.
1: How are your teammates doing? Have you all been discussing this?
2: Yeah, I think we're all fairly frustrated, and everyone is not just frustrated with the decision, which we do feel is very unfair, but also the fact that we feel that we haven't been set up to succeed within our own program. And so this decision feels like it's being blamed on our performances, but I would say it's an inherent sort of issues within the system.
1: Your team is the women's team, Canadian women's team. Is 9th in the world. The men's team is 10th in the world rankings right now. Is that correct?
2: Yes, that is correct.
1: Okay, so they're telling you that you can't go ahead. They have told our CBC sports colleague, Cycling Canada, that this is performance-based, informed by objective, evidence-based analysis. They cite budget constraints. We mentioned the standings. Why do you think this is happening?
2: I do think financial aspect comes into it. I think all national sport organizations are struggling. I don't actually believe, though, that gives the justification to cut one program rather than the other, especially when in the standings and historically we've either equally performed or outperformed the men most of the time. And in terms of our kind of performances, when I was talking about development, it takes a lot of time and energy for the team pursuit in technical work, skills work, coaching. And I would say a lot of that has not been put in place to allow us to succeed. It's been left up to the individual athletes a lot of the time and not being giving any plans to those athletes. And in terms of that performance analysis that has been objective, myself and my teammates have never been informed of what this is or what software is being used. And so we weren't aware of this prior to this decision being made.
1: You and your fellow athletes wrote an open letter to Cycling Canada after finding out about this decision, which came to you from your coach in an email.
2: Yes.
1: Have you heard anything from Cycling Canada CEO Mathieu Boucher?
2: We did receive a response to our open letter, and Cycling Canada mentioned that they did not compare the men's and the women's programs in making this decision, but purely used their performance-based analysis and cited a gap to the top time within competition was too great for us to achieve within 2 years, and it was unlikely we were to do so. And I think our feelings on that is unlikely to do so is a very subjective measure rather than objective. Having started Team Pursuit in 2022 myself and having made the Paris Olympic team, anything is possible with the right development and coaching. And then the performance analysis being the main sort of driver behind this is we still haven't seen that. So that's where we're at.
1: Would this feel different to you if both the men and women's teams were cut?
2: I think it would. I think that team pursuit is an expensive sport. There's four or five athletes per team. And so it does kind of come with financial burden with that. And to be a top team, you do have to spend time together and train together and work on that technical side. So it is a very expensive venture. So it would have made sense, more sense, unfortunate, but those are difficult decisions that comes with both teams getting cut. Mm-hmm. But we don't understand why just our team was cut.
1: Have you heard from any members of the men's team?
2: One of them has reached out to myself personally, but not from any of the others, no.
1: It's blunt to put it in these words, but they're saying your efforts so far are not worth the expense.
2: Correct. Yeah, they're saying we're not good enough to achieve certain performance standards. What those are entirely is not clear, and the gap to the top's time, we aren't good enough to close in 2 years either, is the words that I'm hearing.
1: That's difficult to hear, and I'm not an athlete like you. I haven't been working towards that goal. We should mention you're also studying to become a doctor. I think we're reaching you while you're doing that work in between working with patients. How is all of this impacting you? I mean, where does this sport that you've poured so much into fit into your life now, given what's happened?
2: Yeah, I think I crept up on cycling sort of as I started medical school. It was never a dream of mine from being a kid. I happened to get on the national team and I put my medical training aside for 2 years to make the Paris Olympic team. And then I'm now back in school. I have one more year left. And yes, I'm mid outpatient clinic at Children's Hospital right now. But I think that I've put a huge amount of effort into balancing the two of them. And I've been really proud of being able to do that. And I think my other teammates as well balance life. They balance school and work. And yeah, I think that this has created a lot of stress for all of us and indignation that we're not able to show the fruits of our labor. And yeah.
1: Fiona, I'm glad we could speak. Thank you for this.
2: Of course. Thank you so much for chatting with me.
0: Fiona Magendie is a Team Canada track cyclist. We reached her in Vancouver.

0: As the crow flies, the distance between New York's Penn Station and New Jersey's MetLife Stadium is a paltry 10 kilometers. Unfortunately, the thousands of soccer fans making the journey to attend upcoming FIFA World Cup games are not crows. Thankfully, there is a frequent train that connects the two hubs, costs $12.90. Problem solved. Except, of course not, because this is the FIFA World Cup. And as you may recall, New Jersey had been planning to charge fans $150 US to make that trip. After an outcry, the price has been lowered to a still eye-watering $105 US. But New Yorkers have warned visitors from Europe that they should not, under any circumstances, attempt to walk to MetLife Stadium, a feat they implied would be a death-defying trek over turnpikes and swamps. So The Guardian asked video journalist Mark McPartland to try it. We reached him in New York.
1: Mark, people in New York and New Jersey said it shouldn't be done. Even if it could, some said it couldn't be done. But why did you do it at all?
2: Well, I did it because people said that it couldn't be done, unfortunately. that's the thing I need to kind of spike my interest.
1: And, you know, there was, when this started, it was sort of a debate between Europeans and Americans. And there was one post, a European was saying, you know, Americans don't like to walk, but Europeans do this all the time. Are you a New Yorker? Are you a walker normally?
2: I'm a walker, yeah. Okay. I'm a New Yorker. I've lived here for several years, so I get my steps in. But the thing is that I noticed like a lot of Europeans said that, and they're like, well, that's a short distance for us, but they don't know about what's in the middle of you in that stadium. And that is all American highway. And that is not something that is permissible or passable. The debate was so interesting to me, was this debate of distance versus, from the American perspective, it's like, no, it's not the distance. It's, yeah, you got to put up with 17, 18, 19 wheelers.
1: As you said, you know, it's possible. It's legal for pedestrians to walk this route. What was the reality?
2: Yeah, it's one of those things where it's marked on a map that you can walk it. And the people who made the map and the people who made the roads don't seem to have talked to each other that much, because it's one of those things where you can walk it. Well, once I got there, I was like, I realized, first of all, sidewalks were just closed. You would just get there and there just wouldn't be a sidewalk there anymore. Or more often than not, I felt like I was walking shoulder to shoulder with cars going, you know, 50 miles an hour. And that felt more unsafe. Even though I could walk there, it wouldn't be advisable.
1: And any beauty along the way?
2: There was some beauty, I'm telling you. Once I got to the other side of the highway, and I live, it's, the sun peeks through, it's the meadowland, so there's meadow. I was seeing some flowers. I learned to kind of things. I actually sort of enjoyed it. It's one of those things where, like, if you ever, you get walk-in, I started to, you know, listen into my podcast. I was starting to enjoy myself, but that won't necessarily be everyone's experience.
1: You also mentioned the warehouses, the fulfillment warehouses were a highlight for you.
2: That was a highlight for me. They're beautiful out there when the sun's setting. Those Amazon fulfillment centers really shine.
1: And what kind of reaction were you getting from truck drivers, other drivers on the roads?
2: I had some honks that seemed not friendly. Particularly was I people in Jersey, when I was walking through, I would tell them what I'm doing. And one guy was like, "You're crazy, kid. Get away from me." That was his actual, that's how I knew I wasn't actually in Jersey. He said, "Get away from me." I told him, I was walking to the Meadowlands. He's like, "I used to work there. You'll never do it." And then get me on my way.
1: People are making Hoffa references. They're making all sorts of they're worried about toxic sludge. Like, it's just, maybe you just want to go for a walk.
2: Yeah, maybe you just want to go for a stroll. I mean, that area around there, yeah, it was just a swamp. And it's always been difficult to get to. They never built it with the right amount of mass transit and infrastructure that New York would need.
1: Our listeners heard, you know, that it's normally just under 13 U.S. dollars to take the train to the MetLife Stadium. This price increase is going to be for World Cup attendees, not
2: yes,
1: the usual commuters. They did bring it down from 150 to 105, as our listeners heard. That's still a lot of money. What, you know, how are people reacting?
2: People are, I mean, as upset as you can be. New Yorkers are particularly upset because what they're doing is, you know, that the train to get there to MetLife is, you would take a transfer and you would go up to MetLife, but it's also, it's the main artery for commuters to get out into New Jersey, and they are shutting it down. I believe planned for 4 hours during the game. So only if you're going to the World Cup can you use the train, and you have to have a special pass. So regular commuters are furious about it. They're like, am I going to paddle back home? I don't understand.
1: Yeah, it's an interesting detail you point out, because they're making it seem like that regular citizens are not going to, commuters are not going to be burdened with this cost, but they're not going to be able to necessarily take the train when they want to either, is what you're saying.
2: Yeah, exactly. They'll have plenty of time with all their saved money. They, you know, maybe they can get a hotel and wait for them to open the train back up, because it's going to be locked.
1: We should mention that after that 4.5 hour trek, MetLife Stadium was in your sights, but that doesn't mean you got in.
2: I was right. I was staring at it. I was hearing the choir of angels. I said, it's there. And I was there. And they have that bridge. Actually, if you see the video, it's on our Guardian Soccer page. It's there's the final shot is me. That's, they closed the pedestrian bridge to get from American Dream or American Mall into MetLife. And I was not able to cross that bridge. So I'm actually standing a bit in front of it. And during actual game day, they're going to be putting up a lot more barricades.
1: Yeah, FIFA has made it clear, don't walk. I mean, you're not going to be able to walk on these roads. Yeah.
2: Yep. Which is a little frustrating, because it feels like, and I've talked to people about it, there would be a way that you could foresee the people walking, and rather than be so prohibitive and put up barricades, you could put up something. You could. It'd be very easy to make that path a little bit safer if someone wouldn't be so loony to want to walk. But it just seems like it's everything's just geared towards nixing the idea of walking before even trying to see if that's an alternative option for people.
1: Your video's out there. The warnings are out there as well. And they know they're not going to be able to get up to into the stadium on foot. Do you think people are still going to try, just as a protest or a cost-saving measure, to make this trip?
2: I'm telling you, from what people have been DMing me, there's going to be some people are going to be trying. Maybe people talk a big game, and then once that you get there and you get settled, you're like, ugh, I'll pay the $105. But I just know a couple of people that are like, if I can do it, I can do it. I've walked further distances.
1: Mark, I appreciate this. Thank you.
2: Absolutely. Thank you so much.
0: We reached video journalist Mark McPartland in New York.

0: The year is 1985. Careless Whisper is carelessly screaming up the charts. A bright red, furry, 3.5-year-old monster named Elmo has started carelessly screaming on Sesame Street. Jolt Cola, whose slogan is all the sugar and twice the caffeine, has college students pulling all-nighters and then screaming, "Why can't you shut up?" at birds the next morning. And in Vancouver, an exciting new trend is afoot. Remember, I said afoot. It'll be so funny in a second.
1: What's going on here? The 1985 version of Frisbee, Hacky Sack. Now, keep your eye on that bouncing ball. The idea is to keep it up in the air with as much style as possible. In the fine weather, pickup Hacky Sack games happen all over the city.
2: Hacky Sack is a brand name. The generic word is footbag, and there's all kinds of them on the market. This crocheted one is called a granny bag, and the black one with the studs is for punkers.
0: Yes. Vancouver parks were full of groups of punkers giddily kicking footbags around. And the CBC's Ann Petrie had a prediction slash warning for the rest of the country.
1: It's no surprise that Hacky Sack got started on the laid-back West Coast, but it is spreading. By next summer, the little bouncing ball could be the biggest thing on your block.
0: She was right. Over the next few years, Hacky Sack blew up on every university campus, in every high school parking lot, and at every Lollapalooza, you would find a Hacky Sack circle. But then, like a footbag kicked into a hedge, it all but disappeared. Well, now it's back, at least according to the New York Times and Business Insider and Good Housekeeping, three outlets that famously have their finger on the pulse of Gen Z. And apparently, it happened fast. Out of nowhere, a few weeks ago, kids just started kicking the old footbag around again. And now stores can't keep them in stock. Gen X teachers are having 90s flashbacks. And Grayson Herdman, co-owner of footbag manufacturer World Footbag, has told the Times, "We have never seen a moment like this." I feel like we have, but I'm not going to argue with the guy from World Footbag. So have fun with a game that used to be our way of life, Gen Z. And good for you, Hacky Sack. Nice to see you back on their feet. Here's La Securité with Le Kick.

0: When Donald Trump lands in China on Wednesday, two American families are hoping he'll remember them. The loved ones of Americans Don Michelle Hunt and Nelson Wells Jr. are pleading for the U.S. president to negotiate their release from Chinese prison. Over a decade ago, they were convicted of drug smuggling. They've long claimed they were the victims of a scam in which unsuspecting visitors are tricked into carrying narcotics. The families of Ms. Hunt and Mr. Wells have written letters suggesting that their release could be a tangible win during the visit, which is coming in the shadow of an increasingly unpopular war with Iran. Tim Hunt is Don Michelle Hunt's older brother. We reached him in Chicago.
1: Tim, how often are you able to speak with your sister?
2: I speak with her as often as she can call. I spoke with her about a month ago, and we had a real good conversation. I told her to keep her eye out for the summit, keep her fingers crossed, keep her prayers going. And we were hoping that, we are hoping that good things happen during the summit.
1: Yeah, what did she tell you as much as you're able to share?
2: She was positive. She was telling me what she was doing in prison and how she was feeling. My sister wants to know more about us because she said, and I quote, every day is like Groundhog Day. She wants to know more about what's going on here in the U.S. So she wants to know the celebrity gossip, anything that will, you know, to take her mind off of the mundane. It's what's happening there. After COVID, she hasn't been allowed any books or magazines that don't originate from inside mainland China. Mm-hmm. And the visits that she's able to get by American Citizen Services, they have a few magazines that in their possession that we mailed them before COVID started. So they sort of take a magazine or two, give them to her, but she's not allowed any new reading materials or any new things after COVID that don't originate from mainland China and that are not in Chinese. She can't have any English language materials.
1: And I know you're particularly concerned now that she and Nelson Wells Jr., as our listeners heard, that they both are experiencing health problems. What are they dealing with? What are you worried about?
2: Nelson is experiencing seizures and other health-related issues. Dawn is, you know, has uterine fibroids. They are extreme. They are large. She has been hospitalized and had blood transfusions. Fortunately, she pulled through, you know, and we're gonna say our prayers and keep hoping that she's out soon so she can get the medical attention that she needs, that Nelson Wells Jr. is out soon, that he gets the medical attention that he needs.
1: You've become close with his family as well, Nelson's family. How are they doing?
2: They are like my family. We are holding on as best we can. When I spoke to Mr. Wells, he brought something to light. When people ask him how he's doing, he says, I'm holding on. And people say, I can only imagine what you're going through. And he says, no, you can't. And when he told me that story, I said the same thing. I said, you're right. People cannot imagine what both of our families are going through. I wouldn't put this on anyone else. He said the same thing. It is gut-wrenching. It's an everyday heartbreak. It's an everyday drain on your emotions every day. I'm so glad to have met him during the CECC meeting where we both testified in front of a congressional executive committee because we were both able to connect, and we connected very quickly because we were both going through the same thing.
1: To let our listeners know, you know this, of course, already, but to let our listeners know, the Chinese government maintains the cases were handled according to the rule of law and that their rights are being protected. Help our listeners understand what Don and Nelson say happened, that there was a scam that led to these arrests and convictions for them.
2: You know, my sister told the truth, and my sister let the Chinese government have access to all of her emails, her mobile phone. She told the truth, and she was still convicted. And I don't want to get into the politics of it because right now we are asking the Chinese government for a favor. And that favor is for them to recognize the humanitarian requests by the U.S. government. Right now, it's just my sister's sick. Nelson Wells Jr. is sick. We just want a humanitarian release. It's just that simple. The time for blame and pointing fingers, it's done.
1: Have you been able to get a message to the U.S. administration, to the White House, to the U.S. president himself, to try to say, you know, this really is the time to push for this release and negotiate for both of them to be released?
2: Yes and no. We have done many interviews, and Chris Smith from the China Executive Committee has put together a letter. And in that letter, he's asked for both Don and Nelson, also other people, Jimmy Lai, Pastor Jin as well. So we hope that letter, we hope the interviews that we have been doing have made it to Trump's ear. We hope that he mentions them soon. We hope that he mentions them both to President Xi, and President Xi is in agreeance to letting them both, to releasing them both, to releasing them all, actually.
1: There was, you know, just last year, you were hopeful as well. There were interviews and articles at that time. Does it feel that this time could be different?
2: It does. It does, and, you know, and I want your everyone to understand that although it feels as we're closer, we've had these feelings before. But however, you know, you want to remain hopeful and you want to say this is the time because something a little bit different has happened. So this is going to be it. It gets your hopes up and then you get disappointed. You get your hopes up, you get disappointed. We've been doing this for 12 years and we are tired. My dad isn't here. He won't be able to see his daughter come home. So as much as I hope this is the time, as it really needs to be the time, I also wish that those times had happened when my dad was alive, so he could have been able to see his daughter free. He died before that happened. And that is really gut-wrenching for me. But I made him a promise to bring her home, and I'm going to fulfill my promise. So whether it's this time or the next time, she's coming home. I'm going to get her home.
1: Tim, I'm so sorry for the loss of your father, your family's loss, and I hope you get answers soon. Thank you for this.
2: I do as well. Thank you. Thank you so much for putting her story, Nelson's story, out there. They need every prayer they can get. Thank you so much.
1: Thank you, Tim.
0: We reached Tim Hunt in Chicago.

0: Prosecutors say the Baltimore Bridge collapse was completely preventable. It's been just over 2 years now since a container ship hit the Francis Scott Key Bridge, causing it to collapse. Six construction workers were killed. And today, the U.S. Justice Department announced charges against two companies and the ship's technical superintendent. Jimmy Paul is the head of the FBI's Baltimore field office. He spoke to reporters about the charges.
1: The Key Bridge collapse forever changed Maryland. It changed the way we look at bridges and the way we look at ships. This tragedy changed six families forever. Alejandro, Miguel, Dorlian, Maynor, Carlos, and Jose were making our roads safer when they lost their lives on that fateful day in March of 2024. We know, as is laid out in this indictment, the collapse should never have happened. As alleged, the bridge was struck and collapsed because those who were responsible for the ship's operation deliberately cut corners at the expense of safety. The indictment shows that Synergy and Radhakrishnan Karthik Nair repeatedly failed to document, investigate, and report significant safety risks and hazards aboard the Dolly. They forged safety inspections and certifications. They falsely claimed the ship was in good working order and then lied to investigators about their actions when they were questioned. This indictment should send a message to all ship operators that circumventing safety requirements and breaking U.S. laws will not be tolerated. This was a tragic and significant moment for Baltimore. The FBI named this case Last Twilight. That name harkens back to another significant moment in Baltimore's history. The phrase, at the twilight's last gleaming, is from our national anthem, and the Star-Spangled Banner was penned on a vessel in the waters near where we stand today, where the bridge once spanned and where six lives were tragically lost. The altered skyline is a constant reminder of this tragedy. For the FBI, it also serves as a reminder of our commitment to finding the truth and to bringing justice to everyone affected.
0: FBI Special Agent Jimmy Paul speaking in Baltimore today.

0: A bright yellow baby's crib painted with a trio of cheerful dachshunds, a sort of matching dresser painted to look like a cartoonish human face, a self-portrait of the artist's bespectacled face on a sphinx. These are just a few of the previously unseen works by Keith Haring that have, until now, lived in the home of the pop artist's childhood best friend, Kermit Oswald. The self-portrait is especially rare. It's one of only six Mr. Haring is known to have painted. Now Mr. Oswald's collection is on public display and is up for auction this week. We reached Kermit Oswald at his studio near Cutstown, Pennsylvania.
1: Kermit, for a lot of us, it's hard to let go of the things we love, hard to let go of anything really, let alone pieces like these ones that are so meaningful and so personal to you and your family. How did you come to this decision?
2: I think we ultimately realized that the power and the significance of the works wasn't a physical thing anymore. I think there was a time I believed that, but as time went on, it just became more obvious that the stories behind it all was the thing that truly had the power, that had the significance. So now that I'm, you know, without them, so to speak, in my home, I actually don't miss them.
1: Because you have the memories.
2: You know, 50 years, yeah. And it's a long time, I think, to be with anything. And then the other thing I have to add is that I think the significance that these things have, the way that they're looked at within the culture, within the world, is very different from the way I look at them. I mean, he was what was special to me. So the art that kind of came along with it, yeah, it was nice. But it could never take the place of him and what we shared as people.
1: Just looking through what is up for auction now, scrolling through the images, just the thumbnails are quite striking. They're not new to you, obviously, but I wonder what are some of the memories associated with some of those items that you hold so close, even as, I mean, I'm just trying to imagine them being packed up and taken out of your house.
2: Yeah, it was actually really easy to do that. It was funny. I didn't really pay any attention to it in a sense. Like the woodcuts. I mean, I think there's a total of four maybe that are there. The big skull that's orange and black. We made those together in 1983, and it was really born out of a pair of tables that I made for Keith for his house in about 1982. He spent some time with it, living with them, and he called me up one day and he said we should make totem poles. And I just thought this, you know, that's an incredible idea. I hadn't thought about stacking them and making them quite that monumental. But when we did it, it was just incredible. But that's the way we work together. I mean, you've been drawing with a kid from the age of 7 or 8, and you sort of understand each other. Like, you know, we're having this conversation in a sense. We're having a dialogue that's been going on throughout our lifetime.
1: You said in some of the coverage about his work that he wanted people to look at the dates, not have a title on the work, because he wanted them to look at that date and look up headlines. What was his relationship like with news that was so important?
2: We were both newspaper boys from the time we were about 10 years old. And I think we were both very active in terms of paying attention to what was going on, not just locally, but around the world. I believe that interest continued throughout both of our lives. I believe that from the time we were paperboys, that interest in the news was shaping the imagery that he was creating.
1: The art that would come. It's for those, you know, who aren't familiar, it addressed social issues, apartheid, LGBTQ+ rights, the AIDS epidemic. And those are just obviously a few. And you know all of that well. In this moment in time, what message do you think this body of work sends?
2: I think what's interesting about a lot of Keith's work is that even though it may have been done in many instances, maybe close to almost 40 years ago, that the themes that were being addressed are the exact same things happening today, that we ultimately don't change very much, or maybe we don't learn. I'm not sure which one it is. But when I look at the things that he was trying to tell me, and I think the rest of the world through the work, I look at it today, you might as well put 2026 on some of these things, because the same story is playing out. in a way, it makes his work look like it's prophetic. Yeah. When it's just same old, same old, right? And that's can be frustrating to me. I mean, I think it's frustrating to any artist.
1: Is there, I know you've put it out in the world, we'll see what happens with the auction, but is there in your mind and heart an ideal buyer?
2: It's just people that love stuff. You know, it's, I think that the care, the attention that this type of ownership demands is somebody who really is going to be committed to taking care of this thing and wanting to be a part of its life as much as it's a part of yours. I think there's an interaction that happens with art that's really important. It's not just some decoration on your wall. Our family had a ritual of sort of taking a family picture in front of the Sphinx painting almost every year, almost every Christmas. You know, we made the painting become, you know, not just a backdrop, but part of, you know, what we were recording. Why? The painting's entirely important to us. But to put ourselves in front of it and to include it in that regard furthers its story. The painting's gone, but guess what? It's in all my Christmas and Thanksgiving photos with my entire family. Yeah. See what I mean? So there's an interaction that happens with these things. You're constantly in dialogue, I believe, with these objects beyond what the artist is trying to tell you, right? So it's you're continuing it's sort of a conversation, you know, with that thing, not just looking at it, in other words.
1: Kermit, I'm very glad we could speak. Thank you so much for this.
2: Thank you. The pleasure's been mine, and can't wait to get to Canada soon.
1: Come and visit.
2: Thanks.
1: Thanks, Kermit.
0: Kermit Oswald was a longtime friend of the artist Keith Haring. We reached him at his studio near Kutztown, Pennsylvania.

0: They don't look like they should be called Strike Force 5, but it makes more sense when you hear they called themselves that. The name was coined when the five big American late-night show hosts banded together for a podcast during the writer's strike, and it stuck. And last night, Seth Meyers, John Oliver, and the two Jimmys, Fallon and Kimmel, joined Stephen Colbert for a final appearance together before The Late Show ends its run next Thursday. CBS declined to renew the program, claiming it was, quote, purely a financial decision against a challenging backdrop in late night, unquote. But it came shortly after Mr. Colbert called a $16 million settlement payment that CBS's parent company made to President Donald Trump, a big fat bribe. The timing led many, including members of Strike Force 5, to question the official story. And last night, they had some questions about what comes next.
1: What is my status? Do I become emeritus? And more importantly, do I lose my insurance? Because I have my insurance through Strike Force 5.
2: Yeah. That's heartbreaking, because you're just hard out. You're just out.
1: I'm just out.
2: Yeah, yeah. Strike Force 4, and it breaks our heart. It's like, yeah. But it's gerrymandering. Like, nobody likes it, but, like, once yeah. The courts rule.
3: Don't worry. Give me a few months, it'll be Strike Force 3.
4: Yeah, I was going to say. These the good ones. You don't want it. What you don't want to be is in Strike Force 2, just looking at someone going, is it you or is it me?
5: Yeah, who knows?
1: Yeah. Late Night is in a bit of a weird spot right now, spoiler alert, and people questioning its future. I've been asked this question more, like, three times over the last 10 months in various interviews. Like, they go, like, make a case for Late Night. I'm like, what do you mean? And I go, like, make a case for it. Like, why should it continue to exist? I'm like, people like it. I enjoy doing it. Why would you say that, a case for Late Night?
3: Well, I would say that I look at the figures. And the fact of the matter is, more people are watching late night television now than, and I know everybody gets crazy, than when Johnny Carson, obviously Johnny Carson had a lot of people watching one show, but we have a lot of shows with like 30,000 people watching each one, right? And it adds up. And people watch us on YouTube now, and people have a lot of different options, and yet they keep coming to us. And I will tell you, when I got knocked off the air for a few days,
2: thank you.
3: People canceled Disney Plus. Why isn't... Why aren't you people canceling Paramount Plus? Because you didn't have it in the first place?
1: Well,
3: You have to defend late night? I mean, why should that question even be asked? You don't hear, like, Ryan Seacrest doesn't get asked that question about the Wheel of Fortune or whatever the hell he's hosting. Yeah.
6: I would actually like to hear Ryan Seacrest defend Wheel of Fortune. Yeah. I would like someone who's next to say, defend Wheel of Fortune's right to exist. Yeah. And I am going to be leaning forward, waiting for what he says.
0: Strike Force 5, Stephen Colbert, Jimmy Kimmel, Jimmy Fallon, John Oliver, and Seth Meyers uniting for the last time on The Late Show last night. Decades ago, Sister Island was home to a group of nuns who grew vegetables and kept livestock and were probably rarely in any kind of hurry. And that tranquility, we presume, is what drew Lou Tyak and Gary Masters to the island, which is located a little ways downriver from Dawson City, Yukon. But last week, the UK couple suddenly found themselves in a major adrenaline-spiking hurry when the RCMP advised them to get off Sister Island ASAP, as quickly rising water levels threatened to sweep them and a number of animals they're keeping away. Safely back home on Sister Island, Lou Tyak and Gary Masters told the CBC about the ordeal.
7: Yeah, it was a bit of a pickle, wasn't it?
8: Yeah. I usually get out of bed first in the morning, so I came down and you could just about see some water up one of the pathways. Lou got out of bed and...
7: Eventually.
8: We'd done a little... went and had a look, and it was high. The highest we've ever seen it. We had the first phone call from the RCMP advising us to
7: evacuate.
8: Finally, we gave in, because the last thing you want to do is leave your home. But we thought, for the safety of us and the dogs, we've got to make that choice. We've got to go for it.
7: So then it was a complete panic on, like, okay, grab what you can, try and find leads and collars for the dogs because they don't wear them around the island because they have no need of them. We call up the sheep because we've got a pet sheep and put her into this large building that we've got, and all the chickens and ducks were in there as well. We've got about 40 chickens and three ducks. And because it was on piles, we thought that that would be the safest place to put them because they're contained. And the two cats, they mainly live right up in the top of the house anyway. So we dumped loads of food and water in for all the animals and took the dogs with us. But I was really concerned for the sheep and the chickens because the edge of that building is nearest to the river. And there was a huge ice jam coming down later on that evening. And that's the main reason that they wanted to evacuate us, because it was a massive amount of ice coming down on top of the high water. And I was worried that the ice would come in and take half of the building out, which luckily it didn't.
8: It was pure adrenaline. I was, you know, you're panicking. The water's coming up fast and it's cold. It's cold.
7: We're like chalk and cheese, aren't we? Because I just bumble around. I've been through a few weird things in my past, and I just now think, okay, how the heck are we going to deal with it? Let's crack on. And just my brain just kind of says, right, let's do this, let's do this. But that water was very cold, and it was about 4 foot deep, wasn't it? It came up to our armpits in places. Yeah. And it's that cold, it does make your thighs and your feet go numb.
0: Lou Tyak and Gary Masters, residents of Sister Island, Yukon. We're now at the end of As It Happens, the Midnight Edition. Coming up next on CBC Radio 1, the news.
5: 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I'm Neil Kirksall. Thanks for listening.
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14: From CBC News, The World This Hour, I'm Neil Herland. U.S. President Donald Trump is on his way to China. He'll meet Wednesday with Chinese President Xi Jinping. Claire Lai is the daughter of Jimmy Lai, the Hong Kong media tycoon who was sentenced in February to 20 years in prison for breaking China's national security laws.
15: So President Trump has expressed his commitment to freeing my father. I think, you know, the rule of law in Hong Kong is completely broken, that this is a solution that has to be solved leader to leader. And I am confident that President Trump will be the one to free my father.
14: Trump is bringing a delegation of American business leaders to China, including Elon Musk and Tim Cook from Apple. In a post on his Truth Social platform, Trump says he'll ask the Chinese president to open up China to American companies. A French woman infected in the deadly hantavirus outbreak on a cruise ship is critically ill and being treated with an artificial lung. The patient is in a Paris hospital, and her doctor says she has a severe form of the disease that's caused life-threatening lung and heart problems. The outbreak now has 11 cases reported. There's no cure or vaccine for hantavirus, but early detection and treatment can improve survival rates. One of the largest coffee chains in the United States is coming back to Canada. There are plans for hundreds of Dunkin' Donut locations to open in this country over the coming years. As Anise Haydari reports, it's not the brand's first attempt.
16: Foodtastic, the Montreal company behind Second Cup, says it's bringing Dunkin' Donuts to Canada.
17: And all our franchisees are going to be local Canadian
11: franchisees.
16: Peter Mamis is the president of Foodtastic. He says he sees opportunity even in a softer economy.
11: The quick service restaurants are having a little bit of a lull, but I think that's actually a benefit to us because there's going to be a lot more real estate available to us.
16: In the 2010s, the last few Dunkin' franchises in Canada folded under other ownership, in part blaming a lack of investment to fight Tim Hortons. University of Toronto marketing professor David Soberman says Tim's is still a big competitor.
17: Even if Dunkin' opens a couple of hundred outlets, it's still very small compared to Tim Hortons.
16: The first outlets are planned for Toronto and Montreal. So while the slogan says America runs on Dunkin', most of Canada will have to wait. Anis Haidari, CBC News, Calgary.
14: It's a bittersweet night for Montreal hockey fans. In the Professional Women's Hockey League, the Montreal Victoire beat the Minnesota Frost to advance to the Walter Cup final. Meantime, in the NHL, the Buffalo Sabres beat the Montreal Canadiens 3-2 in Game 4 of their second round series. Cobino Oduro reports.
18: It was a big night for hockey fans in Montreal, with both the Montreal Victoire and the Montreal Canadiens playing playoff games. And let's start with the Montreal Victoire. They won their game 2-1. Captain clutch Marie-Philippe Poulin scored the game-winning goal to send her team to the Walter Cup final in the Professional Women's Hockey League for the first time ever. Now they will be playing the Ottawa Charge in an all-Canadian final for the first time in league history. This is Montreal's first time in the final and Ottawa's second time. Meanwhile, outside the Bell Centre, Habs fans are leaving, disappointed that the team didn't end up coming away with the win. Now the series is tied at 2-2 apiece, with Game 5 scheduled for Thursday, where fans are hoping that the Montreal Canadiens will win that game and then come back here for Game 6 and close out the series. Cubino Duro, CBC News, Montreal.
14: The first semifinal of the Eurovision Song Contest was held in Vienna tonight. And some pro-Palestinian activists were removed from the venue. They were protesting against Israel, which is one of dozens of countries competing in the annual music contest. The Israeli singer Noam Betan performed his song Michelle and secured a spot in the finals, which will be held this Saturday. And that is your World This Hour. I'm Neil Herland.
19: Hi, I'm Saroja Coelho. 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And now, from the Public Radio Exchange, we bring you The World, a news magazine program featuring stories and music from around the globe.
20: Everyone expected the numbers to be bad, but horrible?
21: I think he's seen the biggest decline in popularity of any prime minister since polling began.
20: Ouch. I'm Marco Werman.
22: And I'm Carolyn Beeler. What went so wrong for UK Prime Minister Keir Starmer and his Labour Party? Plus, what's in a name when we're talking about a diagnosis? A lot.
23: So it's had a massive flow-on effect all the way from policy, research, evidence, education, and therefore care.
20: Also, France is trying to reset relations with Africa.

0: That's after disastrous local election results last week. Today, Starmer refused to go. As the World's Europe correspondent Orla Berry reports, Starmer told his cabinet that the public wants us to get on with governing, and that's what he's determined to do.
1: I know that people are frustrated by the state of Britain, frustrated by politics, and some people frustrated with me.
2: This speech by Keir Starmer yesterday was supposed to convince his Labour Party colleagues that he was the only man who could govern Britain through to the next election. Clearly, it didn't work.
3: He no longer has the confidence of the party. And what we found last Thursday was that he absolutely doesn't have the confidence of the electorate.
2: Labour lawmaker Graham Stringer is among dozens of MPs today calling on Starmer to go. Several government ministers also stepped down from their positions this afternoon, saying Starmer needed to set out a timetable for his departure. Some lawmakers, like Jenny Chapman, told the BBC they still believe in the Prime Minister.
4: It will be a shock to absolutely nobody that I am completely supporting the Prime Minister. Part of that is because he was elected, he got a majority, he's taken the Labour Party on a huge journey, and he's won the right to serve a term.
2: And around 100 Labour lawmakers signed a letter this afternoon saying Starmer should stay. But poll after poll shows the UK leader is not popular with the public.
5: I think he's seen the biggest decline in popularity of any Prime Minister since polling began.
2: Tom Cagle is a politics lecturer at Nottingham Trent University. Last week's local election results showed Labour is losing voters not just to the left-wing Green Party, but to Reform UK, the populist right-wing party of Nigel Farage.
5: I think there is just a general unhappiness among the electorate right now that certainly the two main parties aren't working, and they may as well try Reform UK and also the Greens on the left. The argument being if, you know, Labour and the Conservatives haven't been able to deal with the challenges and problems facing the country, well, why not give the new kids on the block a try of it? Surely it can't go any worse.
2: Long-time Labour voters in Ashton-under-Lyne, a Labour heartland in the northwest of England, told local TV news this week they had voted for Farage's Reform Party for the first time.
6: How did you vote yesterday?
7: Reform.
6: What is it about Reform that appeals to you?
7: It's just not Labour. Right, that's all I can say.
6: Anything but Labour.
2: Anything but Labour. Sam Power, a politics lecturer at Bristol University, says it's not that unusual for voters to suddenly abandon left-wing parties for right-wing populist ones.
8: This has been a sort of long-standing trend in British politics, but also actually politics across the world, right? If you look at the areas where Donald Trump gains much of his support, it's from the white working class, from the Rust Belt states in the United States. And these are what might be understood as traditional Democrat heartlands.
2: In the last 20 or 30 years, Power says, Labour has moved from being the party of the white working class in Britain to what he calls the party of the graduate class. Keir Starmer, a highly educated former human rights lawyer, is often described as out of touch with Labour's traditional working class base. And then there's the charisma problem.
9: He's not a charismatic leader. He's not a charismatic prime minister like, say, Tony Blair, you know, the last Labour leader to win a landslide.
2: Alia Middleton, a politics expert at the University of Surrey, says Labour's sweeping victory in the 2024 general election wasn't driven by any enthusiasm for Starmer, but by public frustration after years of successive Conservative governments. Now voters are becoming disillusioned with Labour, she says, as it fails to tackle high energy bills and rising inflation. Starmer may be on thin ice, but Middleton says for now, it looks like he'll be staying at 10 Downing Street.
9: He is being saved at the moment by, well, when Tony Blair eventually agreed to a timetable for departure, there was Gordon Brown waiting in the wings. There isn't necessarily a Gordon Brown figure waiting in the wings to replace Starmer.
2: Today, Starmer said the Labour Party has a process for challenging a leader, and that had not been triggered. A challenger needs the open support of 81 MPs, and so far, no lawmaker has publicly declared themselves a contender. Why the Prime Minister might want to stay in the job when so many want him out is a subject the politics lecturer, Sam Power, says he thinks about often. British Prime Ministers, he says, are a little like soccer managers.
8: They get scrapped.

0: aimed at from all angles. And half the time you're looking at them thinking, gosh, why would anyone do this job? And then they're suddenly fired. But they very, very rarely quit of their own volition. They always think they're one victory away from turning things around. And I think the Prime Minister is very, very similar.
1: Starmer's reluctance to go may also put King Charles in an awkward spot. Tomorrow is the King's speech, a day when King Charles reads out in Parliament the British government's legislative agenda for the year ahead. But who will be in charge to see that agenda through is anyone's guess. For The World, I'm Orla Barry.
2: Nearly every aspect of politics in Israel seems to now unfold in the shadow of October 7th, 2023. Today, a new comprehensive study was released detailing sexual violence allegedly perpetrated by Hamas during the 2023 attacks. That comes after yesterday's passage in the Israeli parliament of a controversial law. It establishes a special military tribunal for more than 250 Hamas fighters captured after the massacre. For more on what's happening, we reached out to Jerusalem-based journalist Noga Tarnopolsky. She told me she is not convinced that establishing a tribunal would achieve its objectives.
3: It was presented very bombastically by its sponsors as kind of a new Eichmann trial, right? As laying the groundwork for really, I would say, spectacular special military tribunals for about 250 or a little bit more, what are called elite Hamas forces, the Nukba force that were in charge, in a way, the leaders of this invasion on October 7th. But the law raises more questions than any kind of road towards the future, because there are already laws in the state of Israel, certainly for under military law, to try any of these Nukba force militants who are in Israeli jails. And the big question that arises is, why haven't they been put on trial yet? Why did the government wait for more than 2.5 years before even addressing the subject of justice? And what it appears to be is that the government is under more and more pressure because it has blocked, in particular, Prime Minister Netanyahu himself has blocked any and all efforts to establish a state commission of inquiry into the events of October 7th. And as a result, the government is trying to leave the impression on the Israeli public that it does care about justice and has passed what is basically a superfluous show-off law.
2: So you were referring to an Eichmann trial. That would be Nazi Adolf Eichmann, who was captured in Argentina and tried in Israel and put to death in 1962, yeah?
3: That's right. But it goes beyond that, because Prime Minister Netanyahu continuously since 2023 has referred to the Hamas invasion as the worst attack against Jews since the Holocaust. It's become something of a slogan for him. And yet at the same time, we see that he and his ministers have spent the last week diminishing those events. Prime Minister Netanyahu was asked about the significance of what happened on October 7th and his responsibility on a CBS interview, and he responded that actually what counts is how he handled the aftermath, as if that day means nothing. His finance minister, Bezalel Smotrich, caused a massive outrage by claiming that sitting around a cabinet table with an Arab member in it is worse than what happened on the day of the massacre of October 7th, in which, you know, more than 1,200 people were killed. And so we see simultaneous efforts by the government to diminish the significance of what happened, to make the fact that they've blocked any and all investigation palatable, and yet at the same time, facing really massive public pressure, they passed this law to make it seem as if they actually are interested in justice.
2: Just on a practical kind of matter, how would the tribunal balance demands for justice and national security with defendants' rights and international legal standards?
3: Well, what its sponsors argue is that this law will exempt them even from the standards of Israeli law regarding defendants' rights. But again, Israel has a very robust system of military justice under which all of these elite Hamas forces could and probably will eventually be tried.
2: And next, Noga, can you tell us about this report released today by the Independent Civil Commission that calls sexual violence systematic, widespread, and integral to the October 7th assault by Hamas. Is this an official investigation?
3: It's not an official investigation. Again, the Netanyahu government has blocked any and all investigations into what led to and what happened on October 7th. There were widespread accusations or claims of sexual violence against Hamas all along. And there are even some videos that people may remember, GoPro videos of sexual violence committed by Hamas terrorists that they themselves filmed and broadcast, some of them streaming live. So it's been widely known that there was significant sexual violence, but never before has the matter been studied systematically and professionally. Since the Israeli government is not investigating, what happened in this case is really an all-star board of internationally known forensic lawyers in part and other experts who got together and for a period of 2 years have investigated exactly what happened. They gathered more than 10,000 pieces of documentary evidence. It makes for very hard reading. There are even documented cases, for example, of family members forced to commit sexual violence on each other. It's very painstaking and very painful, but it makes the case that the Israeli government should have been making all along.
2: Interestingly, that report comes one day after New York Times columnist Nick Kristof published a column describing rape and other sexual violence against Palestinian male and female prisoners by Israeli authorities. I mean, there seems to be a lot of allegations implicating both sides of atrocities. What do you think is the significance of this particular moment, Noga?
3: Nick Kristof was here in Israel and in the West Bank, and he spoke to about 13 prisoners whose words I don't doubt at all. But what he did is publish, I would say, almost an experiential narrative of what he heard from former prisoners. And it is well known in Israel that the prison service has been significantly degraded, and even the military prison service. Let's remember that Prime Minister Netanyahu put in charge of the Israel Prison Bureau a convicted terrorist, Itamar Ben-Gvir, a man known his entire life as a hooligan, as a violent racist thug. This is who is in charge of Israeli police and prisons. So I wasn't surprised to see this report from Nick Kristof, but I just find it difficult to compare that to a 2 year deep investigation with so many thousands and thousands of pieces of evidence. I just think that while both reports reveal something terrible, they're just very different pieces of paper, if we could say that.
2: Journalist Noga Tarnopolsky joined us today from Jerusalem. You're with The World.

0: This is The World. I'm Carolyn Beeler. Polycystic ovary syndrome, or PCOS, impacts as many as 1 in 8 women, according to the World Health Organization. But for years, patients and providers have argued that the name causes misunderstandings and misdiagnoses. As of today, the syndrome has a new name, polyendocrine metabolic ovarian syndrome, or PMOS. Doctors are hailing it as a potential game changer for a syndrome with a wide array of symptoms that often goes undiagnosed. Helena Teed spearheaded the research effort that brought about this change. She's director of the Monash Center for Health Research and Implementation in Australia. She joined us from the European Congress of Endocrinology in Prague, where the change was announced. She began by describing the syndrome.
1: So what it is an endocrine condition, which means our endocrine system involves hormones, which are chemical messengers that move around the body and send messages pretty much to every part of the body. And in this condition, those hormones are disrupted, and that disruption then causes a range of features. And those features include effects on our skin, our hair, our metabolic features, so high risk of diabetes, high blood pressure, high cholesterol, and heart disease. And it also has effects on the reproductive system, which include problems such as the ovaries not releasing eggs regularly, increased infertility, and pregnancy complications. And all of that comes together affecting our mental health and quality of life.
0: And what was wrong with the old name?
1: All of it. So unfortunately, the old name focused on the ovary and suggested this was an ovary condition, so polycystic ovary syndrome. The ovary suffers because of those hormonal disruptions. It's not the primary source of the problem.
0: It's a symptom, not a cause.
1: Yep. And it only gives you one very narrow part of the condition. And there are no increase in abnormal cysts in this condition. So what we have is a name that focuses on the ovary and calls it about cysts, which they do not exist in this condition.
0: And so what impact did that name not accurately capturing the condition have on patients, which is really the bottom line here?
1: Really profound. So what people don't realize about a name and the sort of characteristic way a condition is characterized is that that impacts policy. And it impacts research funding, and that impacts the evidence, the guidelines, the education, and the care that a woman receives. So if you have a condition that's only thought to be about ovaries, everyone is only educated in medical school under infertility for 1 hour in 6 years, which of course is what happened for many of us. And so we think of it as an ovary condition. Whereas when you actually recognize that, for example, research funding, such as in the NIH, is all coming out, or has previously all come out of a very, very small reproductive women's and children's health budget. So it's had a massive flow-on effect all the way from policy, research, evidence, education, and therefore care. And that's why we needed to fix this, the name, and recharacterizing it in a much broader space, right from policy to the guidelines and to the care that people receive.
0: I'm curious then why you all left the word ovary in the name. If this is an endocrine condition, as you say, It is about so much more than ovaries.
1: Yes.
0: And I understand there is some emerging research suggesting there is a similar syndrome that appears to have a lot of overlap in men. So why leave the word ovary in there?
1: So one of the things that we put a lot of focus on, because it was a priority for patients, was about making sure that the stigma and the appropriate cultural framing of the name was considered. And whilst it is clear it does have reproductive features, labelling a condition as a reproductive disorder can have quite profound stigmatising implications for men, especially in cultures and countries where your fertility or your reproductive system is linked to your actual worth in your community. And that does happen in many areas around the world. But we needed to recognize that there is quite significant impact on the reproductive system. And the ovary hormones do contribute to this. So the endocrine features from the ovary are important. The arrest of the egg development is important in terms of ovulation and infertility. And then the ovary actual hormones also then contribute to the endocrine features of the condition. So it's not that it isn't important, it's just not the primary part, which is why it was changed from ovary, the gland, to ovarian, which actually more relates to the function within that gland. And on the possible potential phenotype or group or variant in men, there's been research going on for a long time about whether this is a condition in men. It has never been clinically described. It doesn't have a reproductive feature at all. It may be that there's an increased metabolic risk, But when you have had a name that has been incorrectly named for decades, with the amount of harm that it's done for women, and you might, just might, have a male variant, which is different with no reproductive implications, you can't sit and wait and leave women suffering. This has been neglected for way too long. Mm-hmm. So if there is a variant of this disorder in men, it will just have a different name.
0: And so can you explain in a way that's accessible to our listeners what the criteria are now for PMOS?
1: Yes, the PMOS still has the same diagnostic criteria because they're largely endocrine. They're largely related to the hormones. So one of the important things to recognize here is the condition hasn't changed. It's just finally the name has caught up with the science and the clinical experience that patients have. And the effects of this condition start in adolescence, and they last lifelong. They don't finish at menopause, but they change over a woman's life span. In adolescence, the hair and acne, the androgen male type hormones are most predominant. In the 20s and 30s, it's often more the effects on the ovary, including fertility and pregnancy complications. As women get older, it can be problems with the womb lining or endometrium, but very much those metabolic effects like diabetes and heart disease and effects on the liver. And almost all of those are preventable, but they're not preventable if you're not thinking about them, if you're not screening for them, and if you're not being treated for them. And because of all of that, the delays in diagnosis were profound. The neglect and dissatisfaction in care was high. And so the psychological features and impact on quality of life are really high. So getting recognition of this condition and getting it screened and treated is what we need to do now.
0: So if there is an increase in diagnosis, what treatments will be more accessible to people? What treatment options are out there, and how are some of the things you just mentioned preventable?
1: Yeah, so one of the things about the treatments is there are effective treatments, but because this condition has been so neglected for so long, for example, the FDA and most agencies around the world have virtually no medications that are actually approved for this indication. So they're not approved for PMOS, even though there are medications that are effective. They just haven't been applied so much to be regulated for this condition. But for example, the birth control pill is used in this condition not because it causes contraception, but because it addresses directly the hormone or endocrine imbalance that you see.
0: Right.
1: And so when you've got a young adolescent girl in front of you with her mum and you're trying to explain, not that you're putting on the birth control pill, but you're putting her on these medications because they will correct the hormone imbalance. So even reframing the hormonal treatments is important. Metformin, which is a medication around 100 years old, actually originally derived from lavender, is actually really effective for treating insulin resistance, which is another one of those hormone disturbances. And there are also anti-androgens or agents that can address the endocrine disturbance. So the treatments all treat the endocrine or hormone features. But we should have a lot more medications in this condition, and we don't because we haven't had any research on all those issues because it's only been put in the ovary research bucket until now.
0: Helena Teed spearheaded the years-long research effort to rename the syndrome to PMOS. She's director of the Monash Center for Health Research and Implementation in Australia.
2: You're with the world.

0: This is The World. I'm Marco Werman. There have been dramatic U.S. federal cuts to science research grants in the past year, particularly hard hit rare disease research, which has always been difficult to fund. But global research collaborations are forging ahead, led by some of the people who are most impacted by these diseases. Reporter Tipa Fernandez, whose own daughter has a rare genetic disorder, takes us into the world of Nicolaides-Baraitser syndrome, where families are demanding answers for their children. Her reporting, funded by the Pulitzer Center, starts in the British countryside.
1: Meet Harley. He's almost 21 and thrilled to be out in nature in Marston Vale, England, visiting his friend Callum.
2: Callum, Harley wants you. Slow down.
1: Harley is grinning from ear to ear. Harley's smile is one I know well. My own teen daughter Maya has a near identical one. Harley, Callum, and Maya all have a very rare genetic condition called Nicolaides-Baraitser syndrome. These three are genetic siblings. And there are many moments of joy for Harley, like being out with his friend Callum racing around this nature park. Harley's mum, Lisa Smith, noticed his challenges the day he was born.
3: Harley just seemed to be really, really struggling from day one. And I kept going back to the doctors with him and saying there's something wrong. And they was like, no, there isn't. For weeks and weeks and weeks.
1: Harley was diagnosed in 2008, number 23 in the world, with the syndrome which is colloquially called NCBRS.
3: So he's nonverbal. He's very behind intellectually. He doesn't understand a lot of what you say to him. That's never posed a problem to us. It's more when he's ill. That's when it's hard, when he's having his seizures. He's had pneumonia several times. He's had kidney failure.
1: His mum and dad do most everything for Harley. They feed him, bathe him, and thanks to the UK's national disability system, they have access to big public bathrooms with the equipment necessary for a caregiver to toilet an adult.
4: Harley, sit still. Sit still.
2: And then, yeah, they can lock it on their side. Paul, do you lock it?
5: We are just at the beginning of figuring this out for NCBRS.
1: Dr. Jacqueline Harris runs the Epigenetics Clinic at Kennedy Krieger Institute in Baltimore.
5: What are the things that everybody with NCBRS kind of struggles with, and what is the pattern that we see over and over again in these kids?
1: She's just starting one of the first major studies into NCBRS symptoms.
6: Yeah, how was your testing with Phil? Did it go okay?
7: Great.
6: I'm so glad. And how was your EEG with Evan?
7: Good. I watched Ratatouille.
1: She's keenly interested in taking some of what is known of the 330 cases and going deeper.
5: More than just saying people with NCBRS have intellectual disability, you know, what kinds of things does everybody with NCBRS struggle with?
1: Little is known about rare syndromes until research like this is done. Another kind of study that could further explain Nicolaides-Baraitser syndrome would use animals, specifically mouse models, where the same genetic mutation that Harley has is replicated in mice and studied.
5: This work hasn't yet been done in NCBRS, but when we look at mouse models of some of the related disorders, what we see is that the phenotype or the symptoms, specifically talking about the cognitive symptoms of the disorder, seem to be, at least in animal models, correctable into postnatal life, meaning actually even in young adult mice, we can give the mice therapies and the mice can get smarter.
1: What she is saying here stopped me in my tracks. This could be life-changing for people with NCBRS. Imagine if Harley could toilet himself, or Maya could hold down a job. Studies using mouse models is something research scientist in London, Stephanie F. Themieux, has been trying to get off the ground at the Institute of Neurology at the University College of London.
8: We need to first establish some kind of model that we can test therapies in, and we've been trying to get people on board to help us create the appropriate mouse models.
1: This work is not cheap, but it's not that expensive either. For her mouse model study, FTMU estimates she needs about 100,000 British pounds, about $130,000.
8: We can develop patient-specific cell model, and then we can use those to try and add some of the molecules with the replacement therapies or the silencing molecules where we stop the mutated version of the gene being functional and see what happens to those cells.
1: And for human cell-based testing, also not that complicated to do, she needs one of these. I'm inside the Neurology Institute's sterile area where a large floor-to-ceiling incubator holds specimens. It's called a biobank.
8: We would like to collect all of the NCBRS families together in the sense that we can collect biomaterial from them. So that will be basically making a NCBRS biobank to have readily patient-derived material from the people who are directly impacted by NCBRS so that we can then have that handy for whenever we have a research lab or somebody who is interested in using that material to understand more about the disease.
1: When my daughter was diagnosed in 2020, we were told there was no cure nor medicine and we should continue to seek therapies, physical therapy, occupational therapy, speech therapy, to help her. But what will her future be like? To date, that's information none of us NCBRS families know. FTMU says it doesn't have to be this way.
8: One aim of the study would be to be able to predict what the progression of the disease is going to look like for a family.
1: And with science and technological advances, getting these answers is possible, she says. Risham Ejaz, a Canadian geneticist, made one of the first major findings about NCBRS.
9: And what we found that is that individuals who have NCBRS all share a very characteristic pattern on their DNA as a result of their SMARCA2 gene not working.
1: But like so many other researchers in the field that I talk to, there is this major issue.
9: So for me, a lot of the work that I do is unfunded.
1: Ejaz says much of the progress made to date by scientists only happened because families of children with Nicolaides-Baraitser syndrome organized themselves and pushed the scientific community to research. Families like this one.
10: I'm Michelle, mum of Callum.
11: My name is Callum.
12: Boy, and I'm Lee, Callum's dad.
1: Callum was 20 months old when he was diagnosed with Nicolaides-Baraitser syndrome.
10: Got garlic bread, Callum.
11: Garlic bread.
1: That's Callum figuring out dinner with his parents.
10: So you just want pizza?
11: Yeah, pizza and garlic bread.
1: Callum is now 20.
13: Your magic word?
11: Please.
10: Good boy.
1: When Callum was born, his dad, Lee Reavy, was 19 and mum Michelle was 20. They were told Callum was the 7th NCBRS person in the whole world. The 7th known case. What were you thinking, Michelle?
10: Oh, we were just scared. We was alone.
1: The young couple immediately began searching for information to help their son.
12: Not even the doctors knew nothing. Not even the specialists knew a lot, you know, how to help us. You know, at one point we were told he'd never walk, never talk.
1: The Reavies looked for any other children with this diagnosis. Through an online mums group, they started finding other NCBRS families. And in 2010, Michelle and Lee coaxed some of them to come together. The first ever NCBRS gathering.
12: That was attended by 3 UK families and 3 families from Europe and the 2 geneticists who clinically diagnosed Callum. And for me personally, that was when I got the sense of this is what we need. We need this community. And not just for us, everybody needs this community.
1: From there, the Reavies began building what they call the NCBRS Foundation. It's like a global community organization that serves as a gathering place for families with children who are medical genetic mysteries.
12: Nothing's known about it. You know, how is this syndrome ever going to get on the map? You know, how are others going to get support when there's nothing out there for them?
1: Reavy's group is not just families supporting each other. It has a science arm that is single-handedly pushing the field to learn more about Nicolaides-Baraitser syndrome.
12: There's very limited research on NCBRS at the moment. So that is one of the things our scientific advisory board is working on, is to map out the syndrome, severity of mutations, to see how severe they are.
1: It's the kind of research Dr. Jacqueline Harris at Kennedy Krieger in Baltimore practices.
5: So I don't want the families of people with NCBRS to just be people on whom science is done too, but in fact to be partners in that scientific journey from the very beginning.
1: Back at her lab in Baltimore.
6: Good job. Smile and show me all those teeth. Ooh, lovely. Lovely. All right. Now,
1: Dr. Harris's epigenetic study of NCBRS is underway, but funding the work is challenging.
5: Currently, the climate is very hostile towards science in general, and definitely rare disease is taking a large brunt of that pain.
1: The trickle-down of the Trump NIH cuts has been swift.
5: So, for example, I have had a handful of grants withdrawn, NIH grants withdrawn, that were slated for funding because there were international collaborations. And in rare disease, that's a very necessary and very good thing to have these sort of collaborations. But currently, that's looked upon as something negative or bad and caused us to lose this funding.
1: Dr. Harris has had to rely on private philanthropy to get her current NCBRS study going while she waits on government grant decisions.
6: Perfect. Flip them over like someone handed you a big pizza. Do you like pizza?
7: Yeah.
6: Yeah, all right.
1: But good. She plows ahead with the research. The 333 NCBRS families deserve it, she says. For The World, I'm Deepa Fernandes.

0: Japan has a good handful of cultural exports that have gained such massive popularity worldwide that they are truly global at this point. Sushi, matcha, anime, manga. But there's a traditional art form known as Rakugo that has not taken off as an export. Some American storytellers are trying to change that. Minnesota Public Radio's Jacob Aloy has our story.
1: When Katsura Sunshine first visited Japan in the late 90s, he didn't expect he'd end up moving there.
2: I went to Japan thinking I'd stay for a couple months and just see some theater and get some inspiration. And then my third day there, I said, I'm never going back to Canada.
1: Born Gregory Robick, Sunshine visited Japan as a theater artist, initially interested in learning about kabuki. Until one night, he found himself in a yakitori restaurant.
2: And I saw this Japanese storytelling where a single person, the performer in a kimono, kneels on a cushion and with only two simple props, a hand towel and the fan, weaves these stories. And I immediately fell in love with it. I said, this is what I was born to do.
1: What Sunshine had witnessed was Rakugo, which is sort of a mashup of stand-up comedy and funny stories where the performer embodies multiple characters.
2: The first part is a lot like stand-up comedy. It's the storyteller's own material, and it's some observational comedy or kind of jokes that they like. And also, though, it's a little bit of like cultural explanation that will help you understand or appreciate the story proper.
3: When we begin storytelling shows in Japan, we start with a greeting to the audience called Aisatsu. Japanese atmosphere right here. In Japanese, we say this. Minasama go raijo itadaki arigatou gozaimasu. Atsuku onrei o moshiagemasu. Watakushi kou miete mo rakugoka nan desu. Katsura Sanshi. Aratame rokudai Katsura Bunshi no 15 ban me no deshi no Katsura San ni kagayaku to kakemashite. Katsura Sunshine de gozaimasu. Dozo yoroshiku onegai itashimasu. So the same greeting translated directly into English goes something like this. Ladies and gentlemen, thank you for coming. So sometimes English is a little bit shorter.
2: And then you get a sense of what story the audience might like, and you decide on the story, and then you bring your introduction stand-up comedy material towards the theme of the story proper. And these are passed down from master to apprentice through the ages up until the present day.
1: The fables go as far back as the 1600s, when Rakugo began to form. And there are actually two distinct versions of Rakugo, one associated with Tokyo and the other with Osaka. Matthew Shores is a senior lecturer in Japanese studies at the University of Sydney and a Rakugo scholar. He says that while the Tokyo version is more focused on the verbal aspects of the storytelling,
4: historically, I think it's generally agreed the Osaka variety tends to be more musical, tends to be more theatrical. Performers are generally more bubbly. Even their kimono tend to be more flamboyant in color, more bright pastels as opposed to, you know, say, darker blacks, navies, and browns.
1: Katsura Sunshine comes from the Osaka school, which feels right given his bright hair and jolly demeanor. His road to becoming a professional Rakugo storyteller included a 3-year traditional apprenticeship with the legendary Japanese TV presenter and comedian Katsura Bunshi VI. It was Bunshi who gave Sunshine his stage name. And it's under that stage name that he's performed across the world in English, French, and Japanese, even at official events put on by the Japanese government. Sunshine is one of the first Westerners in Rakugo's history who underwent training and became a professional Rakugo storyteller. Which isn't surprising, since Rakugo hasn't really caught on outside of Japan in the way other Japanese art has.
4: It requires work from the audience through imagination.
1: Rakugo scholar Matthew Shores.
4: If you have a folding fan and a hand towel and you ask people to believe that these can become anything, it takes work from the audience.
5: In English, we try to make a story very clear.
1: Mai Ozeki is also known as Katsura Moonlight. She grew up in Japan and moved to New York several years ago. She's actually an apprentice of Katsura Sunshine. She performs in English and Japanese. And she says audiences in each language react very differently.
5: In front of Japanese audience, they are quite quiet, kind of. Try to listen very carefully. As US audience, totally different. So their reaction is very openly and expressive, like, who? Oh my God. So, sometimes people speaking. So, which is really exciting as a performer. But I love both ways.
1: But while reactions might differ across cultures, there's a universal quality to Rakugo, says Katsura Sunshine.
2: This art form has crossed the centuries. It's been able to cross the passage of time. And so I think it crosses borders just as easily, and language barriers and border barriers, just as easily as it's crossed the barriers of time.
1: Sunshine even predicts that Rakugo will become mainstream in Western pop culture. In addition to his regular performances in Japan, Sunshine has a pretty robust social media presence. He also performs monthly off-Broadway in New York, along with his apprentices. And he and his apprentices also travel to comedy clubs and theaters across the U.S. and internationally.
5: I hope it becomes something like sake or like sushi. something that people recognize instantly.
1: For The World, I'm Jacob Aloy, St. Paul.
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0: This is The World. I'm Carolyn Beeler. French President Emmanuel Macron is in Kenya today. He is co-hosting a summit of some 30 African heads of state in Nairobi. France used to attend events like this in its former French-speaking colonies in West Africa, but many of them have spurned France in recent years. This is the first such summit Macron has hosted in Anglophone Africa. The World's Jerry Hedden reports on how Paris is looking for new alliances on the continent and how things are going so far for Macron in a region where France does not have a long history.
1: This Nairobi conference is called Africa Forward, but Emmanuel Macron opened it by looking back.
2: Thank you, Mr. President. Dear William, my dear friend. And I'm pleased to come back on Nairobi 7 years after my first trip, my first official visit in your country. And it was the first visit ever of a French president. And which was honestly completely crazy to imagine.
1: The William he's talking to is William Ruto, Kenya's president. Macron's opening tone sounded like a shot at bonding with some old pal at a time when France's historical bonds in Africa have been all but severed.
3: Well, I think he's on this trip to make some business. You know, it's finished for us, France-Afrique.
1: This is Françoise Dreyfus, a political analyst in Paris. France-Afrique refers to France's ongoing influence in its former West African and Sahel colonies, the so-called Francophone Africa.
3: Since we don't have any more good relationships with our previous colonies, especially in Sahel, we have to look after new markets.
1: Relations in the Sahel began to sour in 2020 after a military coup in Mali. Chad, Burkina Faso, and Niger soon followed. New populist juntas fanned anti-French sentiment and cut economic, military, and diplomatic ties with Paris. France-Afrique, they said, was nothing but neo-colonialism. Macron, who's been in power for 10 years, has tried to mend fences to no avail. So in Kenya, he's dusting off his English and, organizers say, signing a slew of new economic deals.
3: As we don't have the memories of colonization in Anglophone colonies, then it's a good place to go and try to make business.
1: Kenya was colonized by the British, not the French. France can say, hey, let's be friends, baggage free. But some Kenyans are skeptical. A Nairobi business owner named Kimani asked us not to use his last name out of fear of reprisals for criticizing his government's warming to France.
4: We have to form relationships with different countries around the world. But I don't think we're asking ourselves enough questions about why France has been rejected in West Africa. And if that is the case, how can we then benefit from a relationship with them?
1: Kimani says the perceived arrogance and paternalism that got France booted from Kenya's neighbors to the west, it's still around. He points to an incident that happened just yesterday.
5: Already? You're not waiting your turn.
6: And we make order.
1: That voice was Macron saying, I will make order. This was during a symposium on culture at the University of Nairobi. Some students in the audience were talking and Macron suddenly stood up, took the stage and the mic from a woman's hand.
7: Excuse me, everybody. Hey. I'm sorry, guys. It's impossible to speak about culture, to have people like that super inspired coming here, making a speech with such a noise.
1: Some people applauded Macron, but the video of the incident has gone viral and a backlash against the French leader has begun.
4: You'd expect that when you make a visit to your friend's house and his kids are making noise, you expect him to be able to handle his kids.
1: Again, the businessman, Kimani.
4: You don't take the reins of that household and then start to discipline that individual's kids. When you have someone literally telling people to shut up or get out of the room, it gives us flashbacks to that colonial sort of approach.
3: He wants always to be at the center of the attention of people.
1: Again, Françoise Dreyfus.
3: The problem is that he thinks he knows everything. He is, I say it in French, il est méprisant with everybody.
1: Scornful, that is. This isn't the first time a modern French president has touched a sensitive colonial nerve in Africa. In 2007, then-President Nicolas Sarkozy gave a speech in Dakar, Senegal.
8: Le drame de l'Afrique,
6: c'est que l'homme africain n'est pas assez entré dans l'histoire.
1: The tragedy in Africa, he said, is that the African man has not yet fully entered into history. Sarkozy went on to describe backward farmers living in a world without progress. That did not go down well. This week in Kenya, Macron didn't say anything nearly as offensive. And when the Africa Forward Summit wraps, he'll head home with a basket of investment deals worth over $30 billion. But he does leave behind a certain amount of skepticism about whether France really considers its new African friends as equal partners. For The World, I'm Jerry Haddon.

One bit of the online chatter about Macron's visit to Kenya has come from Farida Bemba Naburema. She's an activist from Togo who's been on our show before and wrote on X that musicians and artists don't get enough credit for what she called the political awakening of French-dominated Africa. The soured relationships Jerry was talking about. Now, Burema's followers then tweeted back with a short list of songs of African artists doing that awakening going back decades.

this track from Ivorian reggae artist Chiken Dia Fakoly, Plus Rien M'Étonne. Nothing surprises me anymore. It came out more than 20 years ago. In it, Fakoly sings about how the great powers of the world have split up the planet and divvied up its resources for themselves.

0: Those foreign leaders don't want us to be united, he sings. That theme was expressed in the 1960s by another artist that Naburima's followers pointed to, Franklin Bukaka from Congo.
1: Today it's a DRC, but it was Congo when Bukaka was writing politically conscious music like this, accompanied on piano by none other than a young Manu Dibango from Cameroon.

0: Ata'ozali in the Lingala language translates as regardless of who you are. It's a statement of unity for the young independent Congo. In other words, no matter your ethnic background, you are firstly Congolese. You are African. The World is produced by GBH and PRX, broadcasting weekdays from the Nan and Bill Harris studio in Boston. I'm Marco Werman.
1: And I'm Carolyn Beeler. Join us right back here tomorrow. Yeah.

0: That was The World from PRX. The program was recorded earlier in the day.
1: This is Asian View from NHK World Japan. I'm Eriko Kojima. Philippine lawmakers have again impeached Vice President Sara Duterte. This is the second time she has faced allegations of misusing public funds and threatening to kill President Ferdinand Marcos Jr. 257 of the 318 legislators in the House of Representatives on Monday voted to adopt articles of impeachment against Duterte. The case now goes to the Senate. That body will hold an impeachment trial. Duterte is the eldest daughter of former President Rodrigo Duterte. She plans to run in the 2028 presidential election, but she could be barred from serving in government if the Senate convicts her. Former Thai Prime Minister Thaksin Shinawat has been freed from prison on parole. He was serving a one-year sentence for corruption and other offenses. Thaksin was greeted with hugs by family members on Monday when he left the Bangkok prison where he was being held. Hundreds of supporters cheered the former telecoms tycoon. The 76-year-old Thaksin took office in 2001, but fled abroad 5 years later following a coup. He returned to Thailand in 2023. Japan says it is working closely with the U.S. and other parties to gather information and analyze phenomena related to Japan's safety, including objects in midair that cannot be identified. The country's top government spokesperson says he has personally checked images of unidentified anomalous phenomena released by the U.S. Defense Department. Kihara Minoru says the government will decide whether to make similar materials public on a case-by-case basis. One concern is the risk of exposing Japan's information-gathering ability. We are broadcasting from NHK in Tokyo.
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8: From CBC News, The World This Hour, I'm Neil Herland. The leaders of the United States and China will have 2 days of meetings, diplomacy, and perhaps some deals. Donald Trump and Xi Jinping are meeting in Beijing over the coming days. Lisa Xing reports.
9: Donald Trump leaving the White House en route to Beijing for a high-stakes summit only had praise for Chinese President Xi Jinping.
10: Guy's a friend of mine, and we're going to have a great meeting.
9: This is the first time a U.S. president has gone to China in 9 years, the last also by Trump. Even if he's welcomed with the same pomp and pageantry as before, a lot has changed. The war in the Middle East, for one, looms over the visit. Trump widely expected to ask China to put pressure on its ally to end the conflict, though he did not admit it.
11: No, I don't think we need any help with Iran.
9: The bilateral relationship also a major focus, considering years of mistrust. While there may not be a broader deal, a win for Trump might be in the form of sector-specific agreements like China buying more soybeans or oil and natural gas to reduce the trade deficit. Lisa Sheng, CBC News, Toronto.
8: A former Mountie accused of being an agent for the Chinese government is expected to learn his fate in BC Supreme Court today. William Miker's defense argued the Crown's case relies too much on circumstantial evidence. And as Georgie Smythe reports, there's been some surprising moments in the trial.
12: The former RCMP officer denies allegations he was working for the Chinese government to prepare a campaign of intimidation against a multimillionaire Chinese expat who lives in BC, a man China says fled the country with hundreds of millions of dollars. To prove their case, Crown prosecutors used an email Micah sent to a colleague in 2017, where he talked about a, quote, fraudster wanted by Chinese police. The prosecution says it's presented a range of facts that Micah was laying the groundwork for a campaign of extortion, one that was an affront to Canadian sovereignty.
13: I think I'm a pretty straight, honest guy.
12: On the final day of the judge-only trial, Micah's counsel told the court the Crown's case is purely circumstantial, based mostly on a narrow reading of two paragraphs from that email, and that criminal intent had not been proven. A verdict is expected today. Georgie Smythe, CBC News, Vancouver.
8: A licensed drug addiction counselor who delivered the doses of ketamine that killed actor Matthew Perry will be sentenced today in Los Angeles. Perry was a citizen of both Canada and the U.S. He died in 2023. Prosecutors are asking for 2.5 years in prison for Eric Fleming. He's one of five people who pleaded guilty in connection with the actor's death. The first openly gay basketball player in the NBA has died of brain cancer. Jason Collins spent 13 years in the league, playing for six different teams. He made history in 2013 when he came out.
14: There were those family members that I had who said, Jason, do you need to come out publicly? Do you need to disclose this? Can you just, you know that we know we love you, but you don't necessarily need to talk about it? And I said to them, that's not who you raised me to be.
8: Collins announced in December that he had stage 4 glioblastoma. Jason Collins dead at the age of 47. And finally,
15: it's over! Report Tyler Victoire! Montreal has its trip to the final!
8: The Montreal Victoire beat the Minnesota Frost last night in the decisive semifinal game of the Professional Women's Hockey League. Montreal will now play the Ottawa Charge for the Walter Cup, an all-Canadian final round that starts on Thursday. Meanwhile, in the NHL, the Buffalo Sabres beat the Montreal Canadiens 3-2 last night in Game 4 of their second-round series. The series is now tied at 2 games apiece. And that is your World This Hour. I'm Neil Herland.
0: I'm Saroja Coelho, and you're listening to CBC Radio 1. 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
16: Listen, the Montreal Canadiens play Game 4 against Buffalo tonight, and you've got people across the country cheering for them because they're the only Canadian team left in the NHL playoffs. But the thing about the Habs is that they may be Canada's team for now, but don't get it twisted. They are first and foremost Quebec's team. I'm Alamine Abdelmahmoud, and today on Commotion, why the Montreal Canadiens occupy such a unique place in culture right now. Brendan Kelly's here. Brendan writes for the Montreal Gazette. He wrote a book called Habs Nation, A People's History of the Montreal Canadiens. Hi, Brendan. How are you?
17: I'm good. Hi, Alamine.
16: I'm happy that you're here. And also, Biz is here. Biz is an author and a rapper with a group called Loco Locas. They created the definitive Habs anthem. We're going to hear that in a moment. But first, hello, Biz.
17: Hello. Thanks for having me.
16: I'm happy that you're both here. Biz, I'm going to start with you. Listen, man, full disclosure, I am not a hockey guy. But if you could do me a favor and bring me in, what does it feel like this morning heading into Game 4? You got two big wins behind you.
17: Yeah. This morning, I would say it's pure joy in my heart, in my house, with my kids and my girlfriend, in my city, and in my Quebec. It's quite a surprise for me because I would admit that I was afraid of

0: thing. People didn't really think they would go this far. They're a team with a great future, but didn't really think it was going to be this year. You know what? I've followed the Canadiens since I was a kid in the 70s. This has never happened before in terms of the fan reaction. It's just, man, the buzz in the city, it's just off the charts.
1: I got to ask you, Brendan, when you say it hasn't happened before, tell me, take me a little bit into that. I mean, like, are you talking about like the excitement reaching a new level that you maybe haven't seen before? What is the palpable difference for you?
0: You know what it is like, you know, it's like in my book, Habs Nation, I talk about those great teams of the 1970s with Guy Lafleur and Ken Dryden, generally considered to be the greatest teams ever in hockey. But, you know, for 30 years, it's been, I was going to say absolute garbage, but it's been pretty crappy for a very long time with a few exceptions. So when you go out there and I talk to people, like my son's 25 and he's a huge hockey fan. He's only experienced crappiness, you know, and suddenly he's got this great team and people are like, wow, they're so excited. And it's a new generation of fans. Like, because my generation, when we were kids or you're older and we're an adult in the 70s, you just expected the team to win, right? Like the first line in my book is the parade will follow the usual route, which is what Mayor Jean Drapeau used to say because they just won the Stanley Cup every friggin' year.
1: Right.
0: Hasn't happened for a long time. And it's also that people, you know, they so identify with the Canadiens here. It's just like, it's the thing that unifies everyone. It really does. You so know, Sebastian's a Francophone, I'm an Anglophone. You know, you're black, you're white, you're whatever. You got your differences, but you love the Habs.
1: So that's the thing they want to push into, that this idea that the Habs are sort of uniting everybody. Biz, this song of yours is everywhere right now. Let's hear it.

0: Biz, it's impossible not to start chanting along. That is a bit of your song, which is called The Goal in French. Listen, I've read the lyrics. You weave together this pride for the team, but also this pride for Quebec as a distinct society. Talk to me about this. How does cheering for the Habs connect with your goal of a sovereign Quebec?
1: Well, do you have an hour? Because we have to rewind it historically, because the team itself is so linked in Quebec history, because at the beginning in 1909, this team was created by an English owner and exclusively with French players to gain the French market in Quebec. So he named the team after the name that Quebecois at this time were calling themselves, Canadiens, French Canadian. So it's quite funny because if this team was created today, we would call it the Quebecois of Montreal, you know. And the Canadiens and they branded it with the color of the France flag, you know,
0: right?
1: Red. So the red for Canadian that you see in all the city is not for Canada flag. It's for the red of the France flag. And along the century, I would say, while Quebec's people were dominated economically and politically by English Canada, the only way that we see collectively us as winner was on the ice with first Maurice Richard, the great star of Montreal Canadien. And then we were able to win after all those collective defeats.
0: Yeah.
1: We were seeing ourselves like winners. And it was very satisfying.
0: Yeah, I think that's the thing I want to get into a little bit here, right? Because, like, what Biz is talking about is, like, this 100-year history of the Habs being sort of so deeply interwoven with Quebec culture. Brendan, you've said that they're not just a team, that they're a part of who Quebecers are. You've written a whole book about this. How do you think the fortunes of the Montreal Canadiens end up connecting with the success of the sovereignist movement as they sort of kind of go hand in hand?
2: The crazy thing is, it's directly tied to the sovereignty movement, much as Jeff Molson, the

0: owner of the Canadien would hate to hear this, but you know what? It's, and I really saw this researching the book, from 1955 to 1995, that was the glory days of the team, and they won 17 of their 24 Stanley Cups. And that was when the team was at its most Québécois. And it's also the greatest period of nationalism. If you think from 75 to 95 is really, because there's the first referendum in 1980, the second in 1995. So in the 70s, when they have the best team ever, and they're called the Flying Frenchmen, and they're the stars, the leaders of the team are Serge Savard and Guy Lafleur, and before that, Jean Béliveau and Henri Richard, and as Biz says, Maurice Richard. So they're the Québécois French-Canadian heroes. And when nationalism is booming, they're doing great. And then in the 80s, for example, when nationalism kind of takes a dip after that defeat in the first referendum, troubled times for the Canadiens. Then they win their last cup in 1993. And then in 1995 is the turning point year for the club. They fire Serge Savard. They trade Patrick Roy for a bag of pucks. And they go into a 25-year tailspin. Well, it's kind of true. Going to a 25-year tailspin. Well, the exact same fall as the second referendum, almost won by the Nationalists. As if we're talking in hockey terms, it's almost a tie game, but the no side wins, and referendums disappear. And guess what? This is a crazy thing. I wrote this book 2 years ago, and guess what? The referendum's back in the picture, and the Habs are back, and probably the Parti Québécois could well win the election. So there really is, you know, kind of a direct tie. It's kind of freaky.
1: I was going to say, like, this is not also not just a projection by Quebecers. The team is also a little bit engaged in this conversation. What has the team done lately to become more authentically connected to Quebec, Brendan?
0: Well, you know what? It's funny. My book came out first in French, Le Siège et son peuple, in the fall of 2024. And since then, almost all of the players that the team has picked up, not at the draft, but, you know, through trades and free agency, are either Quebecers or French-speaking. They've got Alexandre Texier, who's the only player from France in the team, but they also picked up Alexandre Carrier. They brought back Philippe Dano. They picked up Joe Valeno, who's a West Island English guy but speaks French. So to me, it's really clear that Jeff Gorton and Kent Hughes, the managers of the team, are actually concerned. They realize that it's important to have French-speaking players. The difference, though, is that the leaders of the team, Cole Caulfield, an American, Nick Suzuki, an English-Canadian, Juraj Slafkovský, a Slovakian, they're not French-Canadian. And you know what? They can't be French-Canadian because Quebec players have kind of disappeared from the league, which is a whole other story. But to me, it's like they understand, which previous management didn't, that you know what? You have to have those local players. You have to have people who can speak in the language of the majority of their fans, that it's actually important. And, you know, and Jeff Molson, you know, who's the most famous English-Canadian family, the Molsons, understands that too. The coach has to speak French. Even now the general manager has to speak French. So they're very aware that those links, the deep ties with Franco-Quebecers is super important.
1: Biz, as much as this is Quebec's team, and that's what this conversation has been about, this is a moment where the Habs are Canada's team. How does that land for you? I heard a little laugh there as I said that out loud.
2: But, everybody's welcome aboard to cheering for the team. But at least, you know, you must know for what team you're cheering for. It's like in soccer, for example, you have the Barcelona, which is a Catalan team with a lot of Catalan players in it. So if you're cheering for Barça, you don't have to be a Catalan, but you have to know the importance that this team has to Catalan people. So you're welcome aboard, it's very cool to see people in Montreal, and all across Quebec, and even outside Quebec, cheering for the Habs. But you must know that Habs, for example, it's from habitant, which means French word for how would you call it, Brendan, habitant?
0: Well, it's the original settlers of French Canada, of Nouvelle-France, right? It's les habitants.
2: People who live in the country.
1: I got to tell you, I've not heard the analogy of the Habs to Barca and Barcelona, because you're totally completely right. Like, if you're going to become a fan of the Barcelona football club, you should understand that the Catalan region, you know, has had like a lot of conversations about its sovereignty from Spain. And it's not simply, you know, you just like the steam because you like the steam. There's a deep sort of history there. Biz, you've talked a little bit about the way that Canada appropriates Quebecois culture, and that includes the sort of Habs band. Wagon. Just with the minute we have left here, can you just unpack that a little bit for us? Where do you see Canada appropriating Quebecois culture?
2: Well, you know, at the beginning, first of all, Canada was founded by French people. New France was existing after Champlain founded Quebec in 1608 until the conquest in 1760. During approximately 150 years, Canada was exclusively French, and you know all the symbols, the beaver, the maple leaves, it is French Canadian symbols. Even the Au Canada, the anthem, it's a chant written by Adolphe Coutier and Calixte Lavallée for French Canadian people. And music was cannibalized by English Canada, and they rewrote the anthem, and so. It's quite frustrating when you can hear the bilingual version in LA or Chicago, but not in Toronto, you know. So it could be and can be a little frustrating because people in Canada doesn't know history at all, and it can be bothering for us sometimes. But these days, everybody's cheering for the Habs, so everybody's happy.
1: Brendan, I've got 30 seconds left here. Obviously, you guys want to see the Habs win the Stanley Cup. But putting that aside, what could the best outcome be of this season from your perspective, just culturally speaking?
0: Well, I think it's already there. I think that, you know, a big part of my book is about community and how the team lost its connection to the community. And I think it's renewing it. I mean, the Nick Suzuki spends the summer in Montreal, you know, Cole Caulfield spends the summer. They're in the community in a way that wasn't there before. And man, people love those players. The players love themselves. There's a genuine bromance going on in that team. It actually, to go back to the original word that Biz said, it's all about joy, man. It's about something really positive and good in a world that doesn't have a lot of positivity.
1: Biz, yeah, of course we want to see them win the Stanley Cup, but also for you, what's the best outcome from this season? Got 30 seconds left here.
2: Okay, let's dream big. For us, it would be a victory in Montreal against Avalanche, and we win the Cup, and us, Le Colacas, we are on the char allégorique to sing in loop Le But during the parade.
1: That is absolutely the thing that we want to see happen. I really appreciate your time, both of you. Thank you so much for coming on the show today. Thank you.
0: Thanks so much.
1: Thanks, y'all.
2: Allez, Montréal.
1: Brendan Kelly writes for the Montreal Gazette. His book is called Habs Nation, A People's History of the Montreal Canadiens. And Biz is an author and rapper with a group called Loco Locas, which created the Habs anthem. We're going to play it right now.

0: I'm Lamine Abdul-Mahmoud, and this is Commotion. Martin Short has been making us laugh for literally decades now. There's a brand new Netflix documentary about Martin and his legendary career. It's fittingly called Marty, Life is Short. Herschel Bundia is a comedy reporter. He's here to talk about it. Herschel, good to see you, pal. How you doing?
1: I'm great. How are you doing? Thanks so much for having me back.
0: Oh, of course, man. Listen, we're talking about a master of sketch comedy. So we asked you to, for one of your favorite Martin Short characters. You chose Jiminy Glick, which I love Jiminy Glick so much. He's the interviewer who knows nothing about his celebrity guests. I just want to play this clip of Jiminy Glick talking to Bill Hader.
2: Mike Pence.
3: Oh, Mike Pence.
2: Former vice president. Do you know he's very religious?
3: Oh, yeah. No, I do know that.
2: Jesus wears a bracelet that says, "What would Mike Pence do?"
4: Isn't that clever? I wrote that earlier
3: today. Yes,
4: I did.
3: That's
4: great.
2: I wrote it in I was taking a shower and I wrote it in the steam. And the next thing you know, it evaporated, so I had to go to my memory.
0: I actually, I can't watch that sketch, Herschel, because, it's so hard for me to stop, laughing from just watching Bill Hader react to Jiminy Glick. In that documentary, Martin Short said that he's happiest when he's doing a character that only he can do. What do you think Jiminy Glick, what makes Jiminy Glick a character that only Martin Short can pull off?
1: yes, to your point, first of all, that sketch, I love how Bill is just incapacitated with laughter. He's
0: truly
1: like the perfect surrogate for the audience in that moment, I feel like, so one of the things Martin also said in the documentary, or, Marty, as I'm going to call him, he's my close personal friend,
0: is
1: that, he also really likes to, when he creates characters, to draw from either a nugget of truth or, take inspiration from a real person he's met. And so, over the course of his long career, he's had to go on probably dozens of film junkets and TV junkets where he's met dozens and dozens of maybe poorly researched or misguided interviewers. And so Jiminy Glick is sort of like the Frankenstein's monster of synthesizing all of those experiences, right?
0: Yeah.
1: And, I think it also allows Martin to use a lot of his comedy superpowers, one of them being, how quick he is on his feet. When you're in an interview setting like that, you have to be able to improvise, and you can see that in the way he comes up with things on the spot. Or, it allows him to puncture the artifice of celebrity with his casual little roast jokes, which, if you've ever seen him do his double act with Steve Martin, he's so good at being able to be cutting without being too mean-spirited and still keeping the audience on his side. And you see a lot of that in Jiminy Glick.
0: It's such a fine balance. There's so few people that can do that very well. So it's just a delight to sort of watch him in that mode. But let me ask you about the new documentary. So this new documentary came out today. It's called Marty, Life is Short. How did you feel about the doc, man? Did you like it?
1: I'm sort of in two minds about it. Because, on the one hand, there have been so many documentaries about comedians in recent years, Just off the top of my head, there was a John Candy one, a Mel Brooks one, an Albert Brooks one, George Carlin one, an Eddie Murphy one, a Steve Martin one. And they all sort of fall into similar tropes sometimes where, they're made by devoted admirers or friends of the subject. And a lot of times they're very interested in portraying sort of this image of them as less of a three-dimensional figure and more of someone who's, a prodigious genius who is beloved by everyone despite their struggle with precisely one single vice.
0: Yeah. Yeah.
1: But this one, I think, sort of transcends that in a way because it has all this access to amazing archival footage of these home movies that Martin Short has shot over the years. And through those scenes, you get to be a fly on the wall and kind of get to really appreciate what Martin Short's personality is like and how whimsical and joyful he is, And so I feel like that really helps the documentary stand out from the rest of the pack.
0: There's the one thing that stuck out for me is Martin Short used to call himself the cheap amigo, which is a reference to the fact that he was much less famous than his pals, the three amigos, which are, of course, Steve Martin and Chevy Chase. But he's also been very popular among other actors. He's kind of your favorite comic. Many of his more famous friends appear in this documentary. You got Steve Martin, you got Tom Hanks, you got Steven Spielberg, you got Eugene Levy, and of course, the great and late Catherine O'Hara. What do you think made him a favorite among his household peers, but maybe not as much of a household name as much as Steve Martin might be, maybe?
1: Yeah, I feel like it's even less that he's not a household name as much as you don't think of a specific iconic role when you think of him as much as you just think of Marty being Marty in on Late Night or hosting something or in his double act with Steve Martin. You just see him as a comedic force of nature who can just remake a show in his own image, right? And that's trafficking a lot on just him being just the most affable person imaginable, right? He's just a delight to see. You're never not happy to see him pop up in something. And so I think one of the lines Steve Martin says in the documentary is like, you know, if you're throwing a party and Martin Short is invited, but then Martin Short can't come anymore, you should cancel the party.
0: That's a such a perfect analogy for, you know, exactly the kind of joy that I imagine when I think about, Martin Short is in this thing. I'm going to have a good time just kind of watching him do his Martin Short thing. I should say Martin says off the top that his comedy does not come from a place of sadness or grief. And yet there is this theme of grief and loss sort of woven into this documentary. Do you want to talk about how that grief is woven into this film?
1: Yeah, I mean, it definitely looms like a specter over the whole movie because, you know, tragically, you know, he lost his daughter to suicide in February. And, you know, there's all the interviews with Catherine O'Hara, who also passed away just very recently. So, you know, it's kind of omnipresent there. But, you know, it goes beyond that because Marty has lost a lot of people. You know, I think before his age of 20, he lost his brother, his mother and father. And then, of course, his wife as well, much later in 2010 to cancer. And he kind of talks about how, you know, there's two ways you can go. You can deal with that. You can maybe turn bitter or, you know, he was able to sort of to take the lessons from that and sort of like be able to keep the spirit of these people at all times and remind him that life is short, you know, hence the title of the documentary. And so you kind of see that in Marty's work, whether when he's like not second guessing something or even in the documentary, he talks about how he didn't do a second season of SNL because he wanted to spend all the time with his family. Hmm. And, you know, like life is short is this cliche that we all hear, but it takes a special level of zen to be able to really internalize it the way Marty did.
0: Let me ask you, you mentioned earlier that we can't really think of maybe a definitive Martin Short role, and maybe that's why he's not as famous as Steve Martin or Chevy Chase. To anyone who's not maybe immersed themselves entirely in the comedy of Marty, what's the one performance you'd recommend people go check out? Obviously, we start with Jiminy Glick, so people should definitely find all of the Jiminy Glick bits, but what's another Marty role that you're like, start there, that'll do you good?
1: It's so hard to pick one, but I would say if you've ever seen Arrested Development or if you haven't seen it, you should watch Arrested Development. He has a very small guest role in that show as Uncle Jack, who is a wealthy family friend of the family. And he's playing a paraplegic who is too proud to use a wheelchair. So he just has a big man carry him around at all times. And he's just doing his perfect Marty over the top thing. Like he said, he'll say, shoot me. And then the big man will throw him onto people and to give them hugs and stuff. And it's just the physicality, the way the voice he does. It's just, it's an incredible, you know, like I said before, he's a force of nature. And you can see that in that performance.
0: Oh man, I have not seen that performance. I'm going to absolutely go find that in the meantime. Herschel, I really appreciate your time. Thank you so much for coming on the show today.
1: Of course. Thank you so much.
0: Yes, of course. Herschel Bundiak covers comedy for Vulture. He's in Saskatoon right now. And that new documentary, the Martin Short documentary called Marty, Life is Short, that is out today on Netflix. My name is Alamin Abdul Mahmoud. This show is called Commotion. We'll be back tomorrow. On tomorrow's show, we are talking about Outlander. That's because after 8 seasons, Outlander is finally coming to an end. That fandom is intense, man. You're going to hear a lot of conversation about why the fans think this season veered a little too far off the book. In the meantime, my name is Alamin Abdul Mahmoud. This show is called Commotion. We'll be back tomorrow. We'll see you then. Have a great day.
3: 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Up now, Tech Life from the BBC. 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
5: This week on Tech Life, the road is long with many a winding turn and many a pothole and many a broken streetlight and many other problems. But perhaps there's tech that can fix all that. The internet's business model is obsolete, some think. We talk to a big tech leader on what might replace it. And the prize-winning AI educational app that will soon be chasing up students in Ethiopia and beyond.
6: I noticed you haven't studied today. You were doing so well with quadratic equations yesterday. Want to pick up where we left off?

0: Well, we start this audio journey on the road, and there are miles and miles of roads. I bet if you measured all the roads in Britain, you'd find that there were at least 396,700 kilometres of them, at a guess. And as all you drivers and cyclists will know, many of them have dangerous defects, from potholes you could lose a pram in to road signs obscured by trees and dirt. Keeping an eye out for problems and catching them early is a big task, but a startup in Sweden has a bright idea. Universes is fitting cars and trucks with cameras and using AI to spot potential problems in the footage. The system's being adopted in several European countries. Jonathan Selby is the CEO of Universes based in Stockholm, and he's been telling us about their work.
1: Universes' core competence, real expertise, is in computer vision. So we're really good at converting images and videos from cameras into useful data. And so we use cameras mounted in city vehicles or road authority vehicles, mounted much like a dash cam, so looking forward. And we run computer vision algorithms, so AI algorithms, on the video streams captured by those cameras. And we're able to extract all of that information, so the road surface condition, the traffic signs, the streetlights. We can create an inventory. We can understand the quality, the health of that inventory, and then help those responsible for the roads to direct resources to the best possible place at the best possible time.
2: So what kind of issues might these cameras be sort of picking out and highlighting to local authorities so they can fix them?
1: Well, so the camera can look down at the ground and detect surface imperfections like potholes and cracks. It's a huge challenge. Many of these roads are in poor conditions, so we can help detect those and send that information back to the road authority. More or less, if you can see it, we can detect it. So traffic signs, roadworks is a big problem. Many cities have a lot of roadworks in them. Here in Stockholm, where the Universes is based, there are many roadworks each year. The city knows exactly where they should be, where they've been scheduled to be, but has very little idea where they actually are. And that means that they find it hard to manage the contractor, ensure that they've started on time, ensure that they've finished on time, ensure they're adhering to the safety regulation. And so this system we've created helps them detect the roadwork and ensure it's being managed in the proper way.
2: I think, most people detect a pothole because they suddenly, their fillings almost fly out when they go over it. How does a camera detect a pothole?
1: So we look at the image and we have trained an AI network to be able to process all of the pixels in that image and to recognize, much like you as a human can look at a picture, the pothole in the image. We can even triangulate its position in the road and make an estimate of how big it is. And what that means we can do is also show how it's growing over time as well. And that helps the authority to know exactly when to intervene.
2: Your aim is to put this in local authority vehicles, in sort of city-operated vehicles. But could the type of vehicle expand? I mean, might you see it in, I don't know, bin lorries or in cabs, for example?
1: Yeah, exactly. So we already work with a range of different types of vehicles. So we've worked with taxi fleets here in Stockholm. So many of the taxis now carry these cameras and provide the information to the authority. And as you mentioned, bin lorries, that's a great vehicle fleet for us. Typically, a bin lorry covers an entire city, a fleet of bin lorries covers the entire city every 2 weeks. So some of our customers here in Sweden now are receiving updates about their road network every 2 weeks. And this is a complete paradigm shift. Previously, they used to get an update every 5 years.
2: So, I mean, coming to the point that I guess most drivers and cyclists will care about, will this mean more rapid fixes of potholes?
1: That's the aim, exactly. And it's not only about fixing the existing potholes. It's about anticipating where the potholes will be. And so using this technology, you're able to detect the telltale signs of a pothole forming. And with that information, the authority can then intervene before the pothole is truly formed with a much cheaper fix than it would cost once the pothole has evolved.
2: There's one thing to sort of identify the problems and another thing to actually have the crews to go out and fix them. If a local authority is suddenly greeted with a much more comprehensive picture of loads of problems, that doesn't necessarily add to their resources to fill in those holes.
1: No, exactly. And I think that's really where this technology comes into its own. Because we have many vehicles out in the environment collecting data on a daily basis, the rate at which the authority then is aware of the problems as they evolve is much, much higher. And that means the opportunity to engage in predictive maintenance, to anticipate when something is going to go wrong and intervene before it happens, means that actually the environment is managed in a much better way and for a much cheaper cost.
2: Is there a privacy concern here? Because I imagine people will think, well, this sounds like it could also be a sort of a pretty nifty sort of surveillance system. I mean, just to speculate on one use, I mean, these could all be traffic cameras as well, looking at vehicles parked in the wrong place, which, you know, obviously drivers greet with mixed feelings.
1: Yeah, it's a great point. I think privacy is absolutely a cornerstone of what we've been doing here at Universes. The imagery that we collect in the public environment is targeted at assessing the asset infrastructure. There is a possibility that there might be a person standing next to the traffic sign. We are very careful about what we do with that image. We run it through anonymization. We extract faces. We extract license plates. We extract other personal data, and we remove it from the image, and we delete the original image. And it is only the anonymized image that is then stored. And because that anonymized image no longer contains the personal data, we can then treat it, we can then sell it to our customers.
0: That's Jonathan Selby, the CEO of Universes, talking to me from Stockholm in Sweden. You're listening to Tech Life on the BBC World Service with me, Chris Vallance, and of course with you, our listeners. Last week's show was about a tech solution for sleep apnea, and it struck a chord. Paul Simmons emailed to say, I've had this problem for many years, and I've had to resort to wearing an air mask every night, which is particularly intrusive for my long-suffering wife. Eric Hoard from Arizona in the United States wrote this, I work as a nurse in electrophysiology, and we treat atrial fibrillation, which is often exacerbated by sleep apnea. I've never heard of some of those treatment options, so it was really fun to hear about them. And Adrienne Crowe from Dublin in Ireland sent us a voice message on WhatsApp. She used to have a lot of sleep issues, but no more.
3: My dentist suggested a mouth guard. This causes a little bit decrease in the tension in the muscles of the jaw. So I've been using mouth guards ever since. I always use them to sleep.
0: Well, thanks to Adrian and all of you who got in touch. And we'd love to hear your thoughts on today's program or your ideas for a future show. You can email us at techlife@bbc.co.uk or WhatsApp us on +44 330 1230 320. Remember to tell us your name and where you live. And coming up, the Ethiopian app developer who learned to code at 14 using only a pen and paper. The company Cloudflare might not be a household name, but in November last year, everyone woke up to its existence.
4: Internet users are once again struggling with outages this morning, and this time the internet infrastructure, Cloudflare, was to blame.
0: It turned out when Cloudflare caught a cold, a large chunk of the internet sneezed. That's because the company acts as an intermediary between websites and the internet, helping to improve their performance and provide protection from some types of cyber attack. About 20% of the internet sits behind Cloudflare. The decisions it takes about security and about AI could have a real impact on all our tech lives. Cloudflare's chief strategy officer, Stephanie Cohen, was in the UK last month, and I wanted to hear her vision for the future. But we began with the basics. What does Cloudflare do?
5: We're making sure that good traffic gets through fast, reliably, and securely, and bad traffic gets deflected. But as it relates to cybersecurity, you often hear of things called DDoS attacks, which is distributed denial of service attacks, which is someone trying to keep your website, keep your site from being able to be accessed by humans because it's being overrun by bots. And so we make sure that those bots get deflected so the humans that you want on your site can get there fast, reliably, and securely.
0: Now, we've got a sense of how many websites rely on Cloudflare at the end of last year, didn't we? Because something went wrong on your systems, and it meant that a whole bunch of other websites weren't accessible, from X, I think, to ChatGPT. You're not the only company that's had a big outage like that. Why did that happen, and how are you going to stop it happening again?
5: So last year, we had an error in our configuration. And what that caused is a network outage. We know we can't be perfect. So in a world where we can't be perfect, we need to make sure that we fail small, that we limit the blast radius, we control rollouts of configuration, that we ensure that our people have access to systems in the event of an outage, and that if we have to roll back something, it happens simply, easily, gracefully, and our users don't even notice too.
0: You spoke about Cloudflare and the number of sites that use Cloudflare, and you've used that to roll out some really interesting new tools, if you like, in the era of AI. A lot of site owners, a lot of creative people are worried that their websites, their content are being scraped by bots that are essentially gathering data for the AI companies to train their systems on. You've done something which, if you like, I guess the aim of it is to give website owners and content creators more control over how that happens. Tell me about what you're doing to manage the AI bots.
5: What we want to make sure is that site owners of all shapes and sizes have transparency and control. That means they understand who, what is trying to access their site, and then that bot expresses its intent. That bot tells you what it wants to do on your site and why it's trying to access your information. And with that transparency and control, site owners can decide themselves what they want to do. They can decide to allow, they can decide to block, they can decide that there is a new business model that wants to be created where they're going to ultimately charge for access to their information.
0: I mean, these bots are something that has sort of become a feature of the internet, aren't they? They're programs that are essentially going out into the internet and identifying content and scraping that content. And search engines use them to find information so they can tell people where stuff is. AI companies use it to gather data that will help train their AIs and that their AIs can present to users. What's the scale of that? I mean, have you seen a big increase in bot activity?
5: So if you look at activity on the internet, we're now at a point where HTML page requests are more bot than human. So there are more bot, agent, automated requests for page access by bots than there is humans today. And we think that trend will continue.
0: Does the proliferation have negative consequences for site owners? I mean, bots can be useful. I mean, it helps people get their stuff into search engines, help gets their stuff out there, if you like. But are there negative consequences for site owners?
5: The fundamental business model of the internet is changing. So the internet was built such that you put your content, you put your information out there, you let a bot scrape it, and they will return for the idea that they can scrape you, they will give you traffic, which leads to ads, subscriptions, maybe that someone buys something, or just an ego boost that someone was reading your stuff. And that has just fundamentally changed. And so the way that the exchange that's going to happen on the internet is just going to have to evolve. And that's one of the main things why we wanted to give site owners transparency and control around what was happening on their site, because they then need to decide how to figure out what their business model is, because we need a business model. We need high quality, original, human generated content on the internet. We think it's great for humanity, but it also is needed for AI. AI is only going to flourish if there is high quality, original, human generated content.
0: And so what you're doing is effectively erecting a barrier, a sort of a barrier in code that will let them say to a robot from an AI company, no, you can't have our stuff, or you can have our stuff, but you need to pay us for it.
5: Yeah. And on top of that, people need to decide whether they need to see what's on their site, which is the transparency and control. They need to decide whether they block, just want to block. We want humans on our site. We want to block because we ultimately want to be paid for it. And if you think about any market in the world, no market exists without scarcity. So if you can get something for free down the street, you're not going to pay for it. So blocking may not be the end game, but you may need to start there in order to make sure that you create a market for your information.
2: Are people paying?
5: Absolutely. People are absolutely paying. So, good example, I'll use People Inc. as an example because they've publicly talked about this. So the owners of People Magazine, they've been very aggressive on blocking bots. Their CEO, Neil Vogel, on their earnings call, talked about the fact that they had aggressively blocked bots, and they are now being paid. So we're seeing large media companies as the first step getting paid. But it's not just them. The headlines are all about the large media companies, but this idea that AI is looking for very specific pieces of information that they don't already have means things like local news, things, science, health. Information that is very specific is sought after by AI companies. So we're also seeing AI companies willing to pay companies that look like that. Some of that will be direct, meaning a direct negotiation between those two companies. And some of that will happen more programmatically on a platform like Cloudflare. We announced something called Papercrawl, which is the original, which is the beginnings of a business model where you can get paid for your content in a more programmatic way.
0: And that was Stephanie Cohen there. And I should say we recorded that interview before Cloudflare revealed the impact AI was having on its own business and that it was to cut its workforce by 1,100 employees in an AI-driven restructuring plan. Our next guest is a 24-year-old self-taught app developer based in the Ethiopian capital, Addis Ababa. His name's Nate Zalecki, and he's just won a $10,000 prize from Amazon Web Services for his app called Ivy that uses artificial intelligence to help school children learn. But the really clever thing about Ivy is that even though it uses AI, it can work without access to a top-spec smartphone or a constant connection to the internet. But perhaps that's not surprising because it turns out Nate knows a thing or two about learning with access to only the most basic tools.
6: I started coding at 14. I was writing code on paper, C++, and different programming languages. So I started pretty young.
1: But doing it on paper rather than doing it with a computer, just sort of, getting your head around there, how it works, but doing it with a notepad, really.
6: Yes, exactly, doing it on paper. I had no access for laptop or, internet or even mobile phone, so I had to use paper. And I started my first AI startup at 17 as well. So that was around 7 years ago. So I'm self-taught. I dropped out from college first year, and I'm working on a lot of startups.
1: Tell us about Ivy.
6: Ivy is the world's first AI tutor that works completely offline on low-cost phones and engages with the students proactively and teaches them proactively as well.
1: Why did you call it Ivy?
6: I called it Ivy because I was interested, when I was in high school, I was interested in Ivy Leagues, so in the US, so that's why.
1: Right, aiming high.
6: Yes, exactly.
1: So, I mean, there's a lot of interest in AI education. I think that's around the world. People are thinking, well, maybe AI could be used to deliver tutoring. You want to do it to address, I suppose, some issues to do with teaching and education in Africa. Would that be fair?
6: Yes, exactly. I wanted to solve one of the most pressing problem, which is education inequality in Ethiopia, not only in Ethiopia, but in Africa in general and in third world countries.
1: And what kind of inequality are you talking about here?
6: I'm talking about underserved students who cannot access reliable internet and also students and teachers. Teachers usually here in Ethiopia, one teacher teaches 70 students, so which is not education, which is more like crowd control. So that's what I'm talking about.
1: And I think that's a problem that I think a lot of nations all around the world hope that AI might solve. But you mentioned there a particular problem, which is a lack of internet connection, lack of good internet connection. And I guess that previously that might have been a real barrier to using AI because most of them require a good internet connection or an internet connection of some sort.
6: Yes, exactly. That's one of the biggest problems that I've tried to solve. And that problem is like mostly in third world countries.
0: And how does it try and solve it?
6: Usually, most AI needs billion-dollar servers, right? Data servers. But what I did was compress the AI model so that it fits on normal phone, on a low-budget phone, on $80 phone. So it works offline and it works forever and for free, yeah.
0: So even if a student is disconnected from the internet for a large part of the day, they can still have their own sort of personalized tutor? Is that
6: yes.
0: What Ivy provides?
6: Yes, basically, yeah, that's what Ivy is. Fully personalized, fully offline. Once you download the app and the model, you will be able to learn and interact with the app and Ivy forever. Yeah.
0: I suppose one of the challenges with learning through a phone or any other kind of computer is how you know if the kid is actually learning. Because,
6: yes.
0: I think most people have skived off the odd lesson. Mm-hmm. How does Ivy deal with that problem?
6: Yeah, that's a very good question. So I try to deal with that problem by introducing a new concept called proactive learning. So that what that means is Ivy reach out to the students actually and calling them, checking on the schedule and the study plans and everything. So she actually calls and if there's an exam approaching, she will call and say, exam is approaching, you need to study this and that, let's study, just like a real tutor.
0: In fact, we can hear a recording
6: yes.
0: That you made of Ivy doing this.
7: Hey, Natnell, I noticed you haven't studied today. You were doing so well with quadratic equations yesterday. Want to pick up where we left off?
0: One of the interesting things about it is it delivers teaching in an Ethiopian language, Amharic, if I'm saying it right, and
6: yes.
0: Also in English. Were there challenges with getting an AI to work in Amharic? Because we learned that some languages, the tech companies haven't been so good at making sure their systems are able to deal with and to understand.
6: Yes, definitely. That's one of the challenging parts. And there's not enough training data in different, local languages. Amharic is the official language. So Ivy works fairly well with Amharic, and I'm trying to add support for other local languages as well.
0: You've won an award for the development of Ivy.
6: So I won the Global Innovation Award for Ivy. The competition was organized by Amazon Web Services, and it was one of the largest AI competitions ever. More than 10,000 teams from 115 countries participated. So, yeah.
0: What's it like to be taught by your app, by Ivy?
6: At first, it will seem weird because we're not used to AI calling us. Most of the AI is currently in ChatGPT or any other AI tutor or app is not proactive. It will wait for you to, to chat with them, to write at it. But Ivy, she'll reach out proactively. That part is really, students were really amazed here. They were really excited about it. They wanted to use it because I ran a small pilot for around 10 days, so it was pretty short. Mm. But they wanted to access it for a long time. It was really a cool experience.
0: Would you have any advice for other young people listening who may be wondering, that perhaps they too don't have access to a lot of computing, but they'd like the idea of getting into computing?
6: This is why I made Ivy. So basically, if I had Ivy at that time when I was 17, it would solve a lot of my problems that I had to deal with, and walking 20 kilometers per day just to save money for internet connection and stuff like that. So Ivy exactly solves that problem exactly. Anyone with low-cost mobile phone can learn 24/7 about anything, literally. So the only thing that will matter is agency, taste, and, passion. If you have something to learn in mind that you want to learn, that you love, you can learn it.
0: And that was Nate Zalecki speaking to us about Ivy from Addis Ababa. Well, that's it for this week's edition of Tech Life. Just time for me to chase you, our listeners, for your thoughts inspired by this week's show and any ideas you have for future programmes. You can email us at techlife@bbc.co.uk or WhatsApp us on +44 330 1230 320. And there's much more tech news from all our team at bbc.com/technology. This show was an A-plus effort from producer Tom Quinn and a more work-needed piece of late presentation homework from me, Chris Vallance.

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1: This is what summer basketball sounds like in Canada. 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
2: From CBC News, the World This Hour, I'm Neil Herland. U.S. President Donald Trump is on his way to China. He'll meet tomorrow with Chinese President Xi Jinping. Claire Lai is the daughter of Jimmy Lai, the Hong Kong media tycoon who was sentenced in February to 20 years in prison for breaking China's national security laws.
3: So President Trump has expressed his commitment to freeing my father. I think, you know, the rule of law in Hong Kong is completely broken, that this is a solution that has to be solved leader to leader. And I am confident that President Trump will be the one to free my father.
2: Trump is bringing a delegation of American business leaders to China, including Elon Musk and Tim Cook from Apple. In a post on his Truth Social platform, Trump says he'll ask the Chinese president to open up China to American companies. A French woman infected in the deadly hantavirus outbreak on a cruise ship is critically ill and being treated with an artificial lung. The patient is in a Paris hospital, and her doctor says she has a severe form of the disease that's causing life-threatening lung and heart problems. The outbreak now has 11 cases reported in total. There's no cure or vaccine for hantavirus, but early detection and treatment can improve survival rates. One of the largest coffee chains in the United States is coming back to Canada. There are plans for hundreds of Dunkin' Donuts locations to open in this country over the coming years. As Anise Haydari reports, it's not the brand's first attempt.
4: Foodtastic, the Montreal company behind Second Cup, says it's bringing Dunkin' Donuts to Canada.
5: And all our franchisees are going to be local Canadian franchisees.
4: Peter Mammis is the president of Foodtastic. He says he sees opportunity even in a softer economy.
5: The quick service restaurants are having a little bit of a lull, but I think that's actually a benefit to us because there's going to be a lot more real estate available to us.
4: In the 2010s, the last few Dunkin' franchises in Canada folded under other ownership, in part blaming a lack of investment to fight Tim Hortons. University of Toronto marketing professor David Soberman says Tim's is still a big competitor.
6: Even if Dunkin' opens a couple of hundred outlets, it's still very small compared to Tim Hortons.
4: The first outlets are planned for Toronto and Montreal, so while the slogan says America runs on Dunkin', most of Canada will have to wait. Anise Haydari, CBC News, Calgary.
2: It was a bittersweet night for Montreal hockey fans. In the Professional Women's Hockey League, the Montreal Victoire beat the Minnesota Frost to advance to the Walter Cup final. Meantime, in the NHL, the Buffalo Sabres beat the Montreal Canadiens 3-2 in Game 4 of their second-round series. Cobino Duro reports.
7: It was a big night for hockey fans in Montreal, with both the Montreal Victoire and the Montreal Canadiens playing playoff games. And let's start with the Montreal Victoire. They won their game 2-1. Captain clutch Marie-Philippe Poulin scored the game-winning goal to send her team to the Walter Cup final in the Professional Women's Hockey League for the first time ever. Now they will be playing the Ottawa Charge in an all-Canadian final for the first time in league history. This is Montreal's first time in the final and Ottawa's second time. Meanwhile, outside the Bell Centre, Habs fans are leaving, disappointed that the team didn't end up coming away with the win. Now the series is tied at 2-2 apiece, with Game 5 scheduled for Thursday, where fans are hoping that the Montreal Canadiens will win that game and then come back here for Game 6 and close out the series. Cubino Duro, CBC News, Montreal.
2: The first semifinal of the Eurovision Song Contest was held in Vienna last night. And some pro-Palestinian activists were removed from the venue. They were protesting against Israel, which is one of dozens of countries competing in the annual music contest. The Israeli singer Noam Beitan performed his song Michelle and secured a spot in the finals, which will be held this Saturday. And that is your World This Hour. I'm Neil Herland.
0: You're listening to CBC Radio 1. I'm Saroja Coelho. Now from the BBC, it's Heart and Soul. 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
8: This program contains discussions of violence and loss, which some listeners may find upsetting.
9: Definitely. They are the ones who killed my family.
10: Among the recent released prisoners, how many perpetrators did you recognize?
9: I recognize 4.
10: In Rwanda, some men convicted over the genocide have now returned home after decades in prison. For those who survived, that return raises difficult questions, not only moral questions, but spiritual ones too. How do you live alongside someone who helped destroy your family?
9: I even paid them a visit in their homes. Someone told me about it, and I went to see them, and we had a chat. I told them to be strong and assured them that what happened in our country will never happen again. That is what I told them.
10: You said that when you went to see them, you told them to be strong. Why?
9: Because we have forgiven them and that nothing else can happen after forgiveness.
10: You are listening to the documentary from the BBC World Service. I am Felenga Kwaya, and for Heart and Soul, I am in Rwanda, speaking to survivors and perpetrators of the 1994 genocide against the Tutsi and asking what forgiveness means when the people who killed your family come home.
9: Well, they were released towards the end of last year. This year started with them already released from jail.
10: The man you've just heard is Daniel Gasangwa. He's 75 years old and lives in Bugesera, in the eastern province of Rwanda. A bald-headed man, in blue suit without a tie, Daniel is very calm.

0: understand why Daniel says he forgave, you first have to understand what he lost. During the genocide, his wife was killed as well as four of his eight children.
1: During the 1994 genocide, things were very difficult, and we were evacuated to Burundi. My children and the mother hid in a house. Others ran from gunfire. When people saw them, they said, "Look, those are Kasangwa's children." They hit them with hoes, and my wife was killed instantly.
0: And yet, alongside the people who murdered, there were also others who hid and protected his family.
1: When I returned from Burundi, I found that Murugatama's family had hidden my children, and they survived. I went with the soldiers and brought back all four children. I had eight children. Only four survived.
0: So for Daniel, the road to forgiveness did not begin with forgetting what had been done. It began with something else. The knowledge that even in the middle of the killing, some people chose to save life.
1: When we returned to Rwanda and reunited with our families, we realized not everyone was bad. We also had good preachers who taught us to forgive. They taught us that those who shed blood will face consequences. Because we had realized that some people had done good by saving lives, while others had committed evil, we decided to forgive publicly. We refused to take revenge by shedding blood as they had done.
0: Let me ask you, was forgiveness your own choice? Or was it because the president asked? Or it was by pressure?
1: No, there was no pressure to forgive. Whoever forgave did so willingly, without coercion. Forgiveness came from our heart.
0: That spirit came from the religious teachings you received. In other words, you would say that your faith enabled you to forgive those who harmed you.
1: Yes, our faith led us to forgive because we realized that what they taught was true. If it was not for God, we too would have perished. But we were no better than those who died.
0: Forgiving those who harmed you, how much effort did it take? What did it take for you to be free?
1: Forgiving required prayer in those rooms. Pastors helped us pray and sing for God. They would say, "We pray for God's people. Have a pure heart. Forgive those who wronged us. Avoid sinning as they did. We pray God to be with them. Bless those in prison. And forgive sincerely for they may be released." Truly, it came from the heart.
0: Do you have peace now? No more resentment, or is just 50-50?
1: Absolutely not. For example, when their families have weddings, they invite us despite having killed our loved ones. They say, "We want you at our wedding. Please do not miss it. This Saturday, there is a wedding. My wife, whom I married after the genocide, and our children are all invited. Actually, although he wronged us, but now we are friends. We visit each other, share drinks and food. Children eat and have fun. Sometimes he sends me a bunch of bananas to eat because he knows I used to have banana plantations, but now I do not. Even though he committed atrocities during the genocide, today he is my friend."
0: Did he kill members of your family?
1: Yes, he killed the children of my younger brother. All my three younger brothers, their wives and children were killed, and he was involved.
0: Now that they continue to return, are you and your people ready to welcome them?
1: I'm ready to welcome them, because the government says that after forgiveness, nothing else matters. I forgive them completely. I hold nothing against them. They can live freely.
0: Daniel's thoughts here are remarkable, even hard to hear, but not uncommon in Rwanda. After the genocide, programs encouraging reconciliation between communities were set up all over the country. Remorseful perpetrators and survivors

0: were encouraged to live among one another, and gachata courts were set up to administer community justice at the local level. Bishop John Rucyahana has been a central figure in Rwanda's reconciliation process.
1: When a survivor releases that anger, forgives, it's like releasing a pot of acid from your mind, from your brains.
0: Does it work? Do you have results?
1: It works. We have men and women who have forgiven the perpetrators, and they live together. And actually, if you have chance to visit your king in the UK, you can ask him. We visited our villages, our reconciliation villages, where perpetrators and survivors of the genocide and the repatriated people from Congo and elsewhere live together in the same village.
0: Is it hard to get to this?
1: Let me tell you. You can imagine and talk about. Is to understand the agony, the pain, the loss of all the family members. And some of our people in Rwanda have lost their fathers and mothers, and they are alone in this world. That kind of pain, that difficulty, and be confronted by a perpetrator asking forgiveness. It is hard. And some of them today are still crying, shed tears. And sometimes we cry with them. It's hard. But you see, you cannot, let me tell you, we cannot surrender to evil.
0: Recently, those perpetrators who have been in prison for more than 30 years are now being released.
2: Yes.
0: And Prison Fellowship is trying to help them. Can you take us through what you're doing?
1: Actually, we try to rehabilitate these perpetrators who are being released from jail, Rwandese. They committed crimes. Some of them confessed they are wrong. They confessed to their families. They're going back. But they're coming back home, strangers, because Rwanda has changed. The worldview has changed completely. The attitude of the people, the understanding, the comprehension, the business mind is changed. So they are coming home with some kind of inferiority complex. We need to help them adjust to that change so that they can be productive in society.
0: Is it working?
1: Yes, it is. It will work. It's not over yet. We have still long to go. But we are persistent. That's why we have in Minibumwe unit and reconciliation and resilience. And these children live together. They don't see a Muhutu Mututsi, they don't see Mutwa in their own faces, but they see Rwandese and friends and dear brothers and sisters in the Lord Jesus. They love each other. And that's reconciliation. Reconciliation is not necessarily the word reconciliation. Reconciliation is practical. Reconciliation is living together. In these villages we are talking about, we have constructed, and in the lives we are living together, in the churches, all the work, all the friendship, all the intermarriages that are taking place, all interrelationships, business sharing, partnership in business, all is reconciliation. See, reconciliation to me, as a bishop, is not the word, is not the grades of people, is not the amount of money, the poor and the rich. No, it's that ability, that test of loving each other and living together and producing together and expect a common destiny together.
0: Bishop Rucyahana speaks about reconciliation as something spiritual, but also something difficult, slow, and deeply painful. Not everyone's route to forgiveness has looked the same. Stephen Ngabonziza is 72. His story begins not in the church, but in fighting.
3: We fled to Burundi after my wife and children had been killed. I didn't stay long because a lonely life in a refugee camp was unbearable. I returned to Rwanda to help liberate that country. I captured an enemy soldier from the enemy side of Habyarimana. I wanted to shoot him, but they stopped me. I said, "They are shooting at us and now I've captured him. You tell me to spear him?" They told me revenge was forbidden in the army. I handed him over with his weapon and continued fighting. That's where I learned not to take revenge. Later, I was demobilized and given a job as a prison guard.
0: In which prison?
3: It was Rurima prison. I found people there whom I knew. At first, I refused to go, telling the ministry I could not guard a prison that held those who killed my family. I asked to be sent to Nyanza instead. They told me Nyanza had fewer prisoners, while Rurima had many and needed more manpower. So I had to go to Rurima. Once there, I found those who killed my relatives. My duty was to ensure no prisoner escaped. That was my responsibility.
0: But didn't you meet and talk with them since you knew each other?
3: Yes, I did talk to them. When they came to the store to collect food, they noticed I had reinforced security to prevent escapes, and we would talk. Even when the fights broke out inside the prison, I would step in and calm them down.
0: Was this because you were following orders as in the army, or because your heart had found peace?
3: I felt it was the government's order to forgive, that there should be no revenge, but rather to put the culprits in jail and have them serve their sentences. Later, Kachacha court began inside the prison. I attended and listened to testimonies. Who killed, who was killed, and how they were killed. I realized I could not take revenge because I had never seen those who killed my family. And in Gachacha, no one confessed to killing them. The person who said it was not in jail. No one suspected him because he was still young during the genocide. He made a confession later in Gachacha and asked me for forgiveness. He came with his father and his wife to my home. I told him, I forgive you. But then I asked, but if I forgive you, what next when other criminals are in jail? He explained he had been assigned to do Tij.
0: What is Tij?
3: Tij is a community service as an alternative punishment for prison for convicts. Later, an NGO called Fondazioni came to teach us about reconciliation in Rurima.
0: So your forgiveness did not come from faith or religion, but from Reconciliation Commission call.
3: Yes, it was possible thanks to the National Unity and Reconciliation Commission, not from church. It was also from the military orders that I had learned. And in prison, we had rules. No prisoner should be harmed. If anyone tried to escape, the rule was to shoot them in the leg, never to kill. During my time, no one ever escaped.
0: Stephen is careful when he talks about forgiveness. He does not turn it into a simple or meat heartwarming story. He says it began with orders, with prison rules, with the work of reconciliation. But I wanted to know whether, after all that, it had become something deeper, something that now lived in him. Did you later socialize together? Were you neighbors? In a way that you could meet and attend ceremonies together.
3: We live in different but nearby villages. I live in Yabagengwa. We often meet and talk. Just recently, one of his children got married. I made my contributions and attended their wedding. You see?
0: But as a human being, when you see him, doesn't your heart feel anguish?
3: No, I don't get scared when I see him. There is no problem between us.
0: Don't you have fear that what happened before could happen again?
3: No, it doesn't pose any danger. We are all united now. Leaders have a responsibility to encourage us to live in peace and avoid anything that could bring back conflict.
0: You are listening to the documentary from the BBC World Service. I am Felenga Kwaya, and for Heart and Soul, I am in Rwanda, speaking to survivors and perpetrators of the 1994 genocide and asking what forgiveness means when those who killed your family return home. So far, you've heard from survivors, but forgiveness is never only one person's story. It also asks something of the one who seeks it. Viete Ruribichie was imprisoned for crimes committed during the genocide. He now speaks about confession, pardon, and God.
2: So, I'm going to read out this letter here. I, Ruribichie Viata, on 25th October 2022, I confess to crimes I committed during the genocide against the Tutsi. Reference, asking for forgiveness from Rwanda's state and those I've hurt during the genocide perpetrated against the Tutsi in 1994. I, Ruribichie Viata, ask for forgiveness from Rwanda's state, Rwandans, and all the people that I have hurt. I am asking for forgiveness from the bottom of my heart, without any external pressure.
0: Well, when you finished writing that letter, was it taken to the person you wrote it to?
2: Yes, when I got out of prison, I took it myself and presented it to him, and he granted me forgiveness in daylight. And there were witnesses. Life goes well between us, no worries at all. And it is the same with all other Rwandans who survived. Sometimes they pick me as a role model for those who are released so that I may give them lessons and take part in the reconciliation process. That's how it is.
0: Do you feel any remorse now?
2: Very much indeed. I wouldn't be here if I had not confessed. Those who don't want to confess are still in jail.
0: Tell me, when you asked Eugene to forgive you, did he accept?
2: Yes, indeed. Actually, his son is the one I went to because Eugene was killed in an attack I was part of. His son forgave me. He's a Seventh-day Adventist, and we are good friends now with everyone.
0: Apart from Teogen's son, how about other survivors?
2: All of them, we are good friends now. Those from the neighborhood, including Kasangwa and Stephen, who came with me. I was even under his surveillance because he was a prison guard. He was friendly.
0: Okay, they forgave you. How about God?
2: He forgave me too, otherwise I wouldn't be standing here. I wouldn't be smiling with a thankful heart, but I am now relieved. I feel I'm a complete Rwandan.
0: Do you pray?
2: Yes, I do. I'm a Catholic. I was baptized and I'm called Viato Ruribichie. I'm a member of Paul's community family in Karirishi Central, Ririma Parish, and also a counselor in Bethany Groups. I'm also a representative of Justice and Peace Initiative in Kabeza Central. So, wherever I'm needed, I go.
0: And you feel in your heart that God has forgiven you?
2: My heart is at peace as God has forgiven me. And those I hurt have forgiven me too. Everything is fine. No worries. No fear for bitterness from people. No, that's not me now. They all know me.
0: When they informed you about your release from the prison, you didn't have any fear of how things will turn when you go back home?
2: No, I didn't. Because of the teachings we received in jail and the word of God, which says, come now, let us settle the matter. Though your sins are as red as crimson, they'll become like wool. You've asked how we felt when we heard about our release. It was very exciting because miracles would happen inside the prison. I had a cell which I shared with a colleague who would come and tell me about some Marian apparitions inside the prison. He advised me to behave and always carry my chaplet with me and pray with all my heart because you are among those to be released, he revealed to me. I didn't argue with him because I was convinced myself that God had forgiven my sins.
0: And then there is this. Not the idea of reconciliation, but the sound of it. Men whose lives were once divided by unimaginable violence, now sitting together, talking, remembering, even laughing.
4: Stephen.
2: Yes, he has actually reminded me. Stephen, I remember there were some greedy inmates. Because I remember Stephen used to tell them, well, I'm not trying to praise him because he's here. He used to address other inmates saying, look, you're in jail because of the genocide, killing the Tutsi. And on top of that, you want to starve your own people to death? Instead of praying to God to get you out of here, you want to commit another genocide against your own people inside this state of yours?
0: Something good he did for you that you remember. What is it?
2: I remember one day he called me. There was a prison break, and then the warden decided to stop giving us food. So he called me and asked if everything was okay. I told him I was dying of hunger. So he offered to get me out of prison. I didn't know what was on his mind. Then he told me he could get me out and take me to a construction site where we used to work and get used to activities that were meant to facilitate our rehabilitation and socialization with survivors. So we went out to the field and worked at the site, then came back to prison. I mean, he did a lot for me. But Gasangwa and I, we live in harmony, like you see how we are seated together. When I heard the news, I was so excited.
0: That might be the deepest thing in these conversations. Not that forgiveness is spoken about, but that it has to be lived. In prison, in villages, at weddings, in shared food, in memories that have not gone away.
2: All of them, we are good friends now. Those from the neighborhood, including Gasangwa and Stephen, who came with me.
0: When I began this conversation, I thought I was asking about release from prison. But what I heard again and again was something harder to explain. Forgiveness as prayer. Forgiveness as discipline. Forgiveness as confession. Not forgetting, not excusing, but somehow living on. You've been listening to the documentary from the BBC World Service. I am Felenga Kwaya, and this was Heart and Soul in Rwanda. The producer was Rajiv Gupta. Thanks for listening.
5: That was Heart and Soul from the BBC. 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Up next, from New Zealand, it's Our Changing World.
6: That's... looks like a bit of a wriggle into the nest.
7: So. It's quite a narrow entrance.
6: Mm. Can you see the chick there?
7: Yeah, I see it now. Wow, it is a white fluff ball.
6: Mm-hmm.
7: How old is this chick?
6: It's about 3 weeks old, this one.
8: Kia ora, nau mai haramai, ki te ao hurahanga, ko klakin kanan tēnei. It's nighttime on Whenua Ho. And I've tagged along with the Department of Conservation's Kākāpō and Hākahe Recovery Programme Operations Manager, Deirdre Virko, as she checks a chick at foster mum Suzanne's nest.
6: So I'm just going to go take some respiration rates before I get the chick out and disturb it.
8: Setting a 30-second timer, Deirdre watches the small rise and fall of this little ball of white fluff as it breathes quietly in the nest. It's a still night, and we've timed this visit to come when Kakapo Mum is off the nest, as have the other rangers who are out and about, radioing respiration rates and weights back to the hut base to be logged and checked.
6: Oh, this chick's just being fed by Mum. It's got a huge crop. You'll have to be very gentle as I pop it into its bag. Your mum's good to you?
8: Now, it's not that we've been here camping out in the foliage, spying on Suzanne, waiting for her to leave before we sprung into action. Suzanne's nest movements are tracked and signaled through a monitoring system that responds to a transmitter she wears. It's the same story for every kakapo on the three breeding islands. And the plan is that each of the new chicks born this year will also get such a transmitter. But with the numbers of kakapo growing, hopefully hitting over 300 birds soon, is this kind of monitoring sustainable? Last week, we talked about the disease and fertility issues that kakapo face as the team looks to the future. This week on Our Changing World, we'll be focusing on the problems of monitoring and habitat. With the current kakapo islands filling up, where will the new juvenile kakapo go? If it's on the mainland, how far might they roam? And how could they be monitored and kept safe in new areas, which might even have some predators? First, though, how kakapo are monitored today? Last week, we visited Aranga's nest during the day, when Mum was at home, because the staff knew her to be generally okay with humans visiting. But the kakapo, the parrot of the night, is mostly active after dark. And so that's normally when chick checks happen, when Mum is off the nest, fetching food. Deirdre and I set out from the hut right on dusk. The calls of the forest birds have dropped off as they settle in to roost. The only sound is some gentle kaka warbles drifting through the still night. They're kind of sleepy time, settling down noise. We pause before we reach Suzanne's nest and wait to hear from base. Dr. Andrew Digby, the science advisor for the program, who we met last week, is monitoring the kakapo train station in the office at the hut. This tells him every time a kakapo on the island leaves or returns to the nest. The chick's full crop shows Suzanne was out gathering food before returning to feed and then popping back out again. With the little chick now in a bag, Deirdre hangs it from a weighing scales.
6: I got 490 once I take the bag off. So that's good, considering we wanted 400. That's fantastic. Right, let's give you a once-over. Got some dried food on the back there. Let's just have a quick look at your belly, if you don't mind. Oh yeah, look at that skin. That all looks lovely and clear and healthy. Fantastic. I'll just bring that weight into base. Whenua Ho base from D, do you copy?
4: Copy.
6: Yeah, I've got some weights for you for Awarua, A2.
4: Yep, go ahead.
6: 490 grams, that's 490 with a full crop and 48 respiration, and checks bright and responsive.
4: Cool, stand by.
8: So he's told you to stand by because he's going to have a look at the weight graph?
6: Yeah, he'll plot that graph and just double check what it's looking like, whether it's tracking nicely. It'll probably be a nice big jump. He'll come back and say, well, it's looking really, really good, I suspect. And this chick was quite light, actually. It was tracking along the mean minus 35% line. So one of the lighter chicks on the island. So it's nice to see it's getting a good feed. Yeah, go ahead.
4: Yeah, that's looking good. That's kicked up from minus 35 to the minus 20. Delta is well above the 90th percentile, so looking great.
6: Okay, well that's fantastic. Thank you.
8: Now the reason we could sneak in, safe in the knowledge that Suzanne was out and about, is due to technology installed at her nest earlier in the season.
6: This piece of canvas here, that's pegged down. I'll just unpeg it for you and show you. This is our nest technology. And so every nest, just outside the nest, will have a piece of canvas like this. And underneath we've got a battery and a wee black pelican case. And inside the pelican case is the brains of our nest snark. So just a wee circuit board in there. And that's connected to, let's shut that, a cable. This cable here that goes right down and is tucked inside the nest, so is only about 30 centimetres away from mum. And at the end of that cable is a wee receiver. And so that receiver is picking up her transmitter. So it tells us when she's on the nest and when she's off. And it's also reading a little bit about her activity level. So we get a bit of data coming in to show us how active she is when she's on the nest as well.
7: So receiver in the nest, which speaks to the brains of the operation here. And then I see a cable that's snaking up from there.
6: Yeah.
7: And up on a tree is an aerial. So that's sending out the information. How does that get back to you at base?
6: So, yeah, that aerial up in the tree there is just transmitting the signals via our hubs or our data loggers that we have stationed around the island, and that's channeling the signal down to base.
7: And so at the start of the breeding season, that must be quite a bit of work then to firstly identify where the nest is and then set up all this tech.
6: Yeah, it is. We know when the female has mated because we get the mating activity, or we didn't get all of them this season, but we get that information with using the same kind of tech from the male and female's transmitters, and then we'll monitor the female's activity levels, and we can see her drop into a really low activity. She's usually active for about 12 hours a day when she's not incubating, and that drops right down to about 1 or 2 hours a day. So you see this classic signal of her going into incubation. When she's been incubating for a while, we'll track in on her transmitter and locate her nest, and then we'll very quietly set this nest tech up, just sneak the cable into the nest, and then we'll come back over the next few nights while she's away and do any further kind of setup of the tech that we need to get it looking good. Maybe we need to do some nest modifications to get better access, those sorts of things. So we can do that when she's off.
7: This breeding season, is this nest snark on every single kakapo nest?
6: It is. We have a nest snark on all nests. So we have absolute wealth of information coming in, and it's really enabling us to step back because all of this data is so rich, and we're not having to check the chicks every night like we used to in previous breeding seasons to know that things are going okay. We can basically watch the activity, mum coming and going, make sure that all looks normal, and then we'll come and check the chicks less frequently depending on how we prioritise them with genetics, for example. Mm.
7: And there's one island in particular where you're extremely hands-off this year, where you can monitor remotely using this kind of tech.
6: Yeah, so Te Kākahu, we have nest snarks set up at each nest just like this, but there's nobody on the island, and we're still monitoring that data daily.
7: Yeah, it seems quite big brother, like Orwellian for the kākāpō. But as you say, it's part of that stepping back because it means that you don't have to physically interact and have eyes on and check the chicks and mums as frequently.
6: Yeah, that's right. So we've got 10 nests out there, and we've got data coming in each night that gives us a reasonable amount of confidence that things are going well. The mothers are all behaving as they should be, coming and going. So we're fairly confident that they're raising really healthy chicks out there.
7: And this has been the biggest kakapo breeding season since the program began. When you look to the future and a possible next breeding season, which, you know, with numbers of birds, if it turns out to be even bigger, does the future still hold a place for these nest narks?
6: That's a really good question. Every season we'll evaluate what we do and make changes, and we're already coming up with ideas about how we can make the nest narks more simple in future, more cost-effective, easier to install, etc. So I suspect for a while the nest snark will remain an important part of our monitoring. But as the population grows, I don't think we can keep pace with having nest snarks on every single nest. So we'll have to start making some decisions about how we monitor in future.
7: Time to get back to base. So we follow the flagging tape that marks the route from the nest to the trail. Deirdre has more checks to do, but I head back to the hut. It's fully dark now, and the nighttime creatures of Whenua Hou are having their say. Peka peka,
8: The southern lesser short-tailed bats can be heard amongst the trees. Ruru chicks chitter away, while from the island tops in the distance, a kakapo is booming. Hopelessly late for this breeding season, maybe practicing for the next. The next day, there's a different task at hand. Finding an adult bird called Queenie. Using aerial receivers, Deirdre and Ranger Bryony track her location down to a gully. With Deirdre on the hill above her and Bryony below, they corner and catch her as she tries to run away through the undergrowth. She's decidedly unhappy about this.
6: So this is a bit of a frustrated Queenie. And Queenie's an adult female. We've just caught her to give her a new microchip and just give her a general health check. She did nest this year. She laid eggs, but she hasn't raised any chicks. So, yeah, it's a good opportunity to check in with her.
8: Part of this health check is to have a look at how the transmitter is sitting. They get fitted to each bird individually by hooking string around each wing so that the birds wear like a little backpack. Deirdre pushes a small wooden wedge block between the transmitter and Queenie's back.
6: This is just a way of standardising the transmitter fit. So we slide the wedge just down the back of the transmitter there. And we've got a couple of markings where the transmitter should sit between. Yeah, that looks good.
8: Today they have another transmitter-related job, to recover a small GPS logging device that's been attached to the side of it.
6: Oh, it comes off nicely though, doesn't it? Doesn't leave any residue. Put that somewhere safe.
8: This GPS device is to be delivered to science advisor Dr. Andrew Digby. He explains that while the smart transmitters the kakapo wear have given some information about their movements around the island, the GPS data is much richer and has revealed several surprises.
9: They basically move around a lot more than we thought initially. So we used to have an idea of where the kakapo habitat was, and when we'd track them every, say, every week or something like that, we'd find them roughly in the same spot. But we're finding that in between those times, they actually move around quite a lot. And there seems to be perhaps some seasonal variation in how kakapo move, which we hadn't necessarily expected, especially among some newly translocated populations of kakapo.
10: And is this one of the questions that you really want to answer? Because a big one is, how much space does a kakapo need? I mean, do we know the answer to that?
9: Yeah, we don't actually have a good idea. So estimates so far range between about 15 and 50 hectares for kakapo, but it's very much context dependent. And so that is a big problem, because we have a space problem for kakapo. So knowing exactly how much space a kakapo needs, and different kakapo will need different amounts of space. So, for example, a breeding female may need quite different habitat requirements compared to a non-breeding female. And a juvenile, for example, might have different requirements too. So trying to understand some of those things really helps us with our problem of trying to find new habitat for kakapo.
8: The GPS logger that's just been removed from Queenie will add information to a current research project that's looking at what breeding females are up to.
9: We want to understand when they're nesting, where are they going, how much space they're using. We're also looking at things like when they're visiting their males, so they go around the bowls where they're going to, and that's shown up some really quite interesting stuff as well. And plus also what else they're doing, like are they wandering around? We've seen some evidence that females, for example, are visiting other nests as well, trying to understand, as well as the space use, some of the other behavioural information that we can glean from these data.
10: Visiting other nests, so they're visiting other ladies, and you mentioned interaction there, and it strikes me that these are the kind of things that you can only start to figure out now that there are enough kakapo to interact.
9: Yeah, that's right. One thing we've really noticed over the last few breeding seasons is that we're seeing behaviours in kakapo that we hadn't really associated with them before, and particularly social behaviour, because kakapo have always been thought to be a very solitary species. But we're seeing kakapo hanging out together, certainly juveniles hanging out in groups. We're seeing birds roosting in the same trees, roosting in the same holes. We're seeing females, both adults and juveniles, visiting nests. So we think they're a lot more social than we previously gave them credit for, and that might be a result of the fact that for the last 150, 200 years, kakapo have been in very, very low densities. We haven't really seen natural kakapo behaviour until recently, when we've started to get these bigger numbers of kakapo on the islands. This is perhaps much more what things used to be like for kakapo.
10: Because the original estimates of how many kakapo there would have been in New Zealand are very high.
9: Yeah, at least hundreds of thousands. We know they're in massive densities. We know Richard Henry, for example, talks about people finding 100 kakapo within a mile. Like, these are very, very high densities, even higher than what we've got now on these kakapo islands.
8: He brings up a map of Fenua'ahu with coloured dots representing each kakapo. Each coloured dot is centred in a specific part of the island, that bird's home range.
9: And this is an example of showing how full this island is for kakapo. There's not much gap in between all those dots. So every part of this island is being used by kakapo. And we're looking now at a map of, for example, of some of the breeding females and how much space they're using when they've been nesting. And you can see there's a big difference. Some birds are in really quite a small area, where some birds are ranging over much larger spaces. I'm actually showing an animation now of juvenile kakapo moving around Fenua'ahu, and you can actually see they're moving massive distances right across the island. They'll be in a home range on one corner, and it looks like they're visiting a nest on the other side of the island. So they're moving really, really big distances, and this is the sort of thing the GPS data are showing us, which we just didn't know before.
8: They've also been working with the Bioeconomy Science Institute to map the trees on the island.
9: So this is quite powerful, because what we can then do is, with this tree map, we can overlay the GPS data from kakapo on it, and we can actually do things like understand how many rimu trees, for example, a female might need when she's nesting. And then to know that and look at the variation amongst individuals, we can then take that to other sites and say, if we're going to put kakapo in a new place, how many kakapo can we fit in here? How many breeding females do we think it might be able to support?
8: All of this helps them build a picture of what kind of requirements kakapo have for habitat, but also to identify the monitoring challenges the team will face as they try to navigate this time of change.
9: It's interesting, because there's Māori information, some Mataronga, and Richard Henry also used to talk about kakapo migrating. One thing we don't know anything about is, because we've always had kakapo on islands, is what do they do when they get to big landscapes, and how far can they move? And as we look to put kakapo back onto the mainland, they've got a lot of space to move into, so they could go massive distances. We just have no idea. And if they do, like, how are we going to track them? How are we going to make sure that we know that they're roughly in the area we think they're in? So that's where we've got to look at different ways of monitoring them. And I can't wait until the day that we release a kakapo without a transmitter on. I'm really, really looking forward to that. And I used to think it was a long way into the future, but actually now I think it might be happening quite soon. And so how can science tell us, or what methods can we use of monitoring a population? So we still want to keep the population growing. We still want to know that it's healthy, it's producing offspring, that there's not a disease. But how can we do that without this intensive monitoring that we have? And that's where we've got, you know, methods, for example, like eDNA. Can we use eDNA approaches to monitor the population? Can we just use some acoustic methods, or can we use thermal cameras, drones, those sort of things? There's some technological advances that we think that we might be able to use to monitor kakapo in a very hands-off way, but to make sure that the population is still going well.
8: So where might they go, this new influx of juvenile kakapo? Well, Deirdre Virko says they're exploring several different options for future habitat.
6: There is a path of predator-free rakiura, which would be a game changer for kakapo, taking them home, essentially. There is a pathway of fence sanctuaries. Can we learn from our time at Maunga Tautari, and can that build the population? There's a pathway that we're kind of on now, which is finding more island sites, but we've run out of really high-quality, predator-free island sites. Next round of islands would be islands with low-density stoats or rats, places like Cooper Island, Resolution, Secretary, Pukahereka, Coal Island, where we currently have a small number of males. And then there's also the pathway of mainland sites like South Westland, where some really ambitious predator control has taken place, and large areas are now virtually predator-free or very near zero.
8: There are challenges with all of these possible new kakapo sites. A predator-free Rakiura, Stewart Island, would be great, but it's still a long way off. Some of the kakapo that were released into the North Island Maunga Tautari Sanctuary Mountain Fenced Eco Sanctuary found their way out over the fence. The island sites Deirdre mentioned will have visiting stoats, and releasing kakapo into the massive mainland area of South Westland would present exactly the kind of monitoring conundrum that Andrew referred to. They're doing feasibility studies at the moment, and in discussions with Ngāi Tahu, says Deirdre. But a decision is urgent now. They need to make a call on a new space by the end of the year, she says.
6: I think we're going to have to move into a future where we have kākāpō at higher risk sites. That's just the reality that we face. We've got two choices. We can not grow the population and not try and just leave them where they are, or we can take risks and hopefully make some good progress and learn. One of those risks is sites where occasionally stoats turn up or rats turn up. And I think, you know, knowingly having females who are going to nest at a site where the occasional stoat comes along, that's quite a change for us. Like at the moment, we've had males at a site with stoats and we haven't had any deaths, but it's small numbers. But to knowingly have birds set up to breed at a site where stoats do come along, that will be quite a change for us, and I think a bit of a scary one. But it is going to be necessary to learn. I mean, maybe there are ways that we can protect those nests, that we can make sure that we can get the stoat numbers down to absolutely minimum as possible just prior to breeding, that we can have some kind of technology that alerts us to the presence of stoats or maybe deals with them right there and there around nests. You know, there are potentially things that we can look into to reduce those risks. But it's always scary taking those first steps into a new kind of world.
8: A new use of tech this year was to set up a live webcam in one of the nests on Whenua Ho. Kākāpō mum Rakiora made international headlines as a YouTube star and has collected a dedicated following. The reason, says Deirdre, to help people connect with the birds.
6: I think it's really important to share about kākāpō recovery with others. I mean, there are so few kākāpō. They're on offshore islands, hardly anyone gets to see them. People only care about what they know about. And kākāpō are so charismatic that hopefully that kind of initiative really inspires people to do something for nature in their own backyard.
10: And that advocacy side of it is actually really important for the program because a lot of your funding is outside of DOC, right, for the operations cost.
6: That's right. So our salaries are covered by a Department of Conservation, but our operating costs, so the food on our table, the helicopter flights to the islands, those are all covered by public donations and partnerships. So it is really important to us to reach out and to engage. And we have quite a large international audience watching kākāpō as well, which is fascinating.
10: Yeah, it's true. There's really something about them. They're super charismatic birds that seem to really have captured, as you say, an international audience. And part of that is that they're really very much put forward as individual birds that have a name and their own story. And that helps with the advocacy because different people can adopt birds and learn about that bird's story. But for this year, there is a decision that not all birds will be named. Can you talk to me a bit about that?
6: Sure. So our vision is to restore the Māori of the kākāpō, or the life force of the kākāpō. And that vision is to have kākāpō nameless, wandering through our forests, booming from the mountains and the hilltops around our cities and towns, not to have a transmitter on, not to have a name and a well-known history. Those are things that we love as humans when we're engaging with kākāpō, and it's fantastic, you know, it generates so much interest. But ultimately, we want them restored to what they once were, characters in our night forest.
10: And do you think people will come along with you on that on that vision, on that journey?
6: It's a transition, definitely. We're not going to stop engaging and stop naming some kākāpō and sharing stories about their personalities and their characters because they are fascinating. But we won't do that for every single bird. You know, currently we have 93 chicks alive. We may name 50 or 60 of them. We haven't decided yet, but that's still a lot of engagement, a lot of opportunity to share their stories, and it's a step towards that future where they are just out there doing their own thing.
8: The tui in our backyards, the pī waka waka flitting through the forest. They don't have names, or backstories, or transmitters, or people spying on their movements, swapping eggs and chicks around, or doing artificial insemination. They are just wild birds. And that's the vision for the recovery program and for Ngāi Tahu, to whom kākāpō are a taonga. The stepping back has already begun, and it will continue. But it will be a long transition, says Deirdre.
6: If you think about that number, even if we do get to 300 this year, there's still less kākapō in the world than there are children at my daughter's school. You know, it's such a small number. So they are still vulnerable. We can't walk away just yet, and we do have quite a long path to go, but we have made some really good progress.
10: Thanks to you, Deirdre Virkle and Dr. Andrew Digby of the Department of Conservation's Kākapō Recovery Programme. This episode was produced by me, Claire Kincannon. Script editing was by Liz Garten, and sound engineering was by William Saunders. Te nā koe I whakarongo mai. Thanks so much for listening. I'm Claire Kincannon. Have a great week. Kia pai, Te Wiki.
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5: From CBC News, the World This Hour, I'm Neil Herland. U.S. President Donald Trump will arrive in China this morning for a state visit. He's meeting with Chinese President Xi Jinping. The visit comes amid growing fear in Taiwan that China will make a move to take over the self-governing island. Philippe Leblanc reports from the capital city, Taipei.
6: In a Taipei basement, 8 dozen civilians fire air guns at targets. As anxiety grows ahead of the summit between Presidents Trump and Xi, they say they need to prepare. Taiwan's interests are also America's interests, says this man, so we need to deter China from invading us. For many here, the concern is that support for Taiwan could be part of a broader deal between Washington and Beijing. Taiwan fears even subtle changes in American rhetoric or support could weaken deterrence against China, which claims the democratic island as its own territory. In Copenhagen Tuesday, Taiwan President Lai Ching-te remotely thanked the U.S. for strengthening the island's defense capabilities.
7: The people of Taiwan, they will never bow to pressure.
6: Trump and Xi are to meet Thursday and Friday in Beijing. Philippe Leblanc, CBC News, Taipei.
5: A former Mountie accused of being an agent for the Chinese government is expected to learn his fate in BC Supreme Court today. William Miker's defense argued the Crown's case relies too much on circumstantial evidence. And as Georgie Smythe reports, there's been some surprising moments in the trial.
8: The former RCMP officer denies allegations he was working for the Chinese government to prepare a campaign of intimidation against a multimillionaire Chinese expat who lives in BC, a man China says fled the country with hundreds of millions of dollars. To prove their case, Crown prosecutors used an email Micah sent to a colleague in 2017, where he talked about a, quote, fraudster wanted by Chinese police. The prosecution says it's presented a range of facts that Micah was laying the groundwork for a campaign of extortion, one that was an affront to Canadian sovereignty.
9: I think I'm a pretty straight, honest guy.
8: On the final day of the judge-only trial, Micah's counsel told the court the Crown's case is purely circumstantial, based mostly on a narrow reading of 2 paragraphs from that email, and that criminal intent had not been proven. A verdict is expected today. Georgie Smythe, CBC News, Vancouver.
5: A licensed drug counselor who delivered the doses of ketamine that killed actor Matthew Perry will be sentenced today in Los Angeles. Perry was a citizen of both Canada and the U.S. He died in 2023. Prosecutors are asking for 2.5 years in prison for Eric Fleming. The first openly gay basketball player in the NBA has died of brain cancer at the age of 47. Jason Collins spent 13 years in the league playing for 6 different teams. He made history in 2013 when he came out.
10: There were those family members that I had who said, Jason, do you need to come out publicly? Do you need to disclose this? Can you just, know that we know we love you, but you don't necessarily need to talk about it? And I said to them, that's not who you raised me to be.
5: Collins announced in December that he had stage 4 glioblastoma.
11: It's over! Repartee la victoire! Montreal has its trip to the final!
5: The Montreal Victoire beat the Minnesota Frost last night in the decisive semifinal game 5 of the Professional Women's Hockey League. Final score 2-1. Montreal will now play the Ottawa Charge for the Walter Cup, an all-Canadian final round that starts on Thursday. Meantime, in the NHL, the Buffalo Sabres beat the Montreal Canadiens 3-2 in game 4 of their second round series. The series is now tied at 2 games apiece. Game 5 is Thursday night in Buffalo. And that is your World This Hour. I'm Neil Herland.
12: Are you good to begin?
13: I am.
12: When I first met Elaine Duer, she was propped up in bed, draped in hospital blue and white, oxygen tube in her nostrils. Thank you, first of all, so much for speaking with us, given everything that's going on with you.
13: I'm grateful for the opportunity, actually.
12: A couple of times, she allowed herself a short break, but she was determined to push through.
13: I'm a journalist. I've got to get the story out. That's my job. You know, my job's not going to end until I'm done.
12: I understand that urgency to get the story out, and I know it well. But there was more to this than a professional imperative. Elaine had stage 4 cancer. When we met, it was just 2 days before her medically assisted death. Our conversation, though, was about her investigation into a dark chapter in Canada's medical history.
13: The more I looked, the more I found. And the more I found, the more horrible it was.
12: Welcome to Ideas. I'm Nala Ayed. Elaine's investigation led to a book titled Oblivious. Part memoir, part investigation, part personal quest to understand how a country so proud of its medical system could be so oblivious to its racist past.
14: Hello, can everyone hear me? We're going to get started in 2 or 3 minutes here. If you want to find a seat, we're digging a few more out for you.
12: In a wood-paneled room at Massey College at the University of Toronto, the official launch of Elaine Duer's book was about to get underway. The room was overflowing with people, scholars, lawyers, journalists, family, and friends. Everyone, except, of course, Elaine herself.
14: Hello, everyone. And thank you for coming out in support of the launch of Elaine Duer's final book, Oblivious: Residential Schools, Segregated Hospitals, and the Use of Indigenous People as Slaves of Race Science.
12: Dan Wells is the publisher of Biblioasis and editor of Elaine's book, an investigation into how Indigenous people were treated and horribly

0: vocabulary, fray the ties that should bind. It's about the erosion of trust and the personal, cultural, and societal costs of this. It's about not only acknowledging the past, but working to correct, as best as we are able, historical wrongs, which we can't do unless we know what has happened.
1: And not even terminal cancer was going to get in the way of Elaine trying to tell us what happened.
2: That might have been her greatest gift. How much she cared about other people's stories, about what each of us cared about.
1: Anna Dewar Gully is Elaine's daughter.
2: I have always been immensely proud of my mom, the writer. She used her voice fearlessly, determined not to care how it landed, even though she did care how it landed. She would say, "How it lands is not your business, Anna. Your business is to look under every rock, to talk to every voice, to reflect those voices as truthfully as you possibly can, and to trust your audience to learn alongside you." It was not easy to have a mother like that. She was so present in her work, so observant, so determined, so mission-driven. And yet I would choose no one else to be my mother. She taught me to see joy and to write it. She taught me to see pain and to use it. She was a lifelong student of this world, and she tried her damnedest to pass it on to me and my sister, Danielle, who's here today. In hospice, as she faced the sudden pain of cancer, she was still determined to get the voices from this book into the world, even the night of her diagnosis, like literally on the table the night of her diagnosis. Okay? That was foremost in her mind. At that time, I actually really didn't understand. I was pissed about it. I just wanted her to be my mom. But by the last day of her life, I actually did understand how her life and her life's work were completely commingled, really one in the same.
1: That's how it came to be that Elaine recorded two interviews in the days just before she died. One with her friend, journalist, and author, Marcy McDonald, and one with me. Could I first begin by asking why it had to be you to tell this story?
3: Well, when I got an email from this man, Roland Christian, who is an American Indian Movement activist from the 70s, who is a psychologist and a professor at St. Thomas. And I asked him that question. I mean, what he wanted me to do was to investigate the Canadian government's genocide of Indigenous people. And I said to him, well, you know, the Truth and Reconciliation Commission said cultural genocide. They didn't mean the genocide that you're referring to. And we had a lot of back and forth over the meaning of the word genocide, the history of the convention that was in part created by a Jewish lawyer who fled Poland on time before the start of World War II and who began to outline what was going on in Nazi Germany. And basically, at the end of the day, it got down to two things. One, I would not exist if not for Indigenous people, because my grandparents and great-grandparents were saved by them several times when they first arrived in Canada on the only Government of Canada Jewish agricultural colony in the country. They were not equipped. They were dropped in the middle of nowhere, and their Indigenous neighbors kept them alive. And that story persists in my family down through three generations. The other factor that Roland pointed to, he said, you have the skill set, which in a way is true. I mean, the last several books I've done have involved reading scientific literature with a very sharp eye, and it is a skill set. And so obligation on the one hand, capacity on the other. But the obligation was augmented by who I am and how I came to be. Who I am is the daughter of a doctor, the niece of another doctor, the niece of an RN, the niece of a pharmacist. And what grabbed me was the allegation that Indigenous people were used as subjects of science without informed consent. So all of these things came together, and the obligation was what really stuck.
1: There's a lot to

0: unpack there, but I do want to get a bit closer to the motivation and what kept you going, because this was not an easy investigation. Could you talk about the process and what kept you sort of motivated as you went through it?
1: On the one hand, sheer stubbornness. I was looking for what Christian described as the cause of a group of Indigenous men that he sat with during the Royal Commission on Aboriginal Peoples in the 90s, who were displaying symptoms associated with certain kinds of drugs and who claimed to have been taken to the basements of their residential schools, strapped down on a table, injected with something, after which they developed tardive dyskinesias and seizures. So there was something there. There was something physical there to get my hands on. And when I started just doing general Googling, I found, oh my goodness, there is a whole literature describing all kinds of experiments done on not just residential school children, but adults and entire adult communities. So the more I looked, the more I found. And the more I found, the more horrible it was.
0: One of the horrible and defining discoveries Elaine made was that for decades, Indigenous people were required to be treated in hospitals that were separate from the mainstream Canadian system. That fact has since been the subject of scholarly research, books, and class action lawsuits. And yet, it still isn't widely known, and wasn't to Elaine either. So she broadened her inquiry to ask how that shameful history of two separate and unequal medical systems got buried. Could you just lay out the importance of that, the fact that there were two separate systems, you know, dealing with people living in this country?
1: Yeah, and how I discovered this was just Googling one day, and I asked a different set of questions than normal, and up comes a lawsuit filed by Tony Merchant in Saskatchewan, who I grew up two blocks away from, on segregated hospitals. And he says, you know, there's the segregated hospital system that existed between 1945 and 1981 or 82. These hospitals were all over Western Canada. There were 29 of them, I believe it's a number. There were two of them in Saskatchewan. One of them was at Fort Capel. So I'm going, that's impossible. There can't have been a segregated hospital system. My father would have gone ballistic. I can't, you know, did anybody, how could I not know that that system existed? So next set of questions was to my friends who did go to medical school. Did you know about this system? And the answer was 100% no, until I got to the last one, who turned out to have worked for one in Sioux Lookout, knew it as the Zone Hospital. On his first day doing his internship rotation, saw the sign Indian Hospital over the front door. So that was the first indication that people of my generation were even aware of this. My aunt, who was trained at Holy Family in Prince Albert, never heard of it. And she's like not that far from North Battleford, where one of the hospitals were. And then I remembered I was actually in Fort Capel for a writer's and dramatist's 2-week set of seminars organized by the government of Saskatchewan, its Arts Council, for high schoolers who had an interest in the arts. And I realized I must have walked by that hospital every day for 2 weeks without noticing a sign that said segregated. I mean, the sign said Indian Hospital, but the meaning was segregated. And this is the 1960s, where segregation is all over the news, where outrage about what's going on in the United States is everywhere. And I realized that for 40 years, a segregated hospital system had existed without my knowledge. So it became a question of how is it possible to remain oblivious to an entire health system, which nobody even looked at as historians or academics until another 40 years after it was shut down? How did that, work? What is going on? So the question of obliviousness and the mechanics of it became another driving force in doing this book.

0: In her quest to get at the mechanics of how a nation forgets its past wrongs, Elaine scoured the archives and related lawsuits launched in recent years. She also consulted historians. Eventually, the story of how the history of the segregated hospitals was overlooked began to take shape.
1: No one asked the questions, what happened after the treaty? How did these people fare after that? You know, why are health conditions, the history of criminal injustice, why is that all so different than the lives of most ordinary Canadians?
0: One of the people Elaine interviewed was John Malloy, Professor Emeritus of History and Native Studies at Trent University and leading historian of Canada's residential school system. He's author of the seminal book, A National Crime: The Canadian Government and the Residential School System, 1879 to 1988, based on his research for the Royal Commission on Aboriginal Peoples. There was little history written on the subject before he took it on.
1: Those questions weren't asked, really, not for a very long time. And part of it was the economy of the historical profession in Canada. It's not a lot of us who are historians, right? And doing Aboriginal history, if you can even call it that, was not the smartest thing to do, I remember.
0: Why not?
1: Well, I remember years ago when I put my name in for funding and didn't get it. And my friend got it, a nice amount of money, and he was doing French-English relations. And he said, John, I told you to get with the game. The game is French Canada. It's not Indians, right? So it was that sort of process. Mm-hmm. And it changed, obviously.
0: Yes.
1: The more we got interested in Indigenous issues, you know, the more there was funded inquiries, you know, the Royal Commission, all those sorts of things. We're wanting to hire people to really delve into some of the more interesting aspects of that relationship.
0: I know that it's a moment in the book when Elaine comes to you and asks you, where's the mention, where's the study of segregated hospitals?
1: Right.
0: It was kind of in plain sight, and yet so few Canadians even today know.
1: Yeah, no, it's quite true. One of the problems was the economy of the studies sort of thing. There was money to do particular sorts of things and not to do anything else, or not to do other sorts of things. So the focus got put on what was apparently the most important, and that was the nature of the political relationship between Canada and these Indigenous communities sort of thing. The socioeconomic conditions were there, but it wasn't what was going to bring in the research funding that, you know, be perfectly frank, it's what the discipline exists on.
0: To bring the history of segregated hospitals into the present, Elaine also set out to speak to survivors.
2: My name is Anne Burkhardy. I come from long, long, proud family of Métis people from the Northwest Territories and the Red River.
0: As a child, Anne Hardy contracted tuberculosis and was sent in 1969 to a segregated hospital in Edmonton called the Charles Campsell, quote, Indian Hospital, where she both witnessed and endured sexual assault. As an adult, she became the representative plaintiff of a related class action lawsuit against the federal government, and a drawn-out legal process ensued. Anne agreed to speak to me on the eve of the launch of Elaine's book. What was it like for you just to see this book in print form?
2: It was wonderful to see it in print, I guess. It was very hard to read, but it was a good overall picture. And by that I mean the lack of awareness by the settler people, how we knew what was happening. Even in residential school, we knew about residential school issues. We knew about hospital issues in our Indigenous communities. but the outside world was totally oblivious to it.
0: Why do you think so many Canadians are oblivious to such an important event in the history of this country and certainly an important event in your life and many other Indigenous people?
2: Well, I think it was easier to ignore. I mean, we were out of sight, out of mind.
0: Why did you decide to talk to Elaine Dewar about your experience?
2: Well, we were already into the lawsuit by that time. So my story had come out in public, you know, and to some degree. And I kind of was backing off of, I wasn't sure I wanted to do any more interviews. But when I, you know, was introduced to the idea that Elaine was going to actually write a book about it, you know, this is what I wanted was education of the public to understand the depth of the systemic racism that we faced, that, you know, where many of them were under the impression that it was residential schools and that was one and done. It was much more than just residential schools. There were other issues that were reverberating through our community.
0: Issues like what went on at those segregated hospitals. At the CAMHSL, Anne narrowly escaped major surgery that was more radical than treatment at the time for white people with the same condition.
2: But though we knew that was not acceptable medical practice anymore, they were still doing it to our community. Now,
0: Yes. Luckily,
2: and what's really surprising, because both my parents are products of residential school, and, you know, when they heard things from the authorities, they would take it in stride, even though they might not be happy about it and they'd rail about it at home. They followed the rule, you know, but that they were able to come and advocate for me is, you know, an amazing story unto itself, that they were able to come and tell the doctor, no, you know, they did not want this for me.
0: They prevented it.
2: They did prevent it, yes. And you know, quite frankly, the doctor told them, well, you're going to have to take her home to die then, because she's not going to survive. So that's...
0: And here you are.
2: Yeah, here I am. You know, I was sent home with some, you know, large pills. They were, I'm guessing, antibiotics, 3 big pills, so 9 pills a day, you know, that I had to take for 3 years. But here I am alive to tell the story. And, you know, I go for regular checkups, x-rays, and have never had a recurrence or anything. But, you know, it makes me wonder, how often do things like this happen? You know, and I mean, here they were going to do this surgery. And until, you know, and this is a thing as a parent and as a grandparent, that kind of blows me away. My parents never surrendered me. They sent me for medical treatment, and they were going to give me this surgery or supposed surgery without my parents' permission and without their knowledge, even though they had a telephone in their own home. How would you think that's all right? You know, and I like people to sit and think about that as a parent or as a, you know, grandparent. How would you feel if, you know, such a drastic medical intervention had been taken and you weren't aware of it till afterwards?
0: As author and journalist Elaine Dewar discovered, such needless surgeries were just one part of a much larger story. This is Ideas. I'm Nahla Ayed. Journalist and author Elaine Dewar died with medical assistance in September 2025. In the weeks leading up to that day, she spent hours poring over the manuscript of her final book entitled Oblivious. And 2 days before she passed away, she spoke to me about it and about her discovery of unethical experiments that used Indigenous people as subjects right here in Canada.
3: The more I looked, the more I found. And the more I found, the more horrible it was.
0: Elaine would conclude, our obliviousness to all this was deliberately manufactured.
3: And that became to me the worst part of all of this. That whole chunk simply were wiped off because they had to do with Aboriginal people.
0: Elaine turned up document after document, some of them published in scientific journals describing such experiments. Elaine focused on a series of them funded by the Canadian government as part of a global effort called the International Biological Program. That program was conducted between 1968 and 1974 in the Inuit communities of Iglulik and Hall Beach in the Arctic. And according to Elaine's investigation, they were all done without informed consent. And a warning, there are distressing descriptions of those experiments in this part of our conversation. I have to ask you just how horrible. What kind of experiments did you discover?
3: It's not like we're talking about the Nazi experiments in which death was part of the experiment. They were the kind of demeaning, and in some, and certainly in the science side, useless experiments trying to delineate the capacities of Indigenous people from others, as if race made a physiological difference to their functioning and behavior. So this was racist science from stem to gudgeon, and its purpose was what? And its product was less than what? And yet whole communities were being subjected to really stupid experiments that purported to show that there was a physiological difference between Indigenous men and white men, for example, in how they process alcohol. Nonsense studies. You know, and here you have this population who can't say no.
0: Another experiment, which later became the subject of another lawsuit, involved experimental skin grafting, in which pieces of skin were removed from Inuit teenagers and then transplanted onto others, again, without informed consent. Under what guise were those experiments held?
3: The lure was that these people would be treated for their medical situations. And it was a lure. I mean, in the correspondence, it's clear as a bell that they knew they were using it as a lure, and that's why they did it. There is also some evidence in the correspondence that they failed to deliver, especially in Iglulik and Hall Beach. You know, when you're doing measurements of the skin thickness of a three-year-old or an eight-year-old, or if you're subjecting a two-and-a-half-year-old child to a dental mold so that you can show that there is some either relationship or distinction between a group of Inuit who died off 1,000 years ago and a group of Inuit who are alive now. I mean, you do not subject children to having a metal plate stuffed with gluish substance in their mouths, dripping down the back. I was just amazed that people had the cruelty to do that.
0: Again, I need to ask this, but could you describe that particular experiment? Just what it is they did and what it was they were trying to do.
3: So the guy who did it was a dentist who was interested in the physical anthropology of dentistry. So there are some shape differences, for example, between Indigenous people in Eastern Canada and Mayan people in Mexico, and between white people and whatever. So what he was trying to show by taking early measurements and later measurements of Inuit teeth was whether or not there was a continuous relationship between the remains found on burial sites, some of which he helped dig, and the living populations in the 1960s and 70s in the Eastern Arctic. And it was curiosity. I mean, science is curiosity. That's what it's about. But science that is done with unchecked power can lead to absurdity, bad science, and misery.
0: Where in Canada were those experiments conducted, and what institutions were involved beyond the residential schools?
3: I would say probably every Indigenous group in this country, from the Northwest all the way to the Eastern Arctic, were at least had bloods taken to show blood relationships. That would be minimum case. So the aspect of where is everywhere. The institutions that were involved were the major universities of this country. In particular, the Iglulik Hall Beach International Biological Program experiments were entirely orchestrated by the National Research Council and by the Medical Research Council. So the leading arbiters about who got what money to do what research were in charge of these kinds of experiments.
0: The National Research Council, in other words, an arm of...
3: the federal government. They would say they're not 100%. They would say they're a Crown Corp, whatever. They are the main dispersers of funds for hard research in this country. That means chemistry, physics, not necessarily biology, but certainly chemistry and physics. And what's interesting is that the International Biological Program was an environmental change project. It was trying to chart it, and it was trying to chart how environmental change was having an impact on human adaptations. And in particular, they were looking in places like the far north for adaptations that may have been particular to very difficult circumstances, Arctic deserts, jungles, whatever. In Canada, the focus was the Arctic.
0: In its response to a lawsuit about the experiments in the Arctic, the Government of Canada denied both involvement in and knowledge of the specifics of the research that was conducted and was therefore, quote, not liable for the harms alleged. In her conversation with friend and journalist Marcy MacDonald, Elaine pushed back on that statement.
3: You take that statement and you go back into the archive and you see what you can find. And what I found was the International Biological Program was signed on to by the National Research Council, which was then the most significant funder of hard science in this country, that not only did they fund it, but they picked the particular universities they wanted to work with. They went after particular academics to do particular work, and they continued to fund the program's part in Canada by involving other members, other departments of the government of Canada, such as defense, health and welfare, and on and on. So not only was that statement inaccurate, it completely denied the reality of the situation, which was that the NRC was in charge from beginning to end of Canada's contribution to the International Biological Program.
0: Elaine's investigation also led her to conclude that a doctor involved in these experiments, named Otto Schaefer, had a Nazi connection.
3: As soon as I saw his name and realized by doing a little background checking that he had become a doctor at Heidelberg during World War II, and that he had become responsible for Health and Welfare Canada's research arm in the north, so across the entire north, red flags started popping up in my head. And that's because I'm a Jewish girl who asks questions about what was going on in Heidelberg between 1940 and 1945. And the answer is it was the most Nazified university in all of Germany, and that's saying a lot. His professors would have been those closest to Hitler's theories of race. And eventually, when I went to the trouble of getting his medical records from that university, what he studied a lot about hygiene, which is the preferred word to race studies. So all those red flags are going off in my head. And when I was told by one of my interviewees that he had left his papers to the University of Alberta, I was there like, boom, let's see what we got. And we got was all kinds of conflicting stories. He told this person this story, this person that story, this person the other story. Again, a whole row of red flags. What's he hiding? Why is he hiding it? I knew that I had to hold myself in check because it is bad and it is wrong for a journalist to start chasing somebody on the basis of red flags that have to do with my personal history to the Holocaust, my relationship to that ending. So I restrained myself. Actually, I restrained myself too long. But eventually I went after it, and what I discovered was a guy who had studied under the worst of the worst, had been praised by the worst of the worst, and had been given an inordinate amount of power over the physical circumstances of people in the North who were happened to be Aboriginal as opposed to white.
0: What did he do with that power?
3: He's launched all kinds of investigations. He was the organizer of the so-called consent for the International Biological Program experiments. He was the guy who told the communities that everything would be great. And we can't actually know what he told the communities because apparently his ineptitude was so poor that everybody said no matter what he was speaking, it sounded like German. So the whole question of consent becomes this guy who works for the federal government, who's responsible for their health care, is asking them to do this. Do we actually have informed consent or do we have coercion? And in my view, we had coercion. It was about lack of respect and it was about helplessness. How do you say no to the people in charge of your annual payments as a family who can actually pull that money away from you if you don't behave, who can keep you from hunting and fishing because, you know, your economy is collapsed and the only way you can get oil and gas for your boats and you know, bullets to kill the animals you need to eat comes from that federal government. So coercion is this story. It's this story from beginning to end.
0: Elaine's conclusions about Otto Schaefer came as a shock to Ann Hardy.
2: Oh, it was awful. It was a large setback for me personally, emotionally. You know, my whole body went into shock just reading the words. I had to read it over and over just to let it sink in and grasp the meaning of it.
0: And so when you sat with what you discovered, I can hear the emotion in what you felt. What did it add to your knowledge of this system that was supposedly taking care of you?
2: Well, you know, I guess in some ways it was another thing, a building block or a cog in the wheel, another part of the machinery that was starting to make sense. Because here was all these different things, the racism, the institutional care, the, you know, taking us away from our culture and our ways of knowing and our families. And then putting us in this place, you know, that the government knowingly, they had to know, you know, what happened in Germany and what they did with their minority populations. And here, they gave this job to somebody here in Edmonton, you know, and I know people, you know, rail at the, when we say, well, it was a Holocaust for us, you know, it was our version, and they can't understand why we will say, you know, use terminology like that. And, you know, like, how could anybody think that we were overreacting?
0: It would be very tempting for people maybe to say, oh, well, that explains, you know, that explains what the problem was, that it came from the outside. What would you say to that kind of critique? Yeah.
2: No, I think we had the environment at that time in Canada, in the government of Canada, to allow him to come here and work and instill his practices. The government does not make up one individual. It is several people that we, you know, thought the government, the people at that time thought the best thing was to warehouse the Indigenous people and to treat them separately.
0: Elaine also underlined that very point, and I'm quoting from her epilogue here. There was a deeper and more disturbing link between Canadian and Nazi medical science than Otto Schaefer's personal story, she writes. Top Canadian medical and anthropological scientists of the World War II generation were not so ideologically distant from the Nazis. In the main, they too were scientific racists. They assumed that race determined Indigenous peoples' most important characteristics, that it shaped their intelligence, bound their behavior, drove their proclivities to disease and addictions, and constrained their futures. Indigenous people, if they received treatment at all, were treated in a haphazard and sometimes cruel way in exchange for helping the doctors, dentists, nutritionists, geneticists, psychologists, physiologists, and physical anthropologists build their careers. End quote.
4: It's no surprise that we were made invisible, that we were made oblivious in a country that is so rich in resources that every lake and every river and every mountain bears our names.
0: The final speaker at the Massey College book launch of Oblivious was Indigenous lawyer Dawn Worm.
4: And that's the first thing that was erased when the settlers came in, because that's what you do. You erase everything about the people. If you want to claim their land and their resources to build the kind of country that we have now, that's what you have to do. And that's what was done.
0: Like Elaine, Dawn Worm grew up in Saskatchewan. Their shared but vastly different history is partly why Elaine interviewed him. Dawn also served as counsel for the Truth and Reconciliation Commission.
4: The calls to action that we eventually issued at the Truth and Reconciliation, the 94 calls to action, only a handful of which have actually been realized to date. They are still relevant, my friends. And the conversation that Elaine has challenged us to continue is right there. And I submit to you with great respect that those 94 calls to action of the Truth and Reconciliation contain a blueprint where we can continue forward and build the kind of world that our grandchildren deserve. Not the world where some are oblivious and some are have disappeared. And the teachings of my grandfather and what he told me, that they are here to wipe us out. I never wanted to believe him, and I didn't believe him. And shame on me for that. But that's exactly what it was. And Professor Molloy, Dr. Molloy, has said it so starkly here tonight. And I am encouraged by that. And I'm encouraged by the writings of Elaine Baugh. And I'm encouraged by her children, and I'm encouraged by her family and others who had recognized that your ancestors were assisted by my ancestors. And understand this, that the period pre-treaty, the hundreds, over 200 years pre-treaty, were not like they were in the last 200. They were not. There were relationships that were built. There were strong relationships that were built. And somewhere along the line, that got lost. And part of the education system was instrumental in ensuring that those revelations were never brought to light. And it's only because of the strength and the character of people like Elaine and others who will continue, you know, to ensure that these conversations are had.
0: A After nearly 4 years of conversations and research, Elaine Duer had no doubt that genocide was the right word to describe the experience of Indigenous people in Canada. She was also certain that our obliviousness to it all was deliberately manufactured by decades of leaving Indigenous experiences out of this country's story.
3: So the mechanics of oblivion and obliviousness, it seems to me, are you leave things out of the narrative. And by leaving things out, you create the capacity to ignore what's in front of your face. It's not written about, not in a really thorough way. It's not described with language particular to us. There is no history. There is nothing until the 1990s, the Royal Commission, followed by thousands of lawsuits, marshaled by some very wonderful lawyers who worked their buns off and almost went broke to bring those cases to court. Nothing. So all those years when I am oblivious, it's because we're leaving things out of the story because they're uncomfortable. That's how we did it.
0: In 2025, the Canadian government settled the segregated hospital class action lawsuit, and the window for claims opened in early 2026.
2: You know, justice does run slowly. It's taking a long time. Like, you know, somebody was saying, oh, finally, you know, 7 years, 10 years, whatever, the lawsuits, you know, depending on their timeline, the lawsuit's finally done, and you must be so relieved that all those years it's finally done. Well, for me, it's 57 years I've been living with this and knowing that, you know, what happened to me was unfair.
0: And it's not done, is it?
2: No, it's not. It'll never be done. Not for me, you know, and it's, yeah, for other people too. I mean, okay, again, you know, like residential schools, what happens to me echoes through my children, right? I will be an ancestor one day, and this is going to play on my, you know, on the future of my family also. Yeah. I understand that you're getting, you know, you may feel, oh, enough already. I've heard so much about this and I've heard about that. And, you know, I've had a tough life too. And it's easy to get into, I think, that kind of thought process. However, it's looking about, you know, looking at the human condition. You know, we all, yes, other people have had issues. Different minorities may have other issues too. And we mm-hmm. have to look at those things. We sure. absolutely have to know what makes up our country, the good, the bad, the evil, about how we can pull things together and how we can make a beautiful country together. You know, let's accept all of us. And I, you know, maybe it's pie in the sky thinking, but I really believe that we all have something to contribute. But we have to acknowledge the past. We absolutely have to acknowledge the past and all the different things that went into it and how those influence us today.
0: What do you want Canadians to know now about what you and so many others went through in those hospitals?
2: What I'm hoping, really hoping, is that we can open up this conversation, look at it from different viewpoints. You know, and that's what I love about Elaine's book, is that she talks about her family and the things that they were going through and how, you know, it could be that they missed what we were going through, even though they were a family involved in the medical system, you know, and for her later on to become aware of it, the differences, you know, like for her, you know, then to end her career, you know, in the sunset of her life, writing this story. It is just so beautiful, I think, and shows you the changes that can happen if we get that education, right? When we find out this did happen, let's learn about it. And, you know, let's open the history books. Let's not whitewash things. And, you know, let's understand what happened in the past, and let's never let it repeat in the future.
0: So in some ways, as horrific as the findings are in Elaine's book, you see it as a sign of hope in a way.
2: Oh, yeah. Oh, yeah.
0: What do you want the legacy of this book to be? What do you want Canadians to take away from the work that you have done?
3: I just want them to know what the facts were. And I want them to think very hard about why they try to ignore those facts, why they don't want to act on them, why they're getting, you know, as Anne Hardy put it, why they're getting annoyed by the amount of money that's being spent to try and make up for all the wrongs that were done. I want them to understand that the wrongs were every bit as bad and maybe worse than what has come out in the courts, and that we can't do this again. We can't slide back into a state of ignorance about who was doing what and to whom and under what law and what. We can't go back there. And how we avoid obliviousness in the future, that's up to you guys to figure out. But, you know, but we got to figure it out.
0: I would hazard to say that you're speaking with us today is sort of an act of combating
3: oblivion.
0: Anti-oblivion, sure, yeah. Of combating kind of that obliviousness. Just, it shows such a generosity of spirit to spend some time before your departure to tell us these stories.
3: I'm a journalist. I've got to get the story out. That's my job. You know, my job's not going to end until I'm done. It's my job.
0: What do you want us to do with it?
3: Make sure it doesn't happen ever again. Make sure that people understand that all of this was published in plain sight, that nobody, especially the medical journals, picked up that informed consent wasn't happening, asked any questions about that, treated Indigenous subjects as if they had no rights to privacy. I mean, I want them to look at themselves in the mirror and say, you should never have done that. Don't ever do it again.
0: I really appreciate you making time for us.
3: Thank you for making time for me.

0: journalist and author Elaine Duer passed away with medical assistance on September 18, 2025. She was 77 years old. Our deepest condolences to her family and friends and all who knew her. Many thanks to Biblioasis publisher Dan Wells for making this episode possible. Much gratitude also to Anne Hardy and to all others who spoke to us for this episode. Many thanks also to Elaine's daughters, Anna Duer-Gully and Danielle Duer, and to her colleague and friend and fellow journalist, Marcy McDonald, for their help. Thanks as well to Corey Haberstock at CBC Edmonton. If you'd like to comment on anything you heard in this episode or in any other, you can do that on our website, cbc.ca/ideas. Technical production, Emily Chiarvesio and Danielle Duval. Our web producer is Lisa Ayuso. Our senior producer is Nicola Lukšić. Greg Kelly is the executive producer of Ideas. And I'm Nala Ayed. My final question to Elaine 2 days before she died was whether she had anything else to add.
1: I want to say thank you, Roland Christian, for setting me off on this tour, because it really mattered to me, and it really matters to my family, and it really matters, I hope, to the rest of us.

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8: This is World Report. Good morning, I'm Martina Fitzgerald. Donald Trump and Xi Jinping have a full agenda as the U.S. president arrives for a visit to China. In addition to the Iran war, the two leaders are expected to grapple with trade and technology. If Trump gets the deal he wants there, some observers say President Xi will demand concessions on Taiwan. And that has people in the self-governing island worried about their future. Philippe Leblanc has more from Taipei.
9: In a Taipei basement, a dozen civilians fire air guns at targets. As anxiety grows ahead of the summit between Presidents Trump and Xi, they say they need to prepare. Taiwan's interests are also America's interests, says this man, so we need to deter China from invading us. For many here, the concern is that support for Taiwan could be part of a broader deal between Washington and Beijing. William Yang, a senior analyst with Crisis Group, says Trump has already broken with decades of U.S. practice by publicly saying he would discuss Taiwan arms sales with Xi Jinping.
10: Just the declaration of planning to discuss this topic with Xi Jinping is already undermining the longstanding trust.
9: Yang adds that Taiwan fears even subtle changes in American rhetoric or support could weaken deterrence against China, which claims the Democratic Island as its own territory. In Copenhagen Tuesday, Taiwan President Lai Ching-te remotely thanked the U.S. for strengthening the island's defense capabilities.
11: The people of Taiwan, they will never bow to pressure.
9: Trump and Xi are to meet Thursday and Friday in Beijing. Philippe Leblanc, CBC News, Taipei.
8: BC's Supreme Court will deliver its verdict today in the trial of a former RCMP officer accused of colluding with China. William Miker is accused of taking part in a global Chinese plan to bully wanted expats into returning home. As Georgie Smythe reports, Miker says he is not guilty.
12: Really don't want to comment too much while things are still underway, but I'm anxious to get home to my family.
13: William Miker pleaded not guilty to one count of engaging in preparatory acts to commit an offence under Canada's Security of Information Act. The former RCMP officer who once specialised in financial crimes denies allegations he was working for the Chinese government to prepare a campaign of intimidation against a multimillionaire Chinese expat who lives in BC. A man China says fled the country with hundreds of millions of dollars. To prove their case, Crown prosecutors used an email Micah sent to a colleague in 2017, where he talked about a, quote, fraudster wanted by Chinese police. Crown lawyers argued it was clear Micah was referring to a Chinese national in BC and were expected to call a key witness to prove that argument. But instead, they shocked the courtroom in closing their case without him. The prosecution says it's presented a range of facts that Micah was laying the groundwork for a campaign of extortion, one that was an affront to Canadian sovereignty.
12: I think I'm a pretty straight, honest guy.
13: On the final day of the judge-only trial, Micah's counsel told the court the Crown's case is purely circumstantial, based mostly on a narrow reading of two paragraphs from that email, and that criminal intent had not been proven. A verdict is expected today. Georgie Smythe, CBC News, Vancouver.
0: CNN is reporting the Central Intelligence Agency is carrying out operations against cartel members in Mexico. It says since last year, CIA operatives have been involved in everything from intelligence sharing to assassination operations inside Mexico's borders. A CIA spokesperson calls the reporting false and salacious and says it puts American lives at risk. The Mexican government is also denying the reports. Last month, two U.S. officials died in a car crash in northern Chihuahua. Sources told Reuters at the time they were CIA officers taking part in a drug raid. Critics are urging stronger oversight of Canada's international visa hubs. They're run by a federal contractor, which is funded by hundreds of millions of taxpayer dollars. But internal records obtained by CBC News reveal allegations of third-party fraud and security red flags. As Priscilla Ki-Sung Huang reports, it appears those issues were already on the Immigration Department's radar.
14: It's a fraud. It's not just a verbal lie.
15: Ottawa's Salah Uddin says in recent years, his family ran into issues at a visa office in Dhaka, Bangladesh. It's run by VFS Global, a company with $770 million in federal deals since 2012 to operate visa hubs in more than 100 countries on behalf of Canada. Uddin says in the case of his loved ones, third-party resellers were block booking appointments, then trying to overcharge for slots.
14: How can that be ethical?
15: Masood Rana says he felt he had to pay $300 to VFS for its premium service just to get his family's application in on time.
14: I don't think it's just.
15: Their experiences line up with issues flagged in internal government documents, which took CBC 2 years to obtain. The records show officials were aware of third-party misconduct, security screening concerns in Bangladesh, and a malware attack in Russia. One government official's email alluding to third-party misconduct says we could write a novel about all the fraud we are seeing. Immigration lawyer Karina Zuma.
16: These issues are still very prevalent today and will continue to happen unless IRCC takes further action.
15: In a statement, VFS says it uses strict anti-fraud protections and security checks for staff. It says premium services are optional. Immigration, Refugees and Citizenship Canada says its oversight is robust and it takes fraud allegations seriously. It adds VFS has met its contract expectations. Priscilla Ki-Sung Huang, CBC News, Ottawa.
0: Keir Starmer is still clinging to his job as British Prime Minister and leader of the Labour Party, but he has a lot of work to do to shore up support. He's just had a brief meeting with rumoured leadership challenger Wes Streeting, and later this hour, King Charles will deliver a speech in Parliament laying out the Starmer government's legislative program. Critics say it must prevent a transformed government agenda that responds to their concerns. Australia's government is trying to make it easier for young people to buy a home. Real estate there is among the least affordable in the world, so the government is scaling back tax breaks for property investors. Australia's Treasurer, Jim Chalmers, says it could help 75,000 primarily younger people enter the housing market.
17: The status quo is busted in the housing market and in the tax system, and where those two things intersect creates a level of intergenerational inequity that we're not prepared to tolerate.
0: The move is controversial. Just before last year's election, the Labor government had promised not to make changes to its tax policy for investors, but electoral power in Australia is shifting to younger generations. One of the largest coffee chains in the United States is coming back to Canada. There are plans for hundreds of Dunkin' Donuts locations to open in this country in the coming years. But as business reporter Anise Hadari reports,

0: extension.
1: The first outlets are planned for Toronto and Montreal, so while the slogan says America runs on Dunkin', most of Canada will have to wait. Anis Haidari, CBC News, Calgary.
2: 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I'm Martina Fitzgerald. This is CBC News.

0: Well, good morning, Winnipeg, and hello, Manitoba. I switched it there. See what I did? And it really is a good morning. We've got beautiful weather on the way. Welcome to Wednesday, May 13th. I'm Marcy Marcuse. And you are waking up with CBC. This is the Morning Show Information Radio on 89.3 FM, 990 AM on that app and YouTube. It is the day after Manitoba Day. Yesterday, we learned the names of 12 Manitobans who are extraordinary. They will receive the Order of Manitoba for their work in their various fields. One of them is the beautiful Tracy Dahl, both beautiful in voice and beautiful in what she's given back to the community over many years of her career here. We're going to talk to her coming up in a moment. Also this hour on the show, does Canada need its own AI infrastructure? Should telecommunications giants have a hand in running it? We're going to look at that from a national perspective. We're going to also hear a local headline in a moment from Heather. And then a little bit later, U.S. President Donald Trump does arrive in China today. That top world report will have a rundown of the visit. Here's Heather, though, with local news. Good morning.
1: Good morning. Well, a family wants answers after a disabled man living in a group home died malnourished in hospital. 54-year-old Sean Felstead weighed only 92 pounds when he died in 2024. He died a month after his sister saw him at the Gimli group home. Shelley Schultz says his appearance was an absolute shock. His family now is calling for an inquest. A woman in Île-de-Chêne has started a grassroots backlash against a potential AI data center in her community. Jet AI and Consensus Core propose building a center across the road from Christy Little's home. Little started an online petition which now has more than 10,000 signatures. She worries about potential light, noise, and air pollution. I'll be back with more news from Manitoba coming up at 6:30.
0: Yesterday, I just sat in the yard, Heather.
1: Beautiful.
0: Yeah, and that's what I did. I don't have, that's the end of the sentence.
1: That's great. I love it. It was a beautiful day. It was lovely.
0: It was. And I was just watching the birds coming and going and looking at the buds pop out. And yeah, it was lovely.
1: Finally. It feels like we're just getting there now.
0: I know. All right. Thanks.
2: Thank you.
0: It's going to be better today. Heather and I are teeing up a great forecast from Abby. Here it is.
3: Yes, Marcy. We're starting the day already with clear skies. Most of the regions are going to be seeing this really beautiful start, a significant warm up across the south. Well, up north, we're also seeing those clearing trend there. For Winnipeg right now, the sun already made its appearance about 20, 25 minutes ago. We're looking out for a bright, mainly clear day that is expected to hold throughout. We're seeing current conditions already 7 degrees at the Forks, and we're tracking 2 at the airport. Sunny skies, both regions. Morning temperatures kind of feeling cool under this mild southern winds. But for the city, we're expecting a beautiful high of 23. Remember, Marcy, yesterday I said 17 and maybe 18, and I checked and around 6 yesterday, we crossed over to like 18 degrees, and I'm like, okay,
0: so we got there.
3: Yeah, so today I see a high of 23, and if the sun holds again, we might creep up to maybe 24. But the high for today stays at 23 degrees, and tonight it's going to stay pretty clear. Across the southern region, starting around 4 degrees also, some fog patches dissipating, making room for sunshine. So there's lots of sunshine across both today, Winnipeg. We're getting to 23. Right now is 7 degrees at the Forks.
0: All right. Thanks, Abby Adeyemi.
3: Thank you.
0: It is time for the morning commute and a little bit of soccer news before we do that, because it's soccer weather. And on our small and mighty team, we have Darren Marash's daughter, who's playing really well and won, and is going to be playing with a big team today. So good luck. Woohoo! And then on the other end of the spectrum, she's a teenager, but your kid had his first soccer game last night.
4: Yeah, first soccer game yesterday.
0: How old?
4: 3.
0: Right. So he's a Timbit?
4: He's a Timbit, and he kicked the ball, and that's all we can really ask for. So it was very cute.
0: I heard your parents were comparing him to you.
4: Yes. So I was the kid who was picked

0: and flowers on the side. He actually, he's already ahead of where I was at this point. He was chasing the ball. He touched the ball a couple times with his feet. He's on his way to being a pro.
1: They're so cute. That's my favorite so thing, cute. Too, about nice weather days is hearing all the kids and just different teams in the neighborhood,
0: I've
1: right?
0: seen them all sit around eating cherries together and just having a good time. It's like what you dream of during the winter, and here we are.
1: Here we are. We're getting there. Yeah. All right, so today the commute itself?
0: Yeah, quiet commute overall. I haven't heard of any major issues yet out there. Seems pretty quiet, but if there's construction getting in your way, anything new you want to let me know about, I can look into it for you. That number to call, 204-788-3093.

0: We are listening to the beautiful voice of Tracy Dahl, a coloratura soprano who's performed in opera houses and on concert stages all around the world. She is one of the 12 Manitobans who will receive the province's highest honor, the Order of Manitoba. It was just announced yesterday, but she's not new to winning awards, including the Order of Canada in 2018. In Manitoba, though, she also gives back to our community when she's off stage, especially through CIBC Run for the Cure. Tracy Dahl is a breast cancer survivor, and she's raised to date more than $60,000 for the Canadian Cancer Society. She teaches over at Desautels Faculty of Music at the University of Manitoba, and I'm pleased to say she's up early and with us now. Good morning.
1: Good morning, Bryce.
0: So it's interesting because you've received the Order of Canada. You will now receive the Order of Manitoba. Where you live and have given back and have performed over years, and people, you know, feel like they know you and do know you. Mm-hmm. How does this feel then, the Order of Manitoba?
1: More personal, because it's from home, you know, it's from your, it's where you were born. It's where you live. I chose to live here throughout my whole career. So it feels very, very, very special for sure.
0: Yeah. When it comes to, you know, what you've given the world and what you've given Manitoba with opera and now teaching, you know, the future, do you share with your students your own personal journey? Like, when did you fall in love with opera?
1: Oh, gosh. It was a very strange occurrence. And for those who know the kind of trajectory of my career, it was pretty odd. I actually started at the Royal MTC Center. So I was doing side-by-side by Sondheim at the Warehouse Theater and simultaneously doing a little tiny part over at Manitoba Opera doing Barbarina. And it was very early days for Manitoba Opera. I think maybe they were 10 years old or something like that at the time. And they sent out a call to all the music teachers in the city saying, we're looking for some singers for these small parts. And so I went and auditioned, but I was a theater girl. I was destined to Broadway, so I thought, and it was very close, just a different opera house, just different house, different theater. And that was the beginning of it, was singing this little tiny role, Barbarina. And just this year, Grace Budolowski, who has been studying with me for the last 2 years, she sang that part. And I think Andriana Chuchman has sung that part. So it's one of those introductory roles that you can get your way in. And I was, I don't know if I can do this, but boy, I love it.
0: Yeah.
1: And it was such a team sport, if you will. I loved it in every way. And that I was hooked. And then I went back to the Banff School of Fine Arts to study again. And I had to kind of learn very quickly because the railroad tracks switched very quickly for me between the two types of theater.
0: Mm-hmm. And the type of theater that you know, went to opera also includes things that musical theater typically don't. So now you're dealing with, different composers, styles, and language.
1: Yes.
0: Yeah. What was that like for you? And how many languages do you feel you have under your belt that at least you can sing in now, do you think?
1: Well, I think I could probably sing in any of them. Like ones that I haven't done, I could. Mm-hmm. If I got what's called the international phonetic alphabet, there are ways to learn other languages. But the ones that are kind of traditionally done, Italian, French, and German, and English, of course, Spanish, those are the languages I sing in the most.
0: Mm-hmm.
1: But I had to do a lot of catching up. Because it wasn't what I wanted to do. I hadn't gone to school to study this. It wasn't what I thought I was going to end up doing.
0: Yeah, which is phenomenal.
1: Yeah.
0: When you think about it.
1: Yeah, well, it's like, well, other people dream of being opera singers. I hadn't grown up with listening to Saturday afternoon at the opera,
0: mm-hmm.
1: Like some families did with their kids. And so it was a big learning curve. And I remember my sister was getting married the summer I had made this big choice to change and I was going to go into opera, and we were listening to something on CBC TV and it was a Wagner Ring Cycle, and she said, really? That's what you're going to do?
0: Your career, of course, has been filled with numerous notable awards that Manitoba has celebrated as well, because we always feel like, yay, a Manitoban. But I mean, you debuted at the Metropolitan Opera in New York. I mean, obviously, San Francisco on opening night of Lucia, and then in working at the university, just when you look at your career later, moving to teaching. But I want to take us off stage here, because I do want to focus on the Order of Manitoba. You started by saying it's personal. There's nothing more personal than giving back after you've had a health scare. Tell me about raising money for the Canadian Cancer Society.
1: That began, I had finished my treatment in the summer of 2011, and my sister noticed that there was a breast cancer event, I think what we would have called it. There's something going on, and maybe we should go and see what that is. And that's where I met a lot of people that I got connected there. And it was through the running room first. The running room had a clinic for those who had breast cancer who wanted to start to run, to get back into shape and get their bodies going. And that was the beginning of it. And so the first year we just walked through that event and was kind of overwhelmed, that's an understatement, by all the people who were there. Mm-hmm. The Run for the Cure every year is just, last year was a horrendous day. The tents blew away. It was like they just started an event because the weather, I've never seen it so bad. But we've run in snow, we've run in rain. We have on our team, we've had someone in there who was 90, and we had babies. Our team is made up of family and friends, church friends, singing friends. And they're people who've been with me through my journey. And I would say not only that, but the people who sponsor me have been there with me through my journey. And so every year I start in August and I say, hey guys, it's me again. And I'm going to be doing the run with my team, and I'll be writing you over the next two months to get us going.
0: And all of a sudden the number is $60,000. It's amazing.
1: No, it's easily that over these years, because we've raised over 10,000, and sometimes up, I think last year was 15.
0: Amazing.
1: Which is really great.
0: Tracy Dahl, congratulations on being named to the Order of Manitoba. Enjoy your day when it comes. And thank you for being up early and telling us a little bit more about your love of the province and your phenomenal successes.
1: I was enjoying hearing you talk about being outside today.
0: Yes.
1: We're all now in a place where I can love spring. We're getting there.
0: Go have a cup of coffee outside on me. I'm stuck in the studio.
1: Okay, sounds good.
0: Take care. Tracy Dahl, a Canadian coloratura soprano, one of 12 Manitobans announced yesterday who will receive the Order of Manitoba.
2: It really feels like you're trying to throw a plate of spaghetti on the wall and hoping something sticks.
3: The youth labor market is behaving as if the overall economy isn't just in recession, but is in a severe recession.
4: At the time, I'm 16, 17 years old, I'm not supposed to be giving my life to a 9-to-5 yet.
5: Young people don't always know how to interpret failure or rejection.
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0: And that continues here this morning on InfoRad after 7 o'clock, so stay tuned. We will tell you in more detail after 6:30 what's coming up here. Next, though, Ottawa is doubling down on investments in the artificial intelligence economy. And in Manitoba, Las Vegas-based Jet AI and Vancouver-based Consensus Core announced plans to build an AI data center north of Ildeschane in the rural municipality of Reshot. As you heard on the news, some in the community are opposing the development, citing noise, light, and air pollution concerns. There's a petition against the project. There's more than 10,000 signatures on it. Now, earlier this week, AI Minister Evan Solomon announced a new cluster of data centers for BC. They're in partnership with TELUS. But as plans for digital innovation move ahead in many of our provinces, some critics say the whole process is being rushed. Mark Daly's here to weigh in, professor of computer science and Western University's chief AI officer. Good morning.
8: Morning.
0: So do you think the whole process is being rushed, or are we poised to do this and need to get on board?
8: I think we're doing this the right way, which is community by community. These are local decisions that are tremendously dependent on the local circumstances of each community.
0: The announcement is meant to boost Canada's sovereign computing capacity. Just for people who haven't been following all of this, what does that actually mean? Why do we need to do that?
8: Good question, because it kind of sounds like you're just going to put a Canadian flag on a server and now it's sovereign. And the reality is, of course, it's much more complex than that. Sovereignty is about having options. It means that Canadian companies, Canadian governments, institutions can access compute here under Canadian law with Canadian accountability when they need that.
0: You started by saying that you think that this isn't being rushed, that we're following the processes. You heard the local criticism in Ildashane. 10,000 signatures is a lot of people saying we're worried about a number of things. So how can those people feel like the process isn't being rushed? And what to you, you know, how do you speak to some of the concerns you've heard?
8: So we live in a liberal democracy, and what's happening in that community is exactly what should happen, is the citizens of that community should communicate to their policymakers who they elected that we have this concern. And so things like building permits aren't decisions made by the federal government. They're decisions made by local government. And so local government can interact with the local community and can decline to build what the community doesn't want.
0: In terms of what the benefits are, what might make this an attractive for local communities to have a facility, you know, nearby or in their town or community?
8: If you're in a community where you have access to green hydroelectricity, building a data center gives you an economic engine for your community and also allows you to participate in sort of ethical digital build out.
0: What are some of the environmental concerns being expressed where these projects are being built or proposed?
8: Biggest concern with the data center is power usage. So if you are powering that data center with by burning fossil fuels, then there's a huge carbon footprint associated with that. If you're able to power the data center with green electricity, then you get away from that problem altogether.
0: I mentioned TELUS, who's involved in the project in BC. There might be some saying that, you know, we live in a country here that has long complained about telecom companies with too much power, right? So why should they or shouldn't they have a hand in this type of infrastructure?
8: I think it's a primarily pragmatic decision. There are not many entities in the world, and certainly in Canada, that have experience building data centers at this scale. Our telcos do for decades. And so I think this was a matter of finding a partner who had the necessary expertise and experience to be able to deliver on the product.
0: What gives you confidence that we have the right checks and balances in place? And what are those checks and balances that you see that make you feel good about this?
8: What makes me feel confident right now is that data centers are physical infrastructure, and we have a lot of regulation around who can build, when, where, what, how it connects to the power grid, who has say over that. And so that's infrastructure that we've built over a couple of centuries in this country. There is still room for us to talk about the digital side of regulation, but because it's a physical object and physical infrastructure, I'm optimistic that we have the right regulations in place.
0: So involving the public at a later stage, even after a building's up, it still means that there'll be the public consultation. In your view, we will still have value because you'll be talking about the digital infrastructure.
8: Yes, engaging the public is always worthwhile. The data center affects the local community, and the local community should have that final say on what happens.
0: Thanks for weighing in this morning, Mark Daly. Appreciate it.
8: Thank you.
0: If you're in Ildashane, we'd love it for you to weigh in. And we know that a lot of you are thinking about it because, as we mentioned, 10,000 signatures on that local petition against an AI center that's proposed. Mark Daly, professor of computer science and Western University's chief AI officer. We reached him live this morning on Information Radio. It is Wednesday. It is May 13th. Thanks for joining us here on the show. I'm Marcy Marcusa. Regular team back together. There's Corey Funk and Abby Adeyemi and Darren Marash behind the glass. Coming up, we have business news. And that means Crystalie Ramlikan is going to join us, another teammate. She's here talking about new data that shows global demand for electric vehicles is on the rise. So we'll get some details on that after your CBC News from Manitoba.
9: This is CBC News. Good morning. I'm Heather Wells in Winnipeg. At 6:30, it is 7 degrees, and this is much more like mid-May. It'll feel great today. Lots of sunshine, bit of a southerly breeze, and a high this afternoon of 23. An intellectually disabled man living in a Gimli group home became malnourished and died. It took 2 years for his family to find out how. CBC iTeam's Michelle Allen reports.
2: Shelley Schultz says she found her brother emaciated on a mattress on a care home floor.
10: Oh, it's terrifying. Have you ever seen somebody who starved? Like, actually seen them and touched them? He was pure bones.
2: Sean Felsted died a month later in January 2024. His body weighed just 92 pounds on the autopsy table. Felsted was intellectually disabled and in 24/7 care. Schultz and her family now have a copy of the autopsy and a report from Manitoba's Provincial Investigation Unit. They reveal that he'd struggled to eat. Cause of death? Sepsis from a urinary tract infection. Malnutrition contributed. The report found the group home didn't neglect Felsted. Workers took him to the Gimli Hospital, but it discharged him without figuring out what was wrong.
10: What is happening at Gimli Hospital that they kept sending him back to the residence when he was so clearly starving to death?
2: In a statement, the Interlake Eastern Regional Health Authority says it can't discuss the province's investigation. Now, Schultz wants an inquest into her brother's death. Michelle Allen, CBC News, Winnipeg.
9: A woman in Île-de-Chêne has started a grassroots backlash against a potential AI data center in her community. Jet AI and Consensus Core propose building a center across the road from Christy Little's home on about 140 acres of land. Little started an online petition, which now has more than 10,000 signatures. She worries about potential light, noise, and air pollution.
11: We've been here for 20 years. We made our home here. We thought we were going to live here, I mean, for another 50 years, as long as we possibly could, because we absolutely love it here. So the concern that this is happening definitely makes a big question mark in our future.
9: The RM of Richotte says it is aware of the petition and says it's seeking more information directly from the company. Meanwhile, Little wants a public hearing for people in the area to voice their concerns. The Union for Manitoba Teachers hopes it can forge a good relationship with the province's new Commissioner of Teacher Professional Misconduct. The government named veteran child safety advocate Noni Claussen to the post. Teacher Society President Lillian Claussen met with the Education Minister last week to share her priorities for the new commissioner.
12: Someone who knows what it's like to work in education, someone who is versed in trauma-informed healing, and so someone who's bilingual. It was certainly in a feminized profession, someone who's a woman, and so all of those criteria were met.
9: Claussen says the union wants to partner with the commissioner and is open to systemic changes in the way teachers are investigated if they are included in those discussions. A healthcare union says Winnipeg's largest private clinic is prioritizing profits over patient care. Five cardiology techs at the Manitoba Clinic have issued a strike notice. They're set to walk off the job next week. The techs are represented by the Manitoba Association of Healthcare Professionals. It says the clinic proposed wages on average 27% lower than the public sector. Jason Linkletter is president of the union.
13: I don't know how on one hand you sell that you're profiting millions of dollars and on the other hand saying that we're going to have to close if we give these people an increase that represents like 0.0015 of profits.
9: The owner of the clinic, Well Health, says it won't comment on negotiations. It says patient continuity plans are in place if needed. The former Vulcan Iron Works site caught fire again. Fire crews responded to a blaze in the vacant industrial site in Point Douglas after 4 yesterday afternoon. That site has suffered several significant fires since being gutted by a massive blaze in July 2023. The city says it believes yesterday's fire started by accident while contractors were working on the roof. The workers were able to get out safely before firefighters arrived. U.S. President Donald Trump is on his way to China. He will meet tomorrow with Chinese President Xi Jinping. Claire Lai is the daughter of Jimmy Lai, the Hong Kong media tycoon who was sentenced in February to 20 years in prison for breaking China's national security laws. She is urging Trump to raise her father's case with the leader of China.
14: So President Trump has expressed his commitment to freeing my father. I think, you know, the rule of law in Hong Kong is completely broken, that this is a solution that has to be solved leader to leader. And I am confident that President Trump will be the one to free my father.
9: Trump is taking a delegation of American business leaders to China, including Elon Musk and Tim Cook from Apple. You can hear the latest national and international news on World Report at 7. And the Montreal Victoire beat the Minnesota Frost last night.
15: It's over! Reportée la victoire!
9: Montreal will now play the Ottawa Charge for the Walter Cup, an all-Canadian final round that starts Thursday. In the NHL, the Buffalo Sabres beat the Montreal Canadiens 3-2. Their series now tied at 2 games apiece. Game 5 is tomorrow night in Buffalo. You can find more Manitoba news at cbc.ca/Manitoba.
16: If you want to see the weirdest goal that you've ever seen in your entire life, go back and look at the second goal that Buffalo had to tie that game before they went on to win against Montreal in the NHL last night.
9: I know. It kind of upset you a little bit.
16: It was weird. I don't know. I got into watching this last night. I'm like, okay, I'm going to watch it. Let's see how they do. And it was so exciting to just see all of the excited Canadian fans, right? I just thought that was cool. But he dumped it in. Like, literally, the player from Buffalo dumped it in. And I guess they know exactly, well, of course they do, where the ice is, you know, been zambonied and where not, and how the puck will bounce, like, I swear.
9: Really? So the zamboni icing impacted?
16: Yeah, apparently they were analyzing this on the breaks and stuff, and they said that, like, every players and actually the goalie coaches, they throw pucks that could be dumped in. They mimic that to see where the weak spots are in any different arena. And they kind of see how the bounce is going to go. And this bounce and shot went off one of the crossbars, and the angle of it just slid into the side of the net. It was the weirdest thing.
9: Wow.
16: And they said it's actually something they could say, if you got to dump it in here, because when we were doing this pregame, you know, now whether they did that or not, they're not sure, but they said that that is something that, like, goalie coaches do to kind of get them prepped.
9: That's so interesting. Science and sports.
16: I know.
9: Yeah.
16: It was not interesting for Montreal, though. It was like, what just happened?
9: Oh, no.
16: At any rate, thank you, Heather.
9: Thank you.
16: And great news about the Walter Cup as well, an all-Canadian final there. Let's get into what's happening in our regional forecast. We're going to be all smiles. Manitoba will be in a better mood today because of the weather.
17: Yes,
16: Abby.
17: Marcy. Lots of sunshine already out. We started the day with clear skies in most of the regions. This is really setting the stage for more like the warm-up that we will be experiencing across the southern regions. Also, this is spreading towards the northern parts, though we saw some light snow in Tulula Lake this morning, starting the day around at -2. Forecast for Winnipeg and the Red River Valley region, already getting lots of sunshine. It's bright outside. We're going to see these mainly clear conditions expected to really hold steady through the day. Current temperatures, we're looking at 7 degrees at the Forks, 2 at the airport. Sunny conditions, as mentioned. Temperatures are kind of feeling cool to start, but it's more like that mild, cool temperature you cannot tolerate. For the city, we're expecting a beautiful high of 23 today. For the southern regions, the Pembe Valley and the Westman region, similar conditions we're seeing there. 3 degrees, 4 degrees, sunshine there, warming up close to 27. The Parkland and Interlake region, Dauphin towards Gimli, we're seeing temperatures between 4 degrees and 0, clear skies, sunshine also there, highs reaching 26 in the Parkland region, while for the Interlake region, a bit cool, around 19 degrees, that's the high I see there. Then we cross into the central part and all the way up north, the Par Flin Flon towards Norway House, clear, current temperature sitting around 2 degrees, highs of 19 tracking there. Then Thompson, Gillam, Lynn Lake, we're seeing sunny skies there already. Current temperatures hovering between, we're still seeing some areas having minus. So we're seeing -5 around Gillam, -2 around the Thompson area, and 1 degree around the Lynn Lake area. We're going to be seeing highs around 16 there. Then for Tulula Lake, -3, light snow tracking there, heading for a high of 8 degrees later. While for Churchill and the York region, we're looking at -4 there at this time, mostly cloudy. We'll see highs around 3 degrees, expected to fall to about -1 later in the afternoon. So more like widespread clearing conditions we're noticing across the province, while the south, we're finally warming up into the 20s, Marcy.
16: Winnipeg, right.
17: We get to 20 today. Right now, it's 7 at the Forks.
16: I like it. Sandal time. Corey Funk, the cute.
18: Yes. Really, the biggest construction issue right now is probably that ramp that takes you from northbound Pembina onto Abenoji Mekna. It's closed for construction, and that is expected to last until June 19th. So expect delays there. If you haven't noticed already, it's been closed for a couple days now. Other than that, though, if you do see anything else going on out there, if you're walking, you're biking, you're driving, you can give me a call on the CBC commuter line. That number, 204-788-3093.
16: Thanks, Corey.
18: Thank you.
16: All right, Crystal Ramekin here with Business News. Hello.
19: Hi, good morning, Marcy.
16: Let's talk about electric vehicles. Apparently, there's new data that shows that global demand, at least, is on the rise. What else does it tell us?
19: Yes, so global demand for electric vehicles rose for a second straight month in April, as buyers, of course, face higher gas prices with the war in the Middle East. So registrations of new EVs and plug-in hybrids rose 6% compared to a year ago to 1.6 million. But there was a drop off from the record high that we saw the month before in March. Now, the report says demand continues to be supported by things like policy incentives, rising fuel prices, and growing Chinese manufacturers. So in Europe, registrations climbed 27% to about 400,000 units. And countries in the European Economic Area and Switzerland have committed nearly 200 billion euros to their EV ecosystem. But, you know, the global picture was uneven. In China, registrations fell 8% after support for auto trade-ins was withdrawn and a tax break on EV purchases expired. But as I was saying, Chinese manufacturers have expanded abroad, with exports more than doubling last year's, reaching nearly 1.4 million units in the first 4 months of this year. Now, here in North America, registrations dropped 28% to just 120,000 units. And this is after the end of some U.S. tax credits and proposals by the Trump administration to further ease carbon dioxide emissions rules. Mexico, though, stood out with sales up nearly 50% this year, while Canada's 7% decline is expected to reverse after a new rebate incentive program was introduced here earlier this year.
16: To another story this morning, making business news, Post Media says they're getting out of the flyer business right now.
19: Yes, that's right. It says it's exiting the flyer distribution business as it adapts to shifting consumer behaviors and a changing media landscape. So the move will result in the loss of 50 full-time and 200 part-time jobs. The Toronto-based media company says it's working with clients and partners to ensure a smooth transition. So flyer distribution will be phased out beginning June 8th and will stop completely by the end of August. And Post Media says it's directing investment and resources toward the areas of greatest impact and opportunity. And it says the decision will allow it to keep pace with industry change and respond to consumer preferences. So, yeah, I thought this was interesting because, you know, some people, there's a wide range of what people think about flyers, right? Mm-hmm. Some people say, have signs, don't put flyers in my mailbox, where other people, you know, maybe rely on them to, you know, get deals and, you
16: cut
19: know,
16: coupons.
19: To budget their groceries. Yeah, yeah. Cut coupons. Yeah.
16: Save a bit of money. Finally, before you go this morning, many industries are feeling, of course, the effects of the conflict in the Middle East, even the snack business.
19: Yes, that's right. So Japanese snack maker Calbee plans to switch to black and white packaging for some of its potato chips because of chemical shortages. So it says it's having difficulties getting raw materials such as a petrochemical used in paints and inks. So customers will no longer see the familiar colorful designs on the bags. However, the Japanese government says the country has secured enough oil-derived products to last into next year. So, you know, they're a little puzzled by that. But, you know, still, overall, worries about crude oil products have been building since the Strait of Hormuz was essentially closed in late February. So the liquid is used in the production of so many things, including plastics, drugs, and other goods. And then in India, aluminum containers have been in short supply since the closure of the Strait of Hormuz. And Diet Coke is only sold in cans in India. So those able to get their hands on the drink have capitalized on the shortage by throwing Diet Coke-themed parties, charging cover for the events, even raffling off cans at these events so people can have their fridge cigarettes, as they call them, at home. Trade logistics in Asia depend heavily on tight supply chains and fossil fuels from the Middle East.
16: Super interesting. Thank you for this, Crystal Lee.
19: Okay, thanks, Marcy.
16: With Business News This Morning, that's Crystal Lee Ramlikan. Well, we're all talking about how nice it is. You see the sun streaming in that downtown Winnipeg shot if you've been watching on YouTube. We're going to get to a high of 23 degrees with sunshine in Winnipeg today. Nice and Brandon, too. A little windy, but you are also expecting a beautiful daytime high of 27. Hot, even. Yeah, pulling out the H word. And Thompson sunny and 16 today. So with that in mind, there's going to be a lot of birds returning, but we have an unusual story about birds up next. There's a new CBC documentary exploring a fledgling movement in the birding world. Now, this is one that hopes to rename dozens of North American bird species, because so many species names are actually tied to historical figures that are linked to racism and colonialism, like the Townsend warbler.
20: Townsend, while he was a celebrated ornithologist and expert on birds, was a grave robber. He is often depicted as a well-meaning naturalist, but what they conveniently omit is that he desecrated the graves of indigenous peoples, collecting skulls to dabble in a little pseudoscience, just to affirm his own racial biases.
21: Townsend's warbler is not the only example of that, right? There are so many birds named after problematic people. To have a little bird that has been here forever, that's so beautiful and so important in the ecosystem and does an incredible migration and a journey, to have to hold that name and carry that around is insulting.
16: How interesting, right? That's a clip from the documentary Bird Names. It's available on CBC Gem and YouTube if you want to check it out. Two Canadian sisters are behind the documentary film. CBC spoke with filmmakers Aaliyah Jasmine and Eliza Savani about the project.
22: Around 150 bird species were identified that needed name changes. In the wake of the racial justice uprisings that we saw in 2020 following George Floyd's murder, a lot of different organizations spoke up, and we saw that here in Canada with universities changing their names. And the AOS, the American Ornithological Society, was among one of those organizations who came forward and said, you know, we do have problematic names for some of our species and we would like to start. So a lot of birding organizations started identifying them.
23: So our film really focuses on the Townsend's warbler as an example, but there's plenty. There is Hammond's flycatcher.
22: Bachman's
23: sparrow. Lewis's nutcracker. There's many troubling legacies, many that have to do with slave ownership or desecrating indigenous graves, naturalists testing scientific theories, racial legacies.
22: This journey really follows this wildlife film crew who are genuinely bird lovers as they try to track this Townsend's warbler, one of the first birds whose name is supposed to be changing. And we wanted to see it before, while it was migrating through Victoria, but before its name got changed. And it's a very elusive bird. But through this journey of trying to find this bird and really contemplating what these name changes mean to our film crew, who are all, you know, from marginalized communities, we found Papakieh, who really brought this other side of the story, which is that this isn't the first time these names will be changing. You know, they all had names before. Mm. But I think once you're really into birding, you spend years and years and years learning all these, like, really hard bird names and how to identify them and how to identify them differently. So to then go back to a lot of people who've been birding for years and for generations and try to convince them to change the names is actually, just speaking just on logistics, is really hard to do because they've memorized all these names. But I guess the argument here is that you can keep using the names that you want. If you like to use Townsend's warbler and that means something to the 1% of you that likes the name, then go ahead and keep using it. But for the rest of us, where there really is this barrier to entry. And for me and for my daughter, who's a person of color, to find a bird you've been looking for years and then see that bird and in the minute that you have that joy of finally identifying this gorgeous bird, remembering that the person it was named after really did not like people that looked like you, is heartbreaking.
16: Now I'm Googling names of birds. That is Aaliyah Jasmine and Eliza Silvani. They're two of the filmmakers behind the new CBC documentary that you can check out on Gem called Bird Names. You can stream it there. You can also watch it on YouTube.
1: 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I'm Brittany Greenslade, host of CBC Winnipeg News at 6. 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
16: 10 to 7, you're with CBC, and next let's go south of the border. U.S. President Donald Trump touches down in Beijing this morning, as we've been hearing on World Report. He's there for a two-day state visit, face-to-face meetings as well with China's President Xi Jinping. Looming over the visit is the Iran war. The U.S. started with Israel 2 months ago and has not been able to end, causing global instability, as you know. To talk about what this meeting and the leaders might mean, though, Charles Burton joins us via Zoom. He's an expert on China. He's a senior fellow at the Synopsis think tank at Charles University in Prague. Thank you for being with us to weigh in today. We appreciate your time.
3: It's good to speak with you, Marcy.
16: So Trump went to China for a state visit 10 years ago. How has China changed since then? And how much more powerful is President Xi Jinping now, for people that might not understand?
3: Well, I mean, certainly the big change has been in high tech. China has moved ahead considerably in that regard. And China has a lot of leverage over the United States because China has unfortunately acquired a near monopoly on the mining and processing of rare earths that are essential to U.S. high-tech development. So the U.S. wants some kind of assurance that China will continue to allow the U.S. to import critical minerals, rare earths. And China would like to see the U.S. remove its restrictions on the export to China of very high-end chips that China's not able to produce itself, at least not yet. So, you know, you get a dynamic here where Mr. Xi is more confident about his ideological program that he articulated after he came into power 10 years ago, that China will become the dominant power on the planet because the United States is a nation in decline, the community of the common destiny of mankind, as he puts it. So when you see the dynamic between Trump and Xi, are the Chinese going to try and play it that China, as the Middle Kingdom, is receiving a supplicant and that China has the upper hand in the relationship and that the U.S. needs China's compliance with U.S. trade and geostrategic demands, particularly on the Iran war, which is, you know, clearly not going well for the United States. Mm-hmm. And in return, China would like concessions on Taiwan.
16: And then what will Trump do with that if he's received as lesser, for lack of a better word here? You mentioned the war. I wonder how involved China might become in helping end the war, because that's what Trump needs, right?
3: I mean, China is the main ally of Iran, providing Iran with weaponry and logistical support. China has maybe 90 days worth of oil reserves itself. So even though it receives maybe 40% of its energy, oil and natural gas through the Strait of Hormuz, they don't need it right away. And I think they're quite happy to see the United States draw down its weaponry in this essentially fruitless action, because that gives China some advantage in possible future annexing of Taiwan. Obviously, if the war leads to a massive global recession, that will affect China disproportionately, because the Chinese economy is not going well. There's a housing crisis, there's high unemployment, there's a demographic crisis of an aging population, and low consumer demand. So China is selling overproduction abroad to sustain its prosperity. If there was a recession, that would be severely inhibited. So, you know, it's a mixed bag here, but I don't think Mr. Xi is going to be giving Mr. Trump any assurances that they can work together to restore peace in the Middle East. It's not in China's interest to do so.
16: I'm curious what you think about the trade issues as it factors into Canada, because of course Prime Minister Carney already met with Xi Jinping, was already in China and trying to make those inroads and create new markets because we don't have the same relationship with the United States. How should Canadians view this meeting today? Like, I'm wondering if what groundwork we've covered now could be threatened, maybe the wrong word, but by whatever transpires today, if China decides they're going to work with the U.S., could what we've established already be, I guess, threatened is the right word.
3: Yeah, I mean, I think so. I mean, in general, I think our experience is that any kind of trade deal that we do with either China or the U.S. is very hard to enforce. So, you know, they just don't do what they promise. I mean, in the 2017 visit, Trump announced $250 billion in increased trade with China. And then in 2020, another $200 billion. And neither side fulfilled what they promised to do. So we have a situation here where we've got concessions on China to continue to import our canola seeds, but it's only a 9-month deal. It runs from March until the end of December, whereas we've committed to accept Chinese electric vehicles over a long, several year span with an increasing numbers year by year. The Chinese ambassador made a rather nasty statement in an interview suggesting that this so-called strategic partnership between Canada and China would be threatened if Canada continues to allow members of parliament to visit Taiwan or continues our freedom of navigation exercises through the Taiwan Strait. And the Chinese Foreign Minister Wang Yi is scheduled to visit Canada in the next few weeks and will probably strengthen that kind of rhetoric. So this idea that China might be the salvation for the Trump tariff policies and reshoring of the auto industry and so on may not bear out. And in any event, Canada's total external commodity trade to China is only 4%. So it's not actually a big factor in our overall exports compared to, say, three times that number for Europe and Britain combined, mm-hmm. and the potential for the Trans-Pacific Partnership and Europe and Nordic country trade. So I think we do have a problem with China, and I think Mr. Carney ought to be looking to other areas and not putting so much stock in the China option.
16: Really grateful for you weighing in with your expertise today. Thank you very much.
3: Thank you.
16: That is a Charles Burton with us live, expert on China and a senior fellow at the Synopsis think tank at Charles University in Prague. We're going to hear more about this visit between Trump and Xi Jinping coming up at 7 on World Report. It's 2:03 right now. Also, we're going to continue our series here locally on youth unemployment in Manitoba, the young and the jobless. We're exploring why today's economy is not more welcoming to young workers.
4: The youth labor market is behaving as if the overall economy isn't just in recession, but is in a severe recession.
16: We're going to hear from that person, a former chief economic analyst at Statistics Canada, about his take on youth unemployment and why so many people just can't land jobs. In addition, in the next hour of the show, the impact of e-records. Dr. Raj Bardwaj with a really interesting medical column. The benefits, but also the downsides of having more digital health information available to doctors and patients. So stay tuned. That's all coming up in the next hour of Information Radio on CBC right now. It's sunny outside. That's nice, hey? It's 7 degrees already in downtown Winnipeg. At the airport, it's 2. We're heading for a high of 23, and the commute's looking fine. Heather Wells joins us now ahead of 7 o'clock with more news headlines.
5: Well, a family wants answers after a disabled man living in a group home died malnourished in hospital. 54-year-old Sean Felstad weighed only 92 pounds when he died in 2024. He died a month after his sister saw him at that Gimli group home. Shelley Schultz says his appearance was an absolute shock. His family now calling for an inquest. And five workers at Winnipeg's largest private health clinic are set to walk out of the job next Tuesday. Cardiology techs at the Manitoba Clinic issued strike notice yesterday. I'll be back with more Manitoba news coming up at 7:30.
16: Thanks, Heather.
5: Thanks.
16: And for a look at the world, international and global news coming up, as well as obviously national news, World Report is next right here on 89.3. Stay with us. 1 minute to 7 o'clock. Thanks for being with us on this sunny Wednesday.
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7: 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She started out last year, thinks she might be on the road for at least half a decade. What you see in slow travel coming up on The Current.
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8: This is World Report. Good morning, I'm Martina Fitzgerald. Donald Trump and Xi Jinping have a full agenda as the U.S. president arrives in China. In addition to the Iran war, the two leaders are expected to grapple with trade and technology. If Trump gets the deal he wants there, some observers say President Xi will demand concessions on Taiwan. And that has people in the self-governing island worried about their future. Philippe Leblanc has more from Taipei.
24: In a Taipei basement, a dozen civilians fire air guns at targets. As anxiety grows ahead of the summit between Presidents Trump and Xi, they say they need to prepare. Taiwan's interests are also America's interests, says this man, so we need to deter China from invading us. For many here, the concern is that support for Taiwan could be part of a broader deal between Washington and Beijing. William Yang, a senior analyst with Crisis Group, says Trump has already broken with decades of U.S. practice by publicly saying he would discuss Taiwan arms sales with Xi Jinping.
25: Just the declaration of planning to discuss this topic with Xi Jinping is already undermining the longstanding trust.
24: Yang adds that Taiwan fears even subtle changes in American rhetoric or support could weaken deterrence against China, which claims the Democratic Island as its own territory. In Copenhagen Tuesday, Taiwan President Lai Ching-te remotely thanked the U.S. for strengthening the island's defense capabilities.
26: The people of Taiwan, they will never bow to pressure.
24: Trump and Xi are to meet Thursday and Friday in Beijing. Philippe Leblanc, CBC News, Taipei.
8: BC's Supreme Court will deliver its verdict today in the trial of a former RCMP officer accused of colluding with China. William Miker is accused of taking part in a global Chinese plan to bully wanted expats into returning home. As Georgie Smythe reports, Miker maintains his innocence.
27: Really don't want to comment too much while things are still underway, but I'm anxious to get home to my family.
28: William Miker pleaded not guilty to one count of engaging in preparatory acts to commit an offence under Canada's Security of Information Act. The former RCMP officer who once specialised in financial crimes denies allegations he was working for the Chinese government to prepare a campaign of intimidation against a multimillionaire Chinese expat who lives in BC. A man China says fled the country with hundreds of millions of dollars. To prove their case, Crown prosecutors used an email Micah sent to a colleague in 2017, where he talked about a, quote, fraudster wanted by Chinese police. Crown lawyers argued it was clear Micah was referring to a Chinese national in BC and were expected to call a key witness to prove that argument. But instead, they shocked the courtroom in closing their case without him. The prosecution says it's presented a range of facts that Micah was laying the groundwork for a campaign of extortion, one that was an affront to Canadian sovereignty.
27: I think I'm a pretty straight, honest guy.
28: On the final day of the judge-only trial, Micah's counsel told the court the Crown's case is purely circumstantial, based mostly on a narrow reading of two paragraphs from that email, and that criminal intent had not been proven. A verdict is expected today. Georgie Smythe, CBC News, Vancouver.
2: CNN is reporting the Central Intelligence Agency is carrying out operations against cartel members in Mexico. It says since last year, CIA operatives have been involved in everything from intelligence sharing to assassination operations inside Mexico's borders. A CIA spokesperson says the reporting is false and salacious, and it puts American lives at risk. The Mexican government is also denying the reports. Last month, two U.S. officials died in a car crash in northern Chihuahua. Sources told Reuters at the time they were CIA officers taking part in a drug raid. Critics are urging stronger oversight of Canada's international visa hubs. They're run by a federal contractor, which is funded by hundreds of millions of taxpayer dollars. But internal records obtained by CBC News reveal allegations of third-party fraud and security red flags. As Priscilla Kisung Huang reports, it appears those issues were already on the Immigration Department's radar.
9: It's a fraud. It's not justifiable.
10: Ottawa's Salah Uddin says in recent years, his family ran into issues at a visa office in Dhaka, Bangladesh. It's run by VFS Global, a company with $770 million in federal deals since 2012 to operate visa hubs in more than 100 countries on behalf of Canada. Uddin says in the case of his loved ones, third-party resellers were block booking appointments, then trying to overcharge for slots.
9: How can that be ethical?
10: Masood Rana says he felt he had to pay $300 to VFS for its premium service just to get his family's application in on time.
11: I don't think it's just.
10: Their experiences line up with issues flagged in internal government documents, which took CBC 2 years to obtain. The records show officials were aware of third-party misconduct, security screening concerns in Bangladesh, and a malware attack in Russia. One government official's email alluding to third-party misconduct says we could write a novel about all the fraud we are seeing. Immigration lawyer Karina Zuma.
12: These issues are still very prevalent today and will continue to happen unless IRCC takes further action.
10: In a statement, VFS says it uses strict anti-fraud protections and security checks for staff. It says premium services are optional. Immigration, Refugees and Citizenship Canada says its oversight is robust and it takes fraud allegations seriously. It adds VFS has met its contract expectations. Priscilla Gisan Huang, CBC News, Ottawa.
2: Keir Starmer is still clinging to his job as British Prime Minister and leader of the Labour Party, but he has a lot of work to do to shore up support. In Parliament this morning, King Charles delivered a speech laying out the Starmer government's priorities, including long-promised changes to education, health, and the courts. But it appears that is not enough to satisfy critics. Starmer's health minister, Wes Streeting, is rumored to be launching a leadership challenge as early as tomorrow. Australia's government is trying to make it easier for young people to buy a home. Real estate there is among the most expensive in the world, so the government is scaling back tax breaks for property investors. Australia's treasurer, Jim Chalmers, says it could help 75,000 primarily younger people enter the housing market.
13: The status quo is busted in the housing market and in the tax system. And where those two things intersect creates a level of intergenerational inequity that we're not prepared to tolerate.
2: The move is controversial. Just before last year's election, the Labor government had promised not to make changes to its tax policy for investors. But electoral power in Australia is shifting to younger generations. One of the largest coffee chains in the United States is coming back to Canada. There are plans for hundreds of Dunkin' Donuts locations to open in this country in the coming years. But as our business reporter Anise Hadari reports, the brand previously struggled in Canada.
14: I absolutely cannot wait.
15: Flight attendant Jay Antflick loves Dunkin' Donuts iced coffee. He buys it whenever he flies to the U.S.
14: Usually 2 to 3 a day.
15: 2 to 3 a day?
14: Oh, yeah, that's how I run on coffee.
15: You won't have to run far by the end of the year. Foodtastic, the Montreal company behind Second Cup, says it's bringing Dunkin' Donuts to Canada.
17: And all our franchisees are going to be local Canadian
1: franchisees.
15: Peter Mamis is the president of Foodtastic. He says he sees opportunity even in a softer economy.
3: The quick service restaurants are having a little bit of a lull, but I think that's actually a benefit to us bringing Dunkin' in now because there's going to be a lot more real estate available to us.
15: In the 2010s, the last few Dunkin' franchises in Canada folded under other ownership, in part blaming a lack of investment to fight Tim Hortons. University of Toronto marketing professor David Soberman says Tim's is still a big competitor.
17: And they have somewhere around 4,000 outlets. So even if Dunkin' opens a couple of hundred outlets, it's still very small compared to Tim Hortons.
18: Is there room for more brands to enter into the Canadian market? I think so.
15: Robert Carter is with the Coffee Association of Canada. Its members include both Tim Hortons and the new operator.

0: everybody. Welcome to a sunny start to your Wednesday. And guess what? It's not going to cloud over today. It's going to finish this way. We look like we're going to get to a high that could be over 20. Thanks for joining us on Information Radio. You're on CBC 89.3 FM, 990 AM on the app and YouTube. As mentioned, I'm Marcy Marcusa. This hour on the program, we have a story from CBC Manitoba's I-Team. A family is calling for an inquest after a Manitoba man living with intellectual disabilities died after living with significant malnourishment. The I-Team's Kristen Annable will be here at 10 to 8 to tell us more about the man's sister's two-year journey to learn what happened to her brother. So stay tuned for more details in that story. Also this hour on the program, modernizing medical record keeping. We're going to talk to Dr. Raj Bardwaj on our medical column about a new report about electronic health information. What's good about it and what are the downsides? We begin, though, with our continuing series on youth unemployment in Manitoba. So stay tuned for another installment of The Young and the Jobless. Right now, here is Heather Wells with other headlines.
1: Good morning. Well, a woman in Île-de-Chêne has started a grassroots backlash against a potential AI data center in her community. Jet AI and Consensus Core propose building a center across the road from Christy Little's home. Little started an online petition, which now has more than 10,000 names. She worries about the potential light, noise, and air pollution. We're going to hear more about that. And the Union for Manitoba Teachers hopes it can forge a good relationship with the province's new Commissioner of Teacher Professional Misconduct. The government named veteran child safety advocate Noni Clausen to that post. The president of the Teachers Society says the union wants to partner with the commissioner and is open to systemic changes in the way teachers are investigated if they are included in the discussions. I'll be back with more Manitoba news coming up at 7:30.
0: All right, thanks, Heather.
1: Thanks.
0: Abby.
2: Oh, Marcy, we're already looking at mainly sunny skies dominating the province right now. Really more like a spring condition. We're really, for the first time,
0: really
2: enjoying it. Clear conditions across the regions. For Winnipeg, expect this beautiful sunny day to stick with us. We will notice some breezy southern winds developing. Current temperatures, we're seeing it between 5 degrees and 7, depending on where you are in the city. Temperatures can be hovering around the 7 degrees before we touch the 23 later today. And that's the condition across most regions. Some areas in the south might even get to 26 today. We're talking about regions in the Dauphin area. Well, up north, we're just seeing temperatures hover between minus 5 and 5 degrees.
0: All right. Thanks, Abby.
2: Thank you.
0: With your morning commute, here's Corey Funk.
3: Yeah, very quiet commute overall. Of course, I'm just going to flag the issue that's been a problem for a couple days. There's that construction that takes on the ramp that takes you from northbound Pembina onto Abenoji-Mikina. That ramp is closed until June 19th for construction. It's been closed for a couple days now, so just flagging that for folks. If you do see anything else going on out there, you can give me a call on the CBC commuter line. That number, 204-788-3093.

0: Well, let's return to CBC Manitoba's series on youth unemployment. Unprecedented is a word that a lot of young people in Canada are unfortunately very used to. From a global pandemic to global politics, Gen Z is no stranger to instability, and that includes financial instability. So one expert says for an economy not in a recession, the current level of youth unemployment is also unprecedented, and that the federal government is to blame. Philip Cross is a senior fellow at the Fraser Institute and a former chief economic analyst at Statistics Canada. He's the author of a new study. It's called The Extraordinary Increase of Youth Unemployment in Canada, and I'm pleased to say he's part of our series today. Good morning.
1: Good morning. Thanks for having me on.
0: Thanks for being here with your expertise. Why don't we start with your reaction? Like, what is your reaction to the current levels then of youth unemployment?
1: My reaction is I was surprised at how bad it was. I mean, I think we're all aware that youth are having a difficult time these days. And it's easy for people of my generation to go, well, you know, it's always difficult transitioning into the labor market. What's new? What's really new about that? But when you dig into the numbers, this really is an unusually severe circumstance for youth. The youth labor market is behaving as if the overall economy isn't just in recession, but is

0: or severe recession, the types of recession we had in the early 1980s, the early 1990s, and again with the great financial crisis in 2008. And yet we look at the overall economy, again, you know, it's Canada, my former stomping ground, just published employment numbers this morning, and they show the economy overall is not doing great, but it's not in recession either. So it raises the question, if the overall economy is in recession, why is the youth labor market behaving as if it is in a severe recession? And that's what motivated our study.
1: Now, I mentioned some of the things that you cite that happened for how we got here. But can you talk about how those things specifically impact, you know, youth unemployment or the way that the economy is reacting in that area in terms of those things, the factors of how we got here?
0: Yeah. Well, first of all, let's look at, we looked at this in terms of a lot of dimensions. It's not just that youth unemployment is high, but all the dimensions of it are worrisome. For example, youth unemployment is high, but the duration of these unemployment spells is also very long. And we're not seeing that for adults. We're seeing the gap between youth and adult unemployment at historically high levels. We compared youth unemployment in Canada and the U.S., and lo and behold, the situation in Canada is much worse than the U.S. So we could rule out some factors like technology. We know, for example, the U.S. is much further ahead in adopting technology such as artificial intelligence that might explain some job loss. So we were able to rule that out. And we were also able to rule out factors such as, you know, it's not youth themselves that are to blame. It's not that they lack the skills or the personality characteristics that would make them unattractive to employers. Because we looked at your neighbors next door in Alberta, for example, and youth and even teenagers there are doing relatively well. So it seems that if you have a healthy overall economy, youth can still find their way in today's labor market. So we were looking at, you know, what is it specifically that's accounting for high levels of youth unemployment? And we found the conclusion was, on the one hand, it was federal government policies about immigration. We let a lot of especially unskilled, uneducated youth into this country, which toughened up competition for youth to get jobs. And at the same time, provincial governments had substantially increased minimum wages over the last couple of decades, and that choked off demand. And any economist would tell you, if you substantially increase supply and at the same time substantially lower demand, you're going to have a very bad outcome, and that's exactly what we're seeing for youth in this country in today's labor market.
1: On immigration, Ottawa lowered the amount of temporary residents allowed entry into Canada quite a lot, by about 47%, as you know. And we have felt the impact in Manitoba. Universities, colleges, fewer international students in those. Even some programs have been closed and seats are being reduced. So shouldn't we have seen a shift in the unemployment numbers by now?
0: Well, we've seen a very small shift. I mean, it's true that population growth in this country has, just in the last year, has slowed dramatically from 3% a year ago to virtually nothing in the past year. And we've seen, and this seems to have stopped the actual increase in unemployment, but we're not seeing significant reductions yet. Again, I go back to even this morning's latest release of the unemployment numbers from StatCan. It doesn't show much improvement for youth. So, It's staunched the bleeding. It's helped the situation from getting worse. But I it's going to take either some outright reductions in immigration levels, some reduction of the supply of labor, or some modification to our minimum wage laws. I'm thinking, for example, in this country, we used to have a separate minimum wage for teenagers. We used to recognize that teenagers have an especially difficult time getting into the labor market, getting that all-important first job where you can build up a resume and show employers that you have skills and you can be reliable. So we used to have a lower minimum wage for teenagers. And I think it may take something like that, something drastic, to get a substantial improvement in job prospects for youth in this country.
1: There's other factors that are often blamed for youth unemployment rates. I just want to mention a few that haven't come up here, like the aging workforce. Competing for jobs with youth is one of the narratives. Poor work ethic, you've already addressed that, saying don't blame the youth.
0: Yeah.
1: AI replacing jobs. What are your thoughts on you know, the validity of some of those ideas that we haven't addressed yet?
0: Well, AI, we looked at, you know, that the situation in the youth amongst American youth isn't as dire as here, and yet Americans are much further down the road in adopting technologies such as artificial intelligence. So I think we can pretty much rule that one out. The work ethic, you know, that youth lacks skills and so on, we addressed that.
1: Yep.
0: The other one is the aging of the labor force. If anything, the aging of the labor force should be creating opportunities for our youth.
1: But Sam, I'm just going to interject here, I guess. There, I guess the whole point of that one is that people are getting older, the economy is people are struggling, people are working longer, that you might hire, and you have this big boomer generation, and then you have big younger generations, right? In the 80s, you had a little younger generation, Gen Z, so not as many competing. That may be somebody that still needs to make some money in those older years is going to get a job over a young person, but it might be like that entry level job just to make a little bit of cash. Is that true or not? Do we know?
0: Basically, it's not true. The participation rate for older workers, people of my generation, for example, is still coming down. I mean, what's different is that more of us are staying active in the labor force than in previous generations. It used to be, the goal was to retire at age 55. Well, that's out the window. People have found that's boring. It doesn't provide much income. So people are staying in the labor force until they're 65, 70, but eventually they are still retiring. And as our population ages, we're seeing the overall participation rate of older workers decline. So I'd still go back to it. I don't think it's a case of older workers are staying in the labor force and keeping their jobs. In a lot of industries, you know, we still need workers in this country, particularly in areas where older workers, frankly, cannot stay much longer. Things that require physical effort, you know, agriculture, construction. We know in these industries there's shortages of people, and there's, again, opportunities for young people, and yet they're not being hired. And so I go back to, you know, there has to be some other factors. And I look at the substantial increase in the supply of especially of young people and the reduction of demand from much higher minimum wages.
1: So just as a last question, what worries you the most about this situation, about youth unemployment in our country, if we don't find some type of a solution?
0: Well, again, I go back to that there's a great deal of literature that if young people have trouble early in their careers finding that first job and getting established in the labor market, it's going to depress their lifetime earnings. So this is a situation, you know, this isn't just a recession where after a couple of years, it blows over and things pick up and everything's hunky-dory and we go back to where we were. This can have a lasting, permanent, depressing effect on the job opportunities and income streams for today's youth. So that's what worries me about this.
1: Mr. Cross, thank you very much for your time.
0: My pleasure. Thanks for having me on.
1: Philip Cross, senior fellow at the Fraser Institute and a former chief economic analyst at Statistics Canada. He's the author of a new report called The Extraordinary Increase of Youth Unemployment in Canada, and part of our series on youth unemployment in Manitoba this week. We did talk to him last week. You might have caught that because he was on the day that the latest unemployment numbers came on, and he was referring to that. We asked the federal government to respond to Cross's concerns. Now, in an email, a spokesperson said, in part, through budget 2020-25, the government invested $1.5 billion in skills development and employment opportunities for young people. The investment will support approximately 175,000 opportunities for youth in 2026-27 alone, and includes $600 million almost over 2 years for Canada Summer Jobs to support up to 100,000 jobs in summer 2026 this year. More than $300 million is in the budget over 2 years to maintain supports to around 20,000 youth per year through the Youth Employment and Skills Strategy programs. They provide employment training and wraparound support, especially for those facing barriers to employment. And the feds also were citing more than $635 million over 3 years for the Student Work Placement Program to support around 55,000 work-integrated learning opportunities in 2026-2027. But if you're a young person in this province or you're an employer in this province, we would love for you to weigh in. What's it like for you to look for work in Manitoba? As our youth unemployment series continues, what would you like us to understand about it? Or if you're an employer, how are you working to employ youth? You can always call us 788-3205.
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1: Time for Morning Sports on CBC at 7:25 and a sunny morning. It's 7 degrees, our high 23. And if you're in Montreal, you're smiling for all kinds of reasons. Paul McGowan is here this morning with sports. Good morning.
3: Good morning, Marcy.
1: We will get to the Montreal storylines. There's more than one, but let's start with the Bombers through opening 3 days of training camp.
3: Gearing up for a new season and hoping to put some of the disappointment of last season behind them. And to that end, one of the players drawing focus yesterday, it was defensive lineman Willie Jefferson, now 35 years old, ancient in CFL terms, but 2 years younger than me. Coming off a down year statistically, just 3 sacks for Jefferson in 2025. But Coach Mike O'Shea says that, especially in the case of Jefferson, he isn't worried about the numbers.
4: The idea of the stat of a sack can be overrated. How close you are to the quarterback and how you affect the play, how often you affect the play, would be more important to measure. He affects a ton of plays, and a lot of times you wouldn't even notice it. But the play call says that they're doing that because of Willie. He's ageless, timeless, however you want to describe it.
3: Glowing terms for Jefferson. O'Shea also talked about him playing the part of veteran leader at camp and helping guys get acclimated. And still lots of runway for the Bombers to do that before their first preseason action that comes next Saturday.
1: Let's head to the PWHL. For the first time in league history, a Canadian team is going to take home the Walter Cup.
3: Yeah, the matchup that Canadian fans were hoping for, an Ottawa-Montreal final after the Victoire knocked off the defending champion Minnesota Frost last night. Montreal wins 2-1 in Game 5, and who else would score the winner but Marie-Philippe Poulin? A power play goal early in the third period is the difference. Victoire head coach Corey Chevry, though, made clear that it wasn't one goal or even one game that put Montreal in the final.
5: I think it's our biggest win in our organization's history. We had to fight tooth and nail against a team like Minnesota. It wasn't easy. It just shows a lot of what we've been through as an organization for 3 years. Like, it's not just overnight that a win like that happens. This group really showed up for our organization.
3: And that group gets through to a Walter Cup final for the first time ever. And beyond this being an all-Canadian matchup, the matchup in net is incredible. It's Team Canada starter Anne-Renée Debien backstopping the Victoire, Team USA backup Gwyneth Phillips in goal for the Charge, easily the two best goalies in the playoffs, and they will face each other in the final. The goalie nerd in me loves it. Montreal and Ottawa begin the Walter Cup final on Thursday.
1: Okay, goalie nerd, then walk us through the NHL game last night. Montreal,
3: oh my goodness,
1: losing, and Buffalo's tying goal was just weird.
3: Oh, yeah. As a goaltender, and Marcy, I've given up my fair share of bad goals. This one, you can't fault Jakub Dobish for. The Habs were looking okay, up 2-1 in the second period last night, and then this happens.
6: Oh, it's in.
7: Unbelievable. Unreal. I don't think
6: a
7: I've ever seen
6: a crazy bounce that hit Dobish, who didn't see it coming, and it's in the back of the net.
3: The puck there bounces off a stanchion by the Zamboni doors, turns at about a 90-degree angle, and gets past Montreal goalie Jakub Dobish, a goal that would not have looked out of place with Yakety Sax playing in the background. Montreal goes on to lose 3-2. That best-of-seven series is now tied at 2. Game 5 goes on Thursday.
1: Totally weird.
3: Totally. And just, yeah. I mean, it's tough when that happens in the regular season. In that kind of a moment, I just, you know.
1: I know.
3: I feel for him.
1: Yep. All right. Thank you.
3: Thanks, Marcy.
1: That is Paul McGowan filling in for Scott this morning on Morning Sports. We're coming up to news time at 7:30. Thanks for joining us here on Information Radio. Each and every morning we're here with you until 8:30, 7 a.m. So just about an hour left in the show. After 8 o'clock in the program, we have ongoing coverage of a story we started talking about yesterday. City Councilor Cindy Gilroy was with us on InfoRad. She was talking about her concerns about open drug use in the West End, which is her ward, particularly near Portage and Sherbrooke. And she was talking about Gordon Bell High School. So today, we are going to talk to the superintendent that is in charge of, well, Winnipeg One, which is Gordon Bell High School's division, about what he has to say about some of the concerns around the school. So that's coming up after 8 o'clock on the show. But right after the news here locally at 7:30, we are going to be hearing about our medical records in this country, e-records. What's the upside and the downside of having electronic records in our healthcare system? That's with Dr. Raj Bardwaj after your CBC News from Manitoba.
8: This is CBC News. Good morning. I'm Heather Wells in Winnipeg. At 7:30, it's 7 degrees, beautiful sunshine. You are going to love today. Finally feeling like mid-May. A bit of a southerly breeze, lots of sun, and a high of 23. An intellectually disabled man living in a Gimli group home became malnourished and died. It took 2 years for his family to find out how. CBC iTeam's Michelle Allen has the story.
9: Shelley Schultz says she found her brother emaciated on a mattress on a care home floor.
10: Oh, it was terrifying. Have you ever seen somebody who starved? Like, actually seen them and touched them? He was pure bones.
9: Sean Felsted died a month later in January 2024. His body weighed just 92 pounds on the autopsy table. Felsted was intellectually disabled and in 24/7 care. Schultz and her family now have a copy of the autopsy and a report from Manitoba's Provincial Investigation Unit. They reveal that he'd struggled to eat. Cause of death? Sepsis from a urinary tract infection. Malnutrition contributed. The report found the group home didn't neglect Felsted. Workers took him to the Gimli Hospital, but it discharged him without figuring out what was wrong.
10: What is happening at Gimli Hospital that they kept sending him back to the residence when he was so clearly starving to death?
9: In a statement, the Interlake Eastern Regional Health Authority says it can't discuss the province's investigation. Now, Schultz wants an inquest into her brother's death. Michelle Allen, CBC News, Winnipeg.
8: You can hear more on this CBC iTeam story coming up in the next half hour right here on Information Radio. A woman in Île-de-Chêne has started a grassroots backlash against a potential AI data center in her community. Jet AI and Consensus Core propose building a center across the road from Christy Little's home on about 140 hectares of land. Little started an online petition, which now has more than 10,000 signatures. She worries about potential light, noise, and air pollution.
11: We've been here for 20 years. We made our home here. We thought we were going to live here, I mean, for another 50 years, as long as we possibly could, because we absolutely love it here. So the concern that this is happening definitely makes a big question mark in our future.
8: The RM of Richot says it is aware of the petition and says it's seeking more information directly from the company. Meanwhile, Little wants a public hearing for people in the area to voice their concerns. The Manitoba Teachers Society is confident in the province's choice for a new commissioner of teacher professional misconduct. The government has named veteran child safety advocate Noni Clausen to that post. Teachers Society President Lillian Clausen met with the education minister last week to share her priorities for the new commissioner. She says Clausen has worked in the kindergarten to grade 12 system, is well-versed in trauma-informed healing, and is bilingual. Clausen hopes she will keep an open mind.
12: She was a person who was always looking out for the underdog in the situation. And so we just want somebody coming in who's objective and maybe considering that the underdog might not always be on the opposite end of who the teacher is. And so there's lots of different experiences.
8: Clausen says the union is open to systemic changes in the way teachers are investigated if they are included in the discussions. Five workers at Winnipeg's largest private health clinic are set to walk off the job next Tuesday. Cardiology techs at the Manitoba Clinic issued strike notice yesterday. Their union, the Manitoba Association of Healthcare Professionals, says Well Health has proposed wages on average 27% lower than the public sector. Association President Jason Linkletter says that is unacceptable.
13: The fact that essential services discussions were declined by Well Health speaks to the priority of investor profit over patient care. Patient-centered care is a priority for Manitobans, and it's clear that is not part of the equation for Well Health.
8: BC-based Well Health purchased the Manitoba Clinic in 2023, about a year after the Sherbrooke Street Clinic filed for creditor protection. Well Health says it won't comment on negotiations. It says patient continuity plans are in place if needed. U.S. President Donald Trump has just landed in Beijing. Air Force One touching down about half an hour ago, and Trump being received in grand style. As he starts his state visit to China, Donald Trump and Xi Jinping have a full agenda as the U.S. president arrives there. In addition to the Iran war, the two leaders are expected to grapple with trade and technology. The former Vulcan Ironworks site caught fire again. Fire crews responded to the blaze at the vacant industrial site in Point Douglas after four yesterday afternoon. The site has suffered several significant fires since it was gutted by a massive blaze in July 2023. The city says it believes yesterday's fire started by accident while contractors were working on the roof. The workers were able to get out safely before firefighters arrived. You can find more news updated throughout the day. All you have to do is head to cbc.ca/Manitoba.
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14: Yeah, Marcy, mainly sunny skies dominating the province today in the Red River Valley region. We're expecting a beautiful sunny day here in the city. Some fog patches spotted early in the morning, but that's dissipated. Now we're seeing more like breezy south and winds are developing. Current temperatures, we're looking at 5 degrees and 7, depending on where you are in the city, with morning temperatures staying around the 7 degrees before we climb to about 23 later in the day. Across the south, the Pembina Valley region from Morden towards Port-au-Prince, we're seeing 8 degrees there. Brandon, we're at 4. Dauphin is at 5 and Gimli is at 2 degrees. Parkland region, you'll see your highs around 26, while up north, we're looking at between -3 to -5 degrees with highs around 9 degrees. And of course, we're looking at 15 around the Lynn Lake area. So it's more like a bright, dry day in the city today. We're going to see a high of 23, current temperatures 7 at the Forks.
1: All right, let's get into the morning commute. Corey. What's going on out there?
15: Very quiet commute overall out there. I haven't heard of any major issues. But if you do see something going on, if you're walking, you're biking, you're driving, you can give me a call on the CBC commuter line. That number, 204-788-3093.
1: All right. Thank you.
15: Thank you.
1: Time for our medical column. As you know, if you're a regular listener, Dr. Raj Bardwaj comes and joins us with a different topic every Wednesday morning. Today he's talking about electronic records, which is something that we've been looking for in this province for a long time when it comes to our healthcare. 95% of Canadian physicians are now using digital records, but only 47% of Canadians have ever accessed their own health information electronically. Now, this comes from a recently published report in the Canadian Medical Association Journal. And as Canada overall looks to modernize record keeping and information sharing, doctors and patients are watching closely. Dr. Bardwaj is here with our medical column.
16: Good morning, Marcy.
1: So I mentioned the stats out of the report. What caught your eye in this?
16: Yeah, those stats really caught my eye, actually. But, you know, I think there's a few other things. The report points out that if we don't proceed in a coordinated way, we might end up building a bunch of different electronic health systems that don't really talk to each other. And that's not necessarily a helpful thing either. So, for example, working in a hospital, I might be able to see your records from previous admissions to the hospital and hopefully from, you know, other hospitals in the province. But if the records don't, if that system can't talk to the system that your family doctor uses or your specialist uses, then I can't see any of the records from the family doctor's visits, right? And that happens a lot, unfortunately, across the country. So ideally, we need to have systems that can talk to each other. Now, if you zoom out, you'll find that even the best integrated electronic health record systems across the country don't talk across provincial boundaries. So if you get emergency surgery because you broke your leg skiing in BC, your doctor at home can't see those records, can't look at your x-rays, can't look at your blood tests. So electronic health records, they've got a ton of potential, but it's going to take a lot of effort, a lot of time, and unfortunately a lot of money to achieve a really integrated network.
1: Let's look at the money. How exactly does giving doctors and patients access to health records electronically save the system money?
16: Yeah, I mean, so imagine accessing information in a non-digital way. Let's say you need some information sent from your family doctor's office to your specialist's office. If it's not digitized, right, it's literally somebody going through a file folder, picking out the paper that has the information on it and faxing it from one office to the other, and then hopefully picking up the phone and saying, hey, did you get my fax? Did you get it? So just imagine the time and effort and money spent just in staffing that costs, right? And then it's a lot of times people, you know, the specialist office might say, forget it. I'm tired of waiting. We're just going to repeat the tests. We're going to repeat the blood work or the imaging or whatever. And that costs time and money and effort and stuff as well, right? And this is a big problem. The authors say that the problem of disconnected data costs taxpayers more than $9.4 billion each year. And if it's time-sensitive information that we're needing to share, that costs more than just money, right? It can cost health and lives.
1: When it comes to actually delivering healthcare and improving people's health outcomes, how much does digital record keeping help?
16: Yeah, so on the healthcare provider side, right, the shared electronic health records, it helps, like I said, with reducing duplication of tests, but it also really helps with coordinating care, right? If you've got a diabetes doctor and an orthopedic surgeon working together, they can do a lot more efficient care than if they don't know what each other is doing, plus your family doc hopefully coordinating all of that. On the patient side, I think this is really important. I mean, people can act as their own safety check and spot inaccuracies. Let's say, oh, you know, I looked at my list of medications. I'm not on that anymore. Or I didn't know I was supposed to still take that. My meds ran out a while ago. And the other big thing for me, which I really don't like as both a doctor and a patient, I really don't like this idea of we're going to do some tests on you. If they're normal, we're not going to call you. That's a risky communication strategy at best, right? But it's a necessary evil, though, I think, because of the huge costs that we would incur if we tried to call everyone just to tell them all their tests were fine. But mm-hmm. the way we're doing it, you know, results slip through the cracks, and that leads to, you know, poor health outcomes. But when people can access their own health records, I think that risk is reduced considerably.
1: Is there a downside, though, to that? Because if people get their test results, they may not understand or maybe not be able to interpret them by themselves?
16: Oh, 100%. Yeah, it's a double-edged sword, right? If people do understand the information that they're accessing, then this is a great way to empower them to, you know, be more engaged, to be more informed in their own healthcare. But if they don't understand the information as presented, and let me tell you, it can sometimes be presented in a very confusing way. It can make for a lot of unnecessary concern. So that. You know, like to the point where we get people in the urgent care all the time saying, I got this notification on my app saying that, you know, this one blood test was out of range. And so I came into the urgent care because I don't know if it's this important, like, do I need to take care of this tonight? You know, so that information without understanding is not necessarily useful. But now this might be a limited problem as we, you know, drop into the age of AI where people, you know, pop their health records into some AI agent and ask it to explain the results of the blood work or their CT or report or whatever. But that can also lead to more disparity, right, between people who are comfortable with that sort of technology and privacy risk versus people who aren't. Mm-hmm. And I will tell you another scenario that I've seen in the urgent care is people finding out that they have cancer because of a notification on their health records app rather than a face-to-face conversation with their doctor. So they come into the urgent care saying, my app tells me I have cancer. Now what? Right?
1: And that must be terrible. It's
16: terrible for everybody. But the flip side is it's also terrible having to wait for results until your doctor's office calls you.
1: Yeah, it is.
16: Right? So some people would prefer to have any information as soon as possible. Other people might want the info, you know, shared in person by their doctor with the explanations to go with it, even if that takes a little longer.
1: Tricky. All right, Dr. Barwaj, thank you.
16: My pleasure.
1: That is our medical column at 7:43 a.m. with Dr. Barwaj. Well, it doesn't take much for us to recognize the music of the Tragically Hip. We're playing it this morning because this is a brand new release from the Hip today. It's 6 o'clock this morning, two new tunes coming out. Members of the band have put them out. These are the live recordings ahead of the full album coming out in August from the Hip's final tour. They called it a national celebration. You might have watched Man, Machine, Poem, lead singer Gord Downie's final tour before his death a year later. This is Locked in the Trunk of a Car from the final night.

0: We're listening to new music from The Hip. This is a newly released recording. This is live, recorded in their last performance in Kingston, Ontario, summer of 2016, 10 years ago already. Locked in the trunk of a car. It was just released this morning, as I mentioned. So a full album of this concert's coming out in August, and CBC, after the 10-year anniversary, is going to re-air The Hip's final full concert 10 years later. So you can check that out in August. As I mentioned, there's two tracks that were released this morning, so later today, surely the other one's going to find its way to your radio. Right now, it is 12 minutes to 8 o'clock on 89.3. I'm Marcy Marcuse. We had a traffic update here for you on this sunny Wednesday. Justin called the commuter line. There is a collision. This is Sherbrooke and Notre Dame. He says it's blocking the entirety of the southbound Sherbrooke right now. So there's no emergency vehicles yet on scene, so be careful around that area and maybe avoid it if you can. 788-3093, that is Sherbrooke and Notre Dame. Thanks for calling, calling the traffic line. Mainly sunny right now, as I mentioned, it's 7 degrees, our high is 23. Well, next on the show, let's turn our attention to a story you might have heard in the news this morning. And what a story it is. It's about Shelley Schultz's brother. Shelley waited more than 2 years to learn how her 54-year-old brother Sean died. Sean lived with an intellectual disability. He was mostly nonverbal. In December 2023, Shelley found Sean at his group home in Gimli, significantly malnourished, emaciated, and dying. She thought his group home had neglected him, but earlier this year, she got a copy of his autopsy and the internal investigation into his death. She learned that the home tried to help Sean, taking him to the hospital multiple times because he wasn't eating, but he kept getting sent back. Now, she says a judicial inquest is the only way to make sure that this doesn't happen to somebody else. Kristen Annabel is a reporter with CBC Manitoba's iTeam and is in studio with more details. Good morning.
1: Good morning.
0: What a story. Tell us about Shelley. I mean, I can't even imagine this moment when she first saw her brother. She flew home, I understand, to Manitoba in 2023?
1: Yeah, so Shelley lived in BC. She had moved there about 6 years ago, and she got a message from her father in December of 2023, and he said Sean was very ill, so she flew there with her son Damon to visit him. And when she got to the care home, the group home where Sean lived, they warned her that she was going to be shocked by what she saw. But when she got there, she wasn't ready for it.
2: Oh, it's terrifying. Have you ever seen somebody who starved? Like, actually seen them and touched them? He was pure bones. His legs just jutted out at the knees. Pictures you've seen of people that are dying of anorexia.
1: And it was so shocking for her because this wasn't the Sean that her and her son Damon remembered. Shelley and Sean talked to us about her brother Sean. Shelley and Damon talked to us about Sean. And they said he was this goofy guy. He loved the band Def Leppard. He loved cheeseburgers and Coke and the movie Wayne's World. And here's Damon talking to us about his uncle.
3: And he was just always smiling. Like, you see, maybe he was in a bad mood, he would flip it like a switch if the people he liked were around.
0: So what happened after Shelley found Sean like that?
1: So she phoned her dad, who was Sean's substitute decision maker. And her dad was 82 years old at the time, and he lived in Winnipeg, and he couldn't visit Sean regularly. So what he really did was he relied on the group home staff or doctors to update him on Sean's condition. And what Shelley said to me is that she just felt her dad wasn't fully aware of how critical things had gotten with Sean and that he just wasn't in the mental headspace to deal with his illness after his wife had died a few years back. So they decided that Sean needed to go to the hospital. He was eventually transferred to HSC, put on palliative care, and then he died just over a month later in January 2024. And she said she was very thankful that she got to be with him when he passed.
2: I actually appreciated that I was alone with him and got to say goodbye. I thought I was sorry that this happened.
0: So this did happen 2 years ago now. Why did it take so long for her to learn actually, you know, the details as I outlined in the introduction here, like what happened?
1: So because of staffing issues at the chief medical examiner's office, Shelley didn't get Sean's autopsy until a few months ago. And that's when she learned that Sean died of sepsis, but the contributing cause was malnutrition. And Sean had been living in Community Bridges group home for decades. Her family even helped create it so that Sean would have 24-hour care for his entire life. So after we requested an interview with Nahani Fontaine, that's the family's minister, Shelley was given access to the internal investigation into his death. And Shelley told the province that she wouldn't share the report, but we were able to view it and we did make notes. And what Shelley learned was that the workers at Sean's home were really trying to help him, that he had been sick for a number of months and he wasn't eating. So, you know, they got him a dietitian, they got him an occupational therapist, they took him to the Gimli Hospital multiple times. And the report even states that the group staff were frustrated by the lack of support that they were getting from the Gimli Hospital. And Sean kept getting sent back, he was significantly losing weight. And the report was critical of the lack of follow-up from the doctors about Sean's condition. It also felt, though, that the hospital might not have known what to do because Shelley's father was resistant to any invasive procedures like a colonoscopy because they knew that Sean would not do well with that kind of procedure.
2: After reading the report, it's become much more apparent that there was a lot of staff at the residence who knew that something needed to happen. And I think it's almost even more shocking that a lot of people were reaching out for help and none was given.
0: Why does Shelley believe that an inquest is needed?
1: So an inquest is called by the chief medical examiner and it examines the facts surrounding a death. Witnesses are called and a judge will make recommendations that could prevent a similar death from occurring. Now, Shelley will never know why Sean stopped eating, but she does see an inquest as a way to make sure that somebody doesn't suffer the way that Sean did. And this report just looked at the home and whether Sean was neglected. And it ultimately found that Sean was not neglected at the home he lived in, but it pointed to a whole host of systemic issues about how we treat people with intellectual disabilities in the medical system. So what Shelley thinks is that an inquest could look at these issues. How could have the hospital better worked with the group home? How could have doctors better worked with Sean's dad about Sean's situation? How do we make sure someone with an intellectual disability has timely access to medical care? So we spoke to Yana Lunsky. She's a program director at the Center for Addiction and Mental Health in Toronto. And she just said it can be so hard for people with intellectual disabilities to communicate what's going on with their own health.
4: And they're really not able to communicate that there's actually something wrong, right? Or the way they're communicating that something's wrong is not understood by the provider. And so they think that that means it's not a problem and they sort of go to the next bed.
0: What response have you had or what have you heard from the government about this then?
1: Families Minister Nahani Fontaine wasn't made available for an interview. In a statement, she did give her condolences to the family. And she said that, you know, following this information, she is working with her department to make sure that families have better communication and better access to these types of investigations moving forward. Now, the Interlake Eastern Health Authority said they can't comment on Sean's care at Gimli Hospital, but it wasn't deemed a critical incident. So for Shelley, what she wants is for the healthcare system, for government, for group homes to really start thinking about what happens to people with disabilities as they get older and they start having more complex medical needs.
2: Residences have been around in this form for probably the right amount of time for a lot of people to be aging out of that form of care now. So what is happening to them? Because this stuff started 80s is when we started working with this kind of way of integrating living. So those people are now becoming Sean's age. And so what's happening to them? What is the plan?
0: Thank you for bringing in the story this morning. Appreciate it.
1: You're welcome.
0: That is Kristen Annable, reporter with CBC Manitoba's I-Team. Now, this story, as you know, is only one that the I-Team is bringing us this morning, but they're frequently on the program. And I'd like to remind you that you can reach them if you want. If you have a tip for the I-Team, you can call their confidential line. It's 204-788-3744. You can email them the letter iteam@cbc.ca. And they'll have more on Sean's story tonight as well on CBC News at 6. If you want to read more, and that's easier for you if you're already out and about and on your device, cbc.ca/Manitoba. It's 3 minutes to 8 o'clock now in 89.3. It's 7 degrees in Winnipeg. It's mainly sunny. Our high today, 23. Sunshine all day and light wind. So today's going to be the beauty of the week. Clear, though, still tonight, a little bit windy. Overnight, we are expecting a low of 13, and then tomorrow, a high of 21. Although tomorrow, we do have a 60% chance we're going to see some late morning showers. We did have a problem with traffic earlier. Julian calling the commuter line, a collision Sherbrooke and Notre Dame that had been blocking the entirety of the southbound Sherbrooke. And if you see anything to update that situation or anything new, please call us at 788-3093 and let us know how that Wednesday morning commute's going, or what it's like within the city or in your community, whatever city you're in. Maybe you're in Thompson or Steinbeck or Brandon, wherever you are in Manitoba, we'll pass it along here. Coming up to national and international news, after 8 o'clock, though, we return to local programming. If you were with us yesterday, you heard about some challenges in the west end of Winnipeg. Today, we're going to talk to the superintendent of the Winnipeg School Division about how students are being affected by heightened open drug use near schools in that area and what the division is doing to address some of the safety concerns that have been raised. Right now, though, with updates on other stories, here's Heather Wells.
5: A woman in Île-de-Chêne has started a petition against a potential AI data center in her community. Jet AI and Consensus Corp propose building a center across the road from Christy Little's house. She worries about potential light, noise, and air pollution. Now, a Saskatchewan man has some advice for people in Île-de-Chêne who are opposed to the construction of that AI data center. JJ Big Sky in Regina protested the development of the Bell AI data center there. We're going to hear his experience coming up in our next local news at 8:30.
0: All right. Thank you, Heather.
5: Thanks.
0: As I mentioned, World Report's up next. Stay with us. It's 1 minute to 8 o'clock.

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1: Before CSI, before Bones, there was no such thing as like a forensic anthropologist lab coat TV hero. 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
0: 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The CBC News is next. Coming up in half an hour, it's The Current with Matt Galloway.
3: It is 26,000 kilometers from the southern tip of Argentina to Alaska, and Quebec's Olivia Caz is traveling it on horseback. She started out last year, thinks she might be on the road for at least half a decade. What you see in slow travel, coming up on The Current.
4: This is World Report. Good morning, I'm Martina Fitzgerald. U.S. President Donald Trump is in Beijing for his much-anticipated state visit to China. After Air Force One touchdown, Trump was greeted by China's vice president and hundreds of flag-waving youth. He was supposed to make the trip earlier, but was forced to postpone because of the war in Iran. That war is likely to be high on the agenda as the leaders meet, but it's just one of many issues. The CBC's Willie Lowry is in our Washington bureau. Willie, what are some of the key outcomes Trump will be looking for at this summit?
5: Martina, China is unquestionably America's biggest rival on the international stage, and relations have been tense. This visit is part of a reset by the Trump administration. President Donald Trump has spoken glowingly of his Chinese counterpart, Xi Jinping.
6: He's been a friend of mine. He's been somebody that we get along with. And I think you're going to see that good things are going to happen. This is going to be a very exciting trip. A lot of good things are going to happen.
5: Trump's mission over the coming days has been scaled back somewhat because of the Iran war, which is likely to be a major talking point between the two leaders. But Trump will try to focus on trade and technology. Treasury Secretary Scott Bessent has really spearheaded this trip instead of Secretary of State Marco Rubio, as is normally customary, a reflection of how economically oriented this trip is likely to be. Trump says he will raise the issue of Jimmy Lai. He's that pro-democracy media tycoon currently serving a 20-year sentence under Hong Kong's tough security laws.
4: Okay, so that covers the U.S. side of things. What about China? What does she want to get out of this?
5: So she is expected to press the U.S. on Taiwan. Washington currently does not support independence, but she is hoping to get the Trump administration to say it opposes it. On technology, Beijing is hoping to get the U.S. to ease restrictions around the sale of AI chips and semiconductors, which it needs to drive its economic, military, and technological ambitions.
4: The CBC's Willie Lowry in Washington. Thanks, Willie.
5: My pleasure.
4: BC's Supreme Court will deliver its verdict today in the trial of a former RCMP officer accused of colluding with China. William Miker is accused of taking part in a global Chinese plan to bully wanted expats into returning home. As Georgie Smythe reports, Miker maintains he's innocent.
7: Really don't want to comment too much while things are still underway, but I'm anxious to get home to my family.
8: William Miker pleaded not guilty to one count of engaging in preparatory acts to commit an offence under Canada's Security of Information Act. The former RCMP officer who once specialised in financial crimes denies allegations he was working for the Chinese government to prepare a campaign of intimidation against a multimillionaire Chinese expat who lives in BC. A man China says fled the country with hundreds of millions of dollars. To prove their case, Crown prosecutors used an email Miker sent to a colleague in 2017, where he talked about a, quote, fraudster wanted by Chinese police. Crown lawyers argued it was clear Miker was referring to a Chinese national in BC and were expected to call a key witness to prove that argument. But instead, they shocked the courtroom in closing their case without him. The prosecution says it's presented a range of facts that Miker was laying the groundwork for a campaign of extortion, one that was an affront to Canadian sovereignty.
7: I think I'm a pretty straight, honest guy.
8: On the final day of the judge-only trial, Miker's counsel told the court the Crown's case is purely circumstantial, based mostly on a narrow reading of two paragraphs from that email, and that criminal intent had not been proven. A verdict is expected today. Georgie Smythe, CBC News, Vancouver.
9: CNN is reporting the Central Intelligence Agency is carrying out operations against cartel members in Mexico. It says since last year, CIA operatives have been involved in everything from intelligence sharing to assassination operations inside Mexico's borders. A CIA spokesperson calls the reporting false and salacious and says it puts American lives at risk. The Mexican government is also denying the reports. Sea-Watch says the Libyan Coast Guard has opened fire on members of its aid organization. It says shots were fired when humanitarian workers were rescuing people from an overcrowded boat in the Mediterranean Sea. As Megan Williams tells us, the NGO says this is part of a growing pattern of violence by Libyan maritime forces, and it's funded by Europe.
10: The Sea-Watch 5 had just rescued about 90 people from a sinking boat in international waters north of Libya on Monday. Sea-Watch says Libyan patrol boats then began pursuing the ship with the rescued people and about 30 crew members on board.
11: They wanted to abduct a vessel and demanded that we follow them to Libya.
10: Sea-Watch spokesperson Julia Messner says the crew sent two Mayday calls that were ignored by the Central Maritime Coordination Office in Rome. Messner says Libyan boats are tied to militias that intercept migrants at sea and return them to abuse on land.
11: They are actively bringing people into a cycle of violence where people have to pay ransoms, family are called while their loved ones are tortured and are threatened to pay ransoms. Then when these ransoms are paid, put people on a boat, and then again at sea, they intercept them to bring them back.
10: Human rights groups have been documenting abuse, extortion, and torture in Libya for years. But European governments continue to fund, train, and equip Libyan maritime forces as part of their effort to stop migrant boats from reaching Europe. The EU says its training has helped reduce violent incidents at sea. Sea-Watch and other rescue groups dispute that. They say Europe is outsourcing border control to armed groups that put both migrants and rescuers in danger. Megan Williams, CBC News, Rome.
9: Keir Starmer is still clinging to the job as British Prime Minister and leader of the Labour Party for now. In Parliament this morning, King Charles delivered a speech laying out the Starmer government's priorities, including long-promised changes to education, health, and the courts. But it appears that may not be enough to satisfy critics. Starmer's health minister, Wes Streeting, is rumored to be launching a leadership challenge as early as tomorrow. Australia's government is trying to make it easier for young people to buy a home. Real estate there is among the most expensive in the world. So the government is scaling back tax breaks for property investors. Australia's treasurer, Jim Chalmers, says it could help 75,000 primarily younger people enter the housing market.
12: The status quo is busted in the housing market and in the tax system, and where those two things intersect creates a level of intergenerational inequity that we're not prepared to tolerate.
9: The move is controversial. Just before last year's election, the Labor government had promised not to make changes to its tax policy for investors. But electoral power in Australia is shifting to younger generations. One of the largest coffee chains in the United States is coming back to Canada. In the years to come, there are plans for hundreds of Dunkin' Donuts locations to open here. But as business reporter Anise Haidgari reports, the brand previously struggled in Canada.
13: I absolutely cannot wait.
14: Flight attendant Jay Antflick loves Dunkin' Donuts iced coffee. He buys it whenever he flies to the U.S.
13: Usually 2 to 3 a day.
14: 2 to 3 a day?
13: Oh, yeah, that's how I run on coffee.
14: You won't have to run far by the end of the year. Foodtastic, the Montreal company behind Second Cup, says it's bringing Dunkin' Donuts to Canada.
15: And all our franchisees are going to be local Canadian franchisees.
14: Peter Mammis is the president of Foodtastic. He says he sees opportunity even in a softer economy.
15: The quick service restaurants are having a little bit of a lull, but I think that's actually a benefit to us bringing Dunkin' in now because there's going to be a lot more real estate available to us.
14: In the 2010s, the last few Dunkin' franchises in Canada folded under other ownership, in part blaming a lack of investment to fight Tim Hortons. University of Toronto marketing professor David Soberman says Tim's is still a big competitor.
16: And they have somewhere around 4,000 outlets, so even if Dunkin' opens a couple of hundred outlets, it's still very small compared to Tim Hortons.
17: Is there room for more brands to enter into the Canadian market? I think so.
14: Robert Carter is with the Coffee Association of Canada. Its members include both Tim Hortons and the new operators of Dunkin'.
17: Canadians are amongst the highest in terms of coffee consumption. It's not surprising that brands such as, you know, Dunkin's are looking at Canada as that natural extension.
14: The first outlets are planned for Toronto and Montreal. So while the slogan says America runs on Dunkin', most of Canada will have to wait. Anis Haidari, CBC News, Calgary.
9: That is the latest national and international news from World Report. I'm Martina Fitzgerald. This is CBC News.

0: their schools and what the division's doing to address some of the safety concerns. So we're going to look at that because yesterday, Gordon Bell High School specifically was raised by area counselor Cindy Gilroy here in Winnipeg, expressing some of the concerns in her ward and in her area, especially with open drug use around Portage and Sherbrooke, as social conditions and problems in our city with houselessness as well, homelessness rather, continue. So where do we go from here? But the focus of the interview is how can students be protected? You know, what do you do when these populations are mixing? We'll have that discussion with the superintendent. Right now, let's go to Heather Wells. She has details on some other stories this morning. Good morning.
1: Good morning. Well, a family wants answers after a disabled man living in a group home died malnourished in hospital. 54-year-old Sean Felstead weighed only 92 pounds when he died in 2024. He died a month after his sister saw him at the Gimli Group Home. Shelley Schultz says his appearance was an absolute shock, and now his family's calling for an inquest. Five workers at Winnipeg's largest private health clinic are set to walk off the job next Tuesday. Cardiology techs at the Manitoba Clinic issued strike notice yesterday. Their union, the Manitoba Association of Healthcare Professionals, says Well Health has proposed wages on average 27% lower than the public sector. The union president says that is unacceptable. We'll hear more coming up in our next local news at 8:30.
0: Thanks, Heather.
1: Thank you.
0: Abby, the hot spot right now is McCreary.
2: McCreary, yes, Marcy.
0: It's 16.
2: Yes, most of the region is actually really recovering after this day, past few days of really below seasonal temperatures. But now we are in for this stunning spring day. Widespread sunshine taking hold, bringing warm temperatures across board for the Red River Valley region in the city here. Sunny skies waking us up already. We are currently at 10 degrees both at the Forks and at the airport. Really beautiful outside. We're heading for a beautiful high of 23 later, though it will get windy at some point in the afternoon as the winds picks up from the south. So take that into consideration. While across board, we're going to see most regions in the south warm up from 25 to 27. Up north, we're seeing temperatures between minus 7 and 7 degrees right now with mainly sunny skies. But Winnipeg, it's 10 degrees. We get to 23, but I see 24 if the sun stays this warm for like, you know, a longer period, maybe after 6 o'clock.
0: I'm into it, brother. I love it. We've been waiting. Poor Abby has been, and Riley Lejek have been getting the stink eye from everybody in the whole province, including in the newsroom, because it's been just like not that nice. And now we can celebrate. The message and the messengers.
3: Now I like Abby again.
0: I know. Remember when we weren't into him so much?
3: No.
0: Corey Funk, traffic.
3: Yes, a couple things to keep an eye out for. Notre Dame and Sherbrooke. So there's been a multi-vehicle collision there. Emergency crews are on scene and they are blocking the southbound lanes on Sherbrooke and the northbound median lane. So all of southbound Sherbrooke blocked. Northbound median lane blocked. Westbound Notre Dame, the curb and middle lanes are blocked. So if you're heading southbound Sherbrooke, you want to find another way to get where you need to go. Also, King Edward and Wellington, there's a multi-vehicle collision. Also, emergency vehicles on scene. They're blocking all the eastbound lanes, and the southbound east curb lane is also blocked. So look out for that. You want to maybe avoid that area as well. If you do see anything else going on out there, you can give me a call on the CBC commuter line. That number, 204-788-3093.

0: Well, as I mentioned, City Councillor Cindy Gilroy is concerned about open drug use in the West End, particularly near Portage and Sherbrooke, as she shared with us on the show yesterday. She talked about how it's impacting young people who go to school in the area. Here's some of what she said.
1: And, you know, Gordon Bell School is right there. And many of these children have to walk by the open drug use or violence that is occurring. So it's definitely a huge concern in the community.
0: To talk about how this is being addressed, the superintendent of the Winnipeg School Division, Matt Henderson, is here. Good morning.
2: Good morning.
0: How much have you heard about this, either around Gordon Bell or around other schools in Winnipeg in this West End area? That is this a concern from your superintendent point of view?
2: It's a concern throughout the whole city and the whole division around addictions, around homelessness, and the impact that it's having on our schools in general. I mean, I live right by Gordon Bell, and so I'm part of the community, and I see it every

0: single day. I'm at schools every day. There is a significant issue with drug dealing and drug use, and it's impacting our school and school communities. By way of example, on one street yesterday, I had three hold and secures because of one incident. So three of my schools were in hold and secure because of an incident outside. Everybody's safe inside, but it is a significant issue.
1: So can you describe what that means, a hold and secure, and what kind of a nature of a kind of an incident might be as an example that would cause that to happen?
0: Sure. I mean, it could be a number of things, but a hold and secure is when we just make sure all the doors are locked, and they generally are in all of our schools. But it could be anything from there's somebody outside who's really having a difficult time to the Winnipeg Police Service doing a raid of a particular house. It could be a number of things. I mean, we've had principals who have had to resuscitate people on playgrounds. It is the fueling of drugs in our community, which is having a significant impact. And I appreciate Councillor Gilroy coming on and speaking about it and raising it. I think school divisions, we're doing all we can to support our schools and our communities. For instance, at Gordon Bell, we have a partnership with West End Biz, where we have their patrols coming. Where next year we have two community safety hosts from Zucchini Ode who are going to be joining the Gordon Bell staff to help people in the community. And more school divisions are taking on more and more of the yoke of keeping our community together.
1: How much detail can you provide us about which three schools were in lockdown and what happened yesterday?
0: I don't particularly want to go into that right now. Just to say, it's not an unusual thing.
1: Okay. Can you tell us if they were in the West End? Just as a last question on that.
0: Yeah, it was in the West End.
1: Okay.
0: But I would say just quickly, Marcy, the drug use and addiction, and I'm not blaming people at all. That's not what I'm trying to do. But it's pervasive throughout the city and the whole division. It doesn't matter the neighborhood.
1: So it's interesting because Cindy Gilroy was talking about, looking for short-term solutions, like maybe closing bus shelters in the area. So maybe there'll be fewer loitering, or maybe people won't camp out or gather. But she also acknowledged that for her, around the social problems and the drug use, she feels the city has done more to look at and address, and the province, homelessness with the strategies. But the actual drug use that happens and the underlying problems that people are struggling with, those things aren't getting enough support. I wonder whether or not you have a thought on that.
0: Many thoughts on that. I think, everyone is trying to bring solutions to the table. So I'm not trying to suggest that anybody's one solution is worse or better. This is a wicked problem. But I think, getting rid of bus shelters is not the solution when we're dealing with the fact that we have organized crime and drug dealers on corners selling drugs to people who are really vulnerable. The solution to me is get rid of the drugs and get rid of the drug dealers. And I know that's a really complex thing to think about, but when I think about the parking lot across from Gordon Bell where the Tim Hortons and Rexall are, and just other corners in like drug dealers are there. They're pervasive and they're willing and able. They're excellent entrepreneurs. And in Winnipeg School Division, when there's a new shipment of $5 syringes in the community, we feel it. And if we're not really ready to talk about getting rid of drug dealers, then we can put band-aids on other things and keep doing that. But we got to get rid of the drugs, and we have to get rid of the gangs, and we have to get rid of the drug dealers.
1: Is it something, Superintendent, that students talk about or raise concerns about in terms of how safe that they feel? Obviously, you've talked about a response, but I wonder what students are saying or their teachers, or if they're not saying it, what their teachers are telling you about what they're saying, right?
0: Yeah, I mean, with my principals, I've got, 150 principals and vice principals, and we talk about this all the time. We have kids stepping over people. And that's hugely problematic for a million reasons. One is that we have vulnerable people who have lost their dignity. But also it does, at times it does present safety issues for our kids and our staff. And our staff are phenomenal about help supporting people in the community because the community is us. And we have critical partnerships with Bear Clan and with Zucchini Ode and with countless other organizations where we're in constant communication to support the community. I mean, one of the things you know, that I find really frustrating is in the mail yesterday I got something from the city of Winnipeg saying, hey, school taxes are going up, but the city of Winnipeg municipality has the lowest taxes. And then we see the city crumbling. And I think we need a little bit more of a direct partnership with all levels of government instead of saying, hey, we have lower taxes, but because of that, we're going to offload services to school divisions. And I think that's irresponsible. I think we need people at the table who are really looking at solutions like getting drugs off the streets and getting drug dealers off the streets.
1: In terms of how this problem has changed or progressed, if you think about all of the schools, as you've said, but in the West End specifically as well, how this has changed or escalated these problems outside of schools and I guess just the city by extension, is it your sense that there's been a shift since COVID? Are we talking the last year for some reason things are escalating as far as drug use and social problems, you know, being seen more out on the streets and outside schools?
0: Well, I mean, look, you work at the CBC.
1: I do.
0: And so we're neighbors, and I live in the community. I think we've seen the gap between rich and poor in Winnipeg widen, but also the impact of methamphetamine and fentanyl has just obliterated the city. And there are, you know, beautiful things happening all the time, magical things happening in the city of Winnipeg. I love this city. It's my city. I'll be here forever and ever and ever. But until we're really wanting to tackle organized crime, where people are walking around with big trucks and wads of money and houses and all that kind of stuff and preying on vulnerable people, until we're, you're really seriously wanting to come to the table to talk about that, I don't know what else we can do other than just simply putting Band-Aids on sort of some of these issues.
1: Is this the worst you've seen it?
0: This is the worst I've seen it in my time in Winnipeg, and it's because of the methamphetamine and fentanyl. And we can go through all the reasons why people are addicted and the mental health issues and all that kind of stuff. But if we eliminate the source, there are people in our community deliberately trying to harm people so that they can make money. And so let's say that three times out loud, those people need to be removed. And not be able to sell drugs to vulnerable people.
1: Matt Henderson, thank you for your time this morning.
0: Appreciate it.
1: That's Matt Henderson, superintendent of the Winnipeg School Division, in that interview discussing what they've done around Gordon Bell to try to help deal with an area concern. But he is talking about this as a citywide concern in the schools that he oversees in Winnipeg. If you want to weigh in, if you're a principal, a superintendent of another division, if you echo the call or you have a different perspective, we'd love to hear from you. 788-3205.
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1: 8:24 a.m. the time right now, 10 degrees in Winnipeg. It's mainly sunny as we head for 23. Well, we have music from a Winnipeg-based Moroccan-Canadian songwriter and artist. There's a new track from the album of the same name as the artist. This is Ayozak, and pardon me, that's the name of the album, but this is Black Cinnamon.

0: Well, I completely turfed the intro to that tune, but what a fun tune that was. It was called Black Cinnamon, and that is the name of the album, and the artist is Winnipeg-based Moroccan-Canadian songwriter Ayozak, which I did get right, but that was fun. Loved it. 8:27 a.m. is the time right now, and it is Wednesday, May the 13th. Now, today is actually a bit of a tough anniversary for some people in Manitoba. We were looking back, Corey and I, at a year ago today.
1: Yes, a year ago today is, we got a call about someone reminding us that a year ago today is when the people started getting evacuated in Lac-Da-Bonnie because of the fires. And it happened fast, right? And if you, I remember that morning talking with the Reeve at the time and just how quickly things changed. They had to keep extending that evacuation order. 1,000 people had to go, and it just happened like that.
0: Yeah. The listener that called the listener line was just, obviously it was on their mind. I'm not sure if they told us, were they from that area or is just
1: yeah,
0: on
1: he
0: there?
1: From Lac-Da-Bonnie.
0: Yeah. Yeah. I suspect there's going to be a lot of people. That was the only loss of life in the province after all the evacuations that happened. A couple from Lac-Da-Bonnie, which happened later in what developed there.
1: Yeah.
0: Yeah. A year ago. Wow.
1: Yeah. Lots of destruction of property as well. It's awful.
0: Absolutely. So we are heading into a time when we're, I think there's going to be a little bit of nervousness this year after last year and wildfires. Also about watching what happened in Alberta yesterday with the first wildfire of their season and people leaving very quickly with the fire on either side of the highway.
1: And so, if you're wondering, I checked the fire view map right now and there's only one fire that's ongoing in the province, which is considered under control.
0: Okay.
1: So that's all it's going compared to last year this time. Yeah, much different story.
0: All right. Thanks, Corey.
1: Thank you.
0: 8:28 is the time right now. We have to check what's happening on Radio Noon's call-in because we're coming up to 8:30 and Marjorie Dahos has popped in. Hi, what are you going to be asking today?
2: Well, we're going to be asking people about how old were you when you moved out? That's because recently Stats Canada put out some numbers saying that millennials are living at home longer and putting off buying property. So we want to hear from you. Do you have someone living at home with you? Why are you choosing to stay at home? How old were you when you moved out? Maybe you have some advice for someone who has decided that they're going to buy their first property and move out for the first time. So give us a call, text us, coming up at 12:15 on Radio Noon today.
0: I'm also really curious about whether or not there's going to be some cultural angles in there because it's viewed very different. Like in our family, like there was sort of, it wasn't that infrequent to have families that had multi-generation under one household or, and it's interesting because some people are like, oh yeah, my mom wanted me out right away to learn independence. And I'm like, my mom would have been happy if I stayed at home. She'd be happy if me and my husband live with her now.
2: Like my mom would be happy too if I lived with her right now.
0: Yeah. She cried mightily when I moved out. Corey has a totally different situation.
3: I literally just moved back in with
0: Your mic's off.
1: Oh wait, there we go. Okay, I literally just moved back in with my parents. Mm-hmm. We bought a duplex together. So
0: yeah, multi-generational the different way.
1: Yeah.
0: Now with your kids and
1: exactly.
0: But how old were you when you moved out? That's an interesting question.
1: 19.
0: I think I was 22 because I went to university and then college. And you, Mark?
2: I was 22 as well.
0: Yeah. The call-in today going to be interesting between 12:30 and 1 right here on Radio Noon. Right now it's time from your CBC Manitoba News.
4: This is CBC News. Good morning. I'm Heather Wells in Winnipeg on a glorious Wednesday in Winnipeg. Lots of sunshine, just a light southerly breeze this morning. It'll get a little stronger this afternoon and we warm up. 23 is our high in Winnipeg today. The family of an intellectually disabled care home resident is calling for an inquest. Sean Felstead lived in 24/7 care in Gimli. He died in January of 2024 from sepsis after becoming malnourished. Psychologist Yona Lunsky is director at the Center for Addiction and Mental Health in Toronto.
5: There are many stories like this that happen and people are quiet and in pain and we have to look at what we can learn and we have to do better.
4: Lunsky says conditions like sepsis and even constipation are more likely to kill people with intellectual disabilities. Falling through the cracks in the medical system is part of the reason why. And she says healthcare providers need more training to meet their needs. A Saskatchewan man has some advice for people in Île-de-Chêne opposed to the construction of an AI data center. JJ Big Sky lives in Regina. He protested the development of a Bell AI data center there. Despite a petition with close to 13,000 signatures, construction has already begun in Regina. In Île-de-Chêne, more than 10,000 people have signed a petition opposing a plan to build a large data center near the town. But Big Sky says online petitions aren't enough.
6: it shows the amount of people that are within your cause. That being said, online petitions can only go so far. There needs to be collective action. Physical petitions are ones that cannot be ignored. Online ones can be ignored.
4: Jet AI and Consensus Core propose to build the center near Ildishan. The RM of Rishat says it is seeking more information from the company. A healthcare union says Winnipeg's largest private clinic is prioritizing profits over patient care. Five cardiology techs at the Manitoba Clinic have issued a strike notice. They are set to walk off the job next Tuesday. The techs are represented by the Manitoba Association of Healthcare Professionals. It says the clinic proposed wages on average 27% lower than in the public sector. Jason Linklater is president of the union.
7: I don't know how, on one hand, you sell that you're profiting millions of dollars, and on the other hand, saying that we're going to have to close if we give these people an increase that represents like 0.0015 of profits.
4: The owner of the clinic, Well Health, says it won't comment on negotiations. It says patient continuity plans are in place if needed. The Manitoba Teachers Society is confident in the province's choice for a new commissioner of teacher professional misconduct. The government named veteran child safety advocate Noni Klassen to that post. Teachers Society President Lillian Clausen met with the education minister last week, sharing her priorities for that new commissioner. She says Clausen has worked in kindergarten to grade 12 system, is well-versed in trauma-informed healing, and is bilingual. Clausen hopes she will keep an open mind.
8: She was a person who was always looking out for the underdog in the situation. And so we just want somebody coming in who's objective and maybe considering that the underdog might not always be on the opposite end of who the teacher is. And so there's lots of different experiences.
4: Clausen says the union is open to systemic changes in the way teachers are investigated if they are included in the discussion. The former Vulcan Ironworks site caught fire again. Fire crews responded to that blaze at the vacant industrial site in Point Douglas after 4 yesterday afternoon. The site has suffered several significant fires since it was gutted by a massive blaze in July 2023. The city says it believes yesterday's fire started by accident while contractors were working on the roof. The workers were able to get out safely before firefighters arrived. In Halifax, wildlife rescue centers seeing an influx of sick pigeons who were apparently poisoned. Right now, Hope for Wildlife has 2 in intensive care. Hope Swinimer says they've likely ingested poison-laced corn kernels.
9: We do see a lot of places that may put out corn laced with a rodenticide or a poison, and that's what we hear the most of. And it makes us easy to diagnose because the bird will come in with a crop full of corn, and that usually is the first indicator that something's wrong.
4: The city of Halifax banned poisoning pigeons in 2015, but only on municipal properties. Swinimer says it's dangerous not only for the pigeons, but for other animals who might consume toxins. You can find the latest news updated throughout your day. All you have to do is head to cbc.ca/Manitoba.
0: Thanks, Heather.
4: Thank you.
0: Do you know what I forgot to mention all morning? I have forgotten to mention that the Niverville Nighthawks are going to the semifinals in the Centennial Cup. So how did that happen already? Because they've won 3 straight. And so that has given them a bye, and they're going straight into the semifinal, even though they still have another game today. So congrats to them. Super exciting for Niverville. And we continue to watch what's going on at the Centennial Cup. Flin Flon's been there as well. With a last look at what's going on in the weather forecast, Abby's back.
10: Yeah, we're going to enjoy more like a bright, sunny spring day with conditions warming in the south, while up north we're still seeing cooler temperatures, looking at just 7 degrees sunny intervals. Highs will be near 20 degrees, but the province is really going to enjoy lots of sunshine today. A widespread clearing with major trend of warming up conditions in the southern end of the province. Winnipeg, it's sunny outside. It is clear. We're at 10 degrees right now. We're warming up to 23 later.
0: Lovely. Thanks, Abby.
10: Thank you.
0: All right, Corey, what you got?
1: A collision in Notre Dame and Sherbrooke. Emergency crews are on scene, but they're blocking all the southbound lanes on Sherbrooke and the northbound median lane. Westbound Notre Dame curb and middle lanes are blocked as well.
0: Chloe Friesen, Sophia Peralto Barone, as well as our I-team and Kristen Annable specifically, and Emily Enns. Also, Leif Larson and Nellie Gonzalez, Heather Wells, Joni Niccolo, and Megan Ketchison. That is everyone that worked in the program this morning. Our Studio 15 crew, though, is Abby Adeyemi, Corey Funke, you just heard from, and Mr. Darren Mirage. And I want to thank everybody for all their hard work here on CBC. I'm Marcy Marcusa. Take care, Manitoba. We'll talk to you tomorrow.

0: He's a great gentleman. I find him to be an amazing man. You know, he runs 1.4 billion people with a pretty iron fist.
1: Donald Trump sees a lot to admire in Xi Jinping. The U.S. president meets with the Chinese leader later this week. In 30 minutes, artificial intelligence, Taiwanese independence, and why China increasingly sees the United States as a superpower in decline. Also this morning, if you spend any time on social media or listening to podcasts, chances are you have been pitched peptides. The substances are being sold as tools to help you lose weight, gain muscle mass, live longer. Health Canada is warning about the risks of injecting these drugs. U.S. Health Secretary RFK Jr. wants to make them easier to access. Coming up, separating spin from substance on peptides and what our insatiable desire for wellness fads is really about. Plus,
2: I'm riding my horses. That's not that common here. Mostly they just stop and they ask about if we're all right. Most of them say, what a crazy trip.
1: It is 26,000 kilometers from the southern tip of Argentina to Alaska, and Quebec's Olivia Caz is making that journey on horseback. In an hour, why she is taking a trip that could last 5 years or more, and the things you see when you travel very, very slowly. But we begin with the story of a rare virus and a slowly widening web of patients that is sounding eerily familiar. Good morning, I'm Matt Galloway, and this is The Current. It is a very different pathogen with a very different risk profile. But if the headlines about hantavirus are giving you flashbacks to the early days of COVID, you are not alone. In a moment, how the pandemic is shaping our social and psychological response to this outbreak. But first, I'm joined by Dr. Cameron Khan. He is an infectious disease physician at St. Michael's Hospital in Toronto, also the CEO of Blue Dot, which is a private company that tracks and analyzes infectious disease data from around the world. He's with me in our Toronto studio. Good morning.
3: Good morning. Thanks for having me.
1: Thanks for being here. These daily reports about new cases, people self-isolating, might be giving people bad memories of 2020. Are you immune to that sinking feeling?
3: You know, when I first heard about this outbreak, I think it's kind of a natural feeling to go, this sounds familiar. Yeah. And, you know, I can understand how people would look at this. There's a cruise ship. There's a severe respiratory illness. Like, sounds a lot familiar to the early days of the pandemic. And so, but you know, when I look at this objectively, this is not COVID-19. This isn't going to become the next pandemic.
1: So at this point, and this is the key thing, at this point, how serious of a risk do you think this hantavirus poses?
3: Yeah. First of all, this is a serious outbreak. Let's just be totally clear. You know, this is a deadly virus. We know that if you happen to be a person who was on that ship or a contact, this is like very serious. But, you know, in terms of its potential to become much broader, like of pandemic proportions, it just doesn't have the legs to do that. And I say that for a few reasons. Mm-hmm. You know, first is we've known about this virus for roughly 30 years or so. And, you know, we don't have all the answers for this particular virus. But what we do know is that it's not as efficient in terms of its ability to spread from person to person as, say, SARS-CoV-2. And we also know that in all the outbreaks over the last 30 years that we've seen in South America, the kind of standard protocols, isolating people who are sick, quarantining and observing those who are contacts, like those have all been effective in bringing these outbreaks under control. And more recently, the genetic sequencing of the virus in the current outbreak, you know, the preliminary analysis is that it looks pretty similar to what we saw in the past. So this virus hasn't changed in some profound way. So a serious outbreak, it will probably get worse before it gets better. And I think we're going to be talking about this for months. But this is not going to become the next pandemic.
1: What are you watching for right now?
3: I think the things that I'm most concerned about, like all of the cases to date, are directly traceable back to someone who was on the ship. And it's the contacts of people who might have been exposed before we knew this was an outbreak. You know, some of those travelers, I think it was St. Helena, they got off and disembarked. Mm. And then some of them went back home, you know, on commercial flights and so forth. And it's possible that some of these other individuals may have been exposed. So far, thankfully, all of them have tested negative. We know that this can present with generalized symptoms. People are going to develop fevers or cough or a pneumonia. So we'll have those triggers, which I think is appropriate. I think what I would be concerned about and the complexity of managing the outbreak will increase significantly if one of those non-cruise ship related individuals are, you know, test positive for hantavirus.
4: Which suggests there will be, I mean, again, this is these phrases that we all became familiar with after 2020. This idea of contact tracing.
3: Correct.
4: Is going to be so important.
3: So contact tracing, if one of them becomes positive, you now have a whole much broader sphere of people who need to be followed. And again, reminder, the incubation period here, that's the time from, you know, when someone's exposed to the time they develop illness, you know, that can be up to 6 weeks. And so, you know, we're going to be watching this for some time.
4: Part of the things that you do with Blue Dot is to kind of have the radar up, right? And you're looking around to see what's going on with infectious diseases around the world. And you picked up, what, in December of last year, that something was changing with a specific strain of hantavirus?
3: So, you know, just briefly, like Blue Dot, what we're doing is we're consolidating information around the world because there's outbreaks happening all over the place on any given day. And some of them in animals that could spill over to humans. Like there's all this multilingual data from all the world's languages and so forth. So we're bringing this all together and organizing it. But we're not just taking a look at what the snapshot is of today. We're looking at trends that suggest that maybe something is changing. Maybe something is unexpected. So one of the things that we had picked up on and alerted all of our clients to, which include governments and industry partners and hospitals and so forth, was that the epidemiology of hantavirus in Argentina was shifting. And so what we were seeing was a shift towards certain regions of the country, more in the central region of Argentina, where we don't typically see as many cases, and also higher fatality ratios where people are more likely to die. And these are often people in their 20s and 30s who are young and otherwise healthy. So that was a little bit of a, you know, a precursor that the landscape may be changing. And this may be related to a variety of factors, but I suspect maybe climate change may be an important factor here.
4: So is there the risk that, because you have folks who are on this cruise ship from all over the world, that they've now dispersed and gone to wherever they live or wherever they're isolating or what have you, that strain and the things that you were picking up on could take hold elsewhere?
3: Well, look, first of all, I mean, the strain that we're talking about, there are many different types of hantaviruses. Yeah. There's kind of old world hantaviruses you find in Europe and Asia, and then there's so-called new world hantaviruses. Andes virus is one of them. That's the particular strain we're talking about in this outbreak. And that's the only known hantavirus that we know of that can spread from person to person. So while it's possible that as people start to disperse and go different places, it's possible you could have some ongoing transmission. But all of the cases today are, they have been moved in very controlled circumstances. They are in facilities and institutions that are prepared to accept patients with so-called high-consequence pathogens like hantavirus. So I think everything has been done quite well from an operational standpoint today. The question that I have, coming back to, you know, the earlier point, is the contacts or potential contacts who may have been exposed, who are not on the ship, you know, none of them are positive to date, but that's the place that I would be looking to.
4: What do you make of, and you've hinted at this, how the World Health Organization, but other local health authorities have handled this thus far?
3: I would say from an operational and logistical standpoint, it's kind of remarkable, actually, I think. You know, you've got a ship in the middle of the Atlantic Ocean with this deadly outbreak. Somebody's got to figure out, well, clearly the ship does not have the facilities to manage critically ill patients. Somebody's got to figure out where this ship is going to go and where the patients who are sick are going to be treated, how the contacts are going to be managed. They're from citizens from all around the world. They're being repatriated. So when I look at the logistics of that operation, it's actually kind of pretty remarkable to see how well it's been done. If I am to look at this and think a little bit of us, are there some areas that perhaps we could do better? You know, one of the things we may recall during COVID was that there was, you know, differing opinions on how we should manage this situation. One jurisdiction might decide that they were going to manage it this way, and this was confusing for the public. And we're seeing a little bit of that now with how long do we put people under quarantine? Is it, you know, 6 weeks? Is it less? And so I think consistency of messaging is going to be really important to allay the public's fears and concerns.
4: Fears and concerns are, and we're going to talk more about this, in terms of just what the last several years that we went through have shaped how we respond to these things. Mm-hmm. But you have a huge gathering, you know, here and in Mexico and in the United States coming up in a month. And it was a month yesterday until the World Cup begins. Ostensibly, you know, thousands and thousands of people will be traveling around the world to come together. Do you worry about that?
3: You know, first of all, you're right. Like, there's 48 countries, if my memory is correct, that are like converging on 16 cities in three countries. So, you know, this is a global mass gathering. This is the reality of the world that we live in today. Convergence of people, and then they go back. And clearly, these can be amplification events for outbreaks. You know, when I think of these types of mass gatherings, the things that I think are maybe more likely, measles, that would be a real concern.
4: Particularly given, you know, that Canada and the United States have lost their measles exemption status.
3: I mean, it's not just the host countries that actually have an uptick in measles, but also around the world. Yeah. But when it comes to hantavirus, again, in this situation, we've got, you know, I think as of today, it's about 11 cases or so. They are all in facilities being closely managed. The contacts are being very closely followed. So I don't have concerns about this at this point in time. I think it's notable. We got to keep our eye on it. And this is work that we're actually doing with clients today at Blue Dot. But I think, again, if we start to see those other non-cruise ship related individuals, if any of them become positive, then I think this, you know, we need to certainly take additional steps to be prepared for the possibility that this might impact the games. But at this point, I don't see that risk.
4: And I'll let you go. But just finally, one of the things people will say, and they said this over the last several years, that it's not if the next pandemic happens, it's when the next pandemic happens. You say this is not going to be that, but that will be coming at some point in time. What did we learn? And have we learned enough from what we all went through, that convulsive event of COVID, so that we are prepared for whenever this thing comes?
3: You know, it's really interesting. I feel like, you know, just highlighted, there have been 8 global infectious disease emergencies declared by WHO in the last, 16 years. So the math is roughly every 2 years, there's an Ebola, Zika, COVID, a hantavirus.
4: Your number's going to come up.
3: You know, this problem isn't going away. And so I think the investment in our state of readiness, and especially in a country like Canada, I mean, we are almost by definition a microcosm of the world, so interconnected, so interdependent with what's happening in the rest of the world. So I think a key lesson is we have to maintain that state of readiness. And that's challenging to do when we are, you know, outside of an outbreak.
4: And exhausted by the last outbreak.
3: And exhausted. It's almost like we want to forget, but it's important that we maintain that readiness, but also not let emotion, and I get it, we're humans, we're emotional beings, but to not let emotion get the best of us and perhaps drive us to do things that are counterproductive.
4: It's good to have you here. Thank you very much.
3: Thanks for having me.
4: Dr. Cameron Khan is an infectious disease physician at St. Michael's Hospital and the CEO of Blue Dot, which tracks and analyzes infectious disease data around the world. He was with me in our Toronto studio. Stephen Taylor is a professor in the Department of Psychiatry at the University of British Columbia and author of The Psychology of Pandemics, Preparing for the Next Global Outbreak of Infectious Disease. Stephen, good morning to you.
5: Good morning, Matt.
4: This is not that, and yet that unsettling feeling is in the pit of many people's stomachs. Are you familiar with that? Do you understand where that's coming from?
5: It's understandable, yeah. If this hantavirus outbreak reminds us that many people are still very anxious about their health post-COVID.
4: What do you think that's about? I mean, what is it that shapes how people react to this, specifically about what we have gone through?
5: Yeah, there's a number of things that seem to be going on. First off, the people who are most likely to get anxious about an outbreak like this tend to be people who have a high level of health anxiety for whatever reason. It could be they've just been like that for a long time, like could have health concerns, and they have difficulty tolerating uncertainty. And then you have a situation that, with this outbreak that, as has been mentioned, it superficially resembled the onset of COVID, and you have the characteristics of this dangerous virus. It's unfamiliar to most people. There's uncertainty about its incubation period, so you don't know whether you're interacting with someone who's infected or not. So those things can ramp up people's anxieties. And this fear level is also amplified by social media. I noticed there are a number of conspiracy theories circulating around social media. One other thing that can come up which can inadvertently amplify people's anxiety is the kind of messaging that health authorities give out. And sometimes it's difficult to avoid problems, but if you give out the don't panic message, don't panic about the hantavirus, this is not COVID, this is not a pandemic, what you're doing is you're pairing in people's minds panic and hantavirus, giving them, leading some people to wonder whether there's something to panic about. And that's called the ironic effects of negation. And that's hard to get around with public health messaging, especially when you've got people asking, is this going to be another pandemic? So that sort of thing can inadvertently amplify people's anxieties.
4: How much of that do you specifically tie to what we all went through during COVID in terms of how that shaped how we respond to something like this?
5: I think COVID played an important role in shaping this for people, but this kind of reaction predates COVID. For example, if you look at how people react to outbreaks of avian influenza, I mean outbreaks in poultry farms, there are very few cases of avian influenza infecting people, but most of the outbreaks pre-COVID and post have been in poultry farms. When those outbreaks occur, people in the surrounding communities become anxious and the consumption of poultry products drops precipitously, but that's a short-lived kind of fear reaction. And when I heard about the hantavirus outbreak on the cruise ships, I wondered to myself, is this going to be like the avian flu sorts of reactions? And I guess we'll have to wait and see.
4: You mentioned the messaging that comes out of public health. And one of the things that COVID did was get people, A, to pay attention to public health, but also there were a lot of people whose trust in public health authorities was eroded by the pandemic, and particularly some of the steps that were taken by public health. Talk more about that and how our trust in public health perhaps has been shaped by what we went through.
5: Trust in public health is hugely important, and it has been undermined during COVID and afterwards by a bunch of things. One is the rise of misinformation around, and the other is the so-called battle of the experts, where you've got so-called experts arguing alternative positions, whether it be on vaccines or other health measures, and that can erode people's confidence too.
4: The conspiracy theories and the misinformation, I mean, that exists in any number of fields, but the prevalence of social media right now and a disease that perhaps people don't fully understand, or a virus that may or may not be spreading beyond what people think, can amplify that as well. Tell me a little bit more about what you've seen from that world of conspiracy theories. And again, how much of that is tied straight back to what we all went through during COVID?
5: Yeah, talking about conspiracy theories is kind of tricky because I don't want to describe them because
4: for sure.
5: I don't want to promote the theories. But let me just say they're recycled. Most conspiracy theories are recycled, you know, a shadowy group of malefactors trying to exert world domination. So those have been coming up. I think what's particularly interesting is who posts and promotes conspiracy theories. Sometimes they're conspiracy entrepreneurs, people who post these things because there's some kind of financial kickback. You might put up a TikTok video and get lots of views and get ad revenue, for example, for your conspiracy theory. Or some people are trolls. They put these things up just to wind people up. So those things are happening and can inflate people's sense of threat.
4: This arrives at a time when the news is not great broadly. And so I wonder what people might be able to do to manage their anxiety, because it can be a natural inclination to, again, you hear this story, it sounds familiar, there's a cruise ship, what's going to happen? Are we still in the continuum of what we lived through over the last 5 years? So what would you say to people about how they could manage their anxiety?
5: Yeah, we live in an era of polycrises. And for managing anxiety, I would suggest three things. It's stay informed, but avoid doom scrolling. You know, you've got to find a balance there. Use whatever coping strategies you use to manage anxiety. You might have learned some during COVID or afterwards. Try those things. And if they don't work, then I suggest talking to someone. It could be your family doctor. It could be a mental health professional. I know many people are increasingly turning to chatbots for advice about psychological issues. I would be very careful about doing that because these bots are not designed for that sorts of thing, and problems can arise.
4: Do you think we're psychologically prepared for the next major pandemic whenever that comes?
5: It depends what you mean by prepared. I guess yes and no. We're prepared in that people are familiar, or many people are familiar with what is required that we go through, let's say lockdown or masks and so forth. But people are also prepared in ways that are counterproductive. I would expect if there was ever a threat of lockdown, all the disruptive things we saw in COVID would happen earlier and faster. For example, panic buying. Mm. you can bet that if we had any lockdown-like scenario coming up today, there would be panic buying right away, whereas it took a few weeks during COVID. There would be those sorts of things.
4: Stephen, it's good to talk to you about this. I mean, again, just one of the reasons why we wanted to have this conversation is because there are a lot of familiar feelings that people are having based on what we lived through. And so kind of checking that with what's real and how people can manage those feelings is important. Thank you very much.
5: Thanks, Matt.
4: Stephen Taylor is with the Department of Psychiatry at UBC and the author of The Psychology of Pandemics, Preparing for the Next Global Outbreak of Infectious Disease. He was in Vancouver. Your CBC News is coming up next. And then?
6: When something claims to cure everything, it probably cures nothing. Peptides are not magical. They all need to be tested for safety and efficacy within specific applications. They are not a miraculous drug.
4: Social media is awash in claims that peptides will do all sorts of things for you. They'll make you better. They will make you live a longer life, a healthier life. Health Canada is warning about the dangers of these drugs. We're going to separate fact from fiction when it comes to peptides, coming up on The Current. We're back in 6 minutes. Stay with us.
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8: May 31st to June 6th is National Accessibility Week, celebrating the contributions of Canadians with disabilities, promoting accessibility and inclusion across the country, while removing barriers and ensuring equal participation for all Canadians. 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
7: 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Coming up in an hour, it's Q.
9: Before CSI, before Bones, there was no such thing as like a forensic anthropologist lab coat TV hero. Kathy Reichs changed all that. She's the real-life scientist who wrote 24 best-selling novels and basically created a genre. She'll tell you how.
10: This is CBC News. Good morning. I'm Heather Wells in Winnipeg at 9 o'clock. It's sunny. It's 10 degrees. It's going to be beautiful this afternoon, a high of 23. The superintendent of Winnipeg's largest school division says removing bus shelters in the West End won't get rid of the issue of open drug use around schools. Daniel McIntyre counselor Cindy Gilroy had talked about closing those bus shelters on Portage near Maryland because the impact on students at Gordon Bell High School. Matt Henderson at the Winnipeg School Division says he appreciates the issue is getting the attention of city councillors.
11: But I think, you know, getting rid of bus shelters is not the solution when we're dealing with the fact that we have organized crime and drug dealers on corners selling drugs to people who are really vulnerable. The solution to me is get rid of the drugs and get rid of the drug dealers.
10: Henderson says the drug situation on the street is the worst he's seen. He blames the increase in the availability of methamphetamine and fentanyl. Henderson says until that's dealt with, any other efforts are just band-aids. U.S. President Donald Trump is in Beijing for his much-anticipated state visit to China. After Air Force One touched down, Trump was greeted by China's vice president and hundreds of flag-waving young people. He was supposed to make this trip earlier, but was forced to postpone because of the war in Iran. That war is likely to be high on the agenda as the leaders meet. Willie Lowry now with what each side is looking for.
12: Relations have been tense. This visit is part of a reset. President Donald Trump has spoken glowingly of his Chinese counterpart, Xi Jinping.
13: He's been a friend of mine. He's been somebody that we get along with. And I think you're going to see that good things are going to happen.
12: Trump's mission over the coming days has been scaled back somewhat because of the Iran war, which is likely to be a major talking point between the two leaders. But Trump will try to focus on trade and technology. Xi is expected to press the U.S. on Taiwan. Washington currently does not support independence, but Xi is hoping to get the Trump administration to say it opposes it. Beijing is hoping to get the U.S. to ease restrictions around the sale of AI chips and semiconductors, which it needs to drive its economic, military, and technological ambitions. Willie Lowry, CBC News, Washington.
10: The astronauts who flew to the far side of the moon are now in Ottawa.
14: It is such an honor on behalf of all Canadians to welcome the team of Artemis. We followed every move.
10: Prime Minister Mark Carney greeting the Artemis II crew this past hour. Among those being given the red carpet treatment in the capital, Canada's own Jeremy Hansen.
14: For us to be here, our first return to the country, a warm embrace of Canada that we felt from the extremes of the moon is just a real treat for us. And I really resonate with your words, sir, about this just shining a light back on Canada about what we are capable of on the world stage.
10: Hansen joined a 10-day NASA mission around the moon, which traveled further from Earth than any other humans before them. It was a bittersweet night for Montreal hockey fans. In the Professional Women's Hockey League, the Montreal Victoire beat the Minnesota Frost to advance to the Walter Cup final. In the NHL, the Buffalo Sabres beat the Montreal Canadiens 3-2 in Game 4 of their second-round series. Quabina Oduro reports.
15: It was a big night for hockey fans in Montreal, with both the Montreal Victoire and the Montreal Canadiens playing playoff games. And let's start with the Montreal Victoire. They won their game 2-1. Captain clutch Marie-Fleur Le Poulin scored the game-winning goal to send her team to the Walter Cup final in the Professional Women's Hockey League for the first time ever. Now they will be playing the Ottawa Charge in an all-Canadian final for the first time in league history. This is Montreal's first time in the final and Ottawa's second time. Meanwhile, outside the Bell Centre, Habs fans are leaving, disappointed that the team didn't end up coming away with the win. Now the series is tied at 2-2 apiece, with Game 5 scheduled for Thursday, where fans are hoping that the Montreal Canadiens will win that game and then come back here for Game 6 and close out the series. Quabino Duro, CBC News, Montreal.
10: Well, this is what May is supposed to feel like. Beautiful day across the province. Sunny in Winnipeg, a south breeze and a high of 23. Sunny in 27. It'll feel like summer in Brandon. Sunny in 26 in Dauphin today. 20 under the sun in Flin Flon. 16 in Thompson and a high of 3 today in Churchill. 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
4: Hello, I'm Matt Galloway and you're listening to The Current.
13: He's been a friend of mine. He's been somebody that we get along with. And I think you're going to see that good things are going to happen. This is going to be a very exciting trip. A lot of good things are going to happen.
4: It's U.S. President Donald Trump telling reporters just before taking off yesterday how much he's looking forward to meeting Chinese President Xi Jinping. The summit comes as countries around the world, including Canada, are rethinking and reworking their relationships with the world's two largest economies. It also comes as Donald Trump is under increasing pressure to end war in Iran and address rising inflation spurred on by higher energy costs. Phelim Kine is a Washington-based China correspondent for Politico. He's in Washington, D.C. this morning. Phelim, hello.
16: Hello, good morning.
4: Donald Trump says that this could be a potentially historic summit, a trip that was delayed because of war in Iran, but now he is there. What do you think the United States is looking for coming out of this meeting?
16: Well, he's talking up a monumental summit of potential historic returns. But the truth is that this is really going to be the incredible shrinking summit. Because if you take a look at what the U.S. administration was talking about a few months ago, it wanted to essentially bring China to its knees, make it, force it to rework its economy into a different type of orientation, and address all of the key really fundamental structural issues that the U.S. has with China, like its industrial subsidies to its factory sector. And instead, we have the U.S. president going to Beijing, weakened and distracted over Iran, and basically looking for Xi Jinping to help. He wants him to buy more U.S. stuff. He wants help with Iran, and he wants help with things like fentanyl, that, you know, the precursor chemicals that come from China that end up as fentanyl in the streets of U.S. cities. So it's a weakened position for the U.S.
4: And yet the language that Donald Trump is using is remarkable, specifically compared to the language he uses when he speaks about people like Canadian Prime Minister Mark Carney. He says that President Xi, in his words, is a leader of extraordinary distinction. He wants to open up China so that some of the CEOs that he's taking along with him can work their magic and help bring the People's Republic to an even higher level. What do you make of that?
16: Well, I think that the flattering, complimentary language from the president towards Xi Jinping just proves yet again that President Donald Trump has never met an authoritarian autocrat that he doesn't like. So he does have a weakness for those types of rulers who don't have to go through what he considers the hassles of democratic governance. He also does appreciate and has spoken repeatedly how he feels that Xi Jinping is strong, that he has his strength. Never mind the fact that, you know, Xi Jinping and the Chinese military are menacing U.S. and Canadian allies in the Indo-Pacific. And he is bringing a large delegation of U.S. business people. He's obviously looking for deals. But keep in mind that cracking the China market, that really making China open up its market in a way that, you know, modern, you know, Western democracies are, has been a dream that has been unfulfilled for more than 50 years. So he's talking the talk, but walking the walk is going to be really difficult.
4: There's a narrative that's circulating that the United States is a weakened superpower right now. And that narrative is coming in part out of China, but more broadly as well. In the face of that, how does China approach the United States differently?
16: Well, I think that, you know, particularly in the aftermath of, or the ongoing aftermath of the Iran conflict and the paralysis of the Hormuz Strait, this is, essentially the power dynamic between China and the U.S. has flipped. That this isn't our old man's U.S.-China summit. The U.S. needs China in a way that it didn't need China 10 or 20 years ago. And essentially, this is, you know, the China sees the U.S. as a declining power. You know, Xi Jinping has this phrase in which he talks about what's happening now in the international space are changes unseen in a century. And he's speaking implicitly about the fact that China is rising, in his view, and the U.S. is declining. And everything, or a lot of the Trump administration's actions over the last 18 months have helped to solidify that. I mean, the U.S.'s strength was based on allies and partnerships and friendships, and he has fractured those, calling for Canada to be the 51st state, talking about invading Greenland. The U.S. was all about a relatively free trading system that was built on as international rules-based order. Well, Trump kind of that with these tariffs and these export restrictions. So what we've seen is we've seen a conga line of, you know, Western officials, Western leaders, including Mark Carney of Canada, heading to China to shore up their economic and political and diplomatic position because the U.S. just isn't there for them anymore.
4: Is the sense that Trump will ask China for help to open the Strait of Hormuz?

0: terms of his Republican Party maintaining control, at least of the House. So he needs and wants Xi Jinping to use his leverage with Tehran, which it was lubricated by, you know, oil sales and China's transfer of military equipment to Iran, to agree to some kind of deal that opens up the strait. And, you know, it's unlikely that she is going to break a sweat to do that, because the current status quo is in his favor. Essentially, we have the U.S. bleeding military and economic assets in the Middle East, leaving China to do what it wants in the Indo-Pacific.
1: You reported this week, and this is to that point, that the U.S. and the U.S. allies are concerned that Trump could disrupt diplomacy around Taiwan, perhaps inadvertently, perhaps saying something spontaneous, as he is often wont to do. What is the risk there when it comes to Taiwan?
0: So what the administration, people in the White House are saying is, look, our Taiwan policy is rock solid. We're not changing anything. And of course, that's founded on this idea that the U.S. sells weaponry to Taiwan in order to deter potential Chinese aggression against against Taiwan. China hates that. And China has been pushing for years for the U.S. to at least tweak, you know, some of the aspects of its relationship with Taiwan, but they don't like the arms sales. And Trump has said specifically that he's going to talk about arms sales to Taiwan with Xi Jinping. Now, that goes against established U.S. policy, and it suggests that maybe in search of a deal, and when we're talking about a deal like sales of beans and Boeings and talk about this board of trade, that Trump is willing to maybe tell Xi Jinping, I'm not going to sell so much to Taiwan. I'm not going to do so much to help Taiwan's defense against China. We don't know. The White House says that's not going to happen. But remember, this is the ultimate unscripted, unscriptable president. And what he says is always unpredictable.
1: We just have a couple of minutes left. What are other countries? And you mentioned the conga line, as you put it, of nations, including Canada, going to China to think about what relations might look like in future. What are other countries like this one watching for coming out of this meeting?
0: Well, I think for Canada specifically, I mean, let's face it, like, stable U.S.-China relations will have positive ripple effects across the world. But, you know, particularly for China, in the sense that, you know, to a large extent, Trump's animus or hostility toward Mark Carney was, you know, in the height of that trade war last year, when Carney went to China and brokered a deal that's going to allow for imports of EVs and maybe investment in the renewable energy sector. Well, if we have Donald Trump brokering a deal with Xi Jinping that allows for similar type activity with China, it kind of takes the heat off of Canada. And remember, and why is that important? Well, this is a presidency where all power runs through the White House. This is, you know, Trump is his own China desk officer, his own Canada desk officer. So he gets a sense that Canada is basically doing the same thing that he's trying to do with China, then he's going to be less hostile. And maybe that's going to help in terms of the negotiations for the U.S., Mexico, Canada free trade agreement. You know, I mean, there's ripple effects because it's personalized diplomacy, and it can be hostile or it can be friendly depending on how he feels about those relationships.
1: We will be watching. Phelim, good to talk to you. Thank you very much.
0: Thank you.
1: Phelim Kine is Politico's Washington-based China correspondent. He was in Washington, D.C.

0: This is The Current. My name is Matt Galloway. If you spend any time on TikTok lately, you might be asking, what is a peptide?
1: Here's the top five peptides I'd recommend if you want to glow up by summer. Starting with number five, tesamorelin. 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
3: So you want to take GHKCU, the ultimate beauty peptide, the copper peptide. 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
0: I don't understand anything about that, but it all sounds very promising. Peptides are being sold as a cure-all for just about everything, from losing weight to living longer, boosting your libido. In the United States, the Health Secretary, Robert F. Kennedy Jr., wants to loosen restrictions on some peptides. Here in Canada, Health Canada recently put

0: out a list of peptides sold online, warning consumers about the serious health risks of injecting these drugs. So what are peptides? Do they work? What are the risks? Here to help us sort through all of this is Jonathan Jarry, science communicator with McGill University's Office for Science and Society. He's in Montreal. Jonathan, good morning.
1: Good morning.
0: What is a peptide?
1: Well, technically, a peptide is just a short chain of amino acids. You can think of it as a short protein. There's nothing miraculous about peptides. Our bodies are full of peptides. We get peptides from the food that we eat. It is just a class of molecules based on what they are made of.
0: And so what are we hearing about? If that's what they are, what are we hearing about on podcasts and social media from influencers more broadly about these peptides? What are they? What are they talking about?
1: It's a bit of a nebulous category. So there are three main things that I found that are being sold as peptides on social media. The first are these peptides that are alleged to stimulate the release of growth hormone in the body. So those are things like GHRP followed by a number. Things like hexarelin, ipamorelin, sermorelin. There are other experimental peptides that are meant to do different things like GHK bound to copper, written GHK-CU, melanotan, BPC-157, TB500. And then there are things that are not peptides, that are experimental drugs, but they behave like a particular peptide. And I think the prime example of that is MK677, which was an experimental drug that Merck was testing. That's what the M in MK677 stands for. They abandoned this.
0: How do you take peptides? If we're being told that they can do all these things, how do we take them?
1: Most of them are done by injection. So you buy a vial that contains a powder, you add water to it, you mix it up, and then you inject yourself. I believe those are subcutaneous injections. And so the liquid that's inside the vial, whatever is in there, enters your fat tissue and eventually gets absorbed into your bloodstream.
0: You just heard the long list of things that they can do. It's limitless, it seems like. Everything from, as I said, losing weight to psoriasis, your libido, and beyond. What do you make of the big claims that are being made around these?
1: Well, as we like to say, when something claims to cure everything, it probably cures nothing. I'm not surprised because there's always, I mean, it's a little bit like fat diets. There's always a new wave of sort of wellness products and alternative medical products that get rolled out and that are meant to do everything that pharmaceutical drugs can do, but even better and with no side effects. So I'm not surprised. What does surprise me is the fact that people are now not just taking, you know, for instance, dietary supplements by mouth, even though we know they're not infrequently contaminated or adulterated. They don't really do, many of them don't do what are claimed to do, but now they're injecting themselves with things that they are buying on shady websites.
0: Is there anything that peptides, and we'll talk about the shady websites in a moment, but is there anything that peptides can do? You will hear pitches from people saying that they can help your body recover from injury, for example.
1: Right. So let's look at BPC-157, for example, which is one half of what has been referred to as the Wolverine stack in reference to the X-Men character.
0: This is what Joe Rogan has been talking about on his podcast, the Wolverine stack.
1: Right. So BPC-157 is meant to help you recuperate from injuries and from intensive workouts. Now, there was a systematic review that was published, I believe, last year, looking at any papers that have been published in the scientific literature on its bone or muscle benefits. They found 35 studies. All of them in laboratory animals. The only one, the 35th, was done in humans. And you know what it was? It was a phone survey at a paid clinic that was offering those peptide injections where they just asked former customers if they thought that it had worked. Mm. That's not science, right? But I think that, you know, you were asking me, do peptides work? Some peptides do work for very, very specific applications. Ozempic is a prime example, and I suspect that the success of Ozempic has put the word peptides in a lot of people's minds who didn't know what peptides were before, and so they go, well, if Ozempic works and it's a peptide, then all these other peptides are going to work. And the analogy that I use is that drinking water is refreshing. Water is a liquid, but gasoline is also a liquid. Therefore, drinking gasoline will be refreshing. That's not how this works. Our peptides are not magical. They all need to be tested for safety and efficacy within specific applications. They are not a miraculous drug category.
0: And yet a lot of people believe this because there was a study done that in the U.S. market, the peptide world, if I can put it that way, was worth something like $65.1 billion in 2024. And the belief is it could be worth as much as $160 billion by 2030. What do you understand about that?
1: I'm not surprised. And again, I would draw an analogy with fad diets, the wellness industry as a whole. And I think we can put peptides under that very wide umbrella. The wellness industry as a whole is worth a ton of money. People are always looking for simple solutions to complicated problems. There are issues with medicine. There are issues with our public healthcare system. There are issues with the private healthcare system in the US. And there are issues with accessing care. There are issues with drugs that have horrible side effects or chronic diseases for which doctors don't have great interventions for them. And so whenever somebody comes along and promises them this shiny new thing, especially when it has this patina of scientific legitimacy, or it's not some miraculous powder, it's a peptide. We know what peptides are scientifically, and those influencers will use a lot of anecdotes and testimonials, and they look good and they're confident. And so that can convince a lot of people to try this newfangled thing.
0: Is there any harm that can come from injecting these products?
1: Yes, absolutely. I mean, these
0: are... So it's not just a benign thing that doesn't do anything for you,
1: that there's something
0: negative that could come out of this.
1: Absolutely. Though a lot of these peptides were studied briefly. There's one Croatian laboratory who in the 90s studied one particular peptide and then abandoned this. We have some data in like laboratory animals from one laboratory, things of that nature. And so we really don't know much about the safety of these things. You could get an allergic reaction. You can get an infection. And there's potential interactions with prescribed medications. These things we have to keep in mind, they can be adulterated or contaminated. Adulteration meaning what you think is in the vial is not what's in the vial. It's something else that you could be allergic to, for instance, or it is in the vial, but there's something else in the vial that is contaminating this. I mean, people are getting those from like shady websites. So you don't know what you're injecting inside your body. And as I mentioned, you are bypassing some of the natural defenses that your body has by injecting things almost directly into your blood supply.
0: This is something that Health Canada, as I mentioned in the introduction, has been warning about, putting out a list of peptides that are sold online. You were on this program a couple of years ago talking about peptides sold online, and you said that you'd contacted Health Canada when you noticed influencers peddling these. What has Health Canada, beyond that warning, what has it done since, if anything?
1: I mean, there have been some recalls that I've seen for specific companies, but you're right. I mentioned this to Health Canada in November 2023, and at the time, the only things they could say was, well, these types of molecules are subject to the Food and Drugs Act, and if Health Canada has not authorized the sale of a health product, it is illegal for it to be sold in Canada. The first public advisory that I saw from them on peptides that I could find was from August 2025, and that's over 20 months. And in that gap, pseudoscience thrives. I don't know why these gaps exist. I hypothesize they're probably understaffed. They have to prioritize going after things that are causing clear harm. But it means that things that are potentially risky and that are potentially creating harm, where there's not a system in place to capture all of that harm, because it is this sort of, is it illegal? Is it not illegal? It's in this gray zone type of practice. That allows these things to thrive for a long time.
0: Robert F. Kennedy Jr., the U.S. Health Secretary, believes that they work, and he wants to loosen restrictions on over a dozen synthetic peptide injections. You can agree or disagree with him, and I have a sense as to perhaps how you feel about him, but he has enormous power. What do you make of what he's trying to do in the United States?
1: I don't even have the words to describe it. I mean, other than saying that it is the institutionalization of pseudoscience within the U.S. government. It used to be that these things were being promoted by, you know, shady influencers online, people in the alternative medical space. But now it is coming out of the official health administration of the United States government, and that carries a lot of weight for a lot of people. And so the reach that this misinformation has now is much larger. It has become normalized in a certain way, and it feeds distrust into conventional medicine and conventional public health advice, and it turns people away from that and into embracing these alternatives that very often do not work and can cause serious harm.
0: What impact do you think that might have here in Canada, despite what Health Canada is trying to do?
1: Well, pseudoscience doesn't stop at the border, as I like to say. And so this information carries over here. Joe Rogan is a huge fan of these peptides, and he's platformed a number of people who have talked about them. And he is the biggest podcaster in the world, not just in the United States. And so this information does cross the border. And so I suspect that there are a lot of Canadians who are trying these peptides and they're injecting themselves with these things. And if something bad happens, again, we don't have a clear system to account for them.
0: What is this really about? You link this to the wellness trend, fad, whatever you want to call it, which is, again, worth enormous amounts of money. We've talked about this a lot on the program, things that are pitched to people as being some sort of miracle way to make yourself better, make yourself younger, make yourself feel younger, what have you. What is this really about, do you think?
1: I would say uncertainty is the thing that I keep coming back to as a science communicator, as somebody who has studied science, who has a master's degree in molecular biology. I've been trained to be okay with uncertainty about my longevity, about my health, about the fact that if I develop cancer, there might not be a clear cause for it. These things can be random in a certain sense. But a lot of people are very uncomfortable with uncertainty. That's why, for instance, astrology still thrives, even though we know it doesn't work. It gives people this sense of control over their lives. And I think that peptides do the same thing. People are just looking for something that they can buy, and they've been told that health is a personal choice, which is very insidious, because there are things that are outside of our control when it comes to our health. But these things help people feel certain about their health. But it is ultimately a lie.
0: And so for people who just finally are living in that uncertainty, they want to be better, they want to be healthier, they want to be fitter, stronger, what have you. And they hear these pitches coming from people that they trust, that they listen to on podcasts or what have you. What would you say to them?
1: I would remind them that about 1 in 10 experimental drugs that begin to be tested in humans ends up getting approved, and peptides are part of that, meaning that there's a massive graveyard of experimental drugs that fail to show benefits or to be safe in our bodies. There's a reason why we study these molecules before doctors are allowed to prescribe them. Even when something looks good in a laboratory mouse, odds are it won't be good enough for us and it may cause harm. So we have to be mindful of that. Please don't inject yourself with illegal experimental drugs that you buy online from questionable websites.
0: What a strange thing to have to say to people.
1: I know. This is my life now. This is my career.
0: Good to have you on the program as always, Jonathan. Thank you.
1: Thank you so much for having me.
0: Jonathan Jarry is a science communicator with McGill's Office of Science and Society at McGill University. He was in Montreal. Well, coming up in 90 seconds after your regional update.
2: Being on horseback 5 to 6 hours a day and more, and just going with that flow of never knowing where to go, never knowing where we are going to camp, and just problem solving.
0: For the past year, Quebec's Olivier Caz has been on a journey to cross the Americas on horseback, a 26,000-kilometer trip from the southern tip of Argentina all the way up to Alaska. She thinks it's going to take about 7 years on horseback. Coming up, we'll hear about the people, the landscapes, and what it's like to just slow things right down and live in the moment on the back of a horse. I'm Matt Galloway. 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Back in a minute and a half. Stay with us.

0: This is a news update on CBC Radio 1, 89.3 FM and 990 AM. Good morning. I'm Heather Wells in Winnipeg. At 9:30, sunny and 13 in Winnipeg and Brandon. It's 6 right now in Thompson. A family wants answers after a disabled man living in a group home died malnourished in hospital. 54-year-old Sean Felstead weighed only 92 pounds when he died in 2024. He died a month after his sister saw him at the Gimli group home. Shelley Schultz says his appearance was an absolute shock, frail and emaciated. His family is now calling for an inquest. A woman in Île-de-Chêne has started a grassroots backlash against a potential AI data center in her community. Jet AI and Consensus Core propose building a center across the road from Christy Little's home. Little started an online petition which now has more than 10,000 signatures. She worries about potential light, noise and air pollution. The arm of Rishot says it is aware of the petition and says it's seeking more information directly from the company. Five workers at Winnipeg's largest private health clinic are set to walk off the job next Tuesday. Cardiology techs at the Manitoba Clinic put out strike notice. Their union says the Well Health has proposed wages on average 27% lower than the public sector. Your next news coming up at 10 o'clock.
1: Hello again, I'm Matt Galloway, and you're listening to The Current. That's the soundtrack to Olivia Kaz's life. The 30-year-old Canadian is hoping to do something very few others have done, travel the whole length of the Americas, from the southern tip of Argentina all the way up to Alaska, on horseback. She started out last year, thinks she might be on the road for at least half a decade or more, and we have reached Olivia Kaz in Buenos Aires, Argentina. Olivia, hi.
2: Hi, how are you?
1: I'm well, how are you?
2: I'm fine. Thank you.
1: Why would you do this? This is a 26,000-kilometer-long trip. If you drove in a car, it would take you a month. If you flew in a plane, it would take you 26 hours. And you're going to do this on horseback. Why would you do this?
2: Well, there's a lot of reasons. Why would I do that trip in the beginning? Because, yeah, a month in a car, a couple of years in a bike as well. It's a lot of kilometers. It's a way of traveling that is very different from flying on a plane because you get to see pretty much everything. We're traveling at 4 kilometers an hour, so it's a way of slow traveling and taking time to discover landscapes, people, and culture.
1: I want to talk about some of the things that you have seen, but where did the idea for this come from? What led you? Was there a moment or a spark that led you to think this would be a good idea?
2: It was not that much of a spark, so it was a buildup. More or less, I've always been very interested in culture and meeting people while traveling. So I studied in anthropology at the university in Quebec. And then I started to travel between my bachelor degree and my master degree. I traveled for studies in Argentina, and I really started to appreciate the plurality of people, the culture, and I was born and raised on a horse breeding in stables, so I was always very close to horses, and it built up as an idea. What if I could travel around the Americas while knowing people, while knowing horse culture, horse people, and then it's just how, and then horses just showed me the way.
1: How do you prepare for something like this?
2: Physically, you need to be in shape. I'm not a professional athlete, but I've always been very active. You need to be, to know about horses, of course, because they're not just a mean of transportation. They're companions. They have a mind of their own. They have health issues. And, the gear, it's something very different from a backpack or any other kind of packs and gear. And then, you need to be ready to live a cultural shock, and, it helps to speak Spanish.
1: That helps too, yeah. Tell me about your horses. What do you love about horses? You grew up, as you said, on a farm.
2: Yeah. So they're always been by my side. Well, I grew up with horses, dogs, cats, everything. So I always say to everybody that I was sitting on a horse before learning to walk. So it's just part of me and their presence, their energy, the way we share life with them as a human being is something very meaningful for me. So choosing to travel with them, choosing to live my life, and I take care of them, but they take care of me. So it's always a codependence, a relationship between me and them. It's not like a vehicle, a bicycle, or it's not mechanical. They're sentient. They're a conscious being. They take decisions, and they have bad days and good days. They feel hunger and pain. It's a relationship in itself.
1: Who is out on the road with you? How many horses do you have?
2: At the moment, I'm training with 4 horses. I started with 2 in Ushuaia, in Puebla, where I started the trip last year. And then I went buying a 3rd one so I could do a rotation, because there's always one having to carry the saddle, mm-hmm. my saddle, and then another one carrying the gear. And then I got a 3rd one right now. So there's always one that got nothing on his back. And then there's a 4th horse at the moment, because I was accompanied in the last few months by my mom. So she had her own horse.
1: You said they have good days and bad days. How do you predict what you're going to be able to do? As you said, it's not like riding a bicycle where you just get on the bike and away you go. The horse has to decide in some ways that it wants to do this as well. And so what has that been like?
2: Well, every day is different. Of course, we do more or less 20 to 25 kilometers a day, but sometimes it's a week of 10 kilometers a day. Sometimes it's a couple of days of 30. You can really plan, okay, we ride 4 days and then we stop for 2 days or something like that. You just go with the flow. You go with how the horses are. If you feel like, yeah, they have had a bad night, you can feel it. And you can know it if they didn't have enough food or good water. You will have to do less kilometers, because they're athletes as well. They need to have good food in their belly, and because they work all day. After the night, you just go on packing the gear, and the moment we get on the saddle, the mission is just finding food, water, and a good camp spot for the next night.
1: Describe the route that you are on.
2: Well, landscape and climate-wise, in Patagonia, we were in a subarctical desert, so it was cold and flat and and very dry. Not a lot of feed for the horses, not a lot of water. In the last month, we were in a province that's called La Pampa. A lot more feed, but there's no natural running water anywhere. They got no rivers, they got no creek, and then the lakes, they're salty. So it was another challenge. We need really, every time we wanted water, it had to be rainwater or ask people to give water for the horses. And we did a part in the mountains in the Andes a couple of months ago. So cold, but a lot of feed and water. So there's always, we always measure, the landscapes, of course, as a human being, we appreciate the landscapes and the experience, but it's always in terms of if a place is good or bad, it's in terms of feed and water for the horses.
1: And you were saying you're going about 4 kilometers an hour, and this is at its heart a kind of slow travel. So what are you seeing on horseback that you wouldn't see if you were zipping along in a car or in a train or in an airplane?
2: Well, you see pretty much everything, Matt. You see every rock, every animal, every trees, plants, people. There's always something to see. Yes, you want to finish your day and have, I don't know, do your 20 kilometers, or you have a place in mind that you saw on a map. But it's always having the time to just stop and listen, stop and watch, stop and meet animals, meet people. So it's just that rhythm, you just get into it, and it's very mindful, and it's very in the present, and yeah, you take the time to absorb.
1: I was going to say, it sounds really meditative. Like you're right there in that moment, kind of going through that space.
2: Exactly. It is.
1: You've said that the silences are amazing. What does it sound like? Because you're the only person You mentioned your mom was along, and I'll ask you about that in a moment, but you're the only person that's out there. So what does it sound like?
2: There's always animals and wind and everything, but it feels like, so when you're in the middle of nowhere and you just see the sunrise, it happened to me a couple of times, you feel like the sun is rising and you're the only person in the world that is rising for. You're the only person in the world that is seeing it at the moment as it is and appreciating it. And you know that people all over the world are just going on with their day or their night. But at that moment, you just feel like that moment, that place, that second is just, you're there and you're existing with the sun, with your horses, with nature. It's very grounding.
1: Do you feel safe in doing this? I ask you just because you're out there by yourself. And to your point, you could be in the middle of nowhere. And we hope you're safe and we want you to be safe. But the world can be a dangerous place too.
2: When I'm in the middle of nowhere is the place where I feel the safest. It's always when I'm getting close to towns, cities, but it's not about not being feeling safe. It's just being cautious. Mm. In Argentina, I've rarely not felt safe. People are very inspired by what I'm doing and respectful. Always to a certain point, like I'm a woman, I'm traveling alone. Yeah. I need to be conscious and cautious, but mostly I felt safe. And more than anything, I don't feel fear that much. The worriest moments are when my horses are not feeling good or if they're sick or everything. So the moment I feel scared not safe is when they're not well in good health and they're not safe.
1: How do you think about that? Because it's not as though it's just you walking this 26,000 kilometer long trail. You have these animals that you are responsible for as well. So how do you think about that responsibility?
2: It's one I never had before. I don't have kids. I don't have a house. I always been by myself, traveling, working, studying, well, going on with my life. Well, all my life I had animals, dogs, cats, horses. It's different when we're in the middle of nowhere. Every actions you do, everything you do, when you tie your horse for the night, when you give them water, when you take a decision about if you stop there to give them a little bit of feed before keeping going, every decision is weighted because, well, horses, they're recognized as a sensitive animal to changes and to lack of feed and water. So it's very, very important. Their needs are very important. So it's a big responsibility.
1: I've been following you on social media, on Instagram, and you post about some of the people that you encounter. Tell me about that and how people react when they see you and the horses walking down the road or walking into town.
2: It calls attention. It calls interest and curiosity because people, so I'm a tall, blonde girl on a horse. So I'm a girl, I'm a woman, I'm riding my horses. That's not that common here. I'm on the side of the road with my horse packed. So they see that I got all my life with me. Yeah, they guess that I'm traveling a long way. Mm. So mostly they just stop and they ask about if we're all right. What are we doing there? Most of them say, what a crazy trip what you're doing. It's always a very good energy they bring to the table. They are always open and asking if we need anything. And if their place is closed, they're offering us a place for the night, feed for the horses, water, food for us. And it's just very welcoming. People are very, very welcoming.
1: Who have you met that stands out to you? Is there one person on this ride so far that you have met that speaks to that?
2: Having traveled for a year, it's hard to just pinpoint one person. But a couple months ago, we come into a town, a very big town with lots of cars. And it's always harder for me and the horses to get into these towns because there's not much space for them. And if we camp on the side of the road, a lot of people are seeing us. And that's where, as we were talking earlier, I don't feel as safe because people can see the horses at night and they just tied the horses there. So they could just come and take them if they wanted. So we come into this big town and I didn't have signal cell service for 10 days prior to that. So I couldn't ask nobody in my contacts if they knew of a place. So it's 4 p.m. And then we're in the middle of that town and it's just, we don't know where we're going to spend the night. And it's stressful because we can't just camp on the side of the road, right? So I get one friend that is at the other end of the country. And I just tell him, well, about our situation. And he just found me contact, a friend, someone known, not even a friend, that has a place. And she called me then. And she's just like, you can come and we can, you can spend some time with us. No problem about that. But then it's a big, like it's 30 kilometers more. It's 4 p.m. So we can't make it. And she just said, well, I got a trailer. I can trailer you from where you are to my place.
3: Oh, wow.
2: And then when you're ready to go back on your trip, I can trail you back to the exact point where you're at the moment.
1: And you'd never met this person before?
2: Never. And they welcomed us in their house for 10 days. So us, my mom and I, in their house for 10 days, and the horses were there. And the only thing we had to do is buy some feed for the horses, buy some hay. Things like that happens all the time. People you don't know just open their houses to you, their homes and their family. And it's just so, so generous. And so people are share a lot here and they're very welcoming. And I feel like there's people like that everywhere, but it's just the concentration of people that are like that here is just, it amazes me. And it's about the situation I'm in as well, I know. But people are just, they don't think it twice. They just help us.
1: What was it like having your mom with you out on the road?
2: You say in English, like it's a core memory. Mm-hmm. It's just, we created something there. So I'm 30 years old. I've lived all my life very close to my mom. Sometimes not that close, but I came in and go, but I always had my horses at their place. So we'd always been in contact. But my mom, before having kids, and she had four, she had planned a life for herself that was very much similar to the one I'm living right now for myself. But then she had kids and, well, she always felt that she didn't go through her dreams of doing what I'm doing, traveling on horseback and meeting people and learning about worlds and culture and society. So I know that what we did together in the last 4 months was doing something she had dreamed about for the last, I don't know, 30 something years and more. So it's very meaningful. I'm proud to be the person that made that possible for her. And I'm very proud of my mom. She's 53 years old and she came camping and and washing her clothes in the river and just horseback riding. Well, she works with horses. It's her job, and it's her daily life. But being on horseback 5 to 6 hours a day and more, and just going with that flow, never knowing where to go, never knowing where we are going to camp, and just going, I don't know, problem solving while the day is going. It's just, she did very well, and I'm proud of her, and I'm proud of us too. We've been able to do that 4 months without major problems. So I feel like it proved ourselves a lot of things in the relationship and about the horses. And she had a lot of preoccupation about going on that trip with me, but it was just, nothing's perfect, but if something would have been perfect, that would have been it.
1: Mm. How do you think you're different having been out on the road for a year or so?
2: Different from everybody else, I'm not, but different from myself, like the person I was last year, I speak a lot more for myself and my horses. Like I've always been someone that doesn't want to bother people, doesn't want to ask for a thing, is very independent, but because I'm not scared, but I don't want to ask for help. I've always learned that you should be able to solve your own problems and that you chose to be in a situation where you are at the moment and you solve your own problems. So I've learned to be much more resourceful in situations that I would be, last year I would have, I don't know, panicked about, But at the same time, I've learned to ask for help. When I'm into problem solving, I see how my process is different than it was from last year. I'm much, much more confident in myself, in my horses. I've always had that imposter syndrome. Someone could be better than me at that. So I would just, I don't know, step aside. But I've learned to take my place in the world and to be confident in my capacities.
1: That speaks to, you said something to the Globe and Mail about this, that you want to do, you want to inspire women to get out there to fight fear and social expectations around extreme sports and adventure. You feel like you're doing that you're taking up that space and kind of doing the thing that you want to do.
2: I'm very self-conscious about saying that I want to inspire, because I don't want to be pretentious about that, because I don't feel like I'm someone different from the person next door. I just made the decisions that got me where I am at the moment, but it's a step by step. So my first travel was with my family, and then I did one trip in Europe, in the cities of Europe, with my backpack. So I'm just, I had a process. It didn't came all like that by itself, but what made me say that to the Globe and Mail is that I do feel the difference between being a man and a woman in these kind, like in adventure and extreme sport traveling. Adventure centered travels. Because I traveled with a man last year, and I see the difference, and I want to point it out, and I want it to be known by everybody, by men and women and people from everywhere. But I want us to acknowledge it, but I want us as women to understand that we can, it is hard, it is challenging, but we can go over it. We can beat that. And even though society is not made, was not made for us and these things, adventures and extreme sport weren't made, humanly made for us, we need to take that space.
1: You feel good about the road ahead of you?
2: I do.
1: Yeah.
2: I feel like I'm building the life I always dreamed about.
1: I hope we have the chance to talk again as this continues. There's a guy called Paul Salopek who he's walking around the world. And every so often we check in with him to see how he's doing. I hope we have the chance to check in with you as this trip continues.
2: That would be amazing. I feel like, it's just beginning. So we mostly hear about trips when they're done, but I feel like this is a process and it would be nice to see how it goes.
1: We'll be in touch. Stay safe. Have fun. You're doing something that I think a lot of people would dream of in terms of being out there in the world and being present in that moment. And I'm glad to talk to you as this trip gets underway. Olivia, thank you very much.
2: Thank you, Matt, for receiving me and will permit me to talk about my dream and to maybe inspire someone to take a step towards their own.
1: Thanks again. Quebec's Olivia Caz is traveling on horseback along the length of the Americas from the tip of Argentina all the way up to Alaska. This is The Current. My name is Matt Galloway. I want to tell you about something coming up Friday on this program. Dr. Alika LaFontaine was head of the Canadian Medical Association, the first Indigenous person in that job. We spoke with him in that role on this program a number of times. Now something else has caught his attention, the growing sense of anger in this world and what happens when that anger turns to outrage. It started with a phone call with a close friend, a call that ended with that phone being hung up. And sets the doctor thinking about outrage as something we have to find a cure for.
3: This conversation came out of left field for me. It was not something I was expecting. And I remember immediately after being hung up on, thinking to myself, how did that happen? And why did it happen for this reason? We talked about the Freedom Convoy during that conversation for the first time, and it also was the last time. And one of the things I've realized is that the way that he was saying things, the tone, the emotional state he was in, was asking for something different than what I was giving him. And I didn't hear this close friend who was sharing with me deep fears that they had, about how the world was changing and what was going to happen tomorrow. And looking back at the conversation, it's really, really clear to me that they had a lot of the things that they took for granted suddenly snatched away. And because of the way I responded to them, I was one of the people that betrayed them. I was mad. I was really, really mad. I was ready to say to him as hurtful things as he had said to me. It wasn't until the finality of that hung-up call started to sink in, me realizing neither of us were picking up the phone to talk to each other again, that I started to sit back and say to myself, well, I guess this is it.
1: Dr. Alika LaFontaine has written a book about how to confront that anger before it metastasizes, why outrage is harder to manage when it becomes a bigger societal force, and when it is possible to harness those feelings for good. And you will hear Dr. Alika LaFontaine speaking with Pia Chattopadhyay on The Current on Friday about that book, The Outrage Cure. That is The Current for this Wednesday, the 13th of May. Q is up next on CBC Radio 1. This is the time of the year when people start to think about road trips. Maybe not a 26,000 kilometer long road trip on the back of a horse, but maybe you're going to hit the road. And if so, this is a song inspired by long journeys and that feeling of being far from home. This is Lucius and Dusty Trails. I'm Matt Galloway. Thanks for listening. See you tomorrow.

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5: Before CSI, before Bones, there was no such thing as like a forensic anthropologist lab coat TV hero. Kathy Reichs changed all that. She's the real-life scientist who wrote 24 best-selling novels and basically created a genre. She'll tell you how.
6: This is CBC News. Good morning. I'm Heather Wells in Winnipeg. At 10 o'clock, sunny and 13. We're on our way to 23. Just a bit of a southerly breeze developing this afternoon. Removing bus shelters near schools in the West End won't solve the problem of drug use around schools. That, according to Winnipeg School Division Superintendent Matt Henderson. Henderson is reacting to a proposal by Daniel McIntyre City Councillor Cindy Gilroy. She worries about the impact of open drug use on students at Gordon Bell High School. Henderson says removing bus shelters would just be a Band-Aid and not deal with the root cause.
7: This is the worst I've seen it in my time in Winnipeg. And it's because of the methamphetamine and fentanyl. And we can go through all the reasons why people are addicted and mental health issues and all that kind of stuff. But if we eliminate the source, there are people in our community deliberately trying to harm people so that they can make money.
6: Henderson says open drug use is an issue all over the city, not just in certain areas. A 24-year-old man has been charged after Winnipeg police seized 21 loaded firearms and drugs during a search warrant. Officers searched an apartment at 399 Cumberland in the Central Park area last week after a report of drug trafficking. In addition to the loaded, restricted handguns, police seized a silencer, cocaine, and cash. The suspect is being held in custody on a long list of charges. Prime Minister Mark Carney had some out-of-this-world visitors this morning on Parliament Hill.
8: It is such an honour, on behalf of all Canadians, to welcome the team of Artemis.
6: Carney was given a plaque with the Canadian flag in orbit. In return, he presented the astronauts with a commemorative coin and Canadian astronaut Jeremy Hansen with the flag that flew on the Peace Tower the day the Artemis II mission splashed down. Hansen spoke on behalf of the crew.
8: I really resonate with your words, sir, about this shining a light back on Canada about what we are capable of on the world stage, and that Artemis II is just a step in a much longer journey for us. And like you, we can't wait to be part of what's next.
6: Later this morning, Carney and the astronauts have an appearance with Ottawa students. Keir Starmer still clinging to his job as British Prime Minister and leader of the Labour Party, but he has a lot of work to do to shore up support. In Parliament this morning, King Charles delivered a speech laying out the Starmer government's priorities, including long-promised changes to education, health, and the courts. But it appears that is not enough to satisfy critics. Starmer's health minister, Wes Streeting, is rumored to be launching a leadership challenge as early as tomorrow. The Philippine Senate in Manila is in lockdown after gunshots rang out. Chaos erupting as people run for cover. It is not clear who fired the shots or if there was an intended target, but it happened as authorities tried to arrest a senator. Ronald Dela Rosa is wanted by the International Criminal Court for a charge of crimes against humanity. He was a national police chief during former President Rodrigo Duterte's anti-drug crackdowns about a decade ago. One of the largest coffee chains in the United States is coming back to Canada. Plans are for hundreds of Dunkin' Donuts locations to open in this country in the coming years. As Anise Hadari reports, it's not the brand's first attempt.
9: Foodtastic, the Montreal company behind Second Cup, says it's bringing Dunkin' Donuts to Canada.
10: And all our franchisees are going to be local Canadian
2: franchisees.
9: Peter Mamis is the president of Foodtastic. He says he sees opportunity even in a softer economy.
2: The quick service restaurants are having a little bit of a lull, but I think that's actually a benefit to us because there's going to be a lot more real estate available to us.
9: In the 2010s, the last few Dunkin' franchises in Canada folded under other ownership, in part blaming a lack of investment to fight Tim Hortons. University of Toronto marketing professor David Soberman says Tim's is still a big competitor.
4: Even if Dunkin' opens a couple of hundred outlets, it's still very small compared to Tim Hortons.
9: The first outlets are planned for Toronto and Montreal, so while the slogan says America runs on Dunkin', most of Canada will have to wait. Anis Haidari, CBC News, Calgary.
6: Wonderful Wednesday in Winnipeg. Lots of sunshine, bit of a southerly breeze, and above seasonal for once, a high of 23. 27 today and sunny in Brandon, 26 in Dauphin, a high of 16 in Thompson, 3 today in Churchill. Right now, Winnipeg is 16. 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
5: I'm Tom Power. Welcome to Q. The advice you often hear as a writer is to write what you know. And Kathy Reichs took that advice to heart and changed the face of crime fiction and crime TV while she was at it. Kathy is a forensic anthropologist, so what she knows is showing up to these tragic scenes, looking at what's left behind, and trying to figure out what exactly happened. Kathy turned that work into dozens of best-selling novels, the hit TV show Bones. She'll be here to tell you the surprising reason she started writing in the first place and how Canada factors into her story. Kathy Reichs coming up. Plus, when you watch boxing, they say it's as important to watch the fighter as it is to watch the person in their corner. Sandy Pangia has been in the corner of a lot of Canadian musicians, but she'll be here for her own conversation. It's coming up on Q.

0: It feels like whenever you turn on the TV, you're pretty much guaranteed, if you flip through a channel, which I know is maybe an old thing to do, but like if you flip through the channels for even like 30 seconds, you're going to hit a crime show. Not just a crime show, but one where they're solving the mystery through science and through forensics. It wasn't always that way. Before CSI, before Bones, if you wanted a show that had someone in a lab coat solving mysteries, you basically couldn't find one. So let me tell you about Kathy Rikes. Kathy Rikes is and was a trained forensic anthropologist. She'll explain what that is. But she was splitting her time between jobs in North Carolina and Quebec. She was working with the Montreal police. When she sat down and wrote a novel about a serial killer in Montreal, the character she created was Temperance Brennan. The book was called Deja Dead, and it won the Crime Writers of Canada Award of Excellence and became the basis for the hit TV show Bones, which ran for 12 seasons. I got to speak to Kathy back when she released her 24th Temperance Brennan novel called Evil Bones. The plot essentially is that Temperance is tracking a killer whose victims, both human and animal, are turning up displayed in ways that is meant, it seems, to send a message. Anyway, if you're a believer in science above all else, I think you might like this conversation. Here's Kathy Rikes. Kathy, how are you? Thanks for being here.
1: Well, I'm good. Thank you for having me.
0: I didn't know. I mean, I knew your work, but I didn't know Canada factored so much into your story.
1: Oh my goodness. I did all the forensic anthropology for the province of Quebec for, I think, 30 years. It was a long time.
0: I found that out. What do you most remember about working for the province of Quebec?
1: The winters.
0: Little snowy?
1: A little colder there than in the Carolinas, but I survived.
0: Congratulations on the new book, by the way.
1: Thank you so much.
0: But that first book, Deja Dead, I mentioned, that was set in Montreal. Like you said, you worked as a forensic anthropologist in the city. Here's my question around all of this. Like, I was trying to figure out why you wrote a fictional novel in the first place. And everything I could find said, hey, you know, I had a job as a full professor. I had started a university post. I had time to write a novel. But what I can't seem to find out is why you decided to go for fiction in the first place. Like, what I'm curious about is, why did you want to write a fictional crime story at first?
1: Huh. Okay, you want the real reason?
0: I want the real. Listen, I'm no forensic anthropologist, but I want the real story.
1: Okay. I have three kids. They're grown now, but back in the day, they were all talking about going to private universities. And I don't know if you're aware, but that's very expensive in the States. And I don't know if you're aware, but faculty at universities are not overly well paid. So I had a colleague who was writing novels, romance novels, and she was making a tidy little sum on the side. So I thought, well, you know, what I do is kind of interesting. And I had a feeling that forensics was not quite in the air, but maybe heading that way. And I had just worked on an interesting serial murder case in Montreal. So all of those things came together. And I thought, you know what, I'm going to try this. I'll give it a shot. I wrote it in secret. I didn't tell anybody, because if you write a novel in an English department, you're a hero. But if you write a novel in a science department, you're a little bit suspect.
0: Yeah.
1: So anyway, I wrote the whole thing. It took me 2 years because I was teaching full time and commuting between the Carolinas and Montreal to do the forensic work. And that was the first book. It was based loosely, very loosely. I just take the core idea, just a nugget of an idea from things I've done, usually sometimes things I've read about or colleagues have worked on. And then I say to myself, well, okay, what if this, what if that, what if that, what, and spin it off into fiction. So that's what I did. I began with a case I had worked on in Montreal and did the what if thing and created all kinds of fictional drama. And that became Deja Dead.
0: This is so fascinating to me. My first question, I have a million things I want to follow up on here. How did you have some kind of feeling that forensic anthropology, it was not a big part of crime novels or crime television shows or crime movies up to that point? Not a big part, it was occasionally in there. How did you get a sense of the prevailing winds that maybe if you wrote a book about it, it would do well?
1: mainly from people who would hear what I did. I'm pretty much retired. I am retired now. And they'd be fascinated. Well, people would fall into one of two categories. They absolutely couldn't get enough of it. They would be fascinated and they would ask question after question after question, or they didn't want to hear a thing about it. It went one way or the other. But they're just among people I met and talked to and colleagues. I'm a member of the American Academy of Forensic Sciences. Just there seemed to be this growing awareness of

0: why I created Temperance Brennan and her world.
1: Well, first off, I'm going to get you to pick my stocks for me next, but then...
0: I'm terrible at that.
1: The character you created, Temperance Brennan, you kind of give us the Coles notes on her at the start of this latest novel of Evil Bones. Do you happen to have a book in front of you right now?
0: I do have one here, yes.
1: In page six, there's a pretty good Coles notes on her. Would you be okay with reading a little bit of that for us?
0: Let's see. The questions I was answering could have been served as descriptors for my job. I'm a forensic anthropologist, a specialist in the human skeleton. My expertise is requested for cases in which a normal autopsy is impossible, and all observations and conclusions must be derived from the bones.
1: That's my guest, Kathy Reichs, reading from her latest novel, Evil Bones. I mean, I got to ask it. Forensics anthropologist who splits her time between North Carolina and Montreal, Temperance Brennan. Forensics anthropologist who split her time between North Carolina and Montreal, Kathy Reichs.
0: Yeah.
1: What's going on here?
0: Well, they say write about what you know about. So, I know me. So, and you know, that just seemed like the logical place to create the world that I, as we used to say in the writer's room for Bones, we're creating a world that we're going to take the readers into.
1: How much of you was in there though, in real, like in who she was?
0: She's definitely her own person. I didn't want the character to be perfect, so I did want her to have flaws. So clearly I couldn't draw on myself for that part of her. But, you know, so she's a recovering alcoholic, although that doesn't play a major part in her. But she does. She's her own person. I think one of the things we share is a sense of humor. She and I have the same, cutting sense of humor, I guess you'd say. Sarcasm is not beyond her.
1: What keeps you coming back to her as a writer?
0: Well, it has been contracts.
1: This interview is far more practical than I was expecting, but I really do love it.
0: And I like the character. But yeah, I would have a 5-book contract. So, you know, I had to write 5 books, but I still like her. I'm still, even though I'm no longer under contract, I may start book number 25 with Temperance Brennan. I just find her engaging, and I find her, what she does, still interesting, and I do like her sense of humor.
1: I'm no novelist, but when you have been writing one character for so long, does it ever get difficult to keep their backstory linear in your own mind? Like, do you have a map of their lives somewhere covering the previous book so you don't trip up over a fact from their life in the past that contradicts something you mentioned, you know, 25 years ago?
0: And if an author does that, the readers will catch it.
1: Yeah, so what do you do?
0: They will let you know. I've often said I should have my assistant make a Bible, you know, just read the whole series and create a Bible of what characters have appeared and where she's been and to try to keep it straight. And I often have my assistant go back and I'll say, would you go back and remember if, you know, she likes goat cheese or she hates goat cheese, but I remember some paragraph in an early book about her opinion on goat cheese. So I don't always remember, but I do go back and check it out and try to keep everything consistent from book to book.
1: You've spoken before about the care you take to make sure the science in your books is correct. It's another thing to make it accessible. That's a balance I think you've struck really well in your career. Can I ask you about your approach to that? Like, is there a trick to making the correct and technical and scientific still engaging?
0: Well, I think it's kind of a 3-prong deal, in my mind anyway, is you have to keep the science brief. You can't go on and on, even though you may love your subject, whatever. And I think this is the mistake a lot of scientists make who try to convert and write fiction, or any professionals. They love their profession and they put way too much of it into the book. So you have to keep it brief. You have to keep it jargon free. You can't rely on any of this specialized terminology that we use among ourselves as scientists. And you have to keep it entertaining, which is not necessary if you're writing a textbook. So I think that's kind of the three, it's kind of the same skills you'd use in addressing a jury. You want them to understand it. You don't want to dumb it down, but you want to put it in terms that they will understand and that will keep them engaged, keep their attention.
1: I'm Tom Power. You're listening to

0: Q, you're in the middle of my conversation with the crime writer Kathy Rikes, who has just given you some tips on how to use science when you're writing a mystery, if you end up writing a best-selling mystery novel. Shout us out in the acknowledgments, please. Kathy is back with her 24th Temperance Brennan novel. It's called Evil Bones. Like her lead character, Kathy was also once a forensic anthropologist. And there's kind of no way around it. That is a job where, as part of your day-to-day life, you just encounter a lot of death. And not just a lot of death, but like a lot of tragic, violent death. I was sort of interested, and you might be too, like, what is the impact of that? If that's your day-to-day, day in and day out, that's where our conversation picks up. You know, when I was digging into your own career as a forensic anthropologist, I saw cases that involve serial killers, mass graves in Guatemala, Rwanda, you traveled to help with the UN tribunal into the 94 genocide, aircraft crashes, ground zero after 9/11. Is there a mental health cost to the forensic work you and your colleagues would do? Like, are you able to disassociate yourself fully from it? What effect does it have on you over time?
1: I mean, you have to be able to, or otherwise you can't continue to do the job. And normally the context in which I have worked, normally there's no support, psychological or clerical support for that. The one exception was Ground Zero, where preachers and priests and psychologists would wander through regularly and look you deeply in the eyes to see if you were on the verge of a breakdown or whatever, because it was so enormous. And everybody was so impacted by, the attack on the Twin Towers that, it was a very overwhelming. And we were working 13-hour shifts. Initially, I worked the night shift and then, 13 hours and then sleep when you could and then go back and do more of it.
0: Can you give me an example of something you would do, given that you had no supports, to try and get some space from your work at the end of the day?
1: I don't know. And people often ask, how can you do it? And it's hard for me to answer that. I think you have to be a certain psychological makeup. You have to have the, I don't know what you call it, psychological strength to be able to deal with death and violent death, and particularly in situations like 9/11, which was, everybody was fragile. Everybody wanted to help. People wanted to donate blood or shoes or money or whatever you could. I think we were fortunate and we could actually get in there and dig through the debris and help in the recovery effort. So maybe that was psychologically rewarding enough.
0: I'm building towards something here, I promise, because I was wondering about the connection to that and the art that you do, like whether writing and storytelling have a cathartic quality for you, that it might help you deal with these things you've had to witness as part of your work.
1: I'm often asked that question. I don't, maybe, who knows? I'm not big on introspection. I just do what I do. I enjoy the writing. I don't enjoy every single minute of it. Some days are more fun, let's say, than others. But it is an outlet, I suppose. And it's one of the things about writing the novels that I do is that, and the TV show is that every case is solved and everybody is ID'd. And, that's not true in the real world, but that's the fun of writing a forensic thriller, murder mystery, is you can solve it in the end.
0: Yeah, I'll be introspective for you here and say that sounds like it would be satisfying when, I never thought about that, when so many of the cases you would work on would not have happy endings or would not even have endings at all, to be able to write a happy ending or at least an ending at the end of every story would be, that'd be a powerful thing.
1: Yeah, and I think every one of my books, except one, there was one, the villain gets, it's kind of formulaic, the villain gets caught at the end. There was one, I think the villain got away, but then 10 books later, we returned to her.
0: Who needs your assistant? You remember all this yourself anyway. you mentioned the TV show Bones, which, as people will know, is a big hit show, ran for 12 seasons, Emily Deschanel as Temperance.
2: I'm Dr. Temperance Brennan. I've been in Guatemala for 2 months identifying victims of genocide, including him.
3: You are illegally transporting human remains, ma'am. And you assaulted a Homeland Security agent.
2: Look, I'm sorry if I embarrassed you in front of your friends, but next time you should identify yourself before attacking me. What are you doing here?
3: FBI, special agent.
0: Why do you think that forensics took off the way it did? I mean, there's such intense fascination, not just with crime stories in pop culture right now, true crime stories and the like. But also, I remember finding out about forensics. I remember when forensics lab shows and forensic stories started to take off. Would you have any perspective on why you think that is? Why people get out of reading about forensics in fiction and seeing it on TV?
1: Yeah, I've thought about that. It seems to me it right about the time I started writing my books, this all just started becoming massively popular. Maybe, and it was what, the early 90s? Maybe it was the OJ trial. Maybe people listened to 24/7 coverage day after day after day about blood spatter and DNA. And I don't know, maybe that's what triggered it. And then it just spun off from there.
0: I think it's hard to get any sort of absolute answers about anything. And I think there was something like really powerful about the idea that science could come in and take these things where you would normally see like two lawyers on Law and Order, you know, argue back and forth about like, you know, what could have possibly happened. Maybe there was something sort of settling in an uncertain time about science having an answer.
1: Right. You can actually put up a picture of a bullet hole and, you know, talk about the ballistic characteristics and measure it or weigh it or photograph it.
0: But I think about in recent years, you know, we've seen a decline in trust in scientists and science, you know, a renewed belief in conspiracy theories, alternative facts and all that. Do you ever think about that? Do you have concerns about the way science is viewed in your homeland right now? Do you ever worry about it?
1: I don't worry about it. I'm curious about it. What is the public perception and what's shaping that? What's changing that? I do. That does interest me.
0: What are you curious about when it comes to that?
1: If there is a shift in attitude, whereas scientists used to be, first we were nerds, nobody ever heard of us. We worked in our labs and did whatever we, and then people became fascinated with us. And then maybe that moved a little more towards a suspicion as, I guess, as news stories of bungled forensics came to the public attention, that maybe that impacted. I think that's the kind of thing that would have an impact on attitudes towards forensic science.
0: Right.
1: Abuse of it or overstatement of it. I know certain forensic odontology, for example, really came under the spotlight for a while, came under the microscope, if you were.
0: I don't remember that. What happened there?
1: Well, it's just bite mark analysis mainly, I think, that people began to question the legitimacy of bite mark analysis. Was it real or was it just, what's the term for junk science?
0: So, I mean, is fiction ever, are novels ever, are stories ever a way to establish the importance of scientific truth, to have some kind of role in the fight here?
1: I don't know about that. I know my, perhaps, I can't speak for other authors. My main goal in writing the novels is to write a good story. And I write murder mysteries. The difference is that the solutions in my stories are driven by science.
0: You've been writing Temperance Brennan stories for 30 years or so now, contract or not. Could you see a finale to these books? Do you ever think you'll retire the character?
1: Oh, yeah, I think so. There always comes a time. I don't know how long the longest continuing character series is. Probably, I don't know, Sue Grafton wrote 26. I think I was just came across a reference, someone who had written 30 some in a series. It seems to me after you get to that point, it's really hard to come up with original twists and plot lines and character interactions that becomes more and more challenging, let's say.
0: Are you close to that yourself?
1: I don't know. Maybe I'll get to that point when it's time to start the next book, which I haven't done. I'm kind of in a hiatus right now between books. It's in the publication process right now. So maybe when I start to think about it, stories for me usually start out like soup, kind of vegetable soup with these little bits and pieces and disconnected ideas floating around. And then eventually they kind of congeal and form some sort of central glob for a storyline. So I'm just maybe thinking about approaching that stage.
0: Well, I'll let you get back to the pot and to the ladle. Thanks so much for being here, Kathy. Thanks so much for your time.
1: Thank you.
0: Kathy Reichs, best-selling author of the Temperance Brennan books, the novels that inspired the TV show Bones. The latest book in the series is her 24th. It's called Evil Bones. The novel is out now.

from her upcoming album, In the Hour of Chaos, Montreal's Alison Russell with a song called Cold April on Q. Coming up on Q, they say that when you're studying boxing, really you should be looking at the folks in the boxer's corner as much as you're watching the fighter. In terms of Canadian music, you're going to hear from one of the most groundbreaking people to ever be in the corner of a Canadian musician. She just took home the highest honor the Canadian music industry gives one of its own, and she has a lot to say about what you should think about when an artist comes to your town on tour. Sandy Pandya coming up. Plus, we've been asking you to send in songs from musicians that we may have missed across this country from your hometown. We have another one and an email from you coming up. I'm Tom Power. Q's back right after this.

0: This is a news update on CBC Radio 1, 89.3 FM and 990 AM. Good morning. I'm Heather Wells in Winnipeg. At 10:30, it is sunny and 16 in Winnipeg and Brandon, 7 in Thompson. The superintendent of Winnipeg's largest school division says removing bus shelters in the West End won't eliminate the issue of open drug use around schools. Daniel McIntyre, City Councillor Cindy Gilroy, proposes closing the bus shelters on Porters near Maryland because of the impacts it's having of open drug use is having on students at Gordon Bell High School. Matt Henderson at the Winnipeg School Division says he appreciates the issues getting the attention of city councillors, but he says until the availability of meth and fentanyl are dealt with, any other efforts will just be Band-Aids. A 24-year-old man has been charged after Winnipeg police seized 21 loaded handguns and drugs during a search warrant. Officers searched an apartment at 399 Cumberland in the Central Park area last week after a report of drug trafficking. In addition to the loaded, restricted handguns, police seized a silencer, cocaine, and cash. The suspect is being held in custody on a long list of charges. Gorgeous day in Winnipeg and throughout most of southern Manitoba today. Lots of sunshine, a high of 23. Your next news at 11.
1: I'm Tom Power. Welcome to Q. What comes to mind when you think of the life of a touring musician? Is it luxurious hotels, partying on the tour bus, private jets? I mean, that might be the case for like 1% of... The 1% of 1% of musicians. For most of them, it's eating the same Subway footlong sub for 2 days, which a lot of my friends do on the road. You buy a footlong sub and you try to make it last. Sleeping in a van with your full band or in a basement of a sketchy bar. Late nights, early mornings, lugging your equipment, lugging a lot of merch. Navigating finances, trying to keep up your mental health. Also getting emails asking if you are writing your new album, or even worse, wondering if anyone would even care if you never wrote an album again. It can be a lot in an industry that doesn't always treat people like people. That's something that Sandy Pangia has been trying to change for a long time. Sandy runs Art House, which is this multi-purpose space in downtown Toronto. She says it gives artists the tools they need to have long and healthy careers. They're a label, management company, artist residency, all in one. They run workshops on things like how to navigate life on the road, what to do if you do make some money, how to protect yourself in an industry that does not want to protect you. Sandy has spent years in the Canadian music business. First, she ran a cafe in Regina where all kinds of Canadian and American bands would play. Then she was an artist manager. I mean, she is an artist manager, but she worked with folks like Hayden, Hoxley Workman, Julie Black, Serena Ryder. This year, Sandy was the recipient of the Walt Grealis Special Achievement Award at the Junos. It is the highest honor the Canadian music industry gives to the people behind the scenes, the people who build the industry from the inside. It's a very big deal to get that award. So while Sandy is used to sitting in our green room and hearing her artists speak on this show, we invited her in for her turn behind the microphone. Sandy, how are you?
2: Oh, I'm great. Thanks so much for having me, Tom.
1: It's really nice to have. Congratulations on the award. I was in the room when you won, and how do you find out you win that? Is that a phone call?
2: No, it's in person actually. So it was Alan Reid came by, I think mid December.
1: Alan Reid, the head of Caris, head of the Junos, yeah.
2: And he came in and he said he wanted to see me. And we thought it was all around our not-for-profit and our South Asian accelerator and stuff. And he never left. Like 3 hours later, my whole team's like, what is it with this guy? Like, why won't he leave? Like, we got to go home. It was 6:30. But I think he was waiting for the office to clear out. And then he handed me this letter and like, I was in tears. I couldn't even believe it.
1: Really? What went through your head?
2: Well, it's never really occurred to me that I would be a recipient of that award. I championed lots of other folks. So my immediate reaction to Alan was, well, what about that guy? What about that guy? And to his credit, he said, yep, that guy deserves it, but you really deserve it too. So I'm here to say that you're the person getting it.
1: You talked about how it's a responsibility to get, like most people say it's a great honor, and I'm sure it is a great honor, but you said it's a responsibility to get an award like that. What does that mean?
2: Well, for me, it's more than just winning the award. I think really... Myself, I think Sherry Jones, who's somebody from Out East, you know, was one of the...
1: managed Joel Plaskett and David Miles.
2: Incredible human. And so I think when I first started, she was the only woman I knew of in the music industry other than myself. She was in management. So I think back to like, wow, there hasn't maybe been a lot of women. For me, this is an opportunity to advocate for a lot of women that should deserve, that have worked tirelessly in this industry and deserve that award and that recognition. So I look at it as a really wonderful opportunity.
1: Your story is an interesting one. Can I ask you a little bit about it?
2: Sure.
1: So I didn't know you're from Kenya originally.
2: Kisumu.
1: And can you talk a little bit about, as much as you want to, about why your family had to leave? And you came to Saskatchewan, right?
2: Came to Saskatchewan, landed in Saskatoon, Saskatchewan.
1: What time of year?
2: In December. Ooh. And back in those days, you had to get off the tarmac, right? And go, and the family would be all behind the windows and they all have winter coats for us. And I mean, snow higher than my thigh, you know what I mean? We left Africa. It was a really political turmoil in Africa, but in Kenya, my sister and I had been tear gassed, and my brother was at the swimming pool, and there was gunfire in the swimming pool. And so I think it was after that period, and it even makes me emotional thinking about the time, because I was almost like, I think I had my ninth birthday. I had my ninth birthday in Saskatoon. But
1: so young, so
2: yeah,
1: incredibly young.
2: But not that young that you don't remember. In fact, you know. So we had been, my sister and I, who's younger than me, had been separated in tear gas situation with our nanny, and went and lived where she lived out in the country. And you know, in those days there's no phone, you have to run it to tell, okay, your kids are okay. And I think it was after that period my dad was just like, okay, that's it, we got to get out.
1: Did you find small C community? Did you find not so much like a family, but like...
2: No, I mean, listen, I think we were the only East Indian family in Regina, because then eventually we moved to Regina. My dad opened the first Indian restaurant there. But we moved to Edmonton, where he had the first Indian restaurant, which was really during the whole hippie kind of craze. And so it was really popular. And then we moved to Regina just to be closer to his brother and their kids, because we had grown up in Africa in the same house. In an Indian family, you all grow up together.
1: Yeah.
2: I mean, what's crazy is we took my father's ashes back just before COVID, my older brother and I. And you know how when you grow up, you think the house is so big? And here it was like, whoa.
1: Yeah,
2: 30 of us lived in this little house.
1: So the story, as I understand it, is you started this venue that became kind of legendary in Regina called Cafe Agogo.
2: Mm-hmm. Which is my sister's name, Dr. Gogo. We started this small cafe really as a means to pay for tuition at university.
1: So what kind of events would you put on in Cafe Gogo?
2: Yeah,
1: who would
2: look,
1: come through?
2: Every Canadian band you can think of, Tom, has played my cafe. You know, the Rio Statics, I've worked with them so many times over the years. Change of Heart, Chalk Circle, 5440, Bolero Lava. I mean, all those bands from back in those days, we promoted them.
1: It was the 10,000 Maniacs, though.
2: That was our kind of big breakthrough. So, and again, they had been booked at a venue in Winnipeg. And you know the distance between Winnipeg and the next place you can play is Edmonton or Calgary is so long, that distance, and especially in the winter. And so we had this little place, and I got a call from, I think it was Frank Riley, who's a big promoter out of America, saying that he represented this band and they'd kind of been screwed around in Winnipeg, and would I be willing to take them for a few days, because they were in they had a block of, like, I think 5 days off. And that ended up, what was one show ended up, I think, into three nights at the Bebop Cafe. By then we were moved to the Bebop Cafe, because the one way we made money is we sold something called house tea. And you could come in and order house tea till 3 a.m, but it was Long Island iced tea in a teapot.
1: Yeah.
2: And when you get busted three times, you're out.
1: And did you?
2: Yep. You can pay the fine twice.
1: I like you kind of people, by the way. Though I like the late night
2: creative.
1: The late night fake tea purveyors are some of my favorite purveyors in this country, if I'm allowed to say that on the CBC. Okay, so
2: they showed up, and it was instant love, because my family was just so, my whole family was involved. My parents did care packages for artists and packing food at the end of the night for their long drives across the country, you know, across the prairies. And so they ended up staying for four nights, I think it was. And really, like, Natalie was like, called my mom, her second mom for years.
1: Natalie Merchant, yeah.
2: And then really it was about the word getting out, and people were then they went back to this American agent, Frank. And like, I think it was Frank. And hey, these people are really great folks and that you can trust them. And so it was really about building trust over a long period of time. But in this case, they were an international band. So then the word got out. And I think back in those days, there was a magazine called some Music Express out in America. And so then they ran a story on this little tiny place in Saskatchewan. And so then I started to get more and more offers for big shows.
3: Really? Like how big?
2: Like Husker Du, Love and Rockets. Love and Rockets is a crazy story because they came, and oftentimes I never made the guarantee. So the way it works is you pay half the money up front and the other half you pay the night of the show. It's, you know, still works like that. And their rider was all that they wanted. They were vegetarians, Daniel Ash, David Jay. And they were like, oh, well, you know, we want this vegetarian food. And it was so much stress that they, because we were so short on the money. And I was like, hey, would you guys want to go to my parents' house and eat chapatis and home-cooked Indian meals and sit in front of a jumbo TV with Bollywood movies? And they're like, all right, we'll go. And so I put them in a cab and they went. It's crazy.
3: But and your parents took them in?
2: My parents brought him in, had no idea who this band was. They said it was one of the most remarkable experiences of their career.
3: I would say so.

0: That's a new song to me. That's Love and Rockets with So Alive. I'm Tom Power. You're listening to Q. You're in the middle of my conversation with Sandy Panja, who this year received the Walt Grela Special Achievement Award at the Junos, which is the highest honor the Canadian music industry gives to folks behind the scenes. And in addition to working as an artist manager and, you know, running a venue, she also started this thing called Art House, which is this record label, management company, not for profit, which is trying to provide what artists need to have success, but also just to be healthy in the music industry. I wanted to talk to Sandy about why she wanted to start Art House in the first place, but right off the bat, I asked her to tell you what you might not know about the lives of the artists who visit your town on tour. Wish
1: I
0: could stop,
1: switch up the clock, make it all happen. I think what they wouldn't know is before that artist plays their first gig, what you don't even think about is that they've spent 10, 15 years in some cases studying their craft to be able to do that first little gig that maybe has 5 people or 10 people at it. So it's years and years of learning their craft, right? Very few bands just suddenly go, I'm a band and I'm going to do it, right? You got to practice, so that's something they don't know. And then I think folks that aren't artists that are listening to this, the touring, so then you get that opportunity and you get to go out on the road, and it's so mentally and physically exhausting. It looks sexy up there for that 2 hours. It's so much isolation, so much burnout, so much loneliness. I mean, there just isn't the infrastructure in place. You're touring unsafely. You're going across the country and oftentimes in a car vehicle or a small van with all your gear in the back. If there's an accident, all that shit's coming flying to the front. Like, there's all these things to think about. So it's not an easy gig.
0: So what was the goal of Art House?
1: I think for us, like, and I've seen this firsthand being an artist manager for most of my career, is before you get the artist to that place where they have that big opportunity, you need to get some other stuff really, really right. So what they need is real infrastructure. So care, support, education, mental health, financial literacy.
0: Let me just stop you there. That is not something like when... I think that's just not what people would expect you to say. In order to get artists to that point, it is put hours into your instrument, get really good at singing songs. I've never heard anyone say, like, mental health and financial literacy. Like, that's, I just want to point out, that's a rare thing, right? Mm.
1: Well, financial literacy, I've seen that firsthand too, because suddenly you get a bag, like you got a big hit song and you got a bag, but nobody's ever taught you how to manage money. And chances are you've starved before you even got to that place that happened. Because most kids are, maybe they didn't come from that kind of a home that was wealthy or something. You know what I mean?
0: Yeah.
1: So all of a sudden they get a bag, and I've seen it time and time again. Guess what? They're spending it on junk instead of like, hey, I got a little bit of money. Let me think about buying a house, right? That all that's learning about money. How do you manage money if you finally get it? How can you save it? No, artists aren't taught that.
0: How do you look after your mental health? Point of Art House, like that, the point is to try and have a more holistic development for artists. Would you say that?
1: Development, and also things like if you're an artist from out of town, you know, I have a lot of, like, whether it's from the West, East, remote communities in Canada, which a lot of Canada is comprised of. Try moving to Toronto. You see how expensive the rent is. It's impossible, right? So then it's like, how do we make a system here where you could also have affordable rent while you're trying to do this job that's paying you no money to begin with? Because it takes years to build a career to actually be able to pay not only yourself, but even your players.
0: Yeah.
1: Right?
0: So, but where does that come from in you? Like, because everything we've talked about so far is like the cafe out in Saskatchewan is meant to, like, bookers are ruthless, and that's the attitude. Like, bookers are ruthless and promoters are ruthless. People who are music managers are ruthless and uncaring and ruthless. Now, actually, I know a lot of music managers and they're not that way, but it's rare to hear someone talk the way you do about mental health and about, like, a more holistic, good, healthy version of a life in music. Where does that come from in you to want those things for people?
1: I think initially the cafe, because, and I think I remember one specific time, maybe it was Ian from Change of Heart, but And you just saw the feeling when you took, you treated people like people and not a commodity, or, you know, our industry rewards output and it rewards visibility and it rewards how fast you can do something. But like the reality on the other side is like what it's doing to that person. Like when you're constantly rewarded for those things, but like it really takes a toll, right? So I think for me, I saw it firsthand with so many artists that were on labels. You remember in that time, bands like Rio's, Change of Heart, Chalk Circle, 54, all these bands were first signed bands often, right? Like that was their first deal out of Canada. It was a real booming time. And you saw what happened to these folks by the time they got to me, because I'm just a stop for the real gig that's coming, which is either Edmonton or Winnipeg or Calgary, right?
0: Yeah.
1: I'm just like a little placeholder.
0: Yeah.
1: And I think in that moment, you saw the breakdown happen. I saw that firsthand. Like, and then when we treated them great, you saw, wow, I'm treated as a person and not as a commodity, or it's not a transaction, right? And even, interestingly enough, Tom, even when my business started to scale up, for me, it was never about the transaction, but about the trust. Because I knew that very early on, that if you treated people right, we treated people right also at our cafe. If you were lined up at the door, give them a samosa. Give yeah. them water. It's hot. They're waiting in line to get into your place, yeah. right? So I knew about that hospitality. I always say Indians, like, we're like machines of hospitality. By the time I'm two, I know how to serve tea. You know what I mean?
0: do you have an example? And I know you probably, there's confidentiality here, so you probably can't say the name, but like, do you have an example of an artist who has benefited from the work you've done at Art House? Can you?
1: Well, I think I could talk openly about Serena.
0: Serena Ryder.
1: Because I've shared that mental health journey with her, and I think she speaks about it, and there's been articles about it.
0: You told me you heard her on the CBC.
1: I heard her here on the CBC on Sheila Rogers, who just gobs smacked by the voice. I was like, is this person like 200 years old? I remember when I first met her, I was like, this is like a 200 year old voice. And for me in that case, she was really like my kid. You know, I knew her when she was so young. And then you see the hardships and you see that kind of journey and what it does to you. And you finally got that big moment, but you can't go through with it because guess what? You're going to be lying in bed for the next 3 months.
0: Yeah.
1: And so, you know, and I've shared that journey with various artists in Canada that I'm not at liberty to speak about just for confidentiality. But, and I see it time and time again where, wow, try going even into CAMH and you're a public figure and everyone can see you and you're ashamed and you're just like in the middle of a tour cycle. And so I also learned really early on, whoa, like we need to make this stuff accessible for people, right? And artists don't have benefits also, yeah. right? This is my next big thing I really want to tackle.
0: I mean, in Ireland, they have a guaranteed basic income for artists.
1: Exactly. And that's kind of where we need to move, Tom. Because we need, as I said, you know, at my Walt Grela speech, like, we need the artists, right? They heal us. They heal the planet. We all need them. So it's our job to build the frameworks that support them. And I meant that.
0: Two questions left. Mm. You're not cynical at all, are you? In an industry that brings cynicism, you know?
1: I mean, I think maybe that's a natural response, but I can't sit in the cynicism. I'm always, because if you sit in it, you're not going to get anywhere. So it's really about how can we build systems and structures to get out of that cynicism? I don't want to sit in that. I can't.
0: Where does that come from that you're not?
1: I think maybe through my immigrant experience, right? Because you come and you face so many challenges apart from just environmentally, it's like culturally and emotionally and physically and in every aspect, there's so many challenges coming from an entirely different country into a country that's so different, right? Different language, everything. So I think you could easily get down, but I think very early on, that whole thing of community initially is about... like it's a response to just stay alive. Yeah. It's really just for your own survival. You know what I mean?
0: It's not lost to me that you took your mom to the Juno reception where you won the Walt Grela Award for your life in music. Can I ask your mom's name?
1: My mom's name is Sarita, and a lot of the industry knows her because she's the dancing queen, Sarita, because she dances her ass off no matter where she goes from the beginning, always, even from my cafe.
0: What did it mean for you to have her? How did my ask how old she is to be
1: Yeah, my mom's 88.
0: And what did it mean for you to have her there when you won?
1: like so overwhelming because her and my father always wondered what I did for a living. My father would always go, Bitta, which is darling in Indian, Bitta, what do you do for a living? And I go, Dad, it's kind of like going to the casino and I keep pulling that handle and every once in a while a whole bunch of money falls out because he would have a hard time like going, this doesn't make sense. This is not a viable business, right?
2: Yeah, yeah, yeah.
1: And Indians always want their kids to be doctors, lawyers, you know, business people.
2: Yeah.
1: So for me, it was really emotional. It wasn't just my mother. It was all my siblings, which my older brother and I have, you know, raised the younger kids because both our parents worked when we first got here because you're leaving a country with really nothing.
2: Yeah.
1: So all my siblings were there also. I mean, listen, from my son's speech, which just I had no idea.
2: Your son's
1: just
2: was a great musician too and a great, you know.
1: Musician. He's a musician.
2: A brilliant songwriter
1: and brilliant up-and-coming artist manager. And he's actually going to be in the Tragically Hip musical.
2: I know that.
1: Oh, you know that?
2: And look at you selling it. I love it. You said, you know, I'm really good at sales. And there you are again, even now. Sandy, congratulations.
1: Oh, my God. Thank you so much.

0: So that is Adria Kane with Set Me Free. Let me tell you the story of how we ended up playing that song. So Sandy like manages a bunch of artists and like works with a bunch of artists through Art House. And I asked her at the end, like, can you pick a song by one of the artists you work with and we'll play it? And it was like watching someone try to pick their favorite child. She struggled. So we actually ended up picking it. Like, she gave us a bunch of different artists. We ended up picking that one. To any of Sandy's artists, it was us, not her. Before that, my conversation with Sandy Pangia, who received the Walt Grealis Special Achievement Award at the Junos this year. To learn more about Art House, which is spelled H-A-U-S, go to arthousemusic.com.
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0: Hi, I'm Tom Power. You're listening to Q. So I want to let you know that over the past couple of weeks, you have been writing us such beautiful emails and notes because over the past couple of weeks, we've been asking you to send in artists in Canada that we may have missed. Artists from like your community, artists from your hometown, artists you think deserve to be played on the CBC, but maybe we haven't heard of them yet. You've been sending in so many notes and so many emails. And here to read one of them today is Q producer Caitlin Swan. Hi, Caitlin.
1: Hi, Tom.
0: How are you? Nice to see you.
1: Very good. Good to be back on the mic.
0: Yeah, Caitlin, on the old Q interview podcast, you would come on and read questions that listeners would send me.
1: Mm-hmm.
0: And now you're here to read a little bit of, well, a little bit of a request.
1: Yes,
0: you're like
1: yes.
0: Casey Kasem. You're doing the long distance dedication. I like it.
1: It's back again. Yeah. So, okay, this one comes from Kayla Hamlin. I think that's how you pronounce it. Kayla Hamlin from Halifax.
0: Mm-hmm.
1: She writes, hi.
0: You lived in Halifax.
1: I lived in Halifax
0: for a while. Do you know Kayla?
1: I don't know Kayla. I don't know, but I.
0: That's what they do to people from the East Coast.
1: They sure do.
0: We all know each other.
1: Yeah. And honestly, sometimes it's true.
0: More often than not, it's true.
1: Okay. So she writes, hi, Q team. I am an avid Q listener and wanted to share a local band I love from Halifax, Moira and Claire. They are so talented and might make good guests. Tom mentioned you are looking for recommendations, so I thought I would share this suggestion. Smiley face.
0: Love a smiley face. Not even an emoji.
1: No, and there's and no nose or anything, just the colon, bracket,
0: it's the Voldemort
1: towards
0: of,
1: the left.
0: The Voldemort of smiley faces.
1: I do like the nose in there. But Anyways, cheers, Kayla.
0: Do you know this? Do you know this group?
1: I don't know them, but now I'm almost kind of embarrassed that I don't because I listened to them this morning. I'm like, yep, this is it.
0: It's good music. I haven't heard it yet.
1: It's very good. I can't wait for you to hear it. It's I would say for fans of like Boy Genius, these are sisters.
0: Cool.
1: Sister duo. It's going
0: to
1: be cool.
0: I'm excited to hear it. Okay, so from Halifax, Nova Scotia, this is Moira and Claire and The Doubter.

0: That is Moira and Claire and The Doubter. Thanks so much to Kayla Hamlin from Halifax on suggesting we play that song. Caitlin, if people want to get in touch with the show and send us the songs from across this country from their communities they think we may have missed, what's the best way to do that?
1: Email q@cbc.ca.
0: I hear this is an old term, but I hear like the mailbag is stuffed. I hear we're getting a lot of good stuff.
1: It's stuffed like to the brim.
0: Like a crust of a pizza.
1: Yeah.
0: Thanks for coming in.
1: You're welcome.
0: And that is it for Q Today. Tomorrow on the show, the award-winning author Mac Barnett says that if you don't think children's books are real books, then you don't think children are real people. Mac will tell you about his new book of essays called Make Believe and why you might need to take children's books a little more seriously. Like Caitlin was saying, if you want to get in touch with the show, q@cbc.ca is the best way to do that. My name is Tom Power. We'll see you soon. Later on.
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4: 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You'll hear why some fans think the season veered too far off the book and how they're feeling about Friday's finale.
5: This is CBC News. Good morning. I'm Heather Wells in Winnipeg. At 11 o'clock, it is sunny, 16 degrees right now, headed to a high of 23 in Winnipeg. The crew of the Artemis II space mission is in Ottawa, sharing their experiences from their journey beyond the far side of the moon a little more than a month ago. CBC's Rafi Bujikanian has more.
6: It is such an honor.
7: It's not unusual for Canada's Prime Minister to receive foreign dignitaries at his office, a little more so to shake hands with people who have left this planet.
6: This is the first time we've actually had a conversation on Earth, actually.
7: Canadian astronaut Jeremy Hansen and the rest of the Artemis II crew, along with fellow Canadian astronaut Jenny Gibbons, are spending the day in the national capital.
8: Artemis II is just a step in a much longer journey for us, and like you, we can't wait to be part of what's next.
7: There is legislation currently before the House of Commons the government says will enable Canada to join remaining G7 countries in being able to launch orbital satellites or rockets. Even if it passes, the government says not to expect such a homegrown launch from Canada for another 2 to 3 years. Rafi Bujikanian, CBC News, Ottawa.
5: The superintendent of Winnipeg's largest school division says removing bus shelters in the West End won't eliminate the issue of drug use around schools. Daniel McIntyre, city councillor Cindy Gilroy, talked about closing the bus shelters on Portage near Maryland because the impact of seeing open drug use on students at Gordon Bell High School. Matt Henderson at the Winnipeg School Division says he appreciates the issue is getting the attention of city councillors.
9: But I think, you know, getting rid of bus shelters is not the solution when we're dealing with the fact that we have organized crime and drug dealers on corners selling drugs to people who are really vulnerable. The solution to me is get rid of the drugs and get rid of the drug dealers.
5: Henderson blames the increase in availability of methamphetamine and fentanyl. He says until that's dealt with, any other solutions are just Band-Aids. U.S. President Donald Trump is now in Beijing, being received in grand style as he begins a state visit to China. Willie Lowry at what each side is looking for.
10: Relations have been tense. This visit is part of a reset. President Donald Trump has spoken glowingly of his Chinese counterpart, Xi Jinping.
11: He's been a friend of mine. He's been somebody that we get along with. And I think you're going to see that good things are going to happen.
10: Trump's mission over the coming days has been scaled back somewhat because of the Iran war, which is likely to be a major talking point between the two leaders. But Trump will try to focus on trade and technology. technology. Xi is expected to press the U.S. on Taiwan. Washington currently does not support independence, but Xi is hoping to get the Trump administration to say it opposes it. Beijing is hoping to get the U.S. to ease restrictions around the sale of AI chips and semiconductors, which it needs to drive its economic, military, and technological ambitions. Willie Lowry, CBC News, Washington.
5: In London, King Charles addressed the British Parliament earlier this morning, delivering a speech listing the priorities of UK Prime Minister Keir Starmer's government, outlining its positions on domestic and foreign issues, and including promises for a stronger civil service.
12: My government will bring forward proposals that strengthen the delivery, accountability, innovation, and productivity of the civil service.
5: Now, the speech comes as Starmer's under increasing pressure to resign, but it's not yet sure whether the speech will be enough to satisfy Starmer's critics. Earlier this morning, Starmer did have a brief meeting with his health minister, Wes Streeting, a rumored leadership challenger. Craig Berube's time has run out. After two seasons, Berube has been fired as coach of the Toronto Maple Leafs. This year, they didn't make the Stanley Cup playoffs for the first time in a decade. The Leafs' new general manager says the team wanted a fresh start. Well, feeling fresh in Winnipeg. Beautiful morning. We're going to see sunshine throughout the day. Bit of a southerly breeze developing this afternoon and a gorgeous high of 23. Windy tonight, though, with a low of 13. In Brandon, heating up to 27 under the sun. Sunny and 26 today in Dauphin for Flin Flon. Sunny with a high of 20. Thompson also sunny and 16 today. And in Churchill, mostly cloudy. Slight chance of flurries today in Churchill with a high of 3. Right now, it is minus 7 in Churchill, 7 degrees in Thompson, 18 in Dauphin, 16 in Brandon, and it is sunny and 18 in Winnipeg on CBC Radio 1.
4: Listen, after an 8-season run, Outlander is coming to an end. Outlander is a show about a World War II nurse who finds herself in 18th century Scotland. It's also about a lot of other things. Outlander has been on the air for 12 years. It has one of the most dedicated fandoms. I'm El Amin Abdul Mahmoud, and this is Commotion. Today on the show, Outlander's longevity and why it never quite found mainstream success. Catherine Van Arendock is here. Kaylee Donaldson is here. Hello to both of you, friends.
13: Hello.
4: Hello. I'm tempted to start this by singing you that Outlander's theme song, but maybe I'm not going to do that. Catherine, I'll start with you, pal. I know. I'm sorry. We'll get to that in a moment. Outlander is a show that's trying to do a lot. Like, it's really difficult to explain it to someone who's never seen Outlander. It's a period drama. It is a romance. It's got more violence than Game of Thrones sometimes. Give us the lay of the land, Catherine. What is the show about?
13: All right. The initial premise of Outlander is that there is a nurse after World War II. Her name is Claire. She has just gotten married. She is in Scotland with her husband. They are all romancy together. She loves him, but she happens to get sucked back in time to the Highlander era of Scotland through a stone circle, as one does. And falls in love with a very young, very hot Highlander named Jamie. And they are, of course, soulmates across time and space. And it has already in that, it's like, is it a time travel thing? Is it a romance thing? And then the show adds to that. There's a lot of violence. There's a lot of sort of political intrigue where it's like, you know, who's going to take over the Highland clans? And there's a lot of Culloden, the Battle of Culloden is looming. And eventually, by the end where we are now in the last season, they have been traveling back and forth through time a great deal. They're not even in Scotland anymore. They've been to the Caribbean. They've been to the United, they've been to Paris. They've been to the United States. And like, everyone's bopping around throughout the timelines, and so much has happened that it is difficult to even, trying to catch people up on this show is insane, basically.
4: Well, it's also difficult to also continue to describe it as just a romance, right? I mean, like the idea of like, after having gone through 8 seasons of this, although I can imagine somebody listening to this and going, that lived for 8 seasons? That's really difficult to sort of imagine the lifetime that this has had. It wraps up its final season this coming Friday, and I just want to play the trailer to get a feel for the season.
14: keep you safe. Always.
15: Now when I first touched those stones, it wasn't a choice. And I don't know if it was fate or destiny. But what I do know is that I am meant to be here.
4: So look, Outlander is based on books. It's based on books by an American author. Her name is Diana Gabaldon. Since the show came out, Kaylee, it's amassed this pretty large but pretty niche audience. Do you want to talk about the fan base that Outlander's kind of managed to pull?
16: Yeah, I mean, the first book was published in 1991. So there's a part of this fandom that has been with this thing for over 30 years. I mean, the books are a year younger than I am. These people have stuck with it loyally. With the television show, I remember when it premiered and there was a lot of migration from fandoms like Twilight and 50 Shades of Grey. It was largely women, often older women, who didn't necessarily have a lot of pop culture that was pandering to them. Mm. And here we had this really big budget, very earnest genre mash show taking itself totally seriously that was taking its romance completely seriously. And people have really clung to that. It hasn't necessarily taken off in the way that a lot of the other kind of kings of peak TV of that time has. Mm. But the fact that we've had it on the air for 12 years is something of a miracle in and of itself, that given that things get canceled, you know, four episodes in now.
4: Yeah, I think like this idea of sort of this niche fandom that's managed to sort of propel the show to continue to be on the air for 12 years, that's the thing that interests me, because like I know Outlander fans, and yet at the same time, I don't know of a lot of conversation about Outlander. Like it's sort of, you know, there's a disconnect to me, Catherine, about the ways that you meet certain people and go like, yeah, I'm a fan of Outlander, but it just doesn't seem to command a lot of conversation. You wrote a big piece sort of about the legacy of the show, and you mentioned being at the fan pit of the final season's premiere at the Lincoln Center in New York City. Tell me about what that was like. What was the fan pit like in that environment?
13: Yeah, so this was a giant premiere event. They had set up props of the standing stones. They had all of the talent there coming through and doing photo shoots. There was a big carpet. This was then in Alice Tully Hall, which is a huge space. And even then, I saw a lot of outcry online because people had been trying desperately to get tickets and like lining up frantically and were furious that they had not been able to actually get in. And they had this space down below where the talent was going to kind of enter into this red carpet area, just packed with people all holding posters that they wanted to be signed. People who couldn't get into the fan pit were just lined up around outside screaming and screaming. They all started singing the theme song together. And I do think for most people who follow television, you would be like, oh yeah, Outlander, is that thing still on? And then you would walk past this and go, What is happening right now? But it has been like this the whole time. And I think it is siloed away from a lot of the conversations that we've had about TV for the last decade.
4: My analogy to this would be that last year I saw Bear McCreary on stage. He's a composer for TV theme songs, such as he did the Walking Dead theme song, for example. And he also did the Outlander theme song. And he played the Outlander theme song while he was on stage with a gigantic hurdy-gurdy. The gigantic crank, you know, instrument that he plays. And it was a little bit like if the stones had just launched into Satisfaction. You know, like in the room, the excitement that you got to that theme song, I was like, oh, these people are huge into Outlander. Yeah. They're just not talking about it. Catherine, how do you explain that gap? I'd be like, this

0: like, oh, I forgot about that again. So that's certainly part of it. The other thing that I think, though, is that Outlander specifically is a very complicated example of this phenomenon because it is a romance, but it is also this sort of attempt to be a prestige television series, much like Game of Thrones. It was compared to that in the beginning, but clearly wasn't actually very much like that. The piece that I wrote really argues that the whole show is stuck between those two worlds, this kind of prestige TV thing and this much more romance-driven thing. And because it can't really land either of those places, it feels like it's this strange hybrid that doesn't speak to any one thing in particular. And so it's very difficult to use it as like the fodder for a think piece where you're like, look, people are obsessed with this or they really care about that. Because every time you do, they're like, but what about all the rape? Because there's a lot of rape, you know?
1: There's a lot of, yeah. Yeah.
0: Sorry,
1: continue. You finish your point there.
0: No, I was going to say it makes it very difficult in romance spaces also to say like, this is an example of romance that people care about.
1: Yeah. Kelly, there's also the Scotland of it all. I mean, like this is a show that sort of leans heavily into the Scottish identity. It sort of, it spends a lot of time portraying Scottish culture in the 18th century. Do you think that's been a factor in like the ways that it has not necessarily broken through the rest of TV shows? Like the same way that the rest of TV shows have?
2: I think that certainly adds to the niche quality of it. I mean, it's also part of a large tradition we have, partly in romance novels, but partly just in culture, the idea of the magical, mystical part of Scotland, typically the Highlands, where, you know, you have stories of, you know, the sexy Highlander in the clan. You have things like, you know, Whiskey Glory, I Know Where I'm Going, stories like Highlander the movie, you know, more jingoistic efforts like the film Braveheart. A lot of that is largely not designed for Scottish people. It is typically designed for Americans, if I'm being honest. And you see that in Scotland, like the Outlander tourism boom is really evident. There are tons of tours that you can do around huge parts of Scotland for that. And I understand the appeal, but I'm sort of fascinated as someone for whom it's obviously not designed for me. Anytime I hear someone freaking out over some hot Scottish guy, all I can see in my head is my dad. Just is very uncomfortable. But I totally get the appeal, but I do think that is the thing, is all the things that make Outlander so fascinating, in the books as well, are these really specific details that can kind of be hard to entice someone in. It's really hard to be like, so these books are all 1,000 pages long and they're incredibly dense in history and detail, but also romance, but also science fiction.
1: Yeah.
2: And you have to be able to keep up with all of them, and you have to read all of them. You can't read them out of order. You have to do the work. You can't just jump in. I think that might actually be another reason it's kind of become niche.
1: I do want to meet those people. Like, I do want to meet the person who's like, hey, I know a lot about the Jacobite Revolution and it's because of the Outlander series. And also at the same time, I'm going to go on an Outlander-specific tour of Scotland. Like, though, if you're one of them, please get in touch with the show. I have so many questions. We've talked a little bit about, like, this idea of Outlander trying to be a prestige show, Catherine. Game of Thrones, it's obviously also based on a book series, became kind of that prestige but also incredibly popular show. And it's similar to Game of Thrones. You get to the final season, there's a bit of division in terms of people being like, hey, that's a deviation from where the books are headed. Are we seeing the same kind of thing happen here with the final season of Outlander, Catherine?
0: Yes, and it is very contentious on the Reddits. These are spaces where people are losing their minds, and I love them all. But yes, they are in a situation where, like Game of Thrones, the author of the book series is involved with the TV series, but the TV show has diverged from where the books are going. And she has said that although the season is based on her last book, she will be writing an additional one beyond this. Like, this will not be her ending to the book series.
1: Yeah.
0: And some interesting choices have been made about plots to do with what people coming back and people being alive that you didn't think were alive in the last season. And so I have a great deal of skepticism about how they are going to land that plane at the end of this show. But it has also then created a very, I mean, nothing makes fan conversation bigger and angrier and buzzier than people being like, I think this one's better versus I think I like this version better. And that is also fueling a lot of the interest in the last season.
1: I got maybe a couple of minutes left here before I go, but I just wanted to ask each of you if you could think about, I think like one of the themes of this conversation has been, even though Outlander has been overlooked culturally, that there's a gigantic fandom and they're incredibly dedicated. What's your biggest takeaway? What's Outlander's biggest contribution to the culture? I'll start with you, Catherine. What do you got?
0: I think Outlander's contribution is going to be actually in the shows that have started to come out later, Bridgerton, and even something like Heated Rivalry.

0: feel like they exist in part because there is some like scrap of evidence that there is an audience for like sweeping romance. Those shows are very different than this one, but like the fandoms that we see for those shows, the proof that they would exist is baked into something like Outlander.
1: I'm going to go out and venture and say that long after anyone remembers any plotline of Outlander, they will remember the theme song of the show. So Kaylee, before I give you the last word, I just want to play just very quickly a little taste of the Outlander theme song, because I can't imagine having this conversation without it. Let's just hear a little bit of the Skyboat song. Let's hear it. Kaylee, I'm sorry to do this to you right before giving you the last word, but I was like, oh, we can't leave this conversation without hearing the Outlander theme song just a little. Kaylee, what about you? What's going to be Outlander's legacy, do you think?
2: I did Celtic studies in university. I get it. For me, I think the most interesting thing is really seeing how this has impacted on the ground the Scottish cultural industry. The fact that we now have a much more robust film and TV sector than we used to have. We didn't used to have studios to even make this kind of things. And now we are the hub of shows like Outlander, its prequel. People film Marvel movies here, Indiana Jones, all of these things, and they're building this up for a really good long-term strategy in Scotland. I'm hoping that means that we will have more Scottish people being able to do a kind of thing like Outlander. You know, why don't we have a movie about Culloden, for example. So I think that's what's going to be really interesting from my end.
1: I love that idea that, like, because of Outlander, there's literal physical infrastructure that will outlive the show, and then something else can maybe come out of that infrastructure. I've really loved this conversation. I really appreciate you guys. Thank you so much for your time. Really appreciate it.
0: Bye, of course.
1: Yeah, talk to you guys soon.
2: Thanks very much.
1: Of course. Thanks again. Kaylee Donaldson is a freelance pop culture writer based in Dundee, Scotland, and Catherine Van Arendock is a critic at Vulture in New Jersey. That series finale of Outlander drops this Friday on the W Network and streams on Stack TV. I'm Al-Amin Abdul Mahmoud, and this is Commotion. And if you don't mind, I just want to take you to a slightly relaxing place for just a moment.

0: One imagines that maybe your shoulders dropped a little bit as you heard that. That is a theme song for the video game Stardew Valley. And if it sounds a little different from video game themes that you're used to, that's because it is a part of a growing genre of non-violent video games called cozy games. Nico Stratus is real cozy. She's here to talk about it. Nico, it's nice to see you, pal. How are you doing?
1: I'm doing good. I'm nice and cozy. How are you?
0: I'm great. I'm excited to hear about cozy gaming because that is not the lifestyle that I am used to. Nico, what makes a game cozy?
1: I mean, you kind of hear it in the, if we're using Stardew Valley as our sort of road in on this conversation, you can hear it in that first, in the theme song, right? It's this more relaxed pace. It's a softer tone. It is this, you know, a lot of the cozy games are about like farming and fishing and crafting and like cleaning up your room and interior design and all this. And it's like, you know, when you see the influencer culture and everything around it, everything is very like, we're draped in pastels and things are made out of clouds. And it is this new approach to, you know, not just video games, but also like the culture and the people that sort of engage in it and the world around it is this calmer, softer thing. Even though, you know, sometimes you say, you know, it's nonviolent. There is still like you fight in Stardew Valley, but it's even within that, it still feels different because the approach to it is less intense.
0: I think the less intensity thing I'm familiar with, you know, but when we sort of group them together and look at cozy games, you see these think pieces on the internet that talk about this idea of cozy gaming as something that's changing the perception about gaming. When you see those think pieces, what comes to mind for you? What does that make you think of?
1: I mean, I've quote unquote lucky enough to have been alive for as long as video games have been around. You know, like the first video game I ever played was E.T. for the Atari 2600, which like tells you that I'm basically made of dust at this point. But like in the 90s, when like home consoles were becoming really big, you know, like when the Nintendo's picking up and everything starts to become this like marketed thing, the marketing is towards young boys, it's towards men, it is aggressive, it is loud, it is violent, it is all of these things. And that sort of the perception of that world pushes a lot of people out to the margins. And this idea of like cozy games, you know, like we could really trace this back to, you know, when The Sims first comes out in like the early 2000s, when stuff starts to change. And this idea of like, what if we started marketing video games towards the other large markets, which are, you know, women, queer people, people of color, like all of these people who were never really represented in the world around video games and the perception of it and the marketing towards it. What if we shift that? And so like it becomes this thing that is less about like, what if games were less about violence? You know, they're not Call of Duty. They're not Grand Theft Auto. They're, you know, they're a game where you have to build up a farm and like live with your community or, you know, you have to make a world for these people to live and thrive together. And, you know, it slowly changes the perception of like, what if video games are more than, you know, a thing we have to put a warning label on because we're blaming them for all the, for like young men's problems in media.
0: Well, let me ask you this. I mean, you play Stardew Valley. What's the thing that you love about that game?
1: You know, one thing I really love about it, I mean, like, I love the vibe of it. I love the world. I love how calm it makes me feel. It does really, like, the game is about working. And I'm still like, it's so nice to just have to wake up and work my little farm. I love the music. I have the soundtrack to that game on vinyl, and I play it in my home because it's all instrumental and it's really beautiful.
0: I've never heard a more Nico Stratus sentence in my life than that, by the way. Yeah. But yes, continue.
1: Yeah. Oh yeah, no, it's like a four-disc thing. It's a whole to-do. But like, you know, I just love the, like, it really calms me down. It gives me structure, you know, like because I'm a freelance writer and I don't really have a quote unquote real job. My day is very unstructured. But in Stardew Valley, baby, I gotta feed those chickens, you know?
0: Well, I was gonna say that like you started talking about something really cozy and really relaxing, but also you immediately described it as work. And I actually think that's an important thing to draw out here. Like we're talking about games that revolve around farming, games like Stardew Valley, like Animal Crossing, Cosmic Coop, Farming Simulator, Coral Island. They've all, like, you're tending to crops. You are feeding the animals. You are sort of taking care of a world, maintaining a home to a sense. Talk to me about the irony of the idea of like, hey, I'm going to play this relaxing game. I'm going to go to work in this game. Right? Because like those two don't live next to each other in my brain.
1: They really don't. And it is funny. And this is, so I wrote a thing in my newsletter just about this of like the sort of performance of labor within so much of these cozy games. And I do think it is really jarring of like, my day is working, but it's not working the same way as like, look, I worked a labor job for close to two decades. I know how it feels to wake up, pick up some tools, work for 14 hours and come home. It feels really bad. But there's something in the performance of it. And also there's often a goal, right? Like when I'm building up my farm in Stardew Valley, it is not just for me. It's so I can sell food so that my community can thrive. I'm trying to build up the community center. I'm trying to fix things for people. There's a community aspect. And sometimes that community is very insular and drawn within the world, but it is still like you are working with a goal. And I think sometimes people kind of forget the goal of labor is often to benefit your community, is to build people up. It is to provide support. It is to provide, you know, financial aid. It is to do a lot of things. And, you know, so it is funny to be playing a video game to simulate labor, to take a break from working. And it is like, it is a thing I think we should be thinking more about, is like, why do I think that performing labor in this way is fun? But often I don't, like a lot of people that do that don't want to do that in their real life. I mean, and I think there's a hard line there.
0: We've had conversation on the show about the idea of, like, you know, when we talked about Yesteryear, the novel, like there was this something about, you know, the popularity of that novel that also reflects how divided people are from farm work, right? Like it feels so distant, and there's a sense of where you get to consume it as entertainment in a sense. One of the things that you wrote in that piece is you said you kind of bristle against the idea of a cozy game. Why is that? What's your issue with that terminology?
1: Well, as I mentioned, you know, like, my background's not as a writer. I was a laborer. I followed my dad into trades when I got out of high school. I was a journeyman when I was 21. I worked in trades until I was in my 30s. Mm-hmm. And like, you know, so my experience of labor is very real because that's what I did to support myself and to work for a very long time. And it's not cozy. And so even like, I don't think that the performance of labor is cozy. I think it's work. Mm-hmm. And I think simulating it is fun, but I don't think that we should be in this place where we're calling labor cozy, especially for people that often don't really ever perform labor themselves or have views of people that perform labor. I always see people talking about, like, you know, there's always threads that'll pop up on the internet of people complaining about, you know, men that are working on the road or in their building or whatever. And like, well, those guys don't want to be there either. But unfortunately, that's what they have to do in order so that when they get home, there's food on the table. Mm-hmm. And like, and so I think that calling it cozy kind of removes us a little bit from the labor of it all and doesn't consider it to be real. It's this comforting thing that's fun to pretend, but it's not really real in the real world. So that's sort of where I bristle against it. I'm like, it's not cozy. It's work. It's fun, but it's not cozy.
0: I just a side note that I look forward to the day that you also let yourself call yourself a writer. I think that'll be, I have it circled in my calendar at 2049.
1: That's book three. Yeah, that's book three.
0: I think it's going to take a little while before we get there, Nico, but okay. Yeah. I'll call you that until you call yourself that. Maybe the last question will be this. There's been a lot of content about homesteading. I feel like there's been more conversation about homesteading. I mentioned Yesteryear, that novel, but also just conversations about trad wives in general. There's a lot of cleaning vlogs where you can watch someone just like clean their home or their car. Those are incredibly popular. You've got a couple of new shows. You got like This Is a Gardening Show, which is a Zach Galifianakis show on Netflix. There's a Tom Green Farm, which is a Tom Green farming show. Why do you think that content is doing well right now? What's the appeal of that kind of content?
1: I think to a certain degree, people do feel disconnected from labor in some way or another. And I think there's a valid real desire there to like understand it a little bit better and to know how it would feel in that world or whatever, or just to experience it in some way. A lot of people might never for various reasons. And you sort of get to, I also think there's an element of just having some control in this world. Look, things are really hard right now, but in Stardew Valley, all I got to do is toss some turnips in a box. And the next morning I wake up with some cash in my pocket and I can build up not just my world, but the world around me. And I think that is like a real good escape for a lot of people. Mm-hmm. And so like, you know, like I think the fantasy of like, what if everything was okay enough that I could control the environment and I could keep going and I could look forward to what the next day comes. Like when I'm playing Stardew, I'm like, okay, I'm going to do one more day and then I'm going to do some work. And I do that one more day. I'm like, I got one more in me, you know? And like, I don't often go to bed and thinking like tomorrow is going to be great in the real world. But in Stardew, man, every new day is a good new day, even though I know I got to wake up and get some work done.
0: I think the smile on your face says the whole story. I really appreciate your time, Nico. This has been wonderful. Thank you so much for being here.
1: Oh, thanks so much for having me.
0: I'll let you get back to your farm, you know? So thank you so much for doing this. Really appreciate it.
1: I got 10 of my chickens.
0: Of course you do. Nico Stratos is a writer and the author of the book, The Dad Rock That Made Me a Woman. You can find her piece on Cozy Games in her newsletter, Anxiety Shark. That is it for the show today. My name is El Amin Abdul Mahmoud. This show is called Commotion. We'll be back tomorrow. We're going to talk about the roast of Kevin Hart, which was a way longer event than anyone would have thought. I thought that roast was going to be, what, maybe an hour? It's three. There's too many people in it. Cat Williams is in it. Tom Brady's in it. We'll talk about that tomorrow. In the meantime, I hope you have a great day. Talk to you soon.
2: 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Good morning. I'm Heather Wells in Winnipeg. At 11:30, it is 18 and sunny in Winnipeg and Brandon, 9 right now in Thompson. The federal public safety minister made a stop in Winnipeg today to show solidarity against rising anti-Semitism. Gary Anand Sangari spoke at the Asper Jewish Community Campus. He says $75 million from Ottawa will go towards boosting security at places of worship and community hubs. And he says the money will help pay for things like security guards and cameras at different institutions. The federal government says of at least 4,500 reported hate crimes last year, half targeted race or ethnicity, and nearly a quarter targeted religion. The superintendent of Winnipeg's largest school division says removing bus shelters in the West End won't eliminate the issue of drug use around schools. The area city councillor Cindy Gilroy proposes closing bus shelters on Portage near Maryland because of the impact on students of seeing open drug use around Gordon Bell High School. Matt Henderson at the Winnipeg School Division says he appreciates the issues getting the attention of city councillors, but he says until the availability of drugs like meth and fentanyl is dealt with, other efforts will just be Band-Aid solutions. A high today of 23, your next news at 12 o'clock.
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5: I'm Enza Uda, a producer with CBC's Audio Documentary Unit. And this is Storylines. Free birth is when a family chooses to have their baby without any help. No doctors, no midwives, no interventions. Plenty of times, it works out just fine. But my interest in the story was sparked by the story of a Canadian woman who almost died and lost her baby while trying to free birth. It was obviously traumatic, and she didn't want to tell me the story on tape. But I dug deeper into why this is happening. And it turns out it's complicated. And there are many reasons and many ways that women are pushing back against the medical system. I explore that in my documentary, A Good Birth.
6: Right onto Meadowood Way.
5: It's an overcast day in March, and I'm traveling with my producer to Qualcomm Beach.
6: I think we have to turn up right here.
5: Yeah. It's a tiny town on the southeast coast of Vancouver Island.
6: Right, we've just kind of come up a mountain. There's a bit of snow up here.
5: As you drive up the mountain, the houses start to spread out.
6: Your destination will be on the right.
5: It's raining as we turn on to a long gravel driveway. A woman in her 30s, dressed casually in stretchy black pants and a cardigan, welcomes us at the door.
7: Hi.
8: Hi, Sarah.
7: Welcome. Thank you. How are you?
5: She gives us a bit of a tour of their home.
8: So the baby's sleeping down the hall.
5: There's a big backyard.
7: So you have chickens. What else?
8: And ducks. Yeah, chickens, ducks, dogs, cats, fish.
7: Amazing.
8: Children. They're the worst out of all of them.
5: It's her children we're here to talk about.
8: I am Sarah Essiombre. I am a mother of three wonderful children, two boys and a girl. My husband and I have a couple businesses. We live life really unconventionally.
5: The kids are homeschooled. The boys, who are 6 and 3, are at the neighbors. Her 18-month-old daughter is down for a nap.
8: In my first pregnancy, I didn't really have the values that I have today. I was in my late 20s, and I didn't really know anything about what I really believed in.
5: The doctors told her that first pregnancy was high risk because she had gestational diabetes.
8: When you're going through something like that, you don't really know that you have a choice, and you feel pressure even if there is none, because you take on the ideas of other people like a sponge.
5: Over the next several months, her physician tested her blood sugar and did the extra monitoring to track her baby's growth.
8: They told me that my baby was measuring over 10 pounds on the ultrasounds, and they didn't want me to keep going in the pregnancy.
5: So at 39 weeks, she was induced in the hospital.
8: And at one point, a nurse came in and said, the anesthesiologist is about to leave for 4 to 5 hours. And if you think you're going to want an epidural, you need to make a decision to get it now or to wait.
5: She got the epidural, and after 24 hours, they told her the baby was stuck.
8: He wasn't moving, and I wasn't dilating anymore, and so it was time to do a C-section. And that was really traumatic. They made the decision with me, I guess. I was there, but I didn't feel really like I had a choice.
5: Her healthy baby boy was born. She says he was just 7 pounds.
8: The female OB that cut me open came in my room, and she looked at me and said, you're never going to give natural birth. Your baby was only 7 pounds, and he got stuck. And if a baby as small as him wasn't able to come through your body, then you're not ever going to be able to do it. You should save yourself the grief next time and just schedule a cesarean.
5: That advice didn't sit well. And when the next time came around, she still wanted to try a vaginal birth. One of the risks after a cesarean is a uterine rupture, a rare but serious complication. Her midwife sent her to an obstetrician.
8: And he basically laughed at me. He was totally condescending and said, by your chart, you should just schedule your cesarean now and skip the trouble. And I left bawling my face off, feeling absolutely terrible about that. And it just kind of still never sat well with me. So
5: she went online.
9: I used to leave every single one of my prenatal appointments feeling frustrated.
5: There, she found countless influencers and podcasters creating content about pregnancy and birth.
10: How would that feel for you if you didn't have any pressure at the end of your pregnancy, during your birth?
5: And lots of videos of women birthing at home on beds, in baths, and inflatable pools. She hired a doula for support, signed a waiver with her midwife that she accepted the risks, and had her vaginal birth in hospital.
8: I was proud, empowered, and just full of, you know, life and love and just feeling like I could take on the world after that.
5: So when she got pregnant the third time, she knew right away she didn't want to go back to the hospital. She felt misled by a medical system that told her she would never be able to have a natural birth.
11: I know so many women who free birth, touch this incredible power within, and then
5: once again, she turned to the internet for guidance.
8: I found a lot of Instagram accounts about women who really just believe in natural physiological birth, doing it themselves, doing it outside of the system.
5: It's called free birth. Women who give birth without the support of medical doctors or registered midwives.
12: What is it about free birthing that appealed to you?
8: Being in control of myself and not feeling pressure or the ideologies of anyone else. Birth is treated more like a medical event than it is a journey. And that's absolutely where we've gone wrong in society, I believe.
5: She was determined to have her baby at home.
13: If you want to just lie down for me, that would be great.
14: Oh, hello.
5: Amanda Emsley is a registered midwife in Nanaimo, BC.
13: Loud and proud.
5: Brianna is 38 weeks pregnant.
13: That beautiful acceleration, that's a sign of a healthy baby.
5: The office is cozy with couches and lit candles.
13: Now, we were going to be attempting a nice vaginal delivery after a previous cesarean, correct? Mm-hmm. Where you almost made it. You almost had your...
5: The walls are decorated with cards and gifts from clients.
13: Oh, that's a local potter. She makes uteruses that...
5: Amanda's pointing to a small ceramic vase.
13: This, like, ovary up here looks kind of like a middle finger. I think for her, it's just kind of like hands off my body. Is what that means for her.
5: Amanda serves Nanaimo, but also the surrounding rural areas. She says expectations around childbirth have changed a lot since COVID.
13: Then we just started to see, I'd say, a real division between folks that were making choices that were very different than what we'd seen in the past. So a lot more declining of things. I think the general psychology of it comes from something like COVID, okay? And an idea that the institution may push something on me and that I'm going to be in a vulnerable state. And the thing I care the most about, my little one, is going to be at the mercy of somebody else's decision-making, like whether something's safe or not, like vaccines, right? Come on in.
14: Thank you for coming, Kelly, to the adventure.
15: Kelly Bisey is carrying her daughter Nova in a car seat.
14: Hey.
16: Here you go.
15: They're here for a postpartum checkup.
17: Oh, let's get you out of here. Pretty girl.
15: They've come in from Arrington, a rural community north of Nanaimo. Nova is her third baby. The room is a little chilly, and she's not loving getting undressed to be weighed.
13: Six, three. Let's get you back to where you want to be.
15: She settles when Kelly parks on the couch and starts breastfeeding. And the stories of her births just tumble out.
8: I felt very lost with my first, and it was a really difficult journey.
15: With her first son, she ended up at the hospital after 24 hours laboring at home.
8: And then it just felt like it wasn't in my hands anymore. I was strapped down. I had all of these monitors attached to me. I had so many different things that just tied me to the bed. And then I lost use of my body, essentially, with the epidural.
15: It became clear the cord was wrapped around his neck. She had to have a cesarean.
8: I do believe that we needed it in that moment. We needed that emergent care in that moment. But
15: Kelly was grateful for the medical help, but couldn't help feeling disappointed. With baby number two, she wanted to do things differently.
8: And I did consider free birthing. I considered doing it at home, and I was preparing myself to do it at home. I had the birth pool. I was ready to go.
15: But at 42 weeks, she wasn't going into labor.
8: The thing is that my body was not ready because my body knew that I was not being held. I did not have the safety of somebody who believed in me within the medical system.
15: Once again, she ended up having a cesarean in the hospital.
8: We caved to the pressures of the medical system, and we went in for a cesarean without having had even a slight chance to spontaneously labor.
15: Fast forward to baby number three, Nova.
16: Yeah, I'm talking about you.
15: Kelly lives 45 minutes away from the hospital.
8: A home birth at my house I knew was pushing the risk factor a little bit too high for me.
15: But this time she was working with a midwife, Amanda, and doulas. One of them offered up her house for labor. It was near the hospital if she needed it, but she didn't. And that's where she ended up having Nova.
8: I had a moment of, are we okay? Are we okay here? And then a breath. And she took a breath and she cried. And it was like, we're okay. And holy, wow, we did that. I did that after.
15: Kelly had help, but she has friends in her community who have chosen to free birth without any medical interventions.
8: They had spectacular births that really like inspired our community, and we were very blessed to have them out there.
18: I wouldn't condone that kind of decision.
15: Dr. Shiraz Mulla is a professor of obstetrics at the University of British Columbia.
18: As I've told folks who've planned unassisted home deliveries and ended up with catastrophes, you know, it's like me trying to land an airplane by reading about it, right? I'll get on the ground, but I'm not going to get on the ground in one piece.
15: He's an obstetrician in Nelson, BC. It's a part of the province with good access to maternity care. Still, some women in the community are choosing free birth.
18: And it's obviously a deeply personal experience for many people. Thankfully, it's generally a healthy experience for many people. But we do forget, certainly around the world, it's probably up there with the leading causes of death in child-aged women are complications of childbirth. Certainly for newborns, being born is, one argue, the most dangerous day of your life, occasionally.
15: And yet, Amanda Emsley, the registered midwife, says many of her clients are increasingly declining medical intervention like prenatal tests and fetal monitoring.
13: There's opposition when they come in the door, right off the bat.
15: What are they telling you about what they're afraid of?
13: They would be afraid of injections that could have preservatives and things in it that could be harmful for their baby's neurodevelopment.
15: The shots she's referring to are vitamin K injections for newborns. There is no evidence that they cause any harm to the baby.
13: They would be afraid of monitoring systems that could stall their labor. They could be afraid of not getting consent when things are being done. How do I personally manage those fears? I manage those fears by listening to them first. I don't get oppositional at all. There's usually a reason people have a fear. They don't just conjure it out of nowhere. So if we can not gaslight them, believe them, and listen to them, And then we move forward. And then if you've built that trust, man, like it just works out. Like they just go, okay, this person's actually hearing me and I'm not going to have to fight for what I need.
15: Amanda worries about the women she can't reach or have had to turn away because she didn't feel safe with their choices. For example, she doesn't feel comfortable attending a birth of twins at home. She says it's just too risky.
13: We've had loss in our community. And the problem with it is that they're given information that something is safe and normal when potentially it's not, you know, or it requires more knowledge, like breech at home, for example.
15: A breech is when the baby's head is up and their bottom or feet are pointing down.
13: Okay, well, you better have a very experienced midwife sat there that have just done a lot of breeches. And even then, that seems like a risk I would be unwilling to take.
15: She says harm has been done, but she can't share specifics to protect people's privacy in a small town.
13: Are folks asking for things that potentially could be risky? Yes, all the time. Yes, but that is for them to determine, not for me. I can't assume any cultural rightness in that. I have the authority of the research and my degree in midwifery, but they have the authority of how they answer questions like life and death, and I can't choose that for them. And thank goodness I haven't, knocking on wood, you know, haven't been witness to anything that wasn't fixable.
15: The BC College of Nurses and Midwives is currently investigating 20 birth attendants. They are not licensed to provide midwifery care, but offer up services to pregnant women, including assisting with the birth. The most well-known among them is Gloria LeMay on Vancouver Island. She's currently facing charges in the death of an infant who, according to court documents, died after a breech birth at home. Allegations have yet to be proven in court. At her request, the BC coroner is reviewing their files to track the number of deaths associated with free birthing in the province. But so far, it hasn't provided a number. But in Ontario, the coroner noted an increase in deaths reported in recent years. Between 2020 and 2024, it documented 11 stillbirths and the death of a mother, all during births without a medical professional attending. That's up from just one in the 5 years before that.
19: We're hearing about more free births. Do we know the scope of the problem? No. Because there's no real data to be able to tell us how big a problem this is.
15: Dr. Lynn Murphy-Kalbeck is the national president of the Society of Obstetricians and Gynecologists of Canada. She's been an obstetrician for over two decades.
19: I'm not needed for probably 90% of deliveries, right? You go in, you catch the baby, it's good. But for that 10% or, you know, when intervention's needed, it can go very, very wrong. And it can go wrong very, very quickly.
18: Childbirth sometimes is profoundly dangerous.
15: Dr. Shiraz Mulla is the obstetrician in Nelson.
18: At term, there's about almost a half a liter or more of blood coursing through the uterus every minute. You can lose half your blood volume within minutes if you're having life-threatening bleeding. Thankfully, these are far and few between, but they're tragic. And we certainly have seen newborns pass away at home, arrive, you know, dead as a stillbirth inside the mom who's still pregnant.
15: He thinks back to his experiences in South Africa and Zimbabwe.
18: Seeing the consequences where women, unfortunately, could not access care, right? They didn't have ambulance systems to bring them to hospital. They didn't have the means to get to hospital. And those are obviously, you know, seared in my mind in terms of what lack of access. And I think certainly for many of my colleagues, someone willingly choosing to not access care is very much a disconnect that they find very difficult to accept.
15: Difficult to accept, but Dr. Lynn Murphy-Kaulbach says it is crucial to understand.
19: We hold responsibility to say, okay, how do we make this work? How do we make women, you know, feel comfortable?
15: And she fears many women are finding misinformation online.
19: They can say whatever they want, and there's no checks and balances.
15: But building trust in the medical system is a challenge, she says, when maternity care across the board is under immense strain.
19: There are units across BC that are closing, opening. Women are being transferred how far to be able to give birth with a medical provider. That's not a system that's going to instill the most confidence that these women are going to be cared for where and in the way they need and want.
15: That's certainly part of the story for some of the women I spoke to. Like Jacqueline Neufeld, who lives in northern BC.
20: Being in my own home, being in my own bed.
15: She free birthed four of her seven children.
20: Autonomy. I'm with my own bacteria. I'm not in someone else's hospital with sick people.
15: She says women in her area travel 2.5 hours to see a midwife. And they pay out of pocket to stay in the city around their due date.
20: I have a blood sugar monitor. So I do a lot of my own kind of prenatal care, track my weeks and measuring.
15: She doesn't see a doctor unless she really has to.
20: I really just treasure and value the home birth experience.
15: Free birthing went smoothly for her, but that's not always the case. Dr. Mula, the obstetrician in Nelson, BC, says every year they see fewer than half a dozen women come in with complications following a free birth.
18: But when these women arrive, they're oftentimes very unwell, or their newborn may be unwell. And there's a tremendous amount of resources that we have to bring to bear unexpectedly. And I mean, that's our job. Like, the hospital is set up to deal with emergencies. They never know what's going to roll in. We may not have all the information we have because the patient may not have attended prenatal care or had ultrasounds in the pregnancy.
15: He remembers a time when his colleagues delivered twins unexpectedly because they didn't know there was a second fetus.
18: Thankfully, we're very, very far removed from bad outcomes in maternity care in Canada. Mothers rarely die. Babies rarely die.
15: He says maternity care providers are always wondering whether there is something more they can do.
18: Is there something I could have said or would have said or might have said that might have changed this woman's mind about coming in from the cold and delivering in our hospital?
15: Amanda Emsley, the registered midwife, would like to see birth centers attached to hospitals, just so there's medical support close by. In the meantime, she's working with a local hospital on how to incorporate birth pools into the maternity ward.
21: A lot of people speak fearfully, but I think the younger generations are actually better at talking about their needs and their wants, and we may come to a place where we're even better at this.
15: One of those people is Sarah Essiambre. She's the woman who was so determined to have her baby at home.
22: Hello. You have a good sleep?
15: Paisley, her youngest, wakes up just in time to hear the story of her birth.
22: She was born pretty much right where I'm sitting.
15: Sarah says she would have free birthed if she hadn't found Amanda. She even had plans to park the camper near the hospital and do it there. Instead, she stayed home and called Amanda at 3 a.m. after laboring all day and into the night.
22: By this point, I had gone completely within myself. And so
15: Sarah's home birth was captured on home video.
23: That's it. Here we go. Hard, strong, push down.
15: At one point, Amanda sensed distress from the baby. They had to get her out, and she started talking about a transfer to hospital.
22: And I did not want that. I did not want that at all. And it was really
23: going to help her.
15: Amanda puts her hand in to help the baby get past a cervical lip that was stopping her from coming out.
23: Push. You getting ready? Welcome your little one.
22: You feel like you've just touched the sky or you're holding the stars. And you get to just transition right into it in your own home, in your own space. You don't have to put a new baby in a car seat or have them poked and prodded and pulled away from you, or you just get to soak up all of the magic in a totally different way.
15: That's all for Storylines for this week. Today's episode was produced by me, Enza Uda, with help from Liz Hoth at the CBC Audio Documentary Unit. Storylines is part of CBC's Audio Documentary Unit. It's produced by Julia Poggle and Anna Lazowski. Joan Weber is the senior producer. If you like this documentary, make sure you tune in next week for this story from John Chipman. Online sports betting and casino games are big business in Canada, and only getting bigger. But as the bets rise, so too have the incidence of problem gambling, especially among young people. A recent study found that calls to Ontario's mental health helpline for young men with gambling-related problems has spiked by more than 300%. John spoke with one young man about his wins and his losses. CBC agreed to only identify him by his first initial over concerns that his struggles with gambling could impact his future job prospects.
0: T started his gambling career on a hot streak, just not with sports betting.
1: I usually bounced around net zero winnings, but the casinos is where I kind of started to make reasonable amounts of money, from 500 to 2,000, 5,000, all the way up to, I'd say, about 12,000 like net winnings from the casinos.
0: T started to worry about where his gambling habit was headed.
1: Over time, it kind of became a bit more obsessive. As you make more money, you just kind of feel like it makes sense to play more because it's like free money, essentially, or it felt like it.
0: T mentioned his concern to his mother, Meg.
2: He said, I've been gambling and I think it's becoming problematic. And I was like, oh, wow, this is one of those moments where you have to sit up and pay attention as a parent. You know, your child is actively reaching out about an issue that you didn't even know was an issue.
1: I remember showing my mom that I was up 5,000 at one point and she didn't even believe me. And my dad was just generally concerned about my well-being using these kinds of vices that were targeted towards young men with impulse control issues, essentially.
0: So, with his parents' support, T decided to tell his main gambling app to temporarily ban him from the platform.
1: Essentially, just a three-month break to figure out what my relationship with gambling should be and, like, really think through, you know, the decisions I'd made that brought me to this point.
2: I was thinking, you know, great, sort of problem solved. Like, he acknowledged there was an issue, we are helping deal with it, and I would ask him periodically during the 90-day lockout, how are you feeling? Do you think about it? Are you interested in it? No, it's out of my mind. Don't worry about it, Mom. Whatever.
0: T had already been seeing a therapist for years.
1: We decided that I should be more conscious about, like, when I want to gamble. Like, I want to do it for entertainment. I don't want to do it to make money. So we talked about strategies to stay away from the more obsessive behaviors that I felt myself being pulled towards.
0: T's three-month time out ended in February 2025. By then, he felt he had the issue under control.
1: So I go back to gambling. I think my dad was pretty against it. He was like, you're playing a dangerous game, essentially. And I was like, yeah, whatever, Dad.
0: Many gambling apps have controls players can use to limit the amount of money they can deposit daily, weekly, or monthly. Initially, T thought that was a great tool.
1: But it felt like those limits got in the way even after a week or two, because you'd put in $25 and then you'd use it and you'd lose it. And then you'd have no more money left in your account and you'd be like, oh, well, there's a Maple Leafs game on Friday I'd like to watch.
0: He found an easy way to get around his self-imposed spending limits, just sign up for a new sports book without them. Within a few months, gambling was back to dominating his life.
15: That was an excerpt from John Chipman's documentary about how online gambling is affecting some bettors. You can hear the full story next week, right here on Storylines. I'm Enza Uda. 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
6: This is CBC News. Good afternoon. I'm Julie Buckingham in downtown Winnipeg at 12 o'clock, sunshine at 17. The sun will stay with us this afternoon, breezy, the high of 23. The federal public safety minister making a stop in Winnipeg today to show solidarity against rising anti-Semitism. Today, Gary Anasangori spoke at the Asper Jewish Community Campus. He said $75 million will go towards boosting security at places of worship and community hubs.
7: We're here today to clearly articulate that Canada is a place where the Jewish community belongs. Canada is a place where the Jewish community will be safe.
6: The federal government says there were at least 4,500 reported hate crimes last year, half targeted race or ethnicity, and nearly a quarter targeting religion. Anasangori says the money will pay for things like security guards and cameras at different institutions. The superintendent of the Winnipeg School Division says students and staff are impacted every day from seeing open drug use in the city. But he doesn't think closing bus shelters will help the problem. Daniel McIntyre counselor Cindy Gilroy says she'd like to see shacks close near Gordon Bell High School because of the drug use there. Superintendent Matt Henderson says that would just be a band-aid on a much larger issue.
9: We've got, 150 principals and vice principals, and we talk about this all the time. We have kids stepping over people. And that's hugely problematic for a million reasons. One is that we have vulnerable people who have lost their dignity, but also it does, at times it does present safety issues for our kids and our staff.
6: Henderson wants to see organized crime dealt with and drugs like methamphetamine and fentanyl removed from the street. A 24-year-old man is charged after Winnipeg police seized 21 loaded firearms and found drugs during a search warrant. Officers checked an apartment at 399 Cumberland in the Central Park area last week after a report of trafficking. In addition to the loaded restricted handguns, officers found a silencer, cocaine, and cash. The suspect is being held in custody on a long list of charges. U.S. President Donald Trump is now in Beijing, being received in grand style as he's beginning a state visit to China. Willie Lowry looks at what each side wants.
10: Relations have been tense. This visit is part of a reset. President Donald Trump has spoken glowingly of his Chinese counterpart, Xi Jinping.
25: He's been a friend of mine. He's been somebody that we get along with. And I think you're going to see that good things are going to happen.
10: Trump's mission over the coming days has been scaled back somewhat because of the Iran war, which is likely to be a major talking point between the two leaders. But Trump will try to focus on trade and technology. Xi is expected to press the U.S. on Taiwan. Washington currently does not support independence, but Xi is hoping to get the Trump administration to say it opposes it. Beijing is hoping to get the U.S. to ease restrictions around the sale of AI chips and semiconductors, which it needs to drive its economic, military, and technological ambitions. Willie Lowry, CBC News, Washington.
6: Philippine President Ferdinand Marcos Jr. calling for calm after shots were fired in the country's Senate. Journalists and visitors fled in panic from the scene of the shooting. It is unclear who fired the shots, but it happened as authorities tried to arrest a senator. Ronald De La Rosa is wanted by the International Criminal Court for a charge of crime against humanity. He was a national police chief during anti-drug crackdowns by former President Rodrigo Duterte about a decade ago. Thousands of petty drug suspects were killed. The arrest warrant alleges De La Rosa murdered dozens of them. The crew of the Artemis II space mission is in Ottawa sharing experiences from their journey far beyond the side of the moon a little over a month ago.
26: It is such an honor.
27: It's not unusual for Canada's Prime Minister to receive foreign dignitaries at his office.
5: a little more so to shake hands with people who have left this planet.
26: This is the first time we've actually had a conversation on Earth, actually.
5: Canadian astronaut Jeremy Hansen and the rest of the Artemis II crew, along with fellow Canadian astronaut Jenny Gibbons, are spending the day in the national capital.
8: Artemis II is just a step in a much longer journey for us. Mm-hmm. And like you, we can't wait to be part of what's next.
5: There is legislation currently before the House of Commons. The government says will enable Canada to join remaining G7 countries in being able to launch orbital satellites or rockets. Even if it passes, the government says not to expect such a homegrown launch from Canada for another 2 to 3 years. Rafi Bujikan, CBC News, Ottawa.
6: And the Professional Women's Hockey League announcing two new expansion teams, one in Las Vegas, the other in Hamilton, Ontario. Hamilton's yet-to-be-named team will play in the newly renovated TD Coliseum. 15% of the PWHL players come from the Hamilton area. That is the CBC News from Winnipeg, your next local CBC News at 12:30. Let's check your forecast and a ton of sunshine right across Manitoba. In Winnipeg, sunny and 23 today. Brandon, sunshine and 27. Dauphin, also under a clear sky, high today of 26. Flin Flon and the Paw, mostly sunny today, the high reaching 20. Thompson, not to be left behind, mainly sunny and 16. Churchill, mainly cloudy today. Chance of flurries, the high of 3. 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

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Thank you so much for joining us. Coming up on the show today, on our call, and Stats Canada has released new data that says millennials are choosing to live with their parents longer. On our provincial call in today, we want to hear from you. What keeps you at home if you do live at home? Or maybe you've decided to move out. How old were you when you moved out? Give us a call. Share your thoughts coming up just after 12:15. But first up here, one woman's push to keep AI out of her town.

0: When Christy Little learned that there was a plan to build an AI data center in her small town, she was devastated. Christy lives near Île-de-Chêne, a small community just outside of Winnipeg. In December, she learned that Las Vegas-based company Jet.ai and Vancouver-based Consensus Core had plans to build a new AI data center near the town. The moment she heard news, alarm bells started going off in her head. She's concerned the center will generate potential light, noise, and air pollution. Now she's behind a petition that has over 10,000 signatures. CBC's Jura McElraith spoke with Christy to learn more.
1: After first learning about it, what was your initial reaction? Did you know much about data centers at that point?
2: I didn't know anything about data centers. I had never heard of them. I didn't even know they existed. And so up until that point, I had no idea what they were all about. It was very concerning when I started researching it. The biggest concern to me when I started researching this was the noise pollution. Not so much the light pollution, it is a worry for me, but it was the noise and the EMFs that concerned me the most. So the health hazards of living near a data center. It's shown to increase stress level for people. As a parent, it makes me very scared to know that we don't know enough about the risks associated from living near data centers. And the thought that the effects of living this close to one might harm my children, might harm the children from around this area, and never mind from the town.
1: Are you concerned about staying here if the data center is confirmed?
2: If the data center is confirmed to be coming here, then it does scare me as to what our future holds. Mm-hmm. Yes, right. We've been here for 20 years. We made our home here. We thought we were going to live here, I mean, for another 50 years, as long as we possibly could, because we absolutely love it here. Mm-hmm. So the concern that this is happening definitely makes a big question mark in our future and what we're going to do with our kids, with our family.
1: Mm-hmm. What brought you out here in the first place?
2: The peace and quiet of being in the country. We really didn't like the city and the noise, so we came out here. It is a big concern for me that the peace and the landscape will be changed. I mean, we sit out watching the sunsets and we sit in our backyard watching the sun rises. That's not as much of a concern to me as the health risks that are posed from having this so close to us. I started the petition just to get the word out there because I find that the more people know and the quicker we know it, the better, and the hopefully will help us when it does eventually come to council. I understand that the petition is an online petition and it can go out to everybody, even people that are not directly affected by the data center, but it still gives us a good community. It still gives us support, and it still shows that people and residents of Île-de-Chêne, Winnipeg, even Manitoba are not in support of having this data center. I have been in touch with council several times in regards to this development, and they have nothing to tell me because all they say is it has not come to council, so they cannot comment on what's happening at this stage. Jet AI's website, who is the company that has the proposed development there, says they're in phase three already for getting this ready.
0: That is Christy Little, a concerned resident who lives near Île-de-Chêne. Now, the RM of Richshot says it is aware of the petition and says it is seeking more information directly from the company. Meanwhile, Little is calling for a public hearing so people in the area can voice their concerns. More of the story can be found on our website at cbc.ca/Manitoba. 12:11 now. Late spring snowstorms and fast rising temperatures this week in Thompson has resulted in localized flooding in some parts of the city. The runoff has overwhelmed the storm drain capacity, according to the city of Thompson. In a public notice, it says people should be aware of some flooded areas such as Cree Road. I spoke to city of Thompson's communications person, Ian Graham, just moments ago, and I started by asking him what he's been seeing in terms of drainage issues.
3: So it's melting very rapidly right now in the past couple of days. I think it was 13 or 14 yesterday. They're saying it's going to get up to 16 degrees today. And, you know, really as recently as last week, we were still getting snow and not having very many temperatures above zero. So it hasn't really had a chance to melt. The ground is still basically frozen. And so it's running off and, you know,

0: And when it melts, when it really warms up and melts fast, there's the, sand and debris that's been used, and that gets washed into the storm drain grates and can block the grates too. So Public Works has to go around and clear some of those out. And, sometimes that's enough to drain an area quickly.
1: And I was going to ask you about that. So what are city crews doing right now to kind of help with that situation?
0: So yeah, they were out last night. They were, checking catch basins, checking storm drains. They, checked the outflows of the storm drain system just to make sure like nothing was blocking it. And they're also using like a, like a sewer jetter to just, flush the lines, the storm drain lines, to make sure that the water is flowing.
1: So in the notice here that was sent out to residents, it says drivers should be aware of Cree Road between Deerwood Drive and Juniper Drive. So what's it looking like out there today?
0: Well, that is the spot. This morning it was, deep enough that some people were pulling up to it and deciding to go another way. That was probably around like 8 o'clock. I was there, I saw it, but I passed by it again an hour later and it had drained.
1: Now, I understand too, there could possibly be some more precipitation on the way tomorrow. What is the city of Thompson looking at here when it comes to the forecast?
0: They're saying possibly up to 15 millimeters, and some, it may be a mixture of rain and freezing rain, and then maybe turning into snow by Friday morning. But it could happen in some places. Environment Canada is saying it could happen in, quick time periods, like 1 to 3 hours, which would, not help the problem at all.
1: So what do you want residents there? What do you want drivers, people to keep in mind here as we continue to see these fluctuation, like these fluctuating, temperatures and weather conditions? What should people be mindful of?
0: I think, like some of the things that Public Works has sort of reminded some homeowners is like to, if, to get snow away from their houses, and because if their weeping tile is frozen, like water's not going to drain away and it can seep into their, foundation or like even like, basement windows, like that, it will find a way to go somewhere. So that's one way. There have been some people getting basement flooding, and it's unfortunate, but it's just there's nowhere for the water to go.
1: That is Ian Graham with the City of Thompson.
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1: 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Still ahead here on our provincial call-in today. Statistics Canada says more millennials are choosing to live with mom and dad longer. We want to know, if you live at home, why are you choosing to stay at home? Or maybe you're moving out. What? How old were you when you first moved out? Join the conversation coming up right now in Brandon. Partly cloudy, 21 degrees, minus 6, mostly cloudy in Churchill. In Thompson, mostly cloudy and 10 degrees. Winnipeg, we are at 20 now under a mainly sunny sky. New data from Statistics Canada confirms what many people know these days. Millennials are choosing to live with mom and dad longer these days.
3: Anna and Walter are young, single, and in love. They've got good jobs, fabulous futures, a magnificent new home that they bought for a song. Who says they can't have it all?
4: It's gonna be fun fixing it

0: see?
1: That is a trailer from the 1986 Universal Pictures movie The Money Pit, starring Tom Hanks and Shelley Long. The story is about a young couple who buy a home only to find the house they thought was a deal is more than they bargained for. However, these days, more and more young people are choosing to wait to buy that first house and living at home with their parents longer. A Stats Canada census report shows that 16.3% of millennials between the ages of 25 to 39 years old were living with at least one parent in 2021, compared with 8.2% of boomers in 1991. Millennials also had a lower rate of home ownership in 2021 at 49.9%, compared with 55.9% of boomers in 1991. The declining rate of home ownership among millennials was most prominent in Halifax, Toronto, Vancouver, and Winnipeg. Today on our provincial call-in, we are asking you, how old were you when you moved out? If you're someone that has yet to move out, what is keeping you at home? How old were you when you bought your first property? Maybe you're a parent who currently has a child living with you. What would your advice be to someone who might be thinking of moving out for the first time? Our provincial call-in number, 204-780-0893. 204-780-0893. Or text us, 204-588-7355. 204-588-7355. Our guest for the first half of our call-in is Winnipeg real estate agent Michael Fraze. Michael is a realtor and managing partner at Royal LePage. Good afternoon. Welcome to the show, Michael.
2: Good afternoon. Thanks for having me.
1: So now,
2: and thanks for the back to the Money Pit movie. I have not seen that in decades. And I grew up watching, my mom and I loved that movie, laughed ourselves silly. The turkey flying through the oven, if you haven't watched it, is just one of the best scenes ever. So anyways, thanks for that. I'm getting nostalgic hearing about the Money Pit.
1: Well, I'm glad I got you warmed up a little bit there, because I mean, the story is about a young couple moves out, buys a house. What's interesting is Stats Canada has confirmed that more millennials are choosing to actually not get that first house and are living with their parents, delaying home ownership. What do you think when you hear some of those numbers, what runs through your mind?
2: Yeah, well, I mean, first of all, it makes sense, you know, with the way things have been. You know, I'll even say, like, just even since the pandemic, right? Like the amount of inflation that's been going on, like everything is more expensive now. Like every single thing is more expensive. And so it's natural that people would stay at home longer, you know, maybe potentially living off of the bank of mom and dad a little bit more than it was. And there's, you know, I'm not an anthropologist either, but there's a lot of societal changes. There's a lot of differences in what was happening in the early to mid 90s in parenting and kids than it is going on now, right? We're not drinking from the hose and bumper shining anymore like we used to back then. So there's just a lot of changes. And this is one of those things. And the data is there. And I'll say anecdotally, you know, in our course of helping buyers and sellers across Winnipeg, we do see that average age getting where people just need a bit more money to save up for the down payment, potentially get that next job, a bit more security there before they can start looking at home ownership.
1: As we saw there, and you kind of touched on it, I want to ask you a little bit more about Winnipeg here. So Stats Canada identified Winnipeg as one of the cities where there is a declining rate of home ownership among millennials. So what's the average age that you're seeing here in Winnipeg? You talked about what age people are buying their houses at.
2: Yeah, so we've seen that number, you know, so we're following the trend for Canada, I'll say, as far as, you know, that the first time home buyer age has been going up and it's been increasing. So right now, say the national average is about 36 years old. Ontario is about 40 years old. And in Winnipeg here, we're about 32, 33 years old for that first time purchase. So we're definitely, so again, like two things can be true at once. One is we are following the trend that first time buyers typically are getting older and older now. But the second thing is true, which we are still ahead of the national average. We're still younger than the national average and very much better than some of those other, you know, major markets like Toronto and Vancouver, where, you know, home ownership is, you know, that dream is almost a fantasy and it's hard to achieve that. So we do have some silver lining to the challenges that are here.
1: We are speaking with Michael Fraze. Michael is a realtor and managing partner at Royal LePage. Today on our provincial call, and we are asking you about if you are living at home, why are you continuing to live at home? Stats Canada has put out some data saying that more millennials are choosing to live at home longer. Maybe you are someone who moved out when you were younger. How old were you when you first purchased property? Give us a call. Join the conversation here. 204-780-0893 is the provincial call-in number. 204-780-0893. Or you can text us at 204-588-7355. Again, 204-588-7355. Michael, out of curiosity, how much is the average home here in Winnipeg right now?
2: Yeah, so actually at the end of April, we hit a brand new record for a single family home. It is just at $500,000. It's $499,534 or something like that. So it's basically $500,000 is the average sale price right now for a single family home in Winnipeg, which I said, you know, that's a record. And we've been seeing the prices escalate here through the first quarter and now into the spring markets. That's where we're at right now, which is a far cry from where we were, you know, again, 10, 20 years ago. Mm-hmm. So, it's rising.
1: You know, Michael, when I hear that number and say I'm a young person who's looking to move out, looking at that first piece of property, when I hear that homes are close to $500,000, that's a little bit scary. I'm thinking to myself, like, how can I afford that? Are you kind of hearing the same thing? Or what if young people are buying homes? I mean, what are they looking at here? What kind of homes are they looking at? Or what's affordable, right? I guess.
2: Yeah. And I'm not going to lie. I mean, when I was, you know, I've been in this business now in real estate, you know, as a professional for almost 20 years. And, you know, the thought of seeing an average sale price of $500,000, like, it never even crossed my mind. We were still, you know, when I got in, it was about $230,000. So 20 years ago. So we just didn't even think that. And here we are. And so there's a couple things I'll say. Number one is, you know, as high as that might seem and as shocking as it might seem for Winnipeg, thank God we're not in Toronto or Vancouver, where it's over a million, right? In some parts of Vancouver, it's 1.8 million. So, you know, we're still, and the national average in Canada is right about 850,000. So we're still well below the national average. So as, again, we have challenges here for sure. Rising prices is a challenge for first-time buyers. You know, overall affordability is a challenge for sure. We do have it better off than most parts of the country. So that is the good news. Now, the other big shift that we're seeing, and we talked about this the other day, Winnipeg is a little bit late, as with many parts in Canada, as far as what type of housing is needed. Single family homes have made up the vast majority of our real estate market for decades. Typically, it was about 75% of all homes sold in Winnipeg were single family homes, residential detached homes. We're just not a big urban condo center. We know that, right? They've been revitalizing downtown for my whole life. And so we're a single family home type of city. Now, what that does, though, is that's more expensive to build. It's more expensive to develop. It takes more land, more infrastructure than building density. And what we're finally starting to see is that number from 75% has actually gone down to about 68%. Not a huge swing, but it's a shift that we're developers, builders, the city, what we're permitting and what we're allowing, what we're zoning, has allowed for more alternative housing types. We call this the missing middle, where it's like single row housing, attached housing, which has less of a footprint. It's more economical to build, which allows buyers to get in at lower price points. I was just talking with a home builder now. They've got a project going out in Prairie Point, which is going to be, attached row housing with garages and still a bit of a backyard. So you don't have to buy this, you know, piece of, section of a corner or a piece of pie in the sky or your box in the sky in this apartment style. We're starting to see more alternative housing types come out at affordable price ranges. And so that's good news to see that shift and just give more options to those buyers. Again, where the single family home may be out of reach from a price point, or it's also just a super competitive mm-hmm. to get the single family market. So that was a long-winded way of saying there is some good news and with some affordable options coming to Winnipeg.
1: Okay, let's get to our first caller. Brody now joins us on the line from Winnipeg. Hi there, Brody.
0: Hi, how's it going?
1: I'm good. How are you?
0: Not bad.
1: Good. What's your story, your comment?
0: Well, you know, I'm 27, and I just recently bought my own condo out of the city because it's more, it's cheaper. I lived with my parents up until I just bought my own place because that was the only way to be able to, you know, afford afford my own place. I was very lucky to be able to live at home and be able to save for it. But I'm one of the few that I know in my age range, out of my friends and family, that are able to do something like that.
1: Mm-hmm. And what do your friends say when you mentioned that you're one of a few of your friends that's been able to move out on your own?
0: Yeah, some were surprised, some weren't. I've worked the same job for almost a decade and been saving the whole time. But a lot have moved out into rental properties, and it gets, that's a lot of money to rent, and it really just goes to paying off a landlord's place, and you don't get to really benefit from it other than living on your own. I put my saved enough to be able to buy my own place, but even then it's still a struggle to be able to pay all those bills. I'm again lucky because I was able to get a mortgage to be able to do it and be able to afford it, and it's cheaper than renting. But I don't know how people rent that are my age, no matter buy their own place. It was very difficult. I'm not gonna lie.
1: Well, Brody, thank you so much for calling in and joining the conversation. We're going to have to get to the local news here. But Michael, I really do appreciate you joining us on the show today. Thank you so much for being here with us.
2: Absolutely. Again, it's always a pleasure. Thanks for having me.
1: Michael Fraze is a realtor and managing partner at Royal LePage. We continue our call-in conversation coming up here after your CBC local news. 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This is CBC News. Good afternoon. I'm Julie Buckingham in downtown Winnipeg at 12:30, sun and 19. We'll stay in the sunshine this afternoon, breezy, the high 23. The College of Registered Nurses is apologizing to Indigenous people in Canada. CEO Deb Elias says colonization and ongoing discrimination negatively affect the health of First Nations, Inuit, and Métis people. She adds the organization had and continues to have a role in that discrimination.
3: Both as a result of our work as a regulatory body and the conduct of those nurses we regulate. This apology is long overdue.
1: Elias says RNs were part of things like residential schools and so-called Indian hospitals. And she adds the college didn't try to change the discriminatory systems to lessen the harm experienced by those subjected to them. Winnipeg police are advising high schoolers not to take part in a game often called Senior Assassin. It's a trend where graduating students use water pistols against each other off school property. Officers say some toys are made to look like real firearms and it can alarm members of the public. They add the resulting 911 calls put a drain on WPS resources. Canada remains on alert for new infections of hantavirus following the outbreak on a cruise ship. More in Ontario are now being asked to self-isolate. In Alberta, BC, six people are in quarantine.
4: Ontario's Ministry of Health has asked seven more people to isolate, though a spokesperson says they're considered low-risk contacts. That's on top of three other Ontario residents who are considered high-risk and are still isolating after direct exposure to this potentially deadly virus.
5: La patiente a aujourd'hui la forme la plus sévère.
4: Meanwhile, in Paris, France, hospital officials say a hantavirus patient there is on life support. There are now nearly a dozen known cases around the world, and experts suspect the outbreak could stretch on for weeks. Still, European health officials say there's no sign hantavirus poses a broader risk to the public. Microbiologist Andreas Hofer.
6: There are no indications that this virus is acting any different from the known virus circulating in some regions of the world.
4: Some scientists also say the outbreak offers a reminder that the world desperately needs a hantavirus vaccine. Lauren Pelly, CBC News, Toronto.
1: Prime Minister Mark Carney is welcoming some out-of-this-world visitors to Parliament Hill.
7: It is such an honor on behalf of all Canadians to welcome the team of Artemis.
1: The astronauts gave Carney a plaque with the Canadian flag that was in orbit as they circumnavigated the moon. In return, he presented them with a commemorative coin, and Canadian astronaut Jeremy Hansen also received the flag that flew on the Peace Tower the day the Artemis II mission splashed down. Hansen spoke on behalf of the crew.
8: I really resonate with your words, sir, about this shining a light back on Canada about what we are capable of on the world stage, and that Artemis II is just a step in a much longer journey for us. And like you, we can't wait to be part of what's next.
4: Carney and the astronauts were then meeting with Ottawa students. That is the CBC News from Winnipeg. Your next local CBC News at 1:30.
1: Thank you very much, Julie.
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1: 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Well, before the local news, we were talking about millennials living at home longer. Stats Canada has census numbers that back up that millennials are choosing to live at home with mom and dad longer. And we spoke with Winnipeg realtor Michael Fraes about what he's seeing, what he's hearing, and he does support the trend and what he's been seeing too about young people choosing to delay home ownership. But we want to hear from you. Join the conversation. Maybe you're someone who's living at home right now. Why are you choosing to do so? If you're someone who recently moved out, what has it been like to be on your own? And maybe you've bought your first home. We heard from Brody there, who is a young person who recently bought a home. So we want to hear from you. Join the conversation, 204-7800-893, 204-7800-893, or text us at 204-588-7355, 204-588-7355. We're going to continue our provincial call-in here in just a moment, but first, let's check in with CBC weather specialist Riley Lechuk, who joins me now in studio. And Riley, earlier in the show, we heard from a Thompson Sea official who said that, you know, they had these really late spring snowstorms.
9: Yeah.
1: Got a lot of snow. All of a sudden, boom, they're going to get up to 16 degrees today. Mm-hmm. And that's caused for a little bit of flooding there. I mean, it is overall a warm up here in the province, isn't it?
9: Yeah. Today into tomorrow, Marjorie, certainly the story will be not just the temperatures, but particularly into the day tomorrow, some very, very strong winds in parts of southern, particularly southwestern Manitoba. And that's going to elevate the wildfire risk, the grass fire risk as we get through the day tomorrow. Looking at some of the data from Natural Resources Canada, tomorrow's forecast for western and southwestern Manitoba, really anywhere south of, say, Highway 5, south of Dauphin, into the southwestern corner of the province down Highway 10. If you're kind of looking at a map, Highway 5 runs through Roblin, for example, east to Dauphin and cut south from there. Looking at extreme fire danger in the southwestern corner of the province and parts of the parkland tomorrow, that continues into south central parts of the province where we're looking at high to extreme fire danger tomorrow, not just because of how dry things are and how warm it's going to be, but the winds as we get through tomorrow. Interlake into the Swan Valley, into parts of northern Manitoba, still in that low to moderate range. Doesn't mean that we couldn't see some fire activity. Just be fire aware, fire smart, follow any burn restrictions, permitting requirements, and just keep an eye on the skies as we get through the day. Not just today, but tomorrow and into the long weekend. 19 degrees in Winnipeg right now. Great day to get outside in the south if you can sneak out for a few minutes this afternoon. 21 in Brandon, Melitta already at 24 this afternoon. Mostly sunny skies thanks to high pressure that's set in over the province. That will continue through the rest of the afternoon. As we get into Thursday, though, we start to see some cloud cover building in ahead of an area of low pressure that, for the south at least, doesn't carry a lot of moisture, more like a chance of showers or couple of sprinkles through the afternoon hours tomorrow across south and central parts of the province. But northern Manitoba getting into a bit more of a steady rain as we get through the back half of Thursday into Friday before we see that tapering off through the afternoon hours on Friday. For the south, this will be a story about the winds through the overnight hours picking up in the Red River Valley and parts of south central Manitoba. 40 gusting to 60 out of the southeast. Could see some gusts in the morning hours tomorrow in particular, 70 plus in southern Manitoba, and things stay windy as we get into the day on Friday. So take caution with some very strong winds tomorrow. Today's temperatures, I've got Winnipeg at around 23 through the afternoon, 26 to 28 in western Manitoba. Looking at 22 tomorrow in Winnipeg, 18 for Friday, and then we get a bit of a cool down for the long weekend, 14 for Saturday, and 11 and 12 for Sunday, Monday. Fairly good chance of some showers Sunday into Monday as well.
1: All right. Thank you very much, Riley.
9: You're welcome.
1: That is CBC weather specialist Riley Lechuk. And Riley, we'll have more on the forecast coming up this afternoon on Up to Speed starting at 3 o'clock, 12:37 now. Well, are the days where you could be a 20-something and own a home with a white picket fence gone? Well, according to Statistics Canada, yes. A new study from the agency shows that young Canadians aged 25 to 39 are nearly twice as likely to still live with their parents than boomers were when they were the same age. And while the lack of home ownership amongst young people is a trend nationwide, according to Stats Canada, Winnipeg is one of the places where it's most prominent. So what do you think is to blame for the declining rate of home ownership among millennials and Gen Z? If you're someone that is yet to move out, what keeps you at home? Maybe you're one of those parents that has an adult kid still living with you. What has it been like? We also want to hear your stories about moving out. How old were you when you first moved out? What do you remember about that first place you lived in after leaving your family home? Give us a call, 204-780-0893. 204-780-0893 or text us at 204-588-7355, 204-588-7355. Joining us now are two young Winnipeggers. 28-year-old Elita McKay doesn't have a place of her own. She lives with her parents but says she'll couch surf when she needs a break. Good afternoon to you, Elita.
10: Good afternoon.
1: And we also have 29-year-old Samantha Dawn, who moved out of her parents' home during the pandemic and bought her first house just over a year ago. Good afternoon, Samantha.
11: Hi, good morning.
1: I want to start off with you, Elita. Okay, so what do you make of the stats here? So Stats Canada says more young people, millennials, Gen Zs, are choosing to stay at home longer. I mean, what do you think of that? That's probably something that you're seeing amongst your friends as well, too?
10: Oh, yes, definitely. And I think the thing that contributes to that is not having financial stability along with a good education and learning how to accompany a home, and how can you afford rent in such a high economy living prices now? Like, you can't really afford a bachelor on your own unless you have a buddy, or, you know, that's really hard, especially coming off as an Indigenous female, right? Mm-hmm. And even males too. We all have struggles finding housing. We need more resources in order for that to make happen, that mm-hmm. we can buy ourselves a home.
1: Yeah. Elita, is a dream of yours to eventually move out on your own one day and have your own place?
10: Oh, absolutely. I dream of that like every day.
1: Yeah.
10: I really wish that it would be a lot easier. Yeah. A lot easier access for us.
1: Absolutely. So Samantha, I want to ask you the same thing too. So we heard from Stats Canada that more young people are living at home longer, and you just actually moved out not that long ago, right?
11: Yeah, I did.
1: Yeah. So, I mean, when did you feel that it was the right time for you to move out and get your own place? What contributed to that?
11: I think, well, it was like right at the beginning of COVID. I was like 23 or 24. And it was kind of that point where you were supposed to decide where you wanted to be. So, like, I needed to be with my parents and not see anybody else, or I needed to be with my partner and roommates and not see anybody else. So I decided to go with my partner, but I did move out with my sister and her partner. So that helped a lot, but it was like definitely a struggle. And like, obviously with all of the pressures of COVID added on top of that, it was a lot to go through all at the same time. So mm-hmm. I'm not sure if it was the best decision, but it was one I made.
1: And how are you feeling now? As we heard from Elita as well, and a lot of our other comments here, it's affordability, it's financial, it's the cost. How are you doing right now living on your own?
11: So I bought a home about a year and a half ago. It was definitely one of the hardest things I've ever done in my life. saving was not fun. Like, everything is so expensive. I was very fortunate to have like a 9-to-5 during COVID. So I was able to save money and get CERB and a bunch of things that I could help to save. So I can't even imagine it now. That would be way too much. But yeah, we have the house. It's like there's renos, stuff like that. So we're definitely like surviving, but it is always a balance. It's like, do I put my money into my home, or do I like actually enjoy my life and have fun? So mm-hmm. it's a choice that not a lot of people want to make, and it's not fun to choose the house, but that's kind of in the positions we're at right now.
1: We are talking about numbers here that Stats Canada says shows that millennials are choosing to live at home longer with mom and dad rather than moving out. So the question we're asking is, if you live at home, why are you deciding to live at home? If you've moved out, what has it been like for you? If you've bought property Samantha has, how are you feeling about your property? How old were you when you first moved out? 204-780-0893. 8893 is the number to call, 204-780-0893. Or you can, of course, text us at 204-588-7355, 204-588-7355, or leave a voicemail on our listener line, 204-788-3797, 204-788-3797. We got this text message from Tom, and Tom says, it's not a choice. It's more of affordability, which is worse than ever. Alita, you live at home with your mom and dad?
10: Yes, yeah, I do.
1: What is it like?
10: I would say it's got its perks, but also it's got the cons as well. Mm-hmm. I mean, any person would probably wish to live with their parents forever if they could, but no, us as adults now, we need to be independent and start living our own lives while we can. I mean, who else dreams of having a family or a good paying job on the outside of living in your parents' home, right? Mm-hmm. And having your own privacy, the own luxury of being on your own, that's a big accomplishment.
1: Yeah.
10: Really.
1: What does mom and dad think of you living there? I know for me, if I lived at home, my mom would be like, you can live here for as long as you want. What do your parents think?
10: Right? Like, they do want me to be around at all times, but also they'd be like, yeah, go out and spread your wings and fly, exactly what my grandmother would say. So.
1: Yeah. Samantha, I want to ask you, you bought a home. Do you have friends that are doing the same thing as you, or are they also kind of holding off as well? What are some of the people in your circles saying?
12: Out of my entire friend group, I think I know, like, gosh, two other people who own a house. The majority of the people I know are still living with roommates, and I do still have friends who live with their parents. And it's kind of like it's varied depending on your like work situation. I still have a lot of people who are living in all of those different kinds of situations.
1: Mm-hmm. We have a caller who joins us on the line now. We have Jordan from up in northern Manitoba. Hi, Jordan.
13: Hi.
1: Hi, what's your comment?
13: I was going to say, I'm a millennial. I'm an old millennial, but a millennial. And, you know, I moved out when I graduated high school, went to university, worked hard. I think we hear a lot of people saying, oh, it's so tough, it's so difficult these days. What I see as someone, you know, working now and employing people now is people don't want to work as much as they, or they don't pursue all the same opportunities, I guess. They got to go after it. You got to take responsibility for yourself and go after the opportunities. And they're out there.
1: Mm-hmm.
13: They're out there.
1: Mm-hmm. So you moved out on your own quite young.
13: Well, like I think my parents would have too.
1: Yeah.
13: I mean, maybe parents are holding on to people for too long too. Maybe that's part of it.
1: Okay. Jordan, thank you so much for calling in. We want to hear from you about if you're someone living at home, why have you chose to live at home a little bit longer? That's because Statistics Canada has put out numbers saying that millennials and Gen Zs are living with mom and dad a little bit longer these days. We've heard so much about affordability here. Maybe you're someone who has moved out on your own. What has it been like to live on your own? How old were you when you first moved out? 204-780-0893, 204-780-0893, or text us at 204-588-7355, 204-588-7355. Alita, you talked about maybe supports to help you move out and live on your own. What would you like to see?
10: EIA assistance, but I mean, when you're living on that, you're pretty much penny pinching, right? Like every month, how can you afford to budget when you're not really living on much of anything? That's really hard. And if you don't have a job to contribute with that assistance, what do you have? Like, it's really, how would you say it? An icky situation, because mm-hmm. it's hard to be able to get transportation as well to programs that can help with these things. You know, providing resources for us to get to places for job interviews, even education. We need better education and literacy, understanding of how to make these situations better for especially low income families and singles persons. So
1: mm-hmm.
10: that's what I see.
1: Yeah. Samantha, mm-hmm. you said you hated saving up, but how long had you been saving up in order to purchase your first home?
12: I would say since I moved out from my parents' house,
11: I guess it took about like 6 years. And thankfully, I had a partner who has also a pretty decent job. So he was able to save up with me. But I can't even imagine what it's like for somebody who is not in that situation, is still looking for a job, or is moving out as a single person. It feels like pretty much impossible. If I had to do it on my own, I feel like I'd still be living at home or with my other roommates that I was before.
1: Mm-hmm. 'Cause what we heard too is that, you know, a lot of people, in order to get out and buy their mm-hmm. first pieces of property, they've had to rely on some funding from mom and dad, or from other friends or family members. We're speaking here with two guests. We have Alita McKay, who is living with her parents right now. And 29-year-old Samantha Dawn has moved out of her parents' home during the pandemic and has purchased her first property. We want to hear from you, your stories about if you're living at home, what is it like to live with mom and dad? We have about 5-6 minutes left in the call-in. If you have moved out, what made you decide that you wanted to move out? Did you purchase a property? Are you renting? Give us a call. Share your thoughts, 204-780-0893, 204-780-0893. Or you can text us at 204-588-0893. 204-588-7355. We have a caller who joins us now on the line. We have Greg. Hello, Greg.
14: Hi.
1: Hi, what's your comment?
14: My comment is that I think in general, it's harder to find a job even if you're educated. My experience was, you know, 5 years of university, it was hell, and I got a job within 6 months and things are great. But I know a lot of people that, you know, you go to school for four years and you can't find a job in that field. And then you try to switch and you're like, well, what field do I go into now? And it's pretty frustrating. It can be, you know, take a toll on your mental health. And I think that's a big reason that plays into this, is that you're educated in something, but you can't find a job. And, you know, speaking to, you know, people that are, you know, in their 50s to 60s and 70s, that, you know, you didn't even maybe go to university and you landed a job right away that, you know, had career growth and mm-hmm. you developed something, or you went to school for 4 or 5 years and, you know, you got a job immediately because of that. Where there's a lot of people out there in their, I'm 33, there's a lot of people in that, you know, 25 to 35 range that are educated, can't find a job. And I think there's a lack of knowledge in the system that, you know, you go through high school of, you know, what jobs are there in Manitoba? Like, what can I work in? Do I go to school and, you know, get this degree? And there is no job in Manitoba for it. It's just a degree. I'm educated. But I think that's a big thing there, is that you can't just go to school and get a degree and expect to have a job anymore.
1: Mm-hmm. A very interesting point, Greg. Thank you so much for calling in. And Alita, I see that you're agreeing a lot with what Greg is saying. What do you think?
10: I honestly agree with his standpoint on this. There's no... barely any jobs for us to work in, especially if you have a degree, a bachelor's degree. Mm-hmm. You can have such big certifications and graduates degrees, and you still can't find a job in this mm-hmm. in this economy. It just seems impossible. So
1: right, because it's not just about getting like any job. You need a good enough job in order to afford everything that you want
10: exactly.
1: to afford, right?
10: If you yeah. want that luxury in life, yes.
1: We have about 5 minutes left in our call-in. If you have something to say again, join us, 204-780-0893, 204-780-0893, or 204 is the text number, 588-7355, 204-588-7355. Samantha, I want to ask you, you know, people are living at home a little bit longer. I mean, some people would say, you know, there's a number of factors, of course, affordability. Mm-hmm. We know now there are a lot of multi-generational, like, you know, a lot of people, a lot of generations living under a roof, whether that's a choice financially or also culturally as well, too. You know, a lot of families are deciding to live together longer. But some people may feel that there's a little bit of a misunderstanding here when it comes to young people living at home longer. I mean, what do you have to say to that?
11: I mean, there are so many factors keeping people in home, but also at the same time, maybe people just want to live with their parents. Like, I don't think that's a bad thing either. But I think when people are on the outside looking in, there's so much shame related to that. You know, like when I'm having a conversation with somebody and somebody says that they're living with their parents still, there's always somebody who chimes up in the conversation and goes, ooh, you know, like why does it matter? Mm-hmm. If you're like living in a healthy situation, and if you're the person who's okay living with their parents and like it, like, who cares? You're surviving and you're alive, and that's all that really matters. Mm-hmm. I think there's so much shame around that. Like, we're all really doing our best, and if that's what you have to do now and you're fine with it, then go for it. And if you're not fine with it, then I guess work towards not. But I don't think everybody on the outside should be throwing stones and, mm-hmm. you know, showing disgust or anything towards that. That's like, let's all relax and live our lives.
1: Yeah. Alita, what are some of the misconceptions that you find people have about young people who still live at home?
10: The most misconception is that people are lazy, that they don't want to get a job and get out of their parents' home. They'd rather live in their parents' basement and game out all day or sleep all day. But really, that's not really how it is. Yeah. We're constantly trying to survive, looking for jobs as much as anybody else and trying to find as much programs, resources, just for us to be able to have that good stability in trying to move out of the parents' home mm-hmm. and be independent.
1: So. Yeah. It's tough. Like, I've lived on my own for quite some time. I'm not in your generation, but yeah. if I could move back home, I honestly would.
10: I don't see shame in it.
1: Yeah, because you know what? Mm-hmm. My parents were great growing up. You know, we would all help each other out. It was a lot of fun always having somebody there, right? So, I mean, there's a lot of advantages for sure.
10: There is. Yeah. I don't see any bad reason at all, but I guess if you really want to move out and be on your own, then mm-hmm. go for it.
1: Yeah, everybody wants independence mm-hmm. as well, too. Again, we have a couple minutes left in this phone-in conversation, 204-780-0893, 204-780-0893, or text us at 204-588-7355, 204-588-7355. Hey, how old were you? If you did move out, how old were you when you first moved out on your own? We're talking about this because Stats Canada says that millennials are choosing to live at home longer these days. A couple minutes left in this phone-in conversation. Samantha, living on mm-hmm. your own, if you had any advice for people who are looking to move out and live on their own, what would your piece of advice be to them?
11: Oh my goodness. First of all, be prepared for like a lot of paperwork. Nobody tells you how much paperwork there is involved. But also, like, I don't know, take care of yourself. It's something that's really hard. So everybody goes through it at their own different times. And I mean, nobody really talks about how hard the entire process is. It's just like, oh, I'm out now, you know? So there's a lot of changes that are going to be coming up in your life. You're not going to be with your parents anymore. You might not be with roommates anymore. You might be with them. But I would say to be gentle with yourself because, I mean, it's like a really big step. Nobody talks about that either. A lot of things are different and you need to work through a lot of different things. So I would just say, be gentle with yourself and it is hard.
1: Mm-hmm. Let's quickly get to our last caller here. Hi, Don, what's your comment?
15: Yeah, I just think one of the things as I'm thinking and listening to the conversation here today is that one of the major pieces I feel is missing is the education component for, you know, for parents and for the school system to educate young people on the realities of the cost of living when it comes to mortgages and paying taxes and all those things. I wonder if the system is failing kids on helping them understand what the cost really is.
1: That's an interesting comment. Thank you so much, Dawn. I'm going to quickly ask here, Alita, we have about 30 seconds left. If there was that learning opportunity as a young person there, as Dawn mentioned, you know, learning about the cost of living, I mean, what would you think if that was offered in schools or teaching young people about that?
10: I think that would make a lot of sense. That would maybe perhaps better prepare us as children to learn more about the mortgage and the percentage rates of what you'd pay owning a home. And, you know, that would, I think, really be essential in the curriculum in schools, right? Mm-hmm. That would be a lot of help, well, especially starting at age.
1: Yeah. Alita and Samantha, thank you so much for being here today and being part of the conversation. Really do appreciate it.
10: Thank you.
16: Yeah, thank you.
1: Thank you. 28-year-old Alita McKay and 29-year-old Samantha Dawn both live in Winnipeg. Alita still lives with her parents, and Samantha recently bought her first home. Let's go now to Chloe Friesen with a look at what's coming up this afternoon on Up to Speed. Hey, Chloe.
17: Hello, Marjorie. So it's National Nursing Week, and in Manitoba, today's actually Indigenous Nurses Day. So we are going to hear more about the important role that Indigenous nurses have in our healthcare system, and of course, the challenges they still face on the job today. So that conversation is coming up to Speed.
1: Thank you very much, Chloe. Chloe Friesen hosting Up to Speed. Tune in to CBC Radio 1 starting at 3 o'clock. Do want to mention that tomorrow we are going to do a call-in on memories, wildfires 1 year ago here in Manitoba. 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Thank you so much for joining us. Thank you to our crew, tech is Jenica Sewell, associate producer Chidi Akuma and Corey Funk, show producer Nelly Gonzalez, and our show director Sierra Sanders. I'm Marjorie Dowhouse. Enjoy the rest of your day. We'll talk to you again tomorrow. Coming up next here, Bookends. Have a good one.

0: This is what summer basketball sounds like in Canada. The Canadian Elite Basketball League is back, bringing 10 teams, exceptional talent, and nonstop energy all season long. And here's the best part. 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The CBC News is next, and then it's Bookends with Matea Roach.
1: If you feel like the years are going by faster and faster, you're not the only one. A new coming-of-middle-age novel follows a group of college friends over 20 years, and it might have you asking, when did I get so old?
2: From CBC News, The World This Hour, I'm Kaz Bovin. CBC News has learned Alberta and Ottawa are close to agreeing on an industrial carbon pricing. This is a key measure in bringing down Canada's greenhouse gas emissions and one that had become a point of contention in their energy negotiations. David Thurton has more.
3: $130 per ton might not mean a whole lot to most, but in the world of energy and climate politics, it's everything. The hope has always been that having a strong enough carbon price would force big polluters, including in the oil sands, to slash emissions. Sources not authorized to speak publicly tell CBC both Prime Minister Mark Carney and Alberta Premier Daniel Smith are close to resolving the dispute that has been at the center of energy negotiations. Right now, Alberta's effective carbon price sometimes hovers at $20 per ton. According to sources, Alberta has agreed to raise it to $130 per ton by 2040. But that is way below where the carbon price was supposed to be by then, at least $170 a ton, which means the Carney government is likely weakening another national climate policy. David Thurton, CBC News, Ottawa.
2: Ontario is asking seven more people to self-isolate due to the risk of hantavirus. The province's health ministry says they are considered low-risk contacts. That means they likely came into contact with one or more of Ontario's three high-risk individuals who are now currently isolating as well. In British Columbia and Alberta, another six people are isolating. Health officials say no Canadians are presently showing symptoms of hantavirus. They add that the overall risk to the public is low. Hamilton and Las Vegas are getting new hockey teams. It's part of the Professional Women's Hockey League's rapid expansion plans. And as Jamie Strachan tells us, more announcements could be on the way.
4: The Professional Women's Hockey League is growing again. PWHL officials announced today the league will be adding expansion teams in Hamilton and Las Vegas for the 2026-27 season. The league is expected to add an additional team before next season, bringing the total to 12 teams. The PWHL launched with six teams in 2024. Hamilton will be the league's third franchise in the province of Ontario, joining Toronto and Ottawa. Vancouver is the fourth Canadian team. It joined the league along with Seattle last season. The PWHL has played neutral site games in many different markets, but never before in Las Vegas. PWHL teams are owned by a single ownership group backed by billionaire Mark Walter. And today's announcement comes as an all-Canadian battle for the league's championship trophy gets underway between Ottawa and Montreal. Jamie Strachan, CBC News, Toronto.
2: In British Parliament this morning. Fanfare for a speech from King Charles, laying out the British government's priorities, including changes to education, health, and the courts. But it's not clear if Prime Minister Keir Starmer will be around long enough to see them through. He's still facing pressure after last week's disastrous local elections. Starmer met with his ministers today, warning that a challenge to his leadership would plunge his Labour Party into chaos. This challenge is expected to be launched by Health Secretary Wes Streeting as early as tomorrow. And Philippine President Ferdinand Marcos Jr. is calling for calm after shots were fired in that country's Senate. Journalists and visitors fled in panic from the scene. It's not clear still who fired the shots, but it happened as authorities were trying to arrest a senator. Ronald De La Rosa is wanted by the International Criminal Court for a charge of crimes against humanity. He was a national police chief a decade ago during former Philippine President Rodrigo Duterte's bloody anti-drug crackdowns. Thousands of petty drug suspects were killed, and the arrest warrant alleges that De La Rosa was responsible for dozens of murders. That is your World This Hour. For news anytime, go to cbcnews.ca. For CBC News, I'm Kaz Boivin.
5: Good afternoon. I'm Julie Buckingham. Let's check your weather forecast for the province of Manitoba. Lots of sunshine right across the whole region. Winnipeg, mainly sunny in 23. Brandon, sunshine heading up to 27. Dauphin, you're not going to be left out either. A high today in the sun of 26. Flin Flon in the Paw, also mostly sunny today. The high reaching 20. Sunshine for Thompson as well. High of 16. Churchill is the lone area where you could see some flurries today. The high of 3.
6: Hey there, I'm Matea Roach. Welcome to Bookends. Today on the show, who doesn't love a celebration? A new novel follows a group of friends over 20 years, and it's told through 5 major parties. Then, a story that takes a look at the shady side of a fictional charity organization. Think about your best friends, and now think about where you met those people. If you're anything like me, you might have met them in college. And if you're lucky, some of those friends are still ride or die decades later. Grant Ginder's novel, So Old, So Young, brings together 6 friends who meet during university in the early 2000s. And from there, the story checks in with them at 5 different parties set over the next 20 years. There's plenty of life, love, and loss in their shared history of breakups, betrayals, and deep connection. So Old, So Young is Grant Ginder's 5th novel, and he joins me now from New York. Hi, Grant. Welcome to Bookends. Thank you so much for joining us.
7: Thanks so much for having me.
6: You have written a lot about kind of prickly interpersonal relationships, but your previous novels have largely, I would say, centered on the family. And this is really a novel that is about groups of friends. And that's something I don't see a ton of novels about. Why did you want to explore that kind of intimate relationship?
7: That's a very good question. The easy answer is I've sort of tapped out on families. But, you know, I think that friendship is this sort of endless well of material for a writer. In so many ways, it's more complicated than romantic relationships, and I think more complicated than families. You know, with a family, you're sort of born into this thing. You're born into this pre-existing story that you kind of, over the course of many years, you know, you kind of find your place within that narrative. With friendship, I think that there's a lot more agency in it, right? We choose our friends, which means that we can just as easily unchoose our friends and cut those cords. And so what causes us to maintain friendships? What causes us to flee friendships? How do friendships persist across any number of betrayals or slights or fights? All of that, for me, is super, super fascinating as a writer.
6: Yeah, I guess it's interesting you say, like, you know, because these are bonds that are formed relatively easily, it's not like you're born into something, you can therefore get out of it. I guess, is that always true? Like, I don't know. Like, some of what happens, I think, in this novel is the sort of thorniness of, like, friendships that exist and maybe sometimes overstay their welcome, but you still know that person. What did you want to kind of get into there?
7: Yeah. So, you know, you pointed out in your introduction that this group of friends forms in college, right? And I think that college is this like weird greenhouse for friendships. You're thrown into this experience together. And for these 4 super intense years, you craft this like endless supply of super intense memories together. And that bank of memories, that collective history, I think there's a gravitational force to it. So that as life progresses and you start kind of going your separate ways, there is this shared bank of experiences that, for better or worse, can kind of keep you in each other's orbits and make it difficult to know when it's time to cut the cord.
6: I am interested in some of the influences that informed your writing of this novel, because you mentioned in another interview with the New York Times, you read this 1975 novel, Light Years, by James Salter, 7 times while writing So Old, So Young. Yeah. 7 times is a lot to read a book, like, at all. Particularly, 7 times is a lot to read a book while in the process of writing another novel.
7: Yeah.
6: Can you tell me, what was it about that work that spoke to you so much and fed your writing of So Old, So Young?
7: Sure. So if you haven't read Light Years, you have to go read Light Years. I was actually, it's funny, I was on a panel this past weekend at the Los Angeles Times Festival of the Book, and the moderator is like, but that novel is so miserable. It's just such a miserable novel. I disagree. I don't think that Light Years is a miserable novel. It's essentially, you know, it follows one married couple over the course of like 20 years, and you kind of slowly watch this marriage deteriorate, which, like, okay, it's not like a huge upper, right? You know, Salter in that novel, it's just like such an incisive study of time and how time presses down on these two people and how their lives start off with like full of promise and, you know, glitter. There's just like these glittering lives that over the course of 20 years, like, or might be more than that, but there are these cracks that develop that are, you know, very thin and kind of like hairline cracks at first, but then get wider and wider and wider until finally they're irreparable. And he also manages to do this thing in this book that the book is almost entirely in scene. And so you get these just glimpses of these people's lives over the course of many, many years, which, you know, is kind of how So Old, So Young works. Also, his prose is just like so mind-blowingly good that it was never not a pleasure to read.
6: You use this phrase, the crush of time. And I think that really is kind of the thrust of what this book is about for me. In the sense that at the beginning of the timeline, when we meet these characters, they're freshly out of college. They're probably like 23-ish, all sort of new professionals figuring out what they want to do for work. Maybe they're not really working yet even. And then we see them as they go through, you know, marriages, deciding whether to have children or not. Eventually, we end up actually learning at the beginning of the book that this is going to conclude with a funeral of one of the characters. Why did you want to start with that sense of kind of finality and that gut punch rather than just like letting it build from a point of I'm 23?
7: So originally the book didn't start with that. The book just started when they were 23 and you moved through time and eventually got to the funeral. And in the editing process, my editor had what I think is a very good idea to add this brief prologue that makes the reader aware that one of these characters dies. And, you know, there was sort of the narrative reason for that, which is that there is a sense of tension then throughout the novel that this sense of finality is kind of coming for them. But also it was sort of like an acknowledgement to the reader. I mean, like books, I mean, come on, like books like this, there's going to be someone who dies, right? Like this, just the way books like this can work sometimes. And so like, so there is this sort of like acknowledgement to the reader at the beginning that like, yes, you're right. Someone isn't going to make it. And you know that now let's get into these people's lives. And so there was like a number of different justifications for that move, which I ultimately think ended up helping the novel.
6: I want to talk about the sort of sense of setting, because you mentioned like this is a very scene-dependent book

0: sort of a craft nightmare to bring people together for, you know, a period of 3 hours in a place and have to convey in some way that doesn't rely too much on backstory all of the drama and relationships and loss and gains and successes and failures that happened essentially off stage, right? And so honestly, it was a matter of like overwriting each section and like writing just like thousands upon thousands of words of backstory and then including the sentence or two that conveyed, you know, the heart of what happened to this person between then and now that the reader needed to know to understand the dynamics of the particular scene.
1: It's interesting because the title So Old, So Young, for me, I thought was kind of flip when I saw it on the cover, but then it actually in the novel does have this quite emotional heft. The back of the book mentions the concept of impending millennial middle age. And I think the cultural conversation for a long time was very much stuck in like boomers are middle-aged and millennials are young. And that's just not the case anymore. There's an idea of like, you know, adulthood as arrival. There's a sort of life status that you're supposed to get to that I think for a lot of millennials, it seems was maybe never attained in the way that it was for previous generations. Like, is that maybe part of that sort of discontinuity of like, wait a minute, am I old now?
0: Yes, I think absolutely. So I think that like, look, I think the themes of the book in terms of getting older, on the one hand, they're universal and every generation kind of reckons with the fact that it's getting older, right? But I think that there are specifics about our generation's experience about getting older that make it unique, right? We've lived through 4 recessions now. We've seen 2 unjust wars fought in the Middle East, basically. We experienced 9/11, and then we had like the avatar of hope in Barack Obama, which was replaced by just like the definition of cruelty in Donald Trump. And so we've had these like wild swings in global events and in culture. We can't afford to buy homes. And that isn't because we're buying too much avocado toast. It's because like the economy is stacked against us. And so those, as you say, like those prevent us or have prevented us, I think, from reaching these markers, these, you know, sort of like socially constructed markers that previous generations have hit that have meant to signify adulthood.
1: I'm Matea Roach, and you're listening to Bookends. Today, I'm speaking with Grant Ginder, the author of the novel So Old, So Young. Grant, I want to zoom in on a character, Richie, specifically, who's a kind of party boy when we first meet him. And he goes through a bit of an addiction and sobriety journey that I guess we see it through the lens of his social life because we're seeing him in party settings. What did you want to explore with him in particular?
0: You know, I have a number of people I really love in my life who have struggled with addiction, who are in recovery, who are on kind of various sobriety journeys. And I found that a lot of fiction that deals with addiction can be very flattening or reductive. And so it was really important for me to treat that storyline with complexity, with empathy, with grace, and to show how this person could evolve over the course of the years. I think also I wanted to explore how it can be really challenging when your friends of many years have pigeonholed you as one thing and have decided that you fill this role in the narrative of the friend group. And that role is destructive for you. And you're really trying to redefine who you are. But everyone around you has these really selective memories of the person that you are and who you're allowed to be.
1: Selective memories in the sense of they remember you as somebody that you no longer wish to

0: be and they're kind of maybe keeping you a bit stuck in the past or wish that you were a bit more the way you were when you were younger, like that sort of thing?
1: Yeah, absolutely. And look, I mean, in this book, it's not just something that Richie comes up against, right? In many ways, it's something that all of these characters are struggling with, is that this is a group of friends I met in college, and they have these roles that they've all been playing. But as they grow up, those roles necessarily change, right? Instead of just becoming a party boy or a party girl, they suddenly become a wife and then they become a mother. And yet their friends from college remember them as this one thing. And that transformation into a wife or a mother ends up somehow at odds with how the friendship existed before. And so the book explores the kind of the challenges and conflicts that that transformation can create.
0: I think specifically the decision to get married or not, whether people find a partner or not, and then beyond that, having kids or not, massively transforms how people exist in their friendships. And there's a tension that you explore between two characters, Sasha and Mia, where Sasha has children, Mia does not have kids, and their friendship kind of reaches a bit of a fork in the road as a result. I guess then I'm interested in the notion of like friends as chosen family, right? Because at a certain point, I do think there's some place that people sometimes can get to with friends where it's like, okay, this is actually my blood. Like this is so serious to me. And then other people don't have that same approach and kind of see friendship as like bonds that can be severed and is like something that's very distinct. How do you see like friendship and family kind of coexisting or existing as like different kinds of relationships at this stage of life, like 30s, 40s?
1: I think that, well, one thing that I actually kind of going back to millennials and like our generation, like one thing that I find particularly interesting and heartening about our generation is like friendship actually seems to be very, very important to us. And there's, I wonder if it's because we've kind of been through the ringer together, that these sorts of relationships and you know, chosen family, as you put it, play such a huge role in our lives. In both cases, though, with family and also with our very close friends, I think that there's a certain amount of grace that's necessary in allowing people to change and realizing that our friends are going to make choices that might on their surface seem like diametrically opposed to our friendships. But in fact, they're just doing the best, usually, right? And they're making choices for their own lives. And so how do you allow your friend to grow into a new role without perceiving it as some sort of betrayal of a friendship that you used to have, right? Or as a betrayal of people that you used to be, and instead be curious about the new role that your friend is growing into and how you might fit into that new dynamic.
0: I think there's not blueprints for these things exactly, right? Of how to navigate those kinds of conflicts, conversations. And that's why it can sometimes be so explosive when there are those tensions that arise of like people realizing that they maybe have different priorities.
1: Yeah. You know what? I think that that's why friendship is, I think, such a fascinating territory for me as a writer, because there isn't a social script to it. You know, with a romance, for example, we have the script for how romances tend to work out. But with friendships, I mean, friendships take all kinds of different forms and contain all kinds of different betrayals. And so, so as a writer, there's just like an endless supply of information there.
0: I'm curious then, you know, you're now in a position where you're kind of at the end stage of the timeline that we see in So Old, So Young. Looking back at your own, I guess, past two decades, 20 years, can you tell me a little bit about the people that are still with you from that time? Like, who are people that are important to you that have stuck around, and how has that shown up as you've like evolved into the Grant Ginder that you are now?
1: Looking back on your long life.
0: On like, your long, long life.
1: I know. It's really funny whenever I do events where I'm like talking about feeling older afterwards, inevitably someone who is older than me will come up and be like, just shut up. Like, you are not that old.
0: No, and of
1: like,
0: course,
1: shut up.
0: Of course, exactly. of course, and they're right. They're correct.
1: Right? And they're totally
0: someone
1: right.
0: Someone is shouting at their radio right now, probably.
1: Oh, what out of, and you know what? Shout louder, please.
0: Send an email.
1: I've already gotten some of them. I'm really, really lucky in that I have some great friends from college. In fact, like literally at this moment, my phone is on the desk next to me and one of them is texting me. And so I'm really, really lucky in that regard. You know, my closest friend from college is a woman named Claire who lived across the hall from me, and she still is my best friend, and she lives outside London now, and we text every day, and she contributed so much really into the person that I am, and some of my best memories are with her. And so I'm really, really lucky in that regard. I'm also lucky in the regard that like I've in New York have been fortunate enough to develop a really tight-knit group of friends over the, you know, 18 some odd years that I've lived here. And those friends, you know, the foundations of those friendships are very different than the foundations of the friendships that I created in college. You know, my friends here in New York are mostly other queer people that, you know, we had the experience of growing up in New York in our 20s and 30s together, which is a totally different experience than being in college with someone. But they're so these like different banks of like shared memories and history that make both sets of friendships very, very rich, but also just totally different.
0: Is there ever any sort of like desire to bring those kind of worlds together or tension when they collide at all? Like there's such a hard cutoff because when your college friends meet your high school friends, it's like sometimes kind of odd.
1: Oh my God.
0: Right?
1: Yeah. It's like in Ghostbusters when they're like, don't cross the streams, right? It's like the end of the world, right? Like that's exactly what it feels like.
0: Yeah. Has there ever been moments like that for you?
1: In my wedding, I'm sure that there was some interaction on... Yeah, there's some moments like that. And so far, everyone has like more or less behaved, which is great. But, you know, with my college friends, like we've kind of like scattered to the wind, right? Some of us are in New York. Like I said, one friend outside London, another one in Charlottesville, Virginia, another one in DC, some in California. And so we're kind of all over the place, which makes that managing of two different lives makes it a little easier.
0: Yeah. The question that I have kind of at the end of all of this, I don't think a book needs to have like a message or takeaway exactly. I feel like this is just sort of a capsule of a certain experience that people of your generation seem to be going through. My executive producer read this book and she was like, yeah, this happened to me. I'm now in my 40s and this is what it's like. And I was like, so true. I'll talk to you in 10 years and I will say, I agree. Good insight.
1: You know, it's really funny. It's really funny. I had someone who was like maybe 25 who read the book come up to me and she was like, this was a thriller for me. And I was like, a thriller? And she was like, yeah, I kept being like, oh my God, where is my life going to go next? I was like, which I thought was really funny.
0: That's so interesting. So yeah. So I guess what did you hope people would take away? Like, was your hope that you would kind of speak to people that maybe were of your same cohort? Or yeah, were you hoping to thrill and terrify and tantalize the 25-year-olds?
1: Well, I'm always looking to thrill and tantalize and terrify the 25-year-olds. And so, you know, that's a given. But, you know, I don't know. I never really go into a book thinking of like, what's the takeaway going to be, right? I think that when you do that, like fiction can start feeling a little pedantic or didactic. But I don't know. I think I was more focused on just trying to capture what my experience has been of getting older and sort of feeling, as I said before, just sort of like this crush of time. And in doing so, hopefully reflect back to some people what they may have been feeling about getting older. I also think that, you know, if there is a takeaway, you know, at the end of it, now that I've written the thing, what I was saying earlier about just the grace of allowing friends to change and grow into different people. I think is so important and so hard. And so if people are thinking about that, then I'm happy.
0: I think that is a good place to end it. There's certainly moments, I think, where we all need grace extended to us, and therefore we should also try and extend that grace to others in times where maybe it feels difficult to do so.
1: Absolutely. We need all the grace we can get.
0: Really? Absolutely, we do. Grant, it has been such a pleasure talking with you. Thank you so much for joining me today.
1: Thank you so much for having me today.
0: Grant Kinder's new novel is called So Old, So Young. He joined me from his home in New York. I'm Matea Roach, and you're listening to Bookends on CBC Radio. We'll be right back after the news.
2: 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Good afternoon. I'm Julie Buckingham in downtown Winnipeg at 1:30. It's 21. In Brandon, it is 23. In Thompson, is 10 degrees. Winnipeg police are advising high schoolers not to take part in a game often called Senior Assassin. It's a trend where graduating students use water pistols against each other off school property. Officers say some of the toys are made to look like real firearms and it can alarm members of the public. They add the resulting 911 calls put a drain on WPS resources. A 24-year-old man is in custody on a long list of charges after Winnipeg police found 21 loaded guns during a search warrant. Officers looked into an apartment at 399 Cumberland in the Central Park area last week after a report of drug trafficking. Officers also seized drugs, cash, and a silencer. The province is kicking in money to train more bilingual nurses. The health minister says the University of St. Boniface will expand its nursing spots for this year from 45 to 75. The government is providing 4 years of the funding for the expanded seats. The program is the only in Canada to offer its full education in French. Officials say the number of applicants recently has significantly increased.
0: Hi, welcome back to Bookends. I'm Matea Roach. Is it possible to do good in an imperfect world? In her new novel, Good Guys, Sharon Bala explores that question in a startling story about how philanthropy works in a world shaped by capitalism and self-interest. Centered around a charity called Children of the World, the novel takes us from its headquarters in Toronto to its compound in Central America. We witness the organization's rise and fall and the characters' questionable attempts at redemption, and it's a bit of a roller coaster to say the least. Sharon Bala is based in St. John's, Newfoundland, but she joined us in studio for this interview. Sharon, thank you so much for coming in.
3: Thanks for having me, Matea.
0: Good Guy takes this sharp look at the world of philanthropy and NGOs and kind of exposes a bit of the darker side sometimes of what it looks like to work within those organizations. Why did you want to write a novel set in this world?
3: I wanted to take something that I think we all often think of as being a net good, a net positive. It's got a halo on it. And anytime something is seen as either being good, entirely good, or entirely bad, I'm really interested in finding out the truth, which I think is more often somewhere in that gray zone in the middle. And the other thing is I wanted to really interrogate the idea of, you know, when we think about nonprofit and philanthropy, we often think of it in this way, where there are givers and there are receivers, and the receivers are receiving all the benefits of what the givers are giving them. And I wanted to really look at that because I worked in nonprofit, very different nonprofit than in the book. But once you've seen how the sausage is made, you can't unsee it. And from my experience, I could see how much the givers were actually receiving and how much emphasis and effort is put on the givers of philanthropy, even over and above sometimes the recipients of philanthropy, by the organizations that are doing this work.
0: Can you explain a bit more what you mean by that? Like this, how the sausage gets made? Again, as you say, of course, your experiences working in nonprofits are not what are depicted in this book. But what does that look like for donors to maybe actually be the real beneficiaries sometimes of a nonprofit's operations?
3: So I walked here and I took University Avenue and I went by the hospital district. And if you go down there and you look around, of course, all you see is wall-to-wall names, right? Names of very wealthy people. And maybe that seems benign or even incredibly generous. You know, they're giving their largesse to the hospitals. But I can't help but think about what they are getting out of that. And what they are getting is really this legacy, being able to put their name on a building, being able to have their name on there. And often in nonprofit, it's so much of what happens is driven by what the donors want to do or what they think the charity needs, even if they're coming in with the best of intentions. The book has been out since January, and I have been speaking to readers, and many readers work in nonprofit, and they all say some version of the same thing to me, which is that they see so much of their own work reflected in the book, even if they're working in nature conservancy or social justice movements or just different nonprofits, which is to say this idea that they're so focused on where the money is coming from and so focused on what the donors want to give and how they're going to justify their work to the donors. It's so donor-focused. When you think of philanthropy, you would imagine that it would be more recipient-focused. And that's not to say that these charities are not often trying their very best. There are good people who work there. They are focused on the recipients. But, you know, it is all about the person who holds the purse strings also gets to control, right?
0: Mm-hmm. There is sort of like an ego thing that exists also in this fictional charity in your novel, Children of the World is the charity in the novel, which is founded by this former rock star named Crispin, who throughout the book almost kind of portrays himself as a Jesus-like figure of like, I am sacrificing so much of myself. Look how giving I am. He makes obviously some kind of questionable decisions, but does genuinely seem to be coming from a place of wanting to do good. Why did you want to have that sort of charismatic figure be the center of the organization that you chose to portray in this book?
3: I was really interested in a couple of things in addition to charity in this book. I was interested in the role of religion. There is such a through line between missionary work and philanthropy, particularly when it happens overseas, as it does in this book. There's also a real through line between, do you know that treatise from, I think it's 1899, Andrew Carnegie, The Gospel of Wealth? There is such a through line between that sense of the burden of the rich man to that is part of his Christian duty. And I think even though that treatise was written in 1899, those fundamentals have not left the idea of how we do philanthropy, especially overseas. And then I was also really interested in celebrity because celebrities are, I mean, we see it, right? They're so entwined with charity. But I was interested also in this specific character of Crispin, a man who made his money being a rock star, but a kind of rock star who didn't fancy himself so much a musician, but fancied himself more someone who is, he wouldn't say the word social justice warrior, but that is really, I think, his whole ethos is when he was singing his songs, they were about social justice and global justice. And he didn't feel like he got any traction with his fans. And then when his music career is done, when we meet him, he's the founder of this charity. And he thinks that in this second act, through this charity, he's going to be able to do these things in the world. And so often, people with a lot of money, including celebrities, are the ones who are at the head of these kinds of charities. So I really wanted to explore that with his character.
0: Yeah, I guess, was there anything in particular, like any organization, any person that you were drawing from when you were crafting this sort of setup? Because I certainly, as I was reading the novel, there were certain associations that popped to mind for me, but they may not be the same ones because there are so many that you can kind of point to and be like, okay, I see this is your goodwill effort over there.
3: Yes. It's funny, different readers. And I think a few years from now, I feel like different readers will have different ideas, but some readers have pointed out links that they have seen with with Bono. I was also thinking about Bill Gates. I mean, Crispin is his own man. He's not based on anyone in particular, but certainly I was watching prominent philanthropists like Bono and Bill and Melinda Gates talk about their work. And those conversations are really rich because they say everything without any kind of irony.
0: Mm-hmm. I'm interested, I guess, in what it feels like, because you mentioned working in the nonprofit space and now you're working as like a writer and you've chosen to write a novel about this. There is this sort of tension of realizing, you know, a lot of people go into nonprofit work because they have an orientation towards social justice, then get into it, realize that there's actually a lot about it that is quite corporate.
3: Mm-hmm.
0: How does one reconcile that?
3: Oh, that's a good question. And I tried to explore this through, so the novel has a rotating cast of characters and a rotating point of view. And so I tried to explore this through the character of Claire, for example, who's quite, when the book begins, is quite new to nonprofit and has come from the corporate world and comes in quite starry-eyed and very quickly has to reconcile what she sees, which is that in some ways, the work is not that different from what she was doing in the corporate world. And then there's also the character of Anya, who's, you know, a nonprofit lifer. She's in her 60s. She's been at this for a long time, and she is very pragmatic about it. And she doesn't see a problem with it necessarily, but she also thinks that she knows better and would set things up better.
0: Yeah. One particular issue that you engage in with this story, there's an issue of international adoption and the idea of rescuing a child, saving a child, bringing them to Canada, getting them out of a bad situation. But whether or not that's really the right thing to do is kind of ambiguous. What kind of interested you in wanting to explore that specific kind of plot line of this international adoption that, like, kind of almost you could argue borders on human trafficking if it's not totally consensual that a child is being removed from their parents?
3: Well, first I was thinking about quote-unquote orphanages overseas. So these are, you know, orphanages that are set up by nonprofits and often people from the West go over there to volunteer. They pay money to do this work and that money that they pay helps to fund the institution. And while I was researching the book, I came across this idea of, or this term, paper orphan, which is someone who is an orphan on paper but actually has a family or has one parent or two parents even, but they live in a poorer country and it's really market forces, right? Their parents can't really afford to keep them at home, to feed them, to clothe them, to educate them, to get them health care. But then there are these institutions set up by people from the West who offer them, these children, education, you know, meals, clothing, healthcare, all that kind of stuff. And so parents send their children to live at these places, and then they are taken care of by often a revolving door of volunteers who are coming from away, and those volunteers are bringing money, and that money is helping to fund this place, and you see how this is working. And I started to think about that idea. You know, the sales pitch to the volunteers is these children are orphans and they need you, they need your help. You're the hero who can save them, eliding the fact that these children often, most of the time, have family at home. And wouldn't it be better just to give that money to the family? And again, there's that equation I was talking about, who is really benefiting here? So I was interested in that dynamic. And then it just is sort of not that far a leap to think about bring them home with you because that's a better place. And again, thinking about celebrity, I became interested in celebrity and what do celebrities often do, particularly celebrities of a certain age. Maybe this is going away a little, going out of fashion, but certainly celebrities of a certain age. It was all about going overseas and bringing children back. There was a pretty stunning article. I think it was in the New York Times that I read, and it was called, it was known as the baby lift, this regular flight that would go over full of adoptive parents, and the hotels there were fully set up for their needs. So they had formula, they had cribs, they had strollers, all that kind of stuff. So a plane load of grown-ups going over, and then the plane is coming back home with grown-ups and children. And some countries have banned this practice of international adoption. And then also when I was reading, I found, you know, stories of parents or families came out of the woodwork and said, actually, those are our children and they shouldn't have been taken out of the country. As I went down this like research rabbit hole, it didn't take me long to get to that place.
4: Yeah. How did you then put those pieces together of you've done all of this reading about international adoption? How did you then string all this together? Because there is a lot going on in this novel.
3: Okay, so at one point, years into working on the book was something like 76 individual Word documents. I'm not kidding. It wasn't one document. And then my editor said to me, Sharon, you need to step away from the computer and work with cue cards or something. So I literally had cue cards, color-coded cue cards for each of the characters got a different color. I had them laid out on a table and I was trying to work them out to figure out, okay, what order are these going to go in? What's the plot? You know, how is the plot progressing? And then I eventually migrated all of this to a cork board. And I'm not kidding. I had like red string linking things together and post-its, different colored post-its and little like sticky notes. And it was really chaos. I was calling it my murder board. The murder board kept morphing through draft after draft. And then finally, by the last draft, it was actually very clean and beautiful. But yeah, with great effort.
4: I'm Matea Roach, and this is Bookends. I'm speaking with the writer Sharon Bala about her new novel, Good Guys. I'm interested to know, I guess, like the idea of the white savior specifically is very present in this story of like, these are people that are going to solve problems abroad. They're not interested in dealing with anyone that might need support in their own community. It's this thing of like, we're going to go overseas and we're going to go do it over there. What do you think it is that motivates people to want to help, but also keep that sense of separation of like, I don't even want to see it in my backyard, but I will go do missionary work or I will go do volunteer work in a different country?
3: So for Crispin Saint-Ange, who's the character in the book who's founded the charity, he very consciously has made this decision to do this work overseas. Partly it comes from, he comes from a very evangelical background. He grew up quite evangelical. And so he's also motivated partly by guilt. You know, he's very rich and he feels a lot of guilt about that because of his upbringing, right? You know, the rich man is not going to get into heaven kind of a thing, even though he is not religious now. But also this experience of being, speaking of celebrity, a kid, a child, a young person, and having missionaries come from abroad to the church and those missionaries being treated as celebrities, that has never left him, that idea. And he is quite vainglorious and he is quite celebrity focused. So even the idea of doing charitable work, there's nothing glitzy about that if you're doing it in your own backyard. But if you're going overseas, to him, that is the celebrity angle. And the other thing is that he firmly believes that a rich country should be able to take care of its own people. And it's the countries over there where they have no resources. That's where he thinks he can do the most good. But there is the other part of it, which is that if you do something to try to help your neighbor and you don't listen to them and you don't ask them what they actually want and you don't give them what they actually need and you cause harm, it's very hard to get away from that. The other neighbors will see you, right? There will be consequences for your actions. There are stakes for you as the giver. But if you go abroad and you mess up or you harm people or you don't listen to people, there are no stakes for you. You get to come home. And also there's that power differential that's there in a way situation that doesn't exist so much if you're working within your own community.
4: I'm interested in this question of faith coming into the relationship between the ideas around charity and wealth that you express in this novel. What is your relationship with that, I guess? Because it is such a big thing in a lot of different religious traditions that there is this kind of impetus of like, if you have wealth, you do need to go and do something with that. Sometimes that can lead to really profound actual movements towards social justice. And then sometimes it does lead to these kind of dysfunctional vanity projects that we see maybe a little bit more in this novel.
3: I think one of the sort of tenets of faith is that you don't ask questions. You take it on faith, right? That's what faith is. You're not asking questions. You're trusting in the teachings because they are faith. And therefore, if the church or the institution says the right thing to do is to go abroad and do this work, the right thing to do is charity, you just accept that. And then I think this is why charity is seen, nonprofit charity, philanthropy, as having a halo, because there is a lack of questioning. And that's part of the reason why I wanted to write the book and explore this. I really wanted to ask these questions because I think it's so important not to just assume something is a net good. I think part of it is that embedded practice of faith and not questioning, which then makes you not question the actual results of what you're doing and the motivations, right? And you're not questioning things like, why am I building this house when I don't know anything about building houses? When I was in high school, I took part in Habitat for Humanity 2 years in a row, but not in my own backyard. Interestingly, we got in a bus and our teachers drove us to Hartford, Connecticut, and we volunteered there. I was going to say work, but we didn't really, for a week. I don't know how to wield a hammer to this day, so I don't know what I was doing there. At the time, though, I thought of it very differently. It's only when I was working on the book that I started to see all that differently. Like, why didn't we just take all that money that we had fundraised and give it to the people so that they could hire real contractors?
4: There is, within a lot of people, this desire to have a sense of purpose, really, to feel like your presence on this earth means something, that you are providing something that is net positive to the world. A lot of people, I think, maybe get drawn into this stuff because perhaps they're not getting that from their job, from mm-hmm. other aspects of their life. How do you think, because I don't think that this is a book that's like against philanthropy, against volunteerism, but it is one that's critical of it. How do you think one can engage in those practices ethically or responsibly?
3: Oh, gosh, Matea, if I knew, if only I knew. I don't know. I mean, this comes back to the question that you asked at the beginning, which is it possible to do good in a broken system? I think it is, but I also think it's really easy to unintentionally do harm. And this is something that I also grapple with. I mean, I think one thing is just to actually not assume that you know what's best for other people, but to listen to what they say they need. This was something I heard actually in an interview. Bill Gates and Melinda Gates, when they were still together, they were being interviewed by, I think, a TED or something. And Melinda said that they had been giving malaria nets to people. I can't remember what country it was in. And then she started talking to the women and they said, but actually what we really need is birth control. And she said this as if she was doing a good thing by talking to the women, and she was, but I thought, why didn't you ask them from the start? Like, why was that not the first thing, the first step, as opposed to the saying, we in California know what's best for these people abroad. We know what they need because we have heard of malaria. I think also part of it is just give people money. Mm. Why are we going the long way around and giving them things when probably just what they need is money? I don't know. I think also don't assume that they don't have experts in their own communities, and don't assume that you are the expert because you have more money, because actually people know themselves and their communities best, and they know what they need. They know the land best. You know, farmers who say, we don't want these seeds. We have our own seeds that are pest resistant, that are good for our land, that we have been using for generations. We should just trust them.
4: Mm. I do feel like the conversation around international philanthropy seems to have changed quite a lot compared to what it was like 5-10 years ago, mm-hmm. where there is a lot more appetite to look at these things with a critical eye than there used to be. I guess I'm curious then why you wanted to examine this now and what you see as kind of the future for this realm of foreign aid, whether that's from governments or from nonprofits, because that's not going away, but the form it takes may change.
3: I hope that the sector really learns from the mistakes of the past and really changes in some way. But I also think it's difficult because they too are under capitalism. And when things are fed through the wood chipper of capitalism, they sort of come out mangled, even when everyone is really trying their best. And then the other thing is that, I mean, you see the dismantling of USAID, right? And like all those people who, like just for one tiny example, all those people who are no longer getting their tuberculosis medication, that is so horrendous. When foreign organizations or foreign people, we could call them investors if you want, come in and are so involved in the welfare of a place, then the risk for that place is that those foreigners are going to leave. This happens even in small ways. So one example is, while I was working on the book, I was working on the book for so long that so many things happened. But while I was working on the book, so I had for a long time been sponsoring a child through, you know, this child sponsorship program at a big charity. And the child was in northern Sri Lanka, which is where my family is, part of my family is originally from. And so I really wanted to support a girl in particular in that part of the country. And so you know how it is, like for, you know, every year you get a photo, you get an update of her and her village and her family, and it's great. And then one day I suddenly got a message from the charity saying, we have pulled out of that village and now we have moved your support to this child in Ecuador. And I called them and I said, wait, but what happened to that child, that village? And they gave me a very vague answer. And since then, like a couple of years ago, I read this in The Guardian that what had happened is that the charity had found it, I guess it wasn't financially feasible anymore for whatever reason or logistically feasible. And so they had pulled out of this village in northern Sri Lanka. But the thing is, while they were there, the village was not getting any government funds because there was this international charity there doing all this work. And so then when they pulled out, the village not only didn't have that charitable money, they also didn't have access to the government money. And so after the fact, years after the fact, the charity apologized to them. But what good is that, you know?
4: Yeah. You know, so much of what the role of nonprofits is, not just abroad, mm-hmm. but even within Canada, is these are institutions that arise in some cases to fill gaps left perhaps by governments, maybe to provide some services that in some cases governments ought to be providing.
3: I was thinking about this walking down, looking at all the hospitals and all the names on the hospitals. Really, in a perfect world, all those incredibly rich people would be paying their fair share of taxes and government coffers would be bigger and governments would be able to fully fund what is supposed to be our public healthcare system. But because the government can't really fully fund the public healthcare system, the hospitals have to go out with their begging bowls, right? You can't blame the hospitals. They're trying to save lives and do incredible cutting-edge research. But who are they going to go to? The people with the money. And when the public doesn't have that money because people aren't paying their taxes, because people are getting incredibly wealthy, like this is where the problem is also capitalism, but I don't see that going away anytime soon.
4: Sharon, thank you so much for coming and chat with me today. It's been such a pleasure.
3: This has been really fun, Matea. Thank you.

0: That was Sharon Bala. Her new book is called Good Guys. This week's show was produced by Alicia Cox Thompson and Vicky Chow, with help from Sarah Cooper and Elena Hudgens Lyle. Aili Yamamoto is our associate producer. Our senior producer is Jacqueline Kirk, and our executive producer is Aaron Balser. Shout out to our audio tech, Aronde Williams, and to the rest of the CBC Books team. I'm Matea Roach, and this is Bookends. Thanks for listening, and I'll see you next time. Because when the book ends, the conversation begins.
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1: 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And on CBC Listen. The CBC News is next. And then it's What on Earth with Laura Lynch.
6: With the end of skiing season comes a sober assessment of those who died in avalanches. Backcountry skiing is unparalleled for adventure. But is climate making it more perilous? And if so, why risk it?
7: From CBC News, The World This Hour, I'm Kaz Bovin. A retired Mountie has been found not guilty of foreign interference on behalf of China. BC Supreme Court Justice Martha Devlin said the Crown had failed to prove that William Miker had prepared a campaign of coercion against a person targeted by Chinese authorities. Beijing had accused that person of fraud worth hundreds of millions of dollars. The justice said the circumstantial evidence presented left a reasonable doubt that Miker was guilty. Canada remains on alert for new infections of hantavirus following the outbreak on that cruise ship. More people in Ontario are now being asked to self-isolate. And in Alberta and BC, six people are in quarantine. Lauren Pelly has the latest.
8: Ontario's Ministry of Health has asked seven more people to isolate, though a spokesperson says they're considered low-risk contacts. That's on top of three other Ontario residents who are considered high risk and are still isolating after direct exposure to this potentially deadly virus.
9: La patiente a aujourd'hui la forme la plus sévère.
8: Meanwhile, in Paris, France, hospital officials say a hantavirus patient there is on life support. There are now nearly a dozen known cases around the world, and experts suspect the outbreak could stretch on for weeks. Still, European health officials say there's no sign hantavirus poses a broader risk to the public. Microbiologist Andreas Hofer.
10: There are no indications that this virus is acting any different from the known virus circulating in some regions of the world.
8: Some scientists also say the outbreak offers a reminder that the world desperately needs a hantavirus vaccine. Lauren Pelly, CBC News, Toronto.
7: The federal and Alberta governments are close to a deal on industrial carbon pricing. CBC News has learned that Alberta's effective carbon price would increase to $130 a ton by 2040. Canada currently has a national carbon price that applies to all provinces and territories. That was supposed to rise to $170 by 2030. The policy is considered the most important measure in driving down Canada's greenhouse gas emissions. In Ottawa, Canada's Prime Minister has welcomed the team of space travelers who went around the moon and back again.
11: It is such an honor, on behalf of all Canadians, to welcome the team of Artemis.
7: The Artemis II astronauts presented Mark Carney a plaque with the Canadian flag that was in orbit, and he gave them a commemorative coin in return. Canadian astronaut Jeremy Hansen also received a flag that flew on the Peace Tower the day that the Artemis II mission splashed down. Mexico's president denies that U.S. agents are carrying out targeted assassinations on Mexican soil, but media reports suggest the CIA is escalating its war on cartels, moving from information gathering to lethal action. Jorge Barrera has more from Mexico City.
12: Mexican President Claudia Sheinbaum calls reports that the CIA was involved in a targeted assassination of a drug cartel operative Fiction's the size of the universe.
3: Imagínense el tamaño.
12: Imagine the size of the construction of the lies of a report of this size, says Sheinbaum. CNN and the New York Times reported Tuesday that the CIA was linked to the car bombing of a mid-level operative of the Sinaloa cartel. It happened in late March on a highway on the outskirts of Mexico City. Mexico City security analyst David Saucedo believes the reports are plausible, given the history of the CIA in Latin America. In April, two U.S. officials, reportedly CIA operatives, died in a car crash following a counter-drug operation in the state of Chihuahua. Jorge Barrera, CBC News, Mexico City.
5: The Professional Women's Hockey League has announced two new expansion teams, one in Las Vegas, the other in Hamilton, Ontario. Hamilton's yet-to-be-named team will play in the newly renovated TD Coliseum, and their jerseys will be gold, maroon, and cream, a nod to the city's CFL football team, the Hamilton Tiger Cats. 15% of PWHL players come from the Hamilton area. That is your World This Hour. For CBC News, I'm Kaz Boivin.
13: Good afternoon. I'm Julie Buckingham. Let's check your weather forecast for the province of Manitoba. Lots of sunshine right across the whole region. Winnipeg, mainly sunny in 23. Brandon, sunshine heading up to 27. Dauphin, you're not going to be left out either. A high today in the sun of 26. Flin Flon and the Paw, also mostly sunny today. The high reaching 20. Sunshine for Thompson as well. High of 16. Churchill is the lone area where you could see some flurries today. The high of 3.
6: I'm Laura Lynch, and this is What on Earth, where we bring you a world of climate solutions. In most parts of Canada, skiers enjoyed their last runs of the season in the past few weeks. But for die-hard backcountry skiers, the longer spring days still entice people out to the mountains. This past season has been a deadly one in some parts of the world, as avalanches have killed so many. So how is climate change affecting the risks associated with the increasingly popular sport of backcountry skiing? And how are skiers rethinking their own relationship with risk? What on Earth's Molly Siegel talked to avalanche survivors and scientists to find out. Here is her documentary.
14: It's like an absolute bucket list trip, like ultimate adventure.
15: Earlier this year, Hannah Hughes traveled from her home in Whistler, BC to Norway. Part of the trip would include skiing in the backcountry.
16: We met early in the morning, and we had a decent avalanche forecast.
15: This is Michelle Kaditz. On an April day in 2018, she set out with two friends in Banff National Park.
16: Good weather, bluebird day, and it was really cold overnight.
17: I was dreading going to work, and I said to myself, wow, you know, I'll make it till Friday, and then I'll move on from this operation.
15: That morning of dread for Ken Wiley was back in January 2003. He was working as an apprentice guide.
14: So a few days before I flew out, the news came out about the Tahoe avalanche, where it was a group of 15. There were 4 guides out of the 15, and 9 people died, which is like shocking. And that was kind of rattling.
15: It was alarming to her to know that a group of skiers, specifically on a guided trip, had died. Hannah's trip to Norway would also be with guides.
14: It made me a bit nervous. You kind of hope by paying the professionals and going with the professionals that you're going to be safe.
17: I remember having a number of conversations with other guides about the snowpack that year. And within the guiding community, we were concerned.
15: The thing that he and others worried about was a weak layer in the snowpack from some rain that had fallen a couple months earlier.
16: You know, in hindsight, there were signs that things were wrong, but we just had ignored them. And I think for us, the biggest red flag that we didn't really stop to discuss was the significant warming. And it was so hot that the snow was starting to stick.
17: We were two groups, my group, myself and my 7 clients.
15: The lead guide was up ahead. Staff and guests included, there were 21 experienced backcountry skiers.
14: It was wet. There was about 3 to 4 centimeters of like fresh, wet snow that had fallen. And all around us, you could see evidence of like loose, wet avalanches, like small, loose, wet avalanches.
15: And Hannah says it was raining on and off that day.
14: I asked the main guide, like, are we worried about loose, wet avalanches today? And he said he wasn't worried about that.
16: I would say 5-10 minutes before the avalanche happened, I felt really nervous and almost like the hairs on the back of my neck were sticking up, like something was feeling wrong, but I couldn't really describe it. Obviously, I didn't know an avalanche was going to happen.
14: Once we got up onto the lake, it's really dramatic. Like there's peaks on either side of the lake just coming straight out of the lake. While we were standing there, the guides went up onto the slope about 10 or 15 meters to have a conversation. And so I was kind of curious to see what the guides would say as to whether we would even go up that slope that day. But after they finished chatting, they were like, yep, let's go.
16: I did want us to space out. I was like feeling really nervous about how close we were and was telling Tim and Maya, you guys got to space out, like give each other some time. And I was waiting for them to get a little bit further ahead of me when the avalanche happened.
14: We were almost to the top of that first pitch when someone yelled, avalanche. I looked up and there was this wall of avalanche coming towards me. It was maybe 20 or 30 meters away. I had a matter of seconds before it hit me.
17: It kind of worked a little bit like dominoes. There was a settlement up near the ridgetop.
15: And that snow settlement triggered an avalanche in another valley, then another, and then
17: triggered the run that we were on, La Traviata.
16: It all happens so fast, and it's all happening at the same time. Of course, you hear this magnificent cracking sound as the whole wall of snow is suddenly moving around you.
17: And it's very percussive, like whoomp.
14: Kind of a rumbling is the only way I could describe it. Looking up and seeing that wall of snow is a feeling that I will never forget.
16: For me, I don't remember much of what happened after that. I remember hearing the crack and then seeing this white wall of snow.
14: It was like being hit by a truck. So much force. So it just took me off my feet instantly. And I was under the snow, like crushing weight. It was dark. I couldn't see anything. I could feel myself just traveling downhill with this weight of snow on top of me.
16: And then the next thing I remember after that is just being there and being stuck. I had no idea how far under I was. I couldn't even tell if I was facing upright or down. I couldn't move. It was like being encased in plaster.
17: My clients were hit by a wall of snow as it kind of rode over top of the snow that they were standing on. And they were tipped over immediately. The slab I was on broke up and I fell into the cracks and I was facing downhill when it stopped. There was more material from higher up on the slope that then hit me from behind and buried me quite deeply.
16: I was wearing sunglasses. I don't know what happened to them. It was definitely dark. I think the snow was so heavy that I couldn't open my eyes to see anything. I could feel the snow against my face. I could move my tongue, so I don't think the snow was totally jammed in my airway, but I remember feeling the snow pressed against my face.
17: I was really fortunate to have an air pocket.
14: I felt like I just not gave up, but was just letting the snow take me. Like once I realized that I couldn't fight it and I couldn't do anything, it was just relinquishing to the mountain. I could feel my left leg twisting up more and more beside me.
16: I remember trying to slow my breathing down and trying not to panic because I knew if I started to panic, my oxygen demand would increase.
17: The best thing I can do is just put my head down and relax and go to sleep.
16: During those few minutes, I had some memories of things that I had done in my life. And then I had this very odd experience of seeing friends who had died recently in the mountains and actually talking to them and having a conversation. And they were talking to me and asking me questions, but I never got to the point of responding to them. And then it just all was black.
14: If I'm this buried and this taken, everybody's taken, and there's no way that I'm going to survive this. And by some absolute miracle, when the snow stopped moving, I could see some light because it had been black the whole time, and I managed to clear my face and I could breathe.
16: I don't remember them when they first came to me. I think I can remember being whacked with either a shovel

0: what happened and prevent others from experiencing the same thing. Michelle and her friends all survived the 2018 avalanche in Banff National Park, a day that had warmed quickly and with it, changing the avalanche danger. But it also changed her relationship to risk.
1: Hi.
2: Come on in.
0: It's now a little over a month since Hannah and the group she was skiing with survived an avalanche in Norway. I meet her at her home in Whistler. She is on crutches when she meets me at the door, her broken ankle in a boot, and her leg supported by a brace. She's starting a long recovery.
2: You can see where people are getting dug out.
0: She leans over her phone and shows me a video she recorded.
2: And this is the helicopter.
0: A helicopter landing to rescue her and the others from the mountain. And there's another video someone took of her bundled up on a gurney.
2: See, like, they dropped the tail to, like, wheel me out.
0: She says the rescue team was surprised to find them all out there that day.
2: And then the doctor winched down and came over to me. And that's when they were like, what are you doing here? I think they kind of saw us as, like, this group of tourists. Like, why the hell are you in the mountains today?
0: A spokesperson with the Norwegian Search and Rescue Agency confirmed the details of the rescue, but did not comment on the incident or the avalanche conditions that day. I contacted the company and was told they're doing an internal review of the day to, quote, share learnings from the event. Hannah is still grappling with what happened. She's been off work as a massage therapist for weeks now.
2: So everything that I do that I enjoy, I can't do. I won't even be able to hike until the end of the year at the earliest. So just like the crushing realization of all of that was a lot harder than I had anticipated.
3: 2 days ago, I was caught in a size 3 avalanche.
0: Hannah makes part of her income from her social media videos and blog posts about her outdoor adventures. Her Instagram became a log of what happened that day.
3: This is my version.
2: This is a second.
0: Including a video she recorded from her hospital bed in Norway.
2: You can tell I'm a little bit drugged because I'm really slow. I hadn't had surgery yet, so I still wasn't really sleeping well because my ankle wasn't attached to my leg.
3: I mentioned when we're lower down.
2: But I just wanted to like get the story out there while it was still fresh.
0: Surviving an avalanche was a life-changing experience for Hannah and Michelle and Ken. And it's experiences like theirs that drive scientists to better understand avalanches, backcountry risk, and how well that information is communicated to the public, especially at a time when some experts say more recreational skiers are heading out into the backcountry than ever before, just as our climate is changing and the winters are warming. Which brings me to Simon Fraser University in Burnaby, BC.
4: Every single accident that there is tragic and has a personal toll, but it's also what motivates this research in the end.
0: This is Pascal Hagely. We meet just as he's wrapping up as an associate professor with the Avalanche Research Program at SFU. He's about to start a new role with the Swiss Institute for Snow and Avalanche Research. The bookshelf in his office is a crash course in how humans understand and make decisions about risk.
4: The science of risk analysis, books around uncertainty, degrees of belief.
5: Human error?
4: Human error, yeah. In the end, when you have an accident, an avalanche accident, ultimately it's somewhere in that decision-making process an error occurred.
0: There's no forecast that can completely remove risk from a sport like backcountry skiing. But there are tools that skiers can use to help decide when, where, or even if to go skiing. And it's Pascal's job to ask, how well does the public understand those things?
4: We could have the best avalanche forecast in the world, and it's not going to be worth anything if we actually can communicate. There's lots of benefits of being in the backcountry. And there's research on that too. My objective is to make sure people know what they're getting into. The most tragic accidents are the ones when people don't even know that they expose themselves to avalanche hazard and then they get killed because they're at the wrong spot at the wrong time.
0: Pascal has seen this firsthand while out with search and rescue teams in the mountains.

0: It's why he and his colleagues do surveys to learn how well people understand risk, like the survey that compared the Canadian avalanche danger rating to the American one.
1: Let's see what are we doing. So the icons for the elevation is basically it shows you a little cartoon mountain.
0: So Pascal and his colleagues quizzed people on how well they understood the images. And people just did better with the American one.
1: The American graphic, people made fewer mistakes. And they were able to answer our questions more quickly.
0: Pascal shares another communication challenge.
1: So the avalanche danger scale.
0: It's a five-level scale. Low, moderate, considerable, high, and extreme. And you might assume that each risk level goes up evenly, which would put the considerable rating in the exact middle. But that, Pascal stresses, is not accurate. Because there are multiple factors getting riskier all at once. The likelihood that an avalanche could be triggered, the area where it could occur, as well as the size of the avalanche. The risk is exponential. In other words, the jump up in risk between moderate and considerable is bigger than between low and moderate.
1: When we did our study, we saw that most people interpret the scale as a linear scale. So for a linear scale, the difference between each level is the same as you go up on the scale. So that's a very different interpretation of the scale than what the scale is actually meant to communicate.
0: But it's an internationally recognized scale. So rather than scrapping it, he says maybe there needs to be a better job highlighting this in safety courses. But overall, he thinks Canada is doing a good job. It's only in recent decades that the focus has really shifted to making this information more widely available. And even more so after 2003, when 29 people died in avalanche-related incidents across Canada that season. One of the worst on record.
2: A school south of Calgary is adorned with flowers and tributes to seven students who were killed this weekend.
3: There was an avalanche in Connaught Creek in Glacier National Park where a school group was overrun by a large avalanche and there were seven fatalities.
2: Grade 10 students were on a backcountry ski trip.
3: Which then triggered a review by Parks Canada of their programs, and that was called the Backcountry Avalanche Risk Review.
0: Grant Statham is an avalanche forecaster. He works with Parks Canada's visitor safety program in Banff, Yoho, and Kootenay Parks. After the Connaught Creek avalanche, Parks Canada hired him to make some changes.
3: You know, these are all the gaps that became clear to everybody after the big avalanche in 2003.
0: The result was more funding from federal and provincial governments for avalanche forecasting to help protect the public. Every year, for the past 30, an average of 13 people die in this country in avalanche-related incidents. Pascal points out that the 2025-2026 ski season is no different. And that's despite what he says is a growing number of people going into the backcountry. Still, Europe has had a really bad season, with 143 deaths, far surpassing its average of 100 fatalities a year. Pascal says climate change is yet another factor to watch for, with warming winters bringing more uncertainty.
1: We see that winters are different from how they're used to be. Europe is a good example. It had very little snow around Christmas, and so that little snow was sitting around, got really weak, and then they had a big dump in January, and that created a structural weakness that they typically don't have like that. So it was a very different winter from normally. And so I think that's the main thing. Conditions will just be different than they used to be, typically, in the future. And we have to be ready for that. I think climate change needs to be factored in as a general awareness.
0: For Pascal, it's more important than ever for skiers to check the weather and avalanche conditions and not make assumptions based on previous years. Grant Statham with Parks Canada explains that when it comes to making the connection between climate change and avalanches, scientists don't have much data. After all, they only gather information about avalanches they know about, which are usually the ones rescuers respond to, whether fatal or not.
3: We do have advancements in satellite technology. There's infrasonic technology. There's various technologies that can measure avalanche danger.
0: But right now, those technologies are used near roads and highways, not in the backcountry. Warmer winters, however, do mean more rain and wet snow, which can make things riskier for backcountry skiers.
3: Short-term temperature spikes above zero create avalanche danger.
0: But if it stays warm and rains for many days, eventually the snow can stabilize, potentially reducing the danger. Grant says one big change in the backcountry is that the freezing point, where rain becomes snow, is moving higher up the mountain.
3: Planning low elevation ski trips is probably riskier than planning high elevation ski trips. You know, that's one of the observations that has been made in the literature a lot is less snow at low elevations, more wet avalanches, and smaller avalanches at lower elevations because there's less snow there. So if you're planning a trip as a backcountry recreationist, I think your goal is probably to get up to tree line and, you know, get up high. Don't plan low elevation trips.
0: Having access to avalanche danger ratings and understanding what they mean, being properly trained in avalanche safety and having the right gear, these things are all part of reducing risk in the backcountry. But Ken Wiley knows how group dynamics can throw a wrench in all that. About a year after the fatal 2003 avalanche, he was describing the incident to a group in an avalanche safety course.
4: From the back of the room, somebody voiced this question: why did you put 21 people all on the same slope with the avalanche danger rating at considerable? I couldn't answer it.
0: Looking back on the day of the avalanche, Ken knows why he didn't voice his concern.
4: Because I didn't have the courage to speak up.
0: All these years later, Ken thinks differently about risk decision-making. He urges people to have an open discussion about backcountry safety. The confident person listening to the more shy person, and the shy person finding the courage to speak up. He also believes this is crucial to help backcountry skiers navigate the uncertainty that climate change brings to our winters.
4: As we see kind of more and more complex snowpacks, we're going to have to get a lot better at working with each other.
0: Ken mostly retired from ski guiding in 2020 when he launched his training company, Archetypal. But he still skis, and he doesn't think people should stop backcountry skiing to manage risk.
4: It's fundamentally where we actually learn to either use our voice or learn to be more humble.
5: When you're in the mountains, it's not just one person making all of the decisions, and it has to be done together.
0: Michelle Kaditz nearly died in the 2018 avalanche in Banff National Park. She was buried so deeply that some of her friends said after her incident, they went out and bought bigger shovels.
5: I think it just gives you a taste of your mortality.
0: In the years since, she's spent a fair bit of time in the backcountry.
5: I've been in avalanche terrain at least, I'd say, 100 days since my avalanche happened.
0: But
5: I think I was more particular with the conditions that I would go out in and with the people that I wanted to go and do things with. For me, like, the risk was still the same. It's more my awareness of it is what is different. I think often we hear people say, oh, I take the risk, and if I die in the mountains, you know, that's the choice that I made. But I think a flip side to that is, what happens if I chose to be there and my friend dies in the mountains? Is that still okay? Am I still okay with that?
4: Well, skiing is really amazing and super fun when it's good. It's really not worth, you know, experiencing fatal consequence over.
0: Hannah, who's lived in Whistler for almost a decade, also wonders about the future of backcountry skiing.
6: How much longer will we have ski seasons? Now it feels a little bit like if we don't make it happen in the next few years, we might never make it happen. Like, there's so much change.
0: At home and not very mobile, she's had a lot of time to think about the avalanche, including her own relationship with backcountry skiing and risk.
6: I make decisions in the backcountry to never get caught in an avalanche. That's my goal. I never want to be in an avalanche. And obviously now I have been, and I never want to be in another one.
2: That documentary was produced by Molly Siegel and Joan Weber of the Audio Doc Unit. Coming up, electric school buses equal lower emissions, but there are some barriers to getting all provinces on board. Stay with us.
7: 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Good afternoon, I'm Julie Buckingham. In downtown Winnipeg at 2:30, it's 21, Brandon it is 24, and Thompson is 13 degrees. A 46-year-old man is charged with manslaughter in connection with the death of a popular St. Anne chef and volunteer. RCMP say Cameron Hewley, who is 49, and the suspect, who didn't know each other, were at a social gathering outside a home in the RM when an altercation broke out. Mounties say Hewley suffered the injury that later caused his death in hospital. The man was released on conditions. The federal public safety minister is in Winnipeg today speaking out about rising anti-Semitism. Gary Anasanguri spoke at the Asper Jewish Community Campus, reiterating $75 million will go towards boosting security at places of worship. Ottawa says there were at least 4,500 reported hate crimes last year alone. The Winnipeg School Division says students and staff are impacted every day from seeing open drug use, but Superintendent Matt Henderson doesn't think closing bus shelters will help. City Councillor Cindy Gilroy says she'd like to see shacks shut down near Gordon Bell High School due to the amount of users in them. Henderson says that would be a Band-Aid solution and instead suggests the city tackle organized crime instead. Your next local CBC News comes your way at 3:30.
8: Sound familiar at all, Laura?
9: Kind of, yeah. It sounds like either starting up a truck or a bus engine.
8: Bingo. It's one of those big yellow school buses, the kind so many of us have taken to school, bumping around in those vinyl seats, you know, the ones that your legs kind of stick to on humid days. And how can any of us forget the smell of that exhaust?
9: You're taking me back to high school days. I didn't take a bus to school, but we used to take them on our sports teams when we would go to other schools for games. And you're right, when you're in your shorts to go to the basketball game on hot days, it was pretty uncomfortable. And that smell, it could make me feel really sick sometimes.
8: Oh, especially like on the days when like the windows were closed and it was kind of trapped inside. It's burned into my brain. But not much has changed. Most school buses on the road, even today, are still running on diesel fuel. It stinks. And the air pollution released in the exhaust is not only unpleasant to breathe in, it's not great for your health. And the emissions these diesel-fueled buses create certainly aren't good for the climate. In fact, according to the Pembina Institute, a single diesel school bus can produce the equivalent of 27 tons of carbon emissions a year, which is 6 times higher than your average car. So imagine how that contributes to overall emissions from transportation.
9: Hang on a second, though. Bus travel, we've always heard, is the way to go. It's being touted as better for the climate than having a lot of individual cars on the road.
8: Oh, that's absolutely true. And that's why I want to take us on a test drive of an even better way to transport kids to school, one that doesn't create emissions. We're going for a ride on an electric school bus. Here we go.
9: Hey, that sounds really kind of quiet. but just hold on a sec, because before you take off, aren't you forgetting something?
8: No. What would that be?
9: Well, I'm Laura Lynch, and this is What on Earth, where we bring you a world of climate solutions. Remember that?
8: Oh, yes. And I'm producer Nick Logan, taking you on the wild ride of school bus electrification. We're looking at how far things have come and how far they've got to go in order to reduce the number of diesel-fueled school buses on our roads in favor of zero-emission battery-powered alternatives. And our journey starts in Richmond, BC.
9: Okay, you better get going.
8: I'm meeting up with bus driver Milo Boyle as he picks up students from Matthew McNair Secondary School.
10: I'm the original driver of this bus, I believe.
8: He drives one of the district's 4 electric school buses. They all transport students at the same school.
10: As you can imagine, at first we were all kind of reluctant about the electric buses. But once you got to know it, you realize it's quieter. It actually has more power, which surprises
8: me. And as you can hear, even though I'm on the bus with 32 teenagers, the bus itself is really quiet.
10: It's almost eerily quiet, right, sometimes, especially when the kids aren't making any noise.
8: Milo likes how smoothly it drives and handles turns. It's really good on hills, and he says he barely has to use the brake to slow down.
9: Okay, but I drive an EV myself, and one of the first questions people always ask me, I'm going to ask you, what about the battery range? How far can a vehicle that size go on a single charge?
8: Well, the range is good, and an overnight charge gets Milo through the day, although he may have to give the battery some extra juice if he's taking students on a longer field trip. He says there were some maintenance issues in the early days, but overall, he hasn't had many problems with it.
10: I've gone almost 2 full years now without even missing one day with this bus. So it's been reliable since.
9: And what do those very quiet students think?
8: Well, I had a chance to chat with a couple of them at the end of the school day. This is 16-year-old Priyal Thakur.
11: I thought it was quite cool, and I thought it was like a pretty nice privilege to have, because I know a lot of my other friends that take the school bus, they have to go on gas-operated school buses. So I thought it was really interesting that we got to ride on an electric one.
8: And Jovan Johal, who is also 16, says,
12: I think it's pretty good because, like, it accelerates better. It's just overall, like, quiet and smoother, and it's obviously better for the environment. So
8: a thumbs up when it comes to the ride to and from school. It's quiet and comfortable. For some parents, though, this is a total game changer. Allow me to take a little detour to Montreal for a moment to speak with Jennifer Smith, a mother of 2 school children.
13: I was genuinely excited when the electric school bus showed up to pick up my kids the first time. It felt like real climate action arriving on our street.
8: She's a member of a group called For Our Kids that, among other things, is pushing for more electric school buses. Her children took one for a few weeks last year when their regular school bus was under repair.
13: And for me, the difference was immediate. It was quiet. There was no diesel smell. Everything just felt calmer for the kids in the neighborhood. So my son has asthma, so cutting down the pollution he's breathing every day really matters to us.
8: So there are noticeable benefits to electric school buses, but there's not a huge number of them operating in Canada compared to diesel buses.
9: Well, that was going to be my next question. Just how many of these electric school buses are on the road across the country?
8: We do have an idea now. The Canadian Electric School Bus Alliance recently put out a report card grading the provinces on how well they're electrifying their school bus fleets.
14: My name is Valerie Tremblay. I am the lead of sustainable mobility at Green Communities Canada, and I'm also the coordinator of the Canadian Electric School Bus Alliance.
8: And here's why the alliance wanted to compare what's happening across the country.
14: So we wanted to illustrate clearly how each province positioned itself in the transition, but not only in terms of the number of electric school buses, we also took into account other factors such as charging infrastructure readiness, policy measures, and financial incentives.
9: Okay, report card time. Who's leading the pack? Who has a failing grade?
8: Well, it shouldn't come as a surprise that Quebec and British Columbia are in the top 3. Those 2 provinces also lead the country in the adoption and sale of EVs. But guess what? Small but mighty Prince Edward Island got the top marks.
9: Really? I mean, no offense to PEI, but really?
8: Yeah, it has the highest proportion of its school bus fleet electrified. 107 out of 358 buses, or about 1/3. Quebec has a lower proportion of electric school buses in its fleet, but far more of the vehicles in operation. More than 1,800 as of the end of last year. That's about 15% of the province's school buses. And BC is at about 5% with 144 electric school buses.
9: A lot of numbers here, but which provinces are pulling up in the rear here?
8: Well, New Brunswick had less than 2% of its school buses running on battery power. Ontario, 0.5%. Alberta, 0.02%. And I should say there were no scores for Manitoba, Saskatchewan, Nova Scotia, and Newfoundland and Labrador, or the territories. That's because they either didn't have any electric school buses in operation or sufficient policies and targets in place to make the transition, according to this assessment.
9: But why aren't there more of them if it makes so much sense in so many ways?
8: One word, money.
15: That is the number one sort of barrier to the uptake of electric school buses is that higher upfront purchase price. It's been estimated that an electric school bus before subsidies costs about 2.6 times more than diesel equivalent.
8: That's Cedric Smith, the director of transportation at the environmental nonprofit Pollution Probe.
15: And that's difficult for people to get over, even if you factor in the fact that these school buses might benefit from sort of lower refueling costs over their lifetime because electricity is generally cheaper than diesel. People will sort of look at that sticker price and see that it's more expensive, and that's going to be a constraint in their decisions.
9: Okay, but some provinces have figured it out. I mean, BEI is the smallest province and 30% of its school buses are electric.
8: It's true. It went big on electric school buses in a very short time. Valerie Tremblay told me that's because it's the only province where the government 100% owns and operates the school bus fleet. But it's different in other jurisdictions. BC, for example, has a bus acquisition program that provides funding for school districts to purchase their own buses. So it's up to them if they want to buy electric ones. The Quebec government says that, in general, its school buses are privately owned and operated, but there's government assistance to support electrification.
9: And we're going to talk a bit more about government funding and policies with a guest just a little bit later on, but it does sound like things are at least on a good track in some places, even if there is such a long way to go in others.
8: Yes, but
16: kids, big bump here.
8: It hasn't been the smoothest ride.
9: Oh, that was clever, Nick. Why is that?
8: So let's take Prince Edward Island, for example. It hit the brakes on plans to buy more electric buses. Instead, the Department of Education is purchasing new diesel buses to replace older vehicles in its fleet.
9: Okay, I'm just going to take a second here, Nick, to apologize to listeners for all of the puns. I know they're there.
8: Here's one more.
9: There's a few more coming, so just be ready for it. For example, Nick, why the U-turn there?
8: The province bought all of its buses from one manufacturer, a Quebec-based company that was called Lion Electric, and it did not have a good run in the past year or so.
17: Lion Electric has collapsed. The Quebec-based company, once seen as a leader in electric school buses, is out of money and out of time.
8: Last year, it went into bankruptcy. It was nearly $500,000 in debt. It had received significant investments from the province, but the government wouldn't step in to save it. There were layoffs, contracts and warranties were canceled. A spokesperson for the PEI government says all of this was a big factor in its decision.
9: But why pause the program? I mean, was that the only company that PEI could buy buses from?
8: No, it's not. There are a few others. Most of British Columbia's buses were made by ICBus, a U.S. company. That's what Milo drives. And there are a couple of other Canadian manufacturers. But Lion Electric's buses made up much of the fleets in Quebec and New Brunswick, and all of the buses in PEI came from that company. The provincial government told me switching to another maker wasn't an option, partly because of cost.
9: So what, the company just disappeared?
8: No, it's still around. It's been renamed just Lion since a group of investors took over last year. I asked for an interview, but I was told no one was available to speak with me. But I did get some answers via email. Apparently, it has resumed sales and has taken 550 orders since the transition, and more than 100 of those buses have been delivered so far.
9: Okay, that sounds promising.
8: Yes, but that's not the end of the Lion Electric school bus saga.
18: A dramatic, unsettling sight, an electric school bus engulfed in flame.
9: Oh, yikes. That does not sound good.
8: It does not. That happened in Montreal in September 2025.
9: And was everyone okay?
8: There were five students on board at the time. The bus driver got them all out safely after smelling smoke. Lion Electric buses were taken out of service throughout Quebec, PEI, and New Brunswick in order to be inspected. It caused a lot of disruption for kids and parents. And it turns out this was the third fire involving Lion Electric's buses.
9: Wow. Well, was there a cause of those fires? Did they find out what happened?
8: Well, the fires had nothing to do with the electric batteries in the vehicles. We know EV battery fires can be intense, but they are rare. These fires were actually connected to a defect with the heating and cooling system. The company says it has addressed the electrical fault and that it's cooperating with Transport Canada's investigation.
9: Still, I mean, images of a flaming school bus on a city street, I mean, people would look at that and not forget about that, and that would sort of worry them for quite a while, I would think.
8: Absolutely. And as you know, Laura, we've talked about this in the context of electric cars in the past. But statistically, there are actually more fires with traditional combustion engine vehicles, and that's the same when it comes to school buses. Here's Cedric Smith again.
15: If you sort of take a step back and you look at the research, you'll see that the rate of these kind of accidents and incidents is quite a bit higher in internal combustion engine vehicles versus electric vehicles.
8: Now, interestingly, these buses also have an additional heating system, one that is diesel-powered.
9: Whoa, okay, we just changed direction here. Diesel-powered heaters on electric buses?
8: Yeah, I was kind of shocked at that too, but it's pretty common. It's because the built-in heating systems can be a drain on the batteries in vehicles of this size operating in colder weather. Cedric explains that the diesel heat cuts into some of the environmental benefits, but...
15: The electric school bus is still going to come out on top relative to a diesel school bus. It's still an environmental improvement.
8: And we should also note, it's not just Lion's buses that have diesel-powered heaters.
9: So it sounds like there's been some progress, but obviously some PR problems too.
8: Exactly. But I want to take a turn back to Richmond, BC for a moment.
16: See you later.
19: Okay, thank you.
16: You're welcome.
8: As Milo finishes dropping off the kids in their neighborhood, he tells me he's well aware that there have been some hiccups with the rollout of electric school buses, which may cause some people to have reservations. But he says, as a driver, he's fully on board.
16: Once you start driving them, you don't want to go back after.
9: So, good for drivers, good for kids, good for the climate.
8: Exactly. Now, I mentioned earlier about how a single diesel school bus contributes 6 times the emissions of your average gas-powered car. We don't have an exact calculation of the emissions that come from all school buses across Canada throughout their lifespan, which is about 12 years, but we do know that emissions from all forms of transportation are the second largest source of climate-harming greenhouse gases.
9: Okay, so just like buying your own EV then, because each school bus that goes electric can help reduce that. So thank you for taking us through all of it, Nick.
8: My pleasure. And now it's time for me to hit the road.
9: That's the last pun, right?
8: For this time.

0: Getting more electric school buses on the road has been met with some barriers, and our next guest wants to change that by pushing for new policies and more government funding. Danielle Breton is the president and CEO of Electric Mobility Canada. It's an electric vehicle industry association. Hello, and welcome back to What on Earth?
1: My pleasure.
0: There are a lot of fiscal constraints right now. I'm wondering how you sell the idea of spending public funds on electric school buses when budgets just are so tight?
1: That's a great question. Well, two things. First, it's about children's health because diesel buses pollute a lot. Beyond GHG emissions, air pollution is really having an impact on children. And many studies have demonstrated that it was a real issue. So that's why we want to go to electric buses for the sake of the health of those children near the school buses or in the school buses. Beyond that, when you start calculating what we call total cost of ownership beyond the purchase of the school bus, especially with the price of diesel these days, the business model is looking better and better every month.
0: But it's obviously not just a matter of buying those buses and not having to put diesel in them. You have to install chargers, you have to plan routes. And as you said, maintenance, how much time and money needs to go into those aspects of electrifying a school bus fleet before you even put them on the road?
1: Well, I mean, the truth is that, you know, it will double the price from the get-go. And then as time goes by, you know, buses will have a lifespan of about 12 years. So that's one thing that you have to take into consideration. The other thing is the fact that many people are probably not aware of that is that we have been subsidizing the purchase of diesel for school buses for a long time, which actually doesn't make much sense. And that's why if you stop subsidizing diesel, then all of a sudden the business model for electric school buses make a lot more sense.
0: There have been some federal and some provincial government commitments to support the electrification of school bus fleets. How much have those promises helped?
1: Well, some of them helped. Some of them actually did not help. And one of them was the federal Zero Emission Transit Fund, which was announced back in 2021. So it was a fund so that transit authorities would be able to buy transit buses and school boards and private operators would be able to buy electric school buses. And then you had the two put into one big fund. And the issue was that because transit authorities have a lot more staff, hundreds of people sometimes working for the TTC, for instance.
0: The Toronto Transit Commission.
1: So what it means is that they are used to dealing with government procurement and going through the process and the red tape, let's be honest. While when you are a school board or you are a small operator, it's a lot more complicated, actually too complicated for a lot of people. And when the government made the announcement on the rebate for the purchase of electric school buses, not only was it complicated, but it took a lot more time to get the details of the level of rebate for school buses than for transit buses. So because it was one big fund, most of the funds went to transit buses first, and then it took at least 2 years for people looking for electric school bus to get the details of the program. So there was hardly any money left, first. And second, for some companies, it meant that any bus school bus purchase was stopped for 2 years, which actually hurt some school bus manufacturers. And it had a devastating impact on companies like Lion, for instance.
0: Which is making those buses.
1: Which is making those buses. Because when the announcement is made, some people say, okay, so I will order this many school buses, but I'm waiting for the federal government to come in with the details. And because everybody was waiting for 2 years, more than 2 years actually, it had a devastating impact. If you remember, in 2019, when the federal government announced a rebate on electric cars that would come soon, it took 2.5 months. So for 2.5 months, people stopped buying electric cars. But 2.5 months is not a big deal, but 2.5 years becomes a very big problem.
0: So whose fault is that then? I mean, that sounds like just almost ridiculous, that length of time.
1: Funny you should ask. I was in Ottawa yesterday talking to people in government about the way that the program was handled. And it had to do with the fact that the department that took care of that particular program is used to dealing with transit authorities. And they found out in the process that transit authorities and school boards are very, very different beasts. And while the department, which was called Infrastructure Canada, is used to dealing with governments and provinces and cities and transit authorities. But when you're dealing with small operations, it becomes very complicated. So I think a lot of people learned in the process that these are different way of doing business and way of transporting people. So in our conversations that we are having with government, we are asking to have a streamlined process moving forward so that when the rebate program comes back, because we're hopeful that it will come back, it's going to be a lot easier for either school boards or private transporters to be able to apply.
0: So this didn't kill it. It just sort of put it on life support then, I guess, this effort.
1: Yeah, something like that.
0: So what would streamlining look like to you?
1: Well, too early to tell. And it's not my job to do the streamlining. I mean, we're recommending different proposals, but something more simple along the line of what's being done with EVAP, you know, the EV availability affordability program.
0: The rebates for cars.
1: Yeah. For the purchase of cars, where if you buy an electric car, you can get a $5,000 rebate. Then if the person buys electric school bus, he could get a certain amount of money directly, which would be a lot simpler than going through the process that they went through in the past.
0: And what about maybe following on another aspect of the new policy on EVs, which is opening up to a limited number of cheaper Chinese manufactured vehicles? Should you consider that as an option for electric school buses, whether it's China or another market?
1: That's a good question. This is not a discussion that we've had. And one part of the conversation that we are having with government is that the government nowadays, especially with what's happening south of the border, wants to make sure that we keep in mind that when we support, whether it's trucks or buses or any industry, that there's going to be as much job creation as possible in Canada. So this is also part of the consideration, which is in this old conversation right now.
0: So is there an actual business case for the government then to invest more in the production side of things? And that, would that help with the costs?
1: Yeah, there is. And that's part of the conversations that we're having with different bus manufacturers and school bus manufacturers in Canada. Because keep in mind that we're talking thousands of jobs and thousands of suppliers who are based in Canada. So it's actually, some people might not be aware of that, but when you're talking about cars, many cars can come from anywhere in the world. But when we're talking about buses or school buses, oftentimes these vehicles are done to a very different level, I would say, of customization. So that's why some oftentimes they are built near the place that they're used. So that's why it's a very different business model when we're talking buses, school buses versus consumer cars.
0: Okay, so then how do you see this playing out going forward? What is a feasible target and timeline for provincial and federal governments to aim for?
1: Frankly, I'm cautiously optimistic that things will start moving again this year and that we'll see. I'm hopeful that between 500 and 1,000 school buses would go electric every year for the next 5 years.
0: Would that get us to 100% in the next 5 years?
1: No, but it would get us closer to 50% in the next 5 years.
0: And then you could see it sort of taking off from there?
1: I think so, because as manufacturers get more experience with the technology and the price keeps going down, one of them is the price of batteries keeps going down, we'll see that the business case is going to get better and better. But one thing that we have to keep in mind, we have to stop subsidizing the purchase of diesel.
0: Well, then what do you think, if anything, what could families or teachers do to push in their own areas for more electric school buses?
1: So I feel that we should be thinking about the health of the children. And that to me is a very important component in that conversation. Beyond the purchase cost or the management or the red tape, I think that if you keep in mind the fact that according to recent studies, it is having a positive impact on children's health, both from an air pollution point of view, but also from a stress relief point of view. That might be odd to hear, but it's true. It seems that when children get on board an electric bus, they're actually more relaxed when they get to school and they're more concentrated.
0: Oh, wow. Okay. So then I gather what you're suggesting is if you want it, then speak up about it.
1: Exactly.
0: Danielle Breton, thank you so much for joining us on What on Earth.
1: My pleasure.
0: And we've got a bit of time now for some other climate stories in the news this week. Canada's Environment Commissioner has issued a new audit of the country's effort to update flood maps. Jerry DeMarco says they're in sorry shape.
2: Many maps remain incomplete, and much of the existing mapping information is not practical or usable.
0: An online portal meant to allow people to search flood risks by postal code still isn't fully functioning. And DeMarco says it doesn't include data about shifting flood risks due to climate change. The University of Waterloo's Jason Thistlethwaite studies climate and disaster risk assessment. He says the report points to a basic problem.
2: It's a clear signal that Canada's flood risk system isn't working for Canadians. We're spending hundreds of millions recovering from floods, but we're not giving people the basic information they need to protect themselves in the first place.
0: The report says about 80% of the country's most highly populated areas are at least partially located in flood hazard zones. The Northwest Territories has designated muskrats as a species of special concern. The semi-aquatic rodent is being affected by persistent drought that the government says is linked to climate change. The drought is affecting the health of freshwater habitats in the territories. The government's report says muskrats are still widely distributed, but the population has declined, particularly in the Mackenzie Delta. The designation means long-term monitoring will be put in place, along with other measures aimed at protecting the animal. And if you're looking for more climate news, turn to the What on Earth newsletter. You can subscribe to have it delivered to your inbox every week. That's all for us today. This week's What on Earth team includes Danielle Piper, Nick Logan, Jennifer Wilson, Vivian Luck, Rachel Sanders, Matthias Wolfson, and Molly Siegel. And special thanks again to Joan Weber at the Audio Documentary Unit. I'm Laura Lynch. Thank you for listening.
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4: The puck may have dropped on the playoffs, but the news doesn't stop for hockey. I'm Brittany Greenslade, host of CBC Winnipeg News at 6. 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
5: Coming up next, it's Up to Speed. Ontario's Auditor General says AI note-taking tools offered to Ontario doctors can hallucinate information, miss key details, and make big errors. We'll hear from Doctors Manitoba about how AI programs are being used in your appointments.
6: From CBC News, The World This Hour, I'm Kaz Boivin. A retired Mountie has been found not guilty of committing foreign interference on behalf of China. BC Supreme Court Justice Martha Devlin said the Crown failed to prove its case against William Miker, who says he feels relieved.
7: Appreciate that the smartest person in the room was the judge. She got to hear the entirety of the evidence and came up with the proper decision, so I'm very grateful.
6: Prosecutors had accused Miker of leading a campaign of coercion against a person who is targeted by Beijing. Chinese authorities had accused that alleged target of fraud worth hundreds of millions of dollars. The justice said, however, circumstantial evidence presented left reasonable doubt that Miker was guilty. CBC News has learned Alberta and Ottawa are close to agreeing on industrial carbon pricing. This is a key measure in bringing down Canada's greenhouse gas emissions and one that had become a point of contention in their energy negotiations. David Thurton has more.
8: $130 per ton might not mean a whole lot to most, but in the world of energy and climate politics, it's everything. The hope has always been that having a strong enough carbon price would force big polluters, including in the oil sands, to slash emissions. Sources not authorized to speak publicly tell CBC both Prime Minister Mark Carney and Alberta Premier Daniel Smith are close to resolving the dispute that has been at the center of energy negotiations. Right now, Alberta's effective carbon price sometimes hovers at $20 per ton. According to sources, Alberta has agreed to raise it to $130 per ton by 2040. But that is way below where the carbon price was supposed to be by then, at least $170 a ton, which means the Carney government is likely weakening another national climate policy. David Thornton, CBC News, Ottawa.
6: Ontario is asking 7 more people to self-isolate due to the risk of hantavirus. The province's health ministry says they are considered low-risk contacts. That means they likely came into contact with one or more of Ontario's 3 high-risk individuals who are currently isolating as well. In British Columbia and Alberta, another 6 people are isolating. Health officials say no Canadians are presently showing any symptoms of hantavirus. They add that the overall risk to the public is still low. In British Parliament this morning, King Charles delivered a speech laying out that government's priorities, including changes to education, health, and the courts. But it's not clear if Prime Minister Keir Starmer will be around long enough to see them through. He's still facing pressure after last week's disastrous local elections. Starmer met with his ministers today, warning that a challenge to his leadership would plunge the Labour Party into chaos. This challenge is expected to be launched by Health Secretary Wes Streeting as early as tomorrow. Hamilton and Las Vegas are getting new hockey teams. It's part of the Professional Women's Hockey League's rapid expansion plans. And as Jamie Strachan tells us, more announcements could be on the way.
9: The Professional Women's Hockey League is growing again. PWHL officials announced today the league will be adding expansion teams in Hamilton and Las Vegas for the 2026-27 season. The league is expected to add an additional team before next season, bringing the total to 12 teams. The PWHL launched with 6 teams in 2024. Hamilton will be the league's 3rd franchise in the province of Ontario, joining Toronto and Ottawa. Vancouver is the 4th Canadian team. It joined the league along with Seattle last season. The PWHL has played neutral site games in many different markets, but never before in Las Vegas. PWHL teams are owned by a single ownership group backed by billionaire Mark Walter. And today's announcement comes as an all-Canadian battle for the league's championship trophy gets underway between Ottawa and Montreal. Jamie Strachan, CBC News, Toronto.
6: 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For CBC News, I'm Kaz Bovin.
5: Good afternoon, Manitoba. 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I'm Chloe Friesen, and this is Up to Speed.

Thanks for joining us on this Wednesday afternoon. Coming up on the show, it's National Nursing Week, and here in Manitoba, today is Indigenous Nurses Day. Coming up, we will hear more about the important role that Indigenous nurses have in our healthcare system and the challenges they still face on the job today. As well, the PWHL is making history with an all-Canadian Walter Cup final, and they're adding two new teams. We will get more on both of those stories coming up, but first, Ontario's Auditor General says AI note-taking tools offered to Ontario doctors can hallucinate information, miss key details, and make big errors. We'll hear from Doctors Manitoba about how AI programs are being used in your appointments. Stay tuned.

0: CBC's Julie Buckingham is with us today for a look at news headlines.
1: A 46-year-old man is charged with manslaughter. It comes after the death of a popular chef and volunteer, Cameron Hewley. RCMP say the two men were at a party in the RM of St. Anne and did not know each other. Winnipeg's mayor says the federal government is cutting this city another check. It is an additional $4 million to build more homes here. These and other stories coming up when I'm back at 3:30.
0: Thank you very much, Julie.
1: See you then.
0: That is CBC's Julie Buckingham. I'm Chloe Friesen, joined by Joshua Ty Fair behind the boards this afternoon, and Dylan Longhurst is our show director today. Dylan will join us with a look at the commute shortly, but first, taking a peek at our weather forecasting current conditions. Beautiful day out there. 23 degrees right now in downtown Winnipeg. I should say that is the airport, but it's the same in downtown Winnipeg. Partly cloudy, similar conditions in Brandon, actually warmer in Brandon, 26 at the moment at the airport, partly cloudy, a bit cooler in the north, Thompson, 14 degrees at the moment and partly cloudy. CBC weather specialist Riley Lachuk will join us later this hour for a full look at your weather forecast. Dylan Longhurst has popped into the studio for an initial look at the commute. Hello, Dylan.
2: Hey, Chloe. Still, of course, very early to have a snapshot of the full commute right now. It although looks pretty busy with traffic moving around, especially for pedestrians, though. Lots of people out enjoying a nice walk today, just getting outside and actually finally soaking up some of that sunshine. Lovely day if you can do so, and roll down those windows as well, because it's great out there on the roads. Hopefully it's great for you as well. But if you see something getting in your way today, let us know by calling 204-788-3093.
0: AI note-taking tools used by Ontario doctors hallucinated information and generated errors. That's according to a new report by that province's Auditor General during a larger probe into AI use across public services. In testing, evaluators found the AI systems fabricated information, missed key details like drug names, or made treatment suggestions on its own. Ontario's Minister of Public and Business Service Delivery and Procurement says the errors pointed out in the report were only found during the testing phase of this process and that AI scribe systems are designed to save physicians time. AI note-taking programs are used by some Manitoba doctors as well, but Doctors Manitoba says your physician is still in the driver's seat. Dr. Nichelle Desilets is board chair and past president of Doctors Manitoba. As well, she's a family physician in Neepawa who has tried out an AI scribe herself. Welcome to the show, Dr. Desilets.
3: Hi, thanks for having me.
0: So some of our listeners may have heard their doctor talk about using an AI scribe during appointments. What does that mean? What's happening?
3: So an AI scribe is a type of technology and artificial intelligence that uses natural language processing to help doctors capture information from the interaction and summarize it for the chart later. This is relatively new technology, and it has a ton of potential to free up doctors' time in the clinical encounter. But the bottom line is that doctors are still responsible for the accuracy of the documentation that we do.
0: So what does that look like? You've used some of these services or programs before. What do you do after an appointment is over?
3: So oftentimes it takes a few minutes for the scribe to put out the transcription or the summary of the visit. So in my practice, I tend to take breaks throughout the day to review those scribe outputs, edit them, and then save them in the patient's chart. Different doctors will do it in a different way, but it allows me to batch the work that I do so that I can stay on time.
0: Have you ever experienced similar issues to what we heard out of Ontario?
3: I have not. I think physicians are doing their due diligence with reviewing their notes. Those notes are what we use to provide continuity of care. And we know that some of our colleagues, you know, who are also caring for the same patients are going to rely on those notes. And so we take that responsibility seriously. To be quite honest, I've seen the similar type of issues arise even before AI scribes were in play. the medical system has long used dictation and transcription systems where, for example, you would speak directly into a speaker and the computer would transcribe what you say. But, computers and this technology often misses medical terminology. So I've received some, x-ray reports and ultrasound reports with some pretty funny typos in them.
0: Why use an AI scribe compared to those dictation software? Is it better, in your opinion?
3: I think it depends on the clinical situation and the physician. There are certainly some examples of where straight dictation is more efficient. So, for example, most surgeons will dictate an operative report that is exactly what they say that gets printed out on the paper. In more dynamic interactions, like in my family medicine clinic or perhaps in the emergency room, there's a lot of information that's being exchanged. Some of it is very clinically important. Some of it is not as clinically important, but important for building and maintaining rapport. And the purpose of AI scribes is to capture all of that information and condense it into the information that is relevant to the documentation of that clinical encounter and save the physician time, during and after the encounter.
0: Did it surprise you at all to hear the news out of Ontario? This was with programs that were being tested, but did it surprise you at all that they were running into these issues?
3: I'm not terribly surprised. This was a testing phase. I don't think there's been any specific or thorough auditing of true patient encounters to assess, the errors being made there. And more importantly, did the attending physician catch them on their review before signing them off? And I think, it's important to note that these scribes are not perfect, and but physicians do have a responsibility to review them before finalizing them. And I don't know that that was captured in this report. So I'm not surprised, but I'm also not too worried.
0: Are AI tools regulated for doctors in Canada? How do you go about choosing which scribe tool to use?
3: So it's an emerging area of technology. And as we know, the healthcare system is stretched pretty thin and everyone's looking for areas of efficiency where they can find it. There are many, many AI scribes, as well as other similar technologies available to physicians. In Canada, there are approximately 9 vendors that have been vetted by Canada Health InfoWay, which is a nonprofit national initiative. And those 9 have been vetted to ensure that they meet privacy laws in Canada. Now, physicians can, in private practice especially, can choose to use whatever scribe they wish, if they wish to do so. But there are some that have been vetted by an independent third party that is Canada specific. And we all have a responsibility, regardless of our scribe use, to maintain patient confidentiality.
0: What sort of questions do you either wish patients were asking or are available for patients to ask when it comes to AI use during their appointments?
3: So patients should know that the recording of their visit is unlikely to be saved. It's a question that they can ask. Some software does save it for future reference by the physician.

0: with the origin of that technology. In terms of in facilities, there's moves for entire hospitals to approve scribes that are permissible and recommended in those institutions. And we've also developed a toolkit to help physicians choose if and which AI scribe they want to look into and to become familiar with the rules and the expectations around doing that. So I think we're well on our way.
1: Dr. Desilets, I really appreciate your time this afternoon. Thank you.
0: Thank you very much.
1: Dr. Nichelle Desilets is board chair and past president of Doctors Manitoba.

0: While staying on the topic of healthcare, this week is National Nurses Week. But in Manitoba, it's also known as Indigenous Nurses Day. It's aimed to recognize the important role of First Nations, Métis, and Inuit nurses in our healthcare system. Melanie McKinnon is the executive director of Ungamazin, the Indigenous Institute of Health and Living at the University of Manitoba. She's also played a key role in improving the health and well-being of First Nations. Welcome to the show, Melanie.
1: Good afternoon. So nice to be with you, Chloe.
0: So Melanie, this year's theme for Indigenous Nurses Day is Power of Nurses to Transform Health. What does that mean to you?
1: Well, it's interesting. When I think about the word power, it's got some historical context and consequences from a position of power over, power onto. When we think about the colonial constructs we've all lived through and continue to, from including a policy perspective. In these past few years, I've learned to embrace the word power from a generative aspect, to be not abusive, to be inclusive, and to situate ourselves in that positionality of taking back our autonomy, our authority, and our responsibility in caring for ourselves.
0: Melanie, I want to ask about your career, because I neglected to mention you were a nurse. You're not practicing anymore, but can you tell us more about why you wanted to become a nurse in the first place?
1: Absolutely. And it seems so long ago, as I'm celebrating my 30th anniversary from graduating from the University of Manitoba.
0: Oh, congratulations.
1: Thank you. And happy to be a senior staff member within the Rady Faculty of Health Sciences, and somewhat feel like I've come full circle. But nursing and caring for our communities was always an interest of mine. I think I actually wanted to become a pediatrician when I was 12 years old. And in my first year of nursing, I realized very quickly I landed in the right career.
0: What did you love about it when you were practicing?
1: Well, if I think back to those early years, probably more timid and afraid than confident. You know, it's pretty overwhelming to have people's health and their lives in your hands. And I was always very blessed to have incredible mentors, whether they be more senior nurses or physicians or other allied health professionals in my corner. That continue to hold my hand today. And I think that is one of the most beautiful things about our healthcare professions, including nursing, is how we take care of each other.
0: What about the challenges when you were first beginning?
1: Well, unfortunately, I would say that some of those challenges that I experienced as a frontline nurse are still in existence today. I remember being struck by the consequences or the barriers of different healthcare policies, and how they didn't necessarily support the patient's journey or, just the more cumbersome navigation for our patients and our community members to get the care that they deserved in a timely manner. And that was very early on in my career, I realized that these systems of indifference or these structures of indifference are colonial constructs that not any of us built that are working within the systems today. They're, well

0: were 60 years old from the beginning of Medicare, but we inherited them. That degree of frustration, which many of my colleagues still face on a day-to-day basis today, really was the catalyst for me to work in more leadership and policy and governance roles, to be able to make that difference and look at constructing policies that are more enabling than disabling or putting up barriers to care and to support our health workforce.
1: What role do you see Indigenous nurses playing specifically in promoting health and healing practices for Indigenous communities?
0: Well, I've always said that Indigenous nurses have to know more than the average or non-Indigenous nurse. We have to know all of the federal policies, legislation, and regulations, whether that be the Indian Act, the Canada Health Act, and certainly the policies within the Indigenous Services Canada. We have to know all of our provincial legislation and regulatory bodies and associations and unions, and that interjurisdictional lens supports how we help our clients navigate. We also have to teach our peers and our allies about anti-Indigenous racism, about cultural safety. We are strong in our social justice advocacy because we have no choice but to be. And we are also relatives. We are also granddaughters and grandsons and nieces and nephews of many of the people that we care for.
1: Do you think the Manitoba healthcare system has created enough room for Indigenous nurses to balance the science of Western medicine with traditional healing practices?
0: I think we are in the early stages and there's some emergence of that. You know, there are tensions within that area because many of our mainstream organizations either don't understand traditional medicine and our practices. And we have to remember that we are also in, as I mentioned, this colonial construct of, you know, taking example, a regulatory body who did their apology this morning and it's appreciated, but we still have a ways to go. You know, if you want to regulate traditional medicine, then I don't know a medicine man in my sphere or circle of influence that's going to let the government do that. And so there's going to be those tensions that have been in existence for quite some time. There's reasons for this because, as you know, and not too far history, ceremonies and our medicines were banned. And so there's a lot of mistrust.
1: Melanie, what's your advice to Indigenous students or just Indigenous people in general who are interested in becoming a nurse or might be in nursing school already?
0: Well, I get the opportunity to talk to nursing students quite a bit throughout the year. And my message has been the same all of these decades, in that nursing offers the most comprehensive, satisfying, gratifying, opportunistic career that I think many of our health professions offer. You know, whether that be starting in the community or the clinic, right up through to the C-suite as executives and on boards and everything in between, as policy analysts to leaders and managers and program designers, functional designers for new capital projects, where nurses are working alongside architects and engineers. It's a fascinating career, and I want everybody to be a nurse.
1: Melanie, I really appreciate your time this afternoon. Thank you so much for joining us.
0: Thank you for having me. And just one last shout out, happy Nurses Week to all of my colleagues and peers, and happy Indigenous Nurses Day to all of my relatives in care.
1: That was Melanie McKinnon, Executive Director of Ongamazin, the Indigenous Institute of Health and Healing from the University of Manitoba. As you heard, today is Indigenous Nurses Day.

0: That is Donna Mayer out of Winnipeg with Survivor. You're listening to Up to Speed on CBC Radio 1. And coming up, we will speak with the manager of The Village Lab, an HIV research center investigating the societal conditions that contribute to high rates of infection among vulnerable populations here in Manitoba. But first, show director Dylan Longhurst joins us in the studio again for an update on the commute. How's it going out there?
1: Pretty good, actually. I'm just looking at the window here at Portage and Spence and seeing a lot of windows rolled down.
0: Yeah.
1: Enjoying the nice weather today.
0: It's lovely. Sitting at 23 degrees in the downtown.
1: Yeah, it's nice. Great day to get outside. I'm hearing nothing really slowing people down out there on the road so far, so hopefully that means it's good. But there may be something slowing you down. If that is the case, let us know by calling 204-788-3093.
0: Thank you very much, Dylan. And if you're a hockey fan, you want to keep on listening to Up to Speed. Women's professional hockey is taking root in Las Vegas and Hamilton starting next season. We will hear about the PWHL expansion and, of course, the All-Canadian Finals matchup, which includes some Manitobans. We'll hear that story after your CBC local news.
2: This is CBC News. Good afternoon. I'm Julie Buckingham in downtown Winnipeg at 3:30. Partly cloudy, although it has become much more clear in the last little bit. 23 degrees. Clear tonight. Windy, the low of 11. A break in the case in the death of a popular Manitoba chef and community volunteer. The CBC's Matt Humphrey brings us the latest.
3: Royal Canadian Mounted Police say a man is facing charges in connection with Cameron Hewley's death. Mounties say on May 3rd, they learned Hewley and a man not known to him were both at a social get-together outside a home in the rural municipality of St. Anne. Investigators determined there was a fight among those there, leading to Hewley being hurt and ultimately to his death in hospital later. Hewley was described as a loving father and brother who spent more than 20 years in the culinary field. He represented Canada in multiple international cooking competitions. He also volunteered with the local police and fire departments in St. Anne. 46-year-old Jeff Winness was arrested yesterday on account of manslaughter and released on conditions. Matt Humphrey, CBC News, Winnipeg.
2: The city of Winnipeg is getting millions more from Ottawa for new housing. Mayor Scott Gillingham explains why there's additional funding.
4: Because we have been successful in meeting our targets, the federal government is giving the city of Winnipeg another $4 million to continue to invest. With that $4 million, we'll be able to incentivize developers to get another 150 units of housing built.
2: Gillingham says the goal is just over 14,000 new places to live be built by the end of the year. He says we continue to meet targets to get money from the Federal Housing Accelerator Fund. As of this week, the city reports over 12,000 new building permits have been approved. Meantime, Mayor Gillingham says the city is in the process of seizing 48 vacant and derelict properties. In December, council ordered staff to use its power of taking title without compensation more often. Daryl Warren of William White Neighborhood Association supports the effort, but insists more needs to be done.
5: It's a good thing to be doing, but they have to act quicker. We need to go ahead and clean these properties up like this because it's just another temptation for whoever's setting these fires to come back and set them back on fire again.
2: Warren says repeat fires are draining emergency resources and causing people in the neighborhood to leave. Yesterday, firefighters responded to 7 blazes in just hours, most of them at vacant homes, including one on Power Street, which had multiple blazes in recent years. First Nations here say a court ruling sends a clear message Canada and Manitoba mismanaged child welfare. Chief Justice Glenn Joyal found the governments breached constitutionally protected rights to self-governance, leading to a gross overrepresentation of Indigenous children in the child welfare system. Pimichikamak Cree Nation Chief David Monius says it's not about money.
6: There's no dollar amount. And we haven't discussed the dollar amounts in terms of what this looks like, because it's not about money. It's not about money. It's about doing what is right. It's about children's lives and being able to allow First Nations to take care of their own.
2: The two levels of government have 30 days to decide if they want to appeal the ruling. Monius is asking them both to stop fighting and sit down with them to find solutions. Manitoba's College of Registered Nurses says it is sorry for its role in healthcare discrimination. CEO Deb Elias apologized today, saying it had and continues to have a role in systemic racism against First Nations, Inuit, and Métis. She says in 1913, Manitoba became the first province to recognize registered nursing as a profession.
7: However, this recognition came about in a way that further privileged colonial Western perspectives with devastating impacts. Registered nurses were present in colonial systems such as residential schools, in Indian hospitals, and past health and social programs that caused grievous physical, cultural, and spiritual harm.
2: Elias says the regulatory body didn't try to change the systems to lessen harm, which she adds is a responsibility of all health providers. This fall, the University of St. Boniface will have room for 30 more future nurses. The province is providing 4 years of funding for more spots, which will bring the total number of students for 2026 to 75. Daniel Gagné is dean of the program.
8: We're the only one that's offered totally in French, so when our students graduate, they are fluent, they're bilingual, they can offer services in French. Most students, when they graduate, 97% of our students do offer French services in their career.
2: The province wants to ensure there's enough RNs for healthcare facilities designated as francophone and bilingual. USB says there's been a significant increase in people applying for the education. That is the CBC News from Winnipeg, your next local news at 4:30.
0: Thank you very much, Julie.
2: See you then.
0: That is CBC's Julie Buckingham. I'm Chloe Friesen. You're listening to Up to Speed, and we are now joined by CBC weather specialist Riley Lehchuk. Riley, sunshine as you promised.
9: Mm-hmm. Nice sunny one out there.
0: Beautiful.
9: We'll round up to 24 degrees.
0: Okay.
9: In Winnipeg this hour. 26s through Dauphin, Swan River, Brandon, into Melitta. So very warm day. Even into the teens for places like Thompson this afternoon. So getting into some, not just spring-like, but more summer-like temperatures this afternoon. We will get into some warmer air tomorrow as well. But the big story across the south tomorrow will be the wind, with some very windy conditions expected. I was talking a bit yesterday and about the anticipated wind in Saskatchewan with a special weather statement on the other side of the border for up to 110 kilometer an hour gusts through
0: the
9: day.
0: That's right.
9: Looking at gusts in Manitoba tomorrow, 50 gusting 70.
0: Okay, so that's beyond kite flying weather.
9: Yeah. Windy conditions. I know a number of municipalities have introduced burn bans in anticipation of some of this, not just because of the wind, but because of the dry weather. So take extreme caution tomorrow, because any little fire could get out of hand very, very quickly when you're dealing with winds like that. So that fire danger rating from Natural Resources Canada in southwestern Manitoba, parts of Westman in the extreme range for tomorrow. So keep that in mind. Doesn't mean there isn't a risk of fire breaking out elsewhere in the province, but just elevated risk in parts of western Manitoba tomorrow. Looking at 22 degrees in Winnipeg, slim chance of showers around and just after the noon hour tomorrow. Then I think we're back into some sunny breaks again by the time we get into the later afternoon. Still cloud hangs around into Friday, 18 degrees. West wind still gusting to 60 as we get through the day Friday. Into Saturday, mix of sun and clouds. That'll be sort of the bright spot into the weekend. And then another area of low pressure pushes into the province as we get Sunday into Monday. This looks a little bit more promising for some moisture, at least for the south, as we get through the back half of the long weekend and into early next week.
0: Thank you so much, Riley.
9: You're welcome.
0: That is CBC weather specialist Riley Lehchuk. He will return with an update and another look at your weather forecast in about an hour's time. Dylan Longhurst joins us once again. Any changes on the commute?
1: Nothing specific we've been hearing and no calls so far, but I do want to mention, because it's been a problem spot for a little while and it will remain so for a little while longer, Watt and Nairn and construction ongoing in that area, constantly seeing backups in that neighborhood due to that construction. So something to keep in mind, but at this point, I don't think I am sharing anything new with you because it's been that way for a little while now. Otherwise, not much else we're hearing about the commute today. Lovely day to get outside. If you want to let us know, you know, how your commute has been, whether you're walking, biking, busing, driving on a day like today, you can give us a call. That number is 204-788-3093.

0: If you've been tuned in to CBC Radio 1, you might remember that last week, the province declared HIV a public health emergency. Manitoba has some of the highest rates in the country, roughly 3.5 times higher than the national rate. The Village Lab is a research center here in Manitoba that has been looking into factors contributing to this. They're exploring what makes Indigenous, Black, African, and Caribbean populations more vulnerable to HIV and other sexually transmitted and bloodborne infections. Melissa Morris is the manager of the Village Lab. She's a Métis researcher with a background in community-based and Indigenous research. Welcome to the show, Melissa.
1: Hello, thanks for having me.
0: Were you surprised at all when Manitoba declared HIV a public health emergency?
1: No, I don't think any of us really working in the field were surprised. We've been hearing about the raise of HIV rates in Manitoba for many years. We knew it was infecting Indigenous people, people that use drugs, and houseless people, and people with chronic mental health conditions quite severely. And I think this definitely didn't come to a surprise to us.
0: The Village Lab, it does research, but you take a different perspective. How would you describe that perspective?
1: Yeah, so really at the core of the Village Lab, we're guided by social justice and human rights. And we have a strong commitment to decolonization, equity, diversity, and inclusion. So this really means that we partner with community. Community really takes the lead in our research. For example, on our Indigenous HIV Duda project, we partnered with Gani Kanichuk in the Minipamatsuan Sexual Wellness Lodge. Our lab is led by Indigenous elder, Dr. Albert McLeod. And we're also led by our lab director, Dr. Rusty Solomonov.
0: What difference do you think it makes to be in community and hearing stories firsthand compared to just taking a look at the stats?
1: Yeah, I think that its impact is a lot greater. I think really when people share their stories and experiences surrounding accessing care and really how the systems impact them. And that's shared back with the community and stakeholders. It has a greater impact than just numbers in front of you.
0: I want to talk about one of the studies that you have going. It's, I'm going to do my best here. It's an Anishinaabe word, Debwe Tomoan. It's a word meaning truth. What have the findings of the Debwe Tomoan study been specifically?
1: Yeah, so currently we're just wrapping up our data collection. We've had some inductive themes pulled out. So themes that have emerged from people's stories that they've been sharing with us. And some of those findings with the Indigenous relatives that we interviewed were shared recently at the FINISM Anti-Indigenous Racism Conference. And some of those preliminary findings, we're seeing that there's a lot of colonial surveillance, colonial governance, and colonial control that's been happening in systems such as housing, CFS, healthcare, and even the justice system.
0: I know that there was a story that was mentioned in this report that said that people aren't necessarily accessing treatment because of fear that they'll interact with CPS, or CFS, I should say, and their children would be taken away. Is that correct?
1: That is correct. A lot of times people act outside of people's best interests, right? Living with HIV does not impact being a mother at all. So the surveillance within systems, surveillance that doesn't need to happen for people living with HIV, makes it so that people feel like they're going to have their children taken away because, from what we've heard, these are experiences that people have been having.
0: Based on your research, what sort of interventions or measures for HIV or other STBBIs would work better? What would make people feel more comfortable seeking out care?
1: Well, our previous research study, the Katawe Project, looked at the role of Indigenous HIV doulas in the care continuum. And this intervention was funded at Gani Kanichuk's Minipamatsuan Sexual Wellness Lodge. Now, this intervention looks at more of a relational kinship-based care instead of, you know, saying, oh, you've tested positive, you need to get on treatment, but not really providing any information or somebody to walk alongside you. So this is really for people that are newly diagnosed. And they just need some support, you know, support talking to their family about their diagnosis, support, you know, maybe accessing healthcare, knowing what treatment is and why treatment is so important, how they can reach an undetectable viral load and therefore be untransmittable. You know, just really providing information and walking alongside people.
0: And you use the word doula. This is a word that we commonly hear when it comes to birth, or more recently, we've heard of death doulas, but HIV doulas, that's new.
1: That is new. So about 5 years ago, the manager of the Minipamatsuan Sexual Wellness Launch, Laverne Gervais, and an Indigenous birth doula, Candace Newman, started working on the Indigenous HIV doula idea. And it would be similar to a birth doula, where it's a huge life transition to be diagnosed with HIV, similar to having a child. And people really just need some support, information, somebody to walk alongside them, connect them to community services, but also cultural care. So this project really stemmed out of their ideas and some ideas. Some groups that had come out of New York doing HIV doula work. So this was an Indigenous spin on that.
0: I've heard that you yourself do this work as an HIV doula. What impact have you seen it make in people's lives?
1: You know, so part of my role as an Indigenous HIV doula is providing once a month sharing circles for people living with HIV. And these sharing circles connect people to cultural care. They connect people to other people living with HIV that are experiencing some of the same factors such as stigma. But we also laugh, you know, eat food together and drum. So it's a really important space of relationality and community care.
0: What do you think? We'll just keep it at one thing, but what's the one main thing that you think Manitoba could start doing right now that would help address the HIV public health emergency?
1: Well, we definitely need an influx of services, and the services need to be community-based. The power needs to go back to the community to take care of the community. I've heard from multiple of my Indigenous kukums and Indigenous leaders in the community that we already know how to take care of our community. And really what we need is that support, the infrastructure, the funding to make it happen. And I really think that that's the way. Obviously, with the recent release of the public health emergency, is that systems aren't doing their jobs, right? They aren't making people feel safe, want to engage in them. So we definitely need a different approach. And I think that community all along knows how to take care of community. They just need that power put back in their hands.
0: Melissa, thank you so much for sharing this with us this afternoon.
1: Thank you.
0: That was Melissa Morris, the manager of the Village Lab and HIV and STBBI Research Center. It's become known as swipe fatigue, the idea that dating apps feel like a game where everyone is a commodity. Now, companies behind the apps are trying to address the issue with new features. CBC's Jason Osler explores whether it gets to the heart of the matter.
2: The word swipe is now synonymous with dating apps, and in part an expression of the feeling that it's all a game. Here are snippets from several CBC stories on the subject over the years.
3: Like dating app lingo. If you don't like something, you swipe left on it.
4: Some even say they swipe their way to what they hope will be lifelong love.
5: Dating apps can feel like a game. Swiping left or right, matching and unmatching.
2: Dating app companies are taking note of that feeling, with one of the big ones announcing a change. Here's Bumble's Whitney Wolf Hurd speaking with Axios.
6: We are going to be saying goodbye to the swipe and hello to something that I believe is revolutionary for the category, and I'm very excited about it.
2: Wolf Hurd didn't explain what would replace swiping, but the speculation is it will be artificial intelligence features that make matching more personalized and, in theory, better.
7: I understand the discomfort people feel about swiping. It's very dismissive.
2: Lucia O'Sullivan is a professor and chair of the Department of Psychology at the University of New Brunswick, who studies sex and dating.
7: And it's a very superficial judgment of someone who is a thorough, fundamental human being who has a life and has relationships and experiences and interesting traits and annoying habits, just like all of us. And we're complex.
2: Other apps are making their own changes with the goal of de-gamifying the user experience. Hinge just introduced a feature called Date Ideas. Users create three different first date options they prefer, and other users can see them. The company says it's in the name of skipping all the endless likes and clicks and getting people to meet in person. Tinder, the company that invented the swipe, isn't doing away with it, but is also leaning into AI features to improve matching. That includes the option to let the app access your camera roll and music to help better determine your personality and interests. But will any changes or new features help? Well, I hit the streets to hear what people in the dating scene think.
8: Even if apps are doing like, you know, if you are a Capricorn, here are the people who have a good sign or whatever. It's still an app that you are trying to find someone through.
9: If you think that changing this feature will make it less objectifying and make people less of a numerical value, make it less of a game, 100%, make it less of a game.
10: I stopped using any dating app completely. As long as people don't change, it's going to stay the same because no one's being present. I think that's the issue.
2: Lucia O'Sullivan agrees.
7: The fundamental issues, I think, are the same, that we're avoiding actual effort and face-to-face interaction.
2: She says there isn't a new feature out there to meaningfully address that fact.
7: Ultimately, you can impress people with new gimmicks, but at the end of the day, you're asking essentially an AI program to guess what my favorite traits are going to be and features in a person, and please just find that person for me.
2: O'Sullivan says her research shows that people are expressing a greater interest in ditching apps and meeting in person, but she acknowledges dating apps aren't going away because many singles feel like they have to use them. And it will take a group effort to overcome that feeling.
7: It's just going to take a level of collective willpower, I think, to give these things up. But on the individual level, like, people can get together with friends still. That's what I would advise anyone who wants to break out, is just start saying yes to things.
2: But that's not what dating apps want, as they introduce new features to try to convince us it's less of a game and more of a match. For CBC Radio, I'm Jason Osler.
0: 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I'm Chloe Friesen. The Professional Women's Hockey League is making history.
11: A rolling puck goes to the corner. 3 seconds to go. Stepanek throws it towards the net. It's over! Report Taylor Victoire!
0: That's the sound of last night when the Montreal Victoire beat the Minnesota Frost. The win means, for the first time, two Canadian teams, Ottawa and Montreal, are battling for the PWHL title. This also means two Manitobans are going head-to-head, Jocelyn Larocque leading the Ottawa Charge and Katie Taven with the Victoire. But the news doesn't stop there. Today, the PWHL announced it's adding two new teams to the roster next season. Joining me now for her insight is hockey analyst and two-time Olympic gold medalist Cheryl Pounder. Welcome to the show, Cheryl.
12: Thanks for having me, Chloe. It's an exciting day, and it's going to be an exciting series with this all-Canadian matchup. I'm looking forward to it. I think it's going to be highly entertaining, and it's going to be physical.
0: So, fun fact, in Winnipeg, when the takeover tour came here earlier this year, these were the two teams that Winnipeg got a preview of.
12: I know, and I was actually on the call that game, and Winnipeg did a fantastic job, I might add, and which brings us back to more overtime. So I would suspect that this series is going to bring overtime. And interesting, though, in Ottawa's regular season matchups, they've had four regular season wins all time against Montreal, but three playoff wins. So if you think about that, this matchup is going to be really, really interesting. But the fan bases are something that's exciting for me. I mean, very, very passionate Montreal fan base out of Place Belle. And in Ottawa at the CTC, you know, where I will be, you know, at ice level between the benches, it's deafening. I mean, it is incredible. And the party buses are going to be going back and forth because it's not too far to get to either spot. So I think it's going to bring a lot of hype and energy to both arenas. And I think this one's going to go the distance. I think we're hitting a game five.
0: Looking at the year's matchup, which team do you think has a stronger lineup? Is it possible to say?
12: Yeah, it's really difficult to say because if you look at finishing fourth was Ottawa during the season and Montreal was first. Regular season goes out the window when you hit the playoffs, though. But the interesting aspect of this matchup is when you finish first in the PWHL, and many people probably don't know this sort of rule that the PWHL has, is that the first place team gets to choose their opponent, the third or fourth seed. And so they didn't take Ottawa, who was the fourth seed at that time. So they felt, you know, strongly enough that Ottawa was a physical team. They were fast. They played off the rush. So there was a number of reasons why, I would imagine. So now we're getting this matchup. So if I look at it sort of from an outside lens, I would say, okay, you look at the goaltending. You've got Amarné Dubé on one side. So for people who don't know, the front runner in the crease for Canada for a number of years, outstanding goaltending, going head-to-head with Gwenna Phillips, who just won an Olympic gold medal herself. She wasn't in the crease, but she has been at a world championship. And she was the reigning MVP from last year's playoffs. So when you think about that, your goaltending matchup is just, it's just going to be outstanding. But then the Victoires have Poulin, and she's always sort of that X factor, even though she's playing on one leg, she's injured right now. She's just so clutch, right? So I look at this matchup and I say to myself, from the back ends up to the front, the secondary is doing a nice job of putting up numbers. I think this could come down to, you know, whether Montreal has the home ice advantage. And in the short-term series, you know, can you get out of the gate quickly with your opening two games? And if it goes five, you come back to your home barn.
0: I cannot wait for the series to begin. But I do want to move to some more PWHL news. The league announcing they will be expanding to Hamilton, Ontario, and Las Vegas. Do you think these are the right cities, in your opinion?
12: I guess time will tell, right? It's interesting. I was surprised by Hamilton, and I would say surprised not just more because the Scepters are already in existence. Wondering, you know, are they going to take from that fan base? But then at the other side of me says, okay, well, they had a takeover tour game, and a majority of the ticket holders in that game were first-timers, bought their first PWHL ticket.
0: That's interesting.
12: Yeah. And so you also have a corridor. So I live on that corridor. So I know firsthand that it is such a populated corridor in terms of the women's game. And so when you look at, you know, St. Catharines and Stony Creek and Grimsby, and then you go, you know, even London and Brantford and Guelph. And so I feel like there is enough market, especially when we're not just talking about women's hockey players anymore. You know, there's grandmas and grandpas. I mean, my mom, my 80-year-old mother, is making the trek to Ottawa to watch game number three. Let's put it that way.
0: Love that. So
12: when you think about it, there's that with a new facility. So, and you also think about costs, right? So I think that I'm not surprised. Like, I was a little bit surprised in terms of being so close to Toronto, but not surprised in terms of the wealth of the corridor and the population that they have playing.
0: What about Vegas? Yeah.
12: Oh, man, I'm putting my hand up on this one. Hey, can I go call some games, please? I think that's the allure of it, though. It's Sin City. It's sizzle. It's bright lights. It's the enamor of it, the hospitality. So you think about that. So that's sort of a check. Then you see the Golden Knights, you know, in their first year. After their first year, a lot of people, and I read some of this data, and just that women's hockey, youth sport, the women's and girls in particular, exploded off the page. And I was privy to seeing that working the rivalry series, Canada-US game in Henderson, Nevada in 2022. And I thought, no one's going to be here. It's going to be quiet. You know, this is more to grow the game. And then you walk into the venue, and it was nuts. It was full. It had so many youth hockey participants. So you think about that and sort of the optics on where that's going to go to. What's the trajectory of that? And then you think of T-Mobile Arena. So they have a partnership. You know, the Golden Knights are on board. MGM Resorts International, partners in T-Mobile, are on board. So if you kind of start thinking of it that way, think, yeah, you know, this could be a coveted spot to play. And I always, in the back of my head, think, okay, what about the future? You know, is this there? Because the future of the game and where it's going, because I do think that at some point, the PWHL will likely have divisions. And so if that's the case, are we thinking about where's that next stop? And so I think that that's likely. Yeah. part of the reason why they've come into the fold.
0: Cheryl, I really appreciate your time. And I know here in Winnipeg, we're waiting patiently, but we can keep waiting.
12: I know.
0: Have to say goodbye. Thank you so much for joining us.
12: Thanks for having me.
0: That is Cheryl Pounder, hockey analyst and two-time Olympic gold medalist. Quickly here, Dylan, the commute.
13: Yeah, real quick, heard about a vehicle, a front-end loader, actually, Highway 1 near Plessy heading westbound. Tractors slid off the road there. They're trying to get it back up, but it doesn't seem to be blocking a lane, just on the shoulder, so keep that in mind. Thank you, Rick, for that call. 204-788-3093 for anything on the commute.
0: Thank you very much, Dylan. Lots to come. Stay tuned in to Up to Speed. Up next, the World This Hour.
14: Feel that? 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
16: Before CSI, before Bones, there was no such thing as like a forensic anthropologist lab coat TV hero. Kathy Reichs changed all that. She's the real-life scientist who wrote 24 best-selling novels and basically created a genre. She'll tell you how.
17: From CBC News, The World This Hour, I'm Kaz Boivin. An Alberta judge has quashed a petition seeking support for the province to separate from Canada. Earlier this month, a separatist group had garnered signatures to the enough signatures legally required to put a question of separation from Canada to a referendum. But Alberta Justice Shana Leonard has ruled the provincial government had a duty to consult with First Nations over the potential violation of treaty rights. She says the petition should have never been issued. Pro-separatist groups can still submit future petitions, but the ruling indicates Alberta would first have to launch a formal consultation with First Nations. Canada is still on alert for cases of hantavirus infection in the wake of the outbreak on the cruise ship MV Hondius. More people in Ontario have been asked to self-isolate, while six people across BC and Alberta are also in quarantine. Lauren Pelly has the details.
18: Ontario's Ministry of Health has asked seven more people to isolate, though a spokesperson says they're considered low-risk contacts. That's on top of three other Ontario residents who are considered high-risk and are still isolating after direct exposure to this potentially deadly virus.
19: La patiente a aujourd'hui la forme la plus sévère.
18: Meanwhile, in Paris, France, hospital officials say a hantavirus patient there is on life support. There are now nearly a dozen known cases around the world, and experts suspect the outbreak could stretch on for weeks. Still, European health officials say there's no sign hantavirus poses a broader risk to the public. Microbiologist Andreas Hofer.
20: There are no indications that this virus is acting any different from the known virus circulating in some regions of the world.
18: Some scientists also say the outbreak offers a reminder that the world desperately needs a hantavirus vaccine. Lauren Pelly, CBC News, Toronto.
17: A retired Mountie has been found not guilty of committing foreign interference on behalf of China. BC Supreme Court Justice Martha Devlin said the Crown failed to prove its case. William Miker says he's relieved.
21: Appreciate that the smartest person in the room was the judge. She got to hear the entirety of the evidence and came up with a proper decision, so I'm very grateful.
17: Prosecutors had argued Miker of leading a campaign of coercion against a person targeted by Beijing. Chinese authorities accused that person as an alleged target of fraud worth hundreds of millions of dollars. The justice said, however, circumstantial evidence presented in court left reasonable doubt that Miker was guilty. Mexico's president denies that U.S. agents are carrying out targeted assassinations on Mexican soil, but media reports suggest the CIA is escalating its war on cartels, moving from information gathering to lethal action. Jorge Barrera has more from Mexico City.
22: Mexican President Claudia Sheinbaum calls reports that the CIA was involved in a targeted assassination of a drug cartel operative fictions the size of the universe. Imagine the size of the construction of the lies of a report of this size, says Sheinbaum. CNN and the New York Times reported Tuesday that the CIA was linked to the car bombing of a mid-level operative of the Sinaloa cartel. It happened in late March on a highway on the outskirts of Mexico City. Mexico City security analyst David Saucedo believes the reports are plausible given the history of the CIA in Latin America. In April, two U.S. officials, reportedly CIA operatives, died in a car crash following a counter-drug operation in the state of Chihuahua. Jorge Barrera, CBC News, Mexico City.
17: The U.S. Federal Aviation Authority says it will make transponders mandatory on all airport vehicles. That order follows last month's fatal collision at LaGuardia. An Air Canada plane crashed into a fire truck that did not have a transponder. The FAA says it has a fleet of about 1,900 ground vehicles, equipping all of them with transponders. It's expected to cost over $16 million U.S. That is your World This Hour. For CBC News, I'm Kaz Boivin.
0: Good afternoon, Manitoba. 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I'm Chloe Friesen, and this is Up to Speed.

Thanks for joining us on this sunny afternoon. Coming up on the show, it's been more than a decade since the number of insolvencies in Canada have been as high as it is now. CBC Money columnist Bruce Ellery will be here to talk about that as well. It may sound familiar, but the stakes are starting to feel higher than ever. Coming up, hear why it matters that boys are falling behind in school. But first on the show, we will hear from the superintendent of Winnipeg School Division about how students are being affected by heightened open drug use near schools and what the division is doing to address safety concerns. Stay with us.

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1: A former Winnipeg police officer is dodging jail time after admitting to stealing on the job in 2024. A judge today sentenced Matthew Kadanuk to a roughly two-year conditional sentence order. Mounties say they are investigating the discovery of human remains in Riverton, north of Gimli. Officers say they do not know the identity of the deceased yet, and the investigation is ongoing. More local news coming up at 4:30.
0: Thank you so much, Julie.
1: You're welcome.
0: That is CBC's Julie Buckingham. I'm Chloe Friesen. Thanks for tuning in. Joshua Tyfair is our studio technician this afternoon, and Dylan Longhurst is our show director. He will be in the studio shortly for an update on the commute. But first, we're looking at a calm and warm day across the province. Temperatures could top like 27 degrees Celsius in southwestern Manitoba. We're fairly close to that in Brandon, 26, partly cloudy at the moment. In Winnipeg right now, 23. Ooh, just kidding. Bumped up to 24 in downtown Winnipeg. And in Thompson, we're still in the high teens, 15 degrees in Thompson at the airport. We are seeing a significant low moving into the prairies tonight into Thursday. And this is going to bring moisture to northern Manitoba. For the south, this is mainly a wind event. We could see gusts 70 kilometers and above, likely through Thursday. So CBC weather specialist Riley Lechuk will join us to bring us all the details on that, and including how it could impact fires. It's dry out there. It's windy. He'll have all of the advice on that coming up shortly here on the show. Dylan Longhurst, as I mentioned, is here with an update on the commute.
2: Hey there, Chloe. Yeah, still not much to report as we head in into the 4 o'clock hour here. It's, of course, picking up around the downtown and the city as well, but really nothing unusual getting in the way of commuters from what we can tell. That's probably not completely true. There's always something happening out there on the roads, but I'm not informed of it at this time. So if you want to let us know what's happening out there, we would appreciate your call on our commuter line. That number is 204-788-3093.
0: Winnipeg City Councillor Cindy Gilroy has expressed her concern about open drug use in the West End, particularly near Portage and Sherbrooke, and how it's impacting young people going to school in the area.
3: And, you know, Gordon Bell School is right there, and many of these children have to walk by the open drug use or violence that is occurring. So it's definitely a huge concern in the community.
0: Matt Henderson is the superintendent of the Winnipeg School Division. He shared his concerns with CBC's Marcy Marcusa earlier today.
4: It's a concern throughout the whole city and the whole division around addictions, around homelessness, and the impact that it's having on our schools in general. I mean, I live right by Gordon Bell, and so I'm part of the community, and I see it every single day. I'm at schools every day. There is a significant issue with drug dealing and drug use, and it's impacting our school and school communities. By way of example, on one street yesterday, I had three hold and secures because of one incident. So three of my schools were in hold and secure because of an incident outside. Everybody's safe inside, but it is a significant issue.
5: So can you describe what that means, a hold and secure, and what kind of what a nature of a kind of an incident might be as an example that would cause that to happen?
4: Sure. I mean, it could be a number of things, but a hold and secure is when we just make sure all the doors are locked, and they generally are in all of our schools. But it could be anything from there's somebody outside who's really having a difficult time to the Winnipeg Police Service doing a raid of a particular house. It could be a number of things. I mean, we've had principals who have had to resuscitate people on playgrounds. It is the fueling of drugs in our community, which is having a significant impact. And I appreciate Councillor Gilroy coming on and speaking about it and raising it. I think school divisions, we're doing all we can to support our schools and our communities. For instance, at Gordon Bell, we have a partnership with West End Biz, where we have their patrols coming. Where next year we have two community safety hosts from Zucchini Ode who are going to be joining the Gordon Bell staff to help people in the community. And more school divisions are taking on more and more of the yoke of keeping our community together.
5: So it's interesting because Cindy Gorey was talking about, you know, like looking for short-term solutions, like maybe closing bus shelters in the area, so maybe there'll be fewer loitering, or maybe people won't camp out or gather. But she also acknowledged that for her, around the social problems and the drug use, she feels the city has done more to look at and address in the province, you know, homelessness with the strategies, but the actual drug use that happens and the underlying problems that people are struggling with, those things aren't getting enough support. I wonder whether or not you have a thought on that.
4: Many thoughts on that. I think, you know, everyone is trying to bring solutions to the table. So I'm not trying to suggest that anybody's one solution is worse or better. This is a wicked problem. But I think, you know, getting rid of bus shelters is not the solution when we're dealing with the fact that we have organized crime and drug dealers on corners selling drugs to people who are really vulnerable. The solution to me is get rid of the drugs and get rid of the drug dealers. And I know that's a really complex thing to think about, but when I think about the parking lot across from Gordon Bell where the Tim Hortons and Rexall are, and just other corners in like drug dealers are there. They're pervasive and they're willing and able. They're excellent entrepreneurs. And in Winnipeg School Division, when there's a new shipment of $5 syringes in the community, we feel it. And if we're not really ready to talk about getting rid of drug dealers, then we can put band-aids on other things and keep doing that. But we got to get rid of the drugs, and we have to get rid of the gangs, and we have to get rid of the drug dealers.
5: Is it something, Superintendent, that students talk about or raise concerns about in terms of how safe that they feel? Obviously, you've talked about a response, but I wonder what students are saying or their teachers, or if they're not saying it, you know, what their teachers are telling you about what they're saying, right?
4: Yeah, I mean, with my principals, I've got, you know, 150 principals and vice principals, and we talk about this all the time. We have kids stepping over people. And like, that's hugely problematic for a million reasons. One is that we have vulnerable people who, you know, who have lost their dignity. But also it does, you know, at times it does present safety issues for our kids and our staff. And our staff are phenomenal about help supporting people in the community because the community is us. And we have critical partnerships with Bear Clan and with Dungeni Ode and with, you know, countless other organizations where we're in constant communication to support the community. I mean, one of the things, you know, that I find really frustrating is in the mail I got something from the city of Winnipeg saying, hey, school taxes are going up, but the city of Winnipeg municipality has the lowest taxes. And then we see the city crumbling. And I think we need a little bit more of a direct partnership with all levels of government instead of saying, hey, we have lower taxes, but because of that, we're going to offload services to school divisions. And I think that's irresponsible. I think we need people at the table who are really looking at solutions like getting drugs off the streets and getting drug dealers off the streets.
5: In terms of how this problem has changed or progressed, if you think about all of the schools, as you've said, but in the West End specifically as well, how this has changed or escalated these problems outside of schools and I guess just the city by extension. Is it your sense that there's been a shift since COVID? Are we talking the last year for some reason things are escalating as far as drug use and social problems, you know, being seen more out on the streets and outside schools?
4: Well, I mean, look, you work at the CBC.
5: I do.
4: And so we're neighbors, and I live in the community. I think we've seen the gap between rich and poor in Winnipeg widen, but also the impact of methamphetamine and fentanyl has just obliterated the city. And there are, you know, beautiful things happening all the time, magical things happening in the city of Winnipeg. I love this city. It's my city. I'll be here forever and ever and ever. But until we're really wanting to tackle organized crime, where people are walking around with big trucks and wads of money and houses and all that kind of stuff and preying on vulnerable people.

0: those people need to be removed and not be able to sell drugs to vulnerable people.
1: Matt Henderson is the superintendent of the Winnipeg School Division. He was speaking with CBC's Marcy Marcusa. Well, it's a big day for Shania Twain fans. The country star announcing a new album today. Little Miss Twain will be the artist's seventh album. Twain says the album will be an homage to her roots, youth, and her mom. Here's the first single. This is Dirty Rosie.

0: That's new music from Shania Twain. That is the latest single off her upcoming album, Little Miss Twain. That song's called Dirty Rosie, and the album is set to come out this July. You're listening to Up to Speed on CBC Radio 1. I'm Chloe Friesen, coming up to just about 4:20. A new report from Quebec highlights what some may see as a familiar tale. Boys are falling behind their female peers at school. Experts say the trend should concern people across Canada and that the stakes might be even higher than before. CBC senior reporter Deanna Sumanak-Johnson worked on this story, and she joins us now from our Toronto studio. Good afternoon.
1: Good afternoon, Chloe.
0: So what did you find out when you went to Quebec?
1: We wanted to go to Quebec to take a look at this report that came out earlier this spring, looking at the disparities between boys and girls in public schools. It was authored by an outgoing Quebec provincial politician using the provincial records, so the records possessed by the province of Quebec. And it specifically looked at public schools that were not enriched and also obviously not private. So these are schools that about 50% of Quebec children go to. And in these schools, the author argues, the disparities between boys and girls are the greatest. And for example, it notes that 27.1% of boys drop out annually during those later years of high school, as opposed to 19.9% of girls. Both very high numbers, by the way, but the boy one significantly higher. When it comes to, for example, enrollment in those enriched programs within public schools, like the International Business Baccalaureate, only 30%.

0: 75% of kids in these programs were boys. Let's take a look at, for example, proficiency in the French language. This is standardized testing in Quebec schools that's done in high school or around the secondary school time. Only 60% of boys met the provincial benchmark as opposed to over 70% of girls. So this gives you an idea of what we're talking about. We wanted to check, is this happening in other parts of Canada? And is this something that persists after school is done? And so we went to speak to Professor Catherine Heck at Université de Montréal. She is a professor of economics. So she's been looking at this through the economics lens for years. And she said it absolutely is a cross Canada problem. In fact, she said it's happening. It's been noted in many Western countries. And we only need to take a look at the university graduation rates to see this. Have a listen.
1: If boys were graduating as much as girls are graduating from university, we would have over 65,000 more boys obtaining a university-level diploma. So it's a huge number. So it's a large number of boys that are not accessing university and getting a university degree.
0: And she goes on to say that everyone should care about this, that because from a societal point of view, from Canada-wide point of view, you want your population to be as educated as possible, and that people who do have higher education tend to have, in long-term, better health outcomes. They show more resilience if they lose their jobs and they need to retrain. So why would you not want that for your young men as well as your young women?
2: Okay, so the problem may not be new, but the stakes are different and arguably higher. What did people mean by that?
0: I just don't want anybody listening to this conversation to go, wait a second, that was happening when I was in school. This is not news. And I'm aware of that. And it was certainly happening when I was in school. But what is new and what's different are the stakes. So first of all, the disparity does seem to be ticking up. The difference between boys and girls' achievements seems to be a bit bigger than it was, let's say, 20 or 30 years ago. And then secondly, on top of that, the stakes have changed a bit. So parents still worry about the things that they've forever worried about. Is my son going to be able to find a job? Is he going to be a happy, healthy, productive member of society? But on top of that now, they worry about, it kept on coming up in so many interviews we did. They worried that if their boys feel disenfranchised, marginalized, like they don't belong, like school is not a place for them, I'm not smart, I'm not going to be successful, that they then are far more likely to fall prey to negative influences online, specifically the so-called manosphere, which exactly is looking for boys who feel like they need a sense of purpose and identity and belonging. Here's what one dad in Toronto told us.
3: My fear is that if he's not getting the validation at school or in education, he's going to find other places and maybe not the best places, you know, like becoming against institution and against schooling and against education. That's what we don't want for him. And just to find a path that maybe is not the one that we want him to go down.
0: Which I thought was a really interesting point. And you can hear his 1 and 3-year-old hollering in the background. So, you know, they're not teenagers yet or anything, but it's something that him and his wife are already thinking about.
2: Do we know why this is happening?
0: I think that was perhaps the hardest question to answer here because we wanted to get past, you know, some stereotypes and easy answers and pat answers like, well, girls are just better at sitting still at the desk for long periods of time. Certainly that did come up from lots of parents and teachers that in those early grades, girls do demonstrate the ability to follow the rules of schooling better than boys do. And that speaks to another issue, which is the difference in maturity. We do know that the prefrontal cortex area of our brain, which is the area that governs those good rational decisions, develops slower in males than it does in females. So typically in young men, it's not really fully formed until their mid-20s. So there is a maturity difference here. But one teacher we spoke to also pointed out something else. He said what kids get graded on, what they get appraised on earlier on, especially in the early elementary years, tends to favor the skills that girls are better at. Have a listen.
4: Generally, who has the nice and neat and clean desk? It's usually the girls, right? The boys are generally, particularly when they're younger, a little more disorganized in that sense, right?
0: That's teacher Matthew Morris, by the way, who's a professor of Teachers College at Ontario Tech University right now. And he goes on to say that boys are organized in some other ways. For example, he said, look at any recess, look at any lunch break, and you'll see them organizing themselves into little sports teams, often playing soccer together, saying, you're on this team, I'm on this team, this guy's going to be the referee. And that too is organization, but not the kind of organization that gets you straight A's.
2: People you talked to also proposed some solutions. What did they say?
0: The solution that kept on coming up was more physical activity, that it is beneficial, very beneficial to little boys, and it helps them self-regulate better and be calmer and be able to focus on schoolwork. But it's also beneficial for children of all genders. So it's not, doesn't really only benefit them. So integrating that movement, that free play, moving their bodies throughout the school day. But that costs money to the education system. So the other thing that kept on coming up was that, public schooling is under such distress in terms of the funding available. And we do know that there have been funding cuts in almost every province in Canada over the last few years. And that is part of the problem. It maybe didn't create this problem, but it compounded the problem because an overwhelmed teacher trying to manage a classroom of 30 of children with different needs and abilities is not exactly going to be able to give that individual attention to any child. And then, of course, in addition to that, one of the first things that gets cut when education cuts come are gym programs, sports programs, music programs, these things that are really beneficial for children in terms of being able to regulate their moods, focus on their schoolwork better, and so on. Almost every person I spoke to, Chloe, brought up one thing, and that is, please don't make this sound like we want to set girls back. We don't. In fact, many people I spoke to have male and female children and said, what girls have achieved is admirable. It should only be pushed further. They should be pushed to succeed more and more and more. But we just want to do something so that boys can also achieve their full potential.
2: Deanna, thank you for bringing us this story.
0: Thanks so much for having me.
2: Deanna Sumanak-Johnson is a senior reporter with CBC.
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2: Coming up in the next half hour of Up to Speed, who's to blame for the highest youth unemployment rate in 30 years? We will hear from an economic analyst who thinks he has the answer. Dylan Longhurst might have the answer when it comes to your commute.
6: Depends where you are, but if you're on Marion, there's some new construction that's going to be slowing you down between Archibald and Panet. Only one lane is open for both directions of traffic, and that's going to be ongoing until August. So the weather gets warm and, yeah, the construction comes out. So Marion, big delays. You might want to plan accordingly to avoid that. Also have to mention around the downtown, specifically Main Street, heading both north and southbound between Broadway and Portage. Not sure why, but it looks like there's quite a lot of delays in the area. Would love an update if you're in that area and can safely give us a call. Let us know what's going on out there. Would appreciate that. Or anything else you're seeing on your commute today, give us a call at 204-788-3093.
2: Thank you very much, Dylan. Stay tuned. It's been more than a decade since the number of insolvencies in Canada have been as high as it is now. CBC Money columnist Bruce Ellery will be here shortly to talk about that. But first, it's time for your CBC local news.
7: This is CBC News. Good afternoon, I'm Julie Buckingham in downtown Winnipeg at 4:30, sun and 24. Clear but windy tonight, the low of 11. A former Winnipeg police officer is dodging jail time after admitted to stealing on the job, which was also caught on hidden camera. A judge today sentenced him to a roughly two-year conditional sentence order. The CBC's Caitlin Gowerluck has more.
8: Former Winnipeg police officer Matthew Kadenuk was caught stealing. He and his partner Elston Bostock took cigarettes, money, and bear spray from a bag they thought was evidence in a break-in. Kadanuk was arrested in 2024 as police investigated his partner, now imprisoned officer Elston Bostock. Court heard what they thought was a vehicle break-in was actually a staged incident where a fake victim played by an undercover RCMP officer confronted a made-up suspect and ripped a backpack off him while the suspect ran away. The secretly recorded video shows Bostock and Kadanuk pop the trunk and go through the bag. They find cash and what looks like drugs. The judge said there needs to be a message for the other Matthew Kadanuks on the force. If you do something like this, there's going to be serious consequences. When given the chance to address court, Kadanuk said he was placed in a position of trust. He said that trust was broken, and I'm sorry. Caitlin Gowerluck, CBC News, Winnipeg.
7: Manitoba's municipal board says it doesn't have the time or expertise to oversee big City of Winnipeg construction projects. The head of the board making those comments today at the Winnipeg Police Headquarters inquiry. We get the further details from the CBC's Bartley Kivas.
9: The Police HQ inquiry is hearing recommendations this month about ways to improve the way the city plans big projects. The inquiry was told by the NDP government to include the municipal board, an appointed, unelected body that handles appeals of municipal property assessments and some city land use decisions. Lori Lavoie, the chair of the board, told the inquiry her organization is far too busy to take on more tasks. It was just handed the responsibility to adjudicate provincial challenges of grocery store real estate covenants. Lavoie also said the municipal board has no expertise in capital projects. Winnipeg Mayor Scott Gillingham said he agrees with Lavoie. The NDP government has been asked to comment. Bartley Kivas, CBC News, Winnipeg.
7: Bounties say they're investigating after a disturbing discovery in Riverton. Police were called yesterday to a property in the community about a 30-minute drive north of Gimli. Forensics confirmed the presence of human remains, but they don't know who the deceased is yet. Major's Crimes Unit says it will tell us more when it can. Ottawa is putting more than $4 million towards putting up more homes in Winnipeg. Mayor Scott Gillingham says the money is coming from the Housing Accelerator Fund.
10: Every year we had to meet certain benchmarks and targets. We have been meeting them. The program has been so successful, the federal government's giving us more money to continue with the work of building housing.
7: The city says as of this week, more than 12,000 building permits have been approved, and they're shooting for roughly another 2,000 by year's end. The mayor says they're on track for that. The City of Winnipeg is starting the process to take ownership of 48 vacant and derelict properties. Council has given staff direction to use its authority of taking title without compensation more often. The update comes after a series of fires in empty buildings earlier this week. Property Committee Chair Councillor Evan Duncan says they may need even stronger powers.
11: The seizing of these properties is moving, but it needs to move quicker. And if we as a council need to introduce even stricter policies and bylaws, then I'm prepared to do that. We need to ensure that safety is the number one priority.
7: The city may not end up taking over all of these properties. Gillingham says sometimes the threat of losing one pushes owners to fix it up. First Nations in Manitoba are calling on the feds and province to end a court battle and start working with them. Today, the Court of King's Bench ruled the two levels created a child welfare crisis as they trampled First Nations constitutionally protected rights. Pimichikamak Chief David Monius says the class action lawsuit is not driven by cash.
12: This ruling sends a message across this country that First Nations are not asking for charity. We are demanding justice, respect, and recognition of our inherent rights. To Canada and Manitoba, we say this with open hearts. Stop fighting us. Walk with us. Listen to your own courts.
7: The governments have 30 days to appeal that ruling. Monius and the other leaders at a news conference today say true reconciliation would not do that and would rather come together and work towards solutions. That is the CBC News from Winnipeg. Your next local CBC News is at 5:30.
2: Thank you very much, Julie.
7: You're welcome.
2: That is CBC's Julie Buckingham. I am joined by CBC weather specialist Riley Lechuk. I know, Riley, I am one person who's very grateful that we're starting to see some sunshine, some warmer weather, heading out to play some baseball this evening. I know lots of people are starting to kind of get back into those sorts of activities. So
6: yeah.
2: How's this weather faring for the rest of the week?
6: Just hear me out for a second.
2: Okay.
6: Lovely evening to get outside in southern Manitoba. Winnipeg, 24 degrees right now. 26 in Brandon, 27 in Dauphin. And there's a winter storm warning in place for the Hudson Bay coast.
2: What? It's a big province, eh?
13: It's a big province. Lots of weather happening. Okay. This is all the result of a pretty dense area of low pressure that'll push into the province as we get into Thursday. For southern Manitoba, at best, this is scattered showers or a couple periods of rain tomorrow with a slim chance of maybe the odd rumble of thunder, but very windy conditions tomorrow. Okay. So that's the one thing in southern Manitoba you'll notice tomorrow is the very windy conditions. In northern Manitoba, this will be a quickly changing system in places like Thompson, for example. From rain tomorrow, double digits, around 14 degrees, down to -2 with the potential for some accumulating snow as we get into the day on Friday. So some very changing conditions. The winter storm warning in place for the Hudson Bay coast for Churchill, because as we get through tomorrow, looking at the temperature on -2 in Churchill, for example, but mixed precipitation likely as we get some cooler air pulling in, more northerly air, to change to more of a snow event as we get overnight into Friday. The potential in northern Manitoba, the further north you are in the province, of 10 to 15 centimeters, even by the time this pushes out as we get into the weekend. So not quite done with winter yet in northern Manitoba. Thompson, for example, this is more like a rain event tomorrow. Overnight into Friday, transitioning over to more of a mixed precipitation or some snow. And that will carry us into the day on Friday before it tapers off. In southern Manitoba, temperatures tomorrow, again, 21, 22 degrees. Not as warm as today, but certainly still above seasonal for this time of the year. But very windy conditions. The potential for gusts in the west, 60 to 70. Could see some of those gusts, 70 to 80, even in parts of south central Manitoba into the Red River Valley. So prepare for a very windy day tomorrow, a very dry day for the most part, and that will elevate that fire risk as we get through the day tomorrow before we get some cooler air pulling in with the system as we get into the day. Not necessarily into Friday, still looking at 18 degrees, but into the weekend, Saturday at 14 and Sunday, Monday, 11 and 12 degrees as we get under a bit of a trough in the jet stream.
2: Okay, so maybe no baseball in Churchill tomorrow?
13: No.
2: Probably not.
13: Probably not yet.
2: All right. Thank you, Riley.
13: You're welcome.
2: That is CBC weather specialist Riley Lachuk. Riley will join us once more in about an hour's time. Thank you to Joshua Tyfair, our studio technician this afternoon. And hello and thank you to Dylan Longhurst. You've been keeping an eye on the commute. What's changing out there?
6: Not much from what we're hearing. It's very busy around the downtown. Not particularly surprising considering it is just after 4:30 here, but it does look exceptionally busy around the areas of Broadway, Portage, Main, all those spots that are normally busy. Seems to be especially busy today, but I'm not hearing any specifics. So would love an update. If you're trying to get out of the downtown and it's taking you a while, you want to let us know what's happening, give us a call. Also have to mention Marion, between Archibald and Panet, there is construction there that's going to be slowing you down for a little while. In fact, much of the summer, only one lane is open for both directions for construction. So that's going down four lanes total to two. That's going to slow things down just a little bit, I'd imagine. So something to keep in mind. You'll want to plan your route accordingly as construction season really kicks off in earnest now that we're seeing these nice temperatures. So something to keep in mind. If there's anything you want to let us know about your commute, though, today, let us know at 204-788-3093.
2: The latest insolvency data has been released by the Office of the Superintendent of Bankruptcy. The numbers point to the pressures that Canadian consumers are under to stay afloat financially. CBC's money columnist Bruce Sellery joins us now to talk about what this means for the people out there who are struggling. Bruce is the CEO of the nonprofit credit counseling agency, Credit Canada. Hi, Bruce.
14: Hello there.
2: So what do you make of these insolvency numbers?
14: This is a really concerning report from the OSB. The number of people who filed for insolvency, either a consumer proposal or a bankruptcy in the first quarter of this year, was up 8.5% from a year earlier. And it hit the highest level since 2009. Little history lesson here for the youngins. 2009 was the time of the subprime meltdown, the financial crisis. The biggest increase was in BC. The number was up over 16% there. Smallest, Nova Scotia, was flat. In Manitoba, the number was up by 14.4%, and that's 1,026 individuals who filed for insolvency just since January 1st, January to March. And you know, picture that number plus picture the number nationally, 37,000 people. That's a pretty big arena, right? And those people have spouses, maybe they've got kids, maybe they've got parents. So many, many more people are affected from, you know, the debt you can't manage.
2: How do these numbers fit with what you're seeing at Credit Canada right now?
14: They put a quantitative perspective to the thousands of qualitative stories that we've been hearing as nonprofit credit counselors for a while now. So a year ago, many clients would call because of a big thing. There was a big thing that had happened, a job loss, a divorce, a health issue. These days, it's more common for them to be talking about smaller things like the cost of gas, a rent hike, their mortgage renewal, maybe losing a few shifts at work. It's just so much harder to make ends meet these days. And I am concerned about this on an individual level, of course. I can see the faces and hear the voices, but also on a national level about the spread. Like when more people are in dire financial straits, it's bad for the economy because they don't spend as much. It's bad for the housing market because they can't buy. And it's bad for our mental health system.
2: So what does it actually mean to file for insolvency?
14: It sounds like a really bad word, but it isn't. It's when a human steps up to make a plan with creditors. It can be a responsible move to get you on a better path. In the olden days, if you couldn't pay your debts, you had committed a crime and you could go to debtor's prison. It was a thing. Today, it's not a crime. And there are laws that govern insolvencies, and you've got a right to work with a licensed insolvency trustee to come up with a plan. It could be a bankruptcy filing, which eliminates your unsecured debt, or a consumer proposal in which you pay back a portion of your debt over time, but it's, say, 20 to 30 cents on the dollar. Every individual is different. Some have assets, some don't, high income, low income, whatever. The trustee is going to conduct a thorough assessment of your situation to see what your options are. There is also something called a debt consolidation program, which is offered by the nonprofit credit counselors, in which you pay back your debt over a number of years at low or no interest. DCPs aren't included in those insolvency numbers, but they're definitely on the rise too.
2: What are some of the fears that you hear about the insolvency process?
14: First and foremost, there's a fear that just making the phone call puts someone at risk. So any conversation with a trustee or a nonprofit credit counselor is confidential. No one's going to know. And staff are trained. They're non-judgmental. They really do want to help you. Plus, it's free. There are some unregulated debt advisors on the internet that charge money. Avoid them. The consultations are free. For people who have debt they can't manage, just pick up the phone and find out what your options are. You may take steps to file for insolvency, or you may hang up with another option to try, like calling the creditor and asking for a lower interest rate or refinancing your mortgage. 80% of the clients that we counsel at Credit Canada don't proceed with an insolvency or a DCP. We've got something called an action for everyone, and we measure it. We want people to have something to do. So some enter our financial coaching programs or attend a webinar or use our free AI debt assessment service called Mariposa. There are lots of ways to address debt that don't include insolvency.
2: How long does an insolvency filing stay with you?
14: A consumer proposal stays on your credit report for 3 years after you finish your payments, or 6 years from when you started, whichever is sooner. A bankruptcy filing stays on your file for longer, 6 to 7 years, depending on the credit bureau. A debt consolidation program is on your file for 2 to 3 years after you finish your payments. Regardless of which option you choose, you're going to take a hit to your credit score, but it's not a life sentence. It isn't on your file forever. And it's important to look at the credit score hit in the context of your life, right? Like, yes, it matters, but maybe not as much as you think. Sometimes people worry about it so much that they don't take action to deal with the root cause.
2: Before we let you go, Bruce, there was another indicator on your radar about fraud.
14: Yeah. Specifically first-party fraud, and I promise there's a link to the insolvency data. We most often talk about third-party fraud, where one person steals another person's identity, for example, and then spends on their credit cards. First-party fraud is when an individual knowingly falsifies their own information in order to qualify for a loan. I interviewed the director of fraud at Equifax yesterday, and she said that first-party fraud was up over 30% from last year. That is a huge jump. And the likely reason? People are desperate. They're willing to take a risk and lie in order to stay afloat. That's the reason that I think there's a link to the insolvency data, just to say that things are really, really tough out there for people right now.
2: Thanks for joining us, Bruce.
14: You're welcome.
2: Bruce Ellery is the CEO of the nonprofit credit counseling agency, Credit Canada. The time is 4:45. 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Thanks for joining us. Prime Minister Mark Carney met the astronauts of the Artemis II mission in Ottawa today. Carney welcomed the crew to Parliament Hill, which included Canadian astronauts Jeremy Hansen and backup crew member Jenny Gibbons. In April, the Artemis II team completed a historic 10-day mission around the moon. Here's what Mark Carney and astronaut Jeremy Hansen said during their meeting.
15: It is such an honor on behalf of all Canadians to welcome the team of Artemis. We followed every move that you made. Jenny, thank you as Capcom for keeping them on schedule and bringing them back home. You know, Jeremy mentioned in one of his comments, I mentioned, this is the first time we've actually had a conversation on Earth, actually. But he mentioned in one of his comments that this mission, which, you know, involves some risk, hadn't been done. This is as far as any people had gone into space. But it was risk for a reason, and risk to set up even bigger opportunities. So we're going to have a chance to talk about that, talk about what Canada can do to help contribute to that. But it's a big, big lesson, I think, for all Canadians of what teamwork does, what dedication does, what courage does, what human ingenuity is capable of, and that it's just the beginning. So welcome. Welcome to Ottawa, and thank you for what you've already done. Thank you for inspiring us all.
16: For us to be here, our first return to the country, a warm embrace of Canada that we felt from the extremes of the moon is just a real treat for us. And I really resonate with your words, sir, about this just shining a light back on Canada about what we are capable of on the world stage, and that Artemis II is just a step in a much longer journey for us. Mm-hmm. And like you, we can't wait to be part of what's next.
2: That was Prime Minister Mark Carney and astronaut Jeremy Hansen. You're listening to Up to Speed on CBC Radio 1. Coming up next, unprecedented. It's a word young people in Canada are unfortunately very used to. From a global pandemic to global politics, Gen Z is no stranger to instability. And this includes financial instability. One expert says for an economy not in a recession, the current level of youth unemployment is unprecedented and that the federal government is to blame. Philip Cross is a senior fellow at the Fraser Institute and a former chief economic analyst at Statistics Canada. He's the author of a new study titled The Extraordinary Increase of Youth Unemployment in Canada. CBC's Marcy Marcusa asked him to share his reaction to the current levels of youth unemployment.
17: So I was surprised at how bad it was. I mean, I think we're all aware that youth are having a difficult time these days. And it's easy for people of my generation to go, well, you know, it's always difficult transitioning into the labor market. What's new? What's really new about that? But when you dig into the numbers, this really is an unusually severe circumstance for youth. The youth labor market is behaving as if the overall economy isn't just in recession, but is in a severe recession. The types of recession we had in the early 1980s, the early 1990s, and again with the great financial crisis in 2008. And yet we look at the overall economy, again, you know, it's Canada, my former stomping ground, just published employment numbers this morning, and they show the economy overall is not doing great, but it's not in recession either. So it raises the question, if the overall economy is in recession, why is the youth labor market behaving as if it is in a severe recession? And that's what motivated our study.
18: Now, I mentioned some of the things that you cite that happened for how we got here. But can you talk about how those things specifically impact, you know, youth unemployment or the way that the economy is reacting in that area in terms of those things, the factors of how we got here?
17: Yeah. Well, first of all, let's look at, we looked at this in terms of a lot of dimensions. It's not just that youth unemployment is high, but all the dimensions of it are worrisome. For example, youth unemployment is high, but the duration of these unemployment spells is also very long. And we're not seeing that for adults. We're seeing the gap between youth and adult unemployment at historically high levels. We compared youth unemployment in Canada and the U.S., and lo and behold, the situation in Canada is much worse than the U.S. So we could rule out some factors like technology. We know, for example, the U.S. is much further ahead in adopting technology such as artificial intelligence that might explain some job loss. So we were able to rule that out. And we were also able to rule out factors such as, you know, it's not youth themselves that are to blame. It's not that they lack the skills or the personality characteristics that would make them unattractive to employers. Because we looked at your neighbors next door in Alberta, for example, and youth and even teenagers there are doing relatively well. So it seems that if you have a healthy overall economy, youth can still find their way in today's labor market. So we were looking at, you know, what is it specifically that's accounting for high levels of youth unemployment? And we found the conclusion was, on the one hand, it was federal government policies about immigration. We let a lot of especially unskilled, uneducated youth into this country, which toughened up competition for youth to get jobs. And at the same time, provincial governments had substantially increased minimum wages over the last couple of decades, and that choked off demand. And any economist would tell you, if you substantially increase supply and at the same time substantially lower demand, you're going to have a very bad outcome, and that's exactly what we're seeing for youth in this country in today's labor market.
18: On immigration, Ottawa lowered the amount of temporary residents allowed entry into Canada quite a lot, by about 47%, as you know. And we have felt the impact in Manitoba. Universities, colleges, fewer international students in those. Even some programs have been closed and seats are being reduced. So shouldn't we have seen a shift in the unemployment numbers by now?
17: Well, we've seen a very small shift. I mean, it's true that population growth in this country has, just in the last year, has slowed dramatically from 3% a year ago to virtually nothing in the past year. And we've seen, and this seems to have stopped the actual increase in unemployment, but we're not seeing significant reductions yet. Again, I go back to even this morning's latest release of the unemployment numbers from StatCan. It doesn't show much improvement for youth. So, It's staunched the bleeding. It's helped the situation from getting worse. But I it's going to take either some outright reductions in immigration levels, some reduction of the supply of labor, or some modification to our minimum wage laws. I'm thinking, for example, in this country, we used to have a separate minimum wage for teenagers. We used to recognize that teenagers have an especially difficult time getting into the labor market, getting that all-important first job where you can build up a resume and show employers that you have skills and you can be reliable. So we used to have a lower minimum wage for teenagers, and I think it may take something like that, something drastic, to get a substantial improvement in job prospects for youth in this country.
18: There's other factors that are often blamed for youth unemployment rates. I just want to mention a few that haven't come up here, like the aging workforce. Competing for jobs with youth is one of the narratives. Poor work ethic, you've already addressed that, saying don't blame the youth.
17: Yeah.
18: AI replacing jobs. What are your thoughts on the validity of some of those ideas that we haven't addressed yet?
17: Well, AI, we looked at, you know, that the situation in the youth amongst American youth isn't as dire as here, and yet Americans are much further down the road in adopting technologies such as artificial intelligence. So I think we can pretty much rule that one out. The work ethic, you know, that youth lacks skills and so on, we addressed that.
18: Yep.
17: The other one is the aging of the labor force. If anything, the aging of the labor force should be creating opportunities for our youth.
18: But some, I'm just going to interject here, I guess. There, I guess the whole point of that one is that people are getting older, the economy is people are struggling, people are working longer, that you might hire, and you have this big boomer generation, and then you have big younger generations, right? In the 80s, you had a little younger generation, Gen Z, so not as many competing. That may be somebody that still needs to make some money in those older years is going to get a job over a young person, but it might be like that entry-level job just to make a little bit of cash. Is that true or not? Do we know?
17: Basically, it's not true. The participation rate for older workers, people of my generation, for example, is still coming down. I mean, what's different is that more of us are staying active in the labor force than in previous generations. It used to be, the goal was to retire at age 55. Well, that's out the window. People have found that's boring. It doesn't provide much income. So people are staying in the labor force until they're 65, 70. But eventually they are still retiring. And as our population ages, we're seeing the overall participation rate of older workers decline. So I'd still go back to it. I don't think it's a case of older workers are staying in the labor force and keeping their jobs. In a lot of industries, you know, we still need workers in this country, particularly in areas where older workers, frankly, cannot stay much longer. Things that require physical effort, you know, agriculture, construction. We know in these industries, there's shortages of people, and there's, again, opportunities for young people, and yet they're not being hired. And so I go back to, you know, there has to be some other factors. And I look at the substantial increase in the supply especially of young people and the reduction of demand from lower, much higher minimum wages.
18: So just as a last question, what worries you the most about this situation, about youth unemployment in our country, if we don't find some type of a solution?
17: Well, again, I go back to that there's a great deal of literature that if young people have trouble early in their careers finding that first job and getting established in the labor market, it's going to depress their lifetime earnings. So this is a situation, you know, this isn't just a recession where after a couple of years, it blows over and things pick up and everything's hunky-dory and we go back to where we were. This can have a lasting, permanent, depressing effect on the job opportunities and income streams for today's youth. So that's what worries me about this.
2: Philip Cross is a senior fellow at the Fraser Institute and a former chief economic analyst at Statistics Canada. He's also the author of a new report titled The Extraordinary Increase of Youth Unemployment in Canada. He was speaking with the CBC's Marcy Marcusa. Show director Dylan Longhurst has popped into the studio for an update on the commute.
6: Big delays on Marion. That's because of construction that started up there between Archibald and Panet. Only one lane open both directions. And I got a quote from the traveling Transconian on the commuter line where they just said, "This is hell on earth. Do not go here." So big delays there as people adjust to that that change in construction. So thank you for that call. Yeah, really backed up there. Going to be that way for a good chunk of time into the summer. Just one of those long-standing construction zones to anticipate. So Marion going to be a bit more backed up. Not sure if this is having a knock-on effect with the downtown because the downtown is seeing a lot of backed up traffic. I know Marion is a way people get out and go southwest in the city. But many directions on Main, north, south, Broadway's backed up, Portage and Main backed up. Not sure why, other than just a lot of people traveling. So if you're in the area, you want to tell us what you're seeing on the roads today, you can do so by calling our commuter line at 204-788-3093.
2: Thank you very much, Dylan. Still to come on Up to Speed, a syndrome that affects tens of millions of women across the world now has a new name. Hear why it changed and why that matters coming up on the show as well. We'll meet the local filmmaker behind Dear Nia, a documentary that retraces her grandmother's journey fleeing war-torn Laos. Those conversations and more still to come on Up to Speed. The World This Hour is up next.

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2: When there's a dog in need, Brady Oliveira and Alex Blumberg are hitting the ground running. 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
4: From CBC News, The World This Hour, I'm Kaz Boivin. An Alberta judge has tossed out a petition calling for the province to separate from Canada. A group had been on track to put the question of secession to a vote, but a Superior Court judge says it's invalid because of a legal mechanism called duty to consult. Sam Sampson explains.
5: Justice Shana Leonard says Elections Alberta should not have given the separatist movement the okay to start a petition in January for a separation referendum question. That's because she says there was not proper consultation with First Nations. The onus for that would fall on the provincial government. The decision notes going ahead with secession without consulting First Nations has the potential to affect treaty rights. So now the petition has been scrapped. Earlier this month, the independence movement said it added more than 300,000 signatures for validation, but things could not move forward until this ruling came out. The provincial government could put a separation question onto the referendum ballot. Alberta Premier Danielle Smith has said in the past she does not intend to do that since she believes Alberta should remain in Canada, but added Wednesday that her government will review the judge's decision. Sam Sampson, CBC News, Edmonton.
4: A retired Mountie has been found not guilty of foreign interference on behalf of China. BC Supreme Court Justice Martha Devlin said the Crown had failed to prove that William Miker had prepared a campaign of coercion against a person being targeted by Chinese authorities. Beijing had accused that person of fraud worth hundreds of millions of dollars. The justice said the circumstantial evidence presented left a reasonable doubt that Miker was guilty. CBC News has learned Alberta and the federal government are close to agreeing on industrial carbon pricing. It's a key to tackling greenhouse gas emissions, but it's also been a long-standing point of contention between Ottawa and the province. David Thurton has more.
6: I think it's significant on a number of levels.
7: Doug Horner, Alberta's former finance minister, commenting as news emerges, both his province and the Carney Liberals are nearing a deal. CBC News has learned both sides have reached a breakthrough on carbon pricing, settling on the actual carbon price reaching $130 per ton by 2040.
8: Actually, it's the most important climate change policy in the country.
7: Rick Smith is the president of the Canadian Climate Institute. A carbon price of $130 per ton by 2040 gives the province an extra decade to hit a price significantly lower than the original $170 per ton by 2030.
8: Clearly, 2040 is too late to achieve a $130 a ton effective carbon price.
7: One source stressed other issues are still outstanding, but the Prime Minister is tentatively scheduled to travel to Alberta to make an announcement on Friday. David Thurton, CBC News, Ottawa.
4: Gunshots erupted in the Philippine Senate today. It's still not clear who opened fire. Journalists and visitors fled in panic from the scene. It happened as authorities were arresting Senator Ronald De La Rosa. He's wanted by the International Criminal Court on a charge of committing a crime against humanity. He was ex-President Rodrigo Duterte's national police chief during bloody anti-drug crackdowns a decade ago. De La Rosa is accused of dozens of killings. And back in Canada, Prime Minister Mark Carney welcomed the crew that circumnavigated the moon on Parliament Hill today. The astronauts presented Carney with a Canadian flag plaque that joined them in orbit, and he gave them a commemorative coin in return. Canadian astronaut Jeremy Hansen spoke on behalf of the crew.
9: I really resonate with your words, sir, about this shining a light back on Canada about what we are capable of on the world stage, and that Artemis II is just a step in a much longer journey for us. And like you, we can't wait to be part of what's next.
4: Hansen also received the flag that flew on the Peace Tower the day he and the rest of the Artemis II astronauts safely splashed down back on Earth. That's your World This Hour. For CBC News, I'm Kaz Boivin.
0: Good afternoon, Manitoba. You're listening to CBC Radio 1. I'm Chloe Friesen, and this is Up to Speed.

Thanks for joining us this afternoon. Coming up on the show, it's a condition that can cause a range of symptoms, including irregular periods, infertility, and excessive facial hair in women. And now PCOS is getting a new name. We'll find out the reason for the switch coming up. Also, have you been asked by your doctor if they can use an AI scribe service instead of taking notes by hand? It's a growing practice, but Doctors Manitoba wants you to know that your doctor is still in the driver's seat when it comes to your care. Coming up first on the show, a new documentary traces a Winnipeg woman's journey back to Laos to face her own questions about identity and unpack a family story about resilience and sacrifice. That's first here on Up to Speed. Stay tuned.

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1: A 46-year-old man is charged with manslaughter. It comes after the death of a popular chef and volunteer. Cameron Hewley, RCMP, say the two men were at a party in the RM of St. Anne and did not know each other. Winnipeg's mayor says the federal government is cutting the city another check, an additional $4 million to build more homes here. Those stories and much more at 5:30.
0: Thank you very much, Julie.
1: Welcome.
0: That is CBC's Julie Buckingham. I'm Chloe Friesen. Joshua Tyfair is our technician this afternoon, and Dylan Longhurst is our show director. Dylan will be here for an update on the commute, but first, taking a look at current weather conditions. We're looking at a calm and warm day across the province. Temperatures we have seen in Brandon reach around 27. Yeah, we've hit 27 in Brandon at the airport, partly cloudy. In Winnipeg here, similar, not quite as balmy, but 24 degrees right now in downtown Winnipeg. And in Thompson, 16 at the moment, partly cloudy. We are, however, looking at a significant low moving across the prairies tonight into Thursday. This will bring moisture to northern Manitoba. Moisture most likely in the form of snow for the south. This will mainly be a wind event with gusts 70 kilometers an hour and higher likely through Thursday. CBC weather specialist Riley Lechuk will join us just in about 20 minutes time for a full look at your weather forecast and all the details there. Dylan Longhurst is in the studio now for an update on the commute. Hello.
2: Hey, Chloe. Just learning about a stalled vehicle, Firmore at St. Anne's. It's blocking the eastbound median lanes. You're going to want to keep right in order to get by there. Also, lots of construction causing issues on the commute today, specifically the new spot, Marion, between Archibald and Panet. There's only one lane open for both directions. That will be ongoing until August, and we've been hearing about long delays there. In fact, it's kind of a lot of issues heading out onto the west side of the city if you're leaving the downtown. This also includes Nairn construction and Watt. That intersection has some construction that's been ongoing for a little while. Now you're also having Marion with closed lanes. So we got a call earlier from the Traveling Transconian about both those spaces kind of taking up the main route they get home each day. So it might be an issue as we, you know, get a bit more formally into this construction season here. Thank you for that call. Anything else you want to tell us about your commute today on this nice sunny Wednesday afternoon? You can do so by giving us a call at 204-788-3093.

0: In her new short documentary, Winnipeg filmmaker Sydney Pomerath takes a pilgrimage. She travels to Laos, her father's homeland, and the scene of a moment that changed the trajectory of her family's lives for generations. That's a few of the details behind Dear Nya, a 22-minute documentary for CBC's Absolutely Canadian. And Sydney joins me in the studio now. Hello.
1: Hello.
0: So Dear Nya is a personal story about you and also about your grandmother. What did your grandmother do in 1977 to just change your family's entire future?
1: Yeah, so in 1977, my grandmother was left behind by her husband in Laos. He left for fear of persecution from the new communist government. So she decided she didn't want to be left behind. She took her four kids and she sold everything she had for a boat ride across the Mekong River to get into Thailand. And that's where they stayed in refugee camp for 3 years.
0: Incredible story. What will people see in the film? Like, how do you go about telling that visually?
1: Right. So in the film, I traveled to Laos for the first time. So I go there to visit the riverbank where they left, which was a surprise to me.
0: You didn't know you were going to go there?
1: No, I didn't know I was going to go there. I was hoping, but on the very first day I was brought there and it was a shock to me. It was very overwhelming. I wasn't sure how to process it. So I went back another day to kind of gather my thoughts, take videos, take pictures, things like that. But yeah, throughout the film, I speak to the camera, I interview my family members, and I show myself exploring Laos for the first time.
0: Can you take me to that riverbank? The first day, what were those feelings like?
1: It was very overwhelming. First of all, it was extremely hot.
0: How would you compare the temperatures?
1: Well, it was 33 degrees constantly for 3 weeks, which I'm not used to.
0: Yeah, no one in Winnipeg is really used to that.
1: No, I wasn't used to it. I felt like a baby. But yeah, it was really interesting because as soon as I arrived, I saw like three or four young boys playing in boats in the river. And it was just like a stark contrast to how my family would have been at that riverbank trying to escape in the dark. So it was really interesting seeing people just at peace, fishing in the river, just playing in the water.
0: At what point did you realize that you wanted to make a film about this?
1: So I've wanted to make a longer documentary about this for a long time. I made a shorter film with Robin through the Creator Network, but I was really hoping to make something 22 minutes, 45 minutes, something like that. So I got the opportunity to travel to Laos with some family friends, and they told me that they would help guide me through Laos and support me if I wanted to film something. So that's how it happened.
0: And you call Dear Nya a love letter to your grandmother. Can you expand on that?
1: Yeah, so without my grandmother, none of my cousins, none of us would exist. We wouldn't be here. My dad and my uncles wouldn't have had the opportunities that they've had in Canada, just different opportunities. Yeah, because throughout my life, I just knew it as my grandparents sacrificed this. But as I became older, I realized it was really my grandma who made this happen. She was the deciding factor for coming to Canada. She made everything happen. She made the money. And yeah, she sacrificed a lot for us.
0: Does she talk about it often? Like, does she realize the weight?
1: More often now she talks about it. I think after I went to Laos and came back, it like triggered something, like our first Christmas all together. Everyone got really emotional and started sharing all these stories that they've never told before. So that was really incredible. And I was able to film some of it and put it in the documentary as well.
0: How do you think making the film changed you?
1: I feel like a lot more self-assured in my identity now. I think before I would say I was Laotian Canadian. It didn't really feel right. I've always been here. I've never traveled back. And I would meet people who were Laotian and had roots there and would go back every year with their family. And I just didn't have those experiences. So I felt pretty jealous and left out. So I'm happy now that when I meet people, it comes up constantly. Oh, have you been back to Laos? And I finally have a story to tell. I have endless stories to tell. So that's been nice.
0: In the film, you speak to your father after you're back from your trip. You return to Winnipeg. He has never returned to Laos himself.
1: Yeah.
0: What realization did he make about himself and his connection to where he was born?
1: I think he realized that the experience wasn't as daunting or scary as he expected. All throughout his life, he just expected to be flooded with bad memories from when he left when he was a kid. He only has bad memories of being in Asia. So being able to see me have positive experiences, I think that changed it for him. So now he's a lot more open to the idea of going back.
0: Any plans in the works for the two of you?
1: Not quite yet.
0: Okay.
1: I'm still trying.
0: All right. Sydney, what do you hope viewers take away after watching your documentary?
1: I hope people that come from refugee families or immigrant families feel more open to having deeper conversations with their family members and just being really accepting to people opening them up about their experiences, and maybe having better understanding of why they can't talk about certain things. But I'm hoping that through watching this film, they're able to, you know, facilitate more open conversations.
0: It sounds like an incredible trip you had, and it sounds like it's an incredible documentary. I'm really grateful for you coming in studio and sharing this with us.
1: Yeah, thank you very much. Thanks for having me.
0: Sydney Pomerath is a filmmaker in Winnipeg. Dear Nia is now streaming for free on CBC Gem. And for more on this story, you can also visit our website at cbc.ca/Manitoba.

Coming up to 5:15, you're listening to Up to Speed. This next tune goes out to fans of The Tragically Hip. Members of the band have shared two special live recordings ahead of a full album coming out this August. The live recordings capture performances from The Hip's final tour, the band's Man Machine Poem tour. From the upcoming album, this is a live recording of 50 Mission Cap. Take a listen. Performing in Edmonton, The Tragically Hip in the summer of 2016.

0: Of course, that's the Tragically Hip performing in Edmonton during the summer of 2016. That's a special live recording of 50 Mission Cap. Members of the band will be releasing a full album this summer, all filled with those live recordings from their final tour. Gord Downie, the Tragically Hip's lead singer, passed away the following year in October of 2017. And this coming August, the CBC will be re-airing the final concert in full, a decade on from that original broadcast, if you can believe it. The time now is 5:20. 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I'm Chloe Friesen. A condition estimated to affect roughly 170 million women around the world is getting a new name. Polycystic ovary syndrome, commonly known as PCOS, will now be called polyendocrine metabolic ovarian syndrome, or PMOS. The change was published in The Lancet and announced yesterday at the European Congress of Endocrinology in Prague. To tell us more, we've reached Donna Vine. She is principal investigator for the research and community outreach program PCOS Together at the University of Alberta. Good afternoon, Donna.
1: Hi, good afternoon.
0: So what's the reason for renaming this syndrome?
1: Many reasons. One of the first ones is that the naming of the label cyst is actually incorrect. 90 years ago, some medical research called Stein and Liebenthal looked at the ovaries of individuals with this syndrome and thought that the ovaries looked like they had cysts. In actual fact, it was just the follicles, the normal follicles, had increased fluid in them. And

0: also they misrepresented the syndrome. So it's not about the ovary reproduction and infertility. It also has other components, not just the ovary. So it has metabolic risks such as elevated weight gain over lifespan, diabetes, cardiovascular disease, and it also has elevated hormones like testosterone. And so we need to have a name that represents all of those factors in this syndrome to really address the health concerns of those living with the syndrome.
1: How does the condition affect people's lives on the day-to-day?
0: Yeah, if we think about the criteria that we diagnose the syndrome with, which is based on 2 out of 3 of the following, is the menstrual dysfunction, ovulatory dysfunction, which can cause infertility and can be very distressful for those young women trying to get pregnant. And then there is also just if you have irregular periods or no periods or periods that last a very long time, it can be very disconcerting just to day-to-day life and your routine. And then the second criteria is elevated androgens or testosterone, which can cause severe cystic acne and male pattern hair growth. So hair on the face, chest, arms, legs, that is more male-like. And so that can be very distressful for body image, confidence. And then the follicular fluid-filled parts of the ovary can be very painful and debilitating. So collectively, it can impact health outcomes and quality of life. And so this is why the renaming will hopefully change the shift from the ovary and reproduction to the endocrine, hormonal, and metabolic effects of the syndrome.
1: What is the treatment typically like?
0: Yeah, so when a patient is diagnosed, the first line intervention is actually diet and lifestyle and nutrition care. So this aligns with the new name and makes it really important and emphasizes that to patients and healthcare providers that they really need to be referred to dietitians, nutrition specialists to help these individuals. And just by addressing diet and lifestyle, we can really impact our quality of life, but also symptoms and the metabolic risks. And that's really important to address the metabolic, menstrual dysfunction or ovulatory dysfunction. Depending on the patient's goals, they might want to go on an oral contraceptive or a hormone treatment to regularize menstruation. And also for the excess testosterone levels, they may also need to go on an anti-androgen or anti-testosterone medication that lowers those testosterone levels or helps with the action of testosterone to reduce that acne and reduce that hair growth, which is really important. So overall impacting quality of life in these individuals.
1: I can imagine it might take a while for folks to wrap their name or their minds around a new name, whether they're people who have this syndrome or people in the medical field. What impact in the long run do you think this new name could have on awareness and understanding?
0: Yeah, the goal is really to raise awareness that it's not just an ovarian reproductive disorder, that it has an underlying hormonal, endocrine and metabolic impact on multiple systems and organs in the body, from the liver to the adipose tissue to the muscle. And also that it's really important we get these individuals multidisciplinary care from all different healthcare providers that can address the symptoms from diet through to, you know, the ovarian symptoms through to the metabolic risk. So your family physician, dietitian, dermatologist, and that these individuals get that care, and it's for the whole diagnosis, so of the syndrome and diagnosing it, but also for the metabolic risk. So they get assessed very early so that we can intervene early and really reduce and improve health outcomes and quality of life for these individuals.
1: What's the risk of not getting diagnosed or getting a late diagnosis?
0: Well, I guess the risk is to, particularly for the metabolic risks, is not intervening early enough to prevent the onset of diabetes or cardiovascular risk or early cardiovascular heart disease risk, like, you know, raised blood fats or blood lipids, for example. And individuals who don't get diagnosed early have those symptoms for longer, and it really impacts their day-to-day life and their quality of life, like we just talked about.
1: Donna, I really appreciate your time this afternoon. Thank you so much for joining us.
0: Thank you for raising awareness.
1: Donna Vine is principal investigator for the research and community outreach program PCOS Together at the University of Alberta. And a reminder, the name has now changed. Polycystic ovarian syndrome is now polyendocrine metabolic ovarian syndrome, or PMOS. You're listening to Up to Speed on CBC Radio 1. And coming up on Ideas tonight, the smash hit Heated Rivalry and massively popular reality dating programs around the world share a common ancestor. The romance novel. The genre has evolved into a billion-dollar industry and a readership that's still growing. But as you'll hear tonight on Ideas, a controversy still clings to the genre. Are romance novels empowering for the women who read them, or are they infantilizing?
2: Still wearing the droopy panties, she went near him and slowly reached out to unbutton his shirt, her fingers slipping inside and touching against his furry chest as she chewed on her lower lip and licked the other one.
3: You can't chew on one lip and lick the other simultaneously. The human jaw and mouth is simply not equipped for this particular purpose. The droopy panties. Now, hang on a minute. How low are they hanging? To her knees? This furry chest, but chests aren't furry at all. She's sort of an orangutan. Like a lot of escapist literature, romance fiction is about making you feel as if you're 10 feet tall and voluptuous. And in a way, it's a kind of opiate.
4: Why the romance read is such a powerful experience for women, and what women are doing when we read romances is we are regressing to a childhood state, and we're reliving, if you want to say, our relationships with our mothers. That's not an addiction. In other words, I wouldn't want to say that women read romance because we are psychologically impaired, but what I do say is that we use our powerful relationship, emotional relationship with our mother, as a resource.
1: That conversation coming up on Ideas tonight, right after As It Happens. And I won't lie, I did try to bite my lower lip and lick my top one. Yeah, it's humanly not possible. Dylan Longhurst.
5: With a big enough mouth, I kind of almost.
1: I don't know.
5: It's not very
1: photogenic.
5: I don't think it's a very seductive pose.
1: No, probably not. Let's turn to the commute.
5: Out there on the roads, we're hearing about construction. Eastbound Broadway approaching Maryland, losing the right-hand lane yet to merge into the median. Thank you, Elaine, for that call. Also, Fermor approaching St. Anne's, there's a stall blocking the eastbound median lane, causing delays for traffic there. Keep right in order to get by. And some new construction, of course, as it is that time of year. Marion between Archibald and Panet, big delays. One lane per direction, so big issues there, we're hearing from people in the area. Anything else you want to tell us? Give us a call. 204-788-3093.
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6: This is CBC News. I'm Julie Buckingham in downtown Winnipeg at 5:30. Sunshine and 24, staying clear tonight but windy, the low of 11. A break in the case of the death of a popular Manitoba chef and community volunteer. CBC's Matt Humphrey brings us the latest.
7: Royal Canadian Mounted Police say a man is facing charges in connection with Cameron Hewley's death. Mounties say on May 3rd, they learned Hewley and a man not known to him were both at a social get-together outside a home in the rural municipality of St. Anne. Investigators determined there was a fight among those there, leading to Hewley being hurt and ultimately to his death in hospital later. Hewley was described as a loving father and brother who spent more than 20 years in the culinary field. He represented Canada in multiple international cooking competitions. He also volunteered with the local police and fire departments in St. Anne. 46-year-old Jeff Winness was arrested yesterday on account of manslaughter and released on conditions. Matt Humphrey, CBC News. Winnipeg.
6: The city of Winnipeg is getting millions more from Ottawa for new housing. Mayor Scott Gillingham explains why there's additional funding.
8: Because we have been successful in meeting our targets, the federal government is giving the city of Winnipeg another $4 million to continue to invest. With that $4 million, we'll be able to incentivize developers to get another 150 units of housing built.
6: Gillingham says the goal is just over 14,000 new places to live being built by the end of the year, and already there's been over 12,000 permits approved. He says we will continue to meet targets and then continue to get cash from the Federal Housing Accelerator Fund. Meantime, Mayor Gillingham says the city is in the process of seizing 48 vacant and derelict properties. In December, council ordered staff to use its power to take them more often. Daryl Warren of the William White Neighborhood Association supports the effort but says more needs to be done.
9: It's a good thing to be doing, but they have to act quicker. We need to go ahead and clean these properties up like this, because it's just another temptation for whoever's setting these fires to come back and set them back on fire again.
6: Warren says repeat blazes are draining emergency resources, causing people in the neighborhood to leave. Yesterday, crews responded to 7 in just hours, most of them at vacant homes, including one on Power Street, which has had multiple incidents in recent years. First Nations here say a court ruling sends a clear message. Canada and Manitoba mismanaged child welfare. Chief Justice Glenn Joyal found the government's breached constitutionally protected rights to self-govern, leading to a gross overrepresentation of Indigenous children in the child welfare system. Pimichikamak Cree Nation Chief David Monia says this is not about money.
10: There's no dollar amount. And we haven't discussed the dollar amounts in terms of what this looks like, because it's not about money. It's not about money. It's about doing what is right. It's about children's lives and being able to allow First Nations to take care of their home.
6: The two levels of government have 30 days to decide if they want to appeal the ruling. Monius is asking them both to stop fighting and sit down with them to find solutions. The College of Registered Nurses is apologizing to Indigenous people in Canada. CEO Deb Elias says colonization and ongoing prejudice negatively affect the health of First Nations, Inuit, and Métis. She adds the organization had and continues to have a role in that discrimination.
11: Both as a result of our work as a regulatory body and the conduct of those nurses we regulate. This apology is long overdue.
6: Elias says RNs were part of things like residential schools and so-called Indian hospitals, and adds the college didn't try to change the systems to lessen the harm experienced by those subjected to them. The apology comes amidst National Nurses Week. The province is kicking in money to train more bilingual nurses.
12: I have one big ask of all of these students. Please stay in Manitoba. Please stay right here. We're going to have jobs for you across the province. We welcome you to the front lines of part of our healthcare teams. And thank you for choosing the calling that is nursing.
6: Health Minister Uzoma Azaguera says the University of St. Boniface will expand its nursing spots for this year from 45 to 75. The government is providing 4 years of funding for the expanded seats. This program is the only in Canada to offer full-time education in French. Officials say the number of applicants recently has significantly increased. That is the CBC News from Winnipeg, your next local CBC News after Your World Tonight.
1: Thank you, Julie.
6: You're welcome.
1: That is CBC's Julie Buckingham. CBC weather specialist Riley Lachuk joins us in the studio now. Mm-hmm. Riley, how long is this lovely spring weather going to last?
13: Coming to an end.
1: Oh.
13: Temporarily.
1: Okay.
13: I say the temperatures like we have today, at
1: right,
13: least coming to a bit of,
1: yeah,
13: an end.
1: And this is pretty exceptional.
13: Yeah. Normal high for this time of the year is around 19 degrees in,
1: gotcha,
13: southern Manitoba. So 24. Okay, we'll take it today in Winnipeg. 27 still at the moment in Brandon, Dauphin, Thompson at 16. Thompson's normal high for this time of the year, around 14 degrees. So much of the province trending above the seasonal mark today. Things changing quite drastically. I mean, not so much temperature-wise, but conditions-wise across the province. All the result of an area of low pressure that will push across the prairies as we get through Thursday into Friday through Manitoba. What this will do is, first, for southern Manitoba, this is not much more than a few scattered showers tomorrow, maybe the odd isolated rumble of thunder. but very windy conditions tomorrow. And that's been my caution throughout the day today, is the wind is going to be exceptional tomorrow. Gusts up to or exceeding 70 kilometers an hour through the Red River Valley, more like 60 to 70 through Westman, and on the Saskatchewan side of the border, potential there for wind gusts of over 100 kilometers an hour. So some very windy conditions. Combine that with how dry things have been. We haven't had a good steady rain here in several days now. This is a good recipe for wildfires as we get through the day tomorrow. So I know a number of municipalities have burn restrictions, burn bans in place. Even if there isn't one in your community, it's a good idea to hold off the next couple of days, because that could lead to some very significant fire conditions as we get through the next couple of days here. So that's my caution for the south. Temperature still low 20s tomorrow for southern Manitoba into northwestern Ontario. A bit cloudier than it was today. Northern Manitoba, a totally different story, with a winter storm warning in place along the Nunavut border, along the Hudson Bay coast into Churchill. The potential there for over 10 centimeters of snow by the time we get to the end of Friday, all the result of the same system. Tomorrow in Thompson, looking at some rain, 14 degrees, but as we see conditions changing and some cooler air starting to push southward as we get through the day on Friday, the temperature in Thompson actually minus two. That will transition that rain over to some light snow in Thompson into Friday. That, of course, happening further north along the Hudson Bay coast as well. So some very changing conditions in the northern half of the province over the next 24 or 36 hours or so. The south, the story tomorrow will be all about the wind, maybe a bit of rain in there as well at times.
1: I thought we were done with that word, Riley.
13: Yeah.
1: I don't know what to say. I don't know what to say.
13: I'm just delivering
1: If you're up north, wishing you all the best.
13: Yeah.
1: Let us know what are your mindset, your attitude, yeah. How you feeling about this snow. Thank you, Riley.
13: You're welcome.
1: That is CBC weather specialist Riley Lejuk. Dylan Longhurst is in the studio for a quick update on the commute.
5: Yeah, hey there, Chloe. There's some issues. Eastbound Broadway approaching Maryland, you're losing the right lane for construction. That's going to be there for a little while. We got that call from Elaine. Keep left in order to get by. Expect some small delays in that area. Also have to mention some good news. Fermor and St. Anne's, a stalled vehicle blocking the eastbound median lane. That has since been cleared up. No more issues. Should be smooth sailing through there. And one final time to really mention and hammer home, construction on Marion between Archibald and Panet has only one lane open for both eastbound and westbound travel. And that's going to be for a good chunk of time. In fact, ongoing until August. So prepare for that. I know it caught a few people off guard when they were traveling, trying to get into the Transcona area. And yeah, you're losing Nairn and Watt for construction. You're losing chunks of Marion for construction. It's just lots of areas that are going to be slowing you down on your afternoon commute. So keep those in mind. Anything else, you got 20 more minutes to give us a call. Let us know what's happening out there on the roads today at 204-788-3093.

Well, if your birthday is today, you share the day with music legend Stevie Wonder. He turns 76 years old today, known for songs such as Superstition and Signed, Sealed, Delivered. Here's one from 1980. This is Master Blaster.

0: Stevie Wonder with Master Blaster. He turns 76 years old today. You're listening to Up to Speed on ZBC Radio. I'm Chloe Friesen, and Chris Edwards is here now with today's business news. Good afternoon, Chris.
1: Good afternoon, Chloe.
0: So starting off, big news out of the oil patch. Alberta is on the verge of reaching a deal with Ottawa on a new carbon pricing framework. What are the details?
1: If this carbon pricing deal is finalized, it will lock in the price to $130 a ton by 2040. Now, that's much lower than the previous goal set by the Trudeau government, which was $170 a ton by 2030. Right now, companies need to pay $95 a ton. That's going to rise over time until 2040. And this is definitely a big win for the Alberta government. Number one, because, of course, it's a much cheaper price at a much more lenient time frame. And number two, it's another step towards finalizing the memorandum of understanding that it signed last year, where a defined carbon price was a condition for the federal government to support a new oil pipeline. Richard Masson, the former CEO of the Alberta Petroleum Marketing Commission, said this new carbon pricing framework will provide the clarity needed for more investment.
2: I think it's good that they found a way to implement another part of the MOU. So this is what they agreed in November, and that industry and investors and others have been expecting they would land on. And so it's good to see them putting all of the pieces of the puzzle together. It implies that the rest of the puzzle is going to come together as well, which I think is good for Canada, given, you know, what's happening in the Middle East and the need for our energy.
1: So the Alberta government plans to submit an official application for a new oil pipeline later this summer. And last week, the federal government proposed new rules that would allow cabinet to approve new infrastructure projects before certain technical assessments are finished, speeding up the timeline for those projects.
0: Moving to steel now, one of Canada's largest steel producers just posted a big first quarter loss. How much are U.S. tariffs playing a role here?
1: They're playing a growing role. They're not the only reason behind the loss. This week, Algoma Steel posted a net loss of $160 million for the first quarter of 2026. That's more than six times larger than its loss in the same period in 2025. And yes, Algoma said that it paid nearly $30 million in direct tariff costs this past quarter. That's compared to just $10 million in tariff costs that it paid the same quarter in 2025. So the impact is growing, definitely. Carlo Dade, who teaches public policy at the University of Calgary, said the big challenge with these tariffs is that unlike, say, aluminum and potash, for example, which the United States doesn't really produce that much of, and so it relies on Canada, the U.S. is able to produce a lot of steel on its own, so it can keep those tariffs high.
3: The reality of what we export to the U.S. is very product specific. Some things the U.S. can produce itself or has other sources. Other things uniquely come from Canada. And when you go have that understanding, you can start to figure out the impact that the tariffs will have on businesses.
1: And speaking of that impact, the Canadian Steel Producers Association says that since the White House raised those steel tariffs last year, Canadian exports of steel to the United States have dropped by more than 60%.
0: Finally, Chris, there's a new travel feature coming to TikTok. Does this mean it'll help us get off our phones?
1: Well, in theory, it should, because now, hopefully, you will have gone out into the world on an amazing trip. TikTok is introducing what it's calling TikTok Go, which lets users book travel plans directly on the app. So picture this. You're scrolling through TikTok. You come across a video of a beautiful place in Italy, let's say, and you think, oh, what a wonderful location. I would love to visit there. Now, instead of just scrolling onwards and forgetting that video and that dream 5 seconds later, TikTok wants to grab you in that moment and actually help you arrange the trip right then and there. This will be done through a booking integration that will connect you with, say, a local hotel and other travel arrangements. If you just hit a button attached to the video, you never leave the video. It's only available in the US right now. It will likely come to Canada eventually. And it is a bit of a blurring between regular content and branded advertising, but it's intriguing nonetheless.
0: Yeah, I guess the question, is that sponsored content?
1: I would call it sponsored content.
0: Yeah, probably. Chris, fascinating. Thank you for bringing us these stories.
1: Thanks, Chloe.
0: That's Chris Edwards at the CBC National Business Desk. AI note-taking tools used by Ontario doctors hallucinated information and generated errors. That's according to a new report by that province's Auditor General during a larger probe into AI use across public services. In testing, evaluators found the AI systems fabricated information, missed key details like drug names, or made treatment suggestions on its own. Ontario's Minister of Public and Business Service Delivery and Procurement says the errors pointed out in the report were only found during the testing phase of the process and that AI scribe systems are designed to save physicians time. AI note-taking programs are used by some Manitoba doctors, but Doctors Manitoba says your physician is still in the driver's seat. I spoke earlier with Dr. Nichelle Desilets, and she explained just what exactly an AI scribe does.
4: So an AI scribe is a type of technology and artificial intelligence that uses natural language processing to help doctors capture information from the interaction and summarize it for the chart later. This is relatively new technology, and it has a ton of potential to free up doctors' time in the clinical encounter. But the bottom line is that doctors are still responsible for the accuracy of the documentation that we do.
0: So what does that look like? You've used some of these services or programs before. What do you do after an appointment is over?
4: So oftentimes it takes a few minutes for the scribe to put out the transcription or the summary of the visit. So in my practice, I tend to take breaks throughout the day to review those scribe outputs. Edit them, and then save them in the patient's chart. Different doctors will do it in a different way, but it allows me to batch the work that I do so that I can stay on time.
0: Have you ever experienced similar issues to what we heard out of Ontario?
4: I have not. I think physicians are doing their due diligence with reviewing their notes. Those notes are what we use to provide continuity of care. And we know that some of our colleagues, you know, who are also caring for the same patients are going to rely on those notes. And so we take that responsibility seriously. To be quite honest, I've seen the similar type of issues arise even before AI scribes were in play. The medical system has long used dictation and transcription systems where, for example, you would speak directly into a speaker and the computer would transcribe what you say. But, computers and this technology often misses medical terminology. So I've received some, x-ray reports and ultrasound reports with some pretty funny typos in them.
0: Did it surprise you at all to hear the news out of Ontario? This was with programs that were being tested, but did it surprise you at all that they were running into these issues?
4: I'm not terribly surprised. This was a testing phase. I don't think there's been any specific or thorough auditing of true patient encounters to assess, the errors being made there. And more importantly, did the attending physician catch them on their review before signing them off? And I think, it's important to note that these scribes are not perfect, and but physicians do have a responsibility to review them before finalizing them. And I don't know that that was captured in this report. So I'm not surprised, but I'm also not too worried.
0: Are AI tools regulated for doctors in Canada? How do you go about choosing which scribe tool to use?
4: So it's an emerging area of technology, and as we know, the healthcare system is stretched pretty thin and everyone's looking for areas of efficiency where they can find it. There are many, many AI scribes, as well as other similar technologies available to physicians. In Canada, there are approximately 9 vendors that have been vetted by Canada Health Infoway, which is a nonprofit national initiative. And those 9 have been vetted to ensure that they meet privacy laws in Canada. Now, physicians can, in private practice especially, can choose to use whatever scribe they wish, if they wish to do so. But there are some that have been vetted by an independent third party that is Canada specific. And we all have a responsibility, regardless of our scribe use, to maintain patient confidentiality.
0: What sort of questions do you either wish patients were asking or are available for patients to ask when it comes to AI use during their appointments?
4: So patients should know that the recording of their visit is unlikely to be saved. I mean, it's a question that they can ask. Some software does save it for future reference by the physician. So that is something that they can ask if it's going to be saved or not. They can ask the physician, will you be reviewing these notes after our encounter? It's completely valid. The most common question that I get from my patients is, can I have a copy of it at the end? Because they too want to benefit from the summary of our discussion.
0: Do you ever have patients just saying, I'd rather not have AI in my appointment?
4: Absolutely. We ask for patient consent before using this technology. That's part of the appropriate use of using an AI scribe. Definitely have had patients request not to. But to be honest, at least within my practice, those who are initially hesitant, sometimes we'll enter in a situation where I bring it up again and they realize how it's going to benefit us in that moment. So, for example, let's say we're doing a physical exam or a procedure and I say, hey, do you mind if I turn on the scribe so that as I'm explaining to you what I'm doing, it's writing down notes for me? And once they, once patients are aware and explained what we're using this for, especially with a physician that they have a relationship with, I find most people are quite on board.
0: As AI becomes more prevalent in many industries, not just medicine, what do you think is the best way, or how would you like to see Manitoba approach this growing technology in a way that keeps both doctors and patients safe?
4: I think Manitoba's already kind of taken the right steps in the right direction. We know that we have a significant administrative burden among our physicians, and we don't have a lot of non-physician resources to fill those gaps. As I mentioned, there's vetted software that has been reviewed so that physicians can feel comfortable with the origin of that technology. In terms of in facilities, there's moves for entire hospitals to approve scribes that are permissible and recommended in those institutions. And we've also developed a toolkit to help physicians choose if and which AI scribe they want to look into and to become familiar with the rules and the expectations around doing that. So I think we're well on our way.
0: That was part of my conversation with Dr. Nichelle Desilets. She is board chair and past president of Doctors Manitoba. CBC's Julie Buckingham joins me now for one last look at news headlines.
5: A former Winnipeg police officer dodging jail time after admitting to stealing on the job in 2024. Today, a judge sentenced Matthew Katanuk to a roughly two-year conditional sentence order. Mounties say they're investigating the discovery of human remains in Riverton, that is north of Gimli. Officers say they do not know the identity of the deceased yet. Those stories and much more after Your World Tonight.
0: Thank you so much, Julie.
5: You're welcome.
0: That is CBC's Julie Buckingham.
5: Hit me a home run tonight.
0: Oh, I will. Okay, big day. Big day for Chloe. First baseball, or slow pitch, I should say, game of the season starts tonight. And I told Julie I'd hit her a home run. It's more likely going to be maybe a single at most, Dylan Longhurst, but I'll try my best.
6: You can bunt for me.
0: You know what? I don't know if we're actually allowed to bunt in our league. Slow pitch has funny rules.
6: It's a little devious in slow pitch.
0: I just hit the ball and run and hope for the best.
6: Mm-hmm.
0: That's my strategy. Also, no, my strategy is just to have fun. I don't care if we win. We don't win a lot, but I'll keep you updated. Dylan, you've been updating us on the commute.
6: Yeah, something new, not construction related. Isabel and McDermott, lights are flashing red at that intersection, so treat it as an all-way stop. Expect some delays for all directions and use extra caution when traveling through. Otherwise, yeah, Marion's... spot that's been giving issues today. Only one lane, both directions, east and west, due to construction. Going to be slowing things down for a little while. So keep that one in mind on your commute out and back home tomorrow as well. Thank you for the calls today. And Chloe, thank you for the show.
0: Ah, thank you, Dylan. Dylan Longhurst is our show director. Joshua Taifair is our show technician today in Control Room 15. Nellie Gonzalez is our show producer here on Up to Speed. And Leif Larson is our senior producer of audio. I'm Chloe Friesen. Thank you so much for joining us this afternoon. I'll be back with you tomorrow. Looking forward to it. Your World Tonight is next.

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0: 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And on CBC Listen. Your World Tonight is coming up next. Then in half an hour, it's As It Happens.
5: Hello, I'm Neil Kirksall. After a century of carrying a name and diagnosis that has little to do with what women were actually experiencing, PCOS finally gets a new name, and physicians hope better outcomes for patients.
6: I think this is going to go a long way to help those investment decisions. Politically, this shows Canada can work.
7: Actual cost of this industrial carbon price for oil producers is pennies per barrel. Waiting a decade doesn't seem reasonable.
8: The federal and Alberta governments agreed to a carbon price for that province, but some say it's a big loss for the environment. Welcome to Your World Tonight. I'm Tanya Fletcher, also on the program.
9: The Canadians, with the Mexican cartels in country, has started producing and manufacturing fentanyl.
10: The numbers actually do not confirm the assertions made by certain American politicians.
8: The U.S. and Canada are once again disputing the facts around the multi-billion dollar effort against illegal drugs as the fentanyl fight suddenly roars back to life. But we begin with developing news on the attempt to get a separatist question on the ballot in Alberta. A judge has quashed a petition asking whether Alberta should become independent from Canada. It was intended to trigger a referendum on the question. The judge says it should never have been issued. The premier says the government will appeal. The CBC's Sam Sampson has been following this story. So, Sam, what reason did the judge give here?
11: The decision says Elections Alberta should not have given the separatist movement the okay to start a petition in January for a separation referendum question. And that's because, the judge writes, there was not proper consultation with First Nations, and the idea of going ahead with secession without consulting First Nations has the potential to affect treaty rights. So now the separation petition has been scrapped.
8: So what does this mean looking ahead now for the potential separation question in Alberta's fall referendums?
11: Yes, Albertans will be asked a series of referendum questions this October, mainly about immigration policies. The independence movement was trying to get a question about separation onto the ballot. So theoretically, the province could try to do proper consultation with First Nations, but a policy expert CBC spoke with says it's unlikely that could happen before October's referendum. Another avenue is for the province to put this question on the ballot itself. Now, there's a push among separatist leaders to get supporters to buy up United Conservative Party memberships in hopes the governing party will pressure the government to add a separation question. Premier Danielle Smith has already said she doesn't intend to do that because she believes Alberta should stay in Canada, but she did say today her government would appeal this ruling. Take a listen.
12: Although our government does support Alberta remaining in Canada, we think that today's decision by the court will deny opportunity to well over 300,000 Albertans to have their petition verified by Elections Alberta. We think that this decision is incorrect in law and anti-democratic, and we will be appealing it.
11: We'll have to see how quickly that happens and what that would mean for this current petition. But for now, it means even though the separation movement handed in thousands of signatures earlier this month for validation, today's decision axed that work.
8: What have members of the independence movement said about the decision?
11: Well, the lawyer for the named defendant in this case, one of the separatist leaders, says the group fundamentally disagrees with the decision, which, quote, appears on its face to violate principles of natural justice and contain numerous errors of law, end quote. He also adds they will likely appeal the decision.
8: All right. Thanks for the update, Sam.
11: Thank you.
8: CBC's Sam Sampson in Edmonton. Meanwhile, it is a deal that could bring Ottawa and Alberta a little closer, politically at least. CBC News has learned the two governments have agreed to a carbon price reset. Energy experts say the bargain may clear the path for a new pipeline. As David Thurton explains, though, there are some worries this new pact turns back the clock on climate policies.
6: I think it's significant on a number of levels, and not the least of which is a political level, but also an economic level.
2: Doug Horner, Alberta's former finance minister, laying out what's at stake as news emerges that both his province and the Carney Liberals are nearing a deal.
6: Politically, this shows Canada can work and the Federation can work and we can do things together.
2: Both Ottawa and Alberta are attempting to follow through with commitments outlined in the November Energy Accord, or MOU. CBC News has learned the two governments have reached a breakthrough on carbon pricing. Both sides have settled on the actual carbon price reaching $130 per ton by 2040. $130 per ton might not mean a whole lot to some, but in the world of energy and climate politics, it's everything.
7: Actually, it's the most important climate change policy in the country.
2: Rick Smith is the president of the Canadian Climate Institute. His researchers have been modeling how changes to that price would impact both Alberta and the nation's ambitions to cut emissions. A carbon price of $130 per ton by 2040 is lower and further away than the federal government's original target of $170 per ton by 2030.
7: Clearly, 2040 is too late to achieve a $130 a ton effective carbon price.
2: Urgency to reduce planet warming emissions is one thing. Quelling separatism sentiments in Alberta is another. How much this new breakthrough in negotiation does for that remains to be seen. But new cracks are appearing in the Federation.
4: And it seems as though there's a possibility that this policy is being adjusted for a single province.
2: BC Premier David Eby weighed in on the latest negotiations.
4: We are in direct competition with Alberta on certain projects. We will not be in a competitive position if Alberta has a special federal carbon price that the rest of us don't have access to in the rest of Canada.
2: Officials on both sides are yet to publicly confirm what CBC and other outlets are reporting. One source stressed two or three outstanding issues still need to be resolved, but the Prime Minister is tentatively scheduled to travel to Alberta to make the announcement with the Alberta Premier on Friday. David Thurton, CBC News, Ottawa.
8: Ottawa is pushing back on claims that Canada is a significant source of fentanyl to the U.S. The head of the U.S. Drug Enforcement Administration told senators the northern border is a concern for trafficking. But statistics suggest less than 1% of fentanyl entering the U.S. comes from Canada. Mike Crawley has more from Washington.
13: On Capitol Hill, at a powerful Senate committee, U.S. law enforcement agencies make their pitch for funding.
14: 2027 budget request for the Department of Justice's.
13: Not a venue where you'd expect to hear much about Canada until the head of the Drug Enforcement Administration brings it up without prompting.
15: The Canadians, with the Mexican cartels in country, have started producing and manufacturing fentanyl in Canada.
13: DEA Administrator Terrence Cole tells the senators how fentanyl trafficked into the U.S. begins as shipments of raw chemicals.
15: We see more precursors coming into the Port of Vancouver, and then they transition through Canada to the different source locations for manufacturing production, and then it comes across our northern border.
13: Cole says the DEA intends to add two new offices in Canada to the two already located in Ottawa and Vancouver next year.
15: In the last 2 months, there's been significant seizures of fentanyl in Canada. It's something that everybody at this table is worried about.
13: But is that worry truly warranted? Not according to Canada's Public Safety Minister, Gary Anandasangari.
16: The scourge of fentanyl, going to the U.S. is not from Canada, but from other sources.
13: The latest drug seizure figures from U.S. Customs and Border Protection measure from October to March. Over that six-month period, U.S. law enforcement seized 2.7 kilograms of fentanyl along the Canadian border. Along the Mexican border, seizures totaled more than 2,600 kilograms, nearly 1,000 times more. Figures Anandasangari is quick to point out.
16: The numbers actually do not confirm the assertions made by certain American politicians.
13: Jared Sadulski is a criminologist at American Military University. He has a background in law enforcement and warns against downplaying the extent of trafficking from Canada.
17: Just because they're not seizing it doesn't mean that it's not moving across the border.
13: He says the vast length of the boundary between the U.S. and Canada makes smuggling easier and enforcement more difficult.
17: The areas that drugs are coming in, fentanyl is coming in through the northern border, is often through Indian reservations. They're coming through trails in the woods, they're coming through legal ports of entry, and they're also coming by water.
13: Last year, U.S. President Donald Trump declared cross-border fentanyl trafficking a national emergency. That was his justification for the first set of tariffs he slapped on imports from both Canada and Mexico. But of late, Trump has barely mentioned in public any concern about fentanyl from Canada, perhaps because the U.S. Supreme Court struck down that set of tariffs as illegal. Mike Crawley, CBC News, Washington.
8: Coming right up, more Canadian patients are isolating as a precaution after last month's hantavirus outbreak on board that cruise ship. In France, a former passenger is now in critical condition. And new measures to save lives. Quebec tables a bill that could provide crucial information to help protect potential victims from intimate partner violence. Later, we'll have this story.
18: From outer space to Canadian soil, the Artemis II astronauts are here for the first time since their historic mission to the moon. And they say in the darkness of space, they felt Canada's warmth.
19: The moment we went behind the moon and lost communication with the Earth, and one of the things that we decided to do was have a maple cookie. I don't know if I can give maple cookies a better endorsement.
18: I'm Marina Von Stackelberg in Ottawa. Coming up on Your World Tonight, the astronauts visit the nation's capital to talk about their mission and the future of Canada's space exploration.
8: In Ontario, a total of 10 people are now isolating after potential exposure to hantavirus. It's in connection to that deadly outbreak on board a cruise ship that's now en route to the Netherlands. Health officials worldwide maintain the risk is low, but concerns about the global outbreak spreading continue to reverberate. Jennifer LaGrassa has the latest and the pressing questions still unanswered.
20: The potential contacts have been identified. Great. They're in isolation. That's exactly what we'd want.
18: Infectious disease doctor Isaac Bogosh says Canada is taking the right precautions after seven more Ontario residents were told to self-isolate for 45 days.
20: There's not a lot of room for error. You don't want to have someone who's infected with this virus and incubating this virus not identified and then unintentionally spreading the virus to others.
18: Ontario's Ministry of Health says the residents are considered low risk after possibly coming into contact with high risk cases. There are few details, but a person is considered high risk if they were in direct contact with a confirmed hantavirus case.
20: We'll probably see more cases. It's got a long incubation period.
18: While there are still no confirmed cases in Canada, the total number of Canadians now monitoring for symptoms is up to 16. There are 11 cases worldwide, including three who have died connected to the hantavirus outbreak on board luxury cruise ship MV Hondius. The most recent confirmed case is in Spain. Their Ministry of Health said Tuesday the person is in quarantine at a military hospital in Madrid. Another confirmed case, a woman in Paris, is in critical condition. French health officials say she is on life support. Around the world, countries are on high alert, knowing it often takes 4 to 5 weeks for symptoms to appear after being exposed to hantavirus. The Netherlands is taking extra precautions after finding out that 12 hospital workers mishandled bodily fluids from a hantavirus patient. They are now all in quarantine.
21: There are no indications that this virus is acting any different from the known virus circulating in some regions of the world.
18: Microbiology and molecular surveillance expert Dr. Andreas Offer with the European Center for Disease Prevention and Control says the broader risk remains low. Pamela Rendi-Wagner is the European CDC's director.
22: The experts will now focus their investigations on two main questions. First, how and where were the passengers infected?
18: More than a week into this outbreak, she says the answers to those questions might take weeks more. Jennifer LaGrassa, CBC News, Windsor, Ontario.
8: Quebec is pledging action to address a rise in femicides shaking the province. The government has introduced legislation to allow women to see if their partner has a history of violence. But while advocates are applauding a new law, they say there's still a lack of resources for women who need help. Alexander Silberman reports.
0: When my sister died, I told myself that she wouldn't be dead for nothing.
1: For Rachel Renault, her sister Gabby's murder, a presumed femicide, was an unimaginable nightmare. And she hopes a new Quebec bill she fought for helps better protect other women from intimate partner violence.
0: I know I couldn't help her, but if I could help others, I think she would be very proud of me.
1: The Quebec government is promising action following a series of alleged femicides that have horrified the public. 10 suspected killings this year have taken place in all regions of the province, with victims of all ages and backgrounds. There were believed to be 14 femicides in all of 2025.
3: We're just providing tools.
1: Quebec Public Security Minister Yann Lafreniere says the plan allows provincial police to review requests from concerned partners and share relevant information about any history of violence through a support organization. The bill is modeled on Clare's Law in the UK, named for a woman killed by a former partner who police knew to be dangerous.
3: And this is important because it's going to give the intimate partner the opportunity to take a right decision.
1: Several Canadian provinces already have similar laws, including Alberta, Saskatchewan, Newfoundland and Labrador, and as of March, Manitoba. Krista Barron is executive director of the Provincial Association of Transition Houses Saskatchewan. The province has the highest rate of police-reported intimate partner violence in Canada, with nearly 10,000 victims last year. Saskatchewan was the first province to enact Clare's Law in 2020.
23: Some of the comments in the report speak to individuals saying, you know, this saved my life.
1: While advocates say the legislation is a positive step, they're also calling for stronger penalties, including adding femicide to the Criminal Code of Canada. Barron says there's also a lack of supports for victims.
23: Disclosure laws like this and legislation like this really only work if we also have all of the tools and resources in place to support those individuals in leaving.
1: Élise Brien is with Quebec's Association of Shelters for Victims of Intimate Partner Violence. She says half of the women who call the province's helpline are told there's currently no space for them.
24: We need urgent investment in shelters.
1: Advocates say more funding is desperately needed to give women fleeing violence the opportunity to find safety. Alexander Silberman, CBC News, Montreal.
8: There is a new twist in one of the most followed murder cases.

0: a jury of his peers.
1: I would never, under any circumstances, hurt my wife, Maggie, and I would never, under any circumstances, hurt my son, Pawpaw.
0: Now, Murdaugh, the once prominent South Carolina attorney, will be getting a new trial after the state Supreme Court found that the jury in his case was tainted, accusing a court clerk of egregiously attacking Murdaugh's credibility. Jurors say that during the trial, the clerk had suggested Murdaugh was untrustworthy.
2: The defense has decided that they're going to put Alex on the stand, and she said, "Now, I don't want you to be fooled by what they say. Pay close attention to his body language, his movements."
0: Colin Miller, a professor of law at South Carolina University, says the state Supreme Court found the clerk's statements inappropriate.
3: And here the fact that an officer of the court, of all people, was telling them things that might have influenced their verdict, that was enough for them to reverse the convictions.
0: On top of that, the state Supreme Court also took issue with the trial judge, saying evidence related to financial crimes should not have been included in the murder trial.
4: Guilty.
0: Alex Murdaugh was convicted of killing his 53-year-old wife and 22-year-old son in 2023, the case drawing international attention, spawning documentaries for Netflix and HBO. The murder investigation exposed the disturbing past of the Murdaugh family that had for generations accumulated wealth, power, and significant control over their small southern community.
3: It is this idea of the big fish in a little pond.
0: The revelations led to additional charges against Alex Murdaugh related to fraud, theft, and drug abuse. While he denied the murders, he admitted to those crimes.
1: I am happy to be pleading guilty to these charges for a number of reasons.
0: Murdaugh will remain in jail since he is serving a 40-year sentence related to the financial crimes, a sentence that is so significant it's unlikely he'll ever be released no matter what happens in the double murder retrial. Katie Simpson, CBC News, Washington.
5: The U.S. Federal Aviation Authority says it'll spend more than $16 million to make transponders mandatory on all of its vehicles. The order follows the collision of an Air Canada Express plane and a fire truck at New York's LaGuardia Airport in March. Two pilots were killed. The fire truck involved was not equipped with the transponder.

0: They captured the world's imagination with their journey to the far side of the moon. And now the Artemis II astronauts are sharing their historic lunar trip firsthand with Canadians. Their two-day visit will include stops in Ottawa and Montreal to celebrate their success and explore what can still be achieved in the future of space travel. Marina von Stackelberg takes a look.
1: This is the first time we've actually had a conversation on Earth, actually.
2: Prime Minister Mark Carney welcomes the Artemis II astronauts to Canadian soil for the first time since last month's historic mission to the moon. Canadian astronaut Jeremy Hansen.
3: For us to be here, our first return to the country, a warm embrace of Canada that we felt from the extremes of the moon is just a real treat for us.
4: Booster ignition and liftoff.
2: Those extremes involved traveling farther from Earth than anyone in human history. It was the first step in NASA's plan to return to the surface of the moon and eventually send people to Mars.
5: If you guys are interested in space, there are so many ways to get involved.
2: Another Canadian might be on one of those future missions. Moon rocks in hand, astronaut Jenny Gibbons took questions from Ottawa school children. Gibbons was Jeremy Hansen's backup on the mission, ready to go into space if he wasn't able to.
6: And how many months do you have to train to be an astronaut and go to space?
7: Yeah, I can take this one. I've not been to space yet, so I'll let you know when that happens.
2: Instead, Gibbons had a vital role at Mission Control, communicating directly with the crew in space.
7: I just want to say the joy that I felt in observing this mission and following it. I was so proud as a Canadian to see Jeremy fly.
2: The astronauts will head to Montreal, where they'll continue to hear directly from Canadians what the space mission has meant to them.
8: I was completely in awe by both your competence, but your humanity in this mission. So thank you.
9: Today, we all feel like you brought us some moon dust, so we feel elevated in this space.
10: Thank you for inspiring so

0: many. I'm going to get emotional saying this, but it's just been a great privilege to watch you.
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2: You're listening to Your World Tonight from CBC News. I'm Tanya Fletcher. You can hear Your World Tonight on the CBC News app or wherever you get your podcasts. The PWHL is growing again, now adding two more teams. After breaking records by gaining more than 1 million fans in its third season, the league says it is expanding to reach new hockey-hungry markets. Jamie Strachan has that story.
3: Montreal has its trip to the final!
4: Just as the Professional Women's Hockey League Championship Series gets underway, the PWHL announced it's growing again. Last week, an expansion team was awarded to Detroit. Today, Hamilton and Las Vegas were added to the growing league. Amy Shear is the PWHL's Vice President of Business Operations.
5: Everyone wants to be here. There's not a league or a team that does not want to be in Vegas. And now we get to call Vegas home.
6: Can you hear the roar from the Hammer?
4: The PWHL has never played a game in Las Vegas, but as part of its takeover tour, it played a game in Hamilton in front of more than 16,000 fans. This video teasing what today became a reality.
6: Incredible crowd in Hamilton, Ontario today.
4: Fans who were there welcomed today's news.
7: It was just so great seeing everybody from young, old, all different walks of life coming together and supporting girls' sports.
4: According to the league, 15% of PWHL players come from the Hamilton area. Not surprising, says Emma McLeod, a member of the Hamilton Hawks, a local rep team.
8: It's insane to me because, like, if you told me this 5 years ago, I would have not believed you. People didn't really know much about girls hockey like a few years ago, but now it's literally exploded.
4: When the PWHL launched in 2024, it had six teams. When the puck drops next year, there will be 12, including one that will be announced in the coming days. The league employs a unique ownership model. A single group led by billionaire Mark Walters, who also owns the Los Angeles Dodgers, controls every team.
9: I think if tomorrow they announced we're putting teams up for sale, they would have a bidding war. It would be many, many millions of dollars. You know, interestingly, 3 years ago, they would have been worth almost nothing.
4: Kerry Kaplan, the CEO of Cosmos Sports and Entertainment, says that while the league may not yet be profitable, its success building a brand has come through patience and a different approach to marketing women's hockey.
9: The one thing in the past with women's hockey is a lot of people involved viewed it as a charity. What the PWHL has done is saying it's great hockey, it's a good investment. So if you're a sponsor and you want to get involved, you're going to get a return on investment.
4: Kaplan predicts this is just the beginning. He says one day the growing PWHL could closely mirror the NHL, expanding to as many as 30 teams. Jamie Strachan, CBC News, Toronto.
2: And we'll end with hockey as well. A Montreal Canadiens fan all the way from Australia has traveled 15,000 kilometers to see his team play in person during the playoffs. His name is Perry Clinton, and this trip was only by the strangest of coincidences. You see, his passion for the team was sparked by his Canadian girlfriend. They now live together in Australia.
10: Wasn't until I met my beautiful girl, Ellie, who taught me all about the Habs and the passion behind it. Everything about the players, the game, the rules, the history.
2: So he started watching every game too, and always with his trusty Cole Caulfield jersey on. Well, turns out he featured that jersey in a recent Instagram post, and it caught the eye of the Canadiens goal scorer himself.
10: Caulfield actually commented on the post and said, "Are you packing for playoffs?" I looked at my phone and I was like, "Surely this cannot be true." So I showed Ellie and her mind was blown. We just honestly couldn't believe it.
2: That post wound up with 14 million views. The Montreal Canadiens offered up tickets, Air Canada tossed in airfare, and Clinton and his girlfriend were whisked to Montreal. They got to meet Caulfield and were in the stands for his goal in Game 3.
6: Hudson,
2: Montreal won Game 3. Buffalo took Game 4, but no worries, mate. Clinton will be cheering on the Habs again in his Caulfield jersey, of course, for Game 5 tomorrow night. Thanks for being with us. This has been Your World Tonight for Wednesday, May 13th. I'm Tanya Fletcher. Good night.

0: This is a news update on CBC Radio 1, 89.3 FM, 990 AM. Good evening, I'm Julie Buckingham. At 628, it is 25 in downtown Winnipeg. Brandon is 26 and Thompson is 17 degrees. Manitoba is looking at having a commissioner or regulator enforce its proposed ban on social media and artificial intelligence chatbots for children under 16. Premier Wab Kanew says details of the ban announced last month remain to be worked out, and it could be next year before the measures are in place. But he says that individual could work to convince tech companies to get in line or face steep fines. The legislature is set to break for the summer in less than 3 weeks, and Kanew says drafting the required legislation would take time. Mounties say they are investigating after a disturbing discovery in Riverton, Manitoba. Police were called yesterday to a property in the community about a 30-minute drive north of Gimli. Forensics confirmed the presence of human remains, but they don't know who the deceased is yet. The Major Crimes Unit says it will provide more details when it can. Ottawa is putting in another $4 million towards putting up more homes in Winnipeg. Mayor Scott Gillingham says the cash is coming from the Housing Accelerator Fund. The city says as of this week, more than 12,000 building permits have been approved, and they're shooting for roughly another 2,000 by year's end. Next local news at 7.
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4: Hello, I'm Neil Kirksall.
5: Good evening, I'm Chris Howden. This is As It Happens. Tonight,
4: bullets in the chamber, gunfire erupts inside the Philippine Senate, where a senator is hiding out, trying to avoid a warrant from the International Criminal Court, a strategy that so far seems to be working.
5: Walking a fine line, Neil talks to a long-term care worker in Nova Scotia who's fresh off the picket line as a divisive labor dispute approaches the one-month mark.
4: On their own terms, polycystic ovary syndrome does not involve cysts and is not limited to the ovaries. A doctor tells us how patients led the charge to get the condition renamed and why it will lead to better care.
5: Damage control. A teenager in Gaza tells us about her award-winning idea to create usable bricks out of the all-too-plentiful debris of bombed buildings.
4: Poetic justice. Ahead of his 100th birthday, comedy legend Mel Brooks donates his archives, a treasure trove that sheds light on the long career of one of the funniest people in the world.
5: And put on your thinking cap. A self-driving taxi company issues a massive recall after its cars start driving into severely flooded roadways and one gets swept into a creek. As it happens, the Wednesday edition, radio that would rather drive itself to despair.

0: This morning, gunfire erupted inside the Philippine Senate. Miraculously, no one was hurt when heavily armed government forces entered the building where Senator Ronald De La Rosa is holed up, trying to evade arrest on a warrant from the International Criminal Court. The ICC unsealed the warrant on Monday, seeking his arrest on suspicion of crimes against humanity. Since those gunshots, there's only been more confusion. The country's interior secretary said the troops that entered the building were not there to arrest Mr. De La Rosa, but to protect him, and the building has been locked down ever since. Mara Cepeda is the Philippines correspondent for the Straits Times. We reached her earlier today in Manila.
1: Mara, I know you were watching the live stream. What did you see?
2: On the live feed, we saw earlier tonight several armed men, government forces entering the premises of the Senate. Some of them were Philippine Marines. Some of them were alleged agents of the National Bureau of Investigation. We also saw the police chief of the Philippines, as well as some police officers entering the premises. But a few minutes ago, President Ferdinand Marcos Jr. himself released a video to explain that these uniformed personnel are actually the personnel who have long been deployed to the Senate to ensure the security of the complex. And because tensions were high, they were sent in. Some of them were sent in to protect the civilians and, of course, the senators within the premises. But, of course, their presence with their weapons also caused quite a panic.
1: What do you make of what the government is saying compared to what you and others saw on that live stream?
2: You know, as of now, it remains unclear who exactly fired the shots, but the president himself clarified that the uniformed personnel had no orders to fire. None of them fired the shots. But Senate President Alan Peter Cayetano is also not saying who fired the shots. But according to President Marcos, initial investigations showed that there's this group of armed men who are not affiliated with the government, supposedly got into a firefight with the armed Senate security. But we have no other details as of now on who these armed men were, who deployed them, how they got through that strict security lines around the Senate complex that's under lockdown for about 3 days now.
1: The senator at the heart of this put out a video of his own yesterday, if I'm not mistaken, right? Saying an arrest is imminent. People should stand up against this. Tell our listeners a little bit more about that, because even that stage is quite extraordinary.
2: Of course, Senator De La Rosa is saying that an ICC warrant is already issued against him, that allegedly the Marcos government is taking advantage of him performing his duties as a senator to serve this warrant that he is challenging before the Supreme Court.
1: And we should tell our listeners that the Philippines is no longer a member of the ICC. It quit back in 2019,
2: yes.
1: But the government has said if there is a warrant issued, they would cooperate. There are charges, of course, against the senator of murder as a crime against humanity. But tell our listeners a little bit more about what is at the heart of those charges.
2: The heart of those charges is that, you know, Senator De La Rosa was, as police chief, implemented how the drug war was carried out under the former president. And so that would mean that the allegations say that he is an architect of those killings that have actually sent the former president himself at the ICC. And we are now actually also waiting for his trial to begin. He may not have allegedly fired the shots, but the allegations say that, you know, he was part of he was leading the police force that carried out that bloody drug war campaign.
1: Is there any sense of what the government might do next? I mean, our listeners heard, as we speak again, the senator is still inside the Senate, barricading himself, if we can use that word there. What are you hearing about what might come next?
2: Well, Senator De La Rosa went to the Supreme Court, and just a few hours before the standoff began, the Supreme Court gave all parties 3 days to issue their comment on his request for a temporary restraining order to prevent that arrest warrant from the ICC being served against him. Of course, they're citing that, you know, the ICC has no jurisdiction over the Philippines anymore. So even the president, the former president, shouldn't even be in the ICC. So they're using the same argument. So we expect the Philippine government to comply with that. So that would mean there should be 3 days of reprieve for Senator De La Rosa, but he is expected to stay in the Senate because the leadership has given him custody.
1: You're a journalist. You cover lots of different things. I'm sure you've seen and experienced quite a bit. But how did all of this strike you and sit with you as you saw it unfolding?
2: You know, in the Philippines, we usually say that the Senate is the last bastion of democracy. We have a bicameral Congress. And traditionally, even if it is not good for democracy, the president usually controls the House, and it's the Senate that kind of acts as the checks and balances. But tonight, it became very clear that that traditional role that the Senate has performed in across different administrations in the Philippines, it seems it's not functioning the way it is expected to, because the Senate leadership seem to be going out of their way to protect their own, regardless of the fear or the chaos that, you know, all these unanswered questions that they are causing. Critics, of course, are saying that tensions would not have happened if Senator De La Rosa just gave himself up. Mm-hmm.
1: I know you've been working in there, and there's so much to do, certainly. But if you've had a chance to just speak with people in the Philippines, you know, your neighbors or others, how are they digesting all of this?
2: There's just a lot of embarrassment, because we know that the world is watching the Philippines right now. It is, you know, in the wider scheme of things, this is a senator accused of, you know, crimes against humanity, using a legitimate government institution to evade arrest, and seems to be willing to put people in harm's way. I was also watching the different live stream of TV stations. Mm-hmm. You know, reporters, friends, colleagues who I've known for years, who have covered the Senate, some of them, you know, really were doing their best to try to hold off their emotions as they were trying to just report the facts on the ground. And we expect our senators to never put, you know, ordinary citizens in situations like this.
1: Mara, I'm very glad we could speak. Thank you for this, and please take care.
2: Thank you so much, Neil.
0: Mara Cepeda is the Philippines correspondent for The Straits Times. We reached her in Manila earlier today.

0: It affects 1 in 8 women, but the hormonal condition, long known as PCOS, is still woefully misunderstood and underdiagnosed. And the confusion often begins with the name itself. PCOS stands for polycystic ovary syndrome, but the condition does not exclusively affect the ovaries, and it technically does not involve actual cysts. So this week, after more than a decade of consultation, doctors announced that PCOS will now be known by a new, more accurate name, polyendocrine metabolic ovarian syndrome, or PMOS. Dr. Helena Teed is an endocrinologist and a professor of women's health. She spent years working on the change and presented the new name yesterday at the European Congress of Endocrinology in Prague. We reached Dr. Teed today in Prato, Italy.
1: Doctor, you've been working on this to bring about this change, this name change, for quite some time. So I wonder, just for you personally, you've said this new acronym and these words many times, but to say them out loud officially, what did that feel like?
2: Really fantastic, because I was saying it alongside the patients who co-led this work at every step of the way and were there to celebrate the outcomes with us. So it was important, really important, that we got this right and that we changed what is a fundamentally incorrect and misleading name that has caused so much damage for women for such a long time. It doesn't mean that the solution is just changing the name. But we could not move forward to the solution without changing the name.
1: Was it emotional for those folks that you worked with on this?
2: Yeah, it was terribly emotional for them, which was fantastic because, you know, most of them work in voluntary capacity and they have worked very tirelessly, very enthusiastically, and often with criticism along the way. It's not a simple thing to do. And they were courageous and really brave because they knew how important it was. And that was the highlight for me at the presentation.
1: For those who aren't aware of this condition, how would you describe what it is? What kinds of symptoms are people dealing with?
2: Yeah, so I think the most important thing is to say it is not a cystic condition of the ovaries. There are no increase in abnormal cysts in this condition. It is a hormone or endocrine condition, which means our chemical messenger system is disturbed. And what that means is it affects many different parts of the body, including the ovaries, and therefore the eggs partly develop and then sleep. And when they do that, they form little fluid sacs around them and they look like cysts on ultrasound, but they are not cysts. I have to explain that to every woman who has this condition when I make the diagnosis. You have polycystic ovary syndrome. However, you don't have cysts and it's not an ovary condition. So it's really challenging to explain that to people. What it is exactly what it's now described. Polyendocrine, so lots of hormones that are disturbed. And then if they cause complications around the body, including metabolic complications, diabetes, high blood pressure, cholesterol, and heart disease. They cause reproductive changes, so the ovary effects I've described, fertility and changes in pregnancy, and they cause skin problems with discoloration of the skin, excess hair, scalp hair loss, and acne. So that's not unusual for hormonal disturbance disease to have very diverse features. But when you think it's only an ovary condition, yeah, the implications are really major. And that's what a lot of people don't understand, is it's not just the name. It is a complete recategorization of the disorder.
1: I can hear women at home yelling at their radio or their devices right now because they haven't been heard. What kind of impact and damage has been done because of this miscategorization for so long, do you think?
2: So one of the reasons we could make this change and go on this journey is that the research that we have done around the world has shown that many never get diagnosed or don't get diagnosed until they want a family. Many others are just put on the pill or a specific treatment in adolescence without a diagnosis. So they've got no opportunity for prevention and treatment of the other features. They are dissatisfied with their care. They feel dismissed and unheard. And all of that is very legitimate. It's not necessarily the fault of every individual doctor. It's more that whole system that I described, which is wrong.
1: How did it come to be used, that name, that categorization, in the first place?
2: That's very sad. But about 100 years ago, or nearly 100 years ago, at an operation, surgeons originally found the lumpy, bumpy ovaries and they cut into them and they were very small fluid-filled sacs. And so they thought they were cysts because they weren't looking at it under the microscope and they didn't have the sophistication we now know. So the science advanced a lot, but the name didn't catch up. And to some extent, that's been frustrating because in a way, people with a condition became so disengaged and disillusioned with the medical system and the care that they provided, that they didn't want anyone to do any more harm or cause any more confusion or do anything about this condition without them. And that, in a way, probably held back the process. The NIH said this name change should have happened in 2012, and they're right, but they had not engaged any patients about that. And it's only through this process, which is absolutely about that, it engaged probably 3-to-1 ratio of women or patients with a condition compared to health professionals, with a really passionate commitment and a really strong consensus. 86% of people around the world wanted to change the name, and 97% in the end agreed that the name was the optimal fit.
1: What is the work you will do next to make sure, you know, as you said, the name change is only the first step? So what do you need to do next?
2: So now that we have the name change, we are working to recategorize it into an endocrine disorder, not an ovary disorder. And so there's policy change, there's research structural change and research funding change. There's complete education system change around that recategory. For the next 3 years, it will be PMOS, formerly PCOS in brackets. And so that history will be kept for those 3 years. But at the end of those 3 years, the codes will be changed and the international guidelines, which are updated in 2028, will just make it very clear that it's now PMOS. Mm-hmm. So all of those processes are recognised, will happen in collaboration with patients and health professionals around the world. We've got funding, we've got the networks, and we've got the pathway to do it. And it would have been irresponsible to make the change in the name without knowing that all that was going to happen subsequently.
1: Do you see this, doctor, as a moment where there's a bigger shift to better understand conditions that women are dealing with?
2: Oh, yes. So we could spend a long time talking about this, but geriatric pregnancy, used to describe women who are 35 and older, failure to progress in labor. And these sorts of terminologies are not acceptable. They're not necessarily incorrect. They're just socially inappropriate. There are others that are incorrect or don't really reflect the name. And so there is a lot to change here. But in fact, the process that we have developed here, which is unprecedented, there's never been so much patient engagement and broad international engagement. That process is now being used to change a number of names that fundamentally need to change.
1: Doctor, I'm very glad we could speak. Thank you for this.
2: My pleasure. And I just want people to understand, we can't move forward without this, but this is not the only solution. This is the first step in a long and very, very much deserved journey for those people affected by the condition.
0: Dr. Helena Teed is an endocrinologist and professor of women's health at Monash University in Melbourne, Australia. We reached her in Prato, Italy.

0: If Comedy 101 had an official curriculum, this would be on the first exam.
1: Ladies and gentlemen, this gentleman here is one of the phenomena of the world. He looks no older than Mr. Sean, and yet he is 2,000 years old. Is that true, sir?
2: Yes. You want to see my driver's license?
1: No, no. We have it authenticated. The Mayo Clinic has checked you out and said that you are 2,000. Sir, what has kept you alive for 2,000 years?
2: When I'll go in an airplane, if I'll go in an airplane, I'll never sit in the first two seats or the last two seats from an airplane.
1: You mean not sitting in the first two or the
2: first
1: last two seats?
2: Two and the last two
1: has kept you alive? I don't understand that. Why? Has that
2: because
1: kept you
2: if the plane, unfortunately, should take a flop out from the sky, you're going to go down with it and break your foot.
1: Right? Yes. But if the plane, as you say, flops out of the sky, everybody in all the seats will break their feet. I mean, at least.
2: Yeah, let me amend that. Any seat is no good.
1: In other words, you're afraid to fly in an airplane.
2: On the nosy.
1: Yeah, I see, but why?
2: Because if the good Lord meant men to fly, he would have given them tickets, right?
0: Carl Reiner and Mel Brooks on the Colgate Comedy Hour in 1967, performing one of their many beloved sketches about the 2,000-year-old man. And Mr. Brooks is not quite 2,000, but he's getting closer. He'll hit the one-century mark next month. And you produce a lot of paperwork in 100 years, especially if you're as prolific as he is. He's, of course, the legendary director of dozens of groundbreaking comedies, including Blazing Saddles, The Producers, and Spaceballs, to name just a few. And now Mel Brooks is donating his career-spanning archive, 5,000 photos and 15,000 documents, to the National Comedy Center in Jamestown, New York. Journey Gunderson is the executive director of the National Comedy Center. We reached her in Jamestown, New York.
3: Journey, I mean, obviously, you've made other acquisitions, but where does this one fit for you in terms of significance?
4: He might be the greatest living legend in comedy, and I don't think it gets bigger than Mel Brooks and his more than 80 years of comedy he has given us over the course of his life.
3: And you've been speaking with him and his family about this for some time now, right? How did you get him on board?
4: For years, even going back before we opened the National Comedy Center and its museum in 2018, we were having conversations with people in the industry about setting forth to establish a national archive for this art form because one had never existed. And so then over the years, Mel would offer his commentary when we were doing exhibit materials on the likes of Johnny Carson or Carl Reiner. And when we were working with Carl Reiner's family on the acquisition of his archives, those are, of course, really intertwined. So much of Carl's archive includes Mel's work in the writer's room with Sid Caesar and Your Show of Shows. And so it has Polaroids of a young Mel Brooks at his first kind of major writing gig. So this conversation goes back many years.
3: And he's spoken about, Mel Brooks has, about his friendship with Carl Reiner and the fact that Carl Reiner's archives are with you as well was significant to him. What does it mean to you to have those two friends and legends together there?
4: The contributions of Mel Brooks and Carl Reiner make up the majority of the comedy consciousness of American culture and beyond. And that their legacies will live on together and their archives will be together for future generations to learn from is incredibly meaningful.
3: As our listeners heard, we're talking about 15,000 documents, I think 5,000 photographs as well. How does all of that come to you? Are we talking beautiful boxes? How does it arrive at the center in the first place?
4: Yeah, we work really carefully with the estate and transfer items the way art museums transfer irreplaceable pieces of artwork. We're really careful with these things that in our world are the Holy Grail. You know, one example being Mel Brooks' handwritten lyrics to Springtime for Hitler, going back to The Producers film in 1967, the original scripts for Spaceballs, which at the time in Mel's own hand, say Planet Moron on the cover sheet because that was the working title. And so there's still details to go through and gems to find, but already it's an archive that I think showcases that right out of the gate, Mel Brooks understand what comedy could do and that it was way more than entertainment.
3: It must be hard to pick a favorite, but or favorites. What are some of the things that the best for you in all of this?
4: My personal favorite item that I've seen so far is a photograph of Mel Brooks on the set of Spaceballs, and he's in the director's chair in plain clothes, watching with delight a scene being filmed, but his head is in full yogurt makeup. If you remember
3: obviously
4: that, yes, that character. And it's, and so to see Mel, you know, he's a guy who is writing, producing, directing, and starring in his work, and to see the delight on his face is just amazing. You know, he really brought everything and was exacting and hardworking and dedicated to every syllable in everything he did, and it comes through in the work product. And so I just think that that photo in particular captures a lot. Certainly, I think the way he was so fearless in satirizing the Nazis and Hitler, you know, I was explaining to someone that instead of coming out of World War II and saying, you know, we're never going to talk about that, he did the opposite, because he understood that comedy takes some power back in a situation like that and is vital to the healing process that has to happen across a generation coming out of that period.
3: I know this collection and the exhibits that will come are based on Mel Brooks' career and his work, obviously. His relationship, his deep love affair with his late wife, the famous and celebrated actress Anne Bancroft, is something that's always struck me as quite beautiful as well. Is there anything in this archive that represents that part of his life?
4: Yes, there are photos of them in the first film that they did together, and it's beautiful. And I love, we just recently, this is something really kind of important and special about this particular acquisition. We've often acquired archives from estates of artists who have already passed. And in this case, we can actually ask Mel questions and understand and research what the things are that we're holding in our hands. And I love that we got to hear Mel say that she was his greatest co-star. And, you know, the other things that you can see in Jamestown that I think speak to the personal side of Mel and how he collaborated so greatly with people in his life, whether it was Anne Bancroft or Carl Reiner, the chairs and the TV trays that Mel and Carl sat in every night together having dinner after both of their partners had passed, and that Mel continued to sit in for a full year after Carl passed away in Carl's home, it moves people every day in our museum galleries. Mm-hmm. And so they weren't just friends, but extraordinary collaborators. And that's another thing people can learn from this archive, is that as genius as Mel Brooks can be, he also knew that 1 + 1 = 3. And so I love the spirit of collaboration and everything he did, going back to the early joke notes from the 2000-year-old man that are on display now.
3: Journey, I'm very glad we could speak. Thank you.
4: Thank you for having me.
0: Journey Gunderson is the executive director of the National Comedy Center in Jamestown, New York. That's where we reached her. Now, we happen to have a Mel Brooks archive of our own here at As It Happens. From the vault, here he is talking to former host Barbara Frum in 1975.
5: I revel in bad taste, because a good taste, you might as well just work in a matzo factory. Bad taste is simply saying the truth, you know, before it should be said, maybe, you know. Don't you think after seeing 10,000 cowboy movies with cowboys eating beans that it was about time somebody did a picture where they let a couple go? Don't you know? Don't really. I mean, let the shoe drop. Let the other shoe drop. You can't drink black coffee and beans and ride horses and not let there be wind across the prairie. You know what I mean?
0: Mel Brooks, referring, of course, to the infamous flatulence scene in Blazing Saddles. We're also happy to report that in that same interview, Mr. Brooks expressed his fondness for Canadians.
5: Barbara, it's been a pleasure eating up your airtime.
6: Thank you.
5: And please tender my regards to all the citizens of Canada and tell them that they all sound like Randolph Scott. It's a wonderful voice that they all speak in Canada. They say something like, they don't say house. They do not say house or mouse. They say house or mouse. How's about you, right? I love it. And I think they are taller than Americans. They are kinder. They are more gentle than the USA citizens. I'm being serious. And I think they make time for you. All my pictures, for some reason, do sensationally in Canada. The next one I'm after in Canada is the Mountie.
6: Terrific.
5: I must liberate the Mountie. He is frigid.
0: The legendary Mel Brooks speaking with Barbara Frum on this program in March of 1975 from our archives.
3: We're going to take a short break now. When we return, they've been on the picket line for nearly a month now. Tonight I'll speak with one of the more than 2,000 long-term care workers in Nova Scotia who are on strike.
0: And a teenager in Gaza tells us about her prize-winning idea to convert the rubble of destroyed buildings into a usable building material, a project she says gives her hope not just for Gaza, but for all conflict zones. Stay tuned. I'm Chris Howden.
3: And I'm Neil Kirksall.

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0: 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Coming up in an hour, it's Ideas with Nahla Ayed.
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3: This is CBC News. Good evening, I'm Julie Buckingham in downtown Winnipeg at 7 o'clock, sun and 25, mainly clear and windy tonight, the low of 11 degrees. A former Winnipeg police officer is dodging jail time after admitting to stealing on the job in 2024 while it was recorded by hidden camera. A judge today sentenced him to roughly a two-year conditional sentence order. The CBC's Caitlin Gowerluck has more in the story. In just a moment, we will bring you that story. And in the meantime, we can tell you that Manitoba's Municipal Board says it doesn't have the time or perhaps the expertise to oversee major construction in Winnipeg. The head of the board made the comments this morning at the police headquarters inquiry.
4: The police HQ inquiry is hearing recommendations this month about ways to improve the way the city plans big projects. The inquiry was told by the NDP government to include the Municipal Board, an appointed, unelected body that handles appeals of municipal property assessments and some city land use decisions. Lori Lavoie, the chair of the board, told the inquiry her organization is far too busy to take on more tasks. It was just handed the responsibility to adjudicate provincial challenges of grocery store real estate covenants. Lavoie also said the Municipal Board has no expertise in capital projects. Winnipeg Mayor Scott Gillingham said he agrees with Lavoie. The NDP government has been asked to comment. Bartley Kivas, CBC News, Winnipeg.
3: Returning to our top story, where a former Winnipeg police officer dodging jail time after being sentenced to a roughly two-year conditional sentence order.
5: Former Winnipeg police officer Matthew Kadenuk was caught stealing. He and his partner Elston Bostock took cigarettes, money, and bear spray from a bag they thought was evidence in a break-in. Kadenuk was arrested in 2024 as police investigated his partner, now imprisoned officer Elston Bostock. Court heard what they thought was a vehicle break-in was actually a staged incident where a fake victim played by an undercover RCMP officer confronted a made-up suspect and ripped a backpack off him while the suspect ran away. The secretly recorded video shows Bostock and Kadenuk pop the trunk and go through the bag. They find cash and what looks like drugs. The judge said there needs to be a message